he wrote on X. Cain blamed the defeat on the, quote, temper tantrum, end quote, that Trump threw during his lunch with Republican senators, and said it did not negate the passage of Tuesday's resolution to block Trump from resuming the war. Quote, the vote is of no consequence and does not undo the express position of Congress that further war against Iran is illegal unless Congress votes for it, Cain said in a statement.

0: This service is intended solely for individuals who cannot read conventional print due to a disability. Ineligible listeners risk infringing on copyright laws, and KPBS Radio Reading Service is not responsible for any violations that may occur. Our service may not be redistributed without our written consent. If you agree to these conditions, please continue listening.
1: At least 164 people have been killed and 971 injured after two major earthquakes shook the Venezuelan capital of Caracas on Wednesday night, toppling several buildings, knocking out communications, and sending people rushing out of their damaged homes. The death toll is expected to rise. The Temblors, a 7.2 magnitude quake, followed by another at 7.5 magnitude, were among the strongest to hit Venezuela in the past century, according to the U.S. Geological Survey. The extent of the destruction was unclear, but the agency said that, quote, high casualties and damage are probable, end quote, estimating a significant chance of fatalities rising into the thousands. A 7.5 magnitude earthquake is nearly twice as strong as one at 7.2 magnitude on the logarithmic Richter scale. Interim President Delly Rodriguez said there were at least 164 deaths and 971 people injured in remarks to state television early Thursday. In earlier televised remarks, she declared a state of emergency and said the electrical grid and water access had been affected in several areas. She also announced the suspension of train and metro service and the cancellation of classes in the upcoming days. The main international airport was closed because of serious damage, Rodriguez said. At least two aftershocks have been recorded since the earlier quakes, 4.5 and 4.4 magnitude tremors, both near Caracas, according to USGS. President Donald Trump said the quakes were, quote, massive in scale and have left a devastating number of deaths, end quote. Quote, the USA stands ready, willing, and able to help, he wrote on Truth Social. Quote, I've instructed all agencies of our government to get ready to move quickly. We will be there for our new and great friends. Early reports are not good, end quote. Secretary of State Marco Rubio said his agency is deploying search and rescue teams, medical resources, and humanitarian assistance to the country. Regional neighbors, including El Salvador, Ecuador, Brazil, and Chile, also offered to send assistance. Videos on social media showed frightened passengers at an airport in Makueti running and ducking for cover as debris fell from the ceiling, dust billowed, and the lights flickered off. Photos and videos showed rescuers combing through the rubble of collapsed buildings for survivors and people sleeping in cars after the quake struck. Julio Vellutini, 34, had checked in for his flight and was about to watch the World Cup while waiting by his gate when the ground began to tremble. For about 30 terrifying seconds, the walls and ceilings and overhead lighting began collapsing to the ground, sending passengers screaming and running. After helping older travelers who had fallen over, Vellutini walked through a cloud of dust and stepped over debris to find an exit out of the dark airport. The ground in Caracas began to wobble and glass windows shook just after 6 p.m. Inside an Arepa restaurant, a cashier screamed as she struggled to find her balance, and people outside ran into the middle of the street. Cars came to a sudden halt. Glass windows from a two-story Farmatodo convenience store fell to the pavement and shattered. A plume of white dust rose above the Los Palos Grande neighborhood, a seismic area of eastern Caracas and a hub for diplomats, expatriates, and journalists. Strangers hugged and cried. At least three buildings on one block, including a 13-story apartment building, collapsed. The wall of another residential building fell away, exposing closets with hangers still on rods. The USGS described it as a, quote, severe seismic doublet sequence, end quote, with a 7.5 magnitude main shock striking just 39 seconds after a 7.2 magnitude

0: or shock in the same area. The sequence occurred along the boundary between the Caribbean and South American plates. These two pieces of Earth's crust suddenly slid sideways past each other along a fault, releasing energy that caused the quakes. Because both quakes were shallow, occurring at depths of 12.6 miles and 6.2 miles, they produced severe to violent shaking. Based on the number of people exposed to violent shaking, the USGS estimated a 33% chance of fatalities between 1,000 and 10,000, and a 42% chance of fatalities between 10,000 and 100,000. Economic damage could reach up to 7% of Venezuela's gross domestic product, the agency estimates. The region also experienced a doublet of 6.2 and 6.5 magnitude earthquakes in September, which caused at least one death and 110 injuries, according to the USGS. The disaster comes amid a tumultuous period of transition for Venezuela. The U.S. military captured President Nicolas Maduro in January, and the Trump administration has been working with Rodriguez, his vice president, to open the country and its massive oil reserves to more foreign investment. During her news conference, Rodriguez thanked several governments around the world, including the United States, for calling with offers to help. Interior Minister Diosdado Cabello called the conditions in the upscale Caracas neighborhoods of Los Palos Grande and Altamira, where some homes and buildings collapsed, quote, very alarming. The last time Caracas experienced an earthquake that came close to this intensity was in July 1967, the USGS said. That 6.6 magnitude quake, centered some 82 miles east of Caracas, caused 240 deaths, hundreds of injuries, and widespread destruction, including the collapse of multiple high-rise apartment buildings. Natalia Rodriguez was a young child then, but from what she could see in the immediate aftermath of Wednesday's quake, the damage appeared to be worse. Rodriguez, now 59, was sitting at home with her dog on her lap when she heard an odd sound. She initially thought it was her dog breathing loudly. She then realized it was the glassware around her house shaking and then falling and shattering. She grabbed her dog on her lap and immediately called her 96-year-old mother, who lives on the 15th floor of a different building. As her neighbors evacuated, some of them barely clothed, Rodriguez rushed to her mother's building, where three National Parks officials had offered to help residents. The officials and a neighbor carried her mother in a chair down 15 flights of stairs. As they arrived at the building lobby, the elderly woman's caregiver fell to the ground shaking. She seemed to be convulsing. Next to her, a young girl was lying on the ground, struggling to breathe. "It's not safe to go up," one official said. "From what I could tell, that building seems uninhabitable." Hours later, more than 150 people gathered in a plaza in the Altamira neighborhood, sitting in makeshift chairs, suitcases packed with their belongings. A child slept on a park bench, and a three-year-old was sleeping on a small mattress on the ground. Quote, "It was like someone was shaking a box," said Karen Bondrake, 52, who lives on the sixth floor of a nearby building. The building was shaking so intensely during the earthquake that she couldn't open the door to flee. In another building, the water main erupted and water began running down the stairs. A chain of emergency responders, volunteers, and neighbors in Altamira gathered at the ruins of one building to help remove debris. The 13-story building, with two apartments on each floor, had crumbled to the ground. The responders pulled one person out of the rubble, but the person's condition was unclear, said Andre Febri, 33, one of the volunteers. "Does anyone have a metal cutter?" one emergency responder shouted out. On the street outside, the civilian volunteers set up a tent. Neighbors and others brought water, table, and other supplies. The volunteers had come from all over Caracas to help. One was wearing a bike helmet and another a headlamp. "We're just here to help with anything we can," said Elias Espadilla, 45, "and we're praying that everyone is alive." Turning now to the next article from the Washington Post. Three times Tulsi Gabbard used talking points from mysterious memos almost verbatim. by John Swain, Aaron Schaffer, and Shiwei Chu. This week, the Washington Post published a lengthy investigation based on a trove of mysterious memos that memorialized political guidance for Tulsi Gabbard during her time in Congress in the 2010s. The Post found unmistakable parallels between the guidance and Gabbard's actions, raising questions about who was telling Gabbard what to do. Some of the memos featured talking points for Gabbard to use during upcoming TV interviews. A Post review of 32 such memos found that on 24 occasions, she used language from the documents almost verbatim. In the 8 other instances, she used different words but promoted some of the same ideas. The Post obtained memos from Rebecca Stalzberg, a former digital strategist for Gabbard's campaigns, who is also a member of the faith group that Gabbard grew up in, a Hare Krishna offshoot called the Science of Identity Foundation. Salzberg said the language in the memos came from Chris Butler, SIF's founder. Gabbard has described Butler as her guru. Sunil Klemeni, an associate of Butler and Gabbard, disputed Salzberg's claim. Klemeni told the Post that most of the guidance came from him or from Gabbard's father, a Hawaii state senator. For the story published Sunday, the Post examined the documents to evaluate the rival claims. Gabbard, who until last week was the director of national intelligence, did not answer the Post questions for that investigation. Neither did Butler or SIF. The representatives provided statements that attacked Salzberg's credibility and characterized the Post reporting as a product of religious bigotry. They did not respond to questions for this report. Turning now to the next article from the Washington Post. At this point, the reflecting pool deserves an Emmy. Column by Monica Heese. The best show on television or any other screen right now is Reflecting Pool. If you turn on Fox News, you can watch White House Press Secretary Karoline Leavitt announce that 6 arrests have been made of individuals who allegedly vandalized Reflecting Pool. If you go to CBS's social media, you can watch reporter Ed O'Keefe tell President Donald Trump that actually there is no evidence of vandals causing a 250-foot gash in Reflecting Pool. The next day on YouTube, you can watch Trump stand under an umbrella and explain to reporters that, in fact, it's a 350-foot slit, 100 feet longer than he had originally claimed, quote, in the form of lots of little slits, end quote, and also, quote, it's a shame. In case you are a latecomer to Reflecting Pool, here's a recap of what's happened so far this season. In April, Trump announced plans to refurbish the National Mall's historic Reflecting Pool in time for the country's 250th anniversary, saying that under the watch of previous presidents, it had become, quote, filthy. He awarded a no-bid contract to a company that had worked on his own swimming pools and spent several weeks bragging that the finished product would last for decades. Quote, if you had a knife, you can't even cut it, end quote. Days after the renovations were completed, the pool began blooming with algae in mid-June. Neon green water spewed from hoses nearby. Interior department workers commenced dumping gallons of hydrogen peroxide into the water. The following week, chunks of the reflecting pool's new sealant started peeling off and floating to the surface. Ducks were found dead in and around the pool. Trump began blaming vandals, saying the pool had been cut with a, quote, knife of some kind, end quote. On social media, you can watch law enforcement issue warnings to anyone who now tries to touch the reflecting pool. Swedish newscaster Stina Blomgren briefly dipped her hand in the water, and a member of the National Guard approaches, quote, please refrain from touching the water. That will be the last time you do that. Anytime after that, you will be detained, end quote. On TikTok, you can listen to hydrogen peroxide experts, algae experts, and conspiracy theorists explain what they think has gone wrong with the reflecting pool. You can visit the Washington Monument's EarthCam, which offers a 24/7 live stream of reflecting pool. There you can chat with around 60 other visitors at any given time who have all logged on to make sure nothing else happens to reflecting pool on their watch, even though from this camera angle, any people surrounding reflecting pool are the size of dust mites. A journalist named Emily Miller, who calls herself, quote, the running reporter, end quote, because she is also a certified personal trainer and frequently jogs while reporting, uploaded a series of photographs and clips to X that she said were proof of vandalism. But I watched that video at least 5 times, and I have no idea what she is talking about. The clips were mostly of workmen chatting and close-ups of rock. Reflecting Pool has everything. It's drama, it's a farce, it's a whodunit, it's a murder mystery. The victims are ducks. Reflecting Pool is entertainingly low stakes because it is not, for example, a war. The worst case scenario is that the United States is out several million dollars and that Lee Greenwood has to sing God Bless the USA at a rally to end all rallies. Is that a promise? In front of a body of water that currently looks like why God blessed tetanus shots. It is also high stakes because it has definitively proved something, but what it definitively proves apparently depends on your political persuasion. If you are partial to a Trump narrative, for example, it proves that one of the primary villains in this story is a 67-year-old former Olympian who competed for the United States in canoe slalom racing before deciding to turn to a life of reflecting pool crime. David Hearn was on a bicycle ride, he later said, when he stopped by the reflecting pool and noticed a partially detached piece of liner. He said he reached down to feel it, at which point he was handcuffed by park police. To watch Reflecting Pool is to bear witness to both the behaviors of your government and of your fellow citizens, to see what they are willing to believe, who they are willing to blame. You can watch flashback footage of the presidential motorcade driving down the reflecting pool last month before it was refilled. If you are partial to a narrative different from the one offered by Trump, you can join armchair detectives speculating that perhaps it was this multi-ton vehicle driving over a brand new surface before it had a chance to cure that was more likely to cause a pool to fail than a 67-year-old on a bike ride. Who is to say? We've been told that on the next episode of Reflecting Pool, the water is going to be emptied again. Trump announced it on Truth Social earlier this week. Quote, we will drain some of the water either before or after the 4th of July to do the permanent repair. End quote. A-plus teaser, we'll watch it all. Turning now to the next article from the Washington Post. Hegseth thwarted internal efforts to extend key Army general's career. By Dan Lamoth, Defense Secretary Pete Hegseth stonewalled a behind-the-scenes effort within the Army and on Capitol Hill to extend the career of an influential general. People familiar with the matter said, leading to that officer submitting retirement paperwork and preparing to step down. General Christopher Donahue, head of U.S. Army Europe and Africa, will leave his role on July 2nd after an unusually brief 18-month tenure, these people said, some speaking on condition of anonymity. Hegseth's move has exasperated some Army officials, considering Donahue's background as a highly regarded special operations commander and the secretary's stated focus on making the military more lethal. Quote, he's singularly our best warfighter at every level, one retired senior Army officer said of Donahue. The general's expected departure makes him the latest apparent casualty in Hegseth's purge of senior military leaders whom the secretary has deemed insufficiently loyal to the Trump administration or branded woke for their past defense of diversity initiatives. Hegseth has fired or otherwise removed dozens of generals and admirals, often without specifying a reason. In April, the Army's top officer, General Randy George, and two other generals were forced into retirement. The administration has not yet nominated anyone for those roles. Through a spokesman, Donahue declined to comment. A spokesman for Hegseth, Joel Valdez, referred questions to the Army. A spokeswoman for the Army, Cynthia Smith, acknowledged in a statement on Wednesday that Donahue will step down, but did not address why. Quote, Major General Christopher Norrie, Deputy Commander, U.S. Army, Europe, and Africa, will perform the duties of the commanding general, Smith's statement said. Quote, the Army thanks General Donahue for his leadership of U.S. Army and Europe and Africa, end quote. Donahue submitted retirement paperwork after months of uncertainty about his future and as Hegseth's team plans to downgrade his role and many others across the services to three-star commands. The general left the door open to taking another position, but no next assignment has been offered, three people familiar with the matter said. The general's pending retirement was first reported by The Atlantic. Advocates for Donahue have made the case that he would be a good fit to replace George as the Army's chief of staff or become its number two officer if Hegseth elevates General Christopher LaNeve, a former top military aide to the defense secretary who became vice chief in February. People familiar with the situation said LaNeve was nominated for that position after Hegseth forced another officer, General James Mingus, into early retirement last year. Some also saw Donahue as a candidate to take over Army Transformation and Training Command, an organization that oversees efforts to train and prepare soldiers for war. Its commander, General David Hodney, was fired by Hegseth in April along with George. Top Army leaders had considered Hodney a contender to become chief of staff, officials said. Donahue had long been seen within the military as a transformative leader and a potential future chairman of the Joint Chiefs of Staff or Army Chief of Staff. As commander of the elite Delta Force, he played a key role in leading operations against the Islamic State militant group in Iraq and Syria. He went on to serve as a top special operations commander in Afghanistan and led the 82nd Airborne Division and 18th Airborne Corps before taking his current role in Germany in December 2024. But Donahue became a political target after the chaotic and deadly U.S. evacuation from Afghanistan under the Biden administration, even though he was dispatched there as commander of the 82nd Airborne Division days after the U.S.-backed government collapsed and the Pentagon decided that reinforcements were necessary as Taliban fighters swept into the capital. Donahue's soldiers arrived at the airport in Kabul with weapons drawn, people familiar with the matter said. He met with Taliban leaders as U.S. military officials sought to get control of the airfield and issued them a pointed warning. He later told military investigators who examined the episode, according to documents first reported by the Washington Post in 2022. Quote, we told them we would control the gates and they would push people out, Donahue told investigators. We expressed that they will comply because if they fight us on this, we would be able to kill more of them than they would ever hope to kill of us. After that, their tone changed, end quote. 13 U.S. troops and about 170 Afghans were killed in an Islamic State suicide bombing near the end of the evacuation effort on August 26, 2021. They were not under Donahue's control at the time, officials said. 4 days later, the U.S. military departed the airfield. The Pentagon released a widely publicized photograph of Donahue stepping onto an aircraft as the last American service member to exit the war, elevating the general's profile. In 2024, Donahue's nomination to his current role was placed on hold by then-Senator Mark Wayne Mullen, now the Trump administration's Secretary of Homeland Security, threatening the promotion. Mullen released the hold after days of advocacy by top Army leaders and lawmakers. At that time, critics argued that someone needed to be held accountable for how the Afghanistan war ended. Among them was Anthony Tata, a retired Army general who now serves as the Undersecretary of Defense for Personnel and Readiness. Quote, aren't commanders accountable? Tata wrote on social media then. Quote, under Chris Donahue's command, 13 servicemen and women were killed, with dozens of others grievously wounded, not to mention the hundreds of civilians. Many reports show the intel was there to prevent or mitigate the attack, end quote. Tata added in his post that hundreds, if not thousands, of U.S. citizens were left behind and that Donahue had, quote, reaped the accolades for being the last boots on the ground as evidenced by the staged photo, end quote. Is this what success today looks like? Tata wrote. Donahue's advocates have argued that he did not have control of the airport's Abbey Gate, where the suicide bombing occurred, and brought a measure of order and security in what had become a weeks-long crisis. Quote, he did everything he could, said one supporter who served with him. Quote, this is someone who carried out their duty, even if they disagreed with the policies behind them, end quote. Last year, Donahue was seen as a potential nominee to become the head of U.S. European Command, which oversees all American military operations in Europe. But he was bypassed by Hegseth, who nominated then Air Force Lieutenant General Alexis Grinkiewicz. Hegseth has raised the Afghanistan photograph of Donahue in some private discussions about that decision, people familiar with the matter said. Before the start of the second Trump administration, Donahue also scoffed at assertions pushed by Republicans in recent years that the American military had gotten weak as a consequence of efforts to diversify its ranks. Quote, we're focused on people, warfighting, and making sure that we're prepared for the next fight, he said in 2023. There ain't no woke here, end quote. It's unclear whether those remarks played any role in Hegseth bypassing Donahue. Turning now to the next article from the Washington Post. How a New York race became the first front in the AI industry's midterm war, by Shira Ovid and Kat Zadrowski, New York. Alex Borres, a largely unknown 35-year-old New York state legislator, catapulted into the national spotlight this spring for his platform advocating tough regulation of artificial intelligence. Borres lost his Democratic primary race for Congress on Tuesday, but only after AI interest groups spent tens of millions of dollars on the race. The result, he said, will have reverberations beyond his campaign. Quote, I urge lawmakers and Democrats to take these ideas and put them into action, and I urge them to look at this campaign not as a cautionary tale, but as a blueprint to take into the future. Borres said in a concession speech Tuesday to supporters, some adorned with tattoos or clutching cans of Modelo beer. Politicians across the country are starting to shape their platforms on AI regulation as voters grow increasingly concerned about the rapidly advancing technology's potential to displace jobs and the impact of energy-hungry data centers. As issues about AI gain in prominence, the sheer volume of funds focused on a candidate whom few outside of Albany knew a year ago made Tuesday's primary in New York a bellwether for the role AI money will play in the midterm elections and beyond. Two of the industry's fiercely competitive PACs dropped big chunks of their campaign spending on this single race. Leading the Future, a PAC supported by executives from OpenAI and Andreessen Horowitz, who favor light-touch regulation, funneled more than $8.1 million to oppose Borres. That represented one-third of their spending so far on the 2026 elections, a Washington Post analysis of campaign finance filings found. Public First, backed by Anthropic, the maker of Claude and OpenAI's main rival, spent $13.2 million to boost Borres, two-thirds of its spend to date. Leading the Future and Public First are among at least 17 tech industry-backed super PACs that are pouring millions into ads in this year's elections, according to research from the Tech Oversight Project, which advocates for greater regulation of large tech companies. The ads range from commercials directly criticizing Borres' stance on AI policies to others that don't mention the technology at all. According to the Tech Oversight Project's new library tracking the advertisements, many ads are funded by groups whose names, such as Jobs and Democracy or American Mission, suggest little connection to AI. Josh Velasto, the co-strategist of Leading the Future, said the group will, quote, continue to support policymakers who will work together to pass a national regulatory framework with strong and smart guardrails that protect the safety of kids, users, and communities, ensures America wins the race against China, and creates good jobs for all Americans, end quote. As some of Borres' detractors took a victory lap, advocates for greater AI regulation saw reason to be hopeful. Borres lost by a margin of only 4 points to Micah Lasher, a veteran of New York politics, who had been endorsed by retiring Congressman Jared Nadler and other established city Democrats. Political strategists and advocates for greater regulation viewed the result as a sign that the flood of AI money aimed at Boris may have backfired and drawn more attention to his candidacy. Leading the Future, quote, inadvertently alerted people to the fact that Boris had a position they agreed with, said Bradley Tusk, a venture capitalist and political strategist who worked in New York for decades. Quote, it ended up being the opposite of what they intended, end quote. Tusk said more Democrats are likely to adopt anti-AI platforms similar to Boris's, and some of the groups that funded his candidacy signaled they were prepared to back more candidates willing to take up the mantle of AI regulation. Quote, Alex Boris and the movement for thoughtful AI regulation moved the needle, and we're only getting started, said Alex Tork, a spokesman for Chris Larson, a billionaire crypto investor who advocates tougher AI regulations and puts in millions of dollars to back Boris. Last year, despite the assists he got from OpenAI and its allies, signaled that he would continue to call for AI regulation in the general election. His campaign platform included policy proposals to put, quote, safeguards on AI, end quote. And last year told reporters Tuesday night that he wouldn't be swayed by industry interest groups. Quote, I have some news for the two big AI companies who've taken such an unusual interest in who won this congressional seat. I won't be taking my cues from either of you when it comes to protecting our kids, our jobs, our environment, Lasher said. The tidal wave of ads had ripple effects beyond the election. This week, a union representing employees at the New York Daily News complained about pro-Boris advertisements that were paid for by a Public First fund and were wrapped around the newspaper's front page over several days. Michael Sheridan, unit chair of the Daily News Union, said that staff had been, quote, disgusted, end quote, about what he and his colleagues believed were ads that made it appear as though the newspaper had endorsed Boris. Daily News executives and a spokesperson for the paper's owners, investment firm Alden Global Capital, didn't respond to requests for comment. AI money is flooding into politics as the Trump administration increasingly reevaluates the hands-off approach that it has so far largely taken to the AI industry. Backers of Leading the Future, including Mark Andreessen and Ben Horowitz, have championed the Trump administration's moves to roll back Biden-era AI rules. The PAC so far is backing candidates from both parties. With the exception of the Boris race, it has spent nearly equal amounts supporting Democrats and Republicans in elections. In many races, Leading the Future has supported the same candidates as Trump. It backed Andy Barr in a race for Senate seat in Kentucky, for example, just days after he received the president's endorsement. The group has also spent more than $3 million on Democratic incumbents in safe races, which the Tech Oversight Project criticized as a means to curry favor with existing members of Congress. American Mission, a group backed by Leading the Future, has also spent $500,000 to unseat Representative Don Davis, a Democrat from North Carolina, a member of the Congressional Black Caucus whose seat is vulnerable following Republican-led redistricting. Turning now to the next article from the Washington Post. Bill to raise minimum wage to $25 an hour will be introduced in Senate by Matthew Choi and Riley Begin. The minimum wage would be raised to $25 an hour under a new bill to be introduced by Senator Chris Murphy, a Democrat from Connecticut, on Thursday, in a bid to enthuse the working class voters who have abandoned the Democratic Party. The legislation dubbed the Living Wage for All Act has a companion bill already introduced in the House. Murphy, whose name is frequently floated as a potential 2028 presidential candidate, said he is pushing his party to take more aggressive stances on affordability following its punishing defeats in the 2024 elections. Quote, Democrats need to offer solutions that are as big as the problems people are facing, Murphy said in an interview. Quote, the way you solve people's basic economic problem, not having enough money to pay the bills, is by making a minimum wage a living wage, end quote. The bill would incrementally increase the minimum wage from its current rate of $7.25, with the first jump to $12 an hour in the first year of enactment. Major corporations would have 6 years to work up to a $25 minimum wage, while smaller employers would have a 13-year runway. The legislation would also do away with sub-minimum wages for tipped workers, such as restaurant servers, youth workers, and workers with disabilities. Nearly half of the American workforce makes less than $25 an hour. The legislation is unlikely to get very far in this Congress, with Republicans in control of both chambers. But the $25 an hour push is one of the more significant proposals aimed at boosting Americans' wages, which have been rising but not as quickly as inflation, especially in recent months. Some 34 states, territories, or districts, including Washington, D.C., have increased the minimum wage above the federal minimum, according to the National Conference of State Legislatures. Saru Jayaraman, president of One Fair Wage, a left-leaning advocacy group that worked with Murphy on the bill, credited support for a $25 minimum wage for primary wins in competitive races in Illinois, New Jersey, Pennsylvania, and California. She said she has heard support for the proposal from liberal and MAGA voters alike. The $25 figure was drawn from calculations by MIT that analyzed the living wage, which takes into account costs such as food, childcare, health care, housing, and transportation. Democrats have long advocated raising the federal minimum wage from its current $7.25, but Murphy's bill would set the highest floor of any proposal in the Senate. Representative Delia C. Ramirez, a Democrat from Illinois, is leading a House version of the bill, which she introduced earlier this year with wide support across Democratic caucus. A similar bill by Senator Bernie Sanders would set a $17 minimum wage and has 33 Democratic senators as co-sponsors, including Murphy. Murphy's bill also has the backing of Democratic Senators Richard Blumenthal, Andy Kim, and Ron Wyden. Congress has not raised the federal minimum wage since 2009, though only about 1% of workers make $7.25 an hour or less. Business groups have often campaigned against raising the minimum wage, suggesting that the economy works best when employers are responsive to market forces. A higher federal minimum wage would create, quote, really damaging consequences, end quote, including businesses closing or cutting jobs, especially in rural areas where the cost of living is low, said Ryan Bourne, an economist at the Libertarian Cato Institute. He said the rising average wage shows that state and local governments are already responding to market changes. Quote, I think it makes much more sense for it to be set at a local level where policymakers have a better sense of the local industries, Bourne said. Murphy called those kinds of arguments a, quote, red herring, saying cities that have already established a $15 minimum wage have not seen major adverse effects. He said the staggered adoption would help assuage employers' concerns. Quote, the business community cried murder, and the job losses they predicted did not materialize, Murphy said. Alex Jacquez, the chief of policy and advocacy at the left-leaning Groundwork Collaborative and a former Sanders aide, helped craft a $15 minimum wage proposal that Democrats attempted to include in their climate and economic policy bill in 2021. He said the surge in wage growth as the economy recovered from the coronavirus pandemic has led more liberal policymakers to believe that a $15 minimum wage would now be too low. Quote, it's also an organizing tool, he said. It's something big and bold that people can hang on to and run on and be able to see that Democrats are fighting for them, end quote. So far, most congressional action has tried to address affordability through tax cuts, including the child tax credit, COVID-era Affordable Care Act credits, or the numerous tax cuts in Republicans' One Big Beautiful Bill. While Murphy supports programs such as the child tax credits and student loan forgiveness, he said tax cuts have proved insufficient in motivating voters. Quote, people don't want to be written a check. People want to work for pay, Murphy said. Tax breaks are designed to compensate for a rigged system. Why don't we just unrig the system? End quote. Turning now to the next article from the Washington Post. Scientists have just unlocked the secrets of an ancient scroll torched by Mount Vesuvius by Miriam Waldavogel. For centuries, ancient scrolls torched nearly 2,000 years ago in the eruption of Mount Vesuvius have remained a mystery. Once buried in hot rocks, ash, and lava, the scrolls are so fragile and carbonized that they fall apart at the touch. Since their discovery in 1752, various attempts to read them, splitting them open and scraping away each slice of ancient paper with a knife, pouring mercury between the layers, soaking them in a mix of gelatin and acetic acid, have destroyed them or rendered them illegible. Now researchers say they have managed to completely unwrap and read the surviving portion of one scroll, about 20 columns of text, using machine learning methods that they hope can unlock further discoveries from a lost classical library. The scrolls belong to a collection of more than 400 papyri recovered from a villa in the ancient seaside town of Herculaneum, believed to have belonged to the father-in-law of Julius Caesar. The algorithms developed by researchers at the University of Kentucky and the Vesuvius Challenge, a Silicon Valley-backed open competition, coupled with advanced imaging from a particle accelerator, have slowly unveiled various portions of the scrolls that can be analyzed by papyrologists. First, a single word in 2023. Then a few phrases, and now in the latest leap announced Thursday, at least 90 columns of text across several scrolls. Quote, I consider this to be a seminal moment because we're going to, from now on, be talking more about the text than we're talking about the technology, said Brent Seals, a computer scientist at the University of Kentucky, who developed the first methods to digitally unroll the scrolls without touching them in the early 2000s. The new findings released Thursday include the discovery of the existence of several new chapters of the work On Gods by the philosopher Philodemus of Gadara. It was previously known only as a single chapter work, but one of the new scrolls makes a reference to it having 8 chapters. In keeping with the title and Philodemus's other writings, recovered phrases such as providence, future things, and invisible entities point toward a discussion of Epicurean theology. Quote, it's phenomenally exciting, said Richard Janko, a classicist at the University of Michigan, who is not affiliated with the new findings. In addition to academics, the scrolls have been the focus of the Vesuvius Challenge, an open call launched by the Silicon Valley investors Nat Friedman and Daniel Gross in collaboration with Seals. In 2023, the challenge awarded its $700,000 grand prize to a group of students who read more than 2,000 characters off of 11 scroll columns. Since then, the Vesuvius Challenge has continued to support research efforts on the scrolls, including funding the cutting-edge scanning required to tease apart the charged papyrus layers. Quote, it's a feature that is particularly hard to image because of the fact that it's carbonized, said Giorgio Angelotti, the challenge's research lead. The scanning process is a more advanced version of a typical medical CT scan. Using a specialized beam generated by a particle accelerator, the researchers stitch together two-dimensional cross-sections to create a three-dimensional image. The resulting scans are incredibly detailed. A single pixel is about 2 microns, thinner than a spider silk, but also expensive. A single scroll can take 20 to 24 hours to scan, and a week's time with the accelerator could cost $250,000, Seals estimated. The difficulty of, quote, unwrapping, end quote, those scans depends on a number of factors, including the artifact's geometry. For instance, the scroll from which nearly 5 feet of text was read, known as P.H. Irk 1667, was chosen because it was cylindrical and not too compressed, said Seals. Quote, the diameter and in general the structure of the wrapping up is pretty regular, said Frederica Nicolardi, who led a team of pepperologists for the challenge. Quote, it's kind of cute, I have to say, because it's really, really tiny and very thin also, she added. P.H. Erck's 1667 is about 2 centimeters wide and 8 centimeters tall and is only a piece of one completed scroll. Then comes the challenge of virtually unwrapping the scroll, which involves isolating the layers of papyrus that have been compacted together over the centuries and then flattening and stitching the slices together into a composite image. Even then, the ink on the charred paper is not necessarily visible to the naked eye. So using existing scroll fragments that have been labeled by pepperologists, Seals, Angelotti, and other researchers trained algorithms to help enhance the ink for experts like Nicolardi to analyze and translate. Quote, what is difficult, especially when you're working with fragmentary material, is the fact that papyri are written in Maju school letters with no spacing between words, Nicolardi said. Most of the time you don't have punctuation or you just have very limited punctuation marks, so you need to read, understand the syntax, and interpret, end quote. And even fragmentary text can help researchers piece together certain characteristics of a text. While the authorship of P.H. Erck's 1667 is still unclear, words such as horm, meaning impulse, phronesis, practical wisdom, suggest it discusses stoicism, a philosophy of self-control and rational thinking. Between the destruction methods used by earlier researchers and the more recent AI-powered tools, a large part of the text recovered so far has been attributed to Philodemus, who spoke Greek and was believed to have been a scholar in residence in the villa. But the village library could go much further than that, said Janko, citing the presence of a history book discussing the period after the death of Alexander the Great. Top aide to former NYC Mayor Eric Adams indicted on bribery charges by Sheila Canino Quinones. Former New York Mayor Eric Adams, chief of staff, and 3 other individuals have been charged with bribery, wire fraud, and obstruction of justice in an alleged scheme that directed funding for emergency migrant housing to a specific hotel in Queens. Frank Caron was Adams' chief of staff for roughly a year in 2022. He eventually left the mayor's office to start a consulting firm, Oak Tree Solutions. Caron previously led Adams' fundraising efforts and worked on his 2021 mayoral campaign. The alleged scheme, laid out in an indictment unsealed Wednesday in federal court in Brooklyn, involved $120,000 given to Caron by the owner and business manager of a microtel inn by Wyndham that was routed through Caron's brother, Anthony's law firm, according to the indictment. In exchange, Frank Caron allegedly helped steer a $6.83 million emergency shelter contract to the hotel owner. The contract was part of a federal grant program to rent entire hotels for 1 year or more to utilize as emergency shelters to house migrant asylum seekers. Quote, the defendants exploited the unprecedented migrant crisis in New York City for their own personal gain, said Michael Considine, the assistant United States attorney for the Eastern District of New York, in a press release. In a joint statement, 2 of Frank Caron's lawyers called the prosecution, quote, utterly misguided, end quote. Frank Caron, quote, was instrumental in helping the city navigate an unprecedented migrant crisis. The statement from Andrew Goldstein and Russell Capone read, quote, but had absolutely nothing to do with granting the temporary migrant shelter at the center of these charges, end quote. A third attorney for Frank Caron, Arthur Adala, said, quote, we look forward to appearing before a jury and obtaining a swift acquittal, end quote. Attorneys for Anthony Caron and the other defendants, Yan Po Zhu and Crystal Chen, did not immediately respond to requests for comment. New York City has a, quote, right to shelter law, end quote, that requires all homeless individuals be provided shelter if sought. Because of the high volume of migrant asylum seekers in 2022, the city started to give housing contracts to hotels to match demand. In early 2022, Zhu and Chen tried to obtain an emergency shelter contract but were repeatedly rejected. The indictment states nearby hotels had already been contracted to provide housing, and there had been increased pushback from residents, said the indictment. The indictment alleges Zhu used his close relationship with Frank Carone to circumvent the rejection from the New York City Department of Social Services. As chief of staff, Carone directed the commissioner to reconsider Zhu's hotel for the grant money. After a few months, the hotel was awarded the contract, according to the indictment. Zhu and Chen then allegedly sent $10,000 monthly to Frank Carone via a law firm bank account tied to his brother. That money was intermingled with other client payments and was eventually used to pay Frank Carone's credit card, according to the indictment. Turning now to the next article from the Washington Post. What a plant-based food expert eats for protein, calcium, and more, by Anahad O'Connor. Nicole Dandria Russert is on a mission to get people to eat more plants. As a registered dietitian who eats a strictly plant-based diet, she encourages people who want to eat a healthier diet to practice what she calls layering. Instead of eliminating entire food groups and overhauling your diet overnight, start by adding grains, vegetables, beans, seeds, herbs, and other colorful, vibrant plants to the meals that you already enjoy. Eventually, those foods will start to crowd out the less nutritious foods from your diet. Dandria Russert said that people who take her advice and add more plants to their meals usually tell her that they notice three things. One is that they have more energy, she said. Two is that they feel lighter, and that's probably because they're eating more fiber, which is filling them up and causing them to eat fewer calories. And the third thing they tell me is that they're sleeping better. And those are just from simple additions, not from taking any foods away, end quote. Dandria Russell has written several books on plant-based eating, including The Fiber Effect, which teaches people how to manage their weight, improve their health, and lower their risk of chronic diseases by following weekly meal plans filled with fiber-rich whole foods. Her latest book, Powered by Plants, which she co-authored with Ocean Robbins, shows people how they can get protein, omega-3 fats, calcium, and other essential nutrients from plants. It includes dozens of tasty and convenient plant-based recipes, as well as detailed guides on how to cook things like grains, beans, and lentils from scratch. In addition to writing books and developing recipes, Dandria Russell runs a clinical nutrition practice where she helps clients build sustainable diet and lifestyle habits through plant-based nutrition, exercise, and mindfulness. She also runs a wellness blog called Purely Planted and teaches a course on plant-based eating. We wanted to learn what a registered dietitian who follows a strictly plant-based diet eats in a typical day. So we caught up with Dandria Russert to find out what her meals are like, why she avoids using the term vegan, and why she recommends eating dark chocolate on a regular basis. Question: you prefer using the term plant-based over vegan. Why is that? Answer: the most important thing for me personally and professionally is for people to add more plant foods to their plates for their health, for the planet, and for animals. The term vegan can feel very polarizing to some, and my goal is to be inclusive. I have clients who are not even close to being vegan, and that's fine. But I know that they need to add more fiber to their plate for health reasons, whether it's high cholesterol or hormonal dysregulation or sleep disruptions. Question: when did you become a plant-based dietitian and why? For the first 15 years of my career, I worked in a clinical setting, mostly in a neonatal intensive care unit in a hospital. Then I started a chocolate company. I love dark chocolate and I wanted to make an even healthier version. So I started making plant-based dark chocolate that had whole food ingredients such as blueberries, walnuts, flax, green tea, turmeric, and other spices. Because the chocolates were all plant-based or vegan, I started partnering with animal welfare organizations and donating chocolate to their fundraising events. I want to cut this article short. Thank you for listening. This has been Nancy Greiwe reading the Washington Post for this Thursday, June 25th.
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3: Welcome to the reading of the New York Times for Wednesday, June 24th, 2026. 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Your reader for today is Dawn Flickinger. We'll start today's reading with the Merriam-Webster Word of the Day. Pantheon. P-A-N-T-H-E-O-N. Pantheon. Noun. Pantheon usually refers to a group of famous or notable people or things. It also refers to the officially recognized gods of a particular people, as well as to the Roman Pantheon. The domed temple begun in 27 BC and rebuilt circa 118 to 128 AD. With her induction into the Rock and Roll Hall of Fame, the distinguished bassist and songwriter joined a pantheon of musical legends. His research is primarily dedicated to the Greek and Roman pantheons. Some of the earliest uses of pantheon in the English language refer to the most famous pantheon, the circular domed temple built in Rome more than 19 centuries ago and still standing. We can easily identify the origins of the temple's name, which the Romans borrowed from the Greek word for a temple honoring all their gods. That Greek word, pantheon, or pantheion, combines pan, all, and theos, god. In today's English, pantheon often refers to all the gods of a particular people, as in the Egyptian pantheon, a sense that arose in the 16th century but was rarely used until the 19th century. More often, though, pantheon bears a meaning developed later to refer to the eminent company of the highly venerated, be they human or not. A pantheon of this type includes no deities. It is a group of famous or notable people or things, as in a book joining the pantheon of great world literature. As Vance leads Iran negotiations, Trump creates disruptions in his path. By Tyler Pager. As Vice President J.D. Vance entered the fifth hour of negotiations with Iranian leaders over the weekend, President Trump weighed in with an ill-timed threat to start bombing again. If the Iranians close the Strait of Hormuz, Mr. Trump told a Fox News reporter, the negotiators talking to Mr. Vance would never make it back to their country. In fact, they would have no country to return to at all. For Mr. Vance, this was the latest example of his increasingly tricky role as the frontman in the U.S. negotiations with Iran, as Mr. Trump repeatedly creates disruptions in his path. On Monday, Mr. Vance said the first round of talks had laid a successful foundation for peace, but now Mr. Vance will have to find a way to end a war that he opposed at the start, while navigating his boss's whims and an adversary that has proved itself, at least in part, immune to Mr. Trump's threats. What we told the Iranians yesterday is when you guys engage in what us millennials might call trash talk, you can't expect the President of the United States not to respond and not to correct the record, he said on Monday at a news conference. So when they say things that aren't true, the President is going to respond to it. Both sides have signed a memorandum of understanding to end hostilities and are now trying to strike a lasting nuclear deal in 60 days. But for Mr. Vance, the presumptive favorite for the 2028 Republican nomination, the situation remains politically precarious. If it works out, I'm going to take the credit, Mr. Trump said of the peace deal last week. If it doesn't work out, I'm blaming J.D. Mr. Vance has said the president was joking, but Mr. Trump has never shied away from deflecting blame onto others. And now Mr. Vance handles the future of the negotiations, will factor into Republicans' performance in the midterm elections and his future as a potential successor to Mr. Trump. Karim Sajidpour, a senior fellow at the Carnegie Endowment for International Peace, said Mr. Vance was a risky spot. He could get credit for ending an unpopular war, Mr. Sajidpour said, or he may end up being viewed as the architect of an American humiliation and a deal that concedes billions of dollars to a committed U.S. adversary. Making the situation even more difficult, the vice president must depend on the cooperation of Iran's Islamic Revolutionary Guards Corps commanders. That's not an auspicious position for any American politician, let alone an aspiring president, Mr. Sajidpour said. And even as Americans are clamoring for the Trump administration to stop the fighting and bring down energy costs, Mr. Sajidpour argued that Americans seemed to care more about how wars end. He pointed

0: This service is intended solely for individuals who cannot read conventional print due to a disability. Ineligible listeners risk infringing on copyright laws, and KPBS Radio Reading Service is not responsible for any violations that may occur. Our service may not be redistributed without our written consent. If you agree to these conditions, please continue listening.
1: They made no new commitments. Mr. Vance also described a potential funding scheme in which Qatar would unfreeze assets for the Iranians to use to buy American soy, corn, and wheat. Hours later, Mr. Trump repeated that idea in the Oval Office and said food for the Iranian population was going to be bought exclusively through the United States from our farmers. Iranian officials rejected that idea and have said in the past that the money will be going toward rebuilding its infrastructure. Conflicting narratives about the state of the negotiations have become commonplace in recent weeks as American and Iranian officials try to appease their domestic audiences and bring an end to the conflict. Mr. Vance tried to downplay the public disagreement. I would just encourage the media, mistrust a little bit what you see coming out of Iranian social media, he told reporters before boarding Air Force Two to return to Washington. They can be confusing negotiators, but we feel like we're making progress. It was a markedly different tone than Mr. Vance's last face-to-face meeting with the Iranians when he spent 21 hours in Pakistan and left with bad news and said they were not able to make headway. As Mr. Vance works to balance the negotiations and his own political future, Mr. Trump has been quizzing aides and allies over the last several months about whether they think Mr. Vance has what it takes to win the presidency. He often compares him to Secretary of State Marco Rubio, and he will have another opportunity to size up the two men this week when Mr. Rubio heads to the Persian Gulf to discuss the Iran deal with allies. When asked how Mr. Vance and Mr. Rubio were doing, Mr. Trump said on Monday that they were doing a fantastic job. "Our secretary is fantastic," he said of Mr. Rubio. "I think he's maybe going to go down as the best ever. And I thought J.D. Vance this morning was fantastic. I watched his news conference from Switzerland. He's a very smart guy. He did a great job." Why Waymo's driverless taxis won't be on your streets anytime soon. The Silicon Valley company's ambitions to roll out autonomous cars nationwide have hit political roadblocks in some of the country's biggest markets, by David McCabe. Late last year, a delegation from Waymo met with Governor Kathy Hochul's staff as she considered measures to legalize the company's self-driving taxis in New York. Waymo floated an idea. If New York allowed the company to offer driverless rides to the public, it could provide millions of dollars to benefit taxi drivers and other workers displaced by the technology, according to three people with knowledge of the discussions. The proposed funding amount amounted to about $20 million, one of the people said. But Waymo still failed to head off opposition to its technology from labor groups. Ms. Hochul, a Democrat, introduced a budget proposal in January that would have allowed Waymo to operate in much of the state, excluding the biggest market, New York City. A month later, she withdrew her support after an outcry from groups that represent drivers, who quickly declared victory. "Billionaire tech bosses underestimate workers at their own peril," said Bharavi Desai, the executive director of the New York Taxi Workers Alliance. Waymo is increasingly facing political roadblocks as it tries to roll out its self-driving taxis powered by artificial intelligence nationwide. After early successes winning over politicians in California, its home state, and elsewhere, Waymo has stumbled in unlocking some of the biggest markets in the country. New York abandoned its proposal to allow self-driving taxis earlier this year. New York City's new mayor, Zohran Mamdani, has said he would heavily weigh the interests of taxi drivers in deciding on rules for the technology. In Illinois, legislation to authorize the service stalled after labor unions protested. And in Washington, the city's council has for years delayed a decision about whether to allow robo-taxis. Those cities and others are central to Waymo's expansion plans as the company pushes its vehicles onto new roads, according to industry analysts and experts. Waymo recently received $16 billion in new funding from investors for expansion, and the company is far ahead of competitors. But in a vacuum of federal rules governing the technology,

0: technology, the company must continue to win over local and state officials to expand. Ride-hailing services like Uber and Lyft take off when you can use them anywhere you can go, said Jill Luria, the head of technology research at D.A. Davidson, a financial services firm.
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0: For Waymo to be successful, eventually they're going to have broad, at least national level, regulatory acceptance. Waymo's ambitions have helped start one of the first political fights over AI's real-world ability to replace human workers. Tech executives have proclaimed that AI could put many people out of work, raising fears around the world. California's Democratic Governor Gavin Newsom last month ordered the state to study how to protect workers from automation. AI's potential for disruption has taken on new significance before the November midterm elections. Voters have grown increasingly wary of the technology's potential to increase energy costs and disrupt the broader economy. That means Waymo must confront anxieties about AI in addition to specific questions about the future of transportation, said Justin Kintz, the company's global head of public policy. Our strategy remains the same. We want to meet people in governments where they are, Mr. Kent said. And we know that some of them will take more time than others, but we're committed to our strategy. We're committed to earning trust. The company has raced ahead of rivals, including Zoox, which is owned by Amazon and Tesla, Elon Musk's electric vehicle manufacturer. Waymo offers driverless rides in 9 cities in California, Arizona, Texas, Florida, and Tennessee. And it works with Uber to offer rides in Atlanta and Austin, Texas. Passengers now pay for 500,000 rides every week, more than double a year ago. Waymo, which got its start as Google's experimental self-driving car project in 2009, has long been at the forefront of shaping driverless vehicle laws. It is still owned by Alphabet, Google's parent company. Google advocated for some of the industry's earliest legislative victories. In total, 26 states, including Texas, Florida, and California, now allow vehicles to operate without drivers, according to the Autonomous Vehicle Industry Association. But 24 other states allow only testing or have no laws governing robo-taxis. Momentum to legalize the technology in those states has slowed, and legislative efforts this year that would have allowed autonomous vehicles in states like Maryland and Virginia failed to advance. One big hurdle, safety concerns. Despite Waymo's argument that its cars cause fewer serious crashes than those driven by a human, critics frequently point to problems. A Waymo car struck a child near a California elementary school in January, resulting in minor injuries. Another car killed a cat in San Francisco. Waymo last month suspended driverless services on freeways and paused rides in several cities over concerns about the car's ability to handle flooded roadways. Labor groups that represent the drivers of taxis, limousines, Ubers, and Lyfts, and trucks have emerged as some of Waymo's most vocal opponents, and Waymo's attempts to court those unions have had little success. In January, the company approached the Teamsters in Illinois with a draft legislative proposal to legalize its cars. Waymo again floated the prospect of creating a fund for displaced workers. Questions around the future of work and automation as it relates to autonomous vehicles are really important questions, said Mr. Kintz, the Waymo executive. They're long-term questions, but we want to engage now with them before we get to a stage of potential disruption, because we want to try to put people at ease. But the union was skeptical that a fund would address its concerns, given how many people drive for a living, said John T. Coley Jr., the secretary treasurer of Teamsters Local 727 in Chicago. Lawmakers failed to pass the proposal before the state's legislative session ended this month. In Washington, a major market where hundreds of federal policymakers could use the service, the company has adopted campaign-style tactics to overcome inertia. Waymo first tested its cars in the nation's capital with human drivers in 2024, but the District of Columbia Council hasn't approved operations of a commercial robo-taxi service. So Waymo has taken matters into its own hands. In February, it launched a letter-writing campaign, asking users to write local officials. In mid-April, Waymo sponsored an event in the trendy Union Market neighborhood, urging several dozen attendees to press Waymo's case with officials. 2 weeks later, the chair of the council's transportation committee introduced legislation that would allow Waymo to operate in the city. But Waymo's most significant political struggle may lie in one of the world's biggest rideshare markets, New York. City and state officials allowed Waymo to test its vehicles with drivers in parts of Manhattan and Brooklyn starting last year. But state lawmakers needed to update the laws to allow Waymo's driverless taxis to offer rides to the public. Mr. Mamdani, a Democrat, has long advocated for the city's taxi drivers. In January, at an event with many of those drivers, he said he took the arrival of autonomous vehicles very seriously. Waymo initially found a more supportive politician in Ms. Hochul. Her short-lived proposal would have legalized robo-taxis in the state outside of New York City, where Mr. Mamdani must also bless their operations. But her office has privately said supporters of her proposal, like Waymo, did not match the fierce campaign to quash it, said two people familiar with their efforts. A spokesman for Mr. Hochul said it was clear that the support was not there to advance this proposal. Waymo said it would keep pushing for driverless vehicles in the state. Waymo's ability to test autonomous driving in New York City expired on March 31st. Its cars are still cruising around the city collecting data, now fully driven by humans. The company is playing a long game, Mr. Kent said. Every time someone from New York takes a Waymo in California, Phoenix, or Miami, it makes it more likely those riders will demand approval from lawmakers in their own city as their fear of missing out grows. That interest, that FOMO, will only grow as we grow, he added.
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2: 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Indy is 11 years old and he's obsessed with comics, cartoons, video games, all of it.
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2: 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Which is why we love Lingo Kids. They have Marvel Spider-Man activities that are totally age appropriate.
1: And safe. Made just for the little ones.
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0: Washington has been carefully planned for two centuries. Now Trump has his own designs. From the earliest days of Washington, and for generations since, the American Capitol has been meticulously designed. Now the president wants to leave his own mark. By Emily Badger and Larry Buchanan. Pierre Charles L'Enfant, the French-born engineer hired by George Washington to lay out the new American Capitol, proposed an ambitious idea. The whole city is a work of civic art. His vision, visible in the city today, included sweeping sight lines to the Capitol and subtle nods to the new democracy encoded in the street network. And for much of the city's history, that idea has been deliberately tended. A new monument here, an expanded park there, a solemn vista aligned just so. Washington is unlike any other city in America for this accumulation of carefully arranged details, many quietly referencing one another. President Trump returned in his second term eager to leave his own mark in the Capitol at the nation's 250th anniversary. In this often slow-moving city, his proposals have been urgent, including a ballroom, a triumphal arch, a garden of heroes, a championship golf course, a renovated Kennedy Center, and more. He might be equated with Jefferson before he's done in the impact that he had on the city, said Rodney Mims Cook Jr., the president's appointed chair of the Commission of Fine Arts charged with reviewing many of those plans. Jefferson looked over L'Enfant's shoulder and steered design competitions for the Capitol and White House. Mr. Trump, he said, could help complete L'Enfant's plan. His arch would be the most prominent monument added to the Capitol in 80 years. His ballroom, the greatest change to the White House grounds in at least as long. And his imprint could extend beyond any single construction site, altering fairways or faraway views and the framing of iconic sites. Many historians, architects, and planners fear that a president so confident in his own taste could disrupt in months what has been assembled here over two centuries. It's not that Washington shouldn't change, they say, rather that change should be guided with a particular care that no other American city demands. 1791, the L'Enfant Plan. L'Enfant envisioned a city far more extensive than what the new federal government needed in 1791. Even then, he was thinking about how the Capitol would tell the story of the nation. The Capitol occupies a high point that L'Enfant described as a pedestal waiting for a monument. The streets were laid out as a grid of four quadrants, centered on the people's representatives, not the president's house. Atop that grid, L'Enfant drew diagonal avenues, named for the original states. The grid and avenues are distinct but intertwined, like the states and the federal government. The northern states were generally in the northern part of the city, and southern states in the south. Pennsylvania, site of the signing of the Declaration of Independence and Constitutional Convention, holds a central place symbolizing shared power between the legislature and presidency. Through the heart of the city, L'Enfant planned a grand public walk. Where the axes from the Capitol and the White House meet, he located a monument to Washington. Beyond that moment, the mall faced the Potomac River and the wide-open American West. L'Enfant spared the city's commissioners and was sparred with the city's commissioners and was fired before finishing the job. But the capital that rose here largely followed his plan, and the ideas he embedded in it give Washington its distinctive feel today. Manhattan's street grid, laid out two decades later, was divided into uniform blocks that could be easily developed by private citizens. Washington's shape, by contrast, is defined by what's public, the key civic buildings, the wide avenues and squares, the central mall. There's a fundamental idea that the city conveys about public value being first and foremost over private interest, said Thomas Lubke, the longtime secretary of the Commission of Fine Arts, which was created by Congress in 1910 to help shepherd the city's evolution. That idea that we come first as a group is somehow conveyed in the scale and design of the city. L'Enfant's grand pedestrian mall, the centerpiece of his plan, became a jumble of buildings and disconnected gardens in the 19th century. The agriculture department ran experimental crop fields there. A railroad terminal was built on the mall in the 1870s, its train tracks bisecting the green. A monument to Washington was at last completed in 1884, although in slightly the wrong spot, off-center to L'Enfant's axes, where the land could better support a giant obelisk. By the turn of the 20th century, as the city was celebrating the centennial of the federal government's relocation here, Washington's core hardly resembled how Americans know it today. That transformation could happen thanks to the second great plan for the city. 1901, the McMillan Plan. The Senate Park Commission, proposed by Senator James McMillan of Michigan, was tasked in 1901 with unifying a new network of outlying parks and restoring L'Enfant's idea of the Capitol as a coherent whole. The commission included the architect Daniel Burnham and the landscape architect Frederick Law Olmsted, Jr., claimed to study every part of the city, and in unveiling their proposal for its future, they warned, no such undertaking should be allowed to invade, to mutilate, or mar the symmetry, simplicity, and dignity of one great composition of the District of Columbia. To dramatize its mall plan, the commission exhibited this rendering in pencil, ink, and watercolor wash. It's more than 9 feet wide. To appreciate its details, let's turn it on its side and take a closer look. The railroad agreed to move off the mall into a newly planned Union Station, clearing the main obstacle to restoring L'Enfant's public walk. Part of the Potomac River had by this time been filled in, enabling the commission to extend the mall. They located a future Lincoln Memorial here with a reflecting pool linking it to the Washington Monument. The Lincoln Memorial would effectively close the mall at its western end in an era when the American frontier had itself recently been declared closed. A memorial bridge over the Potomac would symbolically reconnect the North and South. From Lincoln's memorial to Robert E. Lee's home on the Virginia hillside. The commissioners identified a spot due south of the White House for what would become the Jefferson Memorial. They solved for the off-center location of the Washington Monument, which had broken L'Enfant's original axes. The commission tilted the spine of the mall, lining up the Capitol, Washington Monument, and Lincoln Memorial on a new axis, and conforming the rest of the mall to it. At the center of this kite shape, the commission proposed a circular pool and garden, which were never built, but much of the rest of the plan was: Union Station, the Lincoln Memorial, the Arlington Memorial Bridge, the Jefferson Memorial, the decluttered mall framed by American elm trees, and grand civic buildings. Those changes would take decades. As late as the 1930s, the mall still looked like this, with temporary World War I-era buildings and even a power plant. Elsewhere in the city, parts of the McMillan Plan and L'Enfant's street grid were disrupted by urban renewal and highway construction, but the monumental core evolved into a place that is remarkably faithful to those two documents. The tilted mall is the kind of conscientious detail that now appears throughout the area. The monuments directly speak to one another. They each defer to the Washington Monument. The spaces left open are part of the effect. The more recent museums added to the mall hardly match one another in architectural style or material, but they are unified in how they open onto a shared front lawn and in how their similar heights convey that no one institution looms greater than the others. Even in the most extreme of their differences, they are tipping their hat to the context, said Elizabeth K. Meyer, a professor of landscape architecture at the University of Virginia and a member of the Commission of Fine Arts from 2012 to 2020. In the resulting collection, much of the American story is right there on the mall: art, war, integrity, protest, space exploration, the founding fathers, the great outdoors, the democratic ideal. The mall has made space for its parts of the story L'Enfant and McMillan didn't anticipate or celebrate, like Native American history. It has allowed new stories layered on top of earlier ones, like the way the Lincoln Memorial has become a civil rights symbol. It's really unparalleled where you have a single idea that lies dormant for the most part of the century, said Richard Longstreth, an architectural historian of the L'Enfant plan. When in revised form and aggrandized form, it slowly and with great effort takes shape as the McMillan plan, which is still the guidepost for our thinking until now. 2026, the Trump era. President Trump returned to Washington with a distinctly different perspective from the architects, planners, and preservationists who have shaped the Capitol. The president is a developer, and he describes his projects in the builder's logic of underutilized land and maximized value. In West Potomac Park, his chosen spot for his Garden of Heroes, he sees a totally barren field of prime waterfront real estate, and he believes he has found many such spaces in D.C. The president's arch would go in Memorial Circle, what administration officials have called a vacant traffic circle. It would sit on the axis between Lincoln and Lee, north and south, blocking views of the Lincoln Memorial from Lee's Arlington House. The ballroom is under construction. Here, it would be significantly larger than the White House residence in scale. And it would become the dominant site at the end of L'Enfant's Pennsylvania Avenue axis, linking the legislature and the presidency. The president has painted the reflecting pool American flag blue. Its original dark gray was chosen for the illusion of greater depth and a more profound reflection, although algae has often made it appear green. The Garden of Heroes would add 250 life-size statues here. In 2003, Congress declared the entire mall substantially completed to preserve it from becoming cluttered. Mr. Trump would renovate this public golf course into a championship-level course that locals fear would make a park established for the recreation and pleasure of the people less accessible. Critics argue that these projects are in tension with the history around them, rather than at one with the great composition of the Capitol, and they say there hasn't been much time or willingness to resolve that tension, a process that previously controversial projects still went through. The dilemma we have is we have a developer-in-chief who is object-oriented, said Charles A. Birnbaum, who leads the Cultural Landscape Foundation, which has sued over the Reflecting Pool, the Kennedy Center, and the Garden of Heroes. That means the president is attuned to paint colors and column styles, he said, not symbolic axes and century-old city plans. Mr. Trump's supporters, in response, stake a claim to history, too. Presidents have talked about wanting a ballroom for 150 years, administration officials say, and the 1924 Arlington Memorial Bridge Commission, they note, originally called for a pair of 166-foot-tall columns in the park at the bridge's western end. The arch's 166-foot height, below the gilded statues that bring it to 250 feet, is meant to nod to that proposal. The president is not talking about steamrolling D.C. and putting up high-rises. He's talking about additions with a history, said Will Scharf, the White House staff secretary and the chair of the National Capital Planning Commission, which also reviews these proposals. The ballroom, the arch, putting a monument in Memorial Circle, these are old ideas. Being a developer, he added, means Mr. Trump can finally bring those ideas to life, not at the speed of government. Mr. Cook, the chair of the Commission of Fine Arts, says L'Enfant always intended for the Capitol to include something like grand arches. Mr. Cook has for years been proposing where to put them. They're not explicit on L'Enfant's drawings, but Mr. Cook believes it would have been hearsay for him not to complete his plan with such gateways to the city. Then let's have a conversation, said Rebecca Miller, the executive director of the D.C. Preservation League. They're suing over the golf course, the Kennedy Center, the Garden of Heroes, and Trump's plans to paint the granite exterior of the Eisenhower Building white. Let historians debate Mr. Cook's claim and include the public, she said. Would L'Enfant's arches have been 250 feet tall? Is triumphal the right tone for the entrance to Arlington National Cemetery? Is an arch the best way to commemorate the nation's 250th anniversary? That is the kind of raucous, public, potentially years-long process that has preceded other major additions to the Capitol. But just months after it was introduced, the arch has already been approved by the Arts Commission. The ballroom is already under construction. The president has his own deadlines, the 250th anniversary this summer, and then the end of his term. Before Mr. Cook's commission approved the arch in May, the panel asked the architect Nicholas Leo Charbonneau to consider removing the gilded statues on top and to add more openings to make it a less imposing mass. The president, Mr. Charbonneau explained, elected not to adopt those revisions.
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0: Host cities are welcoming World Cup athletes with open arms. World-class players are being embraced by residents of mid-sized cities all over the country in places like Chattanooga, Tennessee, and Greensboro, North Carolina. By Jesse McKinley and Scott Cacciola. Riley Seelander, a 26-year-old barista in Greensboro, North Carolina, is your typically rabid World Cup fan. He wears his favorite team's jersey and watches its matches as he makes cappuccinos. He drapes the red, white, and blue around his workplace and tries hard to rally new supporters to fledgling fan clubs. But Seelander isn't promoting the U.S. team. Instead, he's all in on Team Norway, whose arrival this month in Greensboro has set off a community-wide embrace of the Scandinavian squad, merging Southern hospitality with a bona fide enthusiasm for one of Europe's trendiest teams after it picked the city as its temporary home. "We're not in Raleigh, we're not Charlotte," said Seelander, wearing a customized Norway jersey under his apron, so it was kind of a big deal. Since teams began decamping to the United States earlier this month, that mix of small city pride and the global reach of international soccer has led to an unlikely romance between everyday Americans and squads from around the world, a juxtaposition of diverse cultures that has sparked moments of joy, like a goal in stoppage time in both hosts and visitors alike. This week's long love affair has been seen in bigger match locations like Boston, where jubilant and thirsty Scottish fans have been drinking the town dry and posting emotional videos about their renewed faith in the American dream. Argentines, known for their steak, have been sighted happily devouring hamburgers in Kansas City. Austrians have taken over San Francisco restaurants, giant beer mugs in hand, praising the city and griping about its famous summer cold. Americans' international reputation has dipped in recent years, according to polls, and many of these World Cup testimonials have an element of surprise. The United States, it seems, has all kinds of estimable traits, with visitors praising everything from its alligators to its ice machines. But that sense of wonder and admiration has gone both ways and seems particularly acute in less well-known locales like Greensboro, which has recently turned into a kind of satellite Oslo. Its sports bars filled with newly minted Norway fans, its shop windows and front porches adorned with the country's flags. About 20,000 fans clamored to get tickets to an open practice, and at the team's headquarters, the red carpet has been rolled out, as has the halibut, which was flown in for the team and barbecued because it's North Carolina. In all, the first World Cup hosted in the United States in more than 30 years has dispersed thousands of world-class athletes, staff members, and supporters around the country, many of whom are experiencing the same excitement and hospitality as in Greensboro. In Chattanooga, Tennessee, locals are camping outside an embassy suite for glimpses of Spain's national team. Residents of Lawrence, Kansas, mastered the pronunciation of Viva l'Algérie for Algeria's team, and sightings of the Egyptian team out and about in Spokane, Washington, are being traded with glee in town forums. The tournament, among the biggest and more expansive to date, comes at a fraught moment for the United States as the country's 250th birthday celebrations underscore clashing views of history and set off partisan fighting among organizers. At the same time, the country has long found unity in a passion for sports that is as zealous as ever, bringing together, for example, 2 million New York Knicks fans across boroughs and state lines to toast their champion team at the team's ticker tape parade on Thursday. And some Americans see the tournament in similar terms, as a chance to renew the nation's reputation as a friendly place for international visitors amid the aggressive anti-immigrant and foreign policy actions of the Trump administration. The people of the country have always been very welcoming and gracious with guests, said Peter Helseth, 45, an engineer from Greensboro who took his six-year-old son to a Norwegian team practice. And it's been really nice to see that as a refreshing break from national news. Others in Greensboro shared that sentiment and a soft spot for their newly adopted Norwegians. I'll always pull for the U.S., said Matt Kirkman, a groundskeeper at the University of North Carolina at Greensboro, who spent 2 months getting the soccer field's Bermuda grass ready for the World Cup team. If they do win the whole thing, he said of Norway's squad, it will really have been awesome to have been part of that story. Here and elsewhere, the contact between teams and towns has often been up close and person to person, far removed from tensions over the fate of NATO, say, or the war in the Middle East, or other governmental disputes that often dominate and define one country's feelings about another. Indeed, the visitors and communities are bonding over everyday moments, with some online observers calling the World Cup the great international sleepover, suggesting a homey friendliness. Seeing a superstar athlete going about his day-to-day life, getting coffee or casually shopping, may well do more for detente than many diplomatic discussions. In Chattanooga, with a population of less than 200,000, the Spanish national team, a tournament favorite, was greeted by fans waving flags at the airport after its flight from Europe and was treated to sangria, bacon-wrapped dates, and watermelon skewers, courtesy of the city's only tapas restaurant. Base camp cities, more than three dozen of which are in the United States, are selected by the teams themselves. Some are tiny. White Sulphur Springs, West Virginia, where the Iraq team is based, has a population of under 3,000. Greensboro is huge by comparison with a population of about 310,000. The Spanish team could have stayed in a larger city, but was drawn in part to the low-key environment and the level of anonymity Chattanooga offered, according to Tim Kelly, the city's mayor. That said, soccer fans have still staked out the Embassy Suites, which the team bought out for a month, hoping to catch a glimpse of Lamine Yamal, the Spanish team's teenage star, who has nearly 44 million followers on Instagram. "We're calling it Lamine watching," said Sam Krakmar, the president of the men's club soccer at the University of Tennessee at Chattanooga. Some of the hometown cordiality has been driven by another cherished American value, competition. Lori Jenkins, regional director of sales for the group that owns the Embassy Suites, said she had felt a fire within when a member of Spain's soccer federation showed her a video of reception that the team had gotten in another city. "I was like, nope, we're going to top that," Jenkins said. The hotel staff got to work turning part of one floor into a game room, complete with tennis tables, video game consoles, pool tables, poker tables, and dartboards. For the hundreds of Chattanoogans cheering outside to welcome the team, they passed out sunglasses, beads, and Spanish flags. "These are the most famous athletes in the world, and we're folding their laundry," Jenkins said. "That's something I get to tell people for the rest of my life." Less than an hour from Kansas City's metro area, where England, Argentina, and the Netherlands are training, a similar zeal has been spreading in Lawrence, Kansas, a college town with a population of fewer than 100,000 people, where residents have filled the streets with green, white, and red, and the Algerian team colors. Chuck McGurl, the owner of Free State Brewing on Lawrence's main drag, said people might have underestimated the city. "Kansas is seen as being a flyover area that some people don't think has much culture or international awareness," McGurl, 70, said, as he highlighted Lawrence's diversity. "Those aspects of welcoming other cultures have shown through in how Lawrence has embraced the Algerian team." For some avid soccer fans, the sudden appearance of their favorite players in their hometowns has been a stroke of luck. In Spokane, Washington, Hamza Abahoush, a 16-year-old student at West Valley High School, got to meet Mo Salo, the Egyptian soccer star and a hero of his. "He acts like a normal guy, like us," Abahoush said. In a nation built by immigrants and in a moment of sharp debate about immigration, the World Cup has also offered some a chance to voice pride over their heritage. The German team is based in Winston-Salem, North Carolina, with a population of about 250,000, where German flags adorn flower boxes downtown and fly atop the former R.J. Reynolds building. And at a team practice at Wake Forest University on Thursday, one 16-year-old fan, Raphael Olivier, wore the country's jersey and said he had come to that affiliation naturally. Both his parents are from Germany and spoke German at home. Olivier called seeing the team up close once in a lifetime. "I don't think I've ever seen as many German-speaking fans as I have now," he said. Others like Ashley Fritz, 35, a data engineer in Winston-Salem, said they had never been particularly interested in soccer. But then she and her 10-year-old daughter, who likes the sport, were among the 3,500 people to get tickets to attend Norway's open practice at UNC Greensboro. More than 20,000 had requested seats, prompting a lottery. Fritz said it had been exciting to see how everyone was kind of embraced each other through this event. "I feel like we are in tough times and there can be a lot of turmoil between people," she added. "It's just like a good vibe story," Fritz said. The sentiment was echoed back at the Norwegian headquarters, the Grand Over Resort and Spa, where the mood was relaxed on Wednesday. One of the team's chefs, Christian Carlson, prepared to make dinner for friends and relatives of the team, procuring a halibut for the grill and saying they were going to have an American barbecue because that's what you guys know. Listening in, Heath Putman, a doorman at the resort, later expressed a kind of wonder at the scene. "World-class athletes talking barbecue right here in Greensboro. The South has not always been that reputable in some of our viewpoints," Putman said. But, he added, "here we are with open arms."
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2: 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Indy is 11 years old and he's obsessed with comics, cartoons, video games, all of it.
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2: 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They have Marvel Spider-Man activities that are totally age appropriate.
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0: Vendors told to start dismantling Alligator Alcatraz Detention Center. The directive came days after the federal government said all detainees had been transferred out of the state-run Immigration Detention Center in the Florida Everglades. By David O'Vale and Patricia Mazay. Crews began dismantling a state-run immigration detention center in the Florida Everglades on Monday, signaling its closure even as state and federal officials continued to say little about the shutdown of a year-old facility that they once praised on a near-daily basis. State officials informed vendors in a call on Monday morning that they could begin demobilizing or taking down the tents, fences, trailers, and other structures at the detention center, known as Alligator Alcatraz, according to three people familiar with the call. Vendors are supposed to make significant progress on the work by Wednesday, two of the people said. The directive came days after the Department of Homeland Security said that all detainees had been transferred out of the remote center, which opened a little less than a year ago to much fanfare from President Trump and Governor Ron DeSantis, his fellow Republican. "As we enter into hurricane season, ICE and the state of Florida have moved illegal aliens from the soft-sided facility," the department said in a statement last Tuesday referring to the detention center. "For the safety of the illegal alien detainees, we transferred them to other facilities." Last year, however, thousands of detainees spent the bulk of last year's hurricane season at the center, which became the nation's first state-run facility to hold federal immigration detainees. The seasons run from June 1 through November 30th. Immigration lawyers and activists took last week's statement from DHS as the latest evidence that the facility would soon close. On Friday, Kevin Guthrie, Florida's emergency management chief, whose agency operates the center, insisted that it remained open. At this point in time, we have not been told to stand down, so we are still in a posture to receive detainees, he told reporters, according to the Miami Herald. The Florida Division of Emergency Management did not respond to requests for comment on Monday. Monday morning's call between state officials and the detention center's vendors was first reported by CBS Miami. The New York Times first reported last month that federal and state officials were considering closing the facility, which has cost Florida hundreds of millions of dollars to operate, by June. When asked about a closure since then, Mr. DeSantis has said that the Homeland Security Department is reassessing its detention needs now that the Mark Wayne Mullen is in place as the agency's new secretary. The agency plans to sell or give away most of the 11 warehouses it bought to detain immigrants, the Times reported last week. On Monday, Mr. DeSantis' office referred questions about the center to the Emergency Management Division. James Uthmeyer, the Florida Attorney General, who was instrumental in opening the center, said on Monday that he would not confirm if it was closing, though he knew that the number of detainees had been dropping. Alligator Alcatraz actually stayed open longer than it was intentionally planned, he said at the news conference in Tampa. It was never expected to be a long-term thing. To many who have closely followed the center over the past year, the inconsistent messaging about whether it is closing, and if so, for what reason, has left the impression that Alligator Alcatraz, with its hefty price tag and ongoing reports of troubling conditions, has become too much of a political liability. It's been an expensive failure, said Jeff Brandes, a Republican and former state senator who now runs the Florida Policy Project, a nonprofit, nonpartisan research organization. Nobody would say this was a success. The facility has cost the state officials more than $1 million per day to operate, including for trucking and water and wastewater disposal. The federal government had committed to pay the state more than $600 million to defray costs, but it has provided only a fraction of that amount so far. This year, Florida lawmakers imposed new rules on the emergency fund that the state has been using to cover the center's operating costs. Those rules take effect on July 1, the start of Florida's new budget year. State officials hastily erected the detention center on a training airport about halfway between Miami and Naples, hailing it as the showcase of Florida's cooperation with Mr. Trump's immigration crackdown. They also erected an Alligator Alcatraz sign on a road leading to the facility, ignoring criticism that the moniker and jokes they made about any escapees being intercepted by alligators was cruel. Detainees, their relatives, and their lawyers have regularly denounced that they have described as unsanitary and inhumane conditions at the center, allegations that state officials deny. Environmental advocacy groups filed a lawsuit against the state and federal government, arguing that the facility was illegally constructed in sensitive wetlands. Last week, after Homeland Security said that detainees had been moved out, a lawyer for the environmental groups vowed to continue the lawsuit over what he called the secret gulag in the Everglades. They hope that they can slink away in the middle of the night without explaining to anyone what they did, why they did it, or how they propose to clean up the mess that they've made. The lawyer, Paul J. Schweip, said at a virtual news conference on Wednesday, and we don't intend to let them get away with it. The AI boom boosted teacher pay in a rural county. Can it last? The large bonuses tied to data center construction in Richland Parish, Louisiana, are unprecedented, but critics say it's not a panacea. By J.C. Fortin. A couple of weeks after schools let out for the summer in rural Richland Parish, Louisiana, teachers there got the biggest year-end bonuses they had ever seen. The money was tied to a spike in sales tax revenue generated by an enormous Meta data center under construction near Rayville, the parish seat. This year, many teachers got a deposit of nearly $51,000, more than most of them make in annual salary. It really feels like something that happens to people in movies, said Lauren Yates, 32, who teaches first grade at the elementary school in Start, a small community just west of Rayville. Data centers, many powering artificial intelligence, often come to underserved rural areas with promises of revitalization. A meeting of the super hot tech economy and the flagging agricultural sector. The Richland Parish windfall is one of the most striking examples. But while local officials are delighted, critics say this is not a panacea. Teachers' bonuses in Richland Parish fluctuate every year in accordance with a decades-old ordinance that directs 1% of local sales tax revenue to educators. The huge sums this year come partly from the tax revenue generated by the thousands of workers constructing the center, whose day-to-day purchases have juiced up the local economy, and partly from an annual payment MATA is making to the parish. But many of the workers are likely to leave in the next few years, ending the tax boom and the MATA payment, which amounted this year to about $22 million, represents only a fraction of the taxes that a company would normally pay to build in the area. That is a significant gap in a parish where nearly a quarter of the population lives below the poverty line, and teachers' salaries are low, even by state standards. Louisiana already has one of the more regressive tax systems in the country, in part because it relies heavily on sales tax revenue instead of income taxes to fund public services. Sandy Lowley, the president of the local branch of the American Federation of Teachers, applauded the bonuses, but said they did not do enough to chip away at decades of underinvestment in Louisiana's education system. When you see a check like that, you think, wow, they just hit the mother load, she said. That's so far from the truth. Recent polls show that Americans of all political stripes have been soaring on data centers, the largely windowless facilities which guzzle water and power and do not require much human labor once operational, have turned into hulking avatars of the powerful tech companies making big bets on AI. Still, most states have experimented with policies to attract data centers. Louisiana is one of the 38 states that offer tax incentives for the facilities, according to a report this year from the National Conference of State Legislatures. Under a recent state law meant to attract such centers, Meta, which owns Facebook and Instagram, is exempt from paying Louisiana the 5% sales tax on the construction project and from paying a similar sales tax of 4.25% that would ordinarily be levied by Richland Parish. Instead, it is paying the parish 1% of the cost of all construction materials on an annual basis. That came out to $22 million this year. In agreements like these, the local government oftentimes is receiving a bigger upfront payment and less money in later years, said Michael Hicks, an economist at the Ball State University in Indiana who has studied data centers. It won't mean durable increases in wages or better school facilities or other things that would be the normal course of the tax system, he added. The data center in Richland Parish, called Hyperion, is expected to be Meta's largest and operational by 2030. When completed, it will cover more than 4 million square feet amid fields of soybean, corn, and cotton. Meta says the project represents billions of dollars in investment and will create 500 jobs that will last even after construction ends. Henry Thornton, the community manager for Meta in Louisiana, said in a statement that educators in Richland Parish are doing incredible work, and we are proud that our project is supporting the teachers who are shaping the next generation. Sheldon Jones, the parish's superintendent, said that the school board was excited to reward teachers for their service and that other industries might locate in Richland Parish due to rapid growth. Local business leaders say the data center is already attracting more businesses to the area. The tax dollars are awesome and the
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1: Hello, I'm Kim Wardlow, your host for NLVL. We are wrapping up our month of September and our month focusing on fashion. And I've just had such a great time talking to Tricia Wechter. This will be our third episode together. I've just had such a great time talking to her. And today's episode is titled Embracing Style and Confidence, Women's Fashion and Grooming Tips for the Blind Community. So Tricia has many, many, many years of experience in the fashion industry. And then as she lost vision, decided that she would start her own company, Blind Girl Design. So Tricia, welcome back. It's so fun to have you back.
2: Thanks, Kim. It's so great to be here.
1: Well, I guess we can just dive right in. Just talking about the role of fashion and how it can be a form of self-expression and even a form of empowerment, and maybe particularly significant for women in the blind and low vision community, which maybe people don't think about, but it's still an important aspect.
2: I think that's a really great question. And, you know, for centuries or millennium, or probably since humans have been wandering around, what they have worn is really important. And even really ancient civilizations, you know, did stuff with fur or made jewelry, adornments, used feathers. Mm-hmm. So expressing ourselves through what we put on our bodies, whether it be a tattoo or apparel, is a really basic intrinsic part of human nature. And I think it's a little more challenging when we're low vision or blind because we don't have all those millions of visual cues every day giving us direction into what the current fashion trends are. And so I think that makes it more of a challenge. And I think that, but in terms of talking to lots and lots of blind women, it's really interesting. I find that people ask, including myself, ask a lot of questions. And, you know, if there's a certain person that they really like and admire, then they'll ask, you know, what does that person wear? Or I feel that you have this skirt on and it feels really full and squishy. What is that? I think I like that kind of skirt. And so I see that from a tactile nature and from an audio standpoint, we're gathering lots of information about things that we hear and people around us that helps kind of determine the direction that we want to go with our own fashion and how we want to express ourselves.
1: How do you feel that clothing choices can influence a woman's confidence and how she perceives herself? I mean, certainly how others perceive her, but even internally, how she perceives herself.
2: Yeah. So I feel that whether you're a blind, low vision or sighted woman, the way that we dress really impacts us because the fact is that in the world that we live in, women are looked at based on how they dress, their makeup, their hair to a greater extent than men. That is just the unfortunate reality. And we get the opportunity to fit a lot of women when we are at conventions. And so many times people are so grateful when we fit them in a dress with a cardigan that fits exactly the cuffs. We have actually our cuffs on our cardigans fold up and they're lined on the inside. So that if you're short or tall, it doesn't matter. You have a clean looking, beautiful cuff and the hem of the dress is the same length as the cardigan. So a lot of times women say, oh my gosh, I wish you were at my house. You know,
1: yeah.
2: I feel so confident right now. And then we get a lot of calls afterwards where a lot of people comment on how great they look. And I, so I think there's a lot of nagging fear in us regarding how we look. And I think that honestly, maybybe it's a little more for us as blind and low vision, but I have to tell you, sighted women have the same exact mm-hmm. issue. They're not certain if they look good enough or they pick the right style. So, you know, if you're listening to this, please know this is not singular to the blind community.
1: Oh, not at all.
2: But there's not at all, right? So it's just something to know. Don't feel like this is just a burden on you, where this is just a thing, you know, with women everywhere all over the world, no matter the, you know, our age or our shape or anything like that.
1: Yes, I know. I've asked, you know, multiple friends at different stages of life. How does this look? Does this look good on me? Do I look silly? All those kinds of things. Is it a

0: 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Ineligible listeners risk infringing on copyright laws, and KPBS Radio Reading Service is not responsible for any violations that may occur. Our service may not be redistributed without our written consent. If you agree to these conditions, please continue listening.
1: Pulls up at our crotch or too tight across our chest. Things that we can feel because it's tactile, right? If it feels any of those bad things, walk away. Because really, the first thing I would say is make sure you feel really comfortable in your clothes. Before we're going to talk about color and all that other stuff. But first of all, we have to feel comfortable. We have to feel that when we stand up or sit down, that our pants aren't too short. It's not grabbing across our chest or our waist or our hips. And we can get up, sit down, move around, go walk up and down the aisle, whatever we have to do, and feel comfortable and our clothes that fit properly. So that would be the number one thing. And I want to say that from a fabric standpoint, the number one fabric for women in the world is called poly rayon span. It's a knitted fabric. Mm. It's got a little bit of spandex in it, and you'll find spandex now in almost everything for women. And that's that little something that gives even your dinner a little bit of stretch so that you can even have your jeans zipped and buttoned and pull them up over your hips. And that is because it's got that spandex in it. So when you put it back on your body, it goes back into shape. But when you sit down, it doesn't cut across your, you know, doesn't cut you across your stomach. So that is why that fabric. And the other thing about that fabric is it doesn't wrinkle or drape. And if you have to quickly wash that, you can wash it in the sink. Or really, if you have a, you know, urgent job and you just need to clean, wash the armpits of it with a little bit of hand soap and dry it, you can do that too. It will look great. It won't wrinkle. It'll smell great the next day. So that's why that's such a popular fabric.
2: That's good to know. I wear that, but I didn't know what that fabric was called. So that's good to know. But yes, and it's really great to have that in your jeans. Yes.
1: Yes. Makes a big difference on fit and outlook and comfort.
2: Yeah, comfort is so important. Earlier this year, you know, when it was Fashion Week in New York, and they had the big, you know, big gala, and all the celebrities, you know, wore all their costumes. And I know some of them, they women had dresses that they couldn't actually sit down in, and they showed them traveling like from their apartments or hotels to the event. And they had to travel standing up, and I get it. Like it's a special thing. This is not something they do every day, but even just for an evening, I thought I wouldn't want to do that. I wouldn't want a dress made out of sand that I can barely move in, or that somebody has to carry me upstairs. It's like, I mean, it was kind of extreme for, you know, for this event, but I was like, no, I'm all about the comfort.
1: But the interesting thing now, but let's talk about that, because you're talking about the Met Gala, which is the number one event in the entire world. And yes, there was a number, Demi Moore, I just saw an image of her in, that she wore, and she had like a big bubble around her shoulders and sleeves. And I thought, you know, boy, I'd really like to get closer images of that, because as soon as they finished taking those images, I know somebody came up and detached that entire piece from her gown. Mm-hmm. And I also know from having seen images and been in the fashion industry that many, many times portions of those gowns are removed once they hit the top of those stairs, and or you'll see them at midnight hanging with their besties at the Met Gala in a little kind of a slip dress. Not the dress that they came in, that they got photographed, that's going to go worldwide and influence fashion everywhere. You know, so just think about it. You want to be in that garment that they're hanging out with their besties at the Met Gala at midnight, right? You don't want to be in that garment where they're carrying you up the steps of, you know, that beautiful museum.
2: Right.
1: And you can't walk. So think about that.

0: when you're thinking about anything, whether it be a special occasion dress or your everyday wear, that again, that's a big comfort thing. And if you want to make a fashion statement, that's great. But generally for the rest of us, if we go to a special event, we're going to be doing it for 4 or 5 hours. If it's a work thing, we're going to be doing it for 8 to 10 hours. Mm-hmm. So we really, really have to know if we want to commit to that for that length of time.
1: For sure. Well, now that we've kind of discussed the importance of fashion and some general things that you may want to consider, let's talk about building a versatile wardrobe. I'm just like you said, you know, this. Like you might want to make a fashion statement, but how many of those pieces, you know, do you really practically want in your wardrobe?
0: Right. So this is such a great question. I'm so glad we're talking about this. And this is something that I do see a lot within the blind community. And that is that generally pick a lane. I am a black apparel person. I lived in New York for 2 decades, right? Mm-hmm. So, and I traveled all over the world all the time. So what I wore all the time, including to the most fashionista shows in Paris and in Milan, was black yoga pants, black shoes, and a black t-shirt, and a black micropolar fleece jacket, head to toe black. That's what I wore. And if you go to a lot of garment industry things, or if you see designers, if you have any sight left, walking down, you know, after their shows, a lot of times they have on a pair of blue jeans and a black or white t-shirt. Mm-hmm. And that's because people in the design field don't generally paint themselves, or, you know, we don't really outfit ourselves because we use our creativity to design other stuff. So things change, our point of view about what things should look like change constantly. So I would say if you're building a wardrobe, or if you have a whole bunch of stuff in your closet and you're like, I can't get it together fashion wise, pick a base color. My base color is black. So mm-hmm. I have black pants. I have gray pants. I have black jeans. I have black shoes. I have gray shoes. Right. So you're kind mm-hmm. of getting a groove there, right?
1: Yeah.
0: The secondary color that people pick is navy. And if you're a navy person, that's cool. But let me just tell you, being blind and low vision, there are a lot of shades of navy, a lot that we cannot discern. And a lot of navies don't match. So I would just say, if you're doing this and you're going to start, I would say pick black. That's the most dominant woman's color. So the same tops, colorful, pretty tops, match with black pants as they do with navy pants, mm-hmm. right? But the control over black from the manufacturer's standpoint is so much tighter than it is over navy. So build a base, build a color base. And then the other third one, which is not as big for women, is khaki. That's a much bigger color base for men. Mm-hmm. But some people are warm tone people, so they pick khaki. So right. you just pick your base color, and then you build everything else off your base color. And so if you're building your pants and they're black, you can have multiple different shapes and sizes. You can have leggings. You can have trousers. You can have knitted pants. You can have skirts. You can have dresses. You can have all sorts of stuff with black as the anchor. And then, again, like I said, you can just get any shoe that doesn't, and it doesn't have to all be solid black. It just has to have a black accent in it. And then honestly, you could go in your closet, fall down, pick up a whole bunch of stuff, put it on, and walk out and look great. Because basically everything, every top and every color, that whether it be a light pink, a bright pink, a purple, a brown, guess what? It all goes with black. And now if you pick black, you can pick a denim color. A lot of mm-hmm. women prefer a darker blue denim color mm-hmm. that's not really distressed or banged up, but they just want to have that jean thing. Incredibly enough, that also goes with all those tops as well. So from a confidence standpoint, I feel like it's a great thing to know that we can bumble in our closets and come out looking great, because all of our color is kind of gymboree pre-match together.
1: Right. And it'll all coordinate.
0: Yeah, it all coordinate. So sometimes people will say to us, oh no, they only have that pant in navy. And you're like, oh, I love that pant. It fits so well. But I'm just going to tell you, take a deep breath, take a minute. Okay. Find out if they also have that pant in black and can ship it to you, or find out if you can just find another pant. Mm-hmm. You know, don't just suddenly introduce burgundy and navy and all these other colors into your bottoms if you don't have tops that go with it. Because the biggest thing for blind or sighted women is you go shopping, you come home, and nothing matches. And for mm-hmm. us, that is a train wreck. Because for me, I can't distinguish between, you know, navy, brown, green, burgundy. Right. I can't distinguish that without somebody else helping me. So that's what I'm saying. Start out, if you have to go in your closet now and start throwing stuff away, clean it up, make it organized, and pick your base color, do that. And make sure that everything goes together.
1: Are there certain pieces, and this would really apply for any women, blind or mm-hmm. sighted, are there certain pieces if you're trying to develop a wardrobe and, mm-hmm. you know, you have a budget, but key pieces that mm-hmm. you can mix and match that can help you build what appears to be, you know, a sizable wardrobe mm-hmm. without having, you know, to have,
0: yes,
1: you know, five different pants and five different skirts and those kinds of things.
0: So, yes, 100%. I have the pants that I prefer the most are petite pants with the half back elastic that are twill from Kohl's. And I have them in, I have like four pairs in black and three pairs in gray. I know that seems crazy, but I wear them all the time. Mm-hmm. I also have, so I have a base pant. So I've identified a pant that's comfortable that goes with everything. So you should identify a base pant in your wardrobe. Now, if you work in a city and you're for an accounting firm, then the fabric of your base pant for your work is probably going to be a synthetic fabric. It's not going to be a cotton fabric, okay? So just know that it'll be more like a dressy pant. Mm-hmm. So you have to have that core dressy pant, a couple of pairs of those as your base. I don't need to do that. So my base pant is a cotton twill, right? Which looks very professional, but is not up there with lawyers and accountants. Right. That's a more dress up fabric. Although, because I do need to go to events, I do have a pair of black synthetic pants. So I'd say if you want to build a very small assortment, you need a pair of dressy pants with a straight leg on them that are hemmed properly for your whatever dressy shoes you wear. You need a twill or cotton base pant that you can wear in between casual Fridays if you're a teacher, on the weekends, that you could just kind of wear anywhere, everywhere, but not super dressy. You have to have that pant. Then for just running around, you know, yoga pants or just leggings, which are cheap. They're $8 or $9. Okay. You know, definitely you have to have that in your wardrobe, something that you could throw on, because if you have to answer the door or something, mm-hmm. it's super simple. And the same thing with shorts. I wear little Hanes knitted shorts from Amazon, and I have them in, I know this is going to be amazing, right? Black and gray. I have like six pairs, and that is the base of my wardrobe. So you have to have a short, you have to have a dressy pant, a casual pant. And then if you're a denim person, then you should have your go-to jean fit that you love. You know you got it. You don't have to have a whole bunch of pairs of jeans. You may only need to buy one. But if you wear jeans every day for work, then I would get multiples of the jean that fits you. Mm-hmm. Those are the items that you need. Some women like to wear dresses, and I just want you to know that that is a little more difficult if you're a woman that wears dresses all the time. You're going to need to fit those. You're going to need to order them from Amazon and try them all on, or go to a store and try them on, because fits and dresses really change based on the fabric. That is just a reality. So I would just say, don't make a dress the anchor in your wardrobe. Mm-hmm. Just don't do it. Know that you like them, and know that that's going to take a little extra work if that's the direction that you want to go. And then in terms of tops, you know, I would say always, I love 3/4 sleeve tops. Mm-hmm. So 3/4 sleeve, a lot of women's knitted tops have a nice little round neck or a boat neck that go over any of the bottoms that I just described. You can throw them on over anything. And I think 3/4 sleeve is great. They're elbow length or 3/4 sleeve because you can wear them 12 months a year. I am not a fan of the winter and summer wardrobe thing. That is a huge mess and takes a huge amount of work. I rather prefer to have micropolar fleece jackets to throw on, a sweat jacket to throw on, a hoodie to throw on, a constructed, you know, jacket with a zipper. Mm-hmm. You know, I would prefer to have those. If you're a woman that likes to wear a blazer, then it's always nice to have a blazer to throw on over your jeans. You can throw that on over jeans, over yoga pants, right, over your dress up pants, anything that you want. And again, those are really staple. We're not talking about 30 things here. Mm-hmm. We're talking about, you know, only a few silhouettes. And if you find those silhouettes that you like, okay, and let's just say you're a blazer girl and you have a certain type of shape of blazer that you want to wear, and you work for an accounting firm or you're in a law firm and you need to wear them every day, then find out every freaking color that they make in that. Mm-hmm. Buy it. So many women buy multiple colors of things that fit because we already yes. feel good and confident in them, right? And right. if you buy lots of different color blazers and you wear a black or white shell underneath it with a black pants and your black shoes, again, cha-ching, automatically you're dressed for success.
1: Yeah, you're all pulled together.
0: You're all pulled together.
1: Mm-hmm. What about organizing clothes, whether it's yeah. in your closet or just mm-hmm. thinking about like outfits?
0: So before we start the organization, I'm really going to seriously say, if you're listening to this and you're serious about this, you know, go to your closet and your drawers, maybe with somebody who's a sighted person or trusted person, and start pulling out all that stuff that you don't wear. My rule is if I haven't worn it in a year, it gets donated. Mm-hmm. I think that's a really good rule. So first of all, declutter your closet and your drawers. Any stuff that doesn't fit or doesn't match, just get rid of it. So now you've got your closet pretty organized and clean. For me, from an organizational standpoint, when I was working in New York every day, on Sunday, I would organize all of my clothes. I would put my pants on. I would have all my pants on a hanger, and then I would pick out tops to wear with all my pants or even jeans, because I could wear jeans in my industry. Mm-hmm. And then I know this sounds kind of crazy and OCD, but let me just tell you, it works particularly well if you're not sighted. I would put my shoes in order from underneath where I had my outfit hanging. And the other thing that it included in that, whatever, I would put clean underwear and bras on the hangers too, mm-hmm. and socks. So the entire outfit, every single thing, including the shoes, are all hanging in a row in my closet. 5 days of apparel. So in the morning, no matter what other crazy thing happened, getting dressed was not going to be a problem. And I knew that I was going to match, and I knew that I had fresh underwear and socks, and I had a bra that was appropriate for the top that I was going to wear. Because sometimes, you know, if you're wearing a chunky sweater, you can get away with a sports bra. Mm-hmm. But if you're going to wear something a little more fitted, then you might need an underwear or bra.
1: Right.
0: Which, can I talk about bras?
1: Sure.
0: Is this an okay time? Okay. So in terms of building your base wardrobe, one of the really key things for a woman is to have a really good bra. And I know that I've talked to a lot of women who wish they had a good bra. And one of the things is, depending on if we have a really large chest or as we age, we need a little extra support in order to look really good in our clothes. And sometimes, if we don't have the correct support, it just puts too much strain on our back, or we have that big bulge where our bra ends in the back, and there's mm-hmm. like bra fat on the back,
1: right.
0: which we can feel it. It makes us feel not very confident because we know you can see it. So I would say, you know, it's really important to get fitted for a bra. And you can get fitted for a bra at any department store. They have huge areas with lingerie, and they'll fit you for a bra. And when you get fitted for a bra, listen, if you don't want an underwire and it cuts you, you tell them, I don't, that does not feel good. Or if you like how the underwire lifts you up and makes you feel better, then you tell them. They want to hear what you want to say. They want to get you fitted properly. And you may get a more constructed bra for work, and you may get a really good sports bra for all the rest of the time. So, but get fitted properly and know your bra size. Is your back of your bra 40? And is your cup size B or D? Because like when people call to place orders for me, one of the first things I ask if they don't know what their size is, what's your bra size? Both the width of your back and the size of your cup. Because that's going to determine really what size t-shirt you wear, what size dress you wear, what size cardigan you wear. Mm-hmm. So you should always know that size. And you should feel comfortable in your bras and feel confident in your bras. And this is for whether you have a really small chest or a really large chest, doesn't matter. And then, you know, the other thing about bras is taking care of them. It's super simple. Just, you know, wash them in the sink on a regular basis. But we want to make sure that because they're awfully close to our armpits on the sides of the bras, right? And so we just want to, and they're very expensive. And so we really can't usually have a lot of bras compared to some of the other stuff we have. So better to invest in a good bra, take care of it. You can throw it in the wash, no problem, but you can also hand wash it and dry it overnight. So that's just something I would say. And from a confidence standpoint, I see women that feel confident in their bras and know that all of their shirts are feeling really good. Their backs don't hurt. And that really does make an impact on us to have that proper fit.
1: That is such good advice, and that is so true. You don't want straps cutting into you or all those kinds of things.
0: Mm-mm.
1: So that,
0: I used to have falling down. I used to fall down on my shoulder. I don't know.
1: That
0: know
1: too.
0: Why,
1: well, either extreme.
0: Yeah, that is like so. Either extreme. It's not very. It's good. Does not make you feel good.
1: No. No. Yeah, and even if nobody sees it, you know, it affects you. Yeah, it's uncomfortable.
0: Right?
1: Yeah. Yeah. Well, and that leads us a little bit as we're talking about fashion and some of the extra things about fashion. It kind of leads us also into grooming and skincare and makeup and those kinds of things, because if you have all your outfits and then you want your skincare to be good, so you feel confident about how your face and your actual person looks.
0: So this can be a very extensive conversation. We could do a podcast for 5 years just on this particular conversation.
1: Yeah.
0: But just in general, let's just talk really quickly about hygiene. So from a hygiene standpoint, you know, not in every country, but in the United States, women generally shave their armpits and their legs. So depending on if you have control of a razor and you feel confident in shaving your armpit or your legs, generally I can feel my hair. So I can, even if I can't see it, I can tell if I've gotten the hair there. Then I get like triple, I just use women's disposable razors, which they have triple razors. And they usually now have, some kind of creams and stuff on them. And I'm able to shave my armpits pretty quickly. And so usually after I shave my armpits, pat them to dry, and then immediately put deodorant underneath my arms. Just, you know, what the heck? You're already up there. I might as well do that. So nod to the cleanliness. I don't have to worry about that. The same thing with shaving your legs. If you don't feel confident in using a razor, then there is cream depilatory that you can use. It's creamy stuff. You put it under your arms and it melts the hair away. And then you take towels, like a wet, damp washcloth, and you wipe it off and it will wipe the hair off. So know that that is another option if you feel like you don't have control of your, of a razor. So those are two things that And particularly the armpit hair affects smell. And so I think it gives women an edge on that smell thing because of the not having the armpit hair. And I'd say on the deodorant standpoint, I use a more drier stick because I don't like the ickiness of the roller thing. So make sure that you're picking a deodorant type that you like that lasts some 24 to 48 hours. That's your standard deodorant that you can put. And then every time you put your deodorant on, I would suggest washing, putting water in the sink, doing a little bidet thing. First, of course, using a clean washcloth, washing your face, around your face, your neck, your ears, definitely your eyes, those crusty little things in your eyes that you don't see, around your mouth, the edges of your mouth, just scrub all of that. A clean washcloth will exfoliate your skin and freshen up your skin really, really nicely, which is something that women are particularly interested in. Mm-hmm. So just know, just a clean washcloth with water on it will do that. And then the next thing to do then is to wash your pits. You're with the same washcloth. You can now add a little soap to the water if you haven't already done that. And then wash your pits. And then wash your crotch, wash that whole area. And then, throw that washcloth in the, dirty clothes. Mm-hmm. And have 10 clean washcloths. That is a cheap investment to make sure that we can have really good hygiene every day and that we smell good. Because no matter how great our clothes are and how organized they are, if we pit out our shirts within the first hour, we are going to feel terrible all day. Mm-hmm. So that's like a one thing. The other thing is dental, making sure that our teeth are really clean, and that is brushing, every morning and every night. And I am a big flosser. I have floss by my bed. I have floss on my table. I use floss sticks, these little plastic sticks.
1: Yeah.
0: And the sticks have a little trick, like on the back, you can flip them and they've got a little pointy thing, and you can take them and go in between your teeth with a little plastic pointy thing. And they're cheap. For a dollar, you can get 100 of them at the dollar store. So I'm a really big fan of this. It makes sure we don't get any plaque on our teeth and our teeth look really clean. And since we can't really see them, that's like a really important thing for us. And one of the things that I had mentioned in another episode is, in terms of mouth freshness, I always keep a little tiny tube of toothpaste in my purse. Literally, I just squirt it on my finger because it's tactile and I can find it. I squirt it on my finger. I rub it in my mouth and on my tongue. And then I swallow it and my whole mouth feels refreshed. So if you need a little midday pickup and you don't have other choices, then that's actually a really good choice. From a hair standpoint, get your hair trimmed every single month. Have somebody professional, whether it be Supercuts or a salon, depending on, where you're at in life and what you're doing, get those ends trimmed. Make sure that there's not, the color isn't growing out if you color your hair. Just make sure that it looks neat and tidy is a really important thing. And for women, nails are really important. So I have a metal nail file and I just regularly use my nail file. I have a very inexpensive metal nail file, and on the back of the nail file, it's curved. So I use the back of the nail file and I push down on my cuticles. Mm-hmm. Now, one thing you might feel on your fingers if you're not familiar with or you haven't done your nails is that there's a skin that grows up over our fingernails.
1: Right.
0: And it's not commonly acceptable in the United States for women to have cuticles growing on their fingernails. So if you don't go to get a manicure occasionally, which you can do for $12, by the way, then, and you're doing your own nails, then, one thing that you should do is push your cuticles back. So I use this little tool and I push my cuticles back pretty much all the time to make sure that my nails are completely free. And then I use the nail file and I just follow the curve, of my natural nails. And the other thing is, you know, our toenails are important with women because we wear a lot of open-toed shoes and sandals. Mm-hmm. You can use the nail file on your toe, your feet as well.
1: Yes.
0: You don't have to use a nail clipper, which can cut our skin and create bleeding and all sorts of terrible things like that. But if you regularly use a nail file on your nails, on your toes, then you can keep them nice and clean. And, you know, toes have cuticles too, guys. So just, you know, push the cuticles on your toes back as well. And that is just like a super simple, handy tool. And those are just two things that just give us that little edge to make sure that our hands are always going to be clean and our, you know, skin is always going to be clean. Now, in terms of makeup, I've heard a lot of blind women that love to go to Sephora mm-hmm. because they will do free makeup on you, and they seem to be very well trained. So if you want to experiment with makeup, that's a great place to go. Another place is any department store. I use Clinique because I don't like fragrance in my makeup, and I'm allergic to all that fragrance stuff. Mm-hmm. So in terms of if you decide to wear makeup and you want to use a base makeup, the one thing I would say for us as blind people is to use a sponge to put the base on, to make sure that it's spread evenly, and make sure you go over your chin to under your neck, because we don't want any lines where your makeup ends. And if we use a sponge, that just kind of lets it kind of do a brush stroke into your skin. You can't see the end of the makeup.
1: Right.
0: And then if you do that, then take a second sponge that's totally different than the first one, just a different clean one, because they usually come like 40 in a bag. Make sure you go around your hairline where your hair is, to make sure that there's not any globs of makeup right there around your hairline. So those are just two little tips from if you want to do makeup. Now, there's a lot more extensive stuff like how to apply mascara, mm-hmm. making sure that your eyebrows are tidy. And again, that is a pretty extensive conversation. But I will say that women commonly use mascara. Eyebrows are something that people look at all the time. So if you haven't taken a look at your eyebrows, you might want to ask somebody who you trust completely how your eyebrows are looking, and make sure that those are maintained on a monthly basis as well. And if you have any like skin problems, you know, any like acne or any stuff like that, make sure that you're treating that or going to your primary care doctor to make sure that you're getting, you know, medication for that.
1: Well, and all those things I think really, really help in terms of confidence and feeling good about oneself.
0: I completely agree. And there's one other thing, and that is if you want to just really inexpensively fill the sink with hot water and let the steam, put a towel over your head and let the steam from the hot water go on your face. It will open up your pores. And occasionally there's like little blackheads or whiteheads or mm-hmm. just little junk that our pores pick up. And generally as women, we really don't like to have that in our skin. And it's particularly around our nose, right? Mm-hmm. So if you want to steam your face in your sink pretty much for free, just do that. And then once your face is all nice and sweaty like that, again, take another one of those cheap clean towels, hand towels that you have, and just use it and wipe your face off with it. And if you want to, you can then take the towel, and then particularly just kind of squeeze around your nose, not hard, but just to make sure if there's any blackheads or any stuff around your nose, that will just come out naturally once you steamed your face. And again, this doesn't cost any money at all, but mm-hmm. it gives you that sparkling, clear, nice complexion that everybody goes for.
1: Right.
0: And it also exfoliates your face, and it gives you that good skin.
1: Yes. And there are so many choices and products and, you know, were marketed to by so many of different cosmetic companies and skincare companies. And a lot of that really depends of what you want to use, how complicated you want your skincare right. routine to be. But also, if you have oilier skin or drier skin, it may change with age. I know mine definitely did. And just, you know, again, I think, as you said, if you go to a makeup counter or Sephora, if you need some guidance and which products would be best suited for your skin type. But it doesn't always have to be super expensive to, you know, to have moisturizer and things.
0: Exactly. And you know what, honestly, I only wear makeup occasionally when I'm speaking at events, and I just go with my own clear skin. Mm-hmm. I myself don't use soap. I use water, and I wash my face in the morning. I wash my face at night. If I get really super sweaty, then I wash my face. But again, I use clean washcloths, and people comment about my skin all the time. They think I'm using like millions of dollars worth of stuff. I'm literally using a clean washcloth and water on my face. And I just want to say, if you mentioned oily skin, if you have oily skin, it's pretty good to have some tissues around just to blot your face during the day, because that probably make you feel a little more comfortable not to deal with that oiliness. But yeah, the whole makeup thing is a total choice and requires a lot of focus and commitment to do that. And I agree with you. It really changes from when you're 12 to when you're 70. Very lots and lots of changes in your life in terms of what happens to your skin, and also what kind of makeup you want to wear at the time, and if you want to wear makeup at all.
1: Right.
0: But the basis of everything is really clean, clear skin. And of course, drinking water is probably the number one thing.
1: Yes, yeah, stay hydrated.
0: Our skin go. Yeah, stay hydrated. That people will say, "Wow, what do you do?" And I'm like, "I drink like 12 glasses of water a day." So that's like a free beauty tip there.
1: Yeah, that makes
0: stay
1: a difference.
0: Hydrated. It makes a huge difference.
1: Well, and I think you just have to decide what you want your routine to be, and what's important to you, because we get all these messages from the outside, but at the end of the day, for you to feel confident isn't so much about, well, am I meeting everybody's expectations for me, but do you feel good? Do you feel comfortable and confident in your own skin?
0: And you know, for me, truthfully, you know, when I do put on the base makeup and do all that stuff, even with all the things, tips I just told you, I still go to my husband or son and make sure that they can't see any transition from my base into my hair. Mm-hmm. And so for me, really not wearing makeup and hydrating really well and using clean washcloths in my skin and water, I look really healthy and great. And I feel like I feel much more confident than when I'm worried about whether there's globs of slightly tan, you know, makeup hanging off my ear. And so, So it's like I said, if you go the makeup route, you have to get a routine down exactly what you said. We have very good visual memory. We are, you know, we have incredible muscle memory. So once we get that routine down, you know, we can do it without sight, but we have to really commit to it, you know, and do it on a regular basis. And if you do wear makeup every day, you know what? You got to go to the sink at night with that brand new clean washcloth, and you got to wash it all off. Mm-hmm. And again, if you want to go really inexpensively, you can use Vaseline on your face every night if you want. And during the day, if you feel like you're a little dry, you can put Vaseline on your face. You do not have to spend $100 on moisturizers. If you want to, you can. But you literally, okay, so my two favorite things to put on my hair and face, olive oil and avocado oil.
1: Oh, wow.
0: And when you talk to stylists, when they say, what do you do with your hair? I'm like, oh, I put olive oil in it every night. I massage a little, I rub it on my hands and I rub it into my hair. And they're like, wow. They're like, I do too. Like they start telling me, they're not using these products that they're selling. They're putting avocado oil on their face and in their hair. And it's really great in your, you know, hands too. Literally, you can cook some spaghetti and then, you know,
1: and moisturize with the olive oil
0: and moisturize it. Avocado oil and olive oil are like the best things in the whole world for like everything. So know that you can. I mean, I absolutely do that, 100%. I don't use other conditioners or moisturizers. I use olive oil. I have a bottle of olive oil in my bathroom. smear it on my neck and my face at night, rub it my hands, and then rub it through my hair. And then voila. So super simple and accessible and not expensive. And your skin will look great and so will your hair.
1: Well, Tricia, this has been such great advice and great tips. Any final thoughts as we're wrapping up our month of dashing?
2: Yeah. You know, again, you know, I have met some women are really into goth and they have like corsets on with these big full skirts and boots, and people that are really into hard rock, and then women who just really like flowery prints. And I have talked to some women who have been totally blind since birth and have kind of discovered their fashion just kind of along the way by asking questions and seeing how things feel and knowing what's appropriate for events. And so I just would encourage everyone to know that fashion is completely accessible and that everybody asks everybody else about fashion. This is a topic of conversation among all women. And so if you're more interested in expanding and expressing yourself through fashion, then get in on the conversation. Start asking about, do they have any, you know, is there such a thing as any kind of a flower t-shirt, or, you know, do they have, you know, this or that, or I really like this, or I heard somebody talk about this. Get engaged in the conversation so you can find the stuff that you love that you think will really express who you are as a person.
1: Well, thank you again. I want to be sure people know where to find you at Blind Girl Designs.
0: So our company is Blind Girl Designs. Our website is, as I say, just shout at your phone, blindgirldesigns.com, and we will pop up. And you can place an order. We take like every kind of payment in the whole world, but you can also just tap on the phone and it will dial directly to us. And we take a ton of phone orders. And then we also help, you know, fit by your description of, you know, what your size is. And so we're really, really happy to do phone orders. And our phone number is 862-448-1011, but it's a live link on our website as well. And we have t-shirts, hoodies, dresses, cardigans, and we've got tons of white canes for White Cane Day all over our prints. And we'd love you to come and see what we do at Blind Girl Designs.
1: Yeah, I have some of Tricia's pieces and I love them and they're super comfortable. So as well as being fun. So I highly encourage you to do that. We're going to have a bit of a shift here from September in fashion to October emergency preparedness. And again, you know, with that extra twist of specifically looking at what a person who's blind or has low vision might need to consider as you're preparing for an emergency. So that's quite a shift, but we hope that you will join us for Emergency Preparedness Month. We'd love to get your questions or comments. Certainly invite you to share any experiences or tips you have about fashion or grooming or makeup tips through our social media. That is great as well on Facebook, or I still want to say Twitter or X. So definitely, we encourage you to interact with us if you would like. We hope, all this really great practical tips is helping you to navigate your life with vision loss.

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2: Hello and welcome to the January 2025 edition of the Denver Urban Spectrum. Your reader's name is Susan Shirey. This week we're picking it up on page 16 with this article by Ruby Jones. Center for Equity and Excellence in Aviation takes flight at Denver Airport Station. A groundbreaking initiative at Denver Airport Station, DEN, is set to transform opportunities in the aviation industry with a focus on underserved communities. The Center for Equity and Excellence in Aviation, CEEA, aims to inspire young people, create career pathways, and foster innovation, all while honoring pioneers of aviation who paved the way. Quote, "The idea has always been, how do we make sure that this economic opportunity benefits those that may never get on a plane or work at the airport?" End quote, said DEN Chief Executive Officer Phil Washington during a program announcing the initiative on December 16th. He went on, quote, "We began to think, how can we build a center of equity and excellence in aviation to expose young people, not just here in Denver, but all over the country, to the aviation infrastructure space? If they walk in and say, I want to be a pilot, we want to show them how to become a pilot. If they say, I want to be an aircraft mechanic, we want to show them that pathway." End quote. CEEA is being constructed in a previously unused space at the airport that had been vacant for nearly 30 years. Another quote, "When I first arrived and saw this space, I thought, you didn't use it in 30 years, and now there are plans?" End quote, Washington recounted, emphasizing his determination to use the area for programs that would change lives. Built on three key pillars, CEEA will support small, minority, and women-owned businesses, building clear career pathways for young people, and advancing research and innovation in aviation. Next section, building career pathways. The center's Career Pathways program has already made a significant impact, with leaders visiting 200 schools over the past 2 years to introduce aviation as a career option. Quote, "We want young people to understand that aviation isn't just about flying planes. It's about creating a future," said Washington. He went on, "It's about generational wealth. It's about opportunity. This is a cradle to senior leadership pathway from grade school to senior leadership. Somewhere along the way, kids will see they can have a career in this space." End quote. For Ed Dwight, the nation's first black astronaut candidate and one of the events, the nation's first black astronaut candidate, and one of the event's distinguished guests, the CEEA, represents both progress and a reminder of the challenges that minorities have faced in the aviation industry. Dwight, who was nominated to NASA's astronaut program by President John F. Kennedy, shared his personal story of resilience. Quote, "I'll try not to bore you too much about the details of what it has taken all these years for minorities, blacks as well as browns and women, to have equity in the field of aviation, he said. He went on, the field of aviation saved my little tiny butt. It wasn't just about flying. It was about the discipline, the education, and the character I developed. End quote. Crediting his success to his mother's forward-thinking vision, Dwight shared, quote, my mother had this crazy idea that the best thing that could happen to someone is to be born into this country. She believed that the job of people with advantage was to spend their lives helping those who were disadvantaged. That was her teaching. She believed the second most important thing in your life is what you're going to do with it. End quote. Next section, innovation and inclusion. Following CEEA's first pillar and second pillars to support small minority and women-owned businesses and career aspirations, the program's third pillar, research and innovation, seeks to establish Denver as a hub for aviation progress. Quote, we want to be the test bed for innovation, Washington said. He goes on, if people want to try things in aviation, we want them to come to us first. We want the aviation industry to know that the Rocky Mountain region is where you find talent, where you recruit your future workforce. End quote. The center's plans also include addressing critical needs like childcare for trainees and employees. Quote, we're building a short-term childcare facility so people who come to train here can drop their kids off for a couple of hours. It's just the first step. We know it's hard for younger parents, moms and dads alike, to balance training and childcare. End quote. Next section, honoring aviation pioneers. CEEA will celebrate aviation's rich history by dedicating its largest space, the

0: This service is intended solely for individuals who cannot read conventional print due to a disability. Ineligible listeners risk infringing on copyright laws, and KPBS Radio Reading Service is not responsible for any violations that may occur. Our service may not be redistributed without our written consent. If you agree to these conditions, please continue listening.
1: Said Coleman. She went on, "Their stories of overcoming challenges inspire the very mission of this center." End quote. Dwight shared a heartfelt reflection on the honor. He said, quote, "I just never thought anything like this would happen. There's no words in the language to show my appreciation for this dedication and the cause that it represents. Education saved me, and what's happening here will save and inspire so many more." End quote. Gigi Coleman echoed the sentiment, sharing her family's pride in Bessie Coleman's legacy. Quote, "My great aunt believed that nothing should hold you back, not race, not gender. She worked tirelessly to make her dreams a reality, and it's incredible to see her honored here today." End quote. Final section, A Future of Opportunity. 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Quote, "This center will change lives. It is about equity, opportunity, and innovation," said DEN's executive leader. He emphasized, quote, "We want the aviation industry to come here and say, if you want the best, go to Denver," end quote. 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Washington concluded, quote, "This isn't just a center. It's a doorway to the future, a future where everyone has a chance to take flight." 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There are three photos accompanying the article featuring the participants smiling at the camera. The first one is of five people, left to right, Phil Washington, Ed Dwight, Jacqueline Withers, Gigi Holman, and Denver Mayor Mike Johnson. Second photo is the three receiving a plaque, Ed Dwight, Gigi Coleman, and Jacqueline Withers. They're each holding the plaque, which is a circle, fairly large circle, anyway, and its words around the outer rim say Bessie Coleman, Ed Dwight, DEN, Hall of Equity, with their faces pictured in the center in kind of sepia tone. And the final photo is of Ed and Barbara Dwight smiling broadly for the camera as a couple. Turning the page, the spread for 18 and 19, we have two separate articles, one page each. And page 18, Face the Moment, a call to stand together for health, justice, and resilience, by Alicia Brown, Executive Director of the Be Well Health and Wellness Initiative. In the wake of this election season, many of us are feeling a sense of loss, frustration, and concern for our communities. Now more than ever, we are reminded that the strength we need resides within us, within our communities, and within the power we hold together to shape our future. It is a time to come together and take responsibility for the well-being of our neighborhoods, families, and ourselves.

0: This is why the Be Well Health and Wellness Initiative, parentheses Be Well, is launching the Face the Moment campaign. A call to each of us to rise, act, and take charge of what we can control in our own communities. The Face the Moment campaign encourages all of us to step forward, working together to tackle health inequities, address social challenges, and confront barriers that impact our lives daily. We are in a moment of both challenge and opportunity, and it is up to us to shape what comes next. Next section. What is the moment? This moment is critical. We find ourselves at a juncture where the need for justice, health equity, and community resilience is paramount. From health disparities to economic challenges, these times are calling us to action. This moment is our chance to unite, ensuring that our communities are strong, connected, and prepared to overcome the obstacles we face. For that, we each must be strong as well. Next section, why face the moment? Facing the moment requires courage, ownership, and the willingness to take meaningful steps toward change. Relying on the strength of our neighborhoods, we can work together to reduce health disparities, promote mental wellness, and build systems that provide fair access to essential resources. By taking action today, we're building a legacy of hope and resilience that will benefit generations to come. Next section, how to face the moment with Be Well. The Face the Moment campaign offers straightforward, impactful ways to make a difference. Here's how you can join us in building a stronger, healthier community. Subsection, engage in Be Well programs. We offer wellness programs, health resources, and community initiatives that support individual and neighborhood well-being. From fitness and nutrition workshops to mental health resources, our programs are designed to meet the diverse needs of our communities. Next, get involved in policy and advocacy. Lasting change requires advocacy. 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Every voice is needed to push for policies that support our values and health, and support youth and education. Our future depends on the next generation. Through youth-led initiatives like the Be Well Youth Council, we work to build young leaders who are dedicated to advancing health and justice. Their voices and leadership are essential to a brighter, more equitable future. And finally, become a block captain. As a block captain, you lead locally by organizing neighbors, sharing resources, and mobilizing support on key community issues. This grassroots leadership strengthens bonds and empowers communities from within. Next section, who should face the moment? Every one of us has a role to play. Whether you're a longtime community member, a parent, a young person with a vision, or simply someone who cares about the future, Face the Moment invites you to step forward. Together, we have the power to make the changes our communities need while creating a future where everyone has access to wellness, opportunity, and justice. Then, next section, a special invitation. Nominate a community leader for the Be Well Awards. At Be Well, we believe in honoring those who consistently make a difference, inspire others, and embody the spirit of the Face the Moment campaign. We are thrilled to announce the Be Well Awards taking place February 5th, 2025. We invite you to nominate a community leader who has shown extraordinary dedication to our shared values of health, justice, and community resilience. These leaders are essential to our movement and to the hope we carry forward. Visit https://bit.ly/bewellawards2025, all without spaces, to submit a nomination and help us celebrate those who face the moment with courage, compassion, and commitment. And next session, join us. Now is the time to act, to connect, and to support one another. The Face the Moment campaign is our way of coming together as a community to respond to the challenges before us with strength and unity. By joining Be Well in this movement, you are choosing to stand with us, to make a difference, and to build a future we can be proud of. Let's stand together, honor our community leaders, and commit to making 2025 a year of resilience, health, and unity. End of article. Editor's note. For more information about Be Well, and that is without capitals, small letter B and small letter W, visit www.bewellconnect.net. At the bottom of this page, we have a single ad in the corner, the tangerine background and white lettering. How are you feeling about your hair? Serenity, spelled with an I on the end instead of a Y. Serenity Hair Studios, 1582 South Parker Road, number 305, Denver, Colorado, 80231. Book now! 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Next page is 19. Article is by Ruby Jones. Celebrating Legacy and Community, the 41st Annual Hiawatha Davis Jr. Luncheon. On December 6th, members of the Denver community gathered to honor an enduring legacy of one of its most respected leaders at the 41st Annual Hiawatha Davis Jr. Luncheon. Hosted by Councilwoman Chantel M. Lewis of District 8, this cherished event celebrated the contributions of Hiawatha Davis Jr., a trailblazing public servant. Each year, it serves as an opportunity to recognize local leaders whose lifetime achievements have shaped the fabric of the Denver community. Next section, the legacy of Hiawatha Davis Jr. Hiawatha Davis Jr., a Denver native and former District 8 City Council member, left an indelible mark on the city he served from 1983 to 1999. A fierce advocate for justice, equality, and community empowerment, Davis was instrumental in initiatives that improved the quality of life for residents of Northeast Denver. Known for his dedication to education, civil rights, and public service, Davis embodied the words of Frederick Douglass, quote, "If there is no struggle, there is no progress," end quote. Throughout his career, Davis worked tirelessly to create opportunities for underserved communities. His legacy includes contributions to economic development, affordable housing, and fostering unity among Denver's diverse neighborhoods. The luncheon that bears his name serves as an annual reminder of his unwavering commitment to public service and his profound impact on the lives of Denver residents. Next section, honoring lifetime achievements. This year's luncheon celebrated the accomplishments of several distinguished community members with prestigious lifetime achievement awards, presented by Councilwoman Lewis and Colorado Senator James Coleman Sr. These awards recognized individuals whose work has significantly advanced the city's progress. They are as follows. Evangelist James H. Coleman, a husband, father, and U.S. veteran who has been serving his country and ministering the gospel for more than 70 years worldwide. Next, Rosalind B. Harris, a dedicated community leader and advocate who has been a pillar of support for marginalized groups. Using her media platform as Denver Urban Spectrum's publisher to amplify voices and foster inclusivity. Earlene Brown, posthumously recognized for her pivotal role in shaping future generations while providing mentorship and encouraging young people to strive for excellence. The Honorable Wellington E. Webb, Denver's first Black mayor, whose visionary leadership transformed the city's infrastructure, economy, and social policies. The Honorable William J. Webb, a political trailblazer who championed educational reform and cultural preservation throughout her enduring career and left a lasting legacy of progress and innovation. Next section, a day of celebration and reflection. The luncheon program featured a rich tapestry of activities that honored Davis's legacy and celebrated the community's collective achievements. It began with a labor and land acknowledgement by Councilwoman Lewis, followed by a moving rendition of the Black National Anthem by Claudette Sweet. Attendees were treated to inspirational speeches, festive music by Danette Hollowell, and The Good Guys, and a holiday sing-along that brought everyone together in the spirit of unity. The meal, catered by Open Range Gourmet, showcased a delicious menu of ham, mashed potatoes, southern-style greens, and sweet potato pie casserole, symbolizing the warmth and hospitality of the Denver community. Next section, looking ahead. The Hiawatha Davis Jr. Luncheon continues to be a cornerstone event in Denver, providing a space for reflection, recognition, and community connection. As the city grows and evolves, the values and vision of Hiawatha Davis Jr. remain a guiding light, inspiring leaders and citizens alike to work toward a brighter, more equitable future. Through this annual celebration, Denver not only honors its past, but also builds a foundation for continued progress, embodying the spirit of Hiawatha Davis Jr. and the remarkable individuals who carry his torch forward. End of article. And there are 6 photos accompanying this article in the center of the page, with happy participants smiling at the camera. One of those includes Santa and Mrs. Claus. Its caption says, "Santa Claus and Auntie Claus, Awantai Anderson and Midian Schaffner." They're dressed in red with white trim, of course. Then we have a group photo at the top, which does not have a caption, except that it says, "Elected officials." Smiling folks, 6 of them. Below that, we have a photo of Chantel M. Lewis, William J. Webb, and James Coleman. Next to that, we have Chantel M. Lewis, Rosalind B. Harris, and James Coleman. The 2 below those, Evangelist James H. Coleman and James Coleman, are pictured. 1 in a lavender suit, the elder. And finally, we have James Coleman, Wellington E. Webb, pardon me, and Chantel M. Lewis. Mr. Webb is holding some red flowers. Can almost identify them. Turning to the spread for pages 20 and 21. 1 page each. First, we have page 20, 5th edition of Colorado Black Health Resources Directory, a free compilation of wellness resources for culturally responsive care. No author mentioned here. The Colorado Black Health Collaborative, CBHC, a community-based nonprofit committed to improving health and wellness in Colorado's Black, African, and African-American communities, recently released the 2024 Colorado Black Health Resources Directory, sponsored by Connect for Health Colorado, the state's official insurance marketplace. This is the fifth edition of the directory. CBHC launched the first edition in 2010 in response to community requests for information about culturally responsive healthcare providers. The directory is updated every 3 years and has become a trusted source of reliable information for seniors, families, and individuals seeking treatment by Black health professionals. Quote, "We've gathered important insights into the experiences of Black patients within the healthcare system. While there are some positive elements, many individuals exhibit reluctance to engage with the system or actively seek out providers who better align with their needs due to their treatment," end quote, stated Dr. Terry Richardson, co-founder of CBHC. According to the U.S. Census Bureau, African Americans comprise about 14% of the population. However, the Association of American Medical Colleges reports that only 5.2% of physicians are African American. In addition, many healthcare systems lack a record of their providers' race and ethnicity, which makes identifying a Black doctor and compiling a complete list of Black healthcare providers and resources challenging. CBHC employs a multifaceted strategy to identify these essential providers. The 2024 Colorado Black Health Resources Directory is a free compilation of wellness resources carefully assembled by Black Coloradans for Black Coloradans seeking to connect with doctors they feel at ease with. It features culturally responsive doctors, dentists, specialists, and holistic practitioners, along with articles and information about community-based tools that meet various health-related needs, including faith, fitness, nutrition, maternal health, mental health, senior care, veteran support, youth services, and much more. Quote, "The directory serves as a self-advocacy tool for individuals and families in Colorado who often face notable disparities in the healthcare system and who are at greater risk for certain health conditions," end quote, says Kevin Patterson, CEO of Connect for Health Colorado. He goes on, quote, "Many individuals feel more at ease and trustful when working with a provider who understands their background and lived experience," end quote. The directory is the most comprehensive source of Black health information in Colorado and provides listing for doctors and specialists from Fort Collins to Pueblo. It contains information about accepted insurance carriers and the availability of telehealth. 20 grassroots organizations are also featured, along with Black health-related articles from over a dozen individuals. End of article. Editor's note. The 2024 Colorado Black Health Resources Directory is available online at, all one word, blackhealthresources.org. 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Page 21, next article. The Honorable William J. Webb. These are words printed over a photo of her and another woman with microphones sitting in chairs. And it says, The Honorable William J. Webb receives recognition from the Colorado Women's Chamber of Commerce by Ruby Jones. The Colorado Women's Chamber of Commerce, CWCC, recently hosted an inspiring Athena Leadership Award reception during the final Powerful Voices Conversation series of 2024. With a special keynote address by, quote, happiness expert Ellie Benson, guests gathered on the 38th floor of the Grand Hyatt Hotel Pinnacle Club to celebrate the accomplishments of one of Colorado's most influential figures, the Honorable William J. Webb. The Athena Leadership Award, celebrated globally, is an accolade that honors individuals who demonstrate excellence, creativity, and initiative in their professional endeavors. The award's emphasis on fostering community and empowering women has made it a beacon for acknowledging trailblazers whose efforts create ripples of positive change. Webb's rich, transformative legacy exemplifies these ideals. She was presented the Lifetime Achievement Award in honor of her storied career and unwavering commitment to civil rights, social equity, and justice. As the first Black woman elected to the Colorado House of Representatives, she shattered barriers and brought a relentless focus to issues of equality and fairness. Her tenure included serving on the Joint Budget Committee, where she championed initiatives that sought to uplift marginalized communities. Among her many achievements, her pivotal role in establishing Martin Luther King Jr. Day as a holiday stands out. However, her advocacy was not without resistance. She faced significant opposition, but persevered with dignity and strong determination. After a lengthy effort to pass the legislation, Colorado became one of the first states to formally recognize this holiday, a testament to Webb's ability to unite communities around a shared vision of justice. In her acceptance speech, Webb reflected on her journey and the values that guided her advocacy. She emphasized the importance of community support, persistence, and the belief in the righteousness of one's cause. Her speech resonated deeply with attendees, reminding them of the power of courage and the necessity of allies in achieving meaningful progress. Following a tribute video, which highlighted Webb's steadfast advocacy, Benson offered insights on cultivating joy and resilience, emphasizing themes of gratitude and altruism. The reception included remarks from Jim Chavez of the Community College of Denver Foundation, who underscored the alignment between the missions of CWCC and his organization in supporting women and minority students. The evening concluded with the call to action by CWCC representatives, who urged attendees to continue championing equity and justice in their own communities. They emphasized the importance of mentorship and role models, echoing Webb's legacy of paving the way for others. Founded in 1988 to give women a voice in business, CWCC provides women with opportunities that better Colorado's communities and economy, while helping to grow their businesses and careers through influence, collaboration, perseverance, and equity. Webb's recognition as an Athena Leadership Award recipient is a fitting tribute to her life's work. Her dedication to justice, her trailblazing achievements, and her role as a mentor and ally have provided inspiration and motivation for those who strive to model her legacy of leadership, equity, and community empowerment. End of article. Editor's note. To learn more about the Colorado Women's Chamber of Commerce, visit www.cwcc.org. Again, the article is accompanied by quite a few photos of smiling participants. The first one, of course, at the top of probably her receiving the award or being interviewed. And we don't have captions for any of the photos, but people are having a good time. Turning to the spread for 22 and 23 pages, we have a full article taking up the whole spread. Title, Be a Good Person, a community-driven brand with a powerful message of positivity, by Stacy Nareen. And we do have a photo of a young man with a white baseball cap on, and he's pointing to the camera with his arms outstretched toward the camera, and he's wearing a sweatshirt that says, Be a Good Person, with Colorado's logo underneath. In the heart of Denver's River North Art District, Rhino, a local clothing brand is making a powerful impact through style and purpose. Founded by Darian Simon and Julian Donaldson, all caps, Be a Good Person, parentheses, B-A-G-P, is more than a clothing line. It's a movement built on spreading positivity, fostering community, and prioritizing sustainability. Quote, our mission is to share the power of positivity. As a brand and community, we aim to leave a positive impact on our environment, communities, and planet. End quote, says BAGP Chief Executive Officer Drick Bernstein. He goes on, quote, it's about being kind and compassionate while taking responsibilities for our actions. Next section, the origins of good. Quote, it's not be a good white person, be a good black person, be a good straight person, be a good Republican person. It's just about being a good person, end quote, said Simon during the 2019 Fetch Holiday Market on Broadway. He goes on, quote, the thing is, there's a million ways to do it. Anybody that wears it can find something they believe in it, end quote. When Simon and classmate Donaldson dreamed up the idea for the brand in 2015, it was in response to an assignment from their art teacher, who instructed the high school students to create something with an impact. The young men came up with the concept while sitting in a basement in the metropolitan suburb of Aurora. At the time, social media was booming, and the partners saw a need for a message of hope amid a rapidly changing social environment. Donaldson told CBS4, quote, it brings us back to the middle ground. People are finding they have something in common with the person they never thought they'd have something in common with, end quote. Starting with simple stickers that featured the now iconic stacked logo, the response was overwhelming. Over time, this evolved into a diverse line of t-shirts, hoodies, and accessories designed not only to spark conversations, but to unify people. Next section, triumph over tragedy. In 2020, Simon was involved in a devastating incident that left a hole in his heart and ignited a fire around the brand's message. On June 10th, 2020, Simon and his girlfriend, Isabella Bella Thallis, were walking their dog in the ballpark neighborhood when a deranged gunman fired 24 bullets from his window using a high-powered rifle. Thallis, who had just celebrated her 21st birthday, was pronounced dead at the scene. The upcoming entrepreneur was left with a shattered femur and a strong sense of purpose. Quote, life can go by in a blink, so you have to think about what you can do to make a difference today, end quote. Simon told 303 magazine in anticipation of the flagship store's pandemic-era opening. Quote, "This new space we have isn't so much about selling products as it is about creating an environment people feel safe enough in to spread positivity every day," end quote. For Bernstein, who is guiding BAGP away from its tragic past and into a future of fashion success, a commitment to spreading positivity informs every decision he makes to move the company closer to its primary goal of making the world a better place. Next section, building community through fashion. While clothing is central to the brand's identity, its mission goes far deeper. Bernstein, Simon's stepbrother, says the company's tagline has become a way of life for its founders, staff, and for those who proudly display the recognizable logo. Quote, he says, "At Be a Good Person, we're more than just a fashion brand. We're a community built on unity, connection, and a universal message of goodness." End quote. Reads a quote on the company's website, which asks visitors to share what the message means to them personally. In addition to creating apparel that appeals to fashion-forward consumers, the brand is creating change with its support for local and national initiatives. On December 19th, BAGP hosted its 8th annual Good Party, featuring a North Pole shopping experience, live music, and a collection of socks for donations to individuals in need. For every sock donation, attendees received discounts on BAGP merchandise. Quote, "It's our way of ensuring everyone, from small business owners to creatives, has a space to come together during the holidays," Bernstein shares. Since 2016, the company has worked with the Make-A-Wish organization, raising more than $500,000 to support children with critical illnesses while alleviating stress for their families. The company has also partnered with other youth-serving agencies in Denver and Arizona, along with supporting No Kid Hungry, using its platform to foster connections and give back to underserved communities. In July, they announced a partnership with the Denver Zoo Conservation Alliance. Quote, "Their dedication to not only improving the zoo, but also enhancing the lives of their animals and the community truly resonated with us," end quote, the company published on its blog, directing consumers to purchase a limited edition collection that reflects the brand's commitment to making a meaningful impact. I have to take a moment and say I'm not completely sure. The pronunciation might be BAGP for their acronym, but I'm saying BAGP. Anyway, BAGP/BAGP also supports the Isabella Joy Thallus Foundation to provide funding for arts programs and scholarships for aspiring creatives. Founded in memory of Thallus' life, the foundation's mission is to heal and bring people together through the power of art, kindness, and fashion. Next section, what's ahead? Brand collaborations with Lululemon and the Denver Broncos have catapulted the company into the national spotlight. Now with an additional retail location in Park Meadows Mall, BAGP's team of 15 has bold plans for 2025. Quote, "Our dream is to be an international brand, one that transcends language and geography to make a difference," end quote, says Bernstein, who aims to expand into new regions and markets, elevate their product lines, amplify their global presence. The company also remains deeply rooted in its Colorado origins, with the hometown collection that incorporates state flag-inspired designs. Quote, "We're proud Coloradans, and our collections reflect that unique connection to this beautiful state," end quote, Bernstein adds. A cornerstone of the BAGP's philosophy is the, correlation between ethical behavior and sustainability. In 2024, they embraced pre-order systems to minimize product waste, ensuring every item produced had a purpose. They're also exploring sustainable fabrics and manufacturing practices, continuously striving to reduce their environmental footprint. The CEO explains, quote, "Being a good person ties into small intentional acts, whether it's picking up trash or conserving resources. It's not about being perfect, but striving for better." End quote. Last section, join the movement. Through simple yet profound messages and actions, Be a Good Person reminds us of the collective power of kindness, positivity, and community. As Bernstein puts it, quote, "Being a good person isn't about perfection. It's about making the world a little brighter, one step at a time." End of article. Editor's note. To follow the brand's journey and learn more, visit www.beagoodperson.com/blogs. I will read four ads that accompany these pages. The bottom of page 22. In the center of that ad, Eyesore Scrap Removal is here to help. Eyesore Scrap Removal. Do you have a site for sore eyes that need to be removed? Ready to remove those unwanted appliances? For a quote or to schedule a pickup, call Lawrence at 303-359-4412. At the bottom across the screen in bullet points, washers, dryers, stoves, refrigerators, AC units, water heaters, and more. 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Angel Earring Dolls. Phone number 562-381-0594. 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And stacked column at the half of page 23, we have at the top, international mixed media fine artist Dr. Thomas Elias Lockhart III, artwork for any occasion, home, business, gifts. And merch in a separate color. So he does have a jacket with a fist in red on the front of that. This would be under the merch column. And a bag, carrying bag, satchel. And some pillow covers. The section that has home, business, and gifts show sculptures, paintings, drawings. Very beautiful. LockhartGallery.com. T underline Lockhart, that's spelled L-O-C-K-H-A-R-T, T underline Lockhart Gallery, and Facebook, and at Thomas Lockhart Gallery. I believe Thomas, well, hang on, that's either Thomas E. Lockhart or Thomas is spelled with an E on the end. And pardon me, I'm correcting myself. Yes, that's the E for his middle name. So, T-H-O-M-A-S-E Gallery. Underneath that, this one runs every month and is for the Majestic Lodge, Breckenridge, Colorado. 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With about 8 photos of interior spaces to the lodge, all quite beautiful. Turning the page, we have the spread for 24 and 25, and this will be a single article accompanied by quite a few ads. Preserving the History of the Owl Club. I don't see an author's name at this point. History Colorado has announced the addition of the building that houses the Owl Club to the National Register of Historic Places as part of the Colorado Heritage for All initiative. Connected to the Owl Club of Denver, a prominent all-black philanthropic social club founded in 1941 by 8 hardworking railroad Pullmans, waiters and businessmen, the building is recognized for its important connections to black heritage and the social history of the Mile High City. Quote, "The history of the Owl Club of Denver is a uniquely American story and deserves to be recognized as part of the national historic record," end quote, says Don DePrince, History Colorado president and CEO and state historic preservation officer. Quote, "For more than 7 decades, this social organization has empowered the black community of Denver, including providing support in the face of racist and segregationist policies and practices in the not-so-distant past. This building rightfully deserves its spot on the National Register and is a gleaming example of the important histories that Colorado Heritage for All is meant to preserve," end quote. Located at 2815 Madison Street, the Owl Club building is a single-story rectangular structure of modernist design that was constructed in 1951 and purchased by the Owl Club in 1960 after more than a decade of fundraising. While the building underwent significant alterations in 1968, it still sports its original red Roman brick facade and has been diligently maintained by the Owl Club, who use it as their headquarters and clubhouse to this day to preserve its historical integrity. The integrity of the building is also reflected in the surrounding block, which still predominantly comprises houses that reflect construction methods of the 1950s to 60s. As a tangible cornerstone of Denver's black community, the Owl Club building continues to preserve an important part of the city's history by centering the story of one of the few black fraternal and social organizations in the mid-20th century. Dedicated to black excellence, the Owl Club uplifted its community even before the nationally recognized civil rights movements of the 1960s and 70s. And played an important role in the lives of a number of prominent Denverites. In recent years, History Colorado has worked closely with the Owl Club to preserve their history and raise awareness of their storied membership. Quote, "The Owl Club of Denver's journey with History Colorado since August of 2022 has been nothing short of incredible," end quote, says Ronald Washington, Owl Club financial secretary and historian. Goes on, quote, "Our legacy has been enhanced through the digital capture of 73 years of our debutante program, the exposure of our organization's history by the outstanding Legacies of Excellence exhibit currently on display, and our successful campaign to become listed on the National and State Register of Historic Places. We are profoundly grateful for the opportunities History Colorado has afforded us," end quote. Being close to the end of the time for this week, I'm going to stop this article midway and pick it up again at the beginning with next week's readings. Anyway, thank you so much for joining us for the reading of the January edition of the Denver Urban Spectrum.
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1: Welcome. 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This recording is intended solely for individuals who are blind or have low vision.
2: Thank you for joining us for Opera News, read by Keith, featuring the March 2026 Opera with Opera News magazine. We'll begin by finishing Christian Gerhaher by Nicholas Blanmont. While some singers cite their operatic engagements as the reason for their near absence from the recital hall, Gerhaher tends to devote the majority of each season to song, balancing recitals with three or four productions in the opera house. He claims, however, that he is not involved with the planning. I have my agent. I would mess it up totally if I did my schedule myself. It was always chaos when I did. I once had an interview 20 years ago where I was asked, "Let's start with you describing your daily routine. When do you start warming up? How do you warm up, and how do you learn your pieces?" I had to disappoint the interviewer. I have no routine. Every day is different. I try not to vocalize, but rather to study the possibility of producing a particular sound to which a work of art draws me. There are summer festivals I have been doing regularly for years. The Munich Opera Festival, Schubertiade, Salzburg, and sometimes the Rheingau Music Festival, Kissinger Sommer, and so on. The other thing is that Gerald and I regularly go to places like Wigamore Hall. But since COVID, song recitals really have changed a lot. For many years at Wigamore Hall, we used to arrange two performances of the same program, and they would both immediately sell out. Now we only fix one evening, and it kind of sells out, but not as quickly as before. Also, the planning of opera has become much more uncertain than it used to be. Many operas used to be planned 5 or 6 years in advance, and now it's 2 or 3 years. Everything is changing quickly now. This month, at the Salzburg Easter Festival, Gerhaher will sing his first Wotan in Das Rheingold, with Kirill Petrenko conducting. But he has no intention of taking on the character's subsequent incarnations. I always knew I would not do The Wanderer, because it puts pressure on the voice, and in the higher regions, which I feel is very strenuous and difficult. I have developed my lower register considerably, and I can now easily sing bass baritone repertoire. That's why I was flirting with the Walküre Wotan too. I was asked to do it, and I said I needed more time to make up my mind, and then it was too late. I think Wotan in Das Rheingold is not the real Wotan, though it is a lovely part, and I love Rheingold. It's one of my favorite operas. But I don't think it's a real change of Fach for me to sing a Rheingold Wotan. It is maybe less powerful, aggressive, and dramatic than Elias. Gerhaher sang the title role in a Zurich staging of Mendelssohn's Oratorio in June 2025. Gerhaher is now 56. Does he have any other dream roles? Actually, I'm really happy with what I have been able to do. And as I'm growing older, learning roles is becoming harder for me. In 2025, I did Golo in Pelléas et Mélisande for the first time. I had always done Pelléas, which was hard to learn, but my God, Golo was crazy hard. It nearly broke me. It was so difficult. I felt like a total dumbhead. But I love the role and the opera, so I'm a little careful when it comes to learning new roles. All that being said, there is one role he has not yet sung that he considers a possibility. It is an extremely long role, very demanding, though it's not heroic, but lyrical. It is Hans Sachs. I was asked to do it a few times, but I refused. I would like to do it in a concert version. But so what if I don't sing Sachs? Nobody cares. And I will get over it. It doesn't matter. An image on this page shows performers on stage. There are three men and one woman. They are arranged around a dining table. Two of the men are standing, one man is seated, and the woman is seated. The woman has a downcast expression and looks melancholy, and it looks like she's being lectured by one of the men. The caption reads, Skolo in Peleus Emilisande at the Bayerisch Staatsoper in 2024. Back to the text. Has memorization become more difficult for him over the years? Memorization is a challenge, but actually it has always been a challenge for me. There are colleagues who have such a quick memory, but I don't. But it doesn't matter. I find my way for the most part, and I have my sheets with all the texts for song recitals. I think people accept that, and anyway, when I'm on stage as a leader singer, I'm not performing a show or a drama. Does he identify with the roles he undertakes, or can he embody a character whose motivation he does not understand? If you don't understand them, it's difficult. But who doesn't hate Golo? He's so mean, such a prick, horrible. Just the way he treats his son is enough. When I did Wozzeck with Simon Rattle, he said, Look, my first Wozzeck was with Benjamin Luxon in the title role, and he was such a nice man, the most friendly person you could meet on an opera stage. But during the rehearsal process, he became more and more odd. In the end, he was kind of captured by the character. And I can understand this. It's different from another mode of identification, which is very dangerous. And that's where you fill a role or performance with your own feelings and your own emotions and your own life history, kind of channeling it. This is what I try not to do. But if a character's life is more interesting than yours, then to live it more and more is something normal and right. I try to become a medium on stage, in both the theater and the concert hall. In concert, I feel like a kind of flat sheet, with no dimensions and no history of my own. Maybe the audience perceives a kind of membrane, reflecting a written piece of music and bringing it alive. And on the other side, I am just being myself, listening to the music, and I'm so full of joy as a listener, not as a performer. And now fast forward. Dutch National Opera's Sophie de Lint tells John Allison about the Opera Forward Festival. An image on this page shows her in the lobby of a performance building. She's wearing a red coat and is smiling directly at the camera. She has medium-length blonde hair. In the background are windows and a large staircase. The caption reads, Sophie de Lint at Amsterdam's Muziek Theater. Another image shows two people on stage. There are a man and a woman. It's very dark and moody. The woman is wearing a red dress and is in the foreground. In the background

0: This service is intended solely for individuals who cannot read conventional print due to a disability. Ineligible listeners risk infringing on copyright laws, and KPBS Radio Reading Service is not responsible for any violations that may occur. Our service may not be redistributed without our written consent. If you agree to these conditions, please continue listening.
1: With the 10th edition of OFF, comprising 5 productions plus lots of student operas, meaning that it is already a decade since the festival was founded by Pierre Audi at Dutch National Opera in 2016. Placed in the middle of each season, it has become increasingly central to everything the company does, and it was indeed one of the main reasons Sophie DeLint went for the job when she succeeded Audi as director of DNO in 2018. Opera Forward was for me a very big incentive to go to Amsterdam, she recalls when we speak in her office there in early January. So I had exchanges with Pierre about it. At that time, in 2017, it was still a young festival, but I was certainly very much aware of it and conscious of its importance. When I started here, I'd been attending X and the other summer events, trying to analyze what it is that a festival can bring. I knew that one of my missions was to ensure that we could develop OFF further and to make it into something viable, not just financially, but for all the people working at DNO, for them to embrace it and be happy to work on the festival. There were early questions about whether part of the festival should be outsourced, but in a helpful conversation I had with the ex-festival's Bernard Foucroul, he said, "Be careful, because the strength of the festival is that it's a part of your season." That really resonated with me, and I realized that everything OFF teaches us is a plus for the whole company. By definition, a festival of creation, as DeLint describes it, that thinks about the future of opera has to be intergenerational. We have the greatest composers of today connecting with a new generation. The students are as important to us as the bigger names, and everything needs to be accessible. I do think we're the only festival to enjoy a collaboration with all the arts colleges throughout the country. In every edition, we work with between 200 and 300 students. The whole idea is to give them a lot of space in the festival, to acquaint them with the genre of opera, to get them acquainted with the company. We facilitate an opportunity for them to create their first operas. And this is very important because it serves directly our mission of broadening the genre for a bigger audience and allowing them to think about, how do I want to deal with opera? What is opera for me, for my generation, for us? Is it a 5-hour Tristan und Isolde? Or is it something very different? Marketing figures show that for the past 3 editions, 2023-5, 31% of the OFF audience was under 35, and first-time opera-goers made up 39% of the audience. We're getting new people, a younger audience, and also a very diverse audience. So it feels like the right moment this year to invite all those who come to Michael van der Aa's Theory of Flames to follow it up with Le Nozze di Figaro. We think they'll love the aesthetic of Kirill Serebrennikov and his approach to the piece. Of course, it's twice as long, so it will be interesting to see if they are happy to stay 3.5 hours in a theater and not 90 minutes. There's something just not symmetrical but symbolic about the inclusion of Van der Aa this year. After all, one of the highlights of the first festival in 2016 was his opera Blankout. The online edition of 2021 also featured van der Aa's upload. When we have an artist like Michael van der Aa next door, he lives in Amsterdam, his studio is here, and so is his company, AA. And when you have such an ambassador of new opera, who is absolutely at the top of his game, it would be unthinkable to celebrate 10 years without him. I'd not worked with him before upload, but there's a know-how and generosity in the way he works that is remarkable. All the productions at this year's OFF are there for a good reason. Philip Glass's Les Enfants Terribles will showcase the artists of the Dutch National Opera Studio. Hannah Kendall's The Knife of Dawn, about the Guyanese poet and activist Martin Carpenter.

0: Carter's imprisonment during his country's struggle for independence from Britain, a work premiered at London's Roundhouse in 2016 and seen subsequently at Covent Garden in 2020, allows DNO to strengthen its ties with the composer. We connected with Hannah Kendall a while ago. We find her brilliant, and we are working on a new, larger-scale project for the future. But because she has this position now in New York, teaching at Columbia, we've had to postpone that for a bit, and Knife of Dawn is a good way to get started. A figure already well-known at this address is Cora Burgroff, the Dutch mezzo-turned-actor and stage director, whose Harvest brings together a group of singers and composers from the Netherlands. De Lint talks of involving different generations of composers and of wanting to entrust a project to a younger composer from the Netherlands who could be paired up with an international director of the new generation. That's the backdrop to Requiem for Maritza and how we started with Marek Artok. She's young, but already an experienced teacher of composition in Amsterdam and Rotterdam, and she's been coaching the OFF Labs and student operas. So we wanted to give her a new piece in this anniversary edition, and we brought her together with the very promising director, Sylvia Costa, to let them exchange ideas and inspire each other in a piece exploring the transition between life and death. Over the 10 years of OFF, many of the artists who emerged here are now established in the opera world. This is a beautiful feature, and for example, in 2016, in one of the student operas, there was a very young dramaturge called Niels Nuchten. He's now co-artistic director of OFF, and my right hand in running the festival. Although it runs for less than 2 weeks, the festival is central to DNO's year-round thinking. Yes, it's a special moment for us, but we work on it for the whole season, and it gives focus to our whole mission. There is always a thread connecting all the programming, and right now our dramaturgical team is very concerned with the question of polarization, which is everywhere and scary. This anxiety is something that can be felt in many of our projects right now. It's something the artists are preoccupied with as well. It makes the festival reflective of our times, which we find very important. Connecting with and understanding artists is something De Lint does exceptionally well, perhaps reflecting her own career phase as an artist manager. After violin studies and degrees in business administration and arts administration, she entered the opera profession, working with René Auffin at the Grand Théâtre de Genève. But between that position and being appointed artistic director of Opernhaus Zurich during Andreas Homoki's tenure, she worked as an artist manager. Brilliant, because it allowed me really to work from the perspective of the artist. An image on this page shows a scene on stage. There is a row of people in slaughterhouse gowns and covered in blood at the back of the stage. At the front of the stage is a woman in a red elegant gown. She's wearing the head of a pig. Above them is, hanging from its hind legs, a cow. And text in the background says, "All animals are equal." The caption reads, "The premiere of Alexander Raskatov's Animal Farm at the 2023 OFF. Back to the text. Pressed for personal favorites from across the decade of OFF, De Lint says that, "I cannot mention only one, but my top experience, because I loved working on it and because of its enormous impact, was Animal Farm in 2023. Alexander Raskatov is an amazing artist. He knows everything about opera and really explores the borders of what opera can be, even in a very big new opera. So he was really serving the OFF mission directly, putting on a huge show with Damiano Micheletto. It helped to prove how the festival is essential to DNO. And Animal Farm was sold out in advance, and ended up being received like a rock concert. Another production also that really touched me, and was very opera forwards, was We Are the Lucky Ones. This show, by Philip Venables and Ted Huffman, the story of the generation born between 1940 and 1949, was a much-talked-about highlight of last year's festival. I loved how it resonated with our core audience. But it was very emotional across the generations. Blode was also very powerful, and Michael van der Rij is always exploring the role of new technologies in opera, and does so, I think, and all the other artists I know. And at the same time, what he brings on stage is so human, and to achieve this in the COVID years was incredible. Since De Lint started in Amsterdam in September 2018, she'd barely got into her stride when the pandemic hit the opera world hard, and she had to find a new way of steering a big company. In retrospect, that might have informed the ease and flexibility with which she now moves between small-scale pieces, never really a feature of the operatic factory that is Zurich, and bigger ones, such as, in 2025 alone, Boris Godunov in Sarah Brennikoff's staging, and The Maid of Orleans as directed by Dmitry Cherniakov. I'm really interested in both, and I think when you're lucky to be able to run a company such as this, you have to offer both. For all the difficulties of COVID, it was also an opportunity for new discoveries. Either you would do nothing and close the company, or you go for something totally new. As the French say, ça passe, ou ça casse, make or break. What happened during the pandemic was that I got to know the artists in the Netherlands much better. If you're not careful in this job, you travel around the whole world. You have your great contacts with international artists and the big international companies, and it can be easy to overlook your own country. And thanks to the pandemic, I had time to really focus on what was happening in the Netherlands. And I thought, this is absolutely brilliant. An image on this page shows several people on stage. There are men and women standing in a row. They're in elegant dress. They are standing in front of a wall, and the wall has at the top of it text that says, "And how they imagined the future." The caption reads, "We are the lucky ones. Last year's Philip Venables, Ted Huffman creation at OFF." Back to the text. De Lint's arrival here was not quite the homecoming that might be imagined. I discovered the country where I was born. Yes, I was born in Rotterdam, but my family moved to Geneva when I was a baby, so I never spoke Dutch. I had to learn Dutch for this job. My mother tongue is French, and my culture is Swiss, very Swiss. Yet I found that if you understand the work culture in this country, you can do a lot. When I'm asked by other companies if I would be interested in a position, I always end up wondering whether what we're working on at Dutch National Opera would be possible in other countries right now. All this makes De Lint ideally qualified to be hosting Opera Europa's Spring Conference in Amsterdam this month, held under the banner of Creation as Opportunity. She also certainly knows and understands the challenges of being truly creative in the big producing houses. In Zurich, because we were doing 10 new opera productions per season and approximately 16 or 18 revivals, things had to be very structured. We didn't have room for short-term programming. Here in Amsterdam, we do so many new types of collaborations and so many new operas in so many new formats that it takes a lot of time, much more than putting on a major new production with starry singers. That's why I have a big and fantastic dramaturgy team. I'm working with 4 dramaturges here, and I really need them. Opera Forward Festival runs from March 6 to 15. See operaballet.nl for full details. And now reader's letters. Just one cornetto. In Xavier Chester's fascinating review of Pompeo Magno, December, pages 1847-9, he may have been victim of an all-too-thorough spell check. He listed cornets as among the instruments in this Renaissance ensemble. The cornet, of course, is a modern instrument, similar to the present-day trumpet, but with a more conical bore. It developed in the 1820s by the addition of the new valves to earlier Baroque natural trumpets. I strongly suspect that Mr. Sester meant the cornetto, a Renaissance instrument that looks like a recorder. Cornetti are made of wood, with finger holes like a recorder. They have a small, cup-shaped mouthpiece, similar to that of a modern trumpet. They were often paired with the sackbut, similar to the modern trombone, but with a smaller bore. Michael Griffith, Director of Orchestral Activities, University of Wyoming. McIntyre Memories. I first heard Donald McIntyre in December 1961 at Sadler's Wells, singing Ferrando in El Trovatore, in a stunning cast of Elizabeth Fretwell, Tricia Johnson, Charles Craig, and Peter Glossop. You could not equal that lineup today. The last time I saw him was at the Royal Opera House, singing Monterone in Nuria Espert's production of Rigoletto in December 1988. I was an actor, playing one of four guards in the first scene, disguised as flunkies. When the Duke ordered Monterone's arrest, we moved forward. On the first night, Donald put some extra verismo into this moment and started laying about him with his fists. He was a big, tall man, very strong, and he was not pulling any punches. His fist passed a hair's breadth from my chin. Had it connected, I would have been out for the count. We arrested him very cautiously after that, but he was a tremendous Monterone. When you have such a big voice calling out the curse as he did, Rigoletto's fearful Quel vecchio maledivani makes real sense. Alan Schneider via email. Missing companies. Interesting to read about the formation of the UK Opera Association in the January edition, page 6. Forgive me if I point out that Grange Park Opera is not the only company missing from the list of collaborators. Northern Ireland Opera is also absent. Brian Jenkins, Island McGee County, Antrim. The next page is a full-page ad. The background image is composed of pink stripes in a grid, and where the pink stripes cross, there are black squares. The text reads, Festival d'Aix-en-Provence, 2 to 21 July 2026. Opera, Die Zauberflöte, Mozart, Die Frau ohne Schatten, Strauss, Accabadora, Francesco Filidei, world premiere, Requiem, Mozart, Opera and Concert, Les Vêpres Siciliennes, Verdi, Bluebeard's Castle, Bartok, Music Theater, El Cimarron, Enza, Opera, Concerts, Mediterranean, Aix-en-Juive, Academy, and now Power of the Poet. David Livermore talks to Jean-Pierre Joyce. An image on this page shows David Livermore. He's wearing a dark vest and an open-collared shirt. He has a neutral expression and is looking directly at the camera. He has a full beard and mustache. He's holding reading glasses in one of his hands. Back to the text. As he is a seasoned man of the theater with more than a quarter century of experience directing opera productions, it is surprising to hear David Livermore describe himself as a learner. But his recent direction of Baroque operas, including Handel's Giulio Cesare, to be presented at Zurich's Opernhaus this month, and Monteverdi's Il Ritorno di Ulisse in Patria at last year's Monteverdi Festival in Cremona have led him to look back at the origins of music theater. I'm really a pupil of the lessons of Claudio Monteverdi, he says. For me, Monteverdi is not really opera. It's a kind of theater that came out of the Renaissance and the experience of ancient Greek tragedy. Greek theater was about word speaking and word singing. The Italians developed that with the use of musical instruments. For me, it's absolutely important to recognize in the scores of all opera composers the value of the words, as in Monteverdi's famous phrase, L'armonia al servizio della poesia, the music serves the poetry. We should also recognize the importance of true madrigalism, where the harmonic and melodic movement of the music creates the real sounds and meanings of the words. For me, this is the most important aspect of my work. We'll continue this article next time. Thank you for joining us for Opera News, read by Keith.
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2: 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You are listening to Aftersight. This recording is intended solely for individuals who are blind or have low vision.
0: Thank you for joining us for Hobby Radio, read by Keith, featuring the March 2026 The Spectrum Monitor. We'll begin by finishing the remainder of Amateur Radio Insights by Kirk Kleinschmidt and T0Z. End-fed mania is still surging. And even with a 10 dB system loss, performance drops will be detectable as only 10 of your original 100 watts are being radiated. But hey, that's still twice the output power I and other QRP types use on a regular basis. The other end of the equation is also true. Want to make up for those losses? Transmit 400 watts into your potentially lossy EFHW, 6 dB in this example, and you'll get your desired 100 watts radiated. Need to make up for a killer 10 dB loss? Set your amplifier to 1 kilowatt, and 100 watts will be radiated. You won't make up for received signal losses with transmit power alone, but those losses are often more easily accommodated on HF. You'll also need to make sure that your EFHW transformer is actually, and not enthusiastically, rated for a kilowatt or whatever, because EFHW transformer losses often create lots of heat, sometimes enough to melt the transformer or even catch fire. Just be informed and honest. If an antenna is a compromise chosen for convenience, stealth, or portability, that's fine. Just don't confuse convenience with superiority. Beginners get swept up. New operators rarely have the tools or experience to compare antennas objectively. They don't have calibrated field strength setups. They don't have multiple reference antennas at the same height. They often don't even have a second antenna for comparison. And if they make contacts, especially exciting DX contacts, even via FT8, the antenna is declared fantastic. Add a charismatic video presenter and a few glowing comments, and the EFHW becomes the be-all, end-all solution. It isn't, but it is a useful tool in the antenna toolbox. An EFHW isn't magic. It's simply a high-impedance half-wave that still obeys the same current laws as every other antenna. Where to get grounded information? If you want to cut through the noise, start with foundational texts, like the ARRL Antenna Book, and explore the writings of thoughtful antenna analysts like L.B. Siebeck. Use modeling software, use a VNA, measure common mode current if you can, find actual subject matter experts such as Rick, DJ0IP, Phil, AD5X, and Steve, K1RF, among others. And in your search, remember that there is a massive amount of half-truths, misinformation, and outright snake oil when it comes to modern end-fed antennas. Most importantly, experiment. Change one variable at a time. Move the choke. Add or remove a counterpoise. Reroute the coax. Observe what changes. Ultimately, antenna work rewards curiosity and punishes assumption. End-fed thoughts. After nearly 50 years in this hobby, I've come to appreciate antennas not as ideological battlegrounds, but as engineering compromises shaped by constraints. An end-fed antenna can be elegant. It can be effective. It can solve a pressing problem. It can also be sloppy, lossy, and unpredictable. The difference lies not in the name, but in the implementation. If you understand where the current flows, what serves as the counterpoise, and how your feed line is behaving, you're ahead of most of the online discourse. If you don't, that's okay too. Just resist the urge to declare miracles. Because in the end, whether it's center-fed, end-fed, or fed by optimism alone, RF still has to complete the circuit. And it always does. And now, conventional and unconventional airband reception options by Corey G.B. Sickles, WA3UVB. An image on this page shows the front panel of a scanner radio. There are a number of buttons arranged in a numeric keypad, and two knobs and two sliding switches. There's an LED display. The display reads 27940. The caption reads, "On the market for more than 10 years, Uniden Bearcat BC365 CRS scanning receiver, $119 at Amazon, as this is written, includes both military and civilian airband reception and represents a high-value solution for desktop public service, amateur radio, and airband monitoring. I have enjoyed this scanner for some time and continue to be impressed with the performance and reasonable pricing. I keep one of these in my office, which is a brisk 20-minute walk away from my local airport. Courtesy Uniden." Back to the text. Many years ago, a solution to monitoring the airband required a separate receiver with variable tuning, capable of monitoring only one frequency at a time. When multiband receivers appeared, the airband was eventually added to the frequency ranges included. Still, only one frequency could be monitored. When crystal-controlled scanning receivers were introduced, it was possible to purchase these for the VHF low, 30 to 50 MHz, or VHF high, 148 to 174 MHz bands. Eventually, many manufacturers listened to some radio amateurs that had contacted them and increased their receivers' coverage to include 29 to 54 MHz and 136 to 174 MHz. This added the FM portion of the 10-meter band, as well as full coverage of 6 meters and 2 meters. As UHF began to be adopted by larger municipalities, scanning receivers were introduced to cover 440 to 470 MHz, later up to the T-band limit of 512 MHz. The 70-centimeter ham band and GMRS activity could also be heard, as long as you purchased the applicable crystals. As smaller niche markets also became attracted to the scanning receiver market, with AM-capable versions that could cover 108 to 136 MHz, also known as the civil aviation band. I believe that brands such as Geneve, Realistic, and Regency were most popular. Scanning receivers up to this point were limited to 8 channels, with some portable receivers having up to 4 channels. It was common to see single-band receivers on the market. This created some issues for customers in areas such as mine, where the county fire departments were on 33.7 MHz, while police and ambulance squads occupied channels in the 155 MHz range. Thankfully, multiband scanners were introduced to alleviate such situations in various areas. With the introduction of programmable scanners with 16-channel capabilities, all public service bands could be integrated into one product. It would be a while longer before civil air band reception was included as part of a scanning receiver's capabilities. Today, except for the most inexpensive options, airband reception is an expected feature, whether the purchaser has any interest in it or not. Better featured scanners today utilize the latest in technology to receive frequencies as low as CB radio and have a ceiling in the 900 MHz range, with breaks and coverage around the television and analog cellular telephone. Hasn't everyone gone digital? Bands. The airband I have been talking about up to this point is the one with commercial aviation and general aviation, as used by civilian concerns. It is of the most interest to airband monitors. There is also a military airband, which extends from 225 to 400 MHz. Along with air-to-ground communications, there are also some windows set aside for satellite communications. Fewer scanning receivers on the market are capable of reception here. However, if you live near a military installation, or enjoy attending and listening to communications at air shows, then the military band, known also as the UHF airband, should be of interest to you. When I put together the buyer's guide last year, I included some inexpensive SDR receivers, along with the conventional ones. This year, I am also going to include an SDR-based receiving solution, which is more concentrated on software enhancements and not so much on hardware for reasons that will become apparent. I will start, however, with conventional scanning receivers in the portable category. Two images on this page show first a handheld scanner by Uniden. It has a numeric keypad on the front. The LED screen is showing Delta, Channel 1, Blue Angel, 237, 8.8080. The caption reads, "With an impressive feature set and frequency coverage, Uniden Bearcat BC125AT, $110 on Amazon, as this is written, is an inexpensive scanner to take to the air show, along with public service, amateur radio, and the civilian VHF airband. It also covers most of the military UHF band, courtesy Uniden." The other image shows an SDR dongle. One end of the dongle has a USB connection, and the other end has a jack for connecting your antenna cable. The caption reads, "There are a variety of SDR receivers available on the market today. This RTL SDR is $37 on Amazon, as this is written." The RTL SDR is a product priced at the low end, although its performance is anything but. While there are notable differences in receiver sensitivity between it and the somewhat higher-priced SDR Play, it is certainly more than enough to perform as the foundation of an SDR-based airband reception system. Courtesy Amazon. Back to the text. First up is the Uniden Bearcat SR30C. It offers 500 channels across 10 banks, so you can have one set up for local airport traffic with another or two for air shows. It covers 25 to 54 MHz, 108 to 174 MHz, and 406 to 512 MHz. It also offers close call RF capture, which automatically tunes into nearby strong signals, helping you discover communications on frequencies you are not aware of. The receiver is a small package, powered by two AA batteries, with a street price as low as $120. PC programming and USB charging capabilities are also included. Next is the Uniden Bearcat BC125AT, another good choice for a portable scanning receiver in a slightly larger package. It offers the same frequency coverage and programming options as the SR30C, with the addition of the UHF 225 to 380 MHz military airband, making the minimally increased size well worth it if you want this coverage. They can be found with a street price as low as $140. Another portable option is the Whistler WS1010 with 400 channels across 10 banks. You can see bands cover 29 to 54 MHz, 108 to 174 MHz, and 380 to 512 MHz. It also offers a feature called Spectrum Sweeper, which rapidly scans a selected 1 MHz swath of frequencies to find signals. I found the receiver priced as low as $125, although it appears that the programming cable and charging external power adapter are sold separately. Moving into mobile base models, Uniden Bearcat BC355N scanning receiver covers 25 to 54 MHz, 108 to 137 MHz, 148 to 174 MHz, 106 to 512 MHz, and 806 to 956 MHz with 300 memory channels. Hams may note the conspicuous by its absence of the 2-meter band. However, we are concentrating on airband coverage after all. It includes a telescopic whip antenna, which performs better than a flexible rubber ducky, as well as an AC adapter and DC power cables. There is also a mobile stealth antenna, which attaches to your rear window or windshield. Street price is $140. An image on this page shows a handheld scanner. Caption reads, "The only non-Uniden conventional scanning receiver I care to mention is the Whistler WS1010 portable, $115 on Amazon. This model offers 400 channels in a fairly compact package with an enhanced 7-segment display that is easy to read outdoors." Courtesy Amazon. Back to the text. Next up is the 500-channel Uniden Bearcat BC345 CRS, which should be thought of as more of a desktop model than one suited for a mobile installation. It covers 530 kHz to 1.7 MHz, 88 to 108 MHz, 25 to 54 MHz, 108 to 174 MHz, 225 to 380 MHz, and 406 to 512 MHz. This model includes reception of the AM and FM broadcast bands, the 2-meter ham band, and military UHF band. while eliminating coverage of the 800 MHz public service band. Along with a telescopic whip antenna and AC adapter, you also get a loop antenna for AM broadcast band reception. I have found outlets selling the BC345 CRS for as low as $150. Now we get to the Uniden Bearcat BC365 CRS, also with 500 channels. This desktop model covers 25 to 54 MHz, 88 to 108 MHz, 108 to 174 MHz, 225 to 380 MHz, and 406 to 512 MHz. While coverage of the FM broadcast band is included, the AM broadcast band is omitted. The receiver includes a telescopic whip antenna, plus an AC adapter and DC power cable. Note that this scanner also offers a clock and alarm function. I have been able to locate the BC365 CRS for pricing as low as $130. Incidentally, both of the desktop models mentioned can be programmed through a computer with downloadable software if you purchase the optional PC interface cable. There are additional scanning receivers with digital voice, DMR, NXDN, P25, etc. capabilities, trunk tracking features, and more. For the purposes of this article, I considered them out of the scope of our focus. I will mention that all of the models I have covered offer NOAA weather radio channel coverage, and some include SAME weather alerts, which can be of value whenever severe weather is headed toward you. In the now for something completely different department, I will mention that tunable airband kits still exist, should you wish to build one or guide someone into the world of electronics with such a project. In his February 2026 Kits and Kit Building column, Joe Eisenberg, K0NEB, highlighted the Plain Talk Regenerative Receiver Kit that covers the civilian airband. This would be a good receiver to park on your local general aviation airport's UNICOM, Universal Communications Frequency. UNICOM is an aviation radio communication system used at uncontrolled airports, those without air traffic control towers, for pilot-to-ground information including weather, air traffic, and weather. At one time, Ramsey Electronics produced a passive receiver kit, the ABM-1. You could think of this as a crystal radio, but tuned for the airband instead of the AM broadcast band. It was reviewed by Bob Grove in the November 2006 issue of Monitoring Times. If we go back even further to the days of my youth, Electronics Illustrated published a project with a passive airband receiver to be built on a flexible PC board, which was a relatively new technology at the time. For either of these, a strong signal is needed to drive reception. When you are a passenger in an airplane, a passive receiver would be advantageous from a standpoint of having no emissions from any oscillator circuitry, thus no interference potential with avionics. Remember, it's always good to get approval from the pilot before using any electronics in any aircraft. Also, being in such close proximity to the airplane's transmitter, you would have the desired strong signal. The transmitted RF signal is what actually powers the receiver. This is the market for which such receivers were designed. I mention them because they illustrate a different approach, so satisfy a specific need. For last year's airband reception suggestions, I touched on software-defined radio, SDR, technology as a possible alternative to conventional receivers, especially for use at air shows. One of the products discussed was a very inexpensive SDR that could be assembled into an array. Each receiver would be tuned to a different frequency, as they did not operate in a scanning mode, with the audio outputs coupled to a passive mixer, such as the STD-150. With a scanning receiver, you can possibly miss a transmission that occurs at the same time you are receiving a different one. To mitigate that possibility, the conventional solution is to have a set of scanning receivers with overlapping channels programmed in a different order. With the array of small and inexpensive SDRs I described, that possibility is eliminated or at least minimized, depending on how many receivers you have engaged. Previously, the multiple receiver scenario would have required additional hardware in the form of multiple receivers, along with some way to sanely manage the numerous audio channels. Recently, I learned about some SDR control software that allows for a collection of virtual receivers from only one physical SDR. An image on this page shows a computer screenshot. There are five windows arranged next to each other. Each one has a signal strength meter and a frequency indication. The caption reads, SDR Radio's console software is key to multiple instances of receivers, which may be driven by just one inexpensive SDR receiver dongle. This screen extraction illustrates five instances, which can be expanded out to 24 if desired. Courtesy WA3UVV. Back to the text. SDR console supports a wide variety of SDR receivers, from the inexpensive RTL SDR to the HAC RF SDR transceiver, which has a frequency ceiling of 6 GHz. The heart of most SDR receivers is the same, with variables being improvements on oscillator stability, filtering, and overall frequency coverage. SDR console is a free, although donations are appropriate, download from sdr-radio.com. A strong word of caution is needed. Ensure that you are downloading the software directly from SDR-radio. Ads may appear with big radio buttons, but these will take you to something called PC App Store. You absolutely do not want to continue with them. If you make that mistake, it can be a serious challenge to rid yourself of their application, for which they demand $10 per month. Once configured, you can have up to 24 simultaneous receivers, multiple instances, engaged, all from just one SDR receiver. This is made possible by some rather cleverly written code, along with the high processor speeds we find in common use today. Current limitations in the software allow for a front-end bandwidth maximum of 6 MHz. If you need more than that or want to receive signals in both the VHF and UHF airbands, then a second SDR receiver may be in order. While you do not need to invest much in the way of receiver hardware or software, I will strongly suggest getting a laptop that possesses a high clock speed for this purpose, with a generous amount of memory and as large a screen as possible. Combining the essential displays of 24 receiver screens requires some physical space, especially if you want to be able to read the information at a quick glance. You may also find a laptop that allows the screen to bend back enough to be flat with a touch screen. This can provide you with features similar to a tablet, though with more robust features and performance. Consider your needs and desires up front, including how many simultaneous receivers you want to have in play at an air show or other event. Now that we have addressed the visual component of this setup, we need to also address the ways of mixing the audio. With a totally hardware-based receiving solution, an active or passive audio mixer is used. One popular option for the latter is the STD150 passive audio combiner, no controls, which can be purchased from MarkerTech, a quite popular purveyor of items for video and audio production professionals. Pursuing the path of multiple receivers with a singular SDR receiver does not allow us to bring out separate audio lines for each frequency channel that has been selected. Thus, we need another software solution. Enter the VB Audio Virtual Audio Cable software, available from vb-audio.com. This is not freeware, however, the single license price is only $30, which in my opinion is a bargain. The software allows you to assign the audio output of each receiver window to an audio line. Mixing these lines provides you with the final audio output stream from your computer. In my video editing days, whenever we had an audio track that was of a lower level than desired, the most common fix was to duplicate the track. This gave a 3 dB rise in level. When you have a group of receivers connected through virtual audio cables, any noise from each receiver output will add to the level of the final audio. Thus, you should use the controls within the SDR console software to reduce gain so that the noise level is as close to zero as possible. This substantially improves the signal-to-noise ratio. A nice squelch setting can be assistive as well, but given the way I use my HF amateur radio gear, I prefer to set the audio to a comfortable level then reduce the RF gain for the best signal-to-noise ratio, making my reception experience the most pleasant. I do not suggest adding in preamplifiers or increasing gain, which will just increase your noise level and be unpleasant. I have now stated this two ways to emphasize its importance. While I pose this SDR-driven solution as being useful for air shows, it could also be of some utility if you live or work near a large commercial airport. Being able to listen in to the air traffic as well as that on the ground, plus support operations, without the concern of missing something, is another scenario where this sort of monitoring solution is viable and desirable. With a good location, more sensitive SDR receiver, and improved antenna system, you might be able to receive communications from several airports and aircraft passing through. If your local terrain allows for this, it could be fun to experiment and see how far your reach can be. Thank you for joining us for Hobby Radio, read by Keith.
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0: This program is intended for individuals who are blind or are unable to read physical print and is brought to you by CABVI's Audio Information Services team.
1: Good morning. This is Nancy Grywe with today's headlines from the Washington Post for this Thursday, June 25th. Under pressure from Trump, Senate reverses course on Iran. At least 32 dead after earthquakes topple buildings in Venezuela's capital. And three times Tulsi Gabbard used talking points from mysterious memos almost verbatim. Turning now to the first article. Under pressure from Trump, Senate reverses course on Iran, by Theodoric Meyer. The Senate rejected a resolution Wednesday to block President Donald Trump from resuming the war with Iran after he complained that the passage of a similar resolution Tuesday undermined ongoing negotiations with Tehran over its nuclear program. The resolution failed 50-47 on a late-night procedural vote. Senator Bill Cassidy, a Republican from Louisiana who voted with Democrats for Tuesday's resolution, flipped and voted against advancing this one. Senator Rand Paul, a Republican from Kentucky who has voted for every previous resolution since the war started, voted present rather than directly opposing Trump. Quote, "My opinion on the debate over war and executive power has not changed, and I have voted that way several times," Paul wrote on X. "But since hostilities seem to be over and the president asked me to give consideration to his negotiating position, I will do so. My vote of present is a way to give the president more space and leverage to negotiate a lasting peace," end quote. Two Republicans, Senators Lisa Murkowski and Susan Collins, voted with Democrats to advance the resolution. One Democrat, Senator John Fetterman, voted against it. The vote is a defeat for Democrats who celebrated the passage of a similar war powers resolution Tuesday as a symbolic rebuke of the unpopular war. Trump berated the four Republicans who voted for Tuesday's resolution publicly and privately, writing on social media that they, quote, "provided aid and comfort to the enemy," end quote. He questioned why any Republican would vote for such a resolution during a closed-door lunch with Senate Republicans on Wednesday, which led to a shouting match with Cassidy. Senator John Kennedy, a Republican from Louisiana, described Trump as, quote, "mad as a murder hornet," end quote, about the vote during lunch. Quote, "put yourself in his shoes," Kennedy told reporters. "He's right in the middle of delicate negotiations, and the Senate votes to get out of Iran," end quote. Democrats have forced repeated votes since the start of the war in February to block Trump from ordering further strikes on Iran. The War Powers Resolution of 1973 states that the president must remove U.S. forces engaged in hostilities abroad without congressional authorization if Congress passes such a resolution, though the White House and some Republicans have argued that is unconstitutional. Wednesday night's vote was the second procedural vote on this resolution after the Senate voted last month to advance it. Senator Tim Kaine, a Democrat from Virginia, who introduced the resolution, said he did not want to force the next vote on it until he secured enough Republican support to be sure it would pass. But it was Republicans, not Democrats, who forced Wednesday's vote. Senate Majority Leader John Thune and Senator John Barrasso, the number two Senate Republican, worked with the administration after the contentious lunch to convince Senate Republicans who supported previous resolutions to switch their votes, according to two people familiar with the matter. Cassidy, who pressed Trump during the lunch on why the war had dragged on so long, said Vice President J.D. Vance and Steve Witkoff, Trump's special envoy to the Middle East, briefed him Wednesday afternoon. Quote, "I appreciate the quick invitation to the White House to address many of my concerns," Cassidy wrote on X. Kaine blamed the defeat on the, quote, "temper tantrum," end quote, that Trump threw during his lunch with Republican senators and said it did not negate the passage of Tuesday's resolution to block Trump from resuming the war. quote, the vote is of no consequence and does not undo the express position of Congress that further war against Iran is illegal unless Congress votes for it, Kane said in a statement. But Trump immediately hailed it as a victory, thanking Senators Lindsey Graham and Bernie Moreno and Thune on social media for their efforts. Quote, this vote puts Iran on notice, Trump wrote. Turning now to the next article from the Washington Post. At least 164 dead as powerful earthquakes hit Venezuela. By Helena Carpio, Samantha Schmidt, and Victoria Craw. Caracas, Venezuela. At least 164 people have been killed and 971 injured after two major earthquakes shook the Venezuelan capital of Caracas on Wednesday night, toppling several buildings, knocking out communications, and sending people rushing out of their damaged homes. The death toll is expected to rise. The Temblors, a 7.2 magnitude quake, followed by another at 7.5 magnitude, were among the strongest to hit Venezuela in the past century, according to the U.S. Geological Survey. The extent of the destruction was unclear, but the agency said that, quote, high casualties and damage are probable, end quote, estimating a significant chance of fatalities rising into the thousands. A 7.5 magnitude earthquake is nearly twice as strong as one at 7.2 magnitude on the logarithmic Richter scale. Interim President Delly Rodriguez said there were at least 164 deaths and 971 people injured in remarks to state television early Thursday. In earlier televised remarks, she declared a state of emergency and said the electrical grid and water access had been affected in several areas. She also announced the suspension of train and metro service and the cancellation of classes in the upcoming days. The main international airport was closed because of serious damage, Rodriguez said. At least two aftershocks have been recorded since the earlier quakes, 4.5 and 4.4 magnitude tremors, both near Caracas, according to USGS. President Donald Trump said the quakes were, quote, massive in scale and have left a devastating number of deaths, end quote. Quote, the USA stands ready, willing, and able to help, he wrote on Truth Social. Quote, I've instructed all agencies of our government to get ready to move quickly. We will be there for our new and great friends. Early reports are not good, end quote. Secretary of State Marco Rubio said his agency is deploying search and rescue teams, medical resources, and humanitarian assistance to the country. Regional neighbors, including El Salvador, Ecuador, Brazil, and Chile, also offered to send assistance. Videos

0: This service is intended solely for individuals who cannot read conventional print due to a disability. Ineligible listeners risk infringing on copyright laws, and KPBS Radio Reading Service is not responsible for any violations that may occur. Our service may not be redistributed without our written consent. If you agree to these conditions, please continue listening.
1: 30 terrifying seconds, the walls and ceilings and overhead lighting began collapsing to the ground, sending passengers screaming and running. After helping older travelers who had fallen over, Bellutini walked through a cloud of dust and stepped over debris to find an exit out of the dark airport. The ground in Caracas began to wobble and glass windows shook just after 6 p.m. Inside an Arepa restaurant, a cashier screamed as she struggled to find her balance, and people outside ran into the middle of the street. Cars came to a sudden halt. Glass windows from a two-story Farmatodo convenience store fell to the pavement and shattered. A plume of white dust rose above the Los Palos Grande neighborhood, a seismic area of eastern Caracas and a hub for diplomats, expatriates, and journalists. Strangers hugged and cried. At least three buildings on one block, including a 13-story apartment building, collapsed. The wall of another residential building fell away, exposing closets with hangers still on rods. The USGS described it as a, quote, severe seismic doublet sequence, end quote, with a 7.5 magnitude main shock striking just 39 seconds after a 7.2 magnitude foreshock in the same area. The sequence occurred along the boundary between the Caribbean and South American plates. These two pieces of Earth's crust suddenly slid sideways past each other along a fault, releasing energy that caused the quakes. Because both quakes were shallow, occurring at depths of 12.6 miles and 6.2 miles, they produced severe to violent shaking. Based on the number of people exposed to violent shaking, the USGS estimated a 33% chance of fatalities between 1,000 and 10,000 and a 42% chance of fatalities between 10,000 and 100,000. Economic damage could reach up to 7% of Venezuela's gross domestic product, the agency estimates. The region also experienced a doublet of 6.2 and 6.5 magnitude earthquakes in September, which caused at least one death and 110 injuries, according to the USGS. The disaster comes amid a tumultuous period of transition for Venezuela. The U.S. military captured President Nicolas Maduro in January, and the Trump administration has been working with Rodriguez, his vice president, to open the country and its massive oil reserves to more foreign investment. During her news conference, Rodriguez thanked several governments around the world, including the United States, for calling with offers to help. Interior Minister Diosdado Cabello called the conditions in the upscale Caracas neighborhoods of Los Palos Grande and Altamira, where some homes and buildings collapsed, quote, very alarming. The last time Caracas experienced an earthquake that came close to this intensity was in July 1967, the USGS said. That 6.6 magnitude quake, centered some 82 miles east of Caracas, caused 240 deaths, hundreds of injuries, and widespread destruction, including the collapse of multiple high-rise apartment buildings. Natalia Rodriguez was a young child then, but from what she could see in the immediate aftermath of Wednesday's quake, the damage appeared to be worse. Rodriguez, now 59, was sitting at home with her dog on her lap when she heard an odd sound. She initially thought it was her dog breathing loudly. She then realized it was the glassware around her house shaking and then falling and shattering. She grabbed her dog on her lap and immediately called her 96-year-old mother, who lives on the 15th floor of a different building. As her neighbors evacuated, some of them barely clothed, Rodriguez rushed to her mother's building, where three national parks officials had offered to help residents. The officials and a neighbor carried her mother in a chair down 15 flights of stairs. As they arrived at the building lobby, the elderly woman's caregiver fell to the ground shaking. She seemed to be convulsing.

0: Next to her, a young girl was lying on the ground, struggling to breathe. "It's not safe to go up," one official said. "From what I could tell, that building seems uninhabitable." Hours later, more than 150 people gathered in a plaza in the Altamira neighborhood, sitting in makeshift chairs, suitcases packed with their belongings. A child slept on a park bench, and a three-year-old was sleeping on a small mattress on the ground. Quote, "It was like someone was shaking a box," said Karen Vondrake, 52, who lives on the sixth floor of a nearby building. "The building was shaking so intensely during the earthquake that she couldn't open the door to flee." In another building, the water main erupted and water began running down the stairs. A chain of emergency responders, volunteers, and neighbors in Altamira gathered at the ruins of one building to help remove debris. The 13-story building, with two apartments on each floor, had crumbled to the ground. The responders pulled one person out of the rubble, but the person's condition was unclear, said Andre Febri, 33, one of the volunteers. "Does anyone have a metal cutter?" one emergency responder shouted out. On the street outside, the civilian volunteers set up a tent. Neighbors and others brought water, table, and other supplies. The volunteers had come from all over Caracas to help. One was wearing a bike helmet and another a headlamp. "We're just here to help with anything we can," said Elias Espadilla, 45, "and we're praying that everyone is alive." Turning now to the next article from the Washington Post. Three times Tulsi Gabbard used talking points from mysterious memos almost verbatim by John Swain, Aaron Schaffer, and Shiwei Chu. This week, the Washington Post published a lengthy investigation based on a trove of mysterious memos that memorialized political guidance for Tulsi Gabbard during her time in Congress in the 2010s. The Post found unmistakable parallels between the guidance and Gabbard's actions, raising questions about who was telling Gabbard what to do. Some of the memos featured talking points for Gabbard to use during upcoming TV interviews. A Post review of 32 such memos found that on 24 occasions, she used language from the documents almost verbatim. In the eight other instances, she used different words but promoted some of the same ideas. The Post obtained memos from Rebecca Stalzberg, a former digital strategist for Gabbard's campaigns, who is also a member of the faith group that Gabbard grew up in, a Hare Krishna offshoot called the Science of Identity Foundation. Salzberg said the language in the memos came from Chris Butler, SIF's founder. Gabbard has described Butler as her guru. Sunil Khemeni, an associate of Butler and Gabbard, disputed Salzberg's claim. Khemeni told the Post that most of the guidance came from him or from Gabbard's father, a Hawaii state senator. For the story published Sunday, the Post examined the documents to evaluate the rival claims. Gabbard, who until last week was the director of national intelligence, did not answer the Post questions for that investigation. Neither did Butler or SIF. The representatives provided statements that attacked Salzberg's credibility and characterized the Post reporting as a product of religious bigotry. They did not respond to questions for this report. Turning now to the next article from the Washington Post. At this point, the reflecting pool deserves an Emmy. Column by Monica Hees. The best show on television or any other screen right now is Reflecting Pool. If you turn on Fox News, you can watch White House Press Secretary Karoline Leavitt announce that six arrests have been made of individuals who allegedly vandalized Reflecting Pool. If you go to CBS's social media, you can watch reporter Ed O'Keefe tell President Donald Trump that actually there is no evidence of vandals causing a 250-foot gash in Reflecting Pool. The next day on YouTube, you can watch Trump stand under an umbrella and explain to reporters that, in fact, it's a 350-foot slit, 100 feet longer than he had originally claimed, quote, in the form of lots of little slits, end quote, and also, quote, it's a shame. In case you are a latecomer to Reflecting Pool, here's a recap of what's happened so far this season. In April, Trump announced plans to refurbish the National Mall's historic Reflecting Pool in time for the country's 250th anniversary, saying that under the watch of previous presidents, it had become, quote, filthy. He awarded a no-bid contract to a company that had worked on his own swimming pools and spent several weeks bragging that the finished product would last for decades. Quote, if you had a knife, you can't even cut it, end quote. Days after the renovations were completed, the pool began blooming with algae in mid-June. Neon green water spewed from hoses nearby. Interior department workers commenced dumping gallons of hydrogen peroxide into the water. The following week, chunks of the Reflecting Pool's new sealant started peeling off and floating to the surface. Ducks were found dead in and around the pool. Trump began blaming vandals, saying the pool had been cut with a, quote, knife of some kind, end quote. On social media, you can watch law enforcement issue warnings to anyone who now tries to touch the Reflecting Pool. Swedish newscaster Stina Blomgren briefly dipped her hand in the water, and a member of the National Guard approaches, quote, please refrain from touching the water. That will be the last time you do that. Anytime after that, you will be detained, end quote. On TikTok, you can listen to hydrogen peroxide experts, algae experts, and conspiracy theorists explain what they think has gone wrong with the Reflecting Pool. You can visit the Washington Monument's EarthCam, which offers a 24/7 live stream of Reflecting Pool. There you can chat with around 60 other visitors at any given time who have all logged on to make sure nothing else happens to Reflecting Pool on their watch, even though from this camera angle, any people surrounding Reflecting Pool are the size of dust mites. A journalist named Emily Miller, who calls herself, quote, the running reporter, end quote, because she is also a certified personal trainer and frequently jogs while reporting, uploaded a series of photographs and clips to X that she said were proof of vandalism. But I watched that video at least 5 times, and I have no idea what she is talking about. The clips were mostly of workmen chatting and close-ups of rock. Reflecting Pool has everything. It's drama, it's a farce, it's a whodunit, it's a murder mystery. The victims are ducks. Reflecting Pool is entertainingly low stakes because it is not, for example, a war. The worst case scenario is that the United States is out several million dollars and that Lee Greenwood has to sing God Bless the USA at a rally to end all rallies. Is that a promise? In front of a body of water that currently looks like why God bless tetanus shots. It is also high stakes because it has definitively proved something, but what it definitively proves apparently depends on your political persuasion. If you are partial to a Trump narrative, for example, it proves that one of the primary villains in this story is a 67-year-old former Olympian who competed for the United States in canoe slalom racing before deciding to turn to a life of Reflecting Pool crime. David Hearn was on a bicycle ride, he later said, when he stopped by the Reflecting Pool and noticed a partially detached piece of liner. He said he reached down to feel it, at which point he was handcuffed by park police. To watch Reflecting Pool is to bear witness to both the behaviors of your government and of your fellow citizens, to see what they are willing to believe, who they are willing to blame. You can watch flashback footage of the presidential motorcade driving down the Reflecting Pool last month before it was refilled. If you are partial to a narrative different from the one offered by Trump, you can join armchair detectives speculating that perhaps it was this multi-ton vehicle driving over a brand new surface before it had a chance to cure that was more likely to cause a pool to fail than a 67-year-old on a bike ride. Who is to say? We've been told that on the next episode of Reflecting Pool, the water is going to be emptied again. Trump announced it on Truth Social earlier this week. Quote, we will drain some of the water either before or after the 4th of July to do the permanent repair. End quote. A plus teaser, we'll watch it all. Turning now to the next article from the Washington Post. Hegseth thwarted internal efforts to extend key Army general's career. By Dan LaMothe, Defense Secretary Pete Hegseth stonewalled a behind-the-scenes effort within the Army and on Capitol Hill to extend the career of an influential general, people familiar with the matter said, leading to that officer submitting retirement paperwork and preparing to step down. General Christopher Donahue, head of U.S. Army Europe and Africa, will leave his role on July 2nd after an unusually brief 18-month tenure, these people said, some speaking on condition of anonymity. Hegseth's move has exasperated some Army officials, considering Donahue's background as a highly regarded special operations commander and the secretary's stated focus on making the military more lethal. Quote, he's singularly our best warfighter at every level, one retired senior Army officer said of Donahue. The general's expected departure makes him the latest apparent casualty in Hegseth's purge of senior military leaders whom the secretary has deemed insufficiently loyal to the Trump administration or branded woke for their past defense of diversity initiatives. Hegseth has fired or otherwise removed dozens of generals and admirals, often without specifying a reason. In April, the Army's top officer, General Randy George, and two other generals were forced into retirement. The administration has not yet nominated anyone for those roles. Through a spokesman, Donahue declined to comment. A spokesman for Hegseth, Joel Valdez, referred questions to the Army. A spokeswoman for the Army, Cynthia Smith, acknowledged in a statement on Wednesday that Donahue will step down, but did not address why. Quote, Major General Christopher Norrie, Deputy Commander, U.S. Army, Europe, and Africa, will perform the duties of the commanding general, Smith's statement said. Quote, the Army thanks General Donahue for his leadership of U.S. Army and Europe and Africa, end quote. Donahue submitted retirement paperwork after months of uncertainty about his future and as Hegseth's team plans to downgrade his role and many others across the services to three-star commands. The general left the door open to taking another position, but no next assignment has been offered, three people familiar with the matter said. The general's pending retirement was first reported by The Atlantic. Advocates for Donahue have made the case that he would be a good fit to replace George as the Army's chief of staff or become its number two officer if Hegseth elevates General Christopher LaNeve, a former top military aide to the defense secretary who became vice chief in February. People familiar with the situation said. LaNeve was nominated for that position after Hegseth forced another officer, General James Mingus, into early retirement last year. Some also saw Donahue as a candidate to take over Army Transformation and Training Command, an organization that oversees efforts to train and prepare soldiers for war. Its commander, General David Hodney, was fired by Hegseth in April, along with George. Top Army leaders had considered Hodney a contender to become chief of staff, officials said. Donahue had long been seen within the military as a transformative leader and a potential future chairman of the Joint Chiefs of Staff or Army Chief of Staff. As commander of the elite Delta Force, he played a key role in leading operations against the Islamic State militant group in Iraq and Syria. He went on to serve as a top special operations commander in Afghanistan and led the 82nd Airborne Division and 18th Airborne Corps before taking his current role in Germany in December 2024. But Donahue became a political target after the chaotic and deadly U.S. evacuation from Afghanistan under the Biden administration, even though he was dispatched there as commander of the 82nd Airborne Division days after the U.S.-backed government collapsed and the Pentagon decided that reinforcements were necessary as Taliban fighters swept into the capital. Donahue's soldiers arrived at the airport in Kabul with weapons drawn, people familiar with the matter said. He met with Taliban leaders as U.S. military officials sought to get control of the airfield and issued them a pointed warning, he later told military investigators who examined the episode, according to documents first reported by the Washington Post in 2022. Quote, we told them we would control the gates and they would push people out, Donahue told investigators. We expressed that they will comply because if they fight us on this, we would be able to kill more of them than they would ever hope to kill of us. After that, their tone changed, end quote. 13 U.S. troops and about 170 Afghans were killed in an Islamic State suicide bombing near the end of the evacuation effort on August 26, 2021. They were not under Donahue's control at the time, officials said. 4 days later, the U.S. military departed the airfield. The Pentagon released a widely publicized photograph of Donahue stepping onto an aircraft as the last American service member to exit the war, elevating the general's profile. In 2024, Donahue's nomination to his current role was placed on hold by then-Senator Mark Wayne Mullen, now the Trump administration Secretary of Homeland Security, threatening the promotion. Mullen released the hold after days of advocacy by top Army leaders and lawmakers. At that time, critics argued that someone needed to be held accountable for how the Afghanistan war ended. Among them was Anthony Tata, a retired Army general who now serves as the Undersecretary of Defense for Personnel and Readiness. Quote, aren't commanders accountable? Tata wrote on social media then. Quote, under Chris Donahue's command, 13 servicemen and women were killed, with dozens of others grievously wounded, not to mention the hundreds of civilians. Many reports show the intel was there to prevent or mitigate the attack, end quote. Tata added in his post that hundreds, if not thousands, of U.S. citizens were left behind and that Donahue had, quote, reaped the accolades for being the last boots on the ground as evidenced by the staged photo, end quote. Is this what success today looks like? Tata wrote. Donahue's advocates have argued that he did not have control of the airport's Abbey Gate, where the suicide bombing occurred, and brought a measure of order and security in what had become a weeks-long crisis. Quote, he did everything he could, said one supporter who served with him. Quote, this is someone who carried out their duty, even if they disagreed with the policies behind them, end quote. Last year, Donahue was seen as a potential nominee to become the head of U.S. European Command, which oversees all American military operations in Europe. But he was bypassed by Hegseth, who nominated then-Air Force Lieutenant General Alexis Grinkiewicz. Hegseth has raised the Afghanistan photograph of Donahue in some private discussions about that decision, people familiar with the matter said. Before the start of the second Trump administration, Donahue also scoffed at assertions pushed by Republicans in recent years that the American military had gotten weak as a consequence of efforts to diversify its ranks. Quote, we're focused on people, war fighting, and making sure that we're prepared for the next fight, he said in 2023. There ain't no woke here, end quote. It's unclear whether those remarks played any role in Hegseth bypassing Donahue. Turning now to the next article from the Washington Post. How a New York race became the first front in the AI industry's midterm war, by Shira Ovid and Kat Zaroski, New York. Alex Borres, a largely unknown 35-year-old New York state legislator, catapulted into the national spotlight this spring for his platform advocating tough regulation of artificial intelligence. Borres lost his Democratic primary race for Congress on Tuesday, but only after AI interest groups spent tens of millions of dollars on the race. The result, he said, will have reverberations beyond his campaign. Quote, I urge lawmakers and Democrats to take these ideas and put them into action, and I urge them to look at this campaign not as a cautionary tale, but as a blueprint to take into the future, Borres said in a concession speech Tuesday to supporters, some adorned with tattoos or clutching cans of Modelo beer. Politicians across the country are starting to shape their platforms on AI regulation as voters grow increasingly concerned about the rapidly advancing technology's potential to displace jobs and the impact of energy-hungry data centers. As issues about AI gain in prominence, the sheer volume of funds focused on a candidate whom few outside of Albany knew a year ago made Tuesday's primary in New York a bellwether for the role AI money will play in the midterm elections and beyond. Two of the industry's fiercely competitive PACs dropped big chunks of their campaign spending on this single race. Leading the Future, a PAC supported by executives from OpenAI and Andreessen Horowitz, who favor light-touch regulation, funneled more than $8.1 million to oppose Boris. That represented one-third of their spending so far on the 2026 elections, a Washington Post analysis of campaign finance filings found. Public First, backed by Anthropic, the maker of Claude and OpenAI's main rival, spent $13.2 million to boost Boris, two-thirds of its spend to date. Leading the Future and Public First are among at least 17 tech industry-backed super PACs that are pouring millions into ads in this year's elections, according to research from the Tech Oversight Project, which advocates for greater regulation of large tech companies. The ads range from commercials directly criticizing Boris's stance on AI policies to others that don't mention the technology at all. According to the Tech Oversight Project's new library tracking the advertisements, many ads are funded by groups whose names, such as Jobs and Democracy or American Mission, suggest little connection to AI. Josh Velasto, the co-strategist of Leading the Future, said the group will, quote, continue to support policymakers who will work together to pass a national regulatory framework with strong and smart guardrails that protect the safety of kids, users, and communities, ensures America wins the race against China, and creates good jobs for all Americans, end quote. As some of Boris's detractors took a victory lap, advocates for greater AI regulation saw reason to be hopeful. Boris lost by a margin of only 4 points to Micah Lasher, a veteran of New York politics, who had been endorsed by retiring Congressman Jared Nadler and other established city Democrats. Political strategists and advocates for greater regulation viewed the result as a sign that the flood of AI money aimed at Boris may have backfired and drawn more attention to his candidacy. Leading the Future, quote, inadvertently alerted people to the fact that Boris had a position they agreed with, said Bradley Tusk, a venture capitalist and political strategist who worked in New York for decades. Quote, it ended up being the opposite of what they intended, end quote. Tusk said more Democrats are likely to adopt anti-AI platforms similar to Boris's, and some of the groups that funded his candidacy signaled they were prepared to back more candidates willing to take up the mantle of AI regulation. Quote, Alex Boris and the movement for thoughtful AI regulation moved the needle, and we're only getting started, said Alex Tork, a spokesman for Chris Larson, a billionaire crypto investor who advocates tougher AI regulations and puts in millions of dollars to back Boris. Lasher, despite the assist he got from OpenAI and its allies, signaled that he would continue to call for AI regulation in the general election. His campaign platform included policy proposals to put, quote, safeguards on AI, end quote. And Lasher told reporters Tuesday night that he wouldn't be swayed by industry interest groups. Quote, I have some news for the two big AI companies who've taken such an unusual interest in who won this congressional seat. I won't be taking my cues from either of you when it comes to protecting our kids, our jobs, our environment, Lasher said. The tidal wave of ads had ripple effects beyond the election. This week, a union representing employees at the New York Daily News complained about pro-Boris advertisements that were paid for by a Public First fund and were wrapped around the newspaper's front page over several days. Michael Sheridan, unit chair of the Daily News Union, said that staff had been, quote, disgusted, end quote, about what he and his colleagues believed were ads that made it appear as though the newspaper had endorsed Boris. Daily News executives and a spokesperson for the paper's owners, investment firm Alden Global Capital, didn't respond to requests for comment. AI money is flooding into politics as the Trump administration increasingly reevaluates the hands-off approach that it has so far largely taken to the AI industry. Backers of Leading the Future, including Mark Andreessen and Ben Horowitz, have championed the Trump administration's moves to roll back Biden-era AI rules. The PAC so far is backing candidates from both parties. With the exception of the Boris race, it has spent nearly equal amounts supporting Democrats and Republicans in elections. In many races, Leading the Future has supported the same candidates as Trump. It backed Andy Barr in a race for Senate seat in Kentucky, for example, just days after he received the president's endorsement. The group has also spent more than $3 million on Democratic incumbents in safe races, which the Tech Oversight Project criticized as a means to curry favor with existing members of Congress. American Mission, a group backed by Leading the Future, has also spent $500,000 to unseat Representative Don Davis, a Democrat from North Carolina, a member of the Congressional Black Caucus whose seat is vulnerable following Republican-led redistricting. Turning now to the next article from the Washington Post. Bill to raise minimum wage to $25 an hour will be introduced in Senate by Matthew Choi and Riley Begin. The minimum wage would be raised to $25 an hour under a new bill to be introduced by Senator Chris Murphy, a Democrat from Connecticut, on Thursday, in a bid to enthuse the working class voters who have abandoned the Democratic Party. The legislation dubbed the Living Wage for All Act has a companion bill already introduced in the House. Murphy, whose name is frequently floated as a potential 2028 presidential candidate, said he is pushing his party to take more aggressive stances on affordability following its punishing defeats in the 2024 elections. Quote, "Democrats need to offer solutions that are as big as the problems people are facing," Murphy said in an interview. Quote, "The way you solve people's basic economic problem, not having enough money to pay the bills, is by making a minimum wage a living wage," end quote. The bill would incrementally increase the minimum wage from its current rate of $7.25, with the first jump to $12 an hour in the first year of enactment. Major corporations would have 6 years to work up to a $25 minimum wage, while smaller employers would have a 13-year runway. The legislation would also do away with sub-minimum wages for tipped workers, such as restaurant servers, youth workers, and workers with disabilities. Nearly half of the American workforce makes less than $25 an hour. The legislation is unlikely to get very far in this Congress, with Republicans in control of both chambers. But the $25 an hour push is one of the more significant proposals aimed at boosting Americans' wages, which have been rising but not as quickly as inflation, especially in recent months. Some 34 states, territories, or districts, including Washington, D.C., have increased the minimum wage above the federal minimum, according to the National Conference of State Legislatures. Saru Jayaraman, president of One Fair Wage, a left-leaning advocacy group that worked with Murphy on the bill, credited support for a $25 minimum wage for primary wins in competitive races in Illinois, New Jersey, Pennsylvania, and California. She said she has heard support for the proposal from liberal and MAGA voters alike. The $25 figure was drawn from calculations by MIT that analyzed the living wage, which takes into account costs such as food, childcare, health care, housing, and transportation. Democrats have long advocated raising the federal minimum wage from its current $7.25, but Murphy's bill would set the highest floor of any proposal in the Senate. Representative Delia C. Ramirez, a Democrat from Illinois, is leading a House version of the bill, which she introduced earlier this year with wide support across Democratic caucus. A similar bill by Senator Bernie Sanders would set a $17 minimum wage and has 33 Democratic senators as co-sponsors, including Murphy. Murphy's bill also has the backing of Democratic Senators Richard Blumenthal, Andy Kim, and Ron Wyden. Congress has not raised the federal minimum wage since 2009, though only about 1% of workers make $7.25 an hour or less. Business groups have often campaigned against raising the minimum wage, suggesting that the economy works best when employers are responsive to market forces. A higher federal minimum wage would create, quote, really damaging consequences, end quote, including businesses closing or cutting jobs, especially in rural areas where the cost of living is low, said Ryan Bourne, an economist at the Libertarian Cato Institute. He said the rising average wage shows that state and local governments are already responding to market changes. Quote, I think it makes much more sense for it to be set at a local level where policymakers have a better sense of the local industries, Bourne said. Murphy called those kinds of arguments a, quote, red herring, saying cities that have already established a $15 minimum wage have not seen major adverse effects. He said the staggered adoption would help assuage employers' concerns. Quote, the business community cried murder, and the job losses they predicted did not materialize, Murphy said. Alex Jacquez, the chief of policy and advocacy at the left-leaning Groundwork Collaborative and a former Sanders aide, helped craft a $15 minimum wage proposal that Democrats attempted to include in their climate and economic policy bill in 2021. He said the surge in wage growth as the economy recovered from the coronavirus pandemic has led more liberal policymakers to believe that a $15 minimum wage would now be too low. Quote, it's also an organizing tool, he said. It's something big and bold that people can hang on to and run on and be able to see that Democrats are fighting for them, end quote. So far, most congressional action has tried to address affordability through tax cuts, including the child tax credit, COVID-era Affordable Care Act credits, or the numerous tax cuts in Republicans' One Big Beautiful Bill. While Murphy supports programs such as the child tax credits and student loan forgiveness, he said tax cuts have proved insufficient in motivating voters. Quote, people don't want to be written a check. People want to work for pay, Murphy said. Tax breaks are designed to compensate for a rigged system. Why don't we just unrig the system, end quote. Turning now to the next article from the Washington Post. Scientists have just unlocked the secrets of an ancient scroll torched by Mount Vesuvius by Miriam Waldavogel. For centuries, ancient scrolls torched nearly 2,000 years ago in the eruption of Mount Vesuvius have remained a mystery. Once buried in hot rocks, ash, and lava, the scrolls are so fragile and carbonized that they fall apart at the touch. Since their discovery in 1752, various attempts to read them, splitting them open and scraping away each slice of ancient paper with a knife, pouring mercury between the layers, soaking them in a mix of gelatin and acetic acid, have destroyed them or rendered them illegible. Now researchers say they have managed to completely unwrap and read the surviving portion of one scroll, about 20 columns of text, using machine learning methods that they hope can unlock further discoveries from a lost classical library. The scrolls belong to a collection of more than 400 papyri recovered from a villa in the ancient seaside town of Herculaneum, believed to have belonged to the father-in-law of Julius Caesar. The algorithms developed by researchers at the University of Kentucky and the Vesuvius Challenge, a Silicon Valley-backed open competition, coupled with advanced imaging from a particle accelerator, have slowly unveiled various portions of the scrolls that can be analyzed by papyrologists. First a single word in 2023. Then a few phrases, and now in the latest leap announced Thursday, at least 90 columns of text across several scrolls. Quote, I consider this to be a seminal moment because we're going to, from now on, be talking more about the text than we're talking about the technology, said Brent Seals, a computer scientist at the University of Kentucky, who developed the first methods to digitally unroll the scrolls without touching them in the early 2000s. The new findings released Thursday include the discovery of the existence of several new chapters of the work On Gods by the philosopher Philodemus of Gadara. It was previously known only as a single chapter work, but one of the new scrolls makes a reference to it having eight chapters. In keeping with the title and Philodemus's other writings, recovered phrases such as providence, future things and invisible entities point toward a discussion of Epicurean theology. Quote, "It's phenomenally exciting," said Richard Janko, a classicist at the University of Michigan, who was not affiliated with the new findings. In addition to academics, the scrolls have been the focus of the Vesuvius Challenge, an open call launched by the Silicon Valley investors Nat Friedman and Daniel Gross in collaboration with SEALs. In 2023, the challenge awarded its $700,000 grand prize to a group of students who read more than 2,000 characters off of 11 scroll columns. Since then, the Vesuvius Challenge has continued to support research efforts on the scrolls, including funding the cutting-edge scanning required to tease apart the charged papyrus layers. Quote, "It's a feature that is particularly hard to image because of the fact that it's carbonized," said Giorgio Angelotti, the challenge's research lead. The scanning process is a more advanced version of a typical medical CT scan. Using a specialized beam generated by a particle accelerator, the researchers stitched together two-dimensional cross-sections to create a three-dimensional image. The resulting scans are incredibly detailed. A single pixel is about 2 microns, thinner than a spider silk, but also expensive. A single scroll can take 20 to 24 hours to scan, and a week's time with the accelerator could cost $250,000, SEALs estimated. The difficulty of, quote, unwrapping, end quote, those scans depends on a number of factors, including the artifact's geometry. For instance, the scroll from which nearly 5 feet of text was read, known as P.H. Irk 1667, was chosen because it was cylindrical and not too compressed, said SEALs. Quote, "The diameter and in general the structure of the wrapping up is pretty regular," said Frederica Nicolardi, who led a team of papyrologists for the challenge. Quote, "It's kind of cute, I have to say, because it's really, really tiny and very thin also," she added. P.H. Irk 1667 is about 2 centimeters wide and 8 centimeters tall and is only a piece of 1 completed scroll. Then comes the challenge of virtually unwrapping the scroll, which involves isolating the layers of papyrus that have been compacted together over the centuries and then flattening and stitching the slices together into a composite image. Even then, the ink on the charred paper is not necessarily visible to the naked eye. So using existing scroll fragments that have been labeled by papyrologists, SEALs, Angelotti, and other researchers trained algorithms to help enhance the ink for experts like Nicolardi to analyze and translate. Quote, "What is difficult, especially when you're working with fragmentary material, is the fact that papyri are written in Maju school letters with no spacing between words," Nicolardi said. "Most of the time you don't have punctuation, or you just have very limited punctuation marks, so you need to read, understand the syntax, and interpret," end quote. And even fragmentary text can help researchers piece together certain characteristics of a text. While the authorship of P.H. Irk 1667 is still unclear, words such as horm, meaning impulse, phronesis, practical wisdom, suggest it discusses stoicism, a philosophy of self-control and rational thinking. Between the destruction methods used by earlier researchers and the more recent AI-powered tools, a large part of the text recovered so far has been attributed to Philodemus, who spoke Greek and was believed to have been a scholar in residence in the villa. But the village library could go much further than that, said Janko, citing the presence of a history book discussing the period after the death of Alexander the Great. Top aide to former NYC Mayor Eric Adams indicted on bribery charges by Sheila Canino Quinones. Former New York Mayor Eric Adams' chief of staff and 3 other individuals have been charged with bribery, wire fraud, and obstruction of justice in an alleged scheme that directed funding for emergency migrant housing to a specific hotel in Queens. Frank Caron was Adams' chief of staff for roughly a year in 2022. He eventually left the mayor's office to start a consulting firm, Oak Tree Solutions. Caron previously led Adams' fundraising efforts and worked on his 2021 mayoral campaign. The alleged scheme, laid out in an indictment unsealed Wednesday in federal court in Brooklyn, involved $120,000 given to Caron by the owner and business manager of a Microtel Inn by Wyndham that was routed through Caron's brother, Anthony's law firm, according to the indictment. In exchange, Frank Caron allegedly helped steer a $6.83 million emergency shelter contract to the hotel owner. The contract was part of a federal grant program to rent entire hotels for 1 year or more to utilize as emergency shelters to house migrant asylum seekers. Quote, the defendants exploited the unprecedented migrant crisis in New York City for their own personal gain, said Michael Considine, the assistant United States attorney for the Eastern District of New York, in a press release. In a joint statement, two of Frank Caron's lawyers called the prosecution, quote, utterly misguided, end quote. Frank Caron, quote, was instrumental in helping the city navigate an unprecedented migrant crisis. The statement from Andrew Goldstein and Russell Capone read, quote, but had absolutely nothing to do with granting the temporary migrant shelter at the center of these charges, end quote. A third attorney for Frank Caron, Arthur Adala, said, quote, we look forward to appearing before a jury and obtaining a swift acquittal, end quote. Attorneys for Anthony Caron and the other defendants, Yan Po Zhu and Crystal Chen, did not immediately respond to requests for comment. New York City has a, quote, right to shelter law, end quote, that requires all homeless individuals be provided shelter if sought. Because of the high volume of migrant asylum seekers in 2022, the city started to give housing contracts to hotels to match demand. In early 2022, Zhu and Chen tried to obtain an emergency shelter contract but were repeatedly rejected. The indictment states nearby hotels had already been contracted to provide housing, and there had been increased pushback from residents, said the indictment. The indictment alleges Zhu used his close relationship with Frank Caron to circumvent the rejection from the New York City Department of Social Services. As chief of staff, Caron directed the commissioner to reconsider Zhu's hotel for the grant money. After a few months, the hotel was awarded the contract, according to the indictment. Zhu and Chen then allegedly sent $10,000 monthly to Frank Caron via a law firm bank account tied to his brother. That money was intermingled with other client payments and was eventually used to pay Frank Caron's credit card, according to the indictment. Turning now to the next article from the Washington Post. What a plant-based food expert eats for protein, calcium, and more, by Anahad O'Connor. Nicole Dandria Russert is on a mission to get people to eat more plants. As a registered dietitian who eats a strictly plant-based diet, she encourages people who want to eat a healthier diet to practice what she calls layering. Instead of eliminating entire food groups and overhauling your diet overnight, start by adding grains, vegetables, beans, seeds, herbs, and other colorful, vibrant plants to the meals that you already enjoy. Eventually, those foods will start to crowd out the less nutritious foods from your diet. Dandria Russert said that people who take her advice and add more plants to their meals usually tell her that they notice three things. One is that they have more energy, she said. Two is that they feel lighter, and that's probably because they're eating more fiber, which is filling them up and causing them to eat fewer calories. And the third thing they tell me is that they're sleeping better. And those are just from simple additions, not from taking any foods away, end quote. Dandria Russert has written several books on plant-based eating, including The Fiber Effect, which teaches people how to manage their weight, improve their health, and lower their risk of chronic diseases by following weekly meal plans filled with fiber-rich whole foods. Her latest book, Powered by Plants, which she co-authored with Ocean Robbins, shows people how they can get protein, omega-3 fats, calcium, and other essential nutrients from plants. It includes dozens of tasty and convenient plant-based recipes, as well as detailed guides on how to cook things like grains, beans, and lentils from scratch. In addition to writing books and developing recipes, Dandrea Russell runs a clinical nutrition practice where she helps clients build sustainable diet and lifestyle habits through plant-based nutrition, exercise, and mindfulness. She also runs a wellness blog called Purely Planted and teaches a course on plant-based eating. We wanted to learn what a registered dietitian who follows a strictly plant-based diet eats in a typical day. So we caught up with Dandrea Russert to find out what her meals are like, why she avoids using the term vegan, and why she recommends eating dark chocolate on a regular basis. Question: you prefer using the term plant-based over vegan. Why is that? Answer: the most important thing for me personally and professionally is for people to add more plant foods to their plates for their health, for the planet, and for animals. The term vegan can feel very polarizing to some, and my goal is to be inclusive. I have clients who are not even close to being vegan, and that's fine. But I know that they need to add more fiber to their plate for health reasons, whether it's high cholesterol or hormonal dysregulation or sleep disruptions. Question: when did you become a plant-based dietitian and why? For the first 15 years of my career, I worked in a clinical setting, mostly in a neonatal intensive care unit in a hospital. Then I started a chocolate company. I love dark chocolate and I wanted to make an even healthier version. So I started making plant-based dark chocolate that had whole food ingredients such as blueberries, walnuts, flax, green tea, turmeric, and other spices. Because the chocolates were all plant-based or vegan, I started partnering with animal welfare organizations and donating chocolate to their fundraising events. I want to cut this article short. Thank you for listening. This has been Nancy Greiwe reading the Washington Post for this Thursday, June 25th.
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4: Welcome to the reading of the New York Times for Wednesday, June 24th, 2026. 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Your reader for today is Dawn Flickinger. We'll start today's reading with the Merriam-Webster Word of the Day. Pantheon. P-A-N-T-H-E-O-N. Pantheon, noun. Pantheon usually refers to a group of famous or notable people or things. It also refers to the officially recognized gods of a particular people, as well as to the Roman Pantheon. The domed temple begun in 27 BC and rebuilt circa 118 to 128 AD. With her induction into the Rock and Roll Hall of Fame, the distinguished bassist and songwriter joined a pantheon of musical legends. His research is primarily dedicated to the Greek and Roman pantheons. Some of the earliest uses of pantheon in the English language refer to the most famous pantheon, the circular domed temple built in Rome more than 19 centuries ago and still standing. We can easily identify the origins of the temple's name, which the Romans borrowed from the Greek word for a temple honoring all their gods. That Greek word, pantheon, or pantheion, combines pan, all, and theos, god. In today's English, pantheon often refers to all the gods of a particular people, as in the Egyptian pantheon, a sense that arose in the 16th century but was rarely used until the 19th century. More often, though, pantheon bears a meaning developed later to refer to the eminent company of the highly venerated, be they human or not. A pantheon of this type includes no deities. It is a group of famous or notable people or things, as in a book joining the pantheon of great world literature. As Pence leads Iran negotiations, Trump creates disruptions in his path. By Tyler Pager. As Vice President J.D. Vance entered the fifth hour of negotiations with Iranian leaders over the weekend, President Trump weighed in with an ill-timed threat to start bombing again. If the Iranians closed the Strait of Hormuz, Mr. Trump told a Fox News reporter, the negotiators talking to Mr. Vance would never make it back to their country. In fact, they would have no country to return to at all. For Mr. Vance, this was the latest example of his increasingly tricky role as the frontman in the U.S. negotiations with Iran, as Mr. Trump repeatedly creates disruptions in his path. On Monday, Mr. Vance said the first round of talks had laid a successful foundation for peace, but now Mr. Vance will have to find a way to end a war that he opposed at the start, while navigating his boss's whims and an adversary that has proved itself, at least in part, immune to Mr. Trump's threats. What we told the Iranians yesterday is when you guys engage in what us millennials might call trash talk, you can't expect the President of the United States not to respond and not to correct the record, he said on Monday at a news conference. So when they say things that aren't true, the President is going to respond to it. Both sides have signed a memorandum of understanding to end hostilities and are now trying to strike a lasting nuclear deal in 60 days. But for Mr. Vance, the presumptive favorite for the 2028 Republican nomination, the situation remains politically precarious. If it works out, I'm going to take the credit, Mr. Trump said of the peace deal last week. If it doesn't work out, I'm blaming J.D. Mr. Vance has said the president was joking, but Mr. Trump has never shied away from deflecting blame onto others. And now Mr. Vance handles the future of the negotiations will factor into Republicans' performance in the midterm elections and his future as a potential successor to Mr. Trump. Karim Sajidpour, a senior fellow at the Carnegie Endowment for International Peace, said Mr. Vance was a risky spot. He could get credit for ending an unpopular war, Mr. Sajidpour said, or he may end up being viewed as the architect of an American humiliation and a deal that concedes billions of dollars to a committed U.S. adversary. Making the situation even more difficult, the vice president must depend on the cooperation of Iran's Islamic Revolutionary Guards Corps commanders. That's not an auspicious position for any American politician, let alone an aspiring president, Mr. Sajidpour said. And even as Americans are clamoring for the Trump administration to stop the fighting and bring down energy costs, Mr. Sajidpour argued that Americans seemed to care more about how wars end. He pointed out that President Joseph R. Biden Jr. nosedived in the polls after the withdrawal of American forces from Afghanistan, during which 13 U.S. service members were killed. Americans dislike wars, but they dislike defeats even more, he said. Almost immediately after Mr. Vance left Switzerland, the foundation he outlined for a possible longer-term deal started showing cracks. The vice president said Iran had agreed to invite UN nuclear inspectors into the country, but the Iranians said they made no new commitments. Mr. Vance also described a potential funding scheme in which Qatar would unfreeze assets for the Iranians to use to buy American soy, corn, and wheat. Hours later, Mr. Trump repeated that idea in the Oval Office and said food for the Iranian population was going to be bought exclusively through the United States from our farmers. Iranian officials rejected that idea and have said in the past that the money will be going toward rebuilding its infrastructure. Conflicting narratives about the state of the negotiations have become commonplace in recent weeks as American and Iranian officials try to appease their domestic audiences and bring an end to the conflict. Mr. Vance tried to downplay the public disagreements. I would just encourage the media mistrust a little bit what you see coming out of Iranian social media, he told reporters before boarding Air Force Two to return to Washington. They can be confusing negotiators, but we feel like we're making progress. It was a markedly different tone than Mr. Vance's last face-to-face meeting with the Iranians when he spent 21 hours in Pakistan and left with bad news and said they were not able to make headway. As Mr. Vance works to balance the negotiations and his own political future, Mr. Trump has been quizzing aides and allies over the last several months about whether they think Mr. Vance has what it takes to win the presidency. He often compares him to Secretary of State Marco Rubio, and he will have another opportunity to size up the two men this week when Mr. Rubio heads to the Persian Gulf to discuss the Iran deal with allies. When asked how Mr. Vance and Mr. Rubio were doing, Mr. Trump said on Monday that they were doing a fantastic job. "Our secretary is fantastic," he said of Mr. Rubio. "I think he's maybe going to go down as the best ever. And I thought J.D. Vance this morning was fantastic. I watched his news conference from Switzerland. He's a very smart guy. He did a great job." Why Waymo's driverless taxis won't be on your streets anytime soon. The Silicon Valley company's ambitions to roll out autonomous cars nationwide have hit political roadblocks in some of the country's biggest markets.

0: This service is intended solely for individuals who cannot read conventional print due to a disability. Ineligible listeners risk infringing on copyright laws, and KPBS Radio Reading Service is not responsible for any violations that may occur. Our service may not be redistributed without our written consent. If you agree to these conditions, please continue listening.
1: ...of the discussions. The proposed funding amount amounted to about $20 million, one of the people said. But Waymo still failed to head off opposition to its technology from labor groups. Ms. Hochul, a Democrat, introduced a budget proposal in January that would have allowed Waymo to operate in much of the state, excluding the biggest market, New York City. A month later, she withdrew her support after an outcry from groups that represent drivers, who quickly declared victory. Billionaire tech bosses underestimate workers at their own peril, said Bhairavi Desai, the executive director of the New York Taxi Workers Alliance. Waymo is increasingly facing political roadblocks as it tries to roll out its self-driving taxis powered by artificial intelligence nationwide. After early successes winning over politicians in California, its home state, and elsewhere, Waymo has stumbled in unlocking some of the biggest markets in the country. New York abandoned its proposal to allow self-driving taxis earlier this year. New York City's new mayor, Zohran Mamdani, has said he would heavily weigh the interest of taxi drivers in deciding on rules for the technology. In Illinois, legislation to authorize the service stalled after labor unions protested. And in Washington, the city's council has for years delayed a decision about whether to allow robo-taxis. Those cities and others are central to Waymo's expansion plans as the company pushes its vehicles onto new roads, according to industry analysts and experts. Waymo recently received $16 billion in new funding from investors for expansion, and the company is far ahead of competitors. But in a vacuum of federal rules governing the technology, the company must continue to win over local and state officials to expand. Ride-hailing services like Uber and Lyft take off when you can use them anywhere you can go, said Jill Luria, the head of technology research at D.A. Davidson, a financial services firm.
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1: For Waymo to be successful, eventually they're going to have broad, at least national-level, regulatory acceptance. Waymo's ambitions have helped start one of the first political fights over AI's real-world ability to replace human workers. Tech executives have proclaimed that AI could put many people out of work, raising fears around the world. California's Democratic Governor Gavin Newsom last month ordered the state to study how to protect workers from automation. AI's potential for disruption has taken on new significance before the November midterm elections. Voters have grown increasingly wary of the technology's potential to increase energy costs and disrupt the broader economy. That means Waymo must confront anxieties about AI in addition to specific questions about the future of transportation, said Justin Kintz, the company's global head of public policy. Our strategy remains the same. We want to meet people in governments where they are, Mr. Kintz said. And we know that some of them will take more time than others, but we're committed to our strategy. We're committed to earning trust. The company has raced ahead of rivals, including Zoox, which is owned by Amazon and Tesla, Elon Musk's electric vehicle manufacturer. Waymo offers driverless rides in 9 cities in California, Arizona, Texas, Florida, and Tennessee. And it works with Uber to offer rides in Atlanta and Austin.

0: in Texas. Passengers now pay for 500,000 rides every week, more than double a year ago. Waymo, which got its start as Google's experimental self-driving car project in 2009, has long been at the forefront of shaping driverless vehicle laws. It is still owned by Alphabet, Google's parent company. Google advocated for some of the industry's earliest legislative victories. In total, 26 states, including Texas, Florida, and California, now allow vehicles to operate without drivers, according to the Autonomous Vehicle Industry Association. But 24 other states allow only testing or have no laws governing robo-taxis. Momentum to legalize the technology in those states has slowed, and legislative efforts this year that would have allowed autonomous vehicles in states like Maryland and Virginia failed to advance. One big hurdle, safety concerns. Despite Waymo's argument that its cars cause fewer serious crashes than those driven by a human, critics frequently point to problems. A Waymo car struck a child near a California elementary school in January, resulting in minor injuries. Another car killed a cat in San Francisco. Waymo last month suspended driverless services on freeways and paused rides in several cities over concerns about the car's ability to handle flooded roadways. Labor groups that represent the drivers of taxis, limousines, Ubers, and Lyfts, and trucks have emerged as some of Waymo's most vocal opponents, and Waymo's attempts to court those unions have had little success. In January, the company approached the Teamsters in Illinois with a draft legislative proposal to legalize its cars. Waymo again floated the prospect of creating a fund for displaced workers. Questions around the future of work and automation as it relates to autonomous vehicles are really important questions, said Mr. Kintz, the Waymo executive. They're long-term questions, but we want to engage now with them before we get to a stage of potential disruption, because we want to try to put people at ease. But the union was skeptical that a fund would address its concerns, given how many people drive for a living, said John T. Coley, Jr., the secretary-treasurer of Teamsters Local 727 in Chicago. Lawmakers failed to pass the proposal before the state's legislative session ended this month. In Washington, a major market where hundreds of federal policymakers could use the service, the company has adopted campaign-style tactics to overcome inertia. Waymo first tested its cars in the nation's capital with human drivers in 2024, but the District of Columbia Council hasn't approved operations of a commercial robo-taxi service. So Waymo has taken matters into its own hands. In February, it launched a letter-writing campaign, asking users to write local officials. In mid-April, Waymo sponsored an event in the trendy Union Market neighborhood, urging several dozen attendees to press Waymo's case with officials. 2 weeks later, the chair of the council's transportation committee introduced legislation that would allow Waymo to operate in the city. But Waymo's most significant political struggle may lie in one of the world's biggest rideshare markets, New York. City and state officials allowed Waymo to test its vehicles with drivers in parts of Manhattan and Brooklyn starting last year. But state lawmakers needed to update the laws to allow Waymo's driverless taxis to offer rides to the public. Mr. Mamdani, a Democrat, has long advocated for the city's taxi drivers. In January, at an event with many of those drivers, he said he took the arrival of autonomous vehicles very seriously. Waymo initially found a more supportive politician in Ms. Hochul. Her short-lived proposal would have legalized robo-taxis in the state outside of New York City, where Mr. Mamdani must also bless their operations. But her office has privately said supporters of her proposal, like Waymo, did not match the fierce campaign to quash it, said two people familiar with their efforts. A spokesman for Mr. Hochul said it was clear that the support was not there to advance this proposal. Waymo said it would keep pushing for driverless vehicles in the state. Waymo's ability to test autonomous driving in New York City expired on March 31st. Its cars are still cruising around the city collecting data, now fully driven by humans. The company is playing a long game, Mr. Kent said. Every time someone from New York takes a Waymo in California, Phoenix, or Miami, it makes it more likely those riders will demand approval from lawmakers in their own city as their fear of missing out grows. That interest, that FOMO, will only grow as we grow, he added.
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2: 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Which is why we love Lingo Kids. They have Marvel Spider-Man activities that are totally age-appropriate.
1: And safe. 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
0: Washington has been carefully planned for 2 centuries. Now Trump has his own designs. From the earliest days of Washington, and for generations since, the American Capitol has been meticulously designed. Now the president wants to leave his own mark. By Emily Badger and Larry Buchanan. Pierre Charles L'Enfant, the French-born engineer hired by George Washington to lay out the new American Capitol, proposed an ambitious idea: the whole city as a work of civic art. His vision, visible in the city today, included sweeping sight lines to the Capitol and subtle nods to the new democracy encoded in the street network. And for much of the city's history, that idea has been deliberately tended. A new monument here, an expanded park there, a solemn vista aligned just so. Washington is unlike any other city in America for this accumulation of carefully arranged details, many quietly referencing one another. President Trump returned in his second term, eager to leave his own mark in the Capitol at the nation's 250th anniversary. In this often slow-moving city, his proposals have been urgent, including a ballroom, a triumphal arch, a garden of heroes, a championship golf course, a renovated Kennedy Center, and more. He might be equated with Jefferson before he's done in the impact that he had on the city, said Rodney Mims Cook, Jr., the president's appointed chair of the Commission of Fine Arts, charged with reviewing many of those plans. Jefferson looked over L'Enfant's shoulder and steered design competitions for the Capitol and White House. Mr. Trump, he said, could help complete L'Enfant's plan. His arch would be the most prominent monument added to the Capitol in 80 years. His ballroom, the greatest change to the White House grounds in at least as long. And his imprint could extend beyond any single construction site, altering fairways or faraway views and the framing of iconic sites. Many historians, architects, and planners fear that a president so confident in his own taste could disrupt in months what has been assembled here over 2 centuries. It's not that Washington shouldn't change, they say, rather that change should be guided with a particular care that no other American city demands. 1791, the L'Enfant Plan. L'Enfant envisioned a city far more extensive than what the new federal government needed in 1791. Even then, he was thinking about how the Capitol would tell the story of the nation. The Capitol occupies a high point that L'Enfant described as a pedestal waiting for a monument. The streets were laid out as a grid of 4 quadrants, centered on the people's representatives, not the president's house. Atop that grid, L'Enfant drew diagonal avenues, named for the original states. The grid and avenues are distinct but intertwined, like the states and the federal government. The northern states were generally in the northern part of the city, and southern states in the south. Pennsylvania, site of the signing of the Declaration of Independence and Constitutional Convention, holds a central place symbolizing shared power between the legislature and presidency. Through the heart of the city, L'Enfant planned a grand public walk. Where the axes from the Capitol and the White House meet, he located a monument to Washington. Beyond that moment, the mall faced the Potomac River and the wide-open American West. L'Enfant spared the city's commissioners and was sparred with the city's commissioners and was fired before finishing the job. But the capital that rose here largely followed his plan, and the ideas he embedded in it give Washington its distinctive feel today. Manhattan's street grid, laid out two decades later, was divided into uniform blocks that could be easily developed by private citizens. Washington's shape, by contrast, is defined by what's public, the key civic buildings, the wide avenues and squares, the Central Mall. There's a fundamental idea that the city conveys about public value being first and foremost over private interest, said Thomas Lubke, the longtime secretary of the Commission of Fine Arts, which was created by Congress in 1910 to help shepherd the city's evolution. That idea that we come first as a group is somehow conveyed in the scale and design of the city. L'Enfant's grand pedestrian mall, the centerpiece of his plan, became a jumble of buildings and disconnected gardens in the 19th century. The agriculture department ran experimental crop fields there. A railroad terminal was built on the mall in the 1870s, its train tracks bisecting the green. A monument to Washington was at last completed in 1884, although in slightly the wrong spot, off-center to L'Enfant's axis, where the land could better support a giant obelisk. By the turn of the 20th century, as the city was celebrating the centennial of the federal government's relocation here, Washington's core hardly resembled how Americans know it today. That transformation could happen thanks to the second great plan for the city. 1901, the McMillan Plan. The Senate Park Commission, proposed by Senator James McMillan of Michigan, was tasked in 1901 with unifying a new network of outlying parks and restoring L'Enfant's idea of the capital as a coherent whole. The commission included the architect Daniel Burnham and the landscape architect Frederick Law Olmsted, Jr., claimed to study every part of the city, and in unveiling their proposal for its future, they warned, no such undertaking should be allowed to invade, to mutilate, or mar the symmetry, simplicity, and dignity of one great composition of the District of Columbia. To dramatize its mall plan, the commission exhibited this rendering in pencil, ink, and watercolor wash. It's more than 9 feet wide. To appreciate its details, let's turn it on its side and take a closer look. The railroad agreed to move off the mall into a newly planned Union Station, clearing the main obstacle to restoring L'Enfant's public walk. Part of the Potomac River had by this time been filled in, enabling the commission to extend the mall. They located a future Lincoln Memorial here with a reflecting pool linking it to the Washington Monument. The Lincoln Memorial would effectively close the mall at its western end in an era when the American frontier had itself recently been declared closed. A memorial bridge over the Potomac would symbolically reconnect the North and South. From Lincoln's memorial to Robert E. Lee's home on the Virginia hillside, the commissioners identified a spot due south of the White House for what would become the Jefferson Memorial. They solved for the off-center location of the Washington Monument, which had broken L'Enfant's original axes. The commission tilted the spine of the mall, lining up the Capitol, Washington Monument, and Lincoln Memorial on a new axis, and conforming the rest of the mall to it. At the center of this kite shape, the commission proposed a circular pool and garden, which were never built, but much of the rest of the plan was. Union Station, the Lincoln Memorial, the Arlington Memorial Bridge, the Jefferson Memorial, the decluttered mall framed by American elm trees, and grand civic buildings. Those changes would take decades. As late as the 1930s, the mall still looked like this, with temporary World War I-era buildings and even a power plant. Elsewhere in the city, parts of the McMillan Plan and L'Enfant's street grid were disrupted by urban renewal and highway construction, but the monumental core evolved into a place that is remarkably faithful to those two documents. The tilted mall is the kind of conscientious detail that now appears throughout the area. The monuments directly speak to one another. They each defer to the Washington Monument. The spaces left open are part of the effect. The more recent museums added to the mall hardly match one another in architectural style or material, but they are unified in how they open onto a shared front lawn and in how their similar heights convey that no one institution looms greater than the others. Even in the most extreme of their differences, they are tipping their hat to the context, said Elizabeth K. Meyer, a professor of landscape architecture at the University of Virginia and a member of the Commission of Fine Arts from 2012 to 2020. In the resulting collection, much of the American story is right there on the mall. Art, war, integrity, protest, space exploration, the founding fathers, the great outdoors, the democratic ideal. The mall has made space for its parts of the story L'Enfant de Macmillan didn't anticipate or celebrate. Like Native American history, it has allowed new stories layered on top of earlier ones, like the way the Lincoln Memorial has become a civil rights symbol. It's really unparalleled where you have a single idea that lies dormant for the most part of the century, said Richard Longstreth, an architectural historian of the L'Enfant plan. When in revised form and aggrandized form, it slowly and with great effort takes shape as the Macmillan plan, which is still the guidepost for our thinking until now. 2026, the Trump era. President Trump returned to Washington with a distinctly different perspective from the architects, planners, and preservationists who have shaped the Capitol. The president is a developer, and he describes his projects in the builder's logic of underutilized land and maximized value. In West Potomac Park, his chosen spot for his Garden of Heroes, he sees a totally barren field of prime waterfront real estate, and he believes he has found many such spaces in D.C. The president's arch would go in Memorial Circle, what administration officials have called a vacant traffic circle. It would sit on the axis between Lincoln and Lee, north and south, blocking views of the Lincoln Memorial from Lee's Arlington House. The ballroom is under construction. Here, it would be significantly larger than the White House residence in scale. And it would become the dominant site at the end of L'Enfant's Pennsylvania Avenue axis, linking the legislature and the presidency. The president has painted the reflecting pool American flag blue. Its original dark gray was chosen for the illusion of greater depth and a more profound reflection, although algae has often made it appear green. The Garden of Heroes would add 250 life-size statues here. In 2003, Congress declared the entire mall substantially completed to preserve it from becoming cluttered. Mr. Trump would renovate this public golf course into a championship-level course that locals fear would make a park established for the recreation and pleasure of the people less accessible. Critics argue that these projects are in tension with the history around them, rather than at one with the great composition of the Capitol, and they say there hasn't been much time or willingness to resolve that tension, a process that previously controversial projects still went through. The dilemma we have is we have a developer-in-chief who is object-oriented, said Charles A. Birnbaum, who leads the Cultural Landscape Foundation, which has sued over the Reflecting Pool, the Kennedy Center, and the Garden of Heroes. That means the president is attuned to paint colors and column styles, he said, not symbolic axes and century-old city plans. Mr. Trump's supporters, in response, stake a claim to history, too. Presidents have talked about wanting a ballroom for 150 years, administration officials say, and the 1924 Arlington Memorial Bridge Commission, they note, originally called for a pair of 166-foot-tall columns in the park at the bridge's western end. The arch's 166-foot height, below the gilded statues that bring it to 250 feet, is meant to nod to that proposal. The president is not talking about steamrolling D.C. and putting up high-rises. He's talking about additions with a history, said Will Scharf, the White House staff secretary and the chair of the National Capital Planning Commission, which also reviews these proposals. The ballroom, the arch, putting a monument in Memorial Circle, these are old ideas. Being a developer, he added, means Mr. Trump can finally bring those ideas to life, not at the speed of government. Mr. Cook, the chair of the Commission of Fine Arts, says L'Enfant always intended for the Capitol to include something like grand arches. Mr. Cook has for years been proposing where to put them. They're not explicit on L'Enfant's drawings, but Mr. Cook believes it would have been hearsay for him not to complete his plan with such gateways to the city. Then let's have a conversation, said Rebecca Miller, the executive director of the D.C. Preservation League. They're suing over the golf course, the Kennedy Center, the Garden of Heroes, and Trump's plans to paint the granite exterior of the Eisenhower Building white. Let historians debate Mr. Cook's claim and include the public, she said. Would L'Enfant's arches have been 250 feet tall? Is triumphal the right tone for the entrance to Arlington National Cemetery? Is an arch the best way to commemorate the nation's 250th anniversary? That is the kind of raucous, public, potentially years-long process that has preceded other major additions to the Capitol. But just months after it was introduced, the arch has already been approved by the Arts Commission. The ballroom is already under construction. The president has his own deadlines, the 250th anniversary this summer, and then the end of his term. Before Mr. Cook's commission approved the arch in May, the panel asked the architect Nicholas Leo Charbonneau to consider removing the gilded statues on top and to add more openings to make it a less imposing mass. The president, Mr. Charbonneau explained, elected not to adopt those revisions.
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0: Host cities are welcoming World Cup athletes with open arms. World-class players are being embraced by residents of mid-sized cities all over the country in places like Chattanooga, Tennessee, and Greensboro, North Carolina. By Jesse McKinley and Scott Cacciola. Riley Sealander, a 26-year-old barista in Greensboro, North Carolina, is your typically rabid World Cup fan. He wears his favorite team's jersey and watches its matches as he makes cappuccinos. He drapes the red, white, and blue around his workplace and tries hard to rally new supporters to fledgling fan clubs. But Sealander isn't promoting the U.S. team. Instead, he's all in on Team Norway, whose arrival this month in Greensboro has set off a community-wide embrace of the Scandinavian squad, merging Southern hospitality with a bona fide enthusiasm for one of Europe's trendiest teams after it picked the city as its temporary home. "We're not in Raleigh, we're not Charlotte," said Sealander, wearing a customized Norway jersey under his apron, so it was kind of a big deal. Since teams began decamping to the United States earlier this month, that mix of small city pride and the global reach of international soccer has led to an unlikely romance between everyday Americans and squads from around the world, a juxtaposition of diverse cultures that has sparked moments of joy, like a goal in stoppage time in both hosts and visitors alike. This week's long love affair has been seen in bigger match locations like Boston, where jubilant and thirsty Scottish fans have been drinking the town dry and posting emotional videos about their renewed faith in the American dream. Argentines, known for their steak, have been sighted happily devouring hamburgers in Kansas City. Austrians have taken over San Francisco restaurants, giant beer mugs in hand, praising the city and griping about its famous summer cold. Americans' international reputation has dipped in recent years, according to polls, and many of these World Cup testimonials have an element of surprise. The United States, it seems, has all kinds of estimable traits, with visitors praising everything from its alligators to its ice machines. But that sense of wonder and admiration has gone both ways and seems particularly acute in less well-known locales like Greensboro, which has recently turned into a kind of satellite Oslo. Its sports bars filled with newly minted Norway fans, its shop windows and front porches adorned with the country's flags. About 20,000 fans clamored to get tickets to an open practice, and at the team's headquarters, the red carpet has been rolled out, as has the halibut, which was flown in for the team and barbecued because it's North Carolina. In all, the first World Cup hosted in the United States in more than 30 years has dispersed thousands of world-class athletes, staff members, and supporters around the country, many of whom are experiencing the same excitement and hospitality as in Greensboro. In Chattanooga, Tennessee, locals are camping outside an embassy suite for glimpses of Spain's national team. Residents of Lawrence, Kansas, mastered the pronunciation of Viva l'Algérie for Algeria's team, and sightings of the Egyptian team out and about in Spokane, Washington, are being traded with glee in town forums. The tournament, among the biggest and more expansive to date, comes at a fraught moment for the United States as the country's 250th birthday celebrations underscore clashing views of history and set off partisan fighting among organizers. At the same time, the country has long found unity in a passion for sports that is as zealous as ever, bringing together, for example, 2 million New York Knicks fans across boroughs and state lines to toast their champion team at the team's ticker tape parade on Thursday. And some Americans see the tournament in similar terms, as a chance to renew the nation's reputation as a friendly place for international visitors amid the aggressive anti-immigrant and foreign policy actions of the Trump administration. The people of the country have always been very welcoming and gracious with guests, said Peter Helseth, 45, an engineer from Greensboro who took his six-year-old son to a Norwegian team practice. And it's been really nice to see that as a refreshing break from national news. Others in Greensboro shared that sentiment and a soft spot for their newly adopted Norwegians. I'll always pull for the U.S., said Matt Kirkman, a groundskeeper at the University of North Carolina at Greensboro, who spent 2 months getting the soccer field's Bermuda grass ready for the World Cup team. If they do win the whole thing, he said of Norway's squad, it will really have been awesome to have been part of that story. Here and elsewhere, the contact between teams and towns has often been up close and person to person, far removed from tensions over the fate of NATO, say, or the war in the Middle East, or other governmental disputes that often dominate and define one country's feelings about another. Indeed, the visitors and communities are bonding over everyday moments, with some online observers calling the World Cup the great international sleepover, suggesting a homey friendliness. Seeing a superstar athlete going about his day-to-day life, getting coffee or casually shopping, may well do more for détente than many diplomatic discussions. In Chattanooga, with a population of less than 200,000, the Spanish national team, a tournament favorite, was greeted by fans waving flags at the airport after its flight from Europe and was treated to sangria, bacon-wrapped dates, and watermelon skewers, courtesy of the city's only tapas restaurant. Base camp cities, more than three dozen of which are in the United States, are selected by the teams themselves. Some are tiny. White Sulphur Springs, West Virginia, where the Iraq team is based, has a population of under 3,000. Greensboro is huge by comparison with a population of about 310,000. The Spanish team could have stayed in a larger city, but was drawn in part to the low-key environment and the level of anonymity Chattanooga offered, according to Tim Kelly, the city's mayor. That said, soccer fans have still staked out the embassy suites, which the team bought out for a month, hoping to catch a glimpse of Lamine Yamal, the Spanish team's teenage star, who has nearly 44 million followers on Instagram. We're calling it Lamine watching, said Sam Krakmar, the president of the men's club soccer at the University of Tennessee at Chattanooga. Some of the hometown cordiality has been driven by another cherished American value, competition. Lori Jenkins, regional director of sales for the group that owns the Embassy Suites, said she had felt a fire within when a member of Spain's Soccer Federation showed her a video of reception that the team had gotten in another city. I was like, nope, we're going to top that, Jenkins said. The hotel staff got to work turning part of one floor into a game room, complete with tennis tables, video game consoles, pool tables, poker tables, and dartboards. For the hundreds of Chattanoogans cheering outside to welcome the team, they passed out sunglasses, beads, and Spanish flags. These are the most famous athletes in the world, and we're folding their laundry, Jenkins said. That's something I get to tell people for the rest of my life. Less than an hour from Kansas City's metro area, where England, Argentina, and the Netherlands are training, a similar zeal has been spreading in Lawrence, Kansas, a college town with a population of fewer than 100,000 people, where residents have filled the streets with green, white, and red, and the Algerian team colors. Chuck McGurl, the owner of Free State Brewing on Lawrence's main drag, said people might have underestimated the city. Kansas is seen as being a flyover area that some people don't think has much culture or international awareness, McGurl, 70, said, as he highlighted Lawrence's diversity. Those aspects of welcoming other cultures have shown through in how Lawrence has embraced the Algerian team. For some avid soccer fans, the sudden appearance of their favorite players in their hometowns has been a stroke of luck. In Spokane, Washington, Hamza Abahoush, a 16-year-old student at West Valley High School, got to meet Mo Salo, the Egyptian soccer star and a hero of his. He acts like a normal guy, like us, Abahoush said. In a nation built by immigrants and in a moment of sharp debate about immigration, the World Cup has also offered some a chance to voice pride over their heritage. The German team is based in Winston-Salem, North Carolina, with a population of about 250,000, where German flags adorn flower boxes downtown and fly atop the former R.J. Reynolds building. And at a team practice at Wake Forest University on Thursday, one 16-year-old fan, Raphael Olivier, wore the country's jersey and said he had come to that affiliation naturally. Both his parents are from Germany and spoke German at home. Olivier called seeing the team up close once in a lifetime. I don't think I've ever seen as many German-speaking fans as I have now, he said. Others like Ashley Fritz, 35, a data engineer in Winston-Salem, said they had never been particularly interested in soccer. But then she and her 10-year-old daughter, who likes the sport, were among the 3,500 people to get tickets to attend Norway's open practice at UNC Greensboro. More than 20,000 had requested seats, prompting a lottery. Fritz said it had been exciting to see how everyone was kind of embraced each other through this event. I feel like we are in tough times and there can be a lot of turmoil between people, she added. It's just like a good vibe story, Fritz said. The sentiment was echoed back at the Norwegian headquarters, the Grand Over Resort and Spa, where the mood was relaxed on Wednesday. One of the team's chefs, Christian Carlson, prepared to make dinner for friends and relatives of the team, procuring a halibut for the grill and saying they were going to have an American barbecue because that's what you guys know. Listening in, Heath Putman, a doorman at the resort, later expressed a kind of wonder at the scene. World-class athletes talking barbecue right here in Greensboro. The South has not always been that reputable in some of our viewpoints, Putman said. But, he added, here we are with open arms.
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0: Vendors told to start dismantling Alligator Alcatraz Detention Center. The directive came days after the federal government said all detainees had been transferred out of the state-run Immigration Detention Center in the Florida Everglades by David O'Vail and Patricia Mazzei. Crews began dismantling a state-run Immigration Detention Center in the Florida Everglades on Monday, signaling its closure even as state and federal officials continued to say little about the shutdown of a year-old facility that they once praised on a near-daily basis. State officials informed vendors in a call on Monday morning that they could begin demobilizing or taking down the tents, fences, trailers, and other structures at the detention center, known as Alligator Alcatraz, according to three people familiar with the call. Vendors are supposed to make significant progress on the work by Wednesday, two of the people said. The directive came days after the Department of Homeland Security said that all detainees had been transferred out of the remote center, which opened a little less than a year ago to much fanfare from President Trump and Governor Ron DeSantis, his fellow Republican. As we enter into hurricane season, ICE and the state of Florida have moved illegal aliens from the soft-sided facility, the department said in a statement last Tuesday referring to the detention center. For the safety of the illegal alien detainees, we transferred them to other facilities. Last year, however, thousands of detainees spent the bulk of last year's hurricane season at the center, which became the nation's first state-run facility to hold federal immigration detainees. The seasons run from June 1 through November 30th. Immigration lawyers and activists took last week's statement from DHS as the latest evidence that the facility would soon close. On Friday, Kevin Guthrie, Florida's emergency management chief, whose agency operates the center, insisted that it remained open. At this point in time, we have not been told to stand down, so we are still in a posture to receive detainees, he told reporters, according to the Miami Herald. The Florida Division of Emergency Management did not respond to requests for comment on Monday. Monday morning's call between state officials and the detention center's vendors was first reported by CBS Miami. The New York Times first reported last month that federal and state officials were considering closing the facility, which has cost Florida hundreds of millions of dollars to operate, by June. When asked about a closure since then, Mr. DeSantis has said that the Homeland Security Department is reassessing its detention needs now that the Mark Wayne Mullen is in place as the agency's new secretary. The agency plans to sell or give away most of the 11 warehouses it bought to detain immigrants, the Times reported last week. On Monday, Mr. DeSantis's office referred questions about the center to the Emergency Management Division. James Uthmeyer, the Florida Attorney General, who was instrumental in opening the center, said on Monday that he would not confirm if it was closing, though he knew that the number of detainees had been dropping. Alligator Alcatraz actually stayed open longer than it was intentionally planned, he said at the news conference in Tampa. It was never expected to be a long-term thing. To many who have closely followed the center over the past year, the inconsistent messaging about whether it is closing, and if so, for what reason, has left the impression that Alligator Alcatraz, with its hefty price tag and ongoing reports of troubling conditions, has become too much of a political liability. It's been an expensive failure, said Jeff Brandes, a Republican and former state senator who now runs the Florida Policy Project, a nonprofit, nonpartisan research organization. Nobody would say this was a success. The facility has cost the state officials more than $1 million per day to operate, including for trucking in water and wastewater disposal. The federal government had committed to pay the state more than $600 million to defray costs, but it has provided only a fraction of that amount so far. This year, Florida lawmakers imposed new rules on the emergency fund that the state has been using to cover the center's operating costs. Those rules take effect on July 1, the start of Florida's new budget year. State officials hastily erected the detention center on a training airport about halfway between Miami and Naples, hailing it as the showcase of Florida's cooperation with Mr. Trump's immigration crackdown. They also erected an alligator Alcatraz sign on a road leading to the facility, ignoring criticism that the moniker and jokes they made about any escapees being intercepted by alligators was cruel. Detainees, their relatives, and their lawyers have regularly denounced that they have described as unsanitary and inhumane conditions at the center, allegations that state officials deny. Environmental advocacy groups filed a lawsuit against the state and federal government, arguing that the facility was illegally constructed in sensitive wetlands. Last week, after Homeland Security said that detainees had been moved out, a lawyer for the environmental groups vowed to continue the lawsuit over what he called the secret gulag in the Everglades. They hope that they can slink away in the middle of the night without explaining to anyone what they did, why they did it, or how they propose to clean up the mess that they've made. The lawyer, Paul J. Schweip, said at a virtual news conference on Wednesday, "And we don't intend to let them get away with it." The AI boom boosted teacher pay in a rural county. Can it last? The large bonuses tied to data center construction in Richland Parish, Louisiana, are unprecedented, but critics say it's not a panacea. By J.C. Fortin. A couple of weeks after schools let out for the summer in rural Richland Parish, Louisiana, teachers there got the biggest year-end bonuses they had ever seen. The money was tied to a spike in sales tax revenue generated by an enormous Meta data center under construction near Rayville, the parish seat. This year, many teachers got a deposit of nearly $51,000, more than most of them make in annual salary. "It really feels like something that happens to people in movies," said Lauren Yates, 32, who teaches first grade at the elementary school in Start, a small community just west of Rayville. Data centers, many powering artificial intelligence, often come to underserved rural areas with promises of revitalization. A meeting of the super hot tech economy and the flagging agricultural sector, the Richland Parish windfall is one of the most striking examples. But while local officials are delighted, critics say this is not a panacea. Teachers' bonuses in Richland Parish fluctuate every year in accordance with a decades-old ordinance that directs 1% of local sales tax revenue to educators. The huge sums this year come partly from the tax revenue generated by the thousands of workers constructing the center, whose day-to-day purchases have juiced up the local economy, and partly from an annual payment Meta is making to the parish. But many of the workers are likely to leave in the next few years, ending the tax boom and the Meta payment, which amounted this year to about $22 million, represents only a fraction of the taxes that a company would normally pay to build in the area. That is a significant gap in a parish where nearly a quarter of the population lives below the poverty line, and teachers' salaries are low, even by state standards. Louisiana already has one of the more regressive tax systems in the country, in part because it relies heavily on sales tax revenue instead of income taxes to fund public services. Sandy Lowley, the president of the local branch of the American Federation of Teachers, applauded the bonuses, but said they did not do enough to chip away at decades of underinvestment in Louisiana's education system. "When you see a check like that, you think, wow, they just hit the mother lode," she said. "That's so far from the truth." Recent polls show that Americans of all political stripes have been soaring on data centers, the largely windowless facilities which guzzle water and power and do not require much human labor once operational, have turned into hulking avatars of the powerful tech companies making big bets on AI. Still, most states have experimented with policies to attract data centers. Louisiana is one of the 38 states that offer tax incentives for the facilities, according to a report this year from the National Conference of State Legislatures. Under a recent state law meant to attract such centers, Meta, which owns Facebook and Instagram, is exempt from paying Louisiana the 5% sales tax on the construction project and from paying a similar sales tax of 4.25% that would ordinarily be levied by Richland Parish. Instead, it is paying the parish 1% of the cost of all construction materials on an annual basis. That came out to $22 million this year. In agreements like these, the local government oftentimes is receiving a bigger upfront payment and less money in later years, said Michael Hicks, an economist at the Ball State University in Indiana who has studied data centers. It won't mean durable increases in wages or better school facilities or other things that would be the normal course of the tax system, he added. The data center in Richland Parish, called Hyperion, is expected to be Meta's largest and operational by 2030. When completed, it will cover more than 4 million square feet amid fields of soybean, corn, and cotton. Meta says the project represents billions of dollars in investment and will create 500 jobs that will last even after construction ends. Henry Thornton, the community manager for Meta in Louisiana, said in a statement that educators in Richland Parish are doing incredible work, and we are proud that our project is supporting the teachers who are shaping the next generation. Sheldon Jones, the parish's superintendent, said that the school board was excited to reward teachers for their service, and that other industries might locate in Richland Parish due to rapid growth. Local business leaders say the data center is already attracting more businesses to the area. The tax dollars are awesome, and the
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4: Hello, and welcome to our program. My name is Alan Lai, and I will be reading from the Sporting News here on Sight into Sound Radio. Our first story of today, written by Daniel Chafkin, titled, Drew Brees' Career Completion Percentage, How the NFL's Most Accurate Quarterback of All Time Stands Apart in the Hall of Fame. The moment Drew Brees retired from the NFL after the 2020 season, it was only a matter of time before he became a Hall of Famer. Brees led the New Orleans Saints to their first Super Bowl victory and led the league in passing many times, producing dynamic numbers at the height of the passing revolution. Along with quarterbacks like Tom Brady, Peyton Manning, and Aaron Rodgers, Brees elevated quarterback play to a new height. For Brees specifically, though, the Saints quarterback was especially known for his accuracy. Brees led the league in completion percentage six times in his career and broke records for how accurate he was as a quarterback. Here's a breakdown of how Brees' accuracy helped him build a Hall of Fame career. Drew Brees finished his career with a completion percentage of 67.7% over 20 seasons. He is first among all retired quarterbacks, as players like Chad Pennington, Matt Ryan, Kurt Warner, Peyton Manning, and Tony Romo are right behind him. As quarterbacks have become more accurate, active quarterbacks are hovering around Brees' number. Of the top 12 players on the all-time completion percentage list, 11 are currently active, leaving just Brees as the only retired player. Following the 2025 season, Joe Burrow and Tua Tagovailoa are the only players in the NFL with career completion percentages above Brees' number. Number one is Brees at 74.4%. Number two is Brees at 74.3%. Number three is Tagovailoa at 72.9%. Number four is Jared Goff at 72.4%. And tied for fifth is Drew Brees at 72 and Drake May at 72. Drew Brees set the record for best single-season completion percentage a few times in his career. First, in 2009, Brees tied the record originally set by Ken Anderson in 1982 with a completion percentage of 70.6%. Then, Brees upped his game by breaking the record in both 2011 and 2017 with completion percentages of 71.2% and 72.0%. Finally, in 2018, Brees set the completion percentage record for the third and final time when he produced a 74.4% completion percentage season. While he and others have approached that record in recent years, Brees still holds firm atop the all-time leaderboard. His stats: played for 20 years, 287 games, 67.7% completion, 80,358 passing yards, 571 touchdowns, 243 interceptions, and a passer rating of 98.7. Brees ended his career as one of the best quarterbacks ever, as his completions percentage is the best among retired players. He is also second to just Tom Brady all time in both passing yards and passing touchdowns, as he is one of just two players ever to cross the 80,000-yard mark. In his 20-year career, Brees led the league in passing yards 7 times, completion percentage 6 times, and passing touchdowns 4 times. He also threw 20 interceptions in a season just once. The next article is by Dan Tracy. 5 stats that prove why Larry Fitzgerald is a Hall of Fame wide receiver despite not winning a Super Bowl. Former Arizona Cardinals wide receiver Larry Fitzgerald never quite received a proper send-off at the end of his 17-year NFL career. Not only did Fitzgerald never formally announce his retirement, but he finished his career in empty stadiums in 2020 as the Cardinals teetered to an 8-8 finish. The send-off Fitzgerald deserved is coming. The Cardinals great is eligible for induction into the Pro Football Hall of Fame and stands a strong chance of receiving his ticket to Canton in his first year on the ballot. Here's a look at the stats that will make Fitzgerald a Hall of Famer despite never winning a Super Bowl. 17,492 receiving yards, second all time. Sometimes the best way to define a player's career is the simplest. He did his job, did it well, and did it consistently. Fitzgerald had more receiving yards in his career than any player in NFL history not named Jerry Rice, finishing his 17-year run with 17,492 yards. More than 5 years after his final game, Fitzgerald remains second all-time. Longevity, of course, played a role in Fitzgerald's remarkable career marks. That shouldn't be a knock on him. Not many wide receivers get to play 17 seasons, and plenty of players during his era had more dominant stretches than the best stretch of Fitzgerald's career. Nevertheless, Fitzgerald outlasted just about all of them and continued to serve as a reliable target for the many quarterbacks he played with in Arizona. Whether you want to call him a compiler or not, 17,492 yards is enough for Canton. Fitzgerald never won a Super Bowl, but his playoff run in 2008 was so dominant that his lack of a championship ring should be effectively meaningless. Fitzgerald totaled 546 yards and 7 touchdowns in 4 playoff games that season, hauling in more than 70% of his targets from Kurt Warner and averaging 136.5 yards per game. Even in a Super Bowl 43 loss, Fitzgerald had 7 catches for 127 yards and 2 touchdowns in what would have been an MVP-worthy performance if Santonio Holmes' feet were an inch or two to the right. Fitzgerald racked up more than 100 yards in each of Arizona's 4 playoff games in 2008, and his playoff heroics continued 7 years later when he put up 176 yards in a divisional round win over the Green Bay Packers and set up the game-winning touchdown with a ridiculous overtime catch and run. Fitzgerald was as sure-handed as wide receivers come, even with a franchise that didn't always offer stability at the quarterback position. Perhaps the most fascinating stat from Fitzgerald's career is that he is believed to have recorded more tackles than drops. Drops are a subjective stat without a clear-cut number, but the Cardinals website attributes 35 drops to Fitzgerald. Meanwhile, Fitzgerald was credited with 41 tackles after Arizona turnovers. Even in difficult offensive situations, that remarkable fact goes to show Fitzgerald did just about all he could for the Cardinals in his long career. Fitzgerald spent his entire career with the Cardinals, which meant quarterback instability was part and parcel of his experience. 17 different quarterbacks started that game for the Cardinals over Fitzgerald's 17 seasons. Here's the full breakdown. Carson Palmer, 60 starts. Kurt Warner, 57. Kyler Murray, 32. Josh McCown, 19. Matt Leinart, 17. Kevin Kolb, 14. Drew Stanton, 13. Josh Rosen, 13. John Skelton, 11. Derek Anderson, 9. Ryan Lindley, 6. Blaine Gabbert, 5. Sam Bradford, 3. Max Hall, 3. Sean King, 2. Brian Hoyer, 1. John Navarre, 1. Carson Palmer and Kurt Warner were the most common Cardinal starters during Fitzgerald's 17 seasons,

0: This service is intended solely for individuals who cannot read conventional print due to a disability. Ineligible listeners risk infringing on copyright laws, and KPBS Radio Reading Service is not responsible for any violations that may occur. Our service may not be redistributed without our written consent. 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
1: His 263 games played ranked second all-time among wide receivers, behind only Jerry Rice. Fitzgerald never missed more than three games in any season, and he only missed a grand total of 9 games over 17 years. While injuries can be random, Fitzgerald was on the field so consistently for the Cardinals that there is no doubt he knew how to take care of his body. Between his durability, consistency, playoff dominance, and the kind of production that put him second all-time in receiving yards, Fitzgerald easily secured a gold jacket despite never winning a Super Bowl. Our next story is by Daniel Mader. Oldest MVP winners in NFL history. Where Matthew Stafford would rank compared to Tom Brady, Aaron Rodgers. Typically, football is a young man's game. It's no coincidence that most of the best individual seasons in NFL history, regardless of position, came before a player's 30th birthday. Still, a select few have bucked that trend by winning an MVP at an old NFL age. Primarily, that group is composed of quarterbacks. Not only do passers take home the majority of MVP awards, but they also tend to age better than most offensive players. In the 2025 season, Matthew Stafford became a top MVP candidate for the LA Rams, despite being one of the oldest players in the NFL. Where would Stafford rank among the oldest MVPs ever? Here's a look at the eldest players to win the award. The oldest MVP winner in NFL history shouldn't surprise fans. It's just the hyper-famous quarterback who holds most age-related records, Tom Brady. At age 40, Brady won MVP for the New England Patriots in the 2017 season. He is the only player to win an NFL MVP at 40 or older. Brady remained elite into the twilight of his career with the Tampa Bay Buccaneers, including a runner-up finish in 2021, but his 2017 MVP award was his last. Here's a look at the oldest MVP winners. Tom Brady in 2017 for the Patriots at age 40. Aaron Rodgers in 2021 for the Packers at age 38. Aaron Rodgers in 2020 for the Packers at 37. Peyton Manning in 2013 for the Broncos at 37. Rich Gannon in 2002 for the Raiders at 37. Y.A. Tittle in 1963 for the Giants at age 37. Fran Tarkenton in 1975 for the Vikings at 35. John Brody in 1970 for the 49ers at 35. Joe Montana in 1990 for the 49ers at age 34. Joe Theismann, 1983, the Redskins, age 34. Mark Mosley, 1982, the Redskins, age 34. Earl Morrill, 1968, for the Colts at age 34. Johnny Unitas, 1967, for the Colts at age 34. And Norm Van Brocklin in 1960 for the Eagles at 34. In 2017, despite turning 40 years old, Tom Brady was doing Brady things. He was a 5-time Super Bowl champion by then, but with New England seeking to defend his 2016 title after beating the Atlanta Falcons, the star quarterback was elite. Brady totaled 4,577 passing yards, 32 passing touchdowns, and a 102.8 passer rating in 16 regular season games, leading the Patriots to the AFC's number one seed at 13-3. He led the league in passing yards, passing attempts, and yards per game, and New England went on to lose in the Super Bowl to Philadelphia. Brady beat out Rams running back Todd Gurley for the MVP award,

third of his career. Brady received 40% of the MVP votes per Pro Football Reference, while Gurley got 8% and Carson Wentz had 2%. In 2021, a 38-year-old Aaron Rodgers had an outstanding season for the Green Bay Packers, totaling 37 passing touchdowns and just 4 interceptions in 16 regular season games, as well as a 111.9 passer rating, which led the NFL. Rodgers won the 4th MVP of his career, leading the Packers to the NFC's number 1 seed with a 13-3 record. Per Pro Football Reference, Rodgers received 39% of the MVP votes, while Brady finished second with 10% and Cooper Kupp had 1%. The Packers went on to fall to the 49ers in the divisional round of the playoffs. It was back-to-back MVP awards for Rodgers in 2020 and 2021, and he became the oldest player to accomplish that feat. The first leg of MVPs in 2020 included 4,299 passing yards, a career-high 48 touchdowns, and only 5 interceptions for Rodgers. Green Bay went 13-3, earning the top seed in the NFC, although it lost in the NFC Championship game to the Buccaneers. Rodgers dominated MVP voting, taking 88% of the votes per Pro Football Reference. Josh Allen had 8%, while Patrick Mahomes got 2%. Peyton Manning, at 37, was unreal for the Denver Broncos in the 2013 season. His season ended on a sour note, losing to the Legion of Boom Seattle Seahawks in the Super Bowl, but the path there was outstanding. Manning set new NFL single-season records with 5,477 passing yards and 55 touchdowns, leading Denver to a 13-3 record. He also set a single-season record for most games with at least 4 passing touchdowns, totaling 9. He also took home Offensive Player of the Year honors. Manning claimed a dominant 98% of MVP votes in 2013, easily taking home the award per Pro Football Reference. In 2002, Rich Gannon became the then-oldest MVP winner in NFL history for the Raiders. He led the NFL in passing yards with 4,689 yards, adding 26 touchdown passes on a league-high 418 completions. Gannon led the Raiders to a Super Bowl appearance that season, although they fell to the Buccaneers. He had 39.6 of the MVP voting share in 2002, per Pro Football Reference, beating out Brett Favre with 31.3% and Steve McNair with 22.9%. Tom Brady was 40 years old when he won his third and final MVP award in the NFL. He became the oldest player to win the award and the only player to win an MVP at 40 years or older. Brady, who had previously won MVPs at ages 30 and 33, famously aged well, even appearing on MVP ballots as he approached 45 in Tampa Bay, but the last time he won was in 2017 for the Patriots. Aaron Rodgers won back-to-back MVP awards at ages 37 and 38 in 2020 and 2021. In 2021, he became the second oldest MVP award winner in NFL history, only behind Brady in 2017. Rodgers was yet another example of a Hall of Fame-level quarterback excelling in his older years, playing nearly mistake-free football for the Packers as one of the best quarterbacks in the league. Matthew Stafford is 37 years old. He will turn 38 on February 7th. However, with the NFL award show coming on February 5th, and the entirety of Stafford's 2025 season being played at 37 years old, that's how old he'd be considered among MVP winners. That means, should the Rams quarterback win MVP, he would trail only Brady in 2017 and Rodgers in 2021 as the oldest winners of the award in league history. Our next story is by Matt Sullivan.
In it, he calls out, says, Bengals Joe Flacco calls out NFL for new rules protecting QBs. Quote, we signed up to get hurt. The Cincinnati Bengals sent four players to the Pro Bowl, with Joe Burrow, Ja'Marr Chase, T. Higgins, and even backup QB Joe Flacco all making the Pro Bowl this season. With the Super Bowl right around the corner, Flacco took to media row and hopped on Kevin Clark's podcast, This is Football. There, he shared an interesting take. Flacco called out the NFL for all of the rule changes to protect players, whether it's cornerbacks or receivers. It was a big rant, and he didn't hold back. I don't think it should be roughing the passer when they land on us. I don't think being slapped on the head should be roughing the passer, Flacco said. It needs to get out of the game. It's football. We signed up to play it. We signed up to get concussions. We signed up to get hurt. It is what it is. You might not like that, but that's what we kind of did when we decided to play the game. Flacco's stance on the league's handling of protecting players is a bold one, with the NFL focusing so much on trying to mitigate injuries by implementing these rules. The game is very different for most young players. Even with Burrow, Patrick Mahomes, and Josh Allen, they came into the NFL getting more protection than what Flacco got when he entered the league. Flacco was a one-time Pro Bowler from 2025 and a Super Bowl champion and Super Bowl MVP. He's played in the NFL for 18 years and made his debut in 2008. He's seen plenty of football and has seen the change in the league firsthand. In his NFL career, Flacco has taken 422 sacks, and while he's taken a lot less recently, thanks to his more infrequent play, he was sacked plenty to begin his career. Flacco has taken a beating in his career, and he's not a fan of how players nowadays are being protected too much. While football is an inherently violent sport, and injuries are bound to happen, the league's attempt to cut down on injuries isn't a bad choice from the NFL. Fewer injuries, by penalizing plays that cause those injuries, is a good thing. But for Flacco and likely others, the soft nature of some of these penalties is too much. Flacco was not a fan of how the game is played and officiated today. He's seen both sides of the coin and prefers how it was back in the beginning of his career and players weren't protected like they are now. A story by Sam Jardin reads, lowest scoring Super Bowl ever, revisiting the 2019 Patriots versus Rams snooze fest. The Super Bowl is the biggest game in all of American sports. The stage is never bigger and the lights are never brighter than when a Lombardi trophy hangs in the balance. Hundreds of millions of fans from around the world tune in to watch the spectacle, with athletes at the highest level putting it all on the line to win the ultimate prize. That's why it's so disappointing when the game is a total dud. There have been plenty of underwhelming Super Bowls through the years. Some have been blowouts, with one team dominating from start to finish, while others have been low-scoring defensive battles. But only one holds the title of lowest-scoring Super Bowl. The title belongs to Super Bowl 53, which featured the Patriots taking on the Rams in 2019. At Mercedes-Benz Stadium in Atlanta, New England came out on top 13-3 in an ugly defensive battle. Many regard it as the worst Super Bowl of all time in terms of entertainment value, which is saying something considering all the blowouts through the years. Part of what made the game such a letdown was the fact that no one saw it coming. The Rams were magnificent on offense with Sean McVay at the helm, finishing second in the NFL in points scored and total yards. Jared Goff seemed to be hitting his stride at quarterback in his second year as a pro. Brandon Cooks, Robert Woods, a young Cooper Kupp, and former NFL Offensive Player of the Year, Todd Gurley, provided Goff some serious firepower. On the other side, the Patriots were led by arguably the greatest quarterback in NFL history, Tom Brady. He had plenty of offensive players at his disposal, too, including Rob Gronkowski and a rejuvenated Julian Edelman, who was coming off a torn ACL in the previous season.
The Patriots received the opening kickoff and drove into Rams territory on their opening possession, but Brady's first pass of the night was tipped and intercepted, giving the Rams a great opportunity to capitalize on the turnover. They couldn't do it, and after a quick punt, the Patriots began driving once again. They got into field goal range, giving kicker Steven Gostkowski a chance to give New England the lead. He missed from 46 yards. Another Rams punt. Brady fumbles to squander another good-looking drive. The first quarter came to a close with the score still 0-0. The second quarter wasn't much better. New England finally got on a board thanks to a Gostkowski field goal, but Goff and the Rams continued to look out of sorts on offense. The half ended with the Patriots leading 3-0. It was the second lowest halftime score in Super Bowl history, behind only a 2-0 tally in Super Bowl IX between the Steelers and Vikings. McVay's vaunted offense managed over 57 yards and 2 first downs in the entire first half. Still, the Rams found themselves down by just 3 points thanks to Brady's uncharacteristic miscues. Maroon 5 did the best they could to energize a sluggish crowd at Mercedes-Benz Stadium in Atlanta during the halftime show, but it didn't seem to have much effect. The second half started with more of the same. The first 4 drives ended with punts, and half of the third quarter went by with no excitement whatsoever. Then, finally, the Rams managed to put a drive together. Catches by Cooks and Woods moved them into Patriots territory, and Greg Zuerlein boomed a 53-yard field goal to tie the game 3-3. That's how the scoreboard looked entering the fourth quarter. For the first time in Super Bowl history, neither team had scored a touchdown in the first 3 quarters. But despite the low score, at least it was a close game, right? Well, Brady had different ideas. He proceeded to lead the Patriots on the longest drive of the game, chewing up clock and marching down the field. When Sony Mitchell capped it off with a 2-yard touchdown run, the Patriots held what seemed like a commanding 10-3 lead heading into the final 7 minutes. Los Angeles got the ball back, and Goff managed to lead his team down to the New England 27. But he threw a crucial interception into the hands of Stephon Gilmore, giving the Patriots a chance to put the game to bed. Despite keeping Brady and company in check most of the game, the Rams' defense couldn't get a stop when it needed one most. The Patriots picked up yards at will on the ground, which led to a 41-yard Gostkowski field goal to stretch the lead to 13-3 with a minute 21 to play. L.A. put up one last desperate effort, but when his Zuerlein field goal attempt sailed wide with 8 seconds left, the game was over. The Patriots were victorious and possibly the most boring Super Bowl ever played. Julian Edelman was named MVP of the game after racking up 10 catches for 141 yards. It was Brady's 6th Lombardi Trophy and his last as a member of the Patriots. The game set several Super Bowl records for the wrong reasons. Fewest touchdowns in the first 3 quarters, both teams, 0. Fewest touchdowns, both teams for the game, 1. Fewest PATs, both teams for the game, 1. Fewest points, first 3 quarters for both teams, 6. Fewest points, both teams for the whole game, 16. We can only hope that those records stand for a long time. 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In a story by Zach Alcatier, he talks about the highest scoring Super Bowl ever, revisiting the 1995 49ers versus Chargers shootout. For all the advancements made in recent years on the offensive side of the ball,
not to mention rule changes that favor offenses over defenses, the record for highest scoring Super Bowl is going strong 30 years after it was set. Some games have come close to that mark, most notably the 74-point contest between the Eagles and Patriots in 2018, but the 28-year-old record still belongs to the 49ers and Chargers in 1995. They produce an outstanding 75 points in Super Bowl 29, which saw Steve Young and Jerry Rice blow the doors off San Diego in a record-breaking performance. While San Francisco did the bulk of the work in setting the record, outscoring the Chargers by 23 points in a 49-26 victory, it was a largely meaningless late-game score by San Diego that made the game a record-breaker. That's cold comfort for a franchise that hasn't won an NFL championship since before the Super Bowl even existed. But at least the Chargers know they still have a place in the NFL record books, at least as long as the record still stands. Until then, the sporting news has everything you need to know about the 1995 Super Bowl and the offensive records the 49ers and Chargers set therein. It was clear from the outset that San Francisco would dominate the game, as the 49ers set the record at the time for fastest scoring play in Super Bowl history, a 44-yard touchdown connection between Young and Rice just a minute and 24 seconds into the game. Less than 4 minutes later, the 49ers became the first team in Super Bowl history to score twice just 5 minutes into the game, with Young's second of six touchdown passes. San Francisco's lead ballooned to 28-10 at halftime, then to 42-10 near the end of the third quarter, spelling doom for the Cinderella Chargers. Despite San Francisco's dominance, it was San Diego that eventually made the 1995 Super Bowl the highest scoring in NFL history. Had quarterback Stan Humphries not completed a 30-yard pass to Tony Martin, which is 2:25 left in the game, the record would have remained with the Super Bowl 27 with 69 points 2 years prior. That touchdown also made Super Bowl 29 the first where both teams scored in every quarter. The scoring plays are as follows. The first quarter, at the 13:36 mark, Steve Young had a 44-yard pass to Jerry Rice. At 10:05, Young had a 51-yard pass to Ricky Waters. And in a minute and 44, Natron Means had a 1-yard run. Second quarter, 49ers, Young, 5-yard pass to William Floyd at the 13:02 mark. At 4:44, Young had an 8-yard pass to Waters. At 1:44, Chargers' John Carney with a 31-yard field goal. Third quarter, 49ers, Waters' 9-yard TD run. 3:18, 49ers, Young, 15-yard touchdown to Rice. 3:01, Chargers, Andre Coleman, 98-yard kickoff return with a 2-point conversion successful. The fourth quarter, 13:49, Young, 47-yard pass to Rice. At 2:25, Chargers, Stan Humphries, 30-yard pass to Tony Martin, with a 2-point conversion successful for a final score of 49-26. The game records, the most points scored, 75, 49ers 49, Chargers 26. The most touchdowns, 10. The Chargers had 7, 49ers had 7, Chargers had 3. The most 2-point conversions, 2. Chargers had 2, 49ers had none. Most passing attempts, 93. Chargers had 55. 49ers had 38. And player records, most passing touchdowns, 6 by Steve Young. Most receiving touchdowns, 3 by Jerry Rice. Most scrimmage touchdowns, 3, Jerry Rice and Ricky Waters. Most points from scrimmage, all-purpose yards,
244 by Andre Coleman. An article by Joe Rivera and Billy Hyen explains how overtime format works in football's biggest game. Only two Super Bowls have ever gone to overtime. You might remember both. Somehow, the Patriots forced an extra period despite trailing the Falcons 28-3. And, of course, Tom Brady and New England won. In 2024, the Chiefs and 49ers played in a second OT game, with Kansas City emerging victorious. A Super Bowl has been played since 1967, and only in the 2017 and 2024 iterations was additional time needed to decide the NFL champion. That doesn't mean it couldn't happen again, though, and if it does, you're surely wondering how it works. What are the rules? NFL overtime rules are a bit controversial to begin with, so maybe they're better in the playoffs? Here's what you need to know about the rules for an overtime period for the Super Bowl. Prior to the start of the 2022 season, the NFL amended the overtime rules for the playoffs. The change largely came off the heels of the thrilling 2022 AFC Divisional playoff game between the Chiefs and Bills, in which the Chiefs scored a touchdown on their first possession of an overtime period. Owners voted to change the rules this offseason. Here's how OT works for playoff games, including Super Bowl 58. Following an intermission of no more than 3 minutes after the end of the regular game, an extra period of 15 minutes shall commence. Both teams must have the opportunity to possess the ball at least once during the extra period. Unless the team kicking off to start the overtime period scores a safety on the receiving team's initial possession, in which case the team that kicked off is the winner. After each team has had an opportunity to possess the ball, if one team has more points than its opponent, it is the winner. If the team that has the ball first does not score on its initial possession, or if the score is tied after each team has had a possession, the next team scoring by any method shall be the winner. If the score is still tied at the end of an overtime period, or if the second team's initial possession has not ended, the teams will play another overtime period. Play will continue regardless of how many overtime periods are needed for a winner to be determined. There will be a 2-minute intermission between each overtime period. There will not be a halftime intermission after the second period. The captain who lost the first overtime coin toss will either choose to possess the ball or select which goal his team will defend, unless the team that won the coin toss deferred that choice. Each team gets 3 timeouts and a half. The same timing rules that apply at the end of the second and fourth regulation periods also apply at the end of a second or fourth overtime period. If there is still no winner at the end of a fourth overtime period, there will be another coin toss and play will continue until a winner is declared. The bolded part is the most important thing and the biggest change and difference from the regular season and pre-2022. Regardless of if the team who receives the opening kickoff scores a touchdown, the other team is guaranteed a possession. The game is, however, over if a safety or defensive touchdown, pick six, scoop and score, is scored. So if Team A scores a touchdown on its first overtime drive, then Team B has an opportunity to match. If the game is tied after both teams possess the ball once, then the next score wins. This is how the overtime rules work for regular season games. At the end of regulation, the referee will toss a coin to determine which team will possess the ball first in overtime. The visiting team captain will call the toss. No more than one 10-minute period will follow a 3-minute intermission. Each team must possess or have the opportunity to possess the ball. The exception, if the team that gets the ball first scores a touchdown on the opening possession. Sudden death play. When the game ends on any score, safety, field goal, or touchdown,
continues until a winner is determined. Each team gets two timeouts. The point after try is not attempted if the game ends on a touchdown. If the score is still tied at the end of the overtime period, the result of the game will be recorded as a tie. There are no instant replay coaches' challenges. All reviews will be initiated by the replay official. A story by Brian Murphy covers the players with the most Super Bowl wins. Tom Brady and Charles Haley top the list of NFL champions with multiple rings. Winning a Super Bowl is no easy task. It's hard enough to reach the NFL's championship game, let alone win the title contest. That is, unless you're Tom Brady, Charles Haley, or perhaps any member of the 49ers and Steelers dynasties. While plenty of football players never leave the game with a ring, there are others who not only have lifted the Lombardi Trophy, but have done so on multiple occasions. Below is the leaderboard of players with the most Super Bowl wins in NFL history, featuring Brady and a number of 49ers and Steelers from their respective legendary championship runs. Number 1, Tom Brady, quarterback, with 7. Number 2, Charles Haley, linebacker, with 5. 3, Marv Fleming, tight end, with 4. Ted Hendricks, linebacker, 4. Terry Bradshaw, quarterback, 4. Franco Harris, fullback, 4. Lynn Swann, wide receiver, 4. John Stallworth, wide receiver, 4. Mel Blount, defensive back, 4. Jack Ham, linebacker, 4. Mike Webster, center, 4. Donnie Shell, defensive back, 4. L.C. Greenwood, defensive end, 4. Rocky Blyer, running back, 4. Jerry Mullins, guard, 4. Larry Brown, tight end, 4. Mike Wagner, defensive end, 4. J.T. Thomas, defensive back, 4. Lauren Toews, linebacker, 4. John Kolb, tackle, 4. Sam Davis, guard, 4. Steve Furness, defensive tackle, 4. Dwight White, defensive end, 4. Randy Grossman, tight end, 4. Joe Green, defensive end, 4. Ronnie Lott, cornerback and safety, with 4. Joe Montana, quarterback, with 4. Keen Turner, linebacker, with 4. Mike Wilson, wide receiver, with 4. Eric Wright, cornerback, with 4. Matt Millen, linebacker, with 4. Jesse Sapolu, offensive line, with 4. Bill Romanowski, linebacker, with 4. Adam Vinatieri, kicker, with 4. Rob Gronkowski, tight end, with 4. Joe Thuney, offensive guard, with 4. Brady won a total of 7 Super Bowls during his NFL career, 6 with the Patriots and 1 with the Buccaneers. His first one came during the 2001 season when he overtook Drew Bledsoe as the starting quarterback of the team. In his first year as QB1, Brady led the Patriots to a Super Bowl 36 showdown against the Rams. Brady and company bested the greatest show on turf to claim not only his first ring, but the first Lombardi Trophy in Patriots franchise history. Brady then went back-to-back in 2003 and 2004 by defeating the Eagles and Panthers, respectively, in Super Bowls 38 and 39. After losing to the Giants in Super Bowls 42 and 46, the QB got back to the top of the NFL mountain in 2015 with the Super Bowl 49 win over the Seahawks. In 2016, Brady helped lead the infamous 28-3 comeback against the Falcons, earning his 5th Super Bowl ring with a stunning overtime victory in Super Bowl 51. New England lost the championship the following year to Philadelphia, but the team secured Brady's 6th ring in 2018 with a Super Bowl 53 victory over Los Angeles.
Brady's last championship was his only one wearing a non-Patriots uniform. The legendary quarterback left New England after the 2019 season and signed with Tampa Bay. In his first season as quarterback for the Buccaneers, he helped the franchise win Super Bowl 55 over Patrick Mahomes and the Chiefs, bringing Tampa Bay its second championship. Charles Haley has five. Before Brady, the record for most Super Bowls won was held by Charles Haley, a linebacker who played for the 49ers and Cowboys. The Hall of Famer won five rings in his 13 years in the NFL. Haley's first two championships came as a starting linebacker for San Francisco. In the mid to late 1980s, he was drafted in 1986, joining a dominant squad that had already won two Super Bowls with Joe Montana at the helm of the offense. Haley was the sack leader of the squads that won Super Bowl 23 and 24, with the 49ers defeating the Bengals and Broncos, respectively. 1992, he was traded to the Cowboys, where he shifted to defensive end. Haley is viewed as one of the vital pieces for Dallas to become Super Bowl contenders, helping the Cowboys immediately go back-to-back against the Bills in Super Bowl 27 and 28. And then he added a third with a win in Super Bowl 30 against the Steelers. Marv Fleming has four. The first player to ever win four Super Bowls was Marv Fleming. The tight end won two championships with the Packers and then two more with the Dolphins. Fleming played in the first ever Super Bowls, assisting Green Bay in its victories over Kansas City and Oakland in Super Bowl I and Super Bowl II. After seven seasons with the Packers, he signed with the Dolphins in free agency in 1970. Soon after, he claimed two more rings when Miami went back-to-back with wins in Super Bowl VII and VIII against the Redskins and Vikings, respectively. Ted Hendricks, four. Ted Hendricks also claimed four Super Bowls during his NFL career, winning one with the Baltimore Colts and three with the Raiders. The linebacker, nicknamed the Mad Stork, earned his first ring in 1971, winning Super Bowl V with the Colts. Hendricks later joined the Raiders in 1975 and was a crucial part in Oakland emerging victorious in Super Bowls 11, 15, and 18. Terry Bradshaw, Franco Harris, and Joe Green have four. The Steelers dynasty in the 1970s resulted in a multitude of players earning four Super Bowl rings. Led by QB Terry Bradshaw, fullback Franco Harris, defensive tackle Mean Joe Green, wide receiver Lynn Swann, and cornerback Mel Blount, Pittsburgh won Super Bowl 9, 10, 13, and 14, bringing a quartet of championships to the Steel City. In total, 22 players were on all four Super Bowl-winning squads who were coached by the great Chuck Knoll. Here's the full list. Terry Bradshaw, quarterback. Franco Harris, fullback. Lynn Swann, wide receiver. John Stallworth, wide receiver. Mel Blount, defensive back. Jack Hamm, linebacker. Donnie Shell, defensive back. L.C. Greenwood, defensive end. Rocky Blyer, running back. Jerry Mullins, guard. Larry Brown, tight end. Mike Wagner, defensive end. J.T. Thomas, defensive back. Lauren Toews, linebacker. John Kolb, tackle. Sam Davis, guard. Steve Furness, defensive tackle. Dwight White, defensive end. Randy Grossman, tight end. Joe Green, defensive tackle. Joe Montana and Ronnie Lott have four. Like the Steelers, the 49ers dynasty in the 1980s that won four Super Bowl rings also had core pieces that were a part of all four victories. That included Hall of Famers and quarterback Joe Montana and safety Ronnie Lott. San Francisco won it all in Super Bowls 16, 19, 23, and 24. Defeating Cincinnati twice, Miami, and Denver in those games. Five players were a part of all four championship crews that brought the Lombardi Trophy to the Bay Area. Ronnie Lott, safety. Joe Montana, quarterback.
Keena Turner, a linebacker, Mike Wilson, wide receiver, Eric Wright, cornerback. Matt Millen has four. Matt Millen is the only player so far in NFL history to win Super Bowls with three different teams. The linebacker first secured two Super Bowl rings with the Raiders, winning Super Bowls 15 and 18 in Oakland against Philadelphia and Washington. He then went to San Francisco, where he won Super Bowl 24 with the 49ers, and then to Washington, where he was on the team that won Super Bowl 26. How about Jesse Sapolu? He's got four. Jesse Sapolu earned all four Super Bowl wins as a member of the 49ers, but the offensive lineman was a late arrival to the dynasty. While the five listed above first won in 1981, Sapolu wasn't with the team until 1983, so Super Bowl 14 was his first championship. Sapolu was on Montana's line as well for wins in Super Bowl 23 and 24. By the time Super Bowl 29 rolled around, Montana, Lott, Turner, Wilson, and Wright were all gone, but Sapolu was still in San Francisco, helping the club to a win over San Diego for his fourth ring. How about Bill Romanowski? He has four. Romanowski, nicknamed RomoCop during his prime, won four Super Bowl rings as well. He earned two with the 49ers and two with the Broncos. The linebacker was a part of the San Francisco contingents that claimed Super Bowl 23 and 24, playing a backup role in his first two seasons that resulted in rings. After four more years with the 49ers and two with the Eagles, he joined the Broncos. With Denver, he went back-to-back again with wins in Super Bowl 32 and 33. How about Adam Vinatieri? He has four. Vinatieri won four Super Bowl rings in his time as a kicker in the NFL. He claimed three with the Patriots in the early 2000s and another with the Colts. Vinatieri was the kicker for New England when it won its first three Super Bowls as a franchise. He made the game-winning kick in Super Bowl 36 against the Rams and then did the same in Super Bowl 38 against the Panthers. He kicked a field goal and three extra points the next year in the Pats' Super Bowl 39 win over the Eagles. After the 2005 season, Vinatieri signed with the Colts in free agency, joining an organization led by star QB Peyton Manning. Indianapolis reached the Super Bowl in his first season, appearing in Super Bowl 41 against the Bears. Vinatieri converted three of four field goal attempts and one of two extra points en route to his fourth ring. How about Rob Gronkowski? He's got four. Rob Gronkowski won four Super Bowls in his career as a tight end target for Brady in the back half of his career. Gronk has three rings with the Patriots and one with the Buccaneers. Gronkowski's first ring came in 2014 with the Super Bowl 49 win over the Seahawks. The second was the infamous 28-3 comeback against the Falcons, and his third was in 2018 with the Super Bowl 53 win over the Rams. The tight end then followed Brady to Tampa Bay, teaming up with the QB to win another ring when the Bucs defeated the Chiefs in Super Bowl 55. Joe Thuney. He has four. Joe Thuney is the only active player with four Super Bowl rings. He has two Super Bowl wins with the Patriots and two with the Chiefs. Now with his third team, the Bears, Thuney made the playoff in 2025 before Chicago lost to the Rams. Thuney joined New England in 2016. His first ring was the comeback win over Atlanta in Super Bowl 51, and then he earned a second with the Super Bowl 53 ring against LA. In 2021, he left the Patriots to sign with the Chiefs, going from one elite QB to another in Patrick Mahomes. In his second season in KC, he won Super Bowl 57 when the Chiefs beat the Eagles, and then won a fourth ring when the team repeated as champions in Super Bowl 58 with the win over the 49ers. With three wins, we have Patrick Mahomes and Travis Kelce. The Chiefs dynasty is responsible for three Super Bowl wins.
The first Super Bowl ring for Mahomes, Travis Kelce, and company came in 2019 when Kansas City defeated San Francisco in Super Bowl 54. After losing in Super Bowl 55 to Tampa Bay and falling short of a Super Bowl 56 appearance, the Chiefs got their second ring in the Mahomes era in 2022, defeating the Eagles in Super Bowl 57. KC successfully defended its title in 2023 by knocking off San Francisco again. The team had a chance to become the first club ever to three-peat in the Super Bowl with the Super Bowl 59 showdown against the Eagles, but lost to Philly 40-22. There are still plenty of Chiefs players who can get their fourth ring if Kansas City gets back to the mountaintop. Patrick Mahomes, Travis Kelce, Chris Jones, Harrison Butker, and James Winchester. Only four players in NFL history were in the league at least 20 years without winning a Super Bowl. A trio of them were kickers, and two, Morton Anderson and Jackie Slater, both appeared in a Super Bowl but were on the losing end. Morton Anderson, kicker, 25 seasons. Gary Anderson, kicker, 23 seasons. Jason Hansen, kicker, 21 seasons. Jackie Slater, offensive tackle, 20 seasons. We've come to the end of our program. I've been reading from the Sporting News. I'm Alan Lai, and this has been a production of Sight Into Sound Radio, Houston, Texas.

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4: You're listening to The Blind Chick, an AfterSight original podcast. We're telling you stories about strength, overcoming hurdles, and living experiences. We see who you really are. Blindness can be an adventure. Are you ready for the journey of a lifetime? We are.
5: Hello, everybody, and welcome back to The Blind Chick. That's Moses Street.
6: And that's Penn Street. The Blind Chick.
5: Dun, dun, dun. I know. Well, Moses, summer is officially here in Colorado. What's on your bucket list this summer?
6: Oh, so much, so much. Definitely camping, van camping. There's too many dangerous big game things in Colorado now for me to sleep in a tent. Definitely hiking, paddleboarding every weekend, gardening, and then I think this year I'm finally going to create world peace.
5: Oh, okay. Okay. Yeah. Sounds good. I think you're going to need some more buckets, Mose.
6: Okay.
5: And today's guest also has a lot of buckets. Yeah. She's a mom, I believe, of two little boys, which gives her a gold star in my heart. Yes. She's an entrepreneur, and she also works for the Foundation for Children with Special Needs there in Boston. So, Stephanie, I hope I don't butcher your name too much. Stephanie Barrera Valdez. Am I close?
7: That was very, very close.
5: Oh, was it? I want you to say it because you say it so much more beautifully than I do.
7: Yeah, it's Stephanie Barrera Valdez.
5: Yes, I knew it. Well, Stephanie, welcome to The Blind Chick.
7: Thank you so much.
6: So you lost your vision as a young adult growing up in Puerto Rico.
7: Yes.
6: What was your diagnosis, and how did your vision loss impact you and your career? Because for most everybody that I've ever met, it's huge.
7: In terms of diagnosis, I'm going to try because it's one of those that has very fancy words.
5: Oh,
7: but in a short, common term, I had a brain injury that resulted in pressure in my brain, and that pressure resulted in optical nerve atrophy.
5: Mm.
7: So it was one of those that is one thing lead to another, lead to another, lead to another.
5: Were you in an accident or what happened?
7: This happened almost 11 years ago, and I'm still trying to figure that one out.
5: Oh, wow.
6: Penn has had stuff like that, that she just knows that she woke up in an ER,
5: yeah,
6: you know, and has no memory of it.
5: Yeah.
6: So.
5: Yes. Anyway. Wow. How scary. I knew because you were going to college at the time, right?
7: I was actually just graduating high school. That was.
5: Oh, my goodness. Just going into college. Yeah.
7: 2 weeks after graduating high school, but I was already enrolled in college and everything, ready to start in the fall.
5: Wow. So did your diagnosis and your vision loss change your track during college, or did you stay on the same path? Oh, you changed. Yeah.
7: It definitely did. And that's one of the things that I'm still kind of, I guess, salty about it. I might go back and still do it. I lost my vision in Puerto Rico, which there's, unfortunately, not much like info. Like, you don't see, like, I grew up there. I spent 18 years of my life there and never saw a single blind person.
5: Oh, wow.
6: Wow.
7: So also, it's not like there is discrimination or anything. It's just there's no knowledge. Mm. So I was initially going to do a bachelor's in criminal justice with a concentration in forensic psychology.
5: Oh, wow.
7: That did not happen. I have a bachelor's in French.
5: Ooh.
7: I do love languages. I'm very interested in anything that has to do with languages. So I did have to kind of rearrange my focus in college because I didn't think I could do the forensic psychology part of college that I wanted.
5: Yeah.
7: I still might go back at some point and do it anyways.
5: Well, yeah, now that you have more skills and more tools and more confidence, I could totally see you going back if that's something you decided you wanted to do.
6: Yes, that would be great. And being in Boston, there's a few schools there.
7: Yeah, we have a little too many.
5: So, Stephanie, why did you move to Boston? What brought you to Boston?
7: So I had family. My family's been, like, my mom's siblings have been in Boston for over 40 years.
5: Mm.
7: So I did come for winter break or summer from time to time to Boston. We came here because when all of this of my blindness and, well, my brain injury was going on, we actually didn't know what was going on. I kept having this really bad headaches and I went to about 4 different doctors in Puerto Rico and they were like, oh, that's migraine. Here's some prescription.
5: Oh,
7: and that's
5: no.
7: It. So it got to that point where it was so bad that I was starting to have like very low vision. I could still see, read, do everything, but it was kind of a blur. So we were like, okay, this is not migraines. Migraine don't make you go blind.
5: Right.
7: So we decided to come to Boston to have a different medical opinion, knowing that, one, they have the Boston Children's Hospital is one of the best in neurosurgery, but also we had family and support here that we just, you know, we didn't have to go to a place where we were alone.
5: Yeah.
7: So that's why actually we came specifically to Boston looking for a better, it's kind of ironic because, you know, we came here looking for a different medical perspective, but that was actually what made my blindness definite. It was the pressure of the plane of me coming and flying.
5: Oh my goodness.
7: So if I would have gotten good medical attention in Puerto Rico, I could have had the same surgeries that I have here and still retain my vision. But because I had to fly here, that's what made the damage irreversible.
5: Oh, honey.
6: Oh, no.
7: Yeah, it's kind of...
5: That's a lot. That's a lot. So you're obviously bouncing back. It seems like you are thriving, or at least what I see on social media and read about you. How did you move into the job that you have now? And tell me a little bit more about that. I used to be a special ed teacher, so this is really close to my heart.
7: Yes. So the my job is relatively new. I started in November because I graduated from my bachelor's in 2022.
5: Oh, okay.
7: So I was actively looking for a job after that. And the state services for the blind in my state of Massachusetts had a job fair that I went to. And it was funny because it was the first job fair that I went to after I decided that I was actively looking for a job.
5: And you got a job.
7: Yes. And
5: that is thriving.
7: Yes. And they reached out to me and said, you know, like, we really like what we see. So I started working with them in November, and the Federation for Children with Special Needs, basically, they help families get those gaps, whether it's in education, whether it's with like medical support or benefits that they might need or might not be getting, if they need any help with like social security benefits or all of that. They do have this wonderful program that I love. I'm eventually going to volunteer with that as well. It's called Circuit segregated parents for special education. And basically, it's kids who have a disability and need an IEP, but don't have a guardian or a parent to go to those IEP meetings. They pair them with a volunteer that goes with them.
5: What a great program.
7: Yeah. So that's one of the many things that the Federation does for like families and children with special needs.
5: So it kind of sounds like

0: This service is intended solely for individuals who cannot read conventional print due to a disability. Ineligible listeners risk infringing on copyright laws, and KPBS Radio Reading Service is not responsible for any violations that may occur. Our service may not be redistributed without our written consent. If you agree to these conditions, please continue listening.
1: Where you're headed with that?
2: Yes. So, Blind Delights, it started in 2020, as many people, the pandemic.
1: Yes, that's true. We had a little bit of time on our hands.
2: Yeah. I did have time because I was kind of like, I was in college at the time, but because of the pandemic, everything like switched to remote. So it was way more flexible. I had more time because that time that I was spending commuting, now I didn't have to commute. However, that's the year that I had my first child. He was born
1: July
2: 2020. And he's the reason why Blind Delight started. Shortly after he was born, about like 2 months after he was born, he started developing like very bad eczema. And we were trying everything. We took him to the dermatologist. We had 3 different ointments, prescriptions. Mm. And the problem with those were like, they were working. They would get rid of the eczema when we used them, but we could only use them for 6 days in a row. And then we needed to wait a full week before we can use them again.
3: That would be misery.
2: Yes. During that week, he'll flare up again. So it was like, this is not really helping.
1: No.
2: I started researching. I'm kind of like a little bit of a nerd in the sense, like, I like information. I like knowledge. So
1: nice.
2: I'm always researching and looking for new things to learn and all of that. So I started researching, how can I make this better without using the ointments?
1: Yeah.
2: And I came across this article that said the breast milk is really good for skincare problems. That helps a lot with skincare problems.
1: And that completely makes sense to me.
2: Yes. I had the other issue of how am I going to apply breast milk to my kid because it's liquid. It's just going to, you know, run down a course and not stay.
1: Right.
2: And that's when I got into skincare. I was like, well, I can actually substitute water with the breast milk to make lotions and soaps and all of this products that I could actually put on his skin. So I started with a lotion and a soap that I made for him, and it actually worked. We were still using the prescription, like the ointments, but we started using it less because we didn't have those breakups in between the ointment.
1: Nice.
2: And I was like, you know what? Like, I have too much time in my hands. This actually sounds very fun. And so I started looking into skincare itself. Like, what else can I make? What else can I substitute? Because one of the things we had to substitute, it was like, nothing can I have scent. Everything had to be unscented. So it's like, what other things can I make? And, you know, I'm making them so I know what I'm putting in that and what's going on his skin.
1: Right.
2: So it was a little bit like, between trying to change as many of his products, but at the same time, like, looking into that path of like, where can this take me and what else can I do with this knowledge that I just gained to help my kid?
1: Well, and one of the things I noticed is that it's more environmental friendly too.
2: Yes. It's zero waste. It is a zero waste product. It doesn't have any water. So it's a more concentrated product. It moisturizes deeper because it doesn't have that water to water down the product and make it, you know, you have more butters, you have more oils, you have more of that product. It's good to kind of pair it up with something that does have water just because our body needs water. Yeah. I found a loophole on that. And what I do, it's like, I usually apply my lotion right after my shower. Because I still have water in my skin, and the lotion traps that water into your skin. It doesn't have any preservatives. It's because it's a solid bar, and because it doesn't have water, you don't need to have preservatives because it already has a shelf life of like at least 6 months.
1: And I love that because a lot.

0: that the preservatives actually counteract any goodness that most products have.
1: Yes.
0: It seems so.
1: And that's actually, so Blind Delights is mostly anhydrous products, which are those products that don't have any water, so that I don't have to use the preservatives.
0: Nice. Nice.
2: To me, you're onto something really big because, it's probably been 10 years now, but acquaintances of ours had made a movie, and it was about the poisons that are in so many lotions. And they were going to have a baby, and they tested all the lotions that they would use on the baby on the husband. And he had gone into a doctor, gotten all of his heavy metal tests and all that kind of stuff. And then after just 3 days of using all the different baby lotions, now he covered his body with this stuff. He went back in 3 days and almost all the poisons in his body had increased 100 to 300%.
1: Well, yes.
2: And so what you're doing is wonderful.
1: Yeah. And I do have, because I started with my kids, I do have like baby safe products. And, you know, I have 2 kids. So when I got pregnant with my second kid, I started looking more into baby safe products, baby safe ingredients, and like just for pregnancy as well. So, you know, I did my, one of the things that I had, it was like when I started breastfeeding my second child, I had a lot of like pain and irritation because of that. And I didn't want to use the lotion, the ointment right. that they gave me at the hospital, because they were like, well, you need to wipe it off before the kid like feeds, because it's harmful for the baby. And I'm like, well, I don't want that then.
0: If it's harmful for the baby, it's probably not ideal for you either.
1: Yes. Well, I actually ended up developing my own like nipple cream so I could like feed my kid. And it's made based out of cocoa butter, which gives that chocolate like flavor. So the kid could actually just like latch on instead of me having to wipe it off. Like I didn't have to clean it before he fed. So that kind of things, you know, like because of the same thing, I was like, oh my God, this has so many, you know, and it's then that you realize how many chemicals and harmful things are in the products. I was like, wait, I have to wipe this off? What do you mean? Like, it's that, and you know, he was feeding every 2 hours. So it was like, so it's not even helping me because I have to wipe it off every 2 hours.
0: Well, and the wiping off could probably cause irritation. That's like, it's such a vicious cycle with Western solutions, I feel.
2: Have you worked on anything for shingles?
1: I have not. The most closer to that will be like pain relief.
2: Right.
1: I have a oil. It could be used as a massage oil, like a roll-on little bottle. It's for muscle and skeletal pain. Mm-hmm. And it's a mix of essential oils that help with a lot of different things. It's not only pain. Some of them are help with the pain, but they also help like boost circulation and those, the things around that cause the pain in the first place.
0: How did you come up with the name Blind Delights? I love it.
1: It was between me and my brother. So my brother is in the marketing business. He has his own business. And he's the one who was going to do all of the marketing part of the business. So we're just sitting down looking for names. And as a business owner, and, you know, he studied business administration and all of this, he was like, you need something that really gets like the attention of people, that makes them curious enough to want to know about the brand. So he was like, I think you should incorporate somehow the blind part of it, because it's just going to draw attention to like, why blind? And a lot of people do actually, when I'm in craft fairs, they ask me why Blind Delights. And the first thing I was like, well, blind, it's because I am actually blind. And they were like, oh my God, hold a second.
2: Yeah.
1: What? So that takes a lot of people by surprise. Like, people are not even associating Blind Delights with the fact that that might be a blind person within the brand. Most people are like, oh, it's because you can experience things without seeing, which it's totally true. But not exactly why I chose the Blind Delights. And the Delights has just been, you know, it's a mix of like, that's what the products makes. It makes your life more delightful, which is kind of like our tagline. And it's a delight for me to make the products, you know, so like I actually enjoy doing this and working with all of this. And my favorite part of this is formulating. Like I just love getting ingredients or getting a purpose. Like you mentioned the shingles. I'm probably going to get off this and research on like, what can I do towards that specific client that might need something for shingles.
0: That was one of the things I was actually going to ask you. Do you ever have like new moms or just even the general public reach out to you and say, hey, I have this going on. What would you suggest? And then that kind of gets your brain going.
1: I have in two ways. So I have in the sense of like, hey, I'm trying to, I'm going to give you a sample. I have the Ache Away oil came because a person reached out and said, and she's fairly young. She's not even in her 30s, but she has arthritis. And she was telling me, I get a lot of ankle pain. Like my ankle's just like, it's really hard, you know, like the pain, it's really bad. So I was already looking and creating my massage oils. So I was like, what if I create the massage oil with essential oils that are targeting that pain? So I did my research and looked for the oils that most effectively target that. And I actually did a little sample for her. Cause I like to make sure that it's doing what it's supposed to before I kind of market it and sell it and whatever. So I told her I can do this. However, I'm going to, in exchange, I want you to try it and let me know and give me the feedback. You know, I'm going to give you your first product for free so that you can test it and tell me how it, like, is it targeting your pain? Is it helping? Is it not helping? And anything else within, you know, how it feels. It's just too greasy. It's, you know, not working. You don't like the smell or anything at all that you think you might not want in the product.
0: I love that. I love that.
2: Wow. I'm sitting here getting all excited about the business prospects because you're onto something really huge. And it's with your eczema for your son. That you invented a cream that the doctors didn't have. And I know from personal experience, when you invent something, you just think, oh, this is really fun. You know, it's no big deal because I did it. And what could possibly happen? And then the one thing, it was a photographic thing. It went international. It took me years before I realized, wait a minute, I had done something. And you you've invented a cream that there has to be thousands, if not millions of people out there who need it.
0: Yeah, absolutely.
2: You know? And so, boy, sky's the limit. I hope you get all the rewards for coming up with the wonderful things you're getting and doing.
1: Thank you. Yeah. And it's funny you say that because the ones that I use, so the ones that were directly with breast milk, I don't have them in my websites. If people ask for them, I do it. But a lot of people are hesitant because it's like, oh my God, it's breast milk. Like, am I putting that, like, am I really putting that in my body? But people who are very interested in natural alternatives do get the meaning. For example, my sister is all into that as well. Like everything, like natural, no chemicals, no nothing. And when she heard that I was doing this, like she lives still in Puerto Rico, and every time I go visit, I have to bring like, at least half a dozen soaps. There are breast milk because she's like, this stuff helps with everything. She's like, doesn't matter what I have, if it's a scratch, if it's like, you know, like a rash, and doesn't matter what it is, I just use the soap and that will do it. I do them from time to time for people who ask for it, but I don't have it kind of just like on the website or stuff.
2: Right.
0: Yeah, that makes sense.
2: Well, that sadly, I don't want to quit. We can talk after the show. and all you other people, sorry. But the thing is, Stephanie, thanks for being here today. And the most important part of the whole interview is, how do people find out more about you? And definitely how to shop for your Blind Delights product. That's the big one.
1: So there's a few ways. We are in Facebook, Instagram, and TikTok as Blind Delights. And you can reach out on there and, you know, send us a message and we'll reply. I do take orders that way if the person, you know, there's people who might not be as tech savvy to go on the website. We do have a website. It's blinddelights.shop. And that's our online shop where all of our products are listed and you can get it. And it's free shipping for all orders within the United States. The Facebook, I would like to point out, it's like the place you probably want to go the most, because we do, I'm starting to do giveaways this year, as of the start of this year, trying to get a little bit more people into the Facebook. We're doing like monthly giveaways. So there's something, some little idea, for example, you know, like if I tell you, like, for this month, if you watch this podcast, episode, you get into the drawing for like a lotion bar, or that kind of stuff. So definitely say the Facebook. We do have an email, blinddelights@gmail.com, that can also, people can email us with any questions or if with an order or anything at all.
0: Wow. Well, I'm getting my credit card out right now. sorry, Muz.
2: Yeah, no, I'm interested.
0: Stephanie, what would you like the takeaway to be today?
1: I think basically it sounds a little bit cliche, but like the sky's the limit kind of thing. You know, one of the things is like, you know, when I first lost my vision, I didn't thought I could do anything at all because I didn't know what blind people could do. And just coming this far in terms of, you know, I have a job, I'm a mom, I have my own business. It's like, if you really set your mind to do something, you shouldn't, it's probably going to be super hard. And for blind people, it's twice as hard most of the time, but it's not impossible. And, just keeping that in mind and knowing that little by little makes a difference. I think that's like my takeaway of today, you know, like even if it takes 10 years to do something, if you keep doing it little by little, you're going to get to that point.
0: Oh, I love that. Thank you so much, Stephanie.
2: Yes. And again, Stephanie, it's been wonderful. Then I'm not going to mention any names, Jonathan. thank you, Aftersight, for making us sound good week after week, Jonathan.
0: Yeah, we love you, Jonathan.
2: Yeah.
0: And also this week, remember to be kind to yourselves and find a way to be kind to somebody else. It's good for your soul.
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4: 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You are listening to Aftersight. This recording is intended solely for individuals who are blind or have low vision.
5: Hello, everyone. Thank you for joining me today for another edition of The Lighter Side. I'm Jerry Podgorski. Today, again, we're going to hear from Bill Bryson, one of his older recordings, or one of his older columns, I should say. After Bill Bryson, we'll hear a bit from Irma Bombeck, and after that, we'll see what time we have left over for some internet humor. Here's one Bill Bryson called life's mysteries. I don't understand most things. I really don't. I am full of admiration for people who can talk knowledgeably about household wiring or torque ratios on their car engines, but that's not me, I'm afraid. I remember years ago, after buying my first car, being asked how big the engine was. Oh, I don't know, I said, quite sincerely. About this big, I suppose, and I spread my arms to the appropriate dimensions. It was about then I realized I was not cut out for technical discourse. So when I say I don't understand most things, I am quite sincere. I don't understand chemistry, anatomy, physiology, mathematics, beyond what is necessary to make small change, geophysics, astrophysics, particle physics, molecular biology, or newspaper weather maps, among much else. I don't know what an enzyme is, or an electron, or a proton, or a quark. Don't have the faintest idea. I don't even know my own body. I couldn't begin to tell you what my spleen does or where you would look to find it. I wouldn't know my own endocrine glands if they reached out and goosed me. Nearly every technical marvel of our age is a source of mystery and wonder to me. Take the mobile telephone. I cannot, for the life of me, conceive how these things work. Imagine, for the sake of argument, that you are in New York and I am in a wheat field in Nebraska, and you call me up on my mobile phone. How does the signal that you have generated in New York know to come beaming down to me in a wheat field in Nebraska? And what exactly are our voices when they travel back and forth between the two phones? And why don't we have to shout to be heard? And if modern science can get a voice to travel through thin air and come out clearly thousands of miles away, why can't they deliver pizza in the same way? And what am I doing in a wheat field in Nebraska, anyway? You see what I mean? I just don't understand most things. Here are some other things I have never been able to figure out. What did insects do at night before there were electric lights? Why is it that the movie... Sorry. Why is it that the more hair I lose off the top of my head, the more grows in my nostrils? When the phone rings, why does someone always say, "Is that the phone?" How do aquarium fish get so much energy out of a few little flakes of food? And what are those flakes made of, precisely? And how did anyone ever determine that that is what they want to eat? Why do elevators have signs that say, "Maximum load, 1,200 pounds, or something similar? And why do they always put the signs inside where it's too late to do anything about it? And what are you expected to do with this information anyway? Are you supposed to turn to the other occupants and say, "I believe I'm about 210 pounds. I don't know, how much do the rest of you weigh?" Do you ask the heaviest people to step off until you have completed your calculations? Is it actually possible that there are people who can I can't believe it's not butter. and not believe it's not butter? Why is it that less leather there is in a woman's shoe, the more it costs? How did anyone ever invent solitaire? This has been bothering me for years. You could give me a pack of cards and all the time in the world, and still it would never occur to me to lay them out on equal piles and then turn the remaining cards over three at a time and to array those cards in descending order by alternate color and make four additional piles up on top and put cards there in ascending order by suit and all the rest of it. That just would never occur to me. Never. Why do we think someone from the bottom of the, why do we thank someone from the bottom of our heart? Why not the middle of our heart? Why not, indeed, the whole heart? Why not the heart, lungs, brains, spleen, etc.? Why couldn't Dick Vitale have found something quieter to do for a living? Why, when we do something foolish, do we say, oh, that will teach you to do such and such, when what we mean is, that will teach you not to do such and such? Why is it that phone calls in the middle of the night are always wrong numbers? Why are planes, trains, and buses on time when you are late and late when you are on time? How is it that no matter how carefully you examine potted plants before purchasing, you always choose the one that has a terminal illness? How can my computer know when the clocks change between normal time and daylight saving time every spring and fall, and yet can't figure out when I want to italicize one little word? I mean just that one little word and not everything else that follows? Also, why is it that every time I switch it on, it is as if it had never been switched on before? Why can't it come on instantly, like the radio or stereo system, and just do its business? Why does it have to check its innards and announce everyone who had ever had a copyright interest in it? Why, above all, when I try to switch it off, does it put a little window that says, are you sure you want to switch off? Why do we foot a bill rather than say head it? Why do we say that we are head over heels about something when our head normally is over our heels? Why can you show up, can you slow up and not speed down? Why do we say that something that is in rapid motion is moving fast, but something that is not moving at all is stuck fast? Why do we say our nose is running? Mine slides. How is it that we live in a world in which we can measure the farthest stars, travel at twice the speed of sound, and probe the ocean's depths, and yet they still can't make a pencil sharpener that isn't completely useless? Finally, and above all, why would anyone in a free society choose to become a dentist? Okay, well, there's a lot of questions with some of us may share. Thank you, Bill Bryson. Well, let's stay in this collection of Bill Bryson columns and go on with this one. He called it Approach with Caution. So sue me. I have a friend in Britain, an academic, who was recently approached by the lawyers for an American company to be an expert witness in a case they were handling. They told him they wanted to fly the lead attorney and two assistants to London to meet him. "Wouldn't it be simpler and cheaper if I flew to New York instead?" my friend suggested. "Yes," he was told without hesitation, "but this way we can bill a client for the cost of three trips." And there you have the American legal mind at work. Now I have no doubt that the largest number of American lawyers, well, two anyway, do wonderfully worthwhile things that fully justify charging their clients $150 an hour, which I gather is the going rate now. But trouble is that there are just too many of them. In fact, and here's the truly sobering statistic, the United States has more lawyers than all of the rest of the world put together. Almost 800,000 of them, up from already an abundant 260,000 in 1960. We now boast 300 lawyers for every 100,000 citizens. Britain, by contrast, has 82. Japan, a mere 11. And we have, I'll reiterate, 300 lawyers for every 100,000 citizens. And of course, all those lawyers need work. Most states allow lawyers to advertise, and many of them do enthusiastically. You cannot watch TV for half an hour without encountering at least one commercial showing a sincere-looking lawyer saying, "Hi, I'm Vinny Slick of Bent and Oily Law Associates. If you have suffered an injury at work or been in a vehicular accident or just feel like having some extra money, come see me and we'll find someone to sue." That doesn't sound too outrageous, though. I'm afraid much of it is true. Americans, as is well known, will sue at the top of a hat. In fact, I dare say someone somewhere has sued over a dropped hat and won $20 million for the pain and suffering it caused. There really is a sense if something goes wrong for whatever reason and you are anywhere in the vicinity, then you ought to collect a pile of cash. This was neatly illustrated a couple of years ago when a chemical plant in Richmond, California, suffered an explosion that spewed fumes over the town. Within hours, some 200 lawyers and their representatives had descended on the excited community, handing out business cards and advising people to present themselves at a local hospital. 20,000 residents easily and eagerly did so. News footage of the event makes it look like some kind of open-air party of the 20,000 happy, smiling, seemingly very healthy people who lined up for examinations at the hospital's emergency room. Just 20 were actually admitted. Although the number of proven injuries was slight, to say the least, 70,000 people, virtually all of them, submitted claims. The company agreed to a $180 million settlement. Of this, the lawyers got $40 million. Every year, over 90 million lawsuits are filed in this extravagantly litigious country. That's one for every 2.5 people. And many of those are what might charitably be called ambitious. As I write now, two parents in Texas are suing a high school baseball coach for benching their son during a game, claiming humiliation and extreme mental anguish. In Washington State, meanwhile, a man with heart problems is suing local dairies because their milk cartons did not warn them about cholesterol. I'm sure you read recently about the woman in California who sued the Walt Disney Company after she and her family were mugged in a parking lot at Disneyland. A central part of the lawsuit was that her grandchild or grandchildren suffered shock and trauma when they were taken behind the scenes to be comforted, and they saw Disney characters taking off their costumes. The discovery that Mickey Mouse and Goofy were in fact real people inside costumes was apparently too much for the poor tykes. Now, that case was dismissed, but elsewhere people have won fortunes out of proportion to any pain or loss they may actually have suffered. Recently, there was a much publicized case in which an executive at a Milwaukee brewery recounted a racy plot of an episode of Seinfeld to a female colleague who took offense and reported him for sexual harassment. The brewery responded by firing the man, and he responded by suing the brewery. Now, I don't know who deserved what in this case. Sounds to me like they all wanted a good, sound spanking. But the upshot is that the dismissed executive was awarded $26.6 million, roughly 400,000 times his salary, by a sympathetic, that is, demented jury. This sort of thing goes to the highest level. The estate of Richard M. Nixon is suing the government for $210 million. Let me just repeat that sum. $210 million to compensate the Nixon family for lost earnings from papers and other documents that the government seized as evidence in the Watergate case. You understand what I'm saying? Of course. President of the United States, after acting with the crassest illegality, is driven from office in disgrace, and 24 years later, his family is asking for $210 million of the nation's money. The day cannot be far off when Bill Clinton will be suing them for mental trauma suffered while having oral sex with while trying simultaneously to run the nation. That must be worth at least a couple of billion, surely. Allied with the idea that lawsuits are a quick way of gaining a fortune, whether deserved or not, it is interesting and uniquely American that no matter what, someone else must be responsible. So if, say, you smoke 80 cigarettes a day for 50 years and eventually you get cancer, then it must be everyone else's fault but your own. And you sue not only the manufacturer of the cigarettes, but the wholesaler, the retailers, the delivery company that delivered the cigarettes to the retailer, and so on. One of the most extraordinary features of the American legal system is that it allows plaintiffs to sue people and enterprises only tangentially connected to the alleged complaint. Because of the way the system works, or more accurately, doesn't work, is often less expensive for a company or institution to settle out of court than to let the matter proceed to trial. I know a woman who slipped and fell while entering a department store on a rainy day and, to her astonishment and gratification, was offered a more or less instant settlement of $2,500 if she would sign a piece of paper agreeing not to sue. She signed. The cost of all this to society is enormous. Several billion dollars a year, at least. New York City alone spends $200 million a year settling, quote, slip and fall claims, people tripping over curbs and the like. According to a recent ABC television documentary on America's runaway legal system, because of inflated product liability costs, the United States pays $500 more than they need to for every car they buy, $100 for football helmets, and $3,000 more for heart pacemakers. According to the documentary, they even pay a little on top, as it were, for haircuts because one or two distressed customers successfully sued their barbers. After being given the sort of embarrassing trims that I receive as a matter of routine, all of which naturally has given me an idea. I think I'm going to go and smoke 80 cigarettes, then slip and fall while drinking high cholesterol milk and relating the plot of Seinfeld, of a Seinfeld show, to a passing female in the Disneyland parking lot, and then I'll call Vinny Slick and see if we can't strike a deal. I don't expect to settle for less than $2.5 billion. That's before we've even started talking about my latest haircut. Okay, interesting thoughts from Bill Bryson. Okay, I now have picked up the collection of columns by Irma Bombeck, and I'll share with you this one that she called Burning Calories. She wrote it August 18th, 1974. My doctor flipped the weight off the scale over another one more notch, looked at me with annoyance and said, "Man does not live by bread alone." "You think I don't know that?" I said. "Any fool knows you have to make it into a sandwich, top it with homemade preserves, or cover it with cheese and sauce and make a casserole of it." "You are overweight again," he said. "Like how much?" "Like if you were scheduled to fight Muhammad Ali this fall, you would have to drop 15 pounds to make the heavyweight division." "How much exercise do you get?" I leaned over a week ago, Thursday, for what I thought was a ginger snap cookie in the carpet, but it turned out to be a cork coaster, and I haven't taken the chance since. "Do you go to the refrigerator a lot?" "Yes, and sometimes I even run." I have here a list of activities that tell you how many calories you can burn in 1 hour. I want you to go over the list and try to do at least one or two activities a day." The list was depressing. An hour of housework burnt up 80 to 180 calories, ironing 50 to 60, and writing 10 to 20. I would have to arm wrestle King Kong to make a difference. Then a brilliant idea hit me. If I could do some vigorous exercises, I could eat all the food I wanted and burn it off before it took root. That night, I had a piece of apple pie. Then I grabbed one of the kids' bicycles and pedaled for 2 hours. It was work, but it was worth it. I had paid for my folly. The next night, I had 40 potato chips. To make up for it, I did a little ironing that I had put back. Actually, I only ironed for 8 hours, put the rest of it back again. The next afternoon, I outdid myself. I found an Easter egg I had hidden from the kids in the freezer, totaling 583 calories. I had to paint the house to work it off. The same night, I had lobster in butter, which totaled 2,390 calories. Checking my list, I discovered I would have to row across Lake Erie and back to balance the calories. Then a terrible pattern began to form. I was borrowing on my energy and putting IOUs in the refrigerator. I owed 2 hours of carpentry for a bowl of cereal and cream, 3 miles of jogging for a French donut, and 8 days of shoveling snow for a piece of birthday cake. As I sit here writing this column, I am in hock through 1975. Remember, she wrote this in April of 1974. I'm in hock through 1975. As I told my doctor, the only way I can possibly catch up is to be an oarsman on a slave ship. He's making the necessary arrangements now. Okay, thank you, Irma. Okay, I think we're going to go to the end of the show with this list of someone titled Football Isms. I may have read this one before to you, but I don't recall for certain. But I looked them over again, and they're pretty funny. Remember, football isms. Quote, gentlemen, it is better to have died as a small boy than to fumble the football. John Heisman. I make my practices real hard because if a player is a quitter, I want him to quit in practice, not in the game. Bear Bryant of Alabama. It isn't necessary to see good tackles. You can hear it. Newt Rockne from Notre Dame. The man who complains about the way the ball bounces is likely to be the one who dropped it. Lou Holtz, Arkansas and Notre Dame. When you win, nothing hurts. Joe Namath from Alabama. A school without football is in danger of deteriorating into a medieval study hall, from Frank Leahy, Notre Dame. There's nothing that cleanses your soul like getting the hell kicked out of you. Woody Hayes from Ohio State. You know what? I think we're going to have to close it down because I'm afraid of running out of time, and I've done that too often. I hope you enjoyed today's readings, and I hope you can be back with me the next time I do a lighter side. Again, this is The Lighter Side. I'm Jerry Podgorski, and until we meet again, please stay safe and be careful. Bye now.
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7: Good morning. This is Nancy Grywe with today's headlines from the Washington Post for this Thursday, June 25th. Under pressure from Trump, Senate reverses course on Iran. At least 32 dead after earthquakes topple buildings in Venezuela's capital. And three times Tulsi Gabbard used talking points from mysterious memos almost verbatim. Turning now to the first article. Under pressure from Trump, Senate reverses course on Iran. By Theodoric Meyer. The Senate rejected a resolution Wednesday to block President Donald Trump from resuming the war with Iran after he complained that the passage of a similar resolution Tuesday undermined ongoing negotiations with Tehran over its nuclear program. The resolution failed 50-47 on a late-night procedural vote. Senator Bill Cassidy, a Republican from Louisiana who voted with Democrats for Tuesday's resolution, flipped and voted against advancing this one. Senator Rand Paul, a Republican from Kentucky who has voted for every previous resolution since the war started, voted present rather than directly opposing Trump. Quote, "My opinion on the debate over war and executive power has not changed, and I have voted that way several times," Paul wrote on X. "But since hostilities seemed to be over and the president asked me to give consideration to his negotiating position, I will do so. My vote of present is a way to give the president more space and leverage to negotiate a lasting peace," end quote. Two Republicans, Senators Lisa Murkowski and Susan Collins, voted with Democrats to advance the resolution. One Democrat, Senator John Fetterman, voted against it. The vote is a defeat for Democrats who celebrated the passage of a similar war powers resolution Tuesday as a symbolic rebuke of the unpopular war. Trump berated the four Republicans who voted for Tuesday's resolution publicly and privately, writing on social media that they, quote, "provided aid and comfort to the enemy," end quote. He questioned why any Republican would vote for such a resolution during a closed-door lunch with Senate Republicans on Wednesday, which led to a shouting match with Cassidy. Senator John Kennedy, a Republican from Louisiana, described Trump as, quote, "mad as a murder hornet," end quote, about the vote during lunch. Quote, "put yourself in his shoes," Kennedy told reporters. "He's right in the middle of delicate negotiations, and the Senate votes to get out of Iran," end quote. Democrats have forced repeated votes since the start of the war in February to block Trump from ordering further strikes on Iran. The War Powers Resolution of 1973 states that the president must remove U.S. forces engaged in hostilities abroad without congressional authorization if Congress passes such a resolution, though the White House and some Republicans have argued that is unconstitutional. Wednesday night's vote was the second procedural vote on this resolution after the Senate voted last month to advance it. Senator Tim Kaine, a Democrat from Virginia, who introduced the resolution, said he did not want to force the next vote on it until he secured enough Republican support to be sure it would pass. But it was Republicans, not Democrats, who forced Wednesday's vote. Senate Majority Leader John Thune and Senator John Barrasso, the number two Senate Republican, worked with the administration after the contentious lunch to convince Senate Republicans who supported previous resolutions to switch their votes, according to two people familiar with the matter. Cassidy, who pressed Trump during the lunch on why the war had dragged on so long, said Vice President J.D. Vance and Steve Witkoff, Trump's special envoy to the Middle East, briefed him Wednesday afternoon. Quote, "I appreciate the quick invitation to the White House to address many of my concerns," Cassidy wrote on X. Kaine blamed the defeat on the, quote, "temper tantrum," end quote, that Trump threw during his lunch with Republican senators and said it did not negate the passage of Tuesday's resolution to block Trump from resuming the war. quote, the vote is of no consequence and does not undo the express position of Congress that further war against Iran is illegal unless Congress votes for it, Kane said in a statement. But Trump immediately hailed it as a victory, thanking Senators Lindsey Graham and Bernie Moreno and Thune on social media for their efforts. Quote, this vote puts Iran on notice, Trump wrote. Turning now to the next article from the Washington Post. At least 164 dead as powerful earthquakes hit Venezuela. By Helena Carpio, Samantha Schmidt, and Victoria Craw. Caracas, Venezuela. At least 164 people have been killed and 971 injured after two major earthquakes shook the Venezuelan capital of Caracas on Wednesday night, toppling several buildings, knocking out communications, and sending people rushing out of their damaged homes. The death toll is expected to rise. The Temblors, a 7.2 magnitude quake, followed by another at 7.5 magnitude, were among the strongest to hit Venezuela in the past century, according to the U.S. Geological Survey. The extent of the destruction was unclear, but the agency said that, quote, high casualties and damage are probable, end quote, estimating a significant chance of fatalities rising into the thousands. A 7.5 magnitude earthquake is nearly twice as strong as one at 7.2 magnitude on the logarithmic Richter scale. Interim President Delly Rodriguez said there were at least 164 deaths and 971 people injured in remarks to state television early Thursday. In earlier televised remarks, she declared a state of emergency and said the electrical grid and water access had been affected in several areas. She also announced the suspension of train and metro service and the cancellation of classes in the upcoming days. The main international airport was closed because of serious damage, Rodriguez said. At least two aftershocks have been recorded since the earlier quakes, 4.5 and 4.4 magnitude tremors, both near Caracas, according to USGS. President Donald Trump said the quakes were, quote, massive in scale and have left a devastating number of deaths, end quote. Quote, the USA stands ready, willing, and able to help, he wrote on Truth Social. Quote, I've instructed all agencies of our government to get ready to move quickly. We will be there for our new and great friends. Early reports are not good, end quote. Secretary of State Marco Rubio said his agency is deploying search and rescue teams, medical resources, and humanitarian assistance to the country. Regional neighbors, including El Salvador, Ecuador, Brazil, and Chile, also offered to send assistance. Videos on social media showed frightened passengers at an airport in Makueti running and ducking for cover as debris fell from the ceiling, dust billowed, and the lights flickered off. Photos and videos showed rescuers combing through the rubble of collapsed buildings for survivors and people sleeping in cars after the quake struck. Julio Vellutini, 34, had checked in for his flight and was about to watch the World Cup while waiting by his gate when the ground began to tremble. For about 30 terrifying seconds, the walls and ceilings and overhead lighting began collapsing to the ground, sending passengers screaming and running. After helping older travelers who had fallen over, Vellutini walked through a cloud of dust and stepped over debris to find an exit out of the dark airport. The ground in Caracas began to wobble and glass windows shook just after 6 p.m. Inside an Arepa restaurant, a cashier screamed as she struggled to find her balance, and people outside ran into the middle of the street. Cars came to a sudden halt. Glass windows from a two-story Farmatodo convenience store fell to the pavement and shattered. A plume of white dust rose above the Los Palos Grande neighborhood, a seismic area of eastern Caracas and a hub for diplomats, expatriates, and journalists. Strangers hugged and cried. At least three buildings on one block, including a 13-story apartment building, collapsed. The wall of another residential building fell away, exposing closets with hangers still on rods. The USGS described it as a, quote, severe seismic doublet sequence, end quote, with a 7.5 magnitude main shock striking just 39 seconds after a 7.2 magnitude 4 shock in the same area. The sequence occurred along the boundary between the Caribbean and South American plates. These two pieces of Earth's crust suddenly slid sideways past each other along a fault, releasing energy that caused the quakes. Because both quakes were shallow, occurring at depths of 12.6 miles and 6.2 miles, they produced severe to violent shaking. Based on the number of people exposed to violent shaking, the USGS estimated a 33%

0: This service is intended solely for individuals who cannot read conventional print due to a disability. Ineligible listeners risk infringing on copyright laws, and KPBS Radio Reading Service is not responsible for any violations that may occur. Our service may not be redistributed without our written consent. If you agree to these conditions, please continue listening.
1: The U.S. military captured President Nicolas Maduro in January, and the Trump administration has been working with Rodriguez, his vice president, to open the country and its massive oil reserves to more foreign investment. During her news conference, Rodriguez thanked several governments around the world, including the United States, for calling with offers to help. Interior Minister Diosdado Cabello called the conditions in the upscale Caracas neighborhoods of Los Palos Grande and Altamira, where some homes and buildings collapsed, quote, very alarming. The last time Caracas experienced an earthquake that came close to this intensity was in July 1967, the USGS said. That 6.6 magnitude quake, centered some 82 miles east of Caracas, caused 240 deaths, hundreds of injuries, and widespread destruction, including the collapse of multiple high-rise apartment buildings. Natalia Rodriguez was a young child then, but from what she could see in the immediate aftermath of Wednesday's quake, the damage appeared to be worse. Rodriguez, now 59, was sitting at home with her dog on her lap when she heard an odd sound. She initially thought it was her dog breathing loudly. She then realized it was the glassware around her house shaking and then falling and shattering. She grabbed her dog on her lap and immediately called her 96-year-old mother, who lives on the 15th floor of a different building. As her neighbors evacuated, some of them barely clothed, Rodriguez rushed to her mother's building, where three National Parks officials had offered to help residents. The officials and a neighbor carried her mother in a chair down 15 flights of stairs. As they arrived at the building lobby, the elderly woman's caregiver fell to the ground shaking. She seemed to be convulsing. Next to her, a young girl was lying on the ground struggling to breathe. It's not safe to go up, one official said. From what I could tell, that building seems uninhabitable. Hours later, more than 150 people gathered in a plaza in the Altamira neighborhood, sitting in makeshift chairs, suitcases packed with their belongings. A child slept on a park bench, and a three-year-old was sleeping on a small mattress on the ground. Quote, it was like someone was shaking a box, said Karen Bondrake, 52, who lives on the sixth floor of a nearby building. The building was shaking so intensely during the earthquake that she couldn't open the door to flee. In another building, the water main erupted and water began running down the stairs. A chain of emergency responders, volunteers, and neighbors in Altamira gathered at the ruins of one building to help remove debris. The 13-story building, with two apartments on each floor, had crumbled to the ground. The responders pulled one person out of the rubble, but the person's condition was unclear, said Andre Febri, 33, one of the volunteers. Does anyone have a metal cutter? One emergency responder shouted out. On the street outside, the civilian volunteers set up a tent. Neighbors and others brought water, table, and other supplies. The volunteers had come from all over Caracas to help. One was wearing a bike helmet and another a headlamp. We're just here to help with anything we can, said Elias Espadilla, 45, and we're praying that everyone is alive. Turning now to the next article from the Washington Post. Three times Tulsi Gabbard used talking points from mysterious memos almost verbatim, by John Swain, Aaron Schaffer, and Shiwei Chu. This week, the Washington Post published a lengthy investigation based on a trove of mysterious memos that memorialized political guidance for Tulsi Gabbard during her time in Congress in the 2010s. The Post found unmistakable parallels between the guidance and Gabbard's actions, raising questions about who was telling Gabbard what to do. Some of the memos featured talking points for Gabbard to use during upcoming TV interviews. A Post review of 32 such memos found that on 24 occasions, she used language from the documents almost verbatim. In the eight other instances, she used different words, but promoted

0: quoted some of the same ideas. The Post obtained memos from Rebecca Stalzberg, a former digital strategist for Gabbard's campaigns, who is also a member of the faith group that Gabbard grew up in, a Hare Krishna offshoot called the Science of Identity Foundation. Salzberg said the language in the memos came from Chris Butler, SIF's founder. Gabbard has described Butler as her guru. Sunil Khemeni, an associate of Butler and Gabbard, disputed Salzberg's claim. Khemeni told the Post that most of the guidance came from him or from Gabbard's father, a Hawaii state senator. For the story published Sunday, the Post examined the documents to evaluate the rival claims. Gabbard, who until last week was the director of national intelligence, did not answer the Post questions for that investigation. Neither did Butler or SIF. The representatives provided statements that attacked Salzberg's credibility and characterized the Post reporting as a product of religious bigotry. They did not respond to questions for this report. Turning now to the next article from the Washington Post. At this point, the reflecting pool deserves an Emmy. Column by Monica Heese. The best show on television or any other screen right now is Reflecting Pool. If you turn on Fox News, you can watch White House Press Secretary Karoline Leavitt announce that 6 arrests have been made of individuals who allegedly vandalized Reflecting Pool. If you go to CBS's social media, you can watch reporter Ed O'Keefe tell President Donald Trump that actually there is no evidence of vandals causing a 250-foot gash in Reflecting Pool. The next day on YouTube, you can watch Trump stand under an umbrella and explain to reporters that, in fact, it's a 350-foot slit, 100 feet longer than he had originally claimed, quote, in the form of lots of little slits, end quote, and also, quote, it's a shame. In case you are a latecomer to Reflecting Pool, here's a recap of what's happened so far this season. In April, Trump announced plans to refurbish the National Mall's historic Reflecting Pool in time for the country's 250th anniversary, saying that under the watch of previous presidents, it had become, quote, filthy. He awarded a no-bid contract to a company that had worked on his own swimming pools and spent several weeks bragging that the finished product would last for decades. Quote, if you had a knife, you can't even cut it, end quote. Days after the renovations were completed, the pool began blooming with algae in mid-June. Neon green water spewed from hoses nearby. Interior department workers commenced dumping gallons of hydrogen peroxide into the water. The following week, chunks of the Reflecting Pool's new sealant started peeling off and floating to the surface. Ducks were found dead in and around the pool. Trump began blaming vandals, saying the pool had been cut with a, quote, knife of some kind, end quote. On social media, you can watch law enforcement issue warnings to anyone who now tries to touch the Reflecting Pool. Swedish newscaster Stina Blomgren briefly dipped her hand in the water, and a member of the National Guard approaches, quote, please refrain from touching the water. That will be the last time you do that. Anytime after that, you will be detained, end quote. On TikTok, you can listen to hydrogen peroxide experts, algae experts, and conspiracy theorists explain what they think has gone wrong with the Reflecting Pool. You can visit the Washington Monument's EarthCam, which offers a 24/7 live stream of Reflecting Pool. There you can chat with around 60 other visitors at any given time who have all logged on to make sure nothing else happens to Reflecting Pool on their watch, even though from this camera angle, any people surrounding Reflecting Pool are the size of dust mites. A journalist named Emily Miller, who calls herself, quote, the running reporter, end quote, because she is also a certified personal trainer and frequently jogs while reporting, uploaded a series of photographs and clips to X that she said were proof of vandalism. But I watched that video at least 5 times, and I have no idea what she is talking about. The clips were mostly of workmen chatting and close-ups of rock. Reflecting Pool has everything. It's drama, it's a farce, it's a whodunit, it's a murder mystery. The victims are ducks. Reflecting Pool is entertainingly low stakes because it is not, for example, a war. The worst case scenario is that the United States is out several million dollars and that Lee Greenwood has to sing God Bless the USA at a rally to end all rallies. Is that a promise in front of a body of water that currently looks like why God blessed tetanus shots? It is also high stakes because it has definitively proved something, but what it definitively proves apparently depends on your political persuasion. If you are partial to a Trump narrative, for example, it proves that one of the primary villains in this story is a 67-year-old former Olympian who competed for the United States in canoe slalom racing before deciding to turn to a life of reflecting pool crime. David Hearn was on a bicycle ride, he later said, when he stopped by the reflecting pool and noticed a partially detached piece of liner. He said he reached down to feel it, at which point he was handcuffed by park police. To watch reflecting pool is to bear witness to both the behaviors of your government and of your fellow citizens, to see what they are willing to believe, who they are willing to blame. You can watch flashback footage of the presidential motorcade driving down the reflecting pool last month before it was refilled. If you are partial to a narrative different from the one offered by Trump, you can join armchair detectives speculating that perhaps it was this multi-ton vehicle driving over a brand new surface before it had a chance to cure that was more likely to cause the pool to fail than a 67-year-old on a bike ride. Who is to say? We've been told that on the next episode of Reflecting Pool, the water is going to be emptied again. Trump announced it on Truth Social earlier this week. Quote, we will drain some of the water either before or after the 4th of July to do the permanent repair. End quote. A plus teaser, we'll watch it all. Turning now to the next article from the Washington Post. Hegseth thwarted internal efforts to extend key Army general's career. By Dan Lamothe, Defense Secretary Pete Hegseth stonewalled a behind-the-scenes effort within the Army and on Capitol Hill to extend the career of an influential general. People familiar with the matter said, leading to that officer submitting retirement paperwork and preparing to step down. General Christopher Donahue, head of U.S. Army Europe and Africa, will leave his role on July 2nd after an unusually brief 18-month tenure, these people said, some speaking on condition of anonymity. Hegseth's move has exasperated some Army officials, considering Donahue's background as a highly regarded special operations commander and the secretary's stated focus on making the military more lethal. Quote, he's singularly our best warfighter at every level, one retired senior Army officer said of Donahue. The general's expected departure makes him the latest apparent casualty in Hegseth's purge of senior military leaders whom the secretary has deemed insufficiently loyal to the Trump administration or branded woke for their past defense of diversity initiatives. Hegseth has fired or otherwise removed dozens of generals and admirals, often without specifying a reason. In April, the Army's top officer, General Randy George, and two other generals were forced into retirement. The administration has not yet nominated anyone for those roles. Through a spokesman, Donahue declined to comment. A spokesman for Hegseth, Joel Valdez, referred questions to the Army. A spokeswoman for the Army, Cynthia Smith, acknowledged in a statement on Wednesday that Donahue will step down, but did not address why. Quote, Major General Christopher Norrie, Deputy Commander, U.S. Army, Europe, and Africa, will perform the duties of the commanding general, Smith's statement said. Quote, the Army thanks General Donahue for his leadership of U.S. Army and Europe and Africa, end quote. Donahue submitted retirement paperwork after months of uncertainty about his future and as Hegseth's team plans to downgrade his role and many others across the services to three-star commands. The general left the door open to taking another position, but no next assignment has been offered, three people familiar with the matter said. The general's pending retirement was first reported by The Atlantic. Advocates for Donahue have made the case that he would be a good fit to replace George as the Army's chief of staff or become its number two officer if Hegseth elevates General Christopher LaNeve, a former top military aide to the defense secretary who became vice chief in February, People familiar with the situation said. LaNeve was nominated for that position after Hegseth forced another officer, General James Mingus, into early retirement last year. Some also saw Donahue as a candidate to take over Army Transformation and Training Command, an organization that oversees efforts to train and prepare soldiers for war. Its commander, General David Hodney, was fired by Hegseth in April along with George. Top Army leaders had considered Hodney a contender to become chief of staff, officials said. Donahue had long been seen within the military as a transformative leader and a potential future chairman of the Joint Chiefs of Staff or Army Chief of Staff. As commander of the elite Delta Force, he played a key role in leading operations against the Islamic State militant group in Iraq and Syria. He went on to serve as a top special operations commander in Afghanistan and led the 82nd Airborne Division and 18th Airborne Corps before taking his current role in Germany in December 2024. But Donahue became a public political target after the chaotic and deadly U.S. evacuation from Afghanistan under the Biden administration, even though he was dispatched there as commander of the 82nd Airborne Division days after the U.S.-backed government collapsed and the Pentagon decided that reinforcements were necessary as Taliban fighters swept into the capital. Donahue's soldiers arrived at the airport in Kabul with weapons drawn, people familiar with the matter said. He met with Taliban leaders as U.S. military officials sought to get control of the airfield and issued them a pointed warning. He later told military investigators who examined the episode, according to documents first reported by the Washington Post in 2022. Quote, we told them we would control the gates and they would push people out, Donahue told investigators. We expressed that they will comply because if they fight us on this, we would be able to kill more of them than they would ever hope to kill of us. After that, their tone changed, end quote. 13 U.S. troops and about 170 Afghans were killed in an Islamic State suicide bombing near the end of the evacuation effort on August 26, 2021. They were not under Donahue's control at the time, officials said. 4 days later, the U.S. military departed the airfield. The Pentagon released a widely publicized photograph of Donahue stepping onto an aircraft as the last American service member to exit the war, elevating the general's profile. In 2024, Donahue's nomination to his current role was placed on hold by then-Senator Mark Wayne Mullen, now the Trump administration's Secretary of Homeland Security, threatening the promotion. Mullen released the hold after days of advocacy by top Army leaders and lawmakers. At that time, critics argued that someone needed to be held accountable for how the Afghanistan war ended. Among them was Anthony Tata, a retired Army general who now serves as the Undersecretary of Defense for Personnel and Readiness. Quote, aren't commanders accountable? Tata wrote on social media then. Quote, under Chris Donahue's command, 13 servicemen and women were killed, with dozens of others grievously wounded, not to mention the hundreds of civilians. Many reports show the intel was there to prevent or mitigate the attack, end quote. Tata added in his post that hundreds, if not thousands, of U.S. citizens were left behind and that Donahue had, quote, reaped the accolades for being the last boots on the ground as evidenced by the staged photo, end quote. Is this what success today looks like? Tata wrote. Donahue's advocates have argued that he did not have control of the airport's Abbey Gate, where the suicide bombing occurred, and brought a measure of order and security in what had become a weeks-long crisis. Quote, he did everything he could, said one supporter who served with him. Quote, this is someone who carried out their duty, even if they disagreed with the policies behind them, end quote. Last year, Donahue was seen as a potential nominee to become the head of U.S. European Command, which oversees all American military operations in Europe. But he was bypassed by Hegseth, who nominated then Air Force Lieutenant General Alexis Grinkiewicz. Hegseth has raised the Afghanistan photograph of Donahue in some private discussions about that decision, people familiar with the matter said. Before the start of the second Trump administration, Donahue also scoffed at assertions pushed by Republicans in recent years that the American military had gotten weak as a consequence of efforts to diversify its ranks. quote, we're focused on people, war fighting, and making sure that we're prepared for the next fight, he said in 2023. There ain't no woke here, end quote. It's unclear whether those remarks played any role in Hegseth bypassing Donahue. Turning now to the next article from the Washington Post. How a New York race became the first front in the AI industry's midterm war, by Shira Ovid and Kat Zetrowski, New York. Alex Borres, a largely unknown 35-year-old New York state legislator, catapulted into the national spotlight this spring for his platform advocating tough regulation of artificial intelligence. Borres lost his Democratic primary race for Congress on Tuesday, but only after AI interest groups spent tens of millions of dollars on the race. The result, he said, will have reverberations beyond his campaign. Quote, I urge lawmakers and Democrats to take these ideas and put them into action, and I urge them to look at this campaign not as a cautionary tale, but as a blueprint to take into the future, Borres said in a concession speech Tuesday to supporters, some adorned with tattoos or clutching cans of Modelo beer. Politicians across the country are starting to shape their platforms on AI regulation as voters grow increasingly concerned about the rapidly advancing technology's potential to displace jobs and the impact of energy-hungry data centers. As issues about AI gain in prominence, the sheer volume of funds focused on a candidate whom few outside of Albany knew a year ago made Tuesday's primary in New York a bellwether for the role AI money will play in the midterm elections and beyond. Two of the industry's fiercely competitive PACs dropped big chunks of their campaign spending on this single race. Leading the Future, a PAC supported by executives from OpenAI and Andreessen Horowitz, who favor light-touch regulation, funneled more than $8.1 million to oppose Borres. That represented one-third of their spending so far on the 2026 elections, a Washington Post analysis of campaign finance filings found. Public First, backed by Anthropic, the maker of Claude and OpenAI's main rival, spent $13.2 million to boost Borres, two-thirds of its spend to date. Leading the Future and Public First are among at least 17 tech industry-backed super PACs that are pouring millions into ads in this year's elections, according to research from the Tech Oversight Project, which advocates for greater regulation of large tech companies. The ads range from commercials directly criticizing Borres' stance on AI policies to others that don't mention the technology at all. According to the Tech Oversight Project's new library tracking the advertisements, many ads are funded by groups whose names, such as Jobs and Democracy or American Mission, suggest little connection to AI. Josh Velasto, the co-strategist of Leading the Future, said the group will, quote, continue to support policymakers who will work together to pass a national regulatory framework with strong and smart guardrails that protect the safety of kids, users, and communities, ensures America wins the race against China, and creates good jobs for all Americans, end quote. As some of Borres' detractors took a victory lap, advocates for greater AI regulation saw reason to be hopeful. Borres lost by a margin of only 4 points to Micah Lasher, a veteran of New York politics, who had been endorsed by retiring Congressman Jared Nadler and other established city Democrats. Political strategists and advocates for greater regulation viewed the result as a sign that the flood of AI money aimed at Borres may have backfired and drawn more attention to his candidacy. Leading the Future, quote, inadvertently alerted people to the fact that Borres had a position they agreed with, said Bradley Tusk, a venture capitalist and political strategist who worked in New York for decades. Quote, it ended up being the opposite of what they intended, end quote. Tusk said more Democrats are likely to adopt anti-AI platforms similar to Borres's, and some of the groups that funded his candidacy signaled they were prepared to back more candidates willing to take up the mantle of AI regulation. Quote, Alex Borys and the movement for thoughtful AI regulation moved the needle, and we're only getting started, said Alex Torque, a spokesman for Chris Larson, a billionaire crypto investor who advocates tougher AI regulations and puts in millions of dollars to back Borys. Last year, despite the assists he got from OpenAI and its allies, signaled that he would continue to call for AI regulation in the general election. His campaign platform included policy proposals to put, quote, safeguards on AI, end quote. And last year told reporters Tuesday night that he wouldn't be swayed by industry interest groups. Quote, I have some news for the two big AI companies who've taken such an unusual interest in who won this congressional seat. I won't be taking my cues from either of you when it comes to protecting our kids, our jobs, our environment, Lasher said. The tidal wave of ads had ripple effects beyond the election. This week, a union representing employees at the New York Daily News complained about pro-Borys advertisements that were paid for by a Public First fund and were wrapped around the newspaper's front page over several days. Michael Sheridan, unit chair of the Daily News Union, said that staff had been, quote, disgusted, end quote, about what he and his colleagues believed were ads that made it appear as though the newspaper had endorsed Borys. Daily News executives and a spokesperson for the paper's owners, investment firm Alden Global Capital, didn't respond to requests for comment. AI money is flooding into politics as the Trump administration increasingly reevaluates the hands-off approach that it has so far largely taken to the AI industry. Backers of Leading the Future, including Mark Andreessen and Ben Horowitz, have championed the Trump administration's moves to roll back Biden-era AI rules. The PAC so far is backing candidates from both parties. With the exception of the Borys race, it has spent nearly equal amounts supporting Democrats and Republicans in elections. In many races, Leading the Future has supported the same candidates as Trump. It backed Andy Barr in a race for Senate seat in Kentucky, for example, just days after he received the president's endorsement. The group has also spent more than $3 million on Democratic incumbents in safe races, which the Tech Oversight Project criticized as a means to curry favor with existing members of Congress. American Mission, a group backed by Leading the Future, has also spent $500,000 to unseat Representative Don Davis, a Democrat from North Carolina, a member of the Congressional Black Caucus whose seat is vulnerable following Republican-led redistricting. Turning now to the next article from the Washington Post. Bill to raise minimum wage to $25 an hour will be introduced in Senate by Matthew Choi and Riley Begin. The minimum wage would be raised to $25 an hour under a new bill to be introduced by Senator Chris Murphy, a Democrat from Connecticut, on Thursday, in a bid to enthuse the working class voters who have abandoned the Democratic Party. The legislation dubbed the Living Wage for All Act has a companion bill already introduced in the House. Murphy, whose name is frequently floated as a potential 2028 presidential candidate, said he is pushing his party to take more aggressive stances on affordability following its punishing defeats in the 2024 elections. Quote, Democrats need to offer solutions that are as big as the problems people are facing, Murphy said in an interview. Quote, the way you solve people's basic economic problem, not having enough money to pay the bills, is by making a minimum wage a living wage, end quote. The bill would incrementally increase the minimum wage from its current rate of $7.25, with the first jump to $12 an hour in the first year of enactment. Major corporations would have 6 years to work up to a $25 minimum wage, while smaller employers would have a 13-year runway. The legislation would also do away with sub-minimum wages for tipped workers, such as restaurant servers, youth workers, and workers with disabilities. Nearly half of the American workforce makes less than $25 an hour. The legislation is unlikely to get very far in this Congress, with Republicans in control of both chambers. But the $25 an hour push is one of the more significant proposals aimed at boosting Americans' wages, which have been rising but not as quickly as inflation, especially in recent months. Some 34 states, territories, or districts, including Washington, D.C., have increased the minimum wage above the federal minimum, according to the National Conference of State Legislatures. Saru Jayaraman, president of One Fair Wage, a left-leaning advocacy group that worked with Murphy on the bill, credited support for a $25 minimum wage for primary wins in competitive races in Illinois, New Jersey, Pennsylvania, and California. She said she has heard support for the proposal from liberal and MAGA voters alike. The $25 figure was drawn from calculations by MIT that analyzed the living wage, which takes into account costs such as food, childcare, health care, housing, and transportation. Democrats have long advocated raising the federal minimum wage from its current $7.25, but Murphy's bill would set the highest floor of any proposal in the Senate. Representative Delia C. Ramirez, a Democrat from Illinois, is leading a House version of the bill, which she introduced earlier this year with wide support across Democratic caucus. A similar bill by Senator Bernie Sanders would set a $17 minimum wage and has 33 Democratic senators as co-sponsors, including Murphy. Murphy's bill also has the backing of Democratic Senators Richard Blumenthal, Andy Kim, and Ron Wyden. Congress has not raised the federal minimum wage since 2009, though only about 1% of workers make $7.25 an hour or less. Business groups have often campaigned against raising the minimum wage, suggesting that the economy works best when employers are responsive to market forces. A higher federal minimum wage would create, quote, really damaging consequences, end quote, including businesses closing or cutting jobs, especially in rural areas where the cost of living is low, said Ryan Bourne, an economist at the Libertarian Cato Institute. He said the rising average wage shows that state and local governments are already responding to market changes. Quote, I think it makes much more sense for it to be set at a local level where policymakers have a better sense of the local industries, Bourne said. Murphy called those kinds of arguments a, quote, red herring, saying cities that have already established a $15 minimum wage have not seen major adverse effects. He said the staggered adoption would help assuage employers' concerns. Quote, the business community cried murder, and the job losses they predicted did not materialize, Murphy said. Alex Jacquez, the chief of policy and advocacy at the left-leaning Groundwork Collaborative and a former Sanders aide, helped craft a $15 minimum wage proposal that Democrats attempted to include in their climate and economic policy bill in 2021. He said the surge in wage growth as the economy recovered from the coronavirus pandemic has led more liberal policymakers to believe that a $15 minimum wage would now be too low. Quote, it's also an organizing tool, he said. It's something big and bold that people can hang on to and run on and be able to see that Democrats are fighting for them, end quote. So far, most congressional action has tried to address affordability through tax cuts, including the child tax credit, COVID-era Affordable Care Act credits, or the numerous tax cuts in Republicans' One Big Beautiful Bill. While Murphy supports programs such as the child tax credits and student loan forgiveness, he said tax cuts have proved insufficient in motivating voters. Quote, people don't want to be written a check. People want to work for pay, Murphy said. Tax breaks are designed to compensate for a rigged system. Why don't we just unrig the system, end quote. Turning now to the next article from the Washington Post. Scientists have just unlocked the secrets of an ancient scroll torched by Mount Vesuvius by Miriam Waldavogel. For centuries, ancient scrolls torched nearly 2,000 years ago in the eruption of Mount Vesuvius have remained a mystery. Once buried in hot rocks, ash, and lava, the scrolls are so fragile and carbonized that they fall apart at the touch. Since their discovery in 1752, various attempts to read them, splitting them open and scraping away each slice of ancient paper with a knife, pouring mercury between the layers, soaking them in a mix of gelatin and acetic acid, have destroyed them or rendered them illegible. Now researchers say they have managed to completely unwrap and read the surviving portion of one scroll, about 20 columns of text, using machine learning methods that they hope can unlock further discoveries from a lost classical library. The scrolls belong to a collection of more than 400 papyri recovered from a villa in the ancient seaside town of Herculaneum, believed to have belonged to the father-in-law of Julius Caesar. The algorithms developed by researchers at the University of Kentucky and the Vesuvius Challenge, a Silicon Valley-backed open competition, coupled with advanced imaging from a particle accelerator, have slowly unveiled various portions of the scrolls that can be analyzed by papyrologists. First a single word in 2023. Than a few phrases, and now in the latest leap announced Thursday, at least 90 columns of text across several scrolls. Quote, I consider this to be a seminal moment because we're going to, from now on, be talking more about the text than we're talking about the technology, said Brent Seals, a computer scientist at the University of Kentucky, who developed the first methods to digitally unroll the scrolls without touching them in the early 2000s. The new findings released Thursday include the discovery of the existence of several new chapters of the work On Gods by the philosopher Philodemus of Gadara. It was previously known only as a single chapter work, but one of the new scrolls makes a reference to it having eight chapters. In keeping with the title and Philodemus's other writings, recovered phrases such as providence, future things, and invisible entities point toward a discussion of Epicurean theology. Quote, it's phenomenally exciting, said Richard Janko, a classicist at the University of Michigan, who is not affiliated with the new findings. In addition to academics, the scrolls have been the focus of the Vesuvius Challenge, an open call launched by the Silicon Valley investors Nat Friedman and Daniel Gross in collaboration with Seals. In 2023, the challenge awarded its $700,000 grand prize to a group of students who read more than 2,000 characters off of 11 scroll columns. Since then, the Vesuvius Challenge has continued to support research efforts on the scrolls, including funding the cutting-edge scanning required to tease apart the charged papyrus layers. Quote, it's a feature that is particularly hard to image because of the fact that it's carbonized, said Giorgio Angelotti, the challenge's research lead. The scanning process is a more advanced version of a typical medical CT scan. Using a specialized beam generated by a particle accelerator, the researchers stitch together two-dimensional cross-sections to create a three-dimensional image. The resulting scans are incredibly detailed. A single pixel is about 2 microns, thinner than a spider silk, but also expensive. A single scroll can take 20 to 24 hours to scan, and a week's time with the accelerator could cost $250,000, Seals estimated. The difficulty of, quote, unwrapping, end quote, those scans depends on a number of factors, including the artifact's geometry. For instance, the scroll from which nearly 5 feet of text was read, known as P.H. Erk 1667, was chosen because it was cylindrical and not too compressed, said Seals. Quote, the diameter and in general the structure of the wrapping up is pretty regular, said Frederica Nicolardi, who led a team of papyrologists for the challenge. Quote, it's kind of cute, I have to say, because it's really, really tiny and very thin also, she added. P.H. Erk 1667 is about 2 centimeters wide and 8 centimeters tall and is only a piece of one completed scroll. Then comes the challenge of virtually unwrapping the scroll, which involves isolating the layers of papyrus that have been compacted together over the centuries, and then flattening and stitching the slices together into a composite image. Even then, the ink on the charred paper is not necessarily visible to the naked eye. So using existing scroll fragments that have been labeled by papyrologists, Seals, Angelotti, and other researchers trained algorithms to help enhance the ink for experts like Nicolardi to analyze and translate. Quote, what is difficult, especially when you're working with fragmentary material, is the fact that papyri are written in Maju school letters with no spacing between words, Nicolardi said. Most of the time you don't have punctuation, or you just have very limited punctuation marks, so you need to read, understand the syntax, and interpret, end quote. And even fragmentary text can help researchers piece together certain characteristics of a text. While the authorship of P.H. Erck's 1667 is still unclear, words such as horm, meaning impulse, phronesis, practical wisdom, suggest it discusses Stoicism, a philosophy of self-control and rational thinking. Between the destruction methods used by earlier researchers and the more recent AI-powered tools, a large part of the text recovered so far has been attributed to Philodemus, who spoke Greek and was believed to have been a scholar in residence in the villa. But the village library could go much further than that, said Janko, citing the presence of a history book discussing the period after the death of Alexander the Great. Top aide to former NYC Mayor Eric Adams indicted on bribery charges by Sheila Canino Quinones. Former New York Mayor Eric Adams' chief of staff and three other individuals have been charged with bribery, wire fraud, and obstruction of justice in an alleged scheme that directed funding for emergency migrant housing to a specific hotel in Queens. Frank Caron was Adams' chief of staff for roughly a year in 2022. He eventually left the mayor's office to start a consulting firm, Oak Tree Solutions. Caron previously led Adams' fundraising efforts and worked on his 2021 mayoral campaign. The alleged scheme, laid out in an indictment unsealed Wednesday in federal court in Brooklyn, involved $120,000 given to Caron by the owner and business manager of a microtel inn by Wyndham that was routed through Caron's brother, Anthony's law firm, according to the indictment. In exchange, Frank Caron allegedly helped steer a $6.83 million emergency shelter contract to the hotel owner. The contract was part of a federal grant program to rent entire hotels for 1 year or more to utilize as emergency shelters to house migrant asylum seekers. Quote, the defendants exploited the unprecedented migrant crisis in New York City for their own personal gain, said Michael Considine, the assistant United States attorney for the Eastern District of New York, in a press release. In a joint statement, two of Frank Caron's lawyers called the prosecution, quote, utterly misguided, end quote. Frank Caron, quote, was instrumental in helping the city navigate an unprecedented migrant crisis. The statement from Andrew Goldstein and Russell Capone read, quote, but had absolutely nothing to do with granting the temporary migrant shelter at the center of these charges, end quote. A third attorney for Frank Caron, Arthur Adala, said, quote, we look forward to appearing before a jury and obtaining a swift acquittal, end quote. Attorneys for Anthony Caron and the other defendants, Yan Po Zhu and Crystal Chen, did not immediately respond to requests for comment. New York City has a, quote, right to shelter law, end quote, that requires all homeless individuals be provided shelter if sought. Because of the high volume of migrant asylum seekers in 2022, the city started to give housing contracts to hotels to match demand. In early 2022, Zhu and Chen tried to obtain an emergency shelter contract but were repeatedly rejected. The indictment states nearby hotels had already been contracted to provide housing, and there had been increased pushback from residents, said the indictment. The indictment alleges Hsu used his close relationship with Frank Carone to circumvent the rejection from the New York City Department of Social Services. As chief of staff, Carone directed the commissioner to reconsider Hsu's hotel for the grant money. After a few months, the hotel was awarded the contract, according to the indictment. Hsu and Chen then allegedly sent $10,000 monthly to Frank Carone via a law firm bank account tied to his brother. That money was intermingled with other client payments and was eventually used to pay Frank Carone's credit card, according to the indictment. Turning now to the next article from the Washington Post. What a plant-based food expert eats for protein, calcium, and more, by Anahad O'Connor. Nicole Dandria Russert is on a mission to get people to eat more plants. As a registered dietitian who eats a strictly plant-based diet, she encourages people who want to eat a healthier diet to practice what she calls layering. Instead of eliminating entire food groups and overhauling your diet overnight, start by adding grains, vegetables, beans, seeds, herbs, and other colorful, vibrant plants to the meals that you already enjoy. Eventually, those foods will start to crowd out the less nutritious foods from your diet. Dandria Russert said that people who take her advice and add more plants to their meals usually tell her that they notice three things. One is that they have more energy, she said. Two is that they feel lighter, and that's probably because they're eating more fiber, which is filling them up and causing them to eat fewer calories. And the third thing they tell me is that they're sleeping better. And those are just from simple additions, not from taking any foods away, end quote. Dandria Russert has written several books on plant-based eating, including The Fiber Effect, which teaches people how to manage their weight, improve their health, and lower their risk of chronic diseases by following weekly meal plans filled with fiber-rich whole foods. Her latest book, Powered by Plants, which she co-authored with Ocean Robbins, shows people how they can get protein, omega-3 fats, calcium, and other essential nutrients from plants. It includes dozens of tasty and convenient plant-based recipes, as well as detailed guides on how to cook things like grains, beans, and lentils from scratch. In addition to writing books and developing recipes, Dandria Russert runs a clinical nutrition practice where she helps clients build sustainable diet and lifestyle habits through plant-based nutrition, exercise, and mindfulness. She also runs a wellness blog called Purely Planted and teaches a course on plant-based eating. We wanted to learn what a registered dietitian who follows a strictly plant-based diet eats in a typical day. So we caught up with Dandria Russert to find out what her meals are like, why she avoids using the term vegan, and why she recommends eating dark chocolate on a regular basis. Question: you prefer using the term plant-based over vegan. Why is that? Answer: the most important thing for me personally and professionally is for people to add more plant foods to their plates for their health, for the planet, and for animals. The term vegan can feel very polarizing to some, and my goal is to be inclusive. I have clients who are not even close to being vegan, and that's fine. But I know that they need to add more fiber to their plate for health reasons, whether it's high cholesterol or hormonal dysregulation or sleep disruptions. Question: when did you become a plant-based dietitian and why? For the first 15 years of my career, I worked in a clinical setting, mostly in a neonatal intensive care unit in a hospital. Then I started a chocolate company. I loved dark chocolate and I wanted to make an even healthier version. So I started making plant-based dark chocolate that had whole food ingredients such as blueberries, walnuts, flax, green tea, turmeric, and other spices. Because the chocolates were all plant-based or vegan, I started partnering with animal welfare organizations and donating chocolate to their fundraising events. I want to cut this article short. Thank you for listening. This has been Nancy Greiwey reading the Washington Post for this Thursday, June 25th.
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4: Welcome to the reading of the New York Times for Wednesday, June 24th, 2026. 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The New York Times is donated to RadioEye by the Lexington Herald Leader. Your reader for today is Dawn Flickinger. We'll start today's reading with the Merriam-Webster Word of the Day. Pantheon. P-A-N-T-H-E-O-N. Pantheon. Noun. Pantheon usually refers to a group of famous or notable people or things. It also refers to the officially recognized gods of a particular people, as well as to the Roman Pantheon. The domed temple begun in 27 BC and rebuilt circa 118 to 128 AD. With her induction into the Rock and Roll Hall of Fame, the distinguished bassist and songwriter joined a pantheon of musical legends. His research is primarily dedicated to the Greek and Roman pantheons. Some of the earliest uses of pantheon in the English language refer to the most famous pantheon, the circular domed temple built in Rome more than 19 centuries ago and still standing. We can easily identify the origins of the temple's name, which the Romans borrowed from the Greek word for a temple honoring all their gods. That Greek word, pantheon, or pantheion, combines pan, all, and theos, god. In today's English, pantheon often refers to all the gods of a particular people, as in the Egyptian pantheon, a sense that arose in the 16th century but was rarely used until the 19th century. More often, though, pantheon bears a meaning developed later to refer to the eminent company of the highly venerated, be they human or not. A pantheon of this type includes no deities. It is a group of famous or notable people or things, as in a book joining the pantheon of great world literature. As Vance leads Iran negotiations, Trump creates disruptions in his path. By Tyler Pager. As Vice President J.D. Vance entered the fifth hour of negotiations with Iranian leaders over the weekend, President Trump weighed in with an ill-timed threat to start bombing again. If the Iranians close the Strait of Hormuz, Mr. Trump told a Fox News reporter, the negotiators talking to Mr. Vance would never make it back to their country. In fact, they would have no country to return to at all. For Mr. Vance, this was the latest example of his increasingly tricky role as the frontman in the U.S. negotiations with Iran, as Mr. Trump repeatedly creates disruptions in his path. On Monday, Mr. Vance said the first round of talks had laid a successful foundation for peace, but now Mr. Vance will have to find a way to end a war that he opposed at the start, while navigating his boss's whims and an adversary that has proved itself, at least in part, immune to Mr. Trump's threats. What we told the Iranians yesterday is when you guys engage in what us millennials might call trash talk, you can't expect the President of the United States not to respond and not to correct the record, he said on Monday at a news conference. So when they say things that aren't true, the President is going to respond to it. Both sides have signed a memorandum of understanding to end hostilities and are now trying to strike a lasting nuclear deal in 60 days. But for Mr. Vance, the presumptive favorite for the 2028 Republican nomination, the situation remains politically precarious. If it works out, I'm going to take the credit, Mr. Trump said of the peace deal last week. If it doesn't work out, I'm blaming J.D. Mr. Vance has said the president was joking, but Mr. Trump has never shied away from deflecting blame onto others. and now Mr. Vance handles the future of the negotiations, will factor into Republicans' performance in the midterm elections and his future as a potential successor to Mr. Trump. Karim Sajidpour, a senior fellow at the Carnegie Endowment for International Peace, said Mr. Vance was a risky spot. He could get credit for ending an unpopular war, Mr. Sajidpour said, or he may end up being viewed as the architect of an American humiliation and a deal that concedes billions of dollars to a committed U.S. adversary. Making the situation even more difficult, the vice president must depend on the cooperation of Iran's Islamic Revolutionary Guards Corps commanders. That's not an auspicious position for any American politician, let alone an aspiring president, Mr. Sajidpour said. And even as Americans are clamoring for the Trump administration to stop the fighting and bring down energy costs, Mr. Sajidpour argued that Americans seemed to care more about how wars end. He pointed out that President Joseph R. Biden Jr. nosedived in the polls after the withdrawal of American forces from Afghanistan, during which 13 U.S. service members were killed. Americans dislike wars, but they dislike defeats even more, he said. Almost immediately after Mr. Vance left Switzerland, the foundation he outlined for a possible longer-term deal started showing cracks. The vice president said Iran had agreed to invite UN nuclear inspectors into the country, but the Iranians said they made no new commitments. Mr. Vance also described a potential funding scheme in which Qatar would unfreeze assets for the Iranians to use to buy American soy, corn, and wheat. Hours later, Mr. Trump repeated that idea in the Oval Office and said food for the Iranian population was going to be bought exclusively through the United States from our farmers. Iranian officials rejected that idea and have said in the past that the money will be going toward rebuilding its infrastructure. Conflicting narratives about the state of the negotiations have become commonplace in recent weeks as American and Iranian officials try to appease their domestic audiences and bring an end to the conflict. Mr. Vance tried to downplay the public disagreements. I would just encourage the media, mistrust a little bit what you see coming out of Iranian social media, he told reporters before boarding Air Force Two to return to Washington. They can be confusing negotiators, but we feel like we're making progress. It was a markedly different tone than Mr. Vance's last face-to-face meeting with the Iranians when he spent 21 hours in Pakistan and left with bad news and said they were not able to make headway. As Mr. Vance works to balance the negotiations and his own political future, Mr. Trump has been quizzing aides and allies over the last several months about whether they think Mr. Vance has what it takes to win the presidency. He often compares him to Secretary of State Marco Rubio, and he will have another opportunity to size up the two men this week when Mr. Rubio heads to the Persian Gulf to discuss the Iran deal with allies. When asked how Mr. Vance and Mr. Rubio were doing, Mr. Trump said on Monday that they were doing a fantastic job. Our secretary is fantastic, he said of Mr. Rubio. I think he's maybe going to go down as the best ever. And I thought J.D. Vance this morning was fantastic. I watched his news conference from Switzerland. He's a very smart guy. He did a great job. Why Waymo's driverless taxis won't be on your streets anytime soon. The Silicon Valley company's ambitions to roll out autonomous cars nationwide have hit political roadblocks in some of the country's biggest markets, by David McCabe. Late last year, a delegation from Waymo met with Governor Kathy Hochul's staff as she considered measures to legalize the company's self-driving taxis in New York. Waymo floated an idea. If New York allowed the company to offer driverless rides to the public, it could provide millions of dollars to benefit taxi drivers and other workers displaced by the technology, according to three people with knowledge of the discussions. The proposed funding amounted to about $20 million, one of the people said. But Waymo still failed to head off opposition to its technology from labor groups. Ms. Hochul, a Democrat, introduced a budget proposal in January that would have allowed Waymo to operate in much of the state, excluding the biggest market, New York City. A month later, she withdrew her support after an outcry from groups that represent drivers, who quickly declared victory. Billionaire tech bosses underestimate workers at their own peril, said Bhairavi Desai, the executive director of the New York Taxi Workers Alliance. Waymo is increasingly facing political roadblocks as it tries to roll out its self-driving taxis powered by artificial intelligence nationwide. After early successes winning over politicians in California, its home state, and elsewhere, Waymo has stumbled in unlocking some of the biggest markets in the country. New York abandoned its proposal to allow self-driving taxis earlier this year. New York City's new mayor, Zohran Mamdani, has said he would heavily weigh the interest of taxi drivers in deciding on rules for the technology. In Illinois, legislation to authorize the service stalled after labor unions protested. And in Washington, the city's council has for years delayed a decision about whether to allow robo-taxis. Those cities and others are central to Waymo's expansion plans as the company pushes its vehicles onto new roads, according to industry analysts and experts. Waymo recently received $16 billion in new funding from investors for expansion, and the company is far ahead of competitors. But in a vacuum of federal rules governing the technology, the company must continue to win over local and state officials to expand. Ride-hailing services like Uber and Lyft take off when you can use them anywhere you can go, said Jill Luria, the head of technology research at D.A. Davidson, a financial services firm.
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0: 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Ineligible listeners risk infringing on copyright laws, and KPBS Radio Reading Service is not responsible for any violations that may occur. Our service may not be redistributed without our written consent. If you agree to these conditions, please continue listening.
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3: For Waymo to be successful, eventually they're going to have broad, at least national level, regulatory acceptance. Waymo's ambitions have helped start one of the first political fights over AI's real-world ability to replace human workers. Tech executives have proclaimed that AI could put many people out of work, raising fears around the world. California's Democratic Governor Gavin Newsom last month ordered the state to study how to protect workers from automation. AI's potential for disruption has taken on new significance before the November midterm elections. Voters have grown increasingly wary of the technology's potential to increase energy costs and disrupt the broader economy. That means Waymo must confront anxieties about AI in addition to specific questions about the future of transportation, said Justin Kintz, the company's global head of public policy. Our strategy remains the same. We want to meet people in governments where they are, Mr. Kintz said. And we know that some of them will take more time than others, but we're committed to our strategy. We're committed to earning trust. The company has raced ahead of rivals, including Zoox, which is owned by Amazon and Tesla, Elon Musk's electric vehicle manufacturer. Waymo offers driverless rides in 9 cities in California, Arizona, Texas, Florida, and Tennessee. And it works with Uber to offer rides in Atlanta and Austin, Texas. Passengers now pay for 500,000 rides every week, more than double a year ago. Waymo, which got its start as Google's experimental self-driving car project in 2009, has long been at the forefront of shaping driverless vehicle laws. It is still owned by Alphabet, Google's parent company. Google advocated for some of the industry's earliest legislative victories. In total, 26 states, including Texas, Florida, and California, now allow vehicles to operate without drivers, according to the Autonomous Vehicle Industry Association. But 24 other states allow only testing or have no laws governing robo-taxis. Momentum to legalize the technology in those states has slowed, and legislative efforts this year that would have allowed autonomous vehicles in states like Maryland and Virginia failed to advance. One big hurdle, safety concerns. Despite Waymo's argument that its cars cause fewer serious crashes than those driven by a human, critics frequently point to problems. A Waymo car struck a child near a California elementary school in January, resulting in minor injuries. Another car killed a cat in San Francisco. Waymo last month suspended driverless services on freeways and paused rides in several cities over concerns about the car's ability to handle flooded roadways. Labor groups that represent the drivers of taxis, limousines, Ubers, and Lyfts, and trucks have emerged as some of Waymo's most vocal opponents, and Waymo's attempts to court those unions have had little success. In January, the company approached the Teamsters in Illinois with a draft legislative proposal to legalize its cars. Waymo again floated the prospect of creating a fund for displaced workers. Questions around the future of work and automation as it relates to autonomous vehicles are really important questions, said Mr. Kintz, the Waymo executive. They're long-term questions, but we want to engage now with them before we get to a stage of potential disruption, because we want to try to put people at ease. But the union was skeptical that a fund would address its concerns, given how many people drive for a living, said John T. Coley, Jr., the secretary treasurer of Teamsters Local 727 in Chicago. Lawmakers failed to pass the proposal before the state's legislative session ended this month. In Washington, a major market where hundreds of federal policy

0: policymakers could use the service, the company has adopted campaign-style tactics to overcome inertia. Waymo first tested its cars in the nation's capital with human drivers in 2024, but the District of Columbia Council hasn't approved operations of a commercial robo-taxi service. So Waymo has taken matters into its own hands. In February, it launched a letter-writing campaign, asking users to write local officials. In mid-April, Waymo sponsored an event in the trendy Union Market neighborhood, urging several dozen attendees to press Waymo's case with officials. 2 weeks later, the chair of the council's transportation committee introduced legislation that would allow Waymo to operate in the city. But Waymo's most significant political struggle may lie in one of the world's biggest rideshare markets, New York. City and state officials allowed Waymo to test its vehicles with drivers in parts of Manhattan and Brooklyn starting last year. But state lawmakers needed to update the laws to allow Waymo's driverless taxis to offer rides to the public. Mr. Mamdani, a Democrat, has long advocated for the city's taxi drivers. In January, at an event with many of those drivers, he said he took the arrival of autonomous vehicles very seriously. Waymo initially found a more supportive politician in Ms. Hochul. Her short-lived proposal would have legalized robo-taxis in the state outside of New York City, where Mr. Mamdani must also bless their operations. But her office has privately said supporters of her proposal, like Waymo, did not match the fierce campaign to quash it, said two people familiar with their efforts. A spokesman for Mr. Hochul said it was clear that the support was not there to advance this proposal. Waymo said it would keep pushing for driverless vehicles in the state. Waymo's ability to test autonomous driving in New York City expired on March 31st. Its cars are still cruising around the city collecting data, now fully driven by humans. The company is playing a long game, Mr. Kent said. Every time someone from New York takes a Waymo in California, Phoenix, or Miami, it makes it more likely those riders will demand approval from lawmakers in their own city as their fear of missing out grows. That interest, that FOMO, will only grow as we grow, he added.
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2: 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They have Marvel Spider-Man activities that are totally age-appropriate.
1: And safe. 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
0: Washington has been carefully planned for 2 centuries. Now Trump has his own designs. From the earliest days of Washington, and for generations since, the American Capitol has been meticulously designed. Now the president wants to leave his own mark. By Emily Badger and Larry Buchanan. Pierre Charles L'Enfant, the French-born engineer hired by George Washington to lay out the new American Capitol, proposed an ambitious idea: the whole city as a work of civic art. His vision, visible in the city today, included sweeping sight lines to the Capitol and subtle nods to the new democracy encoded in the street network. And for much of the city's history, that idea has been deliberately tended. A new monument here, an expanded park there, a solemn vista aligned just so. Washington is unlike any other city in America for this accumulation of carefully arranged details, many quietly referencing one another. President Trump returned in his second term eager to leave his own mark in the Capitol at the nation's 250th anniversary. In this often slow-moving city, his proposals have been urgent, including a ballroom, a triumphal arch, a garden of heroes, a championship golf course, a renovated Kennedy Center, and more. He might be equated with Jefferson before he's done in the impact that he had on the city, said Rodney Mims Cook, Jr., The president's appointed chair of the Commission of Fine Arts charged with reviewing many of those plans. Jefferson looked over L'Enfant's shoulder and steered design competitions for the Capitol and White House. Mr. Trump, he said, could help complete L'Enfant's plan. His arch would be the most prominent monument added to the Capitol in 80 years. His ballroom, the greatest change to the White House grounds in at least as long. And his imprint could extend beyond any single construction site, altering fairways or faraway views and the framing of iconic sites. Many historians, architects, and planners fear that a president so confident in his own taste could disrupt in months what has been assembled here over two centuries. It's not that Washington shouldn't change, they say, rather that change should be guided with a particular care that no other American city demands. 1791, the L'Enfant Plan. L'Enfant envisioned a city far more extensive than what the new federal government needed in 1791. Even then, he was thinking about how the Capitol would tell the story of the nation. The Capitol occupies a high point that L'Enfant described as a pedestal waiting for a monument. The streets were laid out as a grid of four quadrants, centered on the people's representatives, not the president's house. Atop that grid, L'Enfant drew diagonal avenues, named for the original states. The grid and avenues are distinct but intertwined, like the states and the federal government. The northern states were generally in the northern part of the city, and southern states in the south. Pennsylvania, site of the signing of the Declaration of Independence and Constitutional Convention, holds a central place symbolizing shared power between the legislature and presidency. Through the heart of the city, L'Enfant planned a grand public walk. Where the axes from the Capitol and the White House meet, he located a monument to Washington. Beyond that moment, the mall faced the Potomac River and the wide-open American West. L'Enfant spared the city's commissioners and was sparred with the city's commissioners and was fired before finishing the job. But the capital that rose here largely followed his plan, and the ideas he embedded in it give Washington its distinctive feel today. Manhattan's street grid, laid out two decades later, was divided into uniform blocks that could be easily developed by private citizens. Washington's shape, by contrast, is defined by what's public, the key civic buildings, the wide avenues and squares, the central mall. There's a fundamental idea that the city conveys about public value being first and foremost over private interest, said Thomas Lubke, the longtime secretary of the Commission of Fine Arts, which was created by Congress in 1910 to help shepherd the city's evolution. That idea that we come first as a group is somehow conveyed in the scale and design of the city. L'Enfant's grand pedestrian mall, the centerpiece of his plan, became a jumble of buildings and disconnected gardens in the 19th century. The agriculture department ran experimental crop fields there. A railroad terminal was built on the mall in the 1870s, its train tracks bisecting the green. A monument to Washington was at last completed in 1884, although in slightly the wrong spot, off-center to L'Enfant's axis, where the land could better support a giant obelisk. By the turn of the 20th century, as the city was celebrating the centennial of the federal government's relocation here, Washington's core hardly resembled how Americans know it today. That transformation could happen thanks to the second great plan for the city. 1901, the McMillan Plan. The Senate Park Commission, proposed by Senator James McMillan of Michigan, was tasked in 1901 with unifying a new network of outlying parks and restoring L'Enfant's idea of the Capitol as a coherent whole. The commission included the architect Daniel Burnham and the landscape architect Frederick Law Olmsted, Jr., claimed to study every part of the city, and in unveiling their proposal for its future, they warned, no such undertaking should be allowed to invade, to mutilate, or mar the symmetry, simplicity, and dignity of one great composition of the District of Columbia. To dramatize its mall plan, the commission exhibited this rendering in pencil, ink, and water color wash. It's more than 9 feet wide. To appreciate its details, let's turn it on its side and take a closer look. The railroad agreed to move off the mall into a newly planned Union Station, clearing the main obstacle to restoring L'Enfant's public walk. Part of the Potomac River had by this time been filled in, enabling the commission to extend the mall. They located a future Lincoln Memorial here with a reflecting pool linking it to the Washington Monument. The Lincoln Memorial would effectively close the mall at its western end in an era when the American frontier had itself recently been declared closed. A memorial bridge over the Potomac would symbolically reconnect the North and South. From Lincoln's memorial to Robert E. Lee's home on the Virginia hillside. The commissioners identified a spot due south of the White House for what would become the Jefferson Memorial. They solved for the off-center location of the Washington Monument, which had broken L'Enfant's original axes. The commission tilted the spine of the mall, lining up the Capitol, Washington Monument, and Lincoln Memorial on a new axis, and conforming the rest of the mall to it. At the center of this kite shape, the commission proposed a circular pool and garden, which were never built, but much of the rest of the plan was: Union Station, the Lincoln Memorial, the Arlington Memorial Bridge, the Jefferson Memorial, the decluttered mall framed by American elm trees, and grand civic buildings. Those changes would take decades. As late as the 1930s, the mall still looked like this, with temporary World War I era buildings and even a power plant. Elsewhere in the city, parts of the McMillan Plan and L'Enfant's street grid were disrupted by urban renewal and highway construction, but the monumental core evolved into a place that is remarkably faithful to those two documents. The tilted mall is the kind of conscientious detail that now appears throughout the area. The monuments directly speak to one another. They each defer to the Washington Monument. The spaces left open are part of the effect. The more recent museums added to the mall hardly match one another in architectural style or material, but they are unified in how they open onto a shared front lawn and in how their similar heights convey that no one institution looms greater than the others. Even in the most extreme of their differences, they are tipping their hat to the context, said Elizabeth K. Meyer, a professor of landscape architecture at the University of Virginia and a member of the Commission of Fine Arts from 2012 to 2020. In the resulting collection, much of the American story is right there on the mall: art, war, integrity, protest, space exploration, the founding fathers, the great outdoors, the democratic ideal. The mall has made space for its parts of the story L'Enfant and McMillan didn't anticipate or celebrate. Like Native American history, it has allowed new stories layered on top of earlier ones, like the way the Lincoln Memorial has become a civil rights symbol. It's really unparalleled where you have a single idea that lies dormant for the most part of the century, said Richard Longstreth, an architectural historian of the L'Enfant Plan. When in revised form and aggrandized form, it slowly and with great effort takes shape as the McMillan Plan, which is still the guidepost for our thinking until now. 2026, the Trump era. President Trump returned to Washington with a distinctly different perspective from the architects, planners, and preservationists who have shaped the Capitol. The president is a developer, and he describes his projects in the builder's logic of underutilized land and maximized value. In West Potomac Park, his chosen spot for his Garden of Heroes, he sees a totally barren field of prime waterfront real estate, and he believes he has found many such spaces in D.C. The president's arch would go in Memorial Circle, what administration officials have called a vacant traffic circle. It would sit on the axis between Lincoln and Lee, north and south, blocking views of the Lincoln Memorial from Lee's Arlington House. The ballroom is under construction. Here, it would be significantly larger than the White House residence in scale, and it would become the dominant site at the end of L'Enfant's Pennsylvania Avenue axis, linking the legislature and the presidency. The president has painted the reflecting pool American flag blue. Its original dark gray was chosen for the illusion of greater depth and a more profound reflection, although algae has often made it appear green. The Garden of Heroes would add 250 life-size statues here. In 2003, Congress declared the entire mall substantially completed to preserve it from becoming cluttered. Mr. Trump would renovate this public golf course into a championship-level course that locals fear would make a park established for the recreation and pleasure of the people less accessible. Critics argue that these projects are in tension with the history around them, rather than at one with the great composition of the Capitol, and they say there hasn't been much time or willingness to resolve that tension, a process that previously controversial projects still went through. The dilemma we have is we have a developer-in-chief who is object-oriented, said Charles A. Birnbaum, who leads the Cultural Landscape Foundation, which has sued over the Reflecting Pool, the Kennedy Center, and the Garden of Heroes. That means the president is attuned to paint colors and column styles, he said, not symbolic axes and century-old city plans. Mr. Trump's supporters, in response, stake a claim to history, too. Presidents have talked about wanting a ballroom for 150 years, administration officials say, and the 1924 Arlington Memorial Bridge Commission, they note, originally called for a pair of 166-foot-tall columns in the park at the bridge's western end. The arch's 166-foot height, below the gilded statues that bring it to 250 feet, is meant to nod to that proposal. The president is not talking about steamrolling D.C. and putting up high-rises. He's talking about additions with a history, said Will Scharf, the White House staff secretary and the chair of the National Capital Planning Commission, which also reviews these proposals. The ballroom, the arch, putting a monument in Memorial Circle, these are old ideas. Being a developer, he added, means Mr. Trump can finally bring those ideas to life, not at the speed of government. Mr. Cook, the chair of the Commission of Fine Arts, says L'Enfant always intended for the Capitol to include something like grand arches. Mr. Cook has for years been proposing where to put them. They're not explicit on L'Enfant's drawings, but Mr. Cook believes it would have been hearsay for him not to complete his plan with such gateways to the city. Then let's have a conversation, said Rebecca Miller, the executive director of the D.C. Preservation League. They're suing over the golf course, the Kennedy Center, the Garden of Heroes, and Trump's plans to paint the granite exterior of the Eisenhower Building white. Let historians debate Mr. Cook's claim and include the public, she said. Would L'Enfant's arches have been 250 feet tall? Is triumphal the right tone for the entrance to Arlington National Cemetery? Is an arch the best way to commemorate the nation's 250th anniversary? That is the kind of raucous, public, potentially years-long process that has preceded other major additions to the Capitol. But just months after it was introduced, the arch has already been approved by the Arts Commission. The ballroom is already under construction. The president has his own deadlines, the 250th anniversary this summer, and then the end of his term. Before Mr. Cook's commission approved the arch in May, the panel asked the architect Nicholas Leo Charbonneau to consider removing the gilded statues on top and to add more openings to make it a less imposing mass. The president, Mr. Charbonneau explained, elected not to adopt those revisions.
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0: Host cities are welcoming World Cup athletes with open arms. World-class players are being embraced by residents of mid-sized cities all over the country in places like Chattanooga, Tennessee, and Greensboro, North Carolina, by Jesse McKinley and Scott Cacciola. Riley Sealander, a 26-year-old barista in Greensboro, North Carolina, is your typically rabid World Cup fan. He wears his favorite team's jersey and watches its matches as he makes cappuccinos. He drapes the red, white, and blue around his workplace and tries hard to rally new supporters to fledgling fan clubs. But Sealander isn't promoting the U.S. team. Instead, he's all in on Team Norway, whose arrival this month in Greensboro has set off a community-wide embrace of the Scandinavian squad, merging Southern hospitality with a bona fide enthusiasm for one of Europe's trendiest teams after it picked the city as its temporary home. "We're not in Raleigh, we're not Charlotte," said Sealander, wearing a customized Norway jersey under his apron, so it was kind of a big deal. Since teams began decamping to the United States earlier this month, that mix of small city pride and the global reach of international soccer has led to an unlikely romance between everyday Americans and squads from around the world, a juxtaposition of diverse cultures that has sparked moments of joy, like a goal in stoppage time in both hosts and visitors alike. This week's long love affair has been seen in bigger match locations like Boston, where jubilant and thirsty Scottish fans have been drinking the town dry and posting emotional videos about their renewed faith in the American dream. Argentines, known for their steak, have been sighted happily devouring hamburgers in Kansas City. Austrians have taken over San Francisco restaurants, giant beer mugs in hand, praising the city and griping about its famous summer cold. Americans' international reputation has dipped in recent years, according to polls, and many of these World Cup testimonials have an element of surprise. The United States, it seems, has all kinds of estimable traits, with visitors praising everything from its alligators to its ice machines. But that sense of wonder and admiration has gone both ways and seems particularly acute in less well-known locales like Greensboro, which has recently turned into a kind of satellite Oslo. Its sports bars filled with newly minted Norway fans, its shop windows and front porches adorned with the country's flags. About 20,000 fans clamored to get tickets to an open practice, and at the team's headquarters, the red carpet has been rolled out, as has the halibut, which was flown in for the team and barbecued because it's North Carolina. In all, the first World Cup hosted in the United States in more than 30 years has dispersed thousands of world-class athletes, staff members, and supporters around the country, many of whom are experiencing the same excitement and hospitality as in Greensboro. In Chattanooga, Tennessee, locals are camping outside an embassy suites for glimpses of Spain's national team. Residents of Lawrence, Kansas, mastered the pronunciation of Viva l'Algérie for Algeria's team, and sightings of the Egyptian team out and about in Spokane, Washington, are being traded with glee in town forums. The tournament, among the biggest and more expansive to date, comes at a fraught moment for the United States as the country's 250th birthday celebrations underscore clashing views of history and set off partisan fighting among organizers. At the same time, the country has long found unity in a passion for sports that is as zealous as ever, bringing together, for example, 2 million New York Knicks fans across boroughs and state lines to toast their champion team at the team's ticker tape parade on Thursday. And some Americans see the tournament in similar terms, as a chance to renew the nation's reputation as a friendly place for international visitors amid the aggressive anti-immigrant and foreign policy actions of the Trump administration. "The people of the country have always been very welcoming and gracious with guests," said Peter Helseth, 45, an engineer from Greensboro who took his 6-year-old son to a Norwegian team practice. "And it's been really nice to see that as a refreshing break from national news." Others in Greensboro shared that sentiment and a soft spot for their newly adopted Norwegians. "I'll always pull for the U.S., said Matt Kirkman, a groundskeeper at the University of North Carolina at Greensboro, who spent 2 months getting the soccer field's Bermuda grass ready for the World Cup team. If they do win the whole thing, he said of Norway's squad, it will really have been awesome to have been part of that story. Here and elsewhere, the contact between teams and towns has often been up close and person to person, far removed from tensions over the fate of NATO, say, or the war in the Middle East, or other governmental disputes that often dominate and define one country's feelings about another. Indeed, the visitors and communities are bonding over everyday moments, with some online observers calling the World Cup the great international sleepover, suggesting a homey friendliness. Seeing a superstar athlete going about his day-to-day life, getting coffee or casually shopping, may well do more for détente than many diplomatic discussions. In Chattanooga, with a population of less than 200,000, the Spanish national team, a tournament favorite, was greeted by fans waving flags at the airport after its flight from Europe and was treated to sangria, bacon-wrapped dates, and watermelon skewers, courtesy of the city's only tapas restaurant. Base camp cities, more than three dozen of which are in the United States, are selected by the teams themselves. Some are tiny. White Sulphur Springs, West Virginia, where the Iraq team is based, has a population of under 3,000. Greensboro is huge by comparison with a population of about 310,000. The Spanish team could have stayed in a larger city, but was drawn in part to the low-key environment and the level of anonymity Chattanooga offered, according to Tim Kelly, the city's mayor. That said, soccer fans have still staked out the Embassy Suites, which the team bought out for a month, hoping to catch a glimpse of Lamine Yamal, the Spanish team's teenage star, who has nearly 44 million followers on Instagram. "We're calling it Lamine watching," said Sam Krakmar, the president of the men's club soccer at the University of Tennessee at Chattanooga. Some of the hometown cordiality has been driven by another cherished American value, competition. Lori Jenkins, regional director of sales for the group that owns the Embassy Suites, said she had felt a fire within when a member of Spain's Soccer Federation showed her a video of reception that the team had gotten in another city. "I was like, nope, we're going to top that," Jenkins said. The hotel staff got to work turning part of one floor into a game room, complete with tennis tables, video game consoles, pool tables, poker tables, and dartboards. For the hundreds of Chattanoogans cheering outside to welcome the team, they passed out sunglasses, beads, and Spanish flags. "These are the most famous athletes in the world, and we're folding their laundry," Jenkins said. "That's something I get to tell people for the rest of my life." Less than an hour from Kansas City's metro area, where England, Argentina, and the Netherlands are training, a similar zeal has been spreading in Lawrence, Kansas, a college town with a population of fewer than 100,000 people, where residents have filled the streets with green, white, and red, and the Algerian team colors. Chuck McGurl, the owner of Free State Brewing on Lawrence's main drag, said people might have underestimated the city. "Kansas is seen as being a flyover area that some people don't think has much culture or international awareness," McGurl, 70, said, as he highlighted Lawrence's diversity. "Those aspects of welcoming other cultures have shown through in how Lawrence has embraced the Algerian team." For some avid soccer fans, the sudden appearance of their favorite players in their hometowns has been a stroke of luck. In Spokane, Washington, Hamza Abahoush, a 16-year-old student at West Valley High School, got to meet Mo Salo, the Egyptian soccer star and a hero of his. "He acts like a normal guy, like us," Abahoush said. In a nation built by immigrants and in a moment of sharp debate about immigration, the World Cup has also offered some a chance to voice pride over their heritage. The German team is based in Winston-Salem, North Carolina, with a population of about 250,000, where German flags adorn flower boxes downtown and fly atop the former R.J. Reynolds building. And at a team practice at Wake Forest University on Thursday, one 16-year-old fan, Rafael Olivier, wore the country's jersey and said he had come to that affiliation naturally. Both his parents are from Germany and spoke German at home. Olivier called seeing the team up close once in a lifetime. "I don't think I've ever seen as many German-speaking fans as I have now," he said. Others like Ashley Fritz, 35, a data engineer in Winston-Salem, said they had never been particularly interested in soccer. But then she and her 10-year-old daughter, who likes the sport, were among the 3,500 people to get tickets to attend Norway's open practice at UNC Greensboro. More than 20,000 had requested seats, prompting a lottery. Fritz said it had been exciting to see how everyone was kind of embraced each other through this event. I feel like we are in tough times and there can be a lot of turmoil between people, she added. It's just like a good vibe story, Fritz said. The sentiment was echoed back at the Norwegian headquarters, the Grand Over Resort and Spa, where the mood was relaxed on Wednesday. One of the team's chefs, Christian Carlson, prepared to make dinner for friends and relatives of the team, procuring a halibut for the grill and saying they were going to have an American barbecue because that's what you guys know. Listening in, Heath Putman, a doorman at the resort, later expressed a kind of wonder at the scene. World-class athletes talking barbecue right here in Greensboro. The South has not always been that reputable in some of our viewpoints, Putman said. But, he added, here we are with open arms.
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2: Oh, it never goes away. Indy is 11 years old and he's obsessed with comics, cartoons, video games, all of it.
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2: Same, which is why we love Lingo Kids. They have Marvel Spider-Man activities that are totally age appropriate.
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0: Vendors told to start dismantling Alligator Alcatraz Detention Center. The directive came days after the federal government said all detainees had been transferred out of the state-run Immigration Detention Center in the Florida Everglades. By David O'Vail and Patricia Mazay. Crews began dismantling a state-run immigration detention center in the Florida Everglades on Monday, signaling its closure even as state and federal officials continued to say little about the shutdown of a year-old facility that they once praised on a near-daily basis. State officials informed vendors in a call on Monday morning that they could begin demobilizing or taking down the tents, fences, trailers, and other structures at the detention center, known as Alligator Alcatraz, according to three people familiar with the call. Vendors are supposed to make significant progress on the work by Wednesday, two of the people said. The directive came days after the Department of Homeland Security said that all detainees had been transferred out of the remote center, which opened a little less than a year ago to much fanfare from President Trump and Governor Ron DeSantis, his fellow Republican. As we enter into hurricane season, ICE and the state of Florida have moved illegal aliens from the soft-sided facility, the department said in a statement last Tuesday referring to the detention center. For the safety of the illegal alien detainees, we transferred them to other facilities. Last year, however, thousands of detainees spent the bulk of last year's hurricane season at the center, which became the nation's first state-run facility to hold federal immigration detainees. The seasons run from June 1 through November 30th. Immigration lawyers and activists took last week's statement from DHS as the latest evidence that the facility would soon close. On Friday, Kevin Guthrie, Florida's emergency management chief, whose agency operates the center, insisted that it remained open. At this point in time, we have not been told to stand down, so we are still in a posture to receive detainees, he told reporters, according to the Miami Herald. The Florida Division of Emergency Management did not respond to requests for comment on Monday. Monday morning's call between state officials and the detention center's vendors was first reported by CBS Miami. The New York Times first reported last month that federal and state officials were considering closing the facility, which has cost Florida hundreds of millions of dollars to operate, by June. When asked about a closure since then, Mr. DeSantis has said that the Homeland Security Department is reassessing its detention needs now that the Markwayne Mullen is in place as the agency's new secretary. The agency plans to sell or give away most of the 11 warehouses it bought to detain immigrants, the Times reported last week. On Monday, Mr. DeSantis' office referred questions about the center to the Emergency Management Division. James Uthmeyer, the Florida Attorney General, who was instrumental in opening the center, said on Monday that he would not confirm if it was closing, though he knew that the number of detainees had been dropping. Alligator Alcatraz actually stayed open longer than it was intentionally planned, he said at the news conference in Tampa. It was never expected to be a long-term thing. To many who have closely followed the center over the past year, the inconsistent messaging about whether it is closing, and if so, for what reason, has left the impression that Alligator Alcatraz, with its hefty price tag and ongoing reports of troubling conditions, has become too much of a political liability. It's been an expensive failure, said Jeff Brandes, a Republican and former state senator who now runs the Florida Policy Project, a nonprofit, nonpartisan research organization. Nobody would say this was a success. The facility has cost the state officials more than $1 million per day to operate, including for trucking and water and wastewater disposal. The federal government had committed to pay the state more than $600 million to defray costs, but it has provided only a fraction of that amount so far. This year, Florida lawmakers imposed new rules on the emergency fund that the state has been using to cover the center's operating costs. Those rules take effect on July 1, the start of Florida's new budget year. State officials hastily erected the detention center on a training airport about halfway between Miami and Naples, hailing it as the showcase of Florida's cooperation with Mr. Trump's immigration crackdown. They also erected an Alligator Alcatraz sign on a road leading to the facility, ignoring criticism that the moniker and jokes they made about any escapees being intercepted by alligators was cruel. Detainees, their relatives, and their lawyers have regularly denounced that they have described as unsanitary and inhumane conditions at the center, allegations that state officials deny. Environmental advocacy groups filed a lawsuit against the state and federal government, arguing that the facility was illegally constructed in sensitive wetlands. Last week, after Homeland Security said that detainees had been moved out, a lawyer for the environmental groups vowed to continue the lawsuit over what he called the secret gulag in the Everglades. They hope that they can slink away in the middle of the night without explaining to anyone what they did, why they did it, or how they propose to clean up the mess that they've made. The lawyer, Paul J. Schweip, said at a virtual news conference on Wednesday, and we don't intend to let them get away with it. The AI boom boosted teacher pay in a rural county. Can it last? The large bonuses tied to data center construction in Richland Parish, Louisiana, are unprecedented, but critics say it's not a panacea. By J.C. Fortin. A couple of weeks after schools let out for the summer in rural Richland Parish, Louisiana, teachers there got the biggest year-end bonuses they had ever seen. The money was tied to a spike in sales tax revenue generated by an enormous Meta data center under construction near Rayville, the parish seat. This year, many teachers got a deposit of nearly $51,000, more than most of them make in annual salary. It really feels like something that happens to people in movies, said Lauren Yates, 32, who teaches first grade at the elementary school in Start, a small community just west of Rayville. Data centers, many powering artificial intelligence, often come to underserved rural areas with promises of revitalization. A meeting of the super hot tech economy and the flagging agricultural sector. The Richland Parish windfall is one of the most striking examples. But while local officials are delighted, critics say this is not a panacea. Teachers' bonuses in Richland Parish fluctuate every year in accordance with a decades-old ordinance that directs 1% of local sales tax revenue to educators. The huge sums this year come partly from the tax revenue generated by the thousands of workers constructing the center, whose day-to-day purchases have juiced up the local economy, and partly from an annual payment Meta is making to the parish. But many of the workers are likely to leave in the next few years, ending the tax boom and the Meta payment, which amounted this year to about $22 million, represents only a fraction of the taxes that a company would normally pay to build in the area. That is a significant gap in a parish where nearly a quarter of the population lives below the poverty line, and teachers' salaries are low, even by state standards. Louisiana already has one of the more regressive tax systems in the country, in part because it relies heavily on sales tax revenue instead of income taxes to fund public services. Sandy Lowley, the president of the local branch of the American Federation of Teachers, applauded the bonuses, but said they did not do enough to chip away at decades of underinvestment in Louisiana's education system. When you see a check like that, you think, wow, they just hit the mother lode, she said. That's so far from the truth. Recent polls show that Americans of all political stripes have been soaring on data centers, the largely windowless facilities which guzzle water and power and do not require much human labor once operational, have turned into hulking avatars of the powerful tech companies making big bets on AI. Still, most states have experimented with policies to attract data centers. Louisiana is one of the 38 states that offer tax incentives for the facilities, according to a report this year from the National Conference of State Legislatures. Under a recent state law meant to attract such centers, Meta, which owns Facebook and Instagram, is exempt from paying Louisiana the 5% sales tax on the construction project and from paying a similar sales tax of 4.25% that would ordinarily be levied by Richland Parish. Instead, it is paying the parish 1% of the cost of all construction materials on an annual basis. That came out to $22 million this year. In agreements like these, the local government oftentimes is receiving a bigger upfront payment and less money in later years, said Michael Hicks, an economist at the Ball State University in Indiana who has studied data centers. It won't mean durable increases in wages or better school facilities or other things that would be the normal course of the tax system, he added. The data center in Richland Parish, called Hyperion, is expected to be Meta's largest and operational by 2030. When completed, it will cover more than 4 million square feet amid fields of soybean, corn, and cotton. Meta says the project represents billions of dollars in investment and will create 500 jobs that will last even after construction ends. Henry Thornton, the community manager for Meta in Louisiana, said in a statement that educators in Richland Parish are doing incredible work, and we are proud that our project is supporting the teachers who are shaping the next generation. Sheldon Jones, the parish's superintendent, said that the school board was excited to reward teachers for their service, and that other industries might locate in Richland Parish due to rapid growth. Local business leaders say the data center is already attracting more businesses to the area. The tax dollars are
3: awesome. Stay tuned. 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
1: Hello, I'm Kim Wardlow, your host for NLVL. We are wrapping up our month of September and our month focusing on fashion. And I've just had such a great time talking to Tricia Wechter. This will be our third episode together. I've just had such a great time talking to her. And today's episode is titled Embracing Style and Confidence, Women's Fashion and Grooming Tips for the Blind Community. So Tricia has many, many, many years of experience in the fashion industry. And then as she lost vision, decided that she would start her own company, Blind Girl Design. So Tricia, welcome back. It's so fun to have you back.
2: Thanks, Kim. It's so great to be here.
1: Well, I guess we can just dive right in. Just talking about the role of fashion and how it can be a form of self-expression and even a form of empowerment, and maybe particularly significant for women in the blind and low vision community, which maybe people don't think about, but it's still an important aspect.
2: I think that's a really great question. And, you know, for centuries or millennium, or probably since humans have been wandering around, what they have worn is really important. And even really ancient civilizations, you know, did stuff with fur or made jewelry, adornments, used feathers. Mm-hmm. So expressing ourselves through what we put on our bodies, whether it be a tattoo or apparel, is a really basic intrinsic part of human nature. And I think it's a little more challenging when we're low vision or blind because we don't have all those millions of visual cues every day giving us direction into what the current fashion trends are. And so I think that makes it more of a challenge. And I think that, but in terms of talking to lots and lots of blind women, it's really interesting. I find that people ask, including myself, ask a lot of questions. And, you know, if there's a certain person that they really like and admire, then they'll ask, you know, what does that person wear? Or I feel that you have this skirt on and it feels really full and squishy. What is that? I think I like that kind of skirt. And so I see that from a tactile nature and from an audio standpoint, we're gathering lots of information about things that we hear and people around us that helps kind of determine the direction that we want to go with our own fashion and how we want to express ourselves.
1: How do you feel that clothing choices can influence a woman's confidence and how she perceives herself? I mean, certainly how others perceive her, but even internally, how she perceives herself.
2: Yeah. So I feel that whether you're a blind, low vision, or sighted woman, the way that we dress really impacts us because the fact is that in the world that we live in, women are looked at based on how they dress, their makeup, their hair, to a greater extent than men. That is just the unfortunate reality. And we get the opportunity to fit a lot of women when we are at conventions. And so many times people are so grateful when we fit them in a dress with a cardigan that fits exactly the cuffs. We have actually our cuffs on our cardigans fold up and they're lined on the inside. So that if you're short or tall, it doesn't matter. You have a clean looking, beautiful cuff and the hem of the dress is the same length as the cardigan. So a lot of times women say, oh my gosh, I wish you were at my house. You know,
3: yeah.
2: I feel so confident right now. And then we get a lot of calls afterwards where a lot of people comment on how great they look. And I think there's a lot of nagging fear in us regarding how we look. And I think that honestly, it's a little more for us as blind and low vision, but I have to tell you, sighted women have the same exact mm-hmm. issue. They're not certain if they look good enough or they pick the right style. So, you know, if you're listening to this, please know this is not singular to the blind community.
3: Oh, not at all.
2: But there's not at all, right? So it's just something to know. Don't feel like this is just a burden on you, where this is just a thing, you know, with women everywhere all over the world, no matter, you know, our age or our shape or anything like that.
3: Yes, I know. I've asked, you know, multiple friends at different stages of life. How does this look? Does this look good on me? Do I look silly? All those
2: sure.
3: kinds of things. Is it a
2: yeah.
3: good color?
2: That's, I mean, and I think that, and again, when we've spoken earlier about this, but, you know, reaching out to a trusted person or persons or people around you or your friend group in terms of what they think about it, and then shopping with other people, whether they be sighted or blind, I think is a great way to boost our confidence, because then we get to try on a whole bunch of different stuff and know if it feels grabby at our waist or it pulls up at our crotch or too tight across our chest, things that we can feel because it's tactile, right? If it feels any of those bad things, walk away. Because really, the first thing I would say is make sure you feel really comfortable in your clothes. Before we're going to talk about color and all that mm-hmm. other stuff, but first of all, we have to feel comfortable. We have to feel that when we stand up or sit down, that our pants aren't too short, it's not grabbing across our chest or our waist or our hips, and we can get up, sit down, move around, go walk up and down the aisle, whatever we have to do, and feel comfortable and our clothes that fit properly. So that would be the number one thing. And I want to say that from a fabric standpoint, the number one fabric for women in the world is called poly rayon span. It's a knitted fabric. Mm-hmm. It's got a little bit of spandex mm-hmm. in it. And you'll find spandex now in almost everything for women. And that's that little something, something that gives even your denim
3: right.
2: a little bit of stretch mm-hmm. so that you can even have your jeans zipped and buttoned and pull them up over your hips. And that is because it's got that spandex in it. So when you put it back on your body, it goes back into shape. But when you sit down, it doesn't cut across your, you know, doesn't cut you across mm-hmm. your stomach. So that is why that fabric. And the other thing about that fabric is it doesn't wrinkle or drape. And if you have to quickly wash that, you can wash it in the sink, or really, if you have a, you know, urgent job and you just need to wash the armpits of it with a little bit of hand soap and dry it, you can do that too. It will look great. It won't wrinkle. It'll smell great the next day. So that's why that's such a popular fabric.
3: That's good to know. I wear that, but I didn't know what that fabric was called. So that's good to
2: yeah.
3: know. But yes, and it's really great to have that in your jeans. Yes.
2: Yes. Makes a big difference on fit and outlook and comfort.
3: Yeah, comfort yeah. is so important. Earlier this year, you know, when it was Fashion Week in New York and they had the big, big gala, and all the celebrities,
2: the
3: you know,
2: gala.
3: Wore yeah. all their mm-hmm. costumes. And I know some of them, they women had dresses that they couldn't actually sit down in, and they showed them traveling like mm-hmm. from their apartments or hotels to the event, and they had to travel standing up, and I get right. it, like it's a special thing. This is not something they do every day, but even just for an evening, I thought I wouldn't want to do that. I wouldn't want a dress made out of sand that I can barely move in, or that somebody has to carry me upstairs. It's like, I mean, it was kind of extreme for, you know, for this event, but it's like, no, I'm all about the comfort.
2: But the interesting thing now, but let's talk about that, because you're talking about the Met Gala, which is the number one event in the entire world. And yes, there was a number, Demi Moore, I just saw an image of her in that she wore, and she had like a big bubble around her shoulders and sleeves. And I thought, you know, boy, I'd really like to get closer images of that, because as soon as they finished taking those images, I know somebody came up and detached that entire piece from her gown. Mm-hmm. And I also know from having seen images and been in the fashion industry that many, many times portions of those gowns are removed once they hit the top of those stairs, and or you'll see them at midnight hanging with their besties at the Met Gala in a little kind of a slip dress. Not the dress that they came in, that they got photographed, that's going to go worldwide and influence fashion everywhere. You know, so just think about it. You want to be in that garment that they're hanging out with their besties at the Met Gala at midnight, right? You don't want to be in that garment where they're carrying you up the steps of, you know, that beautiful museum.
3: Right.
2: And you can't walk. So think about that when you're thinking about anything, whether it be a special occasion dress or your everyday wear, that again, that's a big comfort thing. And if you want to make a fashion statement, that's great. But generally for the rest of us, if we go to a special event, we're going to be doing it for 4 or 5 hours. If it's a work thing, we're going to be doing it for 8 to 10 hours. Mm-hmm. So we really, really have to know if we want to commit to that for that length of time.
3: For sure.

0: This service is intended solely for individuals who cannot read conventional print due to a disability. Ineligible listeners risk infringing on copyright laws, and KPBS Radio Reading Service is not responsible for any violations that may occur. Our service may not be redistributed without our written consent. If you agree to these conditions, please continue listening.
1: Within the blind community, and that is that generally pick a lane. I am a black apparel person. I lived in New York for 2 decades, right? Mm-hmm. So, and I traveled all over the world all the time. So what I wore all the time, including to the most fashionista shows in Paris and in Milan, was black yoga pants, black shoes, and a black t-shirt, and a black micropolar fleece jacket. Head to toe black. That's what I wore. And if you go to a lot of garment industry things, or if you see designers, if you have any sight left, walking down, you know, after their shows, a lot of times they have on a pair of blue jeans and a black or white t-shirt. Mm-hmm. And that's because people in the design field don't generally paint themselves, or, you know, we don't really outfit ourselves because we use our creativity to design other stuff. So things change, our point of view about what things should look like change constantly. So I would say if you're building a wardrobe, or if you have a whole bunch of stuff in your closet and you're like, I can't get it together fashion-wise, pick a base color. My base color is black. So mm-hmm. I have black pants. I have gray pants. I have black jeans. I have black shoes. I have gray shoes, right? So you're kind mm-hmm. of getting a groove there, right?
2: Yeah.
1: The secondary color that people pick is navy. And if you're a navy person, that's cool. But let me just tell you, being blind and low vision, there are a lot of shades of navy, a lot that we cannot discern. And a lot of navies don't match. So I would just say, if you're doing this and you're going to start, I would say pick black. That's the most dominant woman's color. So the same tops, colorful, pretty tops, match with black pants as they do with navy pants, mm-hmm. right? But the control over black from the manufacturer's standpoint is so much tighter than it is over navy. So build a base, build a color base. And then the other third one, which is not as big for women, is khaki. That's a much bigger color base for men. Mm-hmm. But some people are warm tone people, so they pick khaki. So right. You just pick the your base color, and then you build everything else off your base color. And so if you're building your pants and they're black, you can have multiple different shapes and sizes. You can have leggings. You can have trousers. You can have knitted pants. You can have skirts. You can have dresses. You can have all sorts of stuff with black as the anchor. And then, again, like I said, you can just get any shoe that it doesn't have to all be solid black. It just has to have a black accent in it. And then honestly, you could go in your closet, fall down, pick up a whole bunch of stuff, put it on, and walk out and look great. Because basically everything, every top and every color, that whether it be a light pink, a bright pink, a purple, a brown, guess what? It all goes with black. And now if you pick black, you can pick a denim color. A lot of mm-hmm. women prefer a darker blue denim color mm-hmm. that's not really distressed or banged up, but they just want to have that jean thing. Incredibly enough, that also goes with all those tops as well. So from a confidence standpoint, I feel like it's a great thing to know that we can bumble in our closets and come out looking great, because all of our color is kind of gymboree pre-matched together.
2: Right. It'll all coordinate.
1: Yeah, it all coordinated. So sometimes people will say to us, oh no, they only have that pant navy. And you're like, oh, I love that pant. It fits so well. But I'm just going to tell you, take a deep breath, take a minute. Okay. Find out if they also have that pant in black and can ship it to you, or find out if you can just find another pant. Mm-hmm. You know, don't just suddenly introduce burgundy and navy and all these other colors into your bottoms if you don't have tops that go with it. Because the biggest thing for blind or sighted women is you go shopping, you come home, and nothing matters.

0: matches. And for mm-hmm. us, that is a train wreck, because for me, I can't distinguish between, you know, navy, brown, green, burgundy. Right. I can't distinguish that without somebody else helping me. So that's what I'm saying. Start out, if you have to go in your closet now and start throwing stuff away, clean it up, make it organized, and pick your base color, do that. And make sure that everything goes together.
1: Are there certain pieces, and this would really apply for any woman, blind or sighted, mm-hmm. Are there certain pieces, if you're trying to develop a wardrobe and, mm-hmm. you know, you have a budget, but key pieces that mm-hmm. you can mix and match that can help you build what appears to be, you know, a sizable wardrobe mm-hmm. without having, you know, to have,
0: yes,
1: you know, five different pants or five different skirts and those kinds of things.
0: So, yes, 100%. I have the pants that I prefer the most are petite pants with the half back elastic that are twill from Kohl's. And I have them in, I have like four pairs in black and three pairs in gray. I know that seems crazy, but I wear them all the time. Mm-hmm. I also have, I have a base pant. So I've identified a pant that's comfortable that goes with everything. So you should identify a base pant in your wardrobe. Now, if you work in a city and you're for an accounting firm, then the fabric of your base pant for your work is probably going to be a synthetic fabric. It's not going to be a cotton fabric, okay? So just know that it'll be more like a dressy pant. Mm-hmm. So you have to have that core dressy pant, a couple of pairs of those as your base. I don't need to do that. So my base pant is a cotton twill, right? Which looks very professional, but is not up there with lawyers and accountants. Right. That's a more dress up fabric. Although, because I do need to go to events, I do have a pair of black synthetic pants. So I'd say if you want to build a very small assortment, you need a pair of dressy pants with a straight leg on them that are hemmed properly for your whatever dressy shoes you wear. You need a twill or cotton base pant that you can wear in between casual Fridays if you're a teacher, on the weekends, that you could just kind of wear anywhere, everywhere, but not super dressy. You have to have that pant. Then for just running around, you know, yoga pants or just leggings, which are cheap. They're $8 or $9. Okay. You know, definitely you have to have that in your wardrobe, something that you could throw on, because if you have to answer the door or something, mm-hmm. it's super simple. And the same thing with shorts. I wear little Hanes knitted shorts from Amazon, and I have them, and I know this is going to be amazing, right? Black and gray. I have like six pairs, and that is the base of my wardrobe. So you have to have a short, you have to have a dressy pant, a casual pant. And then if you're a denim person, then you should have your go-to jean fit that you love and you know you got it. You don't have to have a whole bunch of pairs of jeans. You may only need to buy one, but if you wear jeans every day for work, then I would get multiples of the jean that fits you. Mm-hmm. Those are the items that you need. Some women like to wear dresses, and I just want you to know that that is a little more difficult if you're a woman that wears dresses all the time. You're going to need to fit those. You're going to need to order them from Amazon and try them all on, or go to a store and try them on, because fits and dresses really change based on the fabric. That is just a reality. So I would just say, don't make a dress the anchor in your wardrobe. Mm-hmm. Just don't do it. Know that you like them, and know that that's going to take a little extra work if that's the direction that you want to go. And then in terms of tops, you know, I would say always, I love 3/4 sleeve tops. Mm-hmm. So 3/4 sleeve, a lot of women's knitted tops have a nice little round neck or a boat neck that go over any of the bottoms that I just described. You can throw them on over anything. And I think 3/4 sleeve is great. They're elbow length or 3/4 sleeve because you can wear them 12 months a year. I am not a fan of the winter and summer wardrobe thing. that is a huge mess and takes a huge amount of work. I rather prefer to have micropolar fleece jackets to throw on, a sweat jacket to throw on, a hoodie to throw on, a constructed, you know, jacket with a zipper. Mm-hmm. You know, I would prefer to have those. If you're a woman that likes to wear a blazer, then it's always nice to have a blazer to throw on over your jeans. You can throw that on over jeans, over yoga pants, over your dress-up pants, anything that you want. And again, those are really staple. We're not talking about 30 things here. Mm-hmm. We're talking about, you know, only a few silhouettes. And if you find those silhouettes that you like, okay, and let's just say you're a blazer girl and you have a certain type of shape of blazer that you want to wear, and you work for an accounting firm or you're a law firm, and you need to wear them every day, then find out every freaking color that they make in that. Mm-hmm. Buy it. So many women buy multiple colors of things that fit because we already feel good and confident in them, right? And if you buy lots of different color blazers and you wear a black or white shell underneath it with a black pants and your black shoes, again, cha-ching, automatically, you're dressed for success.
1: Yeah, you're all pulled together.
0: You're all pulled together. Mm-hmm.
1: What about organizing clothes, whether it's in your closet or just thinking about, like, outfits?
0: So before we start the organization, I'm really going to seriously say, if you're listening to this and you're serious about this, you know, go to your closet and your drawers, maybe with somebody who's a sighted person or a trusted person, and start pulling out all that stuff that you don't wear. My rule is, if I haven't worn it in a year, it gets donated. Mm-hmm. I think that's a really good rule. So first of all, declutter your closet and your drawers. Any stuff that doesn't fit or doesn't match, just get rid of it. So now you've got your closet pretty organized and clean. For me, from an organizational standpoint, when I was working in New York every day, on Sunday, I would organize all of my clothes. I would put my pants on. I would have all my pants on a hanger, and then I would pick out tops to wear with all my pants or even jeans, because I could wear jeans in my industry. Mm-hmm. And then I know this sounds kind of crazy and OCD, but let me just tell you, it works particularly well if you're not sighted. I would put my shoes in order from underneath where I had my outfit hanging. And the other thing that it included in that, whatever, I would put clean underwear and bras on the hangers too, mm-hmm. and socks. So the entire outfit, every single thing, including the shoes, are all hanging in a row in my closet, 5 days of apparel. So in the morning, no matter what other crazy thing happened, getting dressed was not going to be a problem. And I knew that I was going to match, and I knew that I had fresh underwear and socks, and I had a bra that was appropriate for the top that I was going to wear. Because sometimes, you know, if you're wearing a chunky sweater, you can get away with a sports bra. Mm-hmm. But if you're going to wear something a little more fitted, then you might need an underwear bra.
1: Right.
0: Which, can I talk about bras?
1: Sure.
0: Is this an okay time? Okay. So in terms of building your base wardrobe, one of the really key things for a woman is to have a really good bra. And I know that I've talked to a lot of women who wish they had a good bra. And one of the things is, depending on if we have a really large chest or as we age, we need a little extra support in order to look really good in our clothes. And sometimes, if we don't have the correct support, it just puts too much strain on our back, or we have that big bulge where our bra ends in the back, and there's mm-hmm. like bra fat on the back,
1: right.
0: which we can feel it. It makes us feel not very confident because we know you can see it. So I would say, you know, it's really important to get fitted for a bra, and you can get fitted for a bra at any department store. They have huge areas with lingerie, and they'll fit you for a bra. And when you get fitted for a bra, listen, if you don't want an underwire and it cuts you, you tell them, that does not feel good. Or if you like how the underwire lifts you up and makes you feel better, then you tell them. They want to hear what you want to say. They want to get you fitted properly. And you may get a more constructed bra for work, and you may get a really good sports bra for all the rest of the time. So, but get fitted properly and know your bra size. Is your back of your bra 40? And is your cup size B or D? Because like when people call to place orders for me, one of the first things I ask if they don't know what their size is, what's your bra size? Both the width of your back and the size of your cup. Because that's going to determine really what size t-shirt you wear, what size dress you wear, what size cardigan you wear. Mm-hmm. So you should always know that size. And you should feel comfortable in your bras and feel confident in your bras. And this is for whether you have a really small chest or a really large chest, doesn't matter. And then, you know, the other thing about bras is taking care of them. It's super simple. Just, you know, wash them in the sink on a regular basis. But we want to make sure that because they're awfully close to our armpits on the sides mm-hmm, of the bras, right? And so we just want to, and they're very expensive. And so we really can't usually have a lot of bras compared to some of the other stuff we have. So better to invest in a good bra, take care of it. You can throw it in the wash, no problem, but you can also hand wash it and dry it overnight. So that's just something I would say. And from a confidence standpoint, I see women that feel confident in their bras and know that all of their shirts are feeling really good. Their backs don't hurt. And that really does make an impact on us to have that proper fit.
1: That is such good advice. And that is so true. You don't want straps cutting into you or all those kinds of things.
0: Mm-mm.
1: So
0: I used to have them falling down. We used to fall down on my shoulder. I don't know.
1: That too.
0: Why,
1: well, either extreme.
0: Yeah, that was like so. Either extreme, it's good. Does not make you feel good.
1: No, no. Yeah. And even if nobody sees it, you know, it affects you. Yeah. It's uncomfortable.
0: Right? Yeah.
1: Yeah. Well, and that leads us a little bit as we're talking about fashion and some of the extra things about fashion. It kind of leads us also into grooming and skincare mm-hmm. and makeup and those kinds of, mm-hmm. of things, because if you have all your outfits and then you want your, you know, your skincare to be good. So you feel confident right. about how your face and your actual right. person looks.
0: So this can be a very extensive conversation. We could do a podcast for 5 years. Mm-hmm. Just on this particular conversation.
1: Yeah.
0: But just in general, let's just talk really quickly about hygiene. So from a hygiene standpoint, you know, not in every country, but in the United States, women generally shave their armpits and their legs. So depending on if you have control of a razor and you feel confident in shaving your armpit or your legs, generally I can feel my hair. So mm-hmm. I can, even if I can't see it, I can tell if I've gotten the hair there.
1: Mm-hmm.
0: Then I get like I just use women's disposable razors, which they have triple razors. Mm-hmm. And they usually now have, some kind of creams and stuff on them. And I'm able to shave my armpits pretty quickly. And so usually after I shave my armpits, pat them to dry, and then I immediately put deodorant underneath my arms. Just, you know, what the heck? Mm-hmm. You're already up there and might as well do that. So nod to the cleanliness. I don't have to worry about that. The same thing with shaving your legs. If you don't feel confident in using a razor, then there is cream depilatory that you can use. It's creamy stuff. You put it under your arms and it melts the hair away. And then you take towels, like a wet damp washcloth, and you wipe it off and it will wipe the hair off.
1: Mm-hmm.
0: So know that that is another option if you feel like you don't have control of your, of a razor. So those are two things that, and particularly the armpit hair affects smell. And so I think mm-hmm. it gives women an edge on that smell thing because of the not having the armpit
1: right.
0: hair. And I'd say on the deodorant standpoint, use, I use a more drier stick because I don't like the mm-hmm. ickiness of the roller thing. So make sure that you're picking a deodorant type that you like that lasts some 24 to 48 hours. That's your standard deodorant. that you can put. And then every time you put your deodorant on, which, you know, I would suggest washing, you know, using, putting water in the sink, doing a little bidet thing. First, of course, using a clean washcloth, washing your face, around your face, your neck, your ears, definitely your eyes, those crusty little things in your eyes that you don't see, around your mouth, the edges of your mouth, just scrub all of that. A clean washcloth will exfoliate your skin and freshen up your skin really, really nicely, which is something that women are particularly interested in. Mm-hmm. So just know, just a clean washcloth with water on it will do that. And then the next thing to do then is to wash your pits with the same washcloth. You can now add a little soap to the water if you haven't already done that. And then wash your pits, and then wash your crotch, wash that whole area, and then, you know, throw that washcloth in the, you know, dirty clothes. Mm-hmm. And have 10 clean washcloths. That is a cheap investment to make sure that we can have really good hygiene every day and that we smell good. Because no matter how great our clothes are and how organized they are, if we pit out our shirts within the first hour, we are going to feel terrible all day. Mm-hmm. So that's like a one thing. The other thing is dental, making sure that our teeth are really clean, and that is brushing, you know, every morning and every night. And I am a big flosser. I have floss by my bed. I have floss on my table. I use floss sticks. Mm-hmm. These little plastic sticks.
1: Yeah.
0: And the sticks have a little trick, like on the back, you can flip them and they've got a little pointy thing, and you can take them and go in between your teeth with a little plastic pointy thing. And they're cheap. For a dollar, you can get 100 of them at the dollar store. So I'm a really big fan of this. It makes sure we don't get any plaque on our teeth, mm-hmm. and our teeth look really clean. And since we can't really see them, that's like a really important thing. Mm-hmm. for us. And one of the things that I had mentioned in another episode is, you know, in terms of mouth freshness, I always keep a little tiny tube of toothpaste in my purse. Literally, I just squirt it on my finger because it's tactile and I can find it. I squirt mm-hmm. it on my finger. I rub it in my mouth and on my tongue. And then I swallow it and my whole mouth feels refreshed. So if you need a little midday pickup and you don't have other choices, then that's actually a really good choice. From a hair standpoint, you know, get your hair trimmed every single month. Have somebody professional, whether it be Supercuts or a salon, depending on, you know, where you're at in life and what you're doing, get those ends trimmed. Make sure that there's not, the color isn't growing out if you color your hair. You know, just make mm-hmm. sure that it looks neat and tidy is a really important thing. And for women, nails are really important. So I have a metal nail file and I just regularly use my nail file. I have a very inexpensive metal nail file, and on the back of the nail file, it's curved. So I use the back of the nail file and I push down on my cuticles. Mm-hmm. Now, one thing you might feel on your fingers, if you're not familiar with or you haven't done your nails, is that there's a skin that grows up over our fingernails.
1: Right.
0: And it's not commonly acceptable in the United States for women to have cuticles growing on their fingernails. So if you don't go to get a manicure occasionally, which you can do for $12, by the way, then, and you're doing your own nails, then, you know, one thing that you should do is push your cuticles back. So I use this little tool and I push my cuticles back pretty much all the time to make sure that my nails are completely free. And then I use the nail file and I just follow the curve, you know, of mm-hmm. my natural nails. And the other thing is, you know, our toenails are important with women because we wear a lot of open-toed shoes and sandals. Mm-hmm. You can use the nail file on your feet as well.
1: Yes.
0: You don't have to use a nail clipper, which can cut our skin and create bleeding and all sorts of terrible things like that. But if you regularly use a nail file on your nails, on your toes, then you can keep them nice and clean. And, you know, toes have cuticles too, guys. So just, you know, push the cuticles on your toes back as well. And that is just like a super simple, handy tool. And those are just two things that just give us that little edge to make sure that our hands are always going to be clean and our, you know, skin is always going to be clean. Now, in terms of makeup, I've heard a lot of blind women that love to go to Sephora because they will do free makeup on you, and they seem to be very well trained. So if you want to experiment with makeup, that's a great place to go. Another place is any department store. I use Clinique because I don't like fragrance in my makeup, and I'm allergic to all that fragrance stuff. So in terms of if you decide to wear makeup and you want to use a base makeup, the one thing I would say for us as blind people is to use a sponge to put the base on to make sure that it's spread evenly, and make sure you go over your chin to under your neck because we don't want any lines where your makeup ends. And if we use a sponge, that just kind of lets it kind of do a brush stroke into your skin. You can't see the end of the makeup.
1: Right.
0: And then if you do that, then take a second sponge that's totally different than the first one, just a different clean one, because they usually come like 40 in a bag. Make sure you go around your hairline where your hair is to make sure that there's not any globs of makeup right there around your hairline. So those are just two little tips from if you want to do makeup. Now, there's a lot more extensive stuff like how to apply mascara, making sure that your eyebrows are tidy. And again, that is a pretty extensive conversation. But I will say that women commonly use mascara. Eyebrows are something that people look at all the time. So if you haven't taken a look at your eyebrows, you might want to ask somebody who you trust completely how your eyebrows are looking, and make sure that those are maintained on a monthly basis as well. And if you have any like skin problems, you know, any like acne or any stuff like that, make sure that you're treating that or going to your primary care doctor to make sure that you're getting, you know, medication for that.
1: Well, and all those things I think really, really help in terms of confidence and feeling good about oneself.
0: I completely agree. And there's one other thing, and that is if you want to just really inexpensively fill the sink with hot water and let the steam, put a towel over your head and let the steam from the hot water go on your face. It will open up your pores. And occasionally there's like little blackheads or whiteheads or just little junk that our pores pick up. And generally as women, we really don't like to have that in our skin. It's particularly around our nose, right? So if you want to steam your face in your sink pretty much for free, just do that. And then once your face is all nice and sweaty like that, again, take another one of those cheap clean towels, hand towels that you have, and just use it and wipe your face off with it. And if you want to, you can then take the towel, and then particularly just kind of squeeze around your nose, not hard, but just to make sure if there's any blackheads or any stuff around your nose, that will just come out naturally once you steamed your face. And again, this doesn't cost any money at all. But it gives you that sparkling, clear, nice complexion that everybody goes for.
1: Right.
0: And it also exfoliates your face, and it gives you that good skin.
1: Yes. And there are so many choices and products and, you know, were marketed to by so many different cosmetic companies and skincare companies. And a lot of that really depends of what you want to use, how complicated you want your skincare routine to be. But also, if you have oilier skin or drier skin, it may change with age. I know mine definitely did. And just, you know, again, I think, as you said, if you go to a makeup counter or Sephora, if you need some guidance and which products would be best suited for your skin type. But it doesn't always have to be super expensive to, you know, to have moisturizer and things.
0: Exactly. And you know what? Honestly, I only wear makeup occasionally when I'm speaking at events. And I just go with my own clear skin. I myself don't use soap. I use water. And I wash my face in the morning. I wash my face at night. If I get really super sweaty, then I wash my face. But again, I use clean washcloths, and people comment about my skin all the time. They think I'm using like millions of dollars worth of stuff. I'm literally using a clean washcloth and water on my face. And I just want to say, if you mentioned oily skin, if you have oily skin, it's pretty good to have some tissues around just to blot your face during the day, because mm-hmm. that probably make you feel a little more comfortable not to deal with that oiliness. But yeah, the whole makeup thing is a total choice and requires a lot of focus and commitment to do that. And I agree with you. It really changes from when you're 12 to when you're 70. Very lots and lots of changes in your life in terms of what happens to your skin and also what kind of makeup you want to wear mm-hmm. at the time and if you want to wear makeup at all.
1: Right.
0: But the basis of everything is really clean, clear skin. And of course, drinking water is probably the number one thing.
1: Yes, yeah, stay hydrated.
0: Our skin go. Yeah, stay hydrated. That people will say, wow, what do you do? And I'm like, I drink like 12 glasses of water a day. So that's like a free beauty tip there.
1: Yeah, that makes
0: stay
1: a difference.
0: Hydrated. It makes a huge difference.
1: Well, and I think you just have to decide what you want your routine to be and what's important to you, because we get all these messages from the outside, but at the end of the day, for you to feel confident isn't so much about, well, am I meeting everybody's expectations for me? But do you feel good? Do you feel comfortable and confident
0: yes.
1: in your own skin?
0: And, you know, for me, truthfully, you know, when I do put on the base makeup and do all that stuff, even with all the things, tips I just told you, I still go to my husband or son and make sure that they can't see any transition from my base into my hair. Mm-hmm. And so for me, really not wearing makeup and hydrating really well and using clean washcloths in my skin and water, I look really healthy and great. And I feel like I feel much more confident than when I'm worried about whether there's globs of slightly tan, you know, makeup
1: right. yeah.
0: hanging off my ear. And so, yeah. So it's like I said, if you go the makeup route, you have to get a routine down exactly what you said. We have very good visual memory. We are, you know, we have incredible muscle memory. So once we get that routine down, you know, we can do it without sight, but we have to really commit to it, you know, and do it on a regular basis. And if you do wear makeup every day, you know what? You got to go to the sink at night with that brand new clean washcloth and you got to wash it all off. Mm-hmm. And again, if you want to go really inexpensively, you can use Vaseline on your face every night if you want. And during the day, if you feel like you're a little dry, you can put Vaseline on your face. You do not have to spend $100 on moisturizers. If you want to, you can, but you literally, okay. So my two favorite things to put on my hair and face, olive oil mm-hmm. and avocado oil.
1: Oh, wow.
0: And when you talk to stylists, when they say, what do you do with your hair? I'm like, oh, I put olive oil in it every night. I massage a little, I rub it on my hands and I rub it into my hair. And they're like, wow. They're like, I do too. Like they start telling me, they're not using these products that they're selling. They're putting avocado oil on their face and in their hair. And it's really great in your, you know, hands too. Literally, you can cook some spaghetti and then, you know.
1: And moisturize with the olive oil.
0: And moisturize it. Avocado oil and olive oil are like the best things in the whole world for like everything. So know that you can, I mean, I absolutely do that. 100%. I don't use other conditioners or moisturizers. I use olive oil. I have a bottle of olive oil in my bathroom. Smear it on my neck and my face at night, rub it my hands, and then rub it through my hair. And then voila. So super simple and accessible and not expensive. And your skin will look great and so will your hair.
1: Well, Trisha, this has been such great advice and great tips. Any final thoughts as we're wrapping up our month of fashion?
0: Yeah. You know, again, you know, I have not some women are really into goth and they have like corsets on with these big full skirts and boots, and people that are really into hard, you know, hard rock, and then women who just really like flowery prints. And I have talked to some women who have been totally blind since birth and have kind of discovered their fashion just kind of along the way by asking questions and seeing how things feel and knowing what's appropriate for events. And so I just would encourage everyone to know that fashion is completely accessible and that everybody asks everybody else about fashion. This is a topic of conversation among all women. And so if you're more interested in expanding and expressing yourself through fashion, then get in on the conversation. Start asking about, oh, do they have any, you know, is there such a thing as any kind of a flower t-shirt, or, you know, do they have, you know, this or that, or I really like this, or I heard somebody talk about this. Get engaged in the conversation so you can find the stuff that you love that you think will really express who you are as a person.
1: Well, thank you again. I want to be sure people know where to find you at Blind Girl Designs.
0: So our company is Blind Girl Designs. Our website is, as I say, just shout at your phone, blindgirldesigns.com, and we will pop up. And you can place an order. We take like every kind of payment in the whole world, but you can also just tap on the phone and it will dial directly to us. And we take a ton of phone orders. And then we also help, you know, fit by your description of, you know, what your size is. And so we're really, really happy to do phone orders. And our phone number is 862-448-1011, but it's a live link on our website as well. And we have t-shirts, hoodies, dresses, cardigans, and we've got tons of white canes for White Cane Day all over our prints. And we'd love you to come and see what we do at Blind Girl Designs.
1: Yeah, I have some of Trisha's pieces and I love them, and they're super comfortable, so as well as being fun. So I highly encourage you to do that. We're going to have a bit of a shift here from September and fashion to October emergency preparedness. And again, you know, with that extra twist of specifically looking at what a person who's blind or has low vision might need to consider as you're preparing for an emergency. So that's quite a shift, but we hope that you will join us for Emergency Preparedness Month. We'd love to get your questions or comments. Certainly invite you to share any experiences or tips you have about fashion or grooming or makeup tips through our social media. That is great as well on Facebook, or I still want to say Twitter or X. So definitely we encourage you to interact with us if you would like. We hope all this really great practical tips is helping you to navigate your life with vision loss.

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1: Hello, and welcome to the program. My name is Holly Miller, and I will be reading from the Reader's Digest here on Sight into Sound Radio. I'll begin my program today with the Department of Wit. Dear Pet Sitter, The Most Eccentric Care Instructions Indulged by Judith Newman. When I left my golden retriever Monty with a pet sitter, I thought my 4 pages of single-spaced instructions were perfectly reasonable. He thinks his real name is, "What do you have in your mouth?" I wrote. So please check frequently, or you will end up spending the night with Monty in the ER. There's something about writing out pet care instructions that shows just how much these animals rule our lives. During his long life, Monty racked up thousands in medical bills because of his passion for eating my underwear, which meant I had to be very explicit in the directions I gave his caretakers. This, it turns out, is surprisingly common. When I was a kid, my parents would drop me off at the babysitter, and their instructions were like, "Make sure he stays alive," says Fei-Fei Friedman, a graphic designer and dog sitter in Manhattan. But dog owners today, their instructions are as complicated as a Tesla's owner manual. In Reddit communities and on TikTok accounts, pet sitters often swap stories of over-the-top care instructions for animals, like dogs that need to hear Frank Sinatra to poop, or kittens that attack if their food isn't microwaved. "My boy will not get out of bed in the morning unless you say, 'Good morning, Mr. President,'" reads one post. "He needs his green monkey to sleep," reads another. "Don't be afraid if he keeps the tail down his throat for more than a minute. He knows what he's doing." "Do not say Jake Gyllenhaal, or she will start freaking out," reads a third. Key Cash, a pet sitter in Orlando, Florida, was once warned to keep the knives locked up, or the cat she was watching might pick one up in its mouth and try to stab her. "I laughed," she says. "Guess what happened? Cash assured me in an email that the cat had dropped the knife before there were any casualties." While these stories may seem outrageous, there are perfectly logical reasons why owners explain and over-explain instructions for their pet's care, says Nancy R. Gee, the director of the Center for Human-Animal Interaction at Virginia Commonwealth University. "For one thing," she says, "animals can't entirely grasp the concept of time, which can make a simple trip to the store feel like abandonment. You can explain to a young child that you're leaving and coming back," says Jane Greer, a family therapist in New Jersey who runs an Instagram account for her dog Riley. "But with a dog they don't know. That may explain why guilt-ridden pet owners leave long lists of what Reddit pet sitters call enrichments to distract from the owner's absence, whether it's a t-shirt that smells like the owner or favorite music and TV shows that must be played on repeat. Brenda, the accountant, has a screen addiction," Rennie Weller, a jewelry designer in Los Angeles, says of her Malipu. She tells sitters her dog needs plenty of TV time and instructs them to go to YouTube, search dog videos, and give Brenda hours of squirrels. According to a 2023 Pew Research Center study, 51% of U.S. pet owners say their pets are as much a part of the family as any human member. And Gee says, when people are asked to name those they trust most, pets will often be closer to their inner circle than family and friends. Many pet owners also feel a strong sense of emotional debt to their animals, says Greer. "Human relationships are very tough," she says. "Your pet may be the one non-judgmental being in your life. They'll love you even if you're not a very good person. Maybe that's the reason we indulge our pets' eccentricities and fears, no matter how absurd. Carol Mithers used to leave excruciatingly detailed instructions about our scrappy chow mix, Casey, including this warning. If you see or hear the Goodyear blimp, grab the leash tightly and get home as fast as you can. Casey was terrified of blimps. Once I had to literally lie on top of him to keep him from running into a busy street, says Mithers, who is the author of Rethinking Rescue, Dog Lady and the Story of America's Forgotten People and Pets. Rational or not, elaborate pet instructions are clearly a projection of our love. Gee says, we owe our pets and adore them, even when they're diabolical. That perhaps accounts for one ominous instruction left for a pet sitter who later shared it on TikTok. Jasper cannot be trusted. Good luck. The healthy, under pressure. Hypertension is on the rise, and it's linked to not only heart disease, but also stroke and cognitive decline. By Nina Agrawal. In the United States, nearly half of adults have high blood pressure or hypertension. Known as a silent killer, the condition can contribute to heart attack, stroke, and heart failure without ever causing symptoms. Although it was once thought to affect mostly older people, research now shows that an increasing share of people aged 35 to 64 are dying of heart disease related to it. Hypertension matters so much because it's the most modifiable risk factor for cardiovascular disease, stroke, and now the evidence suggests this may be true for cognitive decline, says Eduardo Sanchez, MD, Chief Medical Officer for Prevention at the American Heart Association. Lifestyle changes and medication can help bring blood pressure down, which changes the trajectory very, very dramatically. When it comes to heart attack and stroke, he says, even simple steps can help get your blood pressure in check. It sounds obvious, but just knowing your blood pressure is a great place to start. More than half of people with uncontrolled hypertension aren't aware they have it, according to some estimates. Blood pressure, the force that blood exerts on your arterial walls, is measured in millimeters of mercury, or mmHg. It is given in two numbers. The top number, systolic pressure, measures the force when blood is pumped out of your heart. The bottom number, diastolic pressure, measures the force between beats when your heart is filling with blood. Normal blood pressure is below 120 over 80 mmHg. Above that level, Dr. Sanchez says, damage begins to occur to blood vessels and the organs they supply, including the kidneys, heart, and brain. It's important to have your blood pressure checked at least annually, says Jennifer Cluett, MD, director of the Complex Hypertension Clinic at Beth Israel Deaconess Medical Center in Boston. Make sure it's measured the right way, with the right size cuff, and when you're sitting with both feet on the floor. Have your upper arm supported at heart level and are not talking. The typical setting in a busy primary care clinic where somebody's sitting on an exam table with their legs dangling and their arms not supported while somebody is talking to them is not the right way, Dr. Cluett says. Up to 30% of patients may also experience white coat hypertension, which is when blood pressure levels become elevated at the doctor's office. For this reason, blood pressure management guidelines recommend checking at home, too, to confirm a diagnosis and manage the condition. It's important to understand your personal risk. There can be many causes of hypertension, says Fatima Coronado, MD, Associate Director for Science in the Division for Heart Disease and Stroke Prevention of the Centers for Disease Control and Prevention, or CDC. The condition develops over time as a result of both genetic and environmental factors, including smoking, excess weight, and poor sleep. People whose parent or grandparent suffered a heart attack or stroke can be at increased genetic risk for high blood pressure, she says. Age influences risk because our arteries stiffen as we get older. Additionally, hypertension is more prevalent among men than women, and more common among Black people than most white, Latino, or Asian people, according to CDC data. Some women develop high blood pressure during pregnancy, which can be dangerous to the mother and the fetus. Martha Gulati, MD, director of the Davis Women's Heart Center at the Houston Methodist Hospital, says the condition should be treated during pregnancy, and women should be followed up by a cardiologist afterward because they are at increased risk of high blood pressure and cardiovascular disease. Diet also plays a major role. You've heard it before, eat healthy for your heart. Specifically, among 22 lifestyle changes and stress-reducing techniques for reducing blood pressure, the dietary approach to stop hypertension, or DASH, eating plan, was found to be the most effective, according to an analysis of more than 100 studies. One reason may be that it centers foods rich in potassium, an electrolyte that helps your body get rid of sodium and relaxes your artery walls. Sodium causes the body to retain water, increasing the fluid and the pressure inside blood vessels. Bananas aren't the only easy source of potassium. An avocado or one cup of diced cantaloupe contain even more of it than a medium banana. And citrus fruits like oranges are also rich in the electrolytes, as are leafy greens like spinach and Swiss chard. You can lower your blood pressure further by reducing your sodium intake, Dr. Gulati says. The American Heart Association recommends that people consume no more than 2,300 milligrams of sodium per day, and ideally much less. In the United States, most of the sodium in people's diets comes from restaurant meals and processed foods. Cutting down on those foods, swapping a frozen dinner or a slice of pizza for the salad bar, for example, or making small changes in your food shopping can make a big difference. Look for low-sodium versions of sauces. Rinse canned beans and vegetables, which are often stored in salty water for preservation, before eating them. Alcohol intake is also associated with increased blood pressure. Doctors suggest aiming for total abstinence. The benefits of cutting back seem greatest for those who usually consume more than 2 drinks per day. Aerobic exercise, which strengthens your heart so it can pump with less effort, was the second most effective intervention after the DASH diet.

0: This service is intended solely for individuals who cannot read conventional print due to a disability. Ineligible listeners risk infringing on copyright laws, and KPBS Radio Reading Service is not responsible for any violations that may occur. Our service may not be redistributed without our written consent. If you agree to these conditions, please continue listening.
1: 130 over 80 mmHg. Though under 120 over 80 mmHg is even better. Often that requires medication. There are several effective generic options that doctors can prescribe. Patients may need to take multiple types, which doctors say can sometimes be a deterrent. Single pill combinations that include two or more blood pressure medications in one tablet are easier to take, while some medications may cause side effects, like frequent urination or leg swelling. Doctors can tweak drug regimens to mitigate those. Even if you're on medication, changes to your diet and exercise can still help and can lower your odds of all sorts of negative health outcomes. As Dr. Kluett puts it, lifestyle changes help more than just your blood pressure number. 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News from the World of Medicine by Kristen Gasberry. Sharp memory. A study in the journal Neurology found that eating cheese could play a role in dementia prevention. A team of researchers from Sweden's Lund University found that among nearly 28,000 Swedish residents over a 25-year period, more than 3,200 ultimately developed dementia. However, those who reported eating 1.7 ounces or more per day of high-fat cheese, defined as having more than 20% fat, such as cheddar, brie, and gouda, were 13% less likely to develop dementia than those who ate a half ounce or less daily. The protective association appeared strongest for people without a gene variant called APOE4, a genetic risk factor for dementia. In contrast, low-fat dairy showed no meaningful link to lower dementia risk. Shot of prevention. Only a handful of cancer types are currently preventable by a vaccine, and an aggressive breast cancer may soon be joining them. Anixa Biosciences announced in November 2025 that it had secured a patent for a vaccine that trains the immune system to attack alpha-lactalbumin, a protein typically present during late pregnancy and lactation, and also expressed in the majority of triple-negative breast cancer cases. The idea was first developed at the Cleveland Clinic, where phase one of the trial is projected to be completed this summer. If additional trials confirm its efficacy, the vaccine could be available by 2030, with priority given to those with genetic dispositions. Power Trio. Falling is now the leading cause of injury-related deaths among adults 65 and older, a result of muscle loss that begins around age 50. But a study by sports science researchers in China has shown a promising way to counteract natural declines. After analyzing studies involving more than 7,500 participants, the team determined that resistance and balance training effectively preserved muscle for everyday functional movement, like rising swiftly from a chair. Meanwhile, resistance training plus protein supplementation led to the largest increases in strength and muscle mass, and combining all three, resistance training, balance training, and protein, led to the largest improvements in other measures of functional health, such as grip strength, gait speed, and skeletal muscle index. Craving connection. Keeping a seat at the table for friends or family can improve Q

0: achieve markers of healthy aging, while eating alone showed the opposite effect. After reviewing data collected across 10 countries, Australian nutrition researchers determined that those who routinely ate alone consumed less food, specifically fewer fruits and vegetables and less protein. Part of the research suggests that those who constantly ate alone were more than twice as likely to drop significant weight, a risk factor widely linked to higher rates of chronic illness and increased mortality in seniors. Cooking for and eating with others naturally encourages better habits, the team theorized, because social cues can be beneficial in facilitating eating behaviors. I got rhythm. Dancing, swaying, or finger tapping to music is a common voluntary response that speaks to the power of sound to move us. But a recent study published in the journal PLOS Biology showed that our brains may be involuntarily syncing to the beat as well. Researchers at the Chinese Academy of Sciences played classical music to 123 non-musicians and measured their spontaneous blinks, the ones our eyes perform without our awareness. The team found that the participants blinking involuntarily fell in line with the beat. The effect may highlight how the brain processes, predicts, and adapts to sonic patterns in the environment, even when we are unaware. Your true stories. When I feel most American. Readers share the moments when their patriotism surges. By Reader's Digest readers. From Bruce Mizell. The flag flying in my yard reminds me of those I saw at military posts all over the world while serving in the Army. I think of helping to preserve our freedoms in the United States and other countries seeking support. I'm also proud of my Hungarian wife's becoming an American citizen so she could enjoy the same freedoms and pledge her allegiance to the flag, too. It reminds me of those who have served, serve today, and will serve. From Diane Schroeder. Visiting Disney World or Disneyland feels quite American to me. It was all the plan of visionary Walt Disney, who had the tenacity and grit to make it happen, even though he had little more than a suitcase and a dream when he ventured to California. Still, he started one of the most recognizable companies in the world. His story feels like a fairy tale most possible in America. From Charles Gaston. Strangely, I feel proud when paying income taxes, and I have never objected to doing so. Someone else's taxes paid for the National Science Foundation Fellowship that allowed me to study engineering science. Those degrees helped launch a great career and earn income that goes toward taxes to hopefully fund for other opportunities like the one I received. From Cindy Hansen. My grandfather was a coal miner of Welsh descent, living and working in Pennsylvania. He built a summer cottage at Elk Lake in the Pocono Mountains, with lumber he got to keep as payment for tearing down an old house. To this day, I feel blessed to stay at the cottage every summer. My granddaughter is the sixth generation to enjoy the fruits of his labor. From Thuy Vu. I came to the U.S. from Vietnam as a refugee when I was 15. After years in the States, visiting Vietnam for the first time was emotional. I recognized my homeland, but it was no longer my home. I didn't feel that I belonged as I once did, and was reminded of how much the U.S. had changed me. That's when I understood. I'm an American now. When I cleared customs at LAX, an agent said, "Welcome home." Tearing up, I realized America really is my home. From Josh Urban. Sidewalk astronomy is a way to share the universe with strangers. It's like playing guitar on the street, minus the open case. I set up my telescope in a city park on a clear night, and the show begins. "Have you seen Saturn through a telescope before?" I'll ask passing strangers, inviting them to take a look. "I can see the rings. It looks like the photos," people exclaim with delight. If you're not yelling, you're not seeing it, I say. So where are you from? They tell me in a tapestry of accents and places that take me around the globe as we wander across the sky with my telescope. It makes me feel hospitable, curious, bold. Sharing the universe is when I feel most American. Keep looking up. From Lisa Miller. My wife and I were vacationing in Colorado when two men walking by said, "Isn't it great?" with huge smiles. And they told us the Supreme Court had just legalized same-sex marriage on the federal level. We'd married years earlier when it became legal for us in California. But to cope, we often joked about the 1,138 rights we'd lose when we crossed state lines. But that day, we truly felt welcomed into the fold of America. From John Albert. A few weeks after 9/11, I returned to work in Lower Manhattan. My employer issued flag lapels, which I proudly wore. As I looked around my subway car, I realized almost everyone wore something similar. There's lots of diversity in New York City, but in that moment, we were all just Americans, looking at one another and nodding. I certainly don't miss the cause or its repercussions, but I do sometimes miss the camaraderie. From Ann Redig, flags, military bands, flyovers, and the star-spangled banners at sporting events all inspire patriotism. But I feel the most American when I see immigrants being sworn in as new citizens on TV news broadcasts. Hearing the Pledge of Allegiance and acknowledging the hard work it took for them to reach that moment takes my breath away. From Ed Barrett. It sounds counterintuitive, but I feel most American when I disagree with U.S. policies and actions. Let me explain. I'm a Vietnam War veteran, fortunate enough to have returned home healthy, but I can't ever forget that 58,000 Americans died. And I don't always support our actions overseas. I take pride and comfort in being able to openly disagree with our government. And I feel most American when I criticize my country from a place of concern and love. Well, that does it for our program today. I've been reading the Reader's Digest. I'm Holly Miller, and this has been a production of Sight into Sound Radio, Houston, Texas.
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4: Hello, welcome to Pet Potpourri, a program brought to you by the Audio Reading Service from the Allen County Public Library in Fort Wayne, Indiana. I'm Diana, pet mom to, well, just two rescue Labrador retrievers now and two rescue kitties. We lost our 13-year-old Molly 2 weeks ago, so please bear with me. I will go through this. We are going to go start with Chicken Soup for the Soul book, Loving Our Dog, and that was edited by Amy Newmark. This chapter is called The Great Dog Walk, and it was written by Ann Carter. Maybe part of loving is learning to let go. From the television show The Wonder Years. Although I was born and raised in New York City, my parents had an exuberance for the great outdoors. Every summer, Dad rented a small cottage for us on the eastern end of Long Island. The cottage was nestled in a wooded area close to the beach, so my childhood encompassed fishing, swimming, boating, and the pure enjoyment of the environment. After I married and had children, we lived down the street from my parents and continued to join them on their yearly retreats to Long Island. One year, shortly before summer vacation, my parents adopted a magnificent English Basset Hound puppy. My two daughters were overjoyed. The dog immediately became the most important thing in their lives. They named the puppy Huckleberry Hound, after the television cartoon character. Every day after school, they headed to their grandparents' house to walk and feed the dog. The trio basked in the admiring glances they received as they paraded around the neighborhood. Huckleberry was certainly a sight to behold, with his elongated body and droopy ears that nearly touched the ground. His four stubby legs were attached to extra-large paws that he tripped over constantly. His narrow face held two of the most soulful eyes imaginable. Huckleberry swaggered down the street as if he knew he was special and enjoyed every moment of the attention showered upon him. Our first summer journey to the cottage with Huckleberry was a true nightmare. He disliked the motion of the car and became violently ill. He tossed and turned on the back seat, his eyes rolling and his tongue hanging from his mouth. He drooled so much that my mother got her new shower curtain from the trunk of the car and draped it around the girls who were riding the back seat with Huckleberry. We all arrived exhausted from the trip. Even with the shower curtain, the girls were wet with slime and smelled like the city zoo. When Huckleberry emerged from the car, he gazed at his new surroundings, standing dumbstruck for the longest time. Then he began to bark. Where were all the tall buildings, the fire hydrants, and the curbs to sniff? Where were all his loyal fans? A flock of geese flew overhead, honking loudly. Two frogs jumped directly in front of the trembling animal. A butterfly landed on his head, and a stray cat hissed at him in passing. It was all too much for this poor urban creature. He fled into the house and under the nearest piece of furniture. Huckleberry was a city hound. Give him a concrete sidewalk, and he was in his element. The country offered him no benefits. He became a recluse and spent his days on the screened porch. Huckleberry would sit and watch the girls play outside, but when it was time for his walk, he hid. We all felt sorry for him, but decided to let this timid animal spend his summer as he wished, curled up on his comfortable porch chair. One morning, a pipe burst in the kitchen, and my father called a plumber, young Charlie, who was the son of one of his fishing buddies, old Charlie. Young Charlie was accompanied by an old black lab named George, who announced their arrival loudly from the back of the pickup truck. The girls scooted outside to greet the dog and were thrilled to see that he wanted to play. After a rousing game of catch and a romp through the property, all were in need of a cold drink. Huckleberry had watched them play from his window seat. When they stopped to rest, he began to howl. All efforts to silence him were to no avail. The girls hooked up his leash and pulled him outside. At that moment, the black lab stepped up, grabbed the leash in his mouth, and began to walk Huckleberry around the yard. The howling stopped. Huckleberry, head held high, a spring in his step, tail wagging, followed in whatever direction George led. Both dogs were rewarded with hugs and doggy treats at the end of their walk. The next day, young Charlie arrived with George and announced that his dog was very anxious to return to our house. From that day on, George, who appeared to know that he was doing a good deed, took Huckleberry on his daily walk. The summer slipped away and school beckoned. It was time to return to the city. Both dogs nuzzled each other as we packed the car for the journey. The following winter was harsh. Huckleberry became ill after eating something encrusted in the snow and died within a week. The entire family was horrified. We mourned each in our own way, and my parents decided not to get another pet. Our lives continued. Winter passed. Spring blossomed, and summer was at hand once more. The trip to the country was marred by the emptiness we all felt without Huckleberry. Within a few days, young Charlie's truck pulled into our driveway and George was lifted out of the truck. Over the winter, he had lost the sight in one of his eyes, and young Charlie felt that walking Huckleberry would enrich George's life. Dad explained the situation to young Charlie, who was deeply saddened by our loss. "George still gets around okay, but he's getting old. Sure makes me sad that he won't have his friend to play with this summer," he said. We all felt a lump in our throats as the pair departed. The next morning, the girls announced that they had a plan. We drove into town and visited the town's thrift store, we purchased one extra large stuffed animal, two pairs of old roller skates, and one cabinet door. I cut the board to size, and my mother glued the stuffed dog onto the platform. Dad bolted the skates to the bottom of the plank, and the girls made a coat from Huckleberry's chair blanket. When the coat was tied around the finished product, we called young Charlie to bring George for a visit. We crossed our fingers as the black lab sniffed the creation. My daughters attached the leash to it and handed it over to George. We'll never know if he humored us or if Huckleberry's scent gave him the feeling of having his friend back. However, for the next 8 weeks, George took great pride in walking that stuffed animal. The story spread around town, and many of the residents came by to take pictures of the event. Shortly after returning to the city that year, we learned that George had passed away in his sleep, the stuffed animal by his side. We all cried when we got the call. A few days later, when our summer photos had been processed and picked up, our sorrow turned to joy. The pictures of George leading his friend around were vivid reminders of the happy times we had spent with Huckleberry and George. We knew we had witnessed a true act of love. Now the two dogs will live forever in the telling and retelling of one of our favorite family stories, The Great Dog Walk. Okay, let's go on to Dogster.com. This article is, I should say, first of all, that Dogster is copyrighted by Pangolia Private Limited in 2026. This article from Dogster.com is, Can a Relationship Work When One Person Doesn't Like Dogs? Tips and When to Walk Away. This is written by Dan Seymour and published on May 6, 2026. For dog owners, a partner who doesn't like dogs isn't a minor quirk to overlook. Dogs aren't a hobby you can scale back or put on pause. They're family. They have routines, needs, and a place in the home that doesn't shrink just because someone new is in the picture. That said, doesn't like dogs covers a lot of ground. Some people had a frightening experience as a child and never recovered from it. Some have allergies that make close contact genuinely uncomfortable. Some simply never grew up with pets and don't know how to read a dog's behavior. None of those situations are the same, and they don't all have the same outcome. Before deciding whether a relationship is workable, it helps to understand what you're actually dealing with. Figure out the real situation first. The first and most important question is where your partner actually stands. There's a significant difference between someone who is nervous around dogs, but open to adjusting, and someone who fundamentally does not want a dog in their life. The first situation has room to work with. The second is a values mismatch, and no amount of practical compromise will bridge it. Have an honest conversation about their history with dogs and what they're actually comfortable with. Listen to whether they're expressing a preference you can accommodate or a hard limit that doesn't move. Ask where they draw the line. Are they okay with a dog in the house but not on the furniture? Fine with the dog being present but not on holidays? Willing to tolerate walks together occasionally? All of those answers tell you something different. The other half of this conversation is just as important. You need to be clear about your own expectations. Your dog has a routine, a place in your home, and a level of inclusion in your daily life. Some of that is non-negotiable. Knowing exactly where your own limits are before you negotiate is the only way to tell whether there's actually enough common ground. Tips for making it work. If you've both decided that the relationship is worth trying to accommodate, there are concrete things you can do to make your partner more comfortable without shortchanging your dog. Keeping your dog well-groomed goes a long way. For many people who aren't dog fans, cleanliness is a central concern and often a legitimate one. Hair, dander, and the general mess of a dog are often what drives this discomfort. A consistent grooming routine appropriate for your dog's coat type, including regular brushing, occasional baths, and attention to ears, eyes, nails, and teeth, makes a real difference in how your home feels to someone who isn't used to living with a dog. Training and clear boundaries are equally important. A dog that jumps up, gets on furniture uninvited, or doesn't respond to basic commands will be significantly harder for a non-dog person to deal with. This doesn't mean locking your dog away when your partner visits, But it does mean teaching the dog to respect new people's space on their terms. Your partner will notice the effort even before the training is fully established, which counts for something. Stay organized about your dog's care so it doesn't consistently spill into the relationship. Keep vet records current so daycares and boarding services are easy to access when you need flexibility. Have a short list of reliable sitters you can call on short notice. Emergency dog situations will occasionally interrupt plans, and your partner needs to be understanding about that. But if every date requires extensive logistical negotiation, the relationship becomes exhausting for both of you. Set realistic expectations about what your partner can reasonably be asked to do. Picking up a bag of dog food on the way over is a small ask. Agreeing to walk your dog while you're at work every day is not, if they genuinely don't like dogs. Understanding the difference between reasonable accommodation and expecting someone to co-parent an animal they didn't sign up for will prevent a lot of resentment on both sides. Don't push the relationship between your partner and your dog. You might hope they'll eventually fall in love with your dog, and it does happen. But engineering moments to try to force that connection rarely work and usually make everyone uncomfortable, including the dog. Give it space. Let the dog approach on its own terms. If it happens, it happens. The one thing that is not negotiable is basic respect. Your partner doesn't have to love your dog, share in their care, or treat them like their own. But they do have to treat your dog decently and accept that the dog's presence, routine, and well-being are part of your life. Any verbal or physical mistreatment of your dog or any pressure on you to reduce your dog's care or happiness for their comfort is not a compatibility issue. It's a character issue, and it matters. When to accept it won't work. Not every relationship can be saved by grooming schedules and training classes. If your partner's problem with dogs is fundamental rather than circumstantial, that's important to know sooner rather than later. Being clear-eyed about this early isn't harsh. It's fair to everyone involved, including the dog, who didn't get a vote in who you date. A relationship that requires one person to constantly suppress their discomfort and another to constantly feel guilty about their dog doesn't tend to improve with time. You and your dog are a package deal. The right person will understand that. Let's turn now to Animal Wellness Magazine with some tornado safety tips. Actually, I should tell you that Animal Wellness Magazine is copyrighted by Animal Wellness in 2026. This article is written by Sandra Murphy, posted May 22nd, 2026. Tornado safety for dogs, sheltering in place. When tornadoes threaten, knowing how to protect your dog matters. Find simple ways to prepare, train, and shelter safely together. Intense rain, hail, or high winds can be just a storm, but they can also signal something more dangerous. If the sky turns a dark greenish color and normal sounds become muffled, a tornado may be forming. It's time for you and your dog to take shelter. Read on for tips to tornado safety for dogs and why sheltering in place is better than evacuating. Are tornadoes becoming more frequent? The National Oceanic and Atmospheric Administration states that the number of tornadoes has increased in the U.S. Tornadoes occur on fewer days, however, they tend to arrive in clusters, increasing the total number. There's also a directional shift toward the South and Midwest. For example, the National Weather Service confirmed 12 tornadoes in the St. Louis area after severe weather in March 2025. Tornadoes also occur in Canada. People traditionally associate them with the flat prairie provinces, but they can also develop in Ontario, Quebec, and New Brunswick. Evacuation more dangerous than sheltering in place. The average speed for a tornado is 30 miles per hour, and wind speeds within the storm can be much higher. The St. Louis tornado was an EF3, with 152 mile per hour winds at its strongest. It grew to 1 mile wide and stayed on the ground for nearly 23 miles. Traffic moves at 30 miles per hour and obeys traffic signals. Tornadoes do not. When a tornado begins forming, its path and speed can change quickly. In many cases, evacuation becomes more dangerous than sheltering in place. How to keep your dog safe when a tornado threatens? Dion Studinski, a dog trainer and behaviorist, says the most important way to prepare a dog for emergency situations is to train strong foundational skills. These core behaviors create predictability when everything else feels chaotic, he says. In high-stress moments, dogs don't rise to the occasion. They fall back on what's familiar. These behaviors help regulate a dog's emotional state and keep them connected to their person rather than reacting to noise, movement, or fear. To prepare dogs to move to safe areas, designate a specific location, such as an interior room, basement, bathroom, or windowless closet, Dion continues. Train them to return there as a familiar everyday behavior. Teach a consistent cue like safe or go to your spot to help the dog associate the space with safety rather than urgency. Once the behavior is reliable, practice sending the dog from different rooms. Introduce mild stressors such as faster movement or environmental changes. The goal is for the shelter area to feel predictable and consistent, even when the situation outside isn't, says Dion. Acclimatize him to siren noises. Many areas use sirens to warn of severe weather, often with announced suggestions for staying safe. If you familiarize your dog with the noise, it won't frighten him as much. Playing storm or siren sounds quietly during training can help desensitize dogs over time, says dog trainer Jonathan Solis. Just as important as how you react in a real-life situation, dogs read our tone and body language quickly. Staying calm helps them do the same. As tornadoes begin appearing in regions where they once were rare, planning ahead is an important part of tornado safety for dogs. Training your dog to calmly move to a designated safe area in your home can make a frightening situation easier to manage. When severe weather threatens, shelter in place together in a familiar protected space. It helps keep both you and your dog calm and safe until the storm passes. Train your dog to use the basement steps. If you have a basement, it will provide more space to move around in during a tornado warning. However, basements often have open-backed staircases that can frighten dogs, even when they're with their people. If you want to make the basement your designated safe spot and your dog is afraid of the stairs, you may have to sit on a lower step and encourage him to come down one step at a time until he gets used to the idea. Use high-value treats to make training easier. A bed and favorite toy in the basement will help fight the fear. What if you're not home? Two-way audio cameras come in many price ranges and feature sets. You can install several throughout the house. Most offer a 360-degree view, allowing you to see and hear your dog. He can also hear you give him the cue to go to his designated safe spot and offer comfort and praise if a tornado approaches your neighborhood and you can't get home in time. The goal is for the shelter area to feel predictable and consistent, even when the situation isn't outside. A tornado's path and speed will be uncertain enough to make evacuation more dangerous than sheltering in place. Well, please bear with me. I'm going to attempt a couple stories from the Chicken Soup for the Soul book, Loving Our Dogs, which was copyrighted in 2008 by Chicken Soup for the Soul, LLC, edited by Amy Newmark. Again, having lost Molly just a couple weeks ago, this is some of these stories kind of get to me, but I'll do my best. Let's go with Rescued by a Drowning Dog, and that's a story by Karen Strock. Bubba, this is the last time, I bellowed at the big brown dog as he jumps to the table, grabs the script I am working on, and bolts away. He skitters across the kitchen floor as I give chase. No, I shriek in anticipation of the disaster. A large clay pot crashes, its dirt and flour contents emptied all over the floor. Darn you, I say. I slide to the floor and begin sobbing. I don't want to be here. I don't want to be alone. Hurting this much, and I don't want to be dealing with this demon dog. Why does anyone think animals are good companions? I wonder bitterly. They are no substitute for people and certainly no solace for loneliness. But my husband Arnie had been a believer. 2 years ago, Arnie proudly lugged home a large carton. A surprise for you, he announced, as a filthy dog sprang from the box onto our new white sofa and leaped onto the end table, scattering my prized collection of miniature glass figures. How could you? I asked Arnie in disbelief. Get that mangy animal out of the house. With that, the dog put his teeth into my new sweater. It was hate at first sight for Bubba and me. Arnie liked to say Bubba had a touch of German Shepherd in his mutt mix, more like a touch of the devil. When Bubba and I were alone, he destroyed my clothes, broke cherished possessions, and hid whatever project I was working on. When Arnie was around, he was Mr. Nice Dog. I don't see why you're always so angry with this guy, Arnie would say, stroking the big coffee-colored head. He's such a gentle dog. On cue, Bubba would settle at Arnie's feet, wag his tail leisurely, and smirk at me. I tolerated Bubba because Arnie loved him. As he grew to almost 100 pounds, the dog became part of our household, but not part of my heart. He was 100% Arnie's dog. Each evening as the clock chimed 7, Bubba plopped down on the area rug in the front hall, blocking the door to await Arnie's homecoming. One evening, Bubba waited and waited. The clock chimed 8, then 9. I joined Bubba in his anxiousness, pacing beside him. Finally, the bell rang. A policeman stood in my doorway, twisting his hat. There had been an accident. Arnie was dead. Friends and family came and went. I sat in my chair, rocking. I think someone told me they were taking Bubba home. I don't remember much about the next few weeks. Until one day the doorbell rang again and Bubba was back. He growled at me and dashed past, flying through the house, in and out of rooms. After a while he quieted somewhat, his pace slowing. He took up vigil in the front hall, getting up only occasionally to search for Arnie, eat, or ask to be let out. When he needed out, I opened the back door to the fenced-in yard I shared with my neighbor. We tried a couple of times to walk him, but he snarled whenever I came near. I only kept the ungrateful mutt because Arnie had loved him. One day, 2 hours passed and darkness came before I noticed Bubba hadn't scratched at the door to be let back in. I called. No Bubba. I tried to switch on the back light, only to be reminded that the outdoor electric light had been disconnected because lights were being installed in my neighbor's new in-ground pool. It had just been filled, not even heated yet. No, it couldn't be. Bubba hated water. But the pool had been a black liner. I grabbed a flashlight and approached the water, panicking as I heard a whimper. There in the circle of my light, aimed at the deep end, was the forlorn, sodden dog, hanging by his paws at the edge of the pool. He'd probably chased a chipmunk and fallen into the unfamiliar landmark, paddling around until his strength gave out. I hauled Bubba from the cold water, dragged him back into the house, and wrapped him in the nearest thing I could find, my favorite Afghan, the last present Arnie had given me. I held the dog close until the shivering subsided, and then held him some more. He made no attempt to leave the security of my arms until the clock struck 7. It had been almost a year since Arnie had died, yet each night Bubba faithfully took up the vigil when the bell chimed. Tonight he left my lap, started toward the front hall, and hesitated. Turning, he looked at me in the eye and came back to my chair, settling at my feet. I don't know which one of us had been more oblivious to the other's pain, Bubba or me, but it took nearly a drowned dog to pull me out of my grief-induced isolation. I imagined Arnie was smiling. And that's all the time we have for today. This has been Diana with Pet Potpourri. I hope you've enjoyed today's reading from the audio reading service at the Allen County Public Library in Fort Wayne, Indiana.

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1: Hello and welcome to our program today. My name is Beverly Hicks, and I will continue reading from the Consumer Reports for the months of March and April here on Sight into Sound Radio. In CR's 2025 tests, many had high levels, high lead levels, and we've since found better choices. Last fall, a Consumer Reports investigation found concerning levels of lead in protein powders and shakes. More than two-thirds of the 23 products tested contain more lead than CR's experts consider safe to have in a day, some by more than 10 times. Chronic exposure to high levels has been linked to kidney damage and other health issues. CR members reacted. Inquiries came in from consumers about brands we hadn't assessed. In response, we performed another round of testing for five of the most popular reader-requested chocolate protein powders from these brands: Clean Simple Eats, Equate, which is Walmart's brand, Premier Protein, Ritual, and Truvani. Good news. In the new tests, the products we evaluated had lead levels low enough to be considered safe for daily or near-daily consumption. Four were below CR's level of concern for lead, which is 0.5 micrograms per serving. Ritual's Essential Protein Daily Shake with 0.53 microgram of lead per serving was slightly above. Still, CR's experts say it's okay to have up to 6.5 servings of this per week. These results show that manufacturers can keep contamination low, says Tunde Akinle, the Consumer Reports food safety researcher who led both testing projects. One key issue: the Food and Drug Administration has limited authority over dietary supplements, including protein powders, and typically does not review, test, or approve them. And there are no federal limits for lead or other heavy metals in them. It's up to companies to decide what could be harmful and to do their own testing. For these reasons, CR is calling on the FDA to set strict standards for heavy metals in protein supplements. The next topic, on your mind. When I have a nosebleed, it seems to take a long time to stop. What should I do? Well, the best way to slow the bleeding, according to the American Academy of Family Physicians, is to sit down and lean forward slightly, keeping your head above your heart. Then, with your thumb and index finger, squeeze the soft part at the tip of your nose and hold it for at least 5 minutes until the bleeding stops. Don't bend over or blow your nose for several hours afterward. If your nose continues bleeding for more than 20 minutes, the bleeding occurs after an injury, you feel faint, or you take a blood-thinning medication, call your doctor right away or seek emergency care. You'll also want to let your doctor know if you experience nosebleeds weekly. If they're related to medication, your doctor may need to change the drug or adjust the dosage. Another question from a reader: I love cheese, but I worry it's not healthy. How much is okay? The answer: cheese can absolutely be part of a healthy diet, says Wesley McCorder, PhD, RD, spokesperson in Houston for the Academy of Nutrition and Dietetics. It provides protein, calcium, and other minerals, but it's also high in calories and sodium, so it's wise to stick to 1 to 2 ounces a day, he says. That small amount can add plenty of flavor. To enhance your enjoyment, try grating cheese over vegetables, beans, or whole grains. This next section, CR's expert advice: 5 ways to grab and lift more easily. tools and tips to help you pick up and carry all kinds of items. 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CR evaluators prefer grabbers with easy-to-pull triggers, a rotatable claw, and a magnetic area on the claw to pick up small metallic bits and pieces. You can even buy an attachment for a cane or a walker that lets you clip on a grabber so you'll have it with you on the go. The fourth item, avoid bending down. If you struggle with balance or mobility, bending down to pick up something you dropped can be difficult. Instead, use a broom, a cane, or another long object to nudge the item over to a chair, sit down, then pick it up, or sweep the item into a standing dustpan and use the dustpan to lift it. If you're out and about and can't safely bend down to retrieve something you dropped, ask for help. Lift smart. When you need to lift heavier things, like a bag of groceries or a package, use proper form. Get close to the item, standing with feet shoulder width apart. Then bend your knees, keep your weight balanced between your legs, and squat to reach the object. Without bending at the waist and with your head up and shoulders back, hold the object at waist height, then straighten your legs. Stop shoulder pain now. Simple strategies can help you find real relief. The shoulders have the greatest range of motion of any joints in the body. Their complexity, each has 3 bones and 4 joints, plus muscles, tendons, and ligaments, means there's a lot that can go wrong. Well, shoulder pain is one of the most common musculoskeletal symptoms in adults. There are many reasons why people develop shoulder pain, in particular as we get older. Wear and tear accumulates, cartilage thins, and tendons fray. An aching shoulder can interfere with tasks like driving, showering, and reaching. Your primary care doctor or a physical therapist can advise on a treatment plan with a referral to a psychiatrist or an orthopedist if needed. Many at-home strategies can also help. 4 steps for comfort. Rest. This gives an aching shoulder time to heal. To avoid stiffness, keep doing easy activities that don't cause pain, and avoid heavy lifting. Exercise. Gentle moves can help maintain strength and range of motion. For example, a crossover arm stretch involves pulling one arm across your chest holding your upper arm and keeping the position for 30 seconds. Applying ice wrapped in a cloth barrier can reduce inflammation and ease pain. If your muscles feel tight, a warm heating pad may help to increase blood flow and release tension. Try either for 15 to 20 minutes at a time. Physical therapy, it's one of the cornerstones of shoulder recovery, Bickett says, and studies have found that when paired with at-home exercises, it can ease pain and improve function in people with shoulder pain. Take care with these. Over-the-counter drugs, non-steroidal anti-inflammatory drugs, such as ibuprofen and naproxen, can help ease flare-ups, but they shouldn't be taken daily for more than a week or so without a doctor's supervision. And take the lowest effective dose. Injections. Well, studies have shown that corticosteroid injections have short-term benefits for shoulder pain, less than 12 weeks, but aren't effective as a long-term solution. Too many steroid injections can weaken tendons and cartilage over time, Bickett says, so they should be limited to a few times per year. They work particularly well for inflammatory conditions like bursitis, said Stephen Cohen, M.D., at the Northwestern Medicine in Chicago. This next article is on air purifiers. It's hard to sleep well if you're sneezing, coughing, or rubbing itchy eyes. A good air purifier can help filter out common allergens such as dust, pollen, and pet dander, and in the overnight hours, even provide some soothing white noise. How to shop. First, look for an option that scores well in our tests for removing particles from the air. You can check a purifier's clean air delivery rate, CADR, usually located on the box or in the product description if you're shopping online. Next, make sure the unit is rated for the size of your room. We organize our ratings this way so that it's easy to find a high performer for your bedroom. Look for air purifiers with a true HEPA filter, HEPA filter, which captures at least 99.97% of the airborne particles like smoke, dust, and pollen. What to avoid? Skip purifiers that rely on ionizers, ozone generators, or UV lights. Ozone, for one, is a lung irritant, and skin or eye-irritating UV light delivers little measurable benefit. Also be wary of inflated claims such as kills viruses or eliminates all allergens. Check the cost of filter replacements before you buy. Some models require pricey ones, and the cost can add up over time. We factor the cost of filters and electricity use into our calculations for annual costs. Now, for a small room, Consumer Reports recommends the Germ Guardian for $167. It has an 85 rating. The second one they suggest is the Lasco, and the third is Blue Air. $65 and $70 represents those two. For a medium room, we recommend

0: This service is intended solely for individuals who cannot read conventional print due to a disability. Ineligible listeners risk infringing on copyright laws, and KPBS Radio Reading Service is not responsible for any violations that may occur. Our service may not be redistributed without our written consent. 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
1: 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We are Sight Into Sound Radio since 1967. Well, I do have the May issue of the health report for Consumer Reports, so I'd like to begin with some of those topics that are included in this issue and get you a little bit more updated information. And the first one is about shampoo. It's a Consumer Reports in Action article. Is your shampoo safe to use? Five chemicals to avoid in personal care products. The U.S. cosmetics industry uses many chemicals in personal care and beauty products like shampoo, lotion, body wash, deodorant, nail polish, makeup, and perfume. Some like phthalates and parabens may raise cancer risks. Certain others are linked to other serious health issues. The Food and Drug Administration has prohibited or restricted 9 of the more than 10,000 chemicals that companies add to personal care items. The European Union has banned more than 2,500. Well, identifying concerning chemicals on labels can be challenging. Consumers shouldn't need a PhD and a background in chemistry to be able to go to the drugstore and buy a product that isn't going to harm you. That's quoted by quoting Alexandra Gross, Senior Policy Counsel for CR's Sustainability Policy Team. 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This next section is called Health Wire. First topic, nap for a sharper brain. People who took a 45-minute daytime sleep break improved their ability to encode new information, key for clear thinking and concentration in a small study. A nap may reset the connections between the brain cells. Even 15 to 30 minutes can help. A big perk of the shingles vaccine. The Shingrix vaccine, effective at preventing shingles, may have other benefits too. In one study, older adults who got the vaccine 4 years earlier showed slower age-related gene changes than others. This means the Shingrix may protect against heart disease and cognitive problems. What to eat for healthy kidneys? Chalk up another benefit from eating more vegetables, fruits, and nuts, and less meat. Adults who did so were up to 18% less likely to develop chronic kidney disease, according to a study of 179,000 people. The high

0: Higher levels of unsaturated fat, plant-based proteins, and polyphenols may curb inflammation and help keep kidney cells healthy. As sinus infection news, pay attention to the pollen forecast if you tend to get sinus infections, because high levels could make you feel worse. A study linked a rise of ragweed and other weed pollen to a lower quality of life, marked by congestion, nasal discharge, facial pain, and reduced vitality and physical functioning in those with sinusitis. Research has found that pollen can increase sinus inflammation. On your mind, my hair is getting so thin. Well, hair growth drugs really make a difference. For pattern baldness, the common genetic condition where hair follicles become smaller and thinner and eventually stop growing, oral prescription hair loss treatments such as minoxidil, spinolactone, finasteride, and dutasteride may help men and women, according to dermatologist Megan Poynett Covian, MD, a hair loss specialist in Houston. Topical over-the-counter minoxidil 5% foam may be a good first choice for all-over thinning or a receding hairline with thinning and losses on the top of the head. Talk to your doctor if your hair thins or falls out suddenly, or your scalp itches, burns, or feels tender. A different issue may be at fault. Supplements touted to plump up hair help only if you have a deficiency. My ankles wobble when I walk. Can I make them stronger? Yes, exercises to target ankle and foot muscles can help, research suggests. An easy, effective move is to sit with your feet dangling and with one foot at a time, point your big toe and write the alphabet in the air. Repeat with the other foot. You can also sit in a chair with one leg extended in front of you. Loop an exercise band around the bottom of that foot and hold the ends. Point your toes away from you, then relax. Do this 10 times with each foot. How to get enough protein? The foods, some of them surprising, that help you meet your daily needs. For more than 20 years, people trying to follow a healthier diet have prioritized protein, yet uncertainty about the nutrient remains. More than a third of those in the U.S. say they have increased their intake in the past year, according to a 2025 report from the International Food Information Council. But nearly 80% say they don't know or aren't sure how much protein they should be getting each day. Both the focus on the nutrient and the confusion are understandable. Protein has become a convenient stand-in for health more broadly. That's quoted by Stuart Phillips, Ph.D., a kinesiology professor and protein researcher at McMaster University in Hamilton, Ontario. Social media and food marketing have amplified modest physiological effects into outsized claims. Debate over new protein recommendations and the dietary guidelines for Americans released earlier this year hasn't done much to clarify the issue. Eat more protein is the message many people took away from the DGAs. But the full story is more complicated. Older adults may need more than young people, but there's more to a healthy diet than just the amount of protein you eat. Protein helps to keep us strong. Protein supplies the amino acids our bodies require to make almost every type of tissue, especially muscle. The proteins in our body are being constantly built and broken down, and we need sufficient amounts of amino acids to maintain this robust turnover. Now, as we get older, we aren't just trying to keep up with our body's needs, we're also trying to stay ahead of them. After age 35 or so, muscle mass naturally starts to decline at about 0.5% a year. That's up to a 20% drop by age 75. A reduction in muscle often comes with a loss of strength and function, which can lead to frailty, fractures, and a higher risk of illness. Consuming enough protein may help slow or prevent that loss. But while protein is necessary for maintaining muscle, it isn't sufficient. Adequate protein helps preserve lean mass during aging, but it doesn't build muscle without a stimulus such as exercise. CR's expert advice, 6 ways to keep your meds organized, smart steps and useful tools to make sure you never miss a dose. A vast majority, more than 80% of adults 60 to 79, take one or more prescription drugs, and about a third of people in that age take 5 drugs or more. Juggling multiple medications can be challenging. We've gathered some tips from experts to help you manage your medications simply and safely. 1, use one pharmacy. 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And getting your prescriptions filled at one pharmacy that has the full picture, including over-the-counter drugs and supplements, helps ensure that you don't experience any potentially harmful interactions. 2, make a list of your meds. Create a document that lists all of your medications, including each one's purpose, strength, dosage, and when to take it. 3, ask about pill packs. 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They may also be able to organize your medications for you. 4, try some help.
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0: 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I'm Jonathan Price.
1: I'm Evan Starnes.
0: And together, we're bringing you news, tech, and information about blind technologies.
1: Being blind doesn't mean you have to stop living.
0: We're going to show you just how possible it is to live the life you want. All right, well, that's fun messing around with the recording. Seth, how you doing, buddy?
1: I'm doing pretty good. I had a very nice and relaxed weekend, and my watch is currently vibrating and distracting me, and I wish it would stop. Thank you. There you go. Speaking of watches, not the most exciting thing I bought, but I am going to have an Apple Watch Ultra on my wrist pretty soon. And
0: very nice.
1: Yeah.
0: Very
1: nice. It's going to be interesting. It'll be my first cellular Apple Watch because pretty much every Apple Watch I've had has always been just the regular GPS model because I'm like, nah, I'm not going to pay for this. But
0: right.
1: It wasn't that much. And hey, now if I lose my phone, I'm not completely screwed. So
0: no, I absolutely love my 7.
1: Oh yeah, that's nice.
0: Yeah, I'm having a hard time justifying going to the Ultra just yet.
1: Yeah, I'm coming from a 6. But next exciting purchase was a CME cane.
0: There you go.
1: I bought one, and one's coming. And we'll get audio of it when it comes.
0: Yeah.
1: It's going to be awesome. And that's actually a great segue into this week's topic. We on Friday, Jonathan and I went out and met with Kelvin, who was a guest on Blind Level Tech a few weeks back and is going to be a guest on Aftersight this week as well. We met with him and we got to test out the CME cane live, go do some scary street crossings. They weren't that bad, but they were kind of scary too, and just test it out and really field test it at night, which was super cool. So the sun was down, and you know it was completely dark out. So we got to see what this cane was made of, and it blew us both out of the water.
0: Yeah, it was pretty epic. When we went to Greeley, we got to meet not only Kelvin but his friend Spencer, his mom Pamela, and Scott. And I think his sister's name, Vivian, is that right?
1: Yep.
0: Okay.
1: Sister.
0: Beautiful family, just wonderful hosts. They were so gracious. And it was so wonderful to meet people who were genuinely interested in not only the cane, but the stories of those who are blind. Spencer himself is blind. We're going to try to get him on After Sight in a couple of weeks. So stay tuned for that. His story is just, if you want to hear an amazing story of overcoming odds, that's one that you're going to want to tune into. And when we got there, it was pretty unreal because there was this big, like, it almost reminded me of a golf bag, and it had a whole bunch of CME canes in it of all sizes and lengths and all on this like really cool charging station. And then it was off to the races, and we sat and chatted for a little while, got to know each other, went out to dinner. And yeah, just like Evan said, the crossing that we were at, it was a lot bigger than Evan made it out to be. And it was more scary. I'm glad that he was blind because there were a lot of
1: cars. It wasn't that
0: zooming around.
1: It was bad. It wasn't as bad as Colfax,
0: no,
1: but
0: no, it wasn't. At least, yeah, I'm not even going to go there. Nope, I just can't.
1: No.
0: Just can't.
1: Fair enough.
0: You grew up in Colorado long enough, you hear the word Colfax, and then
1: chills start running down your spine, I think.
0: Yeah.
1: I'd imagine.
0: Anywho, but it was such an amazing experience, and we were blown away. For me is an understatement, because we went in, we talked on the way up, and we went in and we're like, boy, I hope this thing is actually worth coming up here for. We're just going to test it out, do a couple of walks, and head home.
1: Yeah.
0: So I'm going to turn it over to you. Tell me about the impressions of the cane. What your first thoughts were?
1: Well, my first thoughts were, this is going to be some thrown together thing. I'll check it out, have some fun. It might light up a little bit, but I probably won't be able to see it. I have light perception, but can't see super. Like, I have a hard time with LEDs. And, I was just like, this is going to be super expensive, and it's going to, it's just going to be like every other cane.
0: Right.
1: So, obviously, yeah, those impressions were completely blown out of the water, big time. In fact, holding it in my hand for the first time, that's pretty much when that all happened. The cane itself, when I got it, it was really, really well built. I mean, it's light for a battery-powered cane, so it's about as heavy, actually, as, like, your average folding cane from, like, Ambitech, mainly. So not super heavy. The vibration on it, I wish we'd gotten audio. I really regret not getting audio that night. The vibration on it was really good. It was kind of high-pitched and kind of hard to not fidget with because it was fun.
0: Yeah.
1: But super good. I'm super glad that's a feature there. The light itself, though, is really what impressed me. The cane itself, below the handle, like the entire shaft of it, like literally the entire shaft all the way pretty much down to the tip lights up.
0: Yep.
1: Brightly. Like, we're not just talking your LED indicator, your phone screen. This is like flashlight bright. But what was cool is he was showing me this film that he put on. I think he talked about.
0: Yeah.
1: And it actually helps, like, shade the light. And that's actually a common thing. I mean, a lot of...
0: Well, it mutes the light. It takes the brightness or the harshness of the light, and it just kind of softens it. So it still maintains its brightness, but the sharpness of that light... I mean, you could probably see this light for at least a mile.
1: Yeah. That actually totally, like, trounces all over the comment I had of it lighting up an entire hallway in a restaurant, because it did do that.
0: Oh, absolutely. In a lighted hallway, by the way.
1: Yeah, it lit a lighted hallway. So, yeah, basically, that all aside to say, it's an impressive cane.
0: So, you had the handle, and you were a little concerned about the pistol grip and how you didn't know if it was going to be well designed or if it was going to fit right, but the handle.
1: Yeah, I like the handle. The handle is probably one of my favorite parts about the cane. So, yeah, when Kelvin talked about the pistol grip, I kind of assumed he was talking about, like, this big thing, like, about the size of, like, a pack of gum or something, like this, you know, big flat thing. That's what I was expecting to hear. But the handle itself is super nice. It's at the very top is your charging connector, basically, and it's a little magnetic thing. And we'll talk about the charger, but at the very top, it's just like a little flat spot. It's like about the size of a 9-volt battery. In fact, I think that's what it is. And then right below that, you get your just standard cane grip. It's really nice. It's flat on one side and then, you know, curved. And I think it was actually flat on, like, both sides for ergonomics. So it's a very ergonomic grip. And then on the flat part of that handle, we were the two buttons. And they're both very easy to feel, very, very distinctive. The light button actually looked straight up like a flashlight button. In fact, it even functions like a flashlight button.
0: Yeah, that was cool.
1: And you can make it flash. It's really easy. You just very slightly push the button, just like he talked about in the episode, and it will flash. And
0: yeah, it was really interesting for me to see these three. I'm sorry, three blind guys walking across
1: the
0: street.
1: Call us the mice,
0: right? Three blind mice.
1: I don't mind personally. I like being called them out. Well, three blind mice.
0: That was the funny part, was that Pamela said that in the video, and I was like, I don't know how I feel about that. That just it just was funny. But her son was blind, so I guess it was okay. And Spencer, and I'm going to get back to my thing, but real quick, Spencer's ability to tell blind jokes was just spot on. So
1: yeah, he's got a wide variety.
0: Oh my goodness. Yeah, I can't wait. But anyway, the interestingly enough for me was the power of the light and watching cars stop, and not only stop to, like, make sure, see if we were crossing, but to see what in the world we were doing. Because when I went back and looked at the footage, it looks like you're playing light with lightsabers on the ground. And so even if somebody doesn't know that it's a blind cane, it's still drawing attention to somebody that has a very large light. And everybody's going to stop and see, what in the world is the light? You know, bug to a flame, right?
1: And yeah, exactly.
0: That was the coolest thing for me, was to see all these cars just stopping and looking, like, what in the world is going on? I have no, like, what is that? And so, yeah, we totally just went across the street. We crossed all four corners of the intersection, and it was very interesting to see how it worked.
1: Besides attracting attention, the cane itself, using it, felt like using any other cane. If you're used to heavier canes, it's definitely going to be, like, super easy. However, if you're used to your lighter straight canes, your NFBs, or any of those that don't fold, then it's going to take a bit of getting used to. Of course, it doesn't fold itself. It is a straight cane.
0: Right.
1: The tip it came with, which is the rolling marshmallow tip, was also very good. I mean, it was, you know, very smooth, what you'd expect from a rolling marshmallow tip. And the cool part is it uses the Ambutex screw-in tips, and you can find those on Ambutex's website, and they're really easy to install and great quality.
0: Yeah. Okay, now talk about the charger, because that was one of the coolest parts.
1: Yeah, so the charger is very, very unique. It kind of is like an Apple Watch charger. Well, I thought it was going to be more like an Apple Watch charger in the fact that it's magnetic.
0: Right.
1: But the cable, basically, the end of it is kind of like a little barrel-shaped connector that magnetizes to this, to the top of the cane, to this little round connector on the top.
0: Very similar to MagSafe.
1: Yeah, exactly. It is. It pretty much is MagSafe. And then the other end is just a standard USB cable that, or a USB connector that plugs into whatever power brick you have lying around or your computer. But the entire cable lights up, which, I mean, if you have light perception or can see light, it's cool. Because when your cane's charging, it literally, like, the way I see it is, it's like, it looks like energy's flowing into the cane.
0: Right.
1: It's like,
0: well, it's like the largest indicator light ever.
1: It is. Because that was the one – that is still kind of the one, like, little gripe I do have, is you can't really tell if the device is – you can't tell if the cane is charging. But if you have light perception, you can tell if the cane – if it's charging. You'll totally be able to see the cable light up.
0: Didn't it vibrate when you plugged it in?
1: It does not. But, of course, if you want to know if it's charged, just fire it up, push the button.
0: So I did have a layman's question, a sightling question, if you will. Kelvin was talking about overwalking your cane. Can you talk a little bit about that, since we're talking about cane and cane travel in general?
1: Yes. So when it comes to overwalking your cane, there's also the term walking in step with your cane. So when it comes to – well, this is actually a big rabbit hole here, but to keep it quick, simple, when it comes to cane usage, the way it's supposed to be is when you put your left foot forward, your cane swings right, and vice versa. When you put your right foot forward, your cane moves left. And then by the time your foot reaches the ground, the cane should be on your left side.
0: If that right, makes like sense. A contrary motion thing.
1: Yes. So what he's talking about is pushing the cane a little bit too forward and then kind of walking out of step. And then if you do that, you'll miss something like a crack or maybe a little bump or an obstacle.
0: And so Kelvin had a amazing event on Sunday night, and they were able to raise a couple $1,000 in order to get this cane produced. And we want to help him out. So if you guys know anybody who is able to, willing to donate to get these canes produced, he is looking to get about $200,000 to put these canes in what I guess would call mass production, and at least to a point where he can get these sold. And you guys have got to go check out this cane, seemecane.com, and blindpotter.com also. He has a lot of amazing pottery that we got to experience, and he gave Evan
1: – He gave me a cup.
0: Pamela gave him one of his cups, and that was super cool.
1: And I can vouch for his pottery. It looked machine made. It was so precisely made. It was actually, because I have some like handmade pieces, you know, coffee. Well, I have a couple handmade coffee cups, and you can tell they're handmade, but this looked straight out of a factory. So just amazing quality. And it has, it had four rings on it, and I don't remember what they exactly stand for.
0: So there were three rings. One of them was, oh, shoot, now I forget. I know hope was the I think the second one, perseverance and struggle, I think. Something to that effect. But don't listen to us. Go to the site. Go to
1: the blind bar and go check it out, because it's brilliant. It's seriously brilliant.
0: It's incredible. And so if you're listening to this on the day it comes out, Wednesday, August 9th, Kelvin will be on August 10th with Aftersight. And you get to listen to his actual story of, you know, him growing up, his vision loss, his how he got into the CME cane, and just his personal backstory, which in and of itself is absolutely incredible. So please go check that out. And if you want to hear the full-on episode with Kelvin with us, I will link that in the description below. So just click on that link and it'll take you right to that show. So anything from you to follow up, Evan?
1: Yeah, so Kelvin knows a lot about canes. And that was actually another cool thing, is he was the first person that we could just talk different canes. He's tested canes that I've used, like the No Jab cane, which has a spring in the handle, and just different brands of canes. Like he knows them well, which shouldn't surprise me, but it's like, it's the first time I've actually gotten to do that. And
0: when you're in cane development and you're trying to test all these canes, you better know a lot about canes. Otherwise, you're not going to know what is needed out there. So
1: exactly.
0: I really appreciated that.
1: But that was cool. That was my first glimpse into the realm of canes. And I didn't even know that was it's almost an industry.
0: You would think, I wonder where I could get a cane. Speaking of canes, I do want to plug this really quick. We have the White Cane Project, and this is something that is near and dear to our heart. So if you know somebody who is blind or going through vision loss and they need a cane from child size all the way up to adult to 7, if you're 10 foot tall, it doesn't matter. We can find you a cane. We have canes, and all you have to do is be Colorado resident,
1: be visually impaired or whatever.
0: Yeah, whatever. Blind, doesn't matter. We will send you a cane for FREE free. No hidden things, no kickbacks, no nothing, no subscribe, no. We want to help you guys. And so we are here to help you live your life.
1: And we got you.
0: Yeah. So with that being said, we're going to cut this episode short because we have an amazing episode coming next week. And we just wanted to get this out because it's such a... You have to go get it.
1: You guys needed an update, basically.
0: Yeah, you needed an update. It was just too cool to not post a little episode about it. So I hope you guys enjoyed this. Please don't forget to plug in your devices, and we will talk to you next week.

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3: Hello, I'm Sarah Gregory, and today I'm talking with Dr. Ryan Wallace, a veterinary epidemiologist at CDC. We'll be discussing the use of oral rabies vaccination in stray dog populations. Welcome, Dr. Wallace.
4: Hi, thank you for the opportunity to talk today.
3: Okay, to start, what is rabies and what causes it?
4: So rabies is a virus. It's called a zoonotic disease, meaning it's a virus that can spread between people and animals. Rabies is pretty unique in that it's almost universally fatal if you get it and you don't seek the right medical care. And it also causes quite a few deaths globally. 59,000 people die from this virus every year.
3: How many?
4: 59,000.
3: Okay, that's wow. In movies, we often see dogs with rabies foaming at the mouth. Can you tell us more about the symptoms involved with rabies infection?
4: Yeah, rabies is a really unique virus. It's inoculated usually through a bite into the body of any mammal, and it then tries to find a nerve, a peripheral nerve. So you can imagine if you're bit in the hand or in the leg, it's going to be in the tissue, it's going to find a nerve, and it gets inside, and then it moves really, really slowly towards the brain, again, towards the brain of a person or a dog or any other mammal. It moves at about 1 centimeter per day, and eventually, when it reaches its end goal, the brain, it can replicate quite rapidly, and that's where it causes all sorts of unusual neurologic disorders that we tend to associate with rabies. So the foaming at the mouth is the virus's attempt to get more virus out so that it can infect the next animal through a bite. It causes some discomfort in the throat so you don't swallow the saliva and more of it comes out and infects other animals and people. And then it also causes some pretty unique behavioral changes such as the aggression or paralysis.
3: Are bites the only way rabies is spread?
4: Bites are the primary way that rabies is spread, but there are two general ways in which this virus can get into a person or an animal. And so we call those bite and non-bite exposures. Again, almost all rabies transmission, whether it's dog to dog or dog to human, is going to be through a bite. But we also do know that it is possible for the virus to be spread by a scratch that's contaminated with saliva, mucous membranes, very, very rarely inhalation of concentrated virus. We've only seen that in a laboratory setting. And then also organ transplantation. So you can imagine this virus is replicating in the nerves and can move throughout most major organs in the body. If you don't know why someone died and transplant those organs into the next individual, you can actually move the virus and transmit the virus that way. All of those non-bite modes of transmission are very rare. There are precautions to prevent them from happening, but by and large, the biggest concern and our biggest public health preventive actions are focused on preventing those bites.
3: I've actually done a podcast in the past about rabies and organ transplants. And I knew somebody who went to a petting zoo and was told later they had to get rabies shots from petting. I guess they were concerned that the saliva was on one of the animals and it might get in a scratch.
4: Yeah, the virus is certainly found in saliva of affected animals, and in rare situations, it can get into a scratch and find a virus, or into a mucous membrane like our eyes or mouth. Likewise, that virus would find a nerve and get in and then move on towards the brain, which is what we want to try to prevent from happening. While those instances are very rare, these non-bite exposures are very rare, it's 100% fatal disease. And so we don't want to take any risk if we know there's a possibility that someone was exposed to any of these bite or non-bite methods.
3: Okay, so as you just said, if you get rabies, you're going to die from it. So if it's left untreated, that's it. There's no chance you're going to live.
4: So there are approximately 15 known survivors of clinical rabies. So that is if you let's take a little step back. Rabies is absolutely preventable through post-exposure prophylaxis or vaccination. So we can prevent this disease two ways in people. One is giving people we think are at higher risk of an exposure something called pre-exposure vaccination. And it's a series of 2 to 3 vaccines, depending on your local recommendations. And that's really largely preventive. If you ever get exposed in the future, you need to get a booster. But we have very, very few failures of pre-exposure vaccination. But we don't do that for the general population. Our preventive measures are based on recognizing that you've had an exposure, seeking health care, and then getting post-exposure prophylaxis. And again, when that's done in a timely and appropriate manner, failures are incredibly rare. Unfortunately, if you are exposed and you don't get the appropriate vaccination and you do go on to develop clinical rabies, there's no known effective treatment. Only 15 people globally have ever survived the clinical stage of rabies, and they have largely all had pretty severe sequelae or pretty severe long-lasting medical issues from that infection. And you can imagine 15 survivors ever out of 59,000 people that die of it every single year. Those are not odds that anybody should want to play.
3: What's the timeline, say you get and have an exposure, to when you start having symptoms?
4: The virus moves fairly slow, and so most of our incubation periods are going to be somewhere between 3 weeks and 3 months from exposure until when clinical signs will appear. But it's incredibly variable, and there's a lot of biological processes that go into how long it's going to take from again, that exposure to developing clinical signs. So you can imagine if you're bitten on the foot by a rabid dog, that virus has to travel quite a long distance to get to the brain. And you're not going to see clinical signs until the virus is in the brain and replicating quite fast. And in those situations, we've seen reports of several years before people go on to develop clinical signs. Now, that's very rare, but it does happen. Alternatively, someone bitten on the head, the virus has a very short path, a very short distance to get to the brain where it wants to be. And we can see clinical signs develop as early as 14 days if you have a severe bite to the head.
3: So 59,000 people die of rabies each year globally. And apparently most of these cases are from domestic dogs. Why is this, and why not some other animals like bats or cats?
4: Yeah, this virus is one of the oldest described zoonotic viruses known to man. It goes back thousands of years with reports from rabid dogs transmitting this virus in Mesopotamia. You can imagine a virus that's had the opportunity to move in and out of different animal populations for thousands of years. It's had quite a few evolutionary jumps. The biggest one that is the risk to people is when this virus jumped into dogs. That's not necessarily because they transmit the virus any better, but they have a very close association with people. So dogs, they sleep in our beds, they're all over our communities, there's just a lot of interaction and opportunities for them to expose people when you're in a country that has the virus that spreads through dogs. Whereas animals like bats and United States, raccoons, skunks, foxes, we don't interact with those animals quite as much. So even though the virus is found in a lot of other wild mammals, they keep the virus in their population, and it's relatively rare that people interact with a sick wild animal and then that virus is transmitted.
3: What about cats?
4: So rabies virus can infect any mammal. There's some stories out there that possums can't get rabies. That's not true. Possums can get it. They have some some biological defenses that make them a little bit less susceptible, but we have rabid possums in the United States almost every year. But there are two cycles for this virus. There's the reservoir cycle, the enzootic cycle that's always going on in the background with the key species. So in most of the world, that's dogs. And there's a special version of this virus that is spread from dog to dog to dog. We can differentiate it with lab tests. We can see which type of virus this is. Any mammal can get that version of the virus and die, but it is maintained in the dog population.
5: I see. Okay. Where is it most common to find dogs with rabies?
4: Around 120 countries have the virus that is spread from dog to dog, which we call the canine rabies virus variant. Now, the level of endemicity, how bad it is, can really vary quite a bit between these countries. Some are very close to elimination and doing very, very running very strong control programs, and others are still at the very beginning stages of elimination, and rabid dogs are unfortunately quite common. India has the highest number of human rabies deaths globally. But it's also a very large country, and they have some pretty strong control programs that are being implemented now. But if we look at like a rate or say risk of rabies in a biting dog, most countries in sub-Saharan Africa are heavily endemic, and then Southeast Asia has a very high rate of rabies as well.
5: So how effective are the pre and post vaccines, are they different? Are they the same? And do they have the same efficacy?
4: Yeah. So today, pretty standard across the globe, we use cell culture vaccines, which are highly, highly efficacious. They work really, really well. There are two different regimens that we use with pre-exposure vaccinations. So if you're traveling to another country and you're worried you might become exposed, is a simplified version of the vaccination series. And it's really, really efficacious on its own. But just to be 100% certain you don't get rabies if you do become exposed in these countries, there is still a booster recommendation. So just because you're pre-exposure vaccinated doesn't mean you don't have to do anything if you are bitten by a dog or a bat. You still have to go seek medical care, wash that wound, and get your booster vaccinations. But it's a much more simplified process. Post-exposure vaccination can range anywhere from 3 to 5 vaccines, depending on the country you're in, and then rabies immune globulin. And that's a process that provides both passive and active immunity, since we know you were exposed and potentially susceptible. When these are given appropriately and per international standards, they're almost 100% effective. Failures by either regimen are incredibly rare.
5: Okay, so I think you already said this. There's basically just one type of vaccine in terms of what goes into it for each type. Is that right?
4: Yeah, in general, they're referred to as cell culture vaccines, and they're really standard all across the world right now. Several decades ago, there was something called nerve tissue vaccines, and it's probably what a lot of people picture from the movies when you get 13 shots in the stomach and it's a really painful process. Those vaccines are not

0: This service is intended solely for individuals who cannot read conventional print due to a disability. Ineligible listeners risk infringing on copyright laws, and KPBS Radio Reading Service is not responsible for any violations that may occur. Our service may not be redistributed without our written consent. If you agree to these conditions, please continue listening.
1: He said they can get a pre-exposure vaccination. And dogs get vaccines for rabies, at least in the U.S., every year. Are these two vaccines different?
2: The two vaccines are actually quite similar in that they are going to be cell culture killed vaccines, but they're formulated and processed a little bit differently. All vaccines need to be not only developed for their target species, but also the studies that go into how effective they are, the dose that's given, the frequency that they're given. They are all based on species-specific studies. And so the vaccines that we use in people, while structurally they're very similar, they are slightly different. They're produced in a different way, and they're only studied for efficacy in people. So you wouldn't want to go, if you were exposed to a rabid animal, you wouldn't want to go get a dog vaccine. There would be no data to say whether that's going to be effective in a person. Likewise, for animals, they shouldn't be getting people, human vaccines.
1: Okay. All right. So people seem to need just this one series of rabies vaccines plus a booster if you get bitten. But dogs are supposed to get one every year. Why do dogs need to get one every year?
2: Yeah, there's a couple of reasons for why that is the state of the world. First is based on the studies that are done to obtain licensure. The recommendations for people or animals are going to be based on how the manufacturers have designed their studies. And there's a lot of reasons why the certain vaccine regimens are studied a certain way and recommended a certain way. But it all comes down to there has to be data for us to make our decisions on frequency, route, dose. All of those things are based on data-derived decisions. The big reason why particularly dogs get the vaccine almost every year, depending on what version you use, is that we're vaccinating dogs for a different reason than we vaccinate people. Dogs are a known reservoir species. They can transmit this virus quite effectively. So by vaccinating dogs, they're our frontline defense against people getting this disease. And that security and confidence that we've got that frontline defense vaccinated really requires annual or in certain situations with newer three-year vaccines, every three-year vaccination. But it's routine vaccination in our high-risk, susceptible species, and that provides a nice buffer to keep people from becoming exposed.
1: So your study was about oral vaccines and stray dogs. So how do you get oral vaccine? Well, how do you get vaccines to stray dogs, period?
2: It's incredibly challenging. There are two ways we can vaccinate dogs. We have what we call parenteral vaccines. This is the normal needle and syringe. You have to restrain the dog. It goes into the muscle, and then that dog becomes vaccinated. The other option are oral vaccines, and this is where you can put the vaccine in a little bait, and then you feed the dog. And when it ingests that bait, becomes exposed to the vaccine and develops the appropriate immune response. So you can imagine stray dogs aren't really used to people handling them. They're not used to receiving veterinary care, and you can extend a lot of time chasing these dogs down with nets and catch poles and trying to confine them and get that shot in. Or with the use of oral vaccines, we can just feed them. And you obviously, one of those requires a lot of effort and can be really expensive with a lot of really well-trained staff. And the other one is quite easy, and people might even just volunteer to go feed dogs, since it's something a lot of us like to do.
1: So tell us a little bit about the oral vaccine itself. What does it look like? How do you get it in the food? I mean,
2: they have a matrix around them. We call it a bait matrix, and that has two functions. The first is it protects the vaccine that's inside, but it also has the flavor.

0: that hopefully is going to attract that animal to come in and actually want to put this vaccine in its mouth. Within the bait matrix, there's usually a little sachet. It can be made of light plastic or some other, you know, food-safe materials, and that holds a liquid vaccine. So the whole process of orally vaccinating an animal requires that the animal wants to put this bait in its mouth. So it has to be a flavor in that bait matrix that they want to ingest. It has to chew it so that it punctures the liquid sachet. And then that liquid vaccine inside of it has to coat the inside of the mouth. And one of the concerns about using oral vaccines is that all three of those steps have to happen to successfully vaccinate the dog. And so there are a lot more considerations into planning a vaccination campaign that includes oral vaccines and the type of vaccine you're going to use in a certain country. Not all dogs like the same flavors. In Thailand, there was a study that found that they really liked the curry-flavored bait matrix, which is kind of hard to find these days. We did one in Haiti, and they very much preferred pig intestine. That's the one they all wanted, all those dogs wanted to eat. Other studies have found that cheese is the preferred bait flavor, and others have found fish. So there's this added complexity that you have to sort of tailor the flavor to the local dog population, and it'll probably reflect what they're used to eating with these being stray dogs, probably what they're used to, what their human counterparts in the community leave out for food and rubbish. And then the dog has to be able to puncture it. So if you make your bait too thick, that bait matrix is too thick, or the bait's just too large in general and they can't put it in their mouth, you're not going to get the vaccine into the oral cavity, and the vaccination will fail as well. So there's a lot of other considerations. You have to be pretty smart in how you plan and prepare these things. But the alternative of chasing dogs down with nets, oral vaccines look quite favorable.
1: Yeah, so going back to these little sachets, my dogs get the monthly chewable heartworm, et cetera, and they hate them. They're supposed to be delicious to dog. I have to pulverize them and then mix them well with their other food for them to eat them. So what have you found works best for dogs, not just the flavor, but in what? So in what, like canned dog food, or are you just trying to get them to eat it on its own? I'm not quite sure what we're saying here.
0: Yeah, it's a really good question, and one that the rabies community and vaccine manufacturers are still studying, because I'll go back to the study we did in Haiti back in 2016. We used an oral vaccine to try to get a lot of these stray dogs to stop an outbreak that was occurring, and they loved pig intestine. So we could put the sachet, that plastic liquid bait, into a pig intestine and then go out and feed all the dogs, and they got vaccinated, and it worked quite well. But you can't mass produce, you know, pig intestine. That's not something we can make millions of those bait matrices and vaccines and distribute them across the world for everyone to use. So manufacturers are currently working on trying to identify a universal bait flavor and universal bait matrix. And there are a couple of good prospects. Egg flavor seems to be generally universally liked by dogs. But there are always, and the more we study this, the process of oral vaccination and get out and do field trials, there are always exceptions. And I think that Thailand one's probably the most interesting. I mean, who would have thought that dogs would prefer a curry-flavored bait? But that's what they were used to eating from people in the community, and that's what worked best.
1: Yeah, this is really fascinating, because EID's done articles about orally vaccinating raccoons, and I've actually done a podcast on that. And that's being discriminating didn't come up, and you don't really think of stray dogs as being discriminating either. So this is really interesting.
0: The spectrum of the term stray dog is really wide as well. In Haiti, their stray dogs are loosely owned. Largely, they're loosely owned. They belong to a community. Someone cares for them, but they're really living off of the scraps and garbage left behind. And they would probably eat almost any of the baits that we might have tried there. But in other settings, stray dogs are really well cared for by communities. They're given, you know, food every day by people in the community. People leave leftover dishes out. They can be really well fed. We've been in communities in Bangladesh and in Vietnam where these dogs are really well fed and taken care of. You never know they're unowned or community-owned dogs, and they can be quite picky.
1: Okay, so with these oral rabies vaccines with dogs, are there side effects? Or I mean, I know in people there's been issues with some oral vaccines with smallpox and polio mass vaccination programs. There's nothing like that you've seen with these oral ones for these dogs?
0: So there's no blanket universal answer to that. It's oral vaccines. There are a lot of different ways to produce and manufacture oral vaccines. And there's a long history of oral vaccine use, not just for rabies, but for numerous other diseases, like you just mentioned. So if we were, again, to go back, you know, 10 or 20 years ago and look at the safety profile of some proposed oral vaccines for rabies, some of them actually failed safety review. And there were the organizations like WHO and OIE, the World Health Organization for Animals, that came out against the use of certain oral vaccine products because there were some pretty major concerns about their ability to cause adverse events or even revert back to a virulent state. Luckily, the process for attenuating and modifying viruses to make an effective oral vaccine these days are much, much better. And so there are several products that are being proposed and even several that are being used in field trials right now that have been thoroughly assessed by WHO, OIE, groups like mine at CDC, and largely found to be highly efficacious and incredibly safe. But the best answer to that question is that every time you're going to use a live vectored vaccine, you need to do a thorough safety evaluation of that product, and ideally look to your international organizations like WHO and OIE to see if they've reviewed these products and if they have provided their safety assessments.
1: Are oral vaccines expensive? When you have a mass vaccination program, who pays for it? I'm talking about rabies. Are there any U.S. government-funded programs?
0: So, yes, they are expensive, comparably expensive. And it's a nuanced question. It's a good question. It's a nuanced answer. A lot of different factors go into the cost of vaccinating the dog. And so if we look at the standard shot, the injectable shot that most dogs get these days, the vaccine itself costs less than a dollar, 50 cents or less in most settings if you're using high-quality vaccine. But the average cost, full cost of vaccinating a dog is over $2. So the majority of the cost of vaccinating a dog is actually in the logistics. It's in the staff. It's in the cold chain. It's in the consumables. It's not actually the vaccine itself. Oral vaccines, on the other hand, while they're not widely available yet, they'll probably cost somewhere between $2 and $4 just for the vaccine. So quite a bit more expensive than parenteral vaccines. But from what we've seen from our field trials and our experience in the field is that the surrounding cost can go down quite a bit. We can vaccinate more dogs faster with oral vaccine than we can with parenteral vaccine, especially when we're talking about stray dogs. And so you've got this balance of parenteral vaccines. The vaccine itself is cheaper, but your staff costs are probably going to be higher because it's more effort to go and vaccinate those dogs. Oral vaccines, the vaccine cost is much higher, but the staff costs we expect to be quite a bit lower because you can do more dogs in a day.
1: Going back to something you said earlier about people just in the community feeding the dogs with these vaccines, so is that part of what's being done? It's not just public health workers out there feeding dogs, but is this, are there vaccines given to community members to hand out to these dogs?
0: Not yet. And that's not the recommended way to use oral vaccines right now, but we are at the very infancy of developing programs that will include oral vaccines as one of the strategies. It's kind of crazy. We've been using oral vaccines to control rabies in wildlife for decades. Hundreds of millions of oral vaccines have been distributed for control of red fox rabies in Europe and raccoon rabies and coyote rabies here in the United States. But we don't have it as a tool, a standard tool, for control of rabies in dogs, which causes 59,000 or more human deaths every year. So the paper that was published in December is really about setting some of the facts straight about how these vaccines should be incorporated into standard dog vaccination programs, particularly in canine rabies endemic countries, and tries to focus some of the attention on where they will truly benefit and aid a vaccination program.
1: So tell us about the global strategic plan for eliminating rabies death in people caused by dogs.
0: Yes, so this was an initiative developed back in 2015. There are three main international organizations are supporting this initiative. That's WHO, World Health Organization, OIE, and then FAO, the Food and Agriculture Organization of the United Nations. And they are providing an overarching structure and gathering government and international agency support to try to eliminate dog-mediated human rabies deaths by the year 2030. And so clearly, vaccinating dogs is going to be a huge component of the plan to reach this 2030 goal. But also included in that is post-exposure prophylaxis and pre-exposure prophylaxis for people.
1: Are you optimistic about this plan actually being achieved by 2030?
0: I think any program, any large-scale elimination or eradication goal, it has to start somewhere. We can't just say it needs to be eliminated. That could happen, in 50 or 100 years if we don't set a date. So setting a target puts expectations on endemic countries' governments. It puts expectations on international agencies and donor governments that are going to ideally support this goal. It also allows us to start more effectively planning how we would even approach something like global elimination of rabies or elimination of dog-mediated human rabies. We still have 9 years left to see where we get by 2030. I think this is probably a goal that will go on for quite a while because countries are at different stages. But I think it was quite bold and ambitious and really, really good that these international agencies established the goal, set a date, and they are putting down real strategic plans for how we can help other countries address this really significant public health issue.
1: So what factors need to be considered for creating effective rabies vaccination campaigns?
0: The number one consideration really needs to be the type of dogs that you have. There are some countries where we can use really easy methods of vaccination. So picture like brick-and-mortar veterinary clinics, and people just bring their dogs in, and a veterinarian gives them a shot, and then they go home in their cars. So there are settings like that, communities and in whole countries, where that's totally possible. And you need to know what types of dogs you have. So if you have those types of dogs, we're going to design a very different type of vaccination program than we would if you have a lot of dogs that are free roaming or unowned or just a population of dogs where people aren't used to providing veterinary care and can't put them on a leash and walk them somewhere. So putting in some effort doesn't need to be a lot of effort and it doesn't need to delay your implementation. But putting in some effort to understand the types of dogs and the quantity of dogs is going to allow you to design a much more effective, a much more efficient vaccination campaign. And then when you run into situations where there's either a country or a community where there are a lot of stray dogs or dogs that aren't easily accessible by a routine vaccinator, these are the situations where oral vaccines are going to become much more important. It's going to be to make a much more efficient campaign and a much more effective campaign if we have that oral rabies as a tool to get those particular types of dogs.
1: I think you already touched on this a little bit, but why did you write this report, and what are the most important public health messages in it that you want to get out there?
0: This report's really important because it's the first time that our two major international organizations, OIE and WHO, have come together with an aligned statement in support of the effective and safe use of oral rabies vaccines. There have been statements and publications and guidance documents developed over the last 30 years that are reflective of the knowledge of oral rabies vaccines at the time, but they have not truly been aligned nor fully supportive of how oral vaccines should be used to control canine rabies. And so I think it's very exciting. This is the first time where we've really sat down with these partners and global experts in the field and really detailed exactly how these can be used, exactly what the barriers are and how to overcome them, and really put out there that we all recognize in the right place, under the right conditions, oral vaccines do have a role in canine rabies elimination. And we need to start stoking the international community, the manufacturers, the governments of these endemic countries to recognize when the appropriate place is and how they can access them and really push this 2030 goal closer to fruition.
1: How can we protect our pets and ourselves?
0: So the best way to protect our pets is to keep them up to date on their rabies vaccinations. Likewise, best way to protect us is to keep our pets updated on their rabies vaccinations. They are our frontline defense. Our dogs and our cats and other susceptible species, depending on where your listeners are tuning in from, they're the ones that are most likely going to come into contact with a rabid animal, be that out in the wild or be that a rabid dog. And you don't want them bringing that virus home to you or your kids. So keeping them vaccinated is that frontline protection. And then if you do unfortunately become exposed, your post-exposure prophylaxis is highly effective. It's a really simple regimen. It's no longer 13 shots in the stomach. It's just like getting your flu vaccine, except you need to get a couple extra. But it's really simple, quite painless, and extremely effective. And so making sure that you're aware of what an exposure is, that you seek medical care, and that you get your vaccines when indicated is our second line of defense and very important.
1: Okay. So if a person does get bitten by a stray dog, they need to get vaccinated. But exactly what's the process? I mean, wash their hands immediately, call 911. What exactly should a person do?
0: Okay. So if you think you've had a rabies exposure, for this scenario, let's say it's a bite from a dog you think has rabies or could have rabies. The first step is to go wash that wound with soap and running water for at least 15 minutes. There's a really positive effect of washing that virus out if you can do it quickly. And then the next step is getting to some medical care. So you're going to need to go find your doctor or a PEP clinic. And there's going to be not only a evaluation of the wound and maybe some wound care, but also a risk assessment. And that risk assessment is going to look at they're going to ask you questions about the type of animal that bit you, the circumstances of that bite, what were you doing with the animal when it bit you, the vaccination history. They'll probably ask if the animal is available to be quarantined, and that can be done in-home or at a special facility. And they'll observe the animal for 10 to 14 days just to make sure it stays healthy. Or if it's a wildlife or suspect rabid animal, they're going to probably try to assess if they can test that animal and get a diagnosis, tell you if it actually did have rabies. And all of those factors are going to go into a decision on whether or not you should get the rabies vaccination series that we've been calling post-exposure prophylaxis. In a heavily endemic country, a lot of these exposures are going to clearly be a risk, and you're going to start your vaccination series right away. When you are in a situation where rabies is much better controlled, you have a little bit more time to look at the whole situation, maybe wait for a test result for a few days, maybe wait for the outcome of a quarantine if it's a healthy, known dog, and then make your PEP decision based on those outcomes.
1: What are the biggest challenges to eliminating rabies in people from dog bites?
0: So it's a good question. I'll answer it backwards. So we have the tools to eliminate rabies in dogs. There are numerous countries that have eliminated dog-to-dog transmission of rabies or the canine rabies virus variant. We have the methods. We have a lot of pilot studies that have shown you can eliminate this virus even in low- and middle-income countries. But what we haven't seen, and what I think is probably the biggest barrier, is the sustained commitment that's required to truly eliminate a disease. Whether we're talking about elimination in a community or a country or globally, elimination is a big word. It's not something where you do one campaign and a virus is magically gone. That's not how this works. And it really takes strong commitment. It does take funding. It takes a skilled workforce. And it's something that, each country that decides to take on this goal, they'll probably be vaccinating dogs for the next 5 to 10 years before it's truly gone. And then even after it's gone, you need to look at your neighbor and see if your neighbor got rid of it. And if your neighbor didn't get rid of it, they might be, you know, unfortunately, inadvertently sending rabid dogs back into your country. You're going to need to keep up some level of vaccination. So I think the biggest barrier is the ability to operate sustainable programs for a zoonotic disease in low- and middle-income countries. That's a huge challenge, a huge barrier. Definitely is going to require international assistance. It's going to require governments from countries that have eliminated canine rabies already to really step up and help provide support to these countries that are heavily affected.
1: Are there any actions or further studies that you'd like to see at this point?
0: The big question right now is largely on logistics. How do we scale up very successful pilot programs? What are the technical resources that are needed, the funding that's needed? How do you operationalize an effective campaign in a lower middle-income country to be something that is scalable? I think that's the big gap right now, and we're looking for strong examples of how that was done. If we go back to oral vaccines specifically, one of the biggest questions right now is there a universal bait flavor, and how can we mass produce these vaccines? We can't make a curry-flavored vaccine for use in Thailand and a pig intestine-flavored bait for use in Haiti. The manufacturing for that's probably the manufacturing that would be required to have that type of differentiation just doesn't exist right now. So identifying a universal flavor and getting it to a stage where we can mass produce, mass manufacture, I think is a big need right now. And we know there are some groups that are working on it. And I think overcoming the stigma of oral vaccines. For decades, there have been major concerns, legitimate concerns, about the safety of these vaccines. How do we get governments and community members and dog owners to understand that new methods of creating these vaccines have made them very safe and very effective? And so we need to overcome these several decades of messaging, and because that messaging has changed.
1: So do you and your co-authors in this report have any recommendations for implementing oral vaccines for dogs?
0: Yeah, we do. We provide a summary of recommendations that countries should go through before they try to implement the oral vaccines into their vaccination program. And these are derived from several other pivotal oral rabies vaccine guidance documents produced by WHO and OIE. I won't list them all for you here. You can go to the article if you want to see. I think there might be 13 steps that countries should take. But in general, you want a surveillance system that can detect exposures, unintended exposures. So if you're going to use a modified live vectored vaccine, we need to have infrastructure in place to know if people have made contact with it. And while these vaccines, any vaccine that has been evaluated and found to be very safe, there are still very, very low risks that there could be an adverse event. And we want to be able to detect when those exposures occur and make sure that we can provide appropriate public health reactions. So that's a big piece of infrastructure that needs to be in place if you're going to think about using the oral vaccine. And then it's the assessment of your dog population. These are not inexpensive vaccines, and they're not widely available yet. And so you want to make sure you're using them correctly. So you need to understand your dog population, which dogs you're going to target with oral vaccines, and then are you using the right bait flavor and the right bait construct?
1: Dr. Wallace, tell us about your work now and what you enjoy most about it.
0: Well, my work for the last 11 months has actually been doing COVID response. And I think that's what we're seeing across the globe. A lot of people that are traditionally running rabies vaccination programs are now being pulled in to help with the pandemic response. It's great that a lot of our colleagues and partners around the world have been able to help out on this and use their experience controlling a similar zoonotic disease to help with pandemic efforts. But it does raise a major concern about how we're going to sustain the successes that have been made in controlling canine rabies if our workforce is diverted and if a lot of these programs are, like dog vaccination, are put on hold for a year or two while we're addressing safety concerns and making sure that our teams can go out and do this safely. So I think the next year or two is going to be very important to ensure that we're maintaining dog vaccination programs, but we need to make sure we're doing it safely and that we're doing it in the context of the priorities of the government.
1: I heard a dog barking earlier, so you obviously have at least a dog. Do you have any other pets? You want to tell us about them?
0: I have a lot of pets. I have four fish tanks that have a different variety of freshwater fish. I have two lion's head rabbits that my two daughters take care of. And I have two dogs, both rescues. One actually looks like a Haitian street dog, even though it was found here in DeKalb County, Georgia. But the similarities are quite strange. When I look at pictures of myself in the field vaccinating all these dogs, you would not be able to tell if I was holding my own dog or one of those dogs from Haiti. And then another elderly rescue dog we picked up from a rescue organization.
1: I also have two dogs and two rabbits. That's interesting, but not the four fish tanks.
0: If you want one or two, I can send them over.
1: They wouldn't survive. Thank you for taking the time to talk with me today, Dr. Wallace.
0: No problem. Thank you for highlighting this article and the 2030 goal and all of the really good work that our partners around the world are doing. We really appreciate the opportunity to talk.
1: And thanks for joining me out there. You can read the December 2020 article, Role of Oral Rabies Vaccines in the Elimination of Dog-Mediated Human Rabies Deaths, online at cdc.gov/EID. I'm Sarah Gregory for Emerging Infectious Diseases.
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3: Hello and welcome to the Insights and Soundbites podcast, where people facing vision loss share insights about what has helped them cope and adjust. My name is Douglas Walker. Today we'll hear from Dory. Dory will share with us how just one small device can make a really big difference.
4: My name is Dory Rush, and I am from New York. I have Stargardt disease and have lived with progressive vision loss for more than 30 years. There is one device that plays a major role in every single day in so many ways for me, and that is the smartphone. The smartphone of my choice is the iPhone. From the beginning, I learned to use VoiceOver, the screen reader, so everything on the screen is read to me, which takes a lot of the stress out of, you know, trying to decipher or magnify everything on such a small screen. I also use Siri to the maximum of my ability, which is very helpful because obviously in many ways the voice assistant makes verbal commands, voice commands easier to accomplish. I also, of course, use the clock. Very difficult finding out what time it is when you have difficulty seeing. I use reminders a great deal, just things that I need to remember at a certain time. And I also am an incessant list maker, so I have a lot of lists. I love checking the weather. It's always nice to know what's happening in the weather. I use Seeing AI, the app from Microsoft, to read signs, to read documents, and to read product barcodes, which is helpful when you're shopping or when you're cooking dinner. And right now, I'm using voice memos to record this. It sounds like a lot, but I learned one app at a time, very patiently, and with a lot of help from Hadley's workshops, which are the best. So I can't imagine functioning without a smartphone. It is the gift that keeps giving.
3: 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Again, my name is Douglas Walker. Take care, and I'll see you next time.

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3: Welcome. This is a reading of The Economist, and I'm your reader, Mary Kiefer, with the audio reading service of the Allen County Public Library in Fort Wayne, Indiana. Today, I will be reading from the May 30th, copyright year 2026, The Economist Newspaper Limited. Before I begin with the title article, I would like to describe the cover. It is a photo illustration. It is bright yellow in color. In the middle of the page, it appears that flying insects are swarming to gather in a formation to spell out the words, "The New Shape of War." Upon closer inspection, these insects are actually armed flying military drones. Thousands of drones, all swarming to the formation of the text. At the bottom of the page, in front of this gathering swarm, is a lone soldier in full military fighting gear. His arms are lowered. A rifle dangles from his right hand, presumably reacting to the drone swarm forming in front of him. And our article's title is, "Smarter Tech is Making War a Dumber Choice." Smaller, weaker countries can defend themselves more easily with cheap, deadly kit. Bullets and bombs killed nearly 750,000 people in wars between 2021 and 2024. Many more died from the indirect effects of conflict, such as hunger and disease. Combat deaths in the past 4 years have been the highest since the end of the Cold War. And for what purpose? Not even the leaders who started recent wars can be pleased with the results. Russia's invasion of Ukraine has become a humiliating quagmire for Vladimir Putin. President Donald Trump's war on Iran has gone badly awry. These two wars of choice exemplify two new battlefield truths. Technology has made it harder for any army to advance on the ground. It has also made it easier for weaker powers, when attacked by stronger ones, to cause havoc. In a valedictory essay this week, The Economist's defense editor reflects on how war has changed over the past decade and how it might evolve in the future. The first big shift is that soldiers are more exposed on the battlefield. Sensors and satellites can see them. Small, cheap drones can kill them. Armies have to work harder than before to hide, move, and survive. Ukraine's expanding frontline kill zone, where soldiers move in small groups and ground robots evacuate casualties and deliver supplies, embodies this shift. Technology quickly spreads. Israeli soldiers in Lebanon now face the same kind of drones that were pioneered in Ukraine. Iranian missiles are far more accurate than the Iraqi Scuds fired during the first Gulf War. Were China to attempt to invade Taiwan, its landing forces would be met with a blizzard of drones. Air superiority is now harder to achieve and buys soldiers less protection than before, thanks to the new drone-saturated layer of airspace. Some experts draw the lesson that maneuver, attacking an enemy's soft spots through shock and rapid movement, is no longer possible. But war is a Darwinian environment driving constant adaptation, and the battlefield is never frozen for long. The lesson from Ukraine is not that future wars will always involve wretched infantry moving only a few meters a day on long, static front lines. It is that armies will have to train and equip themselves properly to blind, disrupt, and elude the cameras, sensors, and munitions above and around them. Western armies are woefully behind in this regard. They need far more jammers and counter-drone defenses to avoid being seen and struck. They need realistic training to simulate these conditions, which is why NATO armies are getting help from drone-savvy Ukrainians during exercises. And they need to move more boldly in bringing unmanned systems into their forces for everything from reconnaissance to logistics. They should not simply copy Ukraine. Though astonishingly innovative, its army has serious flaws. Soviet-trained generals still micromanage brigades at the front. Ukraine's drone forces may be world-class, but they are not as synchronized with assault forces as they could be. And the drones now plying the skies of Donbas and the waters of the Black Sea are smaller, shorter range, and cheaper than those that would be needed in a war over the vast distances of the Pacific. The second shift is that new technology has transformed targeting. AI-enabled software allows armies to find and strike targets at a previously unimaginable speed and scale. America's blitz in Iran offers a foretaste of this, an army that can outpace its enemies in identifying and destroying command posts, depots, and weapons, can, in theory, paralyze them and force them to capitulate. In practice, this is fiendishly hard. America and Israel could bomb Iran at will, yet Iran shows no signs of bucking. On the contrary, it kept launching drones and missiles through 39 days of conflict and has been able to cling on to its nuclear program, close the Strait of Hormuz, and cause global economic mayhem. Mr. Trump celebrates the number of Iranian targets destroyed by superior American kit but targeting should be a means to an end, not a substitute for strategy. What he expected would be a short, sharp war quickly started to exhaust America's stocks of expensive munitions and exposed its limited tolerance for economic costs, let alone casualties. In previous wars, such as America's in Vietnam and the Soviet Union's in Afghanistan, the smaller, weaker side won because it was fighting on home terrain. Now the weaker side can afford precision-guided weaponry, too. A third development alongside these technological shifts is that the laws of war are increasingly under strain. Mr. Putin's forces have subjected Ukrainian civilians to torture, indiscriminate bombing, and systematic attacks on medical facilities. Hamas has gloried in the mass murder of Israeli women and children. True, past wars were vicious too. What is new is that it is not just dictators, terrorists, and rebels who openly flout norms. Some leaders of Western democracies do so too. Israel has inflicted brutal collective punishment on civilians in Gaza. America's Secretary of War mocks tepid legality in military operations. Mr. Trump has threatened to wipe out Iranian civilization and joked that it is fun to torpedo ships full of sailors. The brazen violation of norms is not just immoral, but unwise, because in future wars involving long-range drones and missiles, Western civilizations will not enjoy the sanctuary they have come to take for granted. The coming years will surely bring new conflicts. Mr. Trump, by making clear his scorn for allies, has weakened America's power to deter aggressors. The political leaders everywhere will keep imagining that, under their brilliant leadership, the next war will be swift and painless. Yet, the evidence shows that war is becoming harder and costlier, that it is easier for weaker states to hold off and bleed stronger ones, that it is easier to start wars than to end them. That is something for Mr. Trump to ponder as he mulls whether to resume war on Iran or wage one on Cuba. For Mr. Putin, as he keeps incarcerating lives and cash in Ukraine, and for Xi Jinping of China, as he decides whether to invade Taiwan. As military technology gets smarter, wars of choice are looking ever dumber. Don't attack Cuba. America should strike a deal rather than launch another war. Only hours after American Special Forces grabbed Venezuela's dictator from Caracas on January 3rd, Donald Trump said that Cuba was going down next. Since then, he has leant on Venezuela's new ruler, who wishes to avoid being kidnapped like her predecessor, to cut off the supply of cheap oil to Cuba. As the island suffers blackouts, Mr. Trump is urging its regime to make a deal with him before it is too late. Mr. Trump is right to want Cuba to change. Its communist rulers are vile. For nearly seven decades, they have locked up dissidents and impoverished their compatriots. Ordinary Cubans struggle to afford food or medicine. Cronies of the regime dominate the government-run economy and live large. Cuba is also a mild threat to American security. It lets Russia and China run posts less than 200 kilometers from Florida. The oil embargo has made Cubans even more miserable than before. It has also brought the regime to the negotiating table. A few political prisoners have been freed and a flurry of economic reforms have been announced. On March 16th, the regime said it would let Cubans living abroad wholly own businesses in Cuba. But Mr. Trump and Marco Rubio, his Cuban-American Secretary of State, often say they want much more, nothing short of regime change. They are weighing their options. One is military force. Surveillance drones have been buzzing Cuba. On May 20th, the USS Nimitz, one of America's 11 nuclear-powered aircraft carriers, arrived in the Caribbean. On the same day, America's Department of Justice indicted Raul Castro, Cuba's de facto leader. Mr. Rubio says the chances of peaceful agreement are not high and that Cuba cannot be fixed with the current political system in place. Asked if America would use force to change the regime, he said Mr. Trump would do whatever it takes. There are echoes here of the escalation that preceded Mr. Trump's Venezuelan venture, which he overconfidently claims was a great success. The threat of force may give him extra leverage in the negotiating table, but an actual military operation would be highly risky and unlikely to improve matters. A swift illegal incursion to decapitate the regime might succeed, but what then? Cuba is not

0: This service is intended solely for individuals who cannot read conventional print due to a disability. Ineligible listeners risk infringing on copyright laws, and KPBS Radio Reading Service is not responsible for any violations that may occur. Our service may not be redistributed without our written consent. If you agree to these conditions, please continue listening.
1: But could it build a better Cuba? Its record of nation-building in the face of guerrilla insurgencies in other countries is poor. Few Cubans have any memory of freedom. Any attempt to impose democracy by force would be slow, fraught, and possibly doomed. If not force, then what? America could prolong the oil blockade, causing more hunger and blackouts in the hope that desperate Cubans will turn on their rulers. But there is no organized opposition, and many young, restless Cubans have fled. The remaining population is old and tired. So far, most protests have been limited to public pot banging. That leaves the least bad option, pressing for a gradual transition. Some components of a possible deal have been made public. America would let more oil flow and provide $100 million in humanitarian aid for the Catholic Church and NGOs to dish out, bypassing the Cuban Army's corrupt business empire. It would also provide free internet access via satellite for every Cuban. That would be good in itself and might help create space for political opposition to emerge. For its part, the regime would be required to release more prisoners, ease up on the repression, and open Cuba to private investment. Even if Cuba's rulers agreed to such a deal, vast challenges would remain. Cuba is much poorer than Venezuela and has no big oil reserves to tempt foreign investors, nor does it have the rule of law. Many Cuban Americans would like to invest, but only when the property-grabbing communists are gone. Yet genuine economic reform could make a big difference. Tourism could increase rapidly if Americans were no longer barred from visiting. Farmland could be put to more productive uses. Economic opening would probably have to precede the political sort, which would take a long time. If the Trump administration negotiates forcefully and shrewdly, it could do Cubans a big favor. If it resorts to armed force, it could make things much worse. With luck, Mr. Trump has learned that lesson from Iran. Where the justices draw the line. How the Supreme Court both checks and empowers Donald Trump. One of Donald Trump's most enduring legacies will be his imprint on the Supreme Court. In his first term, he appointed three justices, Neil Gorsuch, Brett Kavanaugh, and Amy Coney Barrett, creating a 6-3 conservative majority. The court has since delivered a series of landmark rulings. Cheered by the president and his supporters, the constitutional right to abortion is gone. Affirmative action in university admissions has been curtailed. Gun rights are more robust than ever before, and former presidents now enjoy broad immunity for acts undertaken in office. More recently, the court has provisionally blessed Mr. Trump's policies on spending, immigration, and the restructuring of the executive branch. The president has made it clear he thinks the conservative justice's job is to advance his agenda. Critics on the left accuse them of doing just that. Yet a closer look at the court's current term, at both the decisions already handed down and those still to come, suggests a more complicated picture. On several occasions, the justices have shown themselves willing to rule against the president when he has clearly crossed statutory or constitutional boundaries. At the same time,

in cases that will shape the structure of American government and the conduct of politics, the court is moving to the right, often in ways that benefit Mr. Trump. In effect, the court of Chief Justice John Roberts shows how difficult it has become to disentangle conservatism from Trumpism. That, in turn, is making it harder for the court to sustain its reputation as an institution above politics. The court does not reliably rule in Mr. Trump's favor. Earlier this term, it delivered its most forceful check on the president, ruling 6-3 that his Liberation Day tariffs were not authorized under the International Emergency Economic Powers Act. Chief Justice Roberts pointed out that the act does not mention tariffs, and the Constitution clearly gives the power to raise taxes to Congress, not the president. Mr. Trump has responded furiously. He called the ruling a disgrace to the nation and lashed out at the judges in the majority, including two of his own appointees, describing them fools and lapdogs for the Republicans in name only and the radical left Democrats. More disappointment may be in store for the president if the economist's SCOTUSBOT is accurate. This artificial intelligence tool creates a digital twin of each justice based on their votes, speeches, and writings, then uses those models to predict the outcome of cases. Two previous versions of the bot have proven reasonably accurate in predicting upcoming Troop v. Cook, which concerns whether Mr. Trump can remove Lisa Cook, a governor of the Federal Reserve, for allegedly lying on her mortgage application. The model predicts a 7-2 or 6-3 defeat for the president. The Federal Reserve Act says governors may be removed only for cause, and at oral argument, the justices appeared skeptical that Ms. Cook's alleged misstatements met that threshold. If they rule against Mr. Trump, anyone who values central bank independence would be relieved. The justices also seem skeptical of the government's position in Trump v. Barbara, a case over whether the president can, by executive order, deny birthright citizenship to children born on American soil, to undocumented immigrants or visa holders. Mr. Trump signed the order on his first day in office and attended the case's oral arguments, an unprecedented move for a sitting president. He later fumed on social media that America is the only country in the world stupid enough to allow birthright citizenship. That claim is both untrue, several countries allow it, and irrelevant to the case, which turns on whether the 14th Amendment means what it says. All persons born or naturalized in the United States and subject to the jurisdiction thereof are citizens of the United States. Mr. Trump's lawyers claim that temporary visitors are somehow not subject to American jurisdictions while in America, a contention they would be unwise to test by robbing a convenience store. SCOTUSBOT predicts that he will lose 8-1. Still, even as the court rules against Mr. Trump in cases where he pushes fanciful or strained, stained interpretations of the law or the Constitution, several of its forthcoming decisions this term are likely to please him. The conservative majority is expected to uphold bans on natal males in women's sports, loosen campaign finance restrictions, and allow the administration to revoke temporary protections for migrants from Haiti and Syria.
In Trump v. Slaughter, the president is also likely to get his way, not because the conservative justices feel any particular loyalty to the man who appointed half of them, but because such a ruling would fit with the aims and principles of a conservative legal movement that long predates his presidency. This case concerns whether the president can fire Rebecca Slaughter, a Democratic commissioner of the Federal Trade Commission. Ms. Slaughter appears to have the stronger argument, a century-old statute backed by long-standing judicial precedent. Protects FTC commissioners from arbitrary dismissal. Conservative legal scholars have long opposed that precedent, established in 1935 in Humphrey's Executor v. United States, after Franklin Roosevelt attempted to remove an FTC commissioner hostile to his sweeping New Deal policies. Since then, independent agencies have proliferated and conservatives have increasingly viewed them as an unaccountable fourth branch of the federal government. Last year, the justices allowed Mr. Trump to remove officials from several independent agencies while the litigation continued. According to SCOTUSBOT, the court is now poised to entrench a far stronger view of presidential power. Chief Justice Roberts often pushes back against accusations that the court has become politicized. However, decisions favored by the conservative legal movement do not have political consequences that benefit Mr. Trump and the Republicans. Perhaps the clearest example came on April 29th when the court overturned a 40-year reading of a 1982 update to the Voting Rights Act in Louisiana v. Callis. In a 6-3 ruling, the conservative majority held that challenges to electoral maps must show not only racially discriminatory effects, but also strong evidence of intentional discrimination. The decision had immediate partisan consequences, making it harder to create majority black electoral districts while leaving both parties free to pursue partisan gerrymanders. The six conservative justices also agreed to fast-track the legal process to allow redistricting in Louisiana and Alabama, despite the court's usual reluctance to alter rules close to an election. The left greeted the decision in Louisiana v. Calais with outrage. Justice Elena Kagan's dissent described the ruling as the VRA's now completed demolition. Justice Ketanji Brown Jackson accused the conservative majority of allowing principles to give way to power. Justice Samuel Alito, joined by Justices Gorsuch and Clarence Thomas, called her charge groundless and utterly irresponsible. Chief Justice Roberts almost certainly agrees. To him, the case represented the culmination of a decades-long campaign against racial gerrymandering that dates back to his time as a lawyer in Ronald Reagan's Justice Department. In his view, the case was about interpreting the Constitution correctly, not helping Republicans win elections. The court will probably continue to rule against Mr. Trump when he crosses obvious red lines. But in many cases, as the court puts a conservative stamp on America's government and political order, the president stands to benefit. The only refugees Trump wants. Afrikaners are welcome. Pretty much no one else is. Some refugees flee from wars and end up in squalid, tented camps. Others defy the stereotype.
Consider the white HR executive from South Africa whose application for protection in America rested partly on her claim that she had not had a pay raise in 9 years because of her skin color. It's a different type of persecution, but it's still persecution, says this newly minted refugee who now enjoys the sunshine and safety of Florida. Of the roughly 6,000 refugees admitted to America since October, nearly all are white South Africans. At the start of last year, 130,000 people were in America's refugee pipeline. Then Donald Trump closed the program to all except Afrikaners, white South Africans who speak a language related to Dutch, and other minorities from South Africa. Mr. Trump has said that white South Africans face genocide, which is nonsense. He also says they suffer government-sponsored race-based discrimination, which is true but complicated. On May 26th, he raised their quota for this fiscal year by 10,000 places to 17,500. The Afrikaner population of South Africa is roughly 3 million. To qualify as a refugee, you have to show a credible fear of persecution. Afrikaners note that they are often victims of violent crime, but so, unfortunately, are all groups of South Africa. They also cite laws requiring racial preferences for blacks in higher education, hiring, and government contracting. These were supposed to redress the wrongs of apartheid until 1994 blacks were not allowed to vote. More than 500,000 white South Africans have emigrated in the past 2 decades, but few imagined that the laws might allow them to claim refugee status. Now they do. You don't have to lie and make up stories, said Melissa, not her real name, another recent arrival in America. You can also cite your fear of future persecution, she adds. Afrikaners present, in the words of one caseworker, a new modality, which is NGO speak for new questions, such as whether pets can come too. They tend to be fluent in English and Facebook, where they gripe about America's threadbare social safety net. Managing expectations of resettled refugees is nothing new, says Errol Kekik of Church World Service, a resettlement agency. But there are expectations, and then there are expectations. That Mr. Trump acts cash handouts, food stamps, and health care subsidies for refugees just as the Afrikaners arrived is not lost on the newcomers. We are the victims of that, said Melissa. I don't think they thought this thing through very well. She runs a Facebook message board where she tells others that the scheme is not a fairy tale. It is a refugee program, not a travel opportunity or a let's-see-how-it-goes arrangement. You are fleeing your country, she reminds her group. This requires a clean break. Afrikaner advocacy groups were not actually seeking refugee status when they embarked on an American media tour during Mr. Trump's first term. They just hoped that international pressure would make South Africa's government ease up on affirmative action policies. Callie Creel, head of AfriForum, one such group, says Afrikaners' survival as a people can only happen at home. He wants South African solutions to South African problems and views his activism as an act of loyalty to save the country from going the Zimbabwe route, i.e. degenerating into a farm-invading kleptocracy. The refugee narrative has undermined these activists, says Carolyn Holmes of the University of Tennessee. Everyone's like, if you're going to leave, why should we bargain with you? It is even a little embarrassing. Afrikaners self-mythologize as Wurttrekkers,
hardly pioneers who settled in the interior in the 19th century. Today, they are called Voice-deckers, a play on the Afrikaner's word for get lost. This week's obituary is for Barney Frank. The trailblazing Democratic congressman died on May 19th at the age of 86. He had never known what being in a majority was like, and Barney Frank enjoyed that. First, he was left-handed, which accounted perhaps for the mess of spills and crumbs he left on himself after lunch, and for the cuts on his face because he tried to read while shaving. Second, he was Jewish, which was hardly a career-favoring fact when he started out in politics, and not a great one as he was growing up in the heavily Catholic and mafia-ridden city of Bayonne, New Jersey. He also kept a fine, joicy twang all through his years as congressman for the 4th District of Massachusetts, preserving his outsider status from not from there exactly. But the most crucial minority he belonged to was that of people who believed in government. His America was divided into two true tribes, those who thought government inherently evil and those who thought it good. For much of his political career in the 1970s in the Massachusetts legislature and from 1981 through 2013 in Washington, he seemed to be battling forces. The moral majority, the Tea Party, the Republican Party in its many permutations that wanted government to be as small as possible. As a liberal Democrat, he naturally believed the opposite. It could and should help anyone on society's losing side. He felt that way from the age of 15 when he heard of racist lynchings in Mississippi to the age of 70 when he was in the wake of the subprime financial crash. He led the change to stop the banks taking foolish risks with ordinary people's money. He was also gay, but for many years no one knew that. Perhaps he hoped no one had to know it. To be gay meant, besides all the pansy and pinko slurs, that he could not marry, join the army, or necessarily get the job he wanted. But he could hide it. The fact that from 13 he lived in the pain and fear of being attracted to men was disguised by his brilliant and often lacerating tongue. Once in politics, he was part of a national underground movement working for gay rights and managed to get a gay rights bill through the Massachusetts Senate. No one suspected, but his eagerness to get to Washington when the 4th District became available was not only to work for more rental housing and child nutrition programs, but also because he could have a full and thriving social life there, where his constituents couldn't see him. So, though a brutally honest man, who called people stupid to their faces because they were, the central element in his life was dishonesty. From the mid-1970s, he wanted to come out, and on his own terms, rather than being expelled for some sex scandal. He did not manage it until 1987, when the insinuations in books and gossip were gathering pace, but he set it up with well-rehearsed nonchalance. A reporter from the Boston Globe, which had been promised an exclusive, thrust a microphone at him and asked, "Are you gay?" He replied, "Yeah, so what?" He was now the first openly gay man to come out voluntarily in Congress, and the reaction astounded him. His colleagues there, even some Republicans, embraced him. His vote in the 4th District dropped only 4 points, and only four more after it emerged in 1989 that he had used his office to help out a rent boy called Stephen Gobi, whom he'd also paid for sex in his closet years. For that, Washington reprimanded him. It could have done much worse. But times had changed. He could have open relationships now.
first for 11 years with Herb Moses, and then for 14 years as a married couple with Jim Reddy. He made sure they were treated just like other congressional partners. Same invitations, same special pins, public cheek to cheek. Meanwhile, in Congress, he spearheaded the drive to let gays serve in the armed forces and to ban discrimination in the workplace. It wasn't radical to demand such things, just human progress. And though he was profoundly antisocial, talking in a rapid-fire mumble and willfully ignoring people, he now almost enjoyed marching in local parades. Three steps and wave to the right. Three steps and wave to the left. Nothing to it. His career in Congress was very much a matter of waving to both left and right. No change could come if he couldn't get the votes. It was useless to try to win diehard opponents over, but he could lean all his rumpled weight on the undecided or under-energetic from either side. Similarly, he could shift himself. He poured scorn on the idea that he was a liberal on social policy and pragmatist on economics. As a liberal, he was morally obliged to be pragmatic, or what earthly good could he do? The best he did in his own mind was the Dodd-Frank banking reform of 2010 that followed the financial crisis. He was in his top post, head of the House Financial Services Committee. With Christopher Dodd, head of the Senate equivalent, he drew up a bill that reined in the banks from risky lending and provided more protection for consumers, eventually returning $21 billion to them for forced foreclosures. Some thought it massively overcomplicated. Just raising the capital requirements would have been simpler. And Congress later modified some parts, but he had never meant to spare the tender feelings of bankers. Housing, especially for the poor, was a long-term preoccupation. For years, he had campaigned for more rental accommodation. Home ownership was nice, but not suitable for everyone. As he replied to those who actually blamed him for the subprime crash, because he had described the two giant government-backed mortgage firms, Fannie Mae and Freddie Mac, as fundamentally sound, he had never said that all should have mortgages, just a right to a roof over their heads. His own, after 2013, was an Ogun quit Maine with Jim. By then, the list of other rights he had helped to fix in legislation was long. As yet, there was none against leaving crumbs and chip bits in the kitchen when snacking, or not tucking in his shirt, nor was there any mandate to think the best of government. But he truly did. Entomology. When DEET means dinner, mosquitoes can learn to associate bug spray with food. DEET is the gold standard for preventing mosquito bites, although there is some debate over precisely how it works to ward off the insects. Most researchers agree that a key part of its effectiveness is unpleasantness, that bugs just hate to be around it. Effective as it is, however, some mosquitoes seem capable of getting over their revulsion. This has led to the speculation that the insects might be getting used to the chemical. Claudio Lazzari at the University of Tours set out to investigate by running a version of the experiments made famous by Ivan Pavlov, a Russian physiologist in the late 1800s, in which dogs were conditioned to associate sounds with food. In these experiments, Pavlov routinely made a sound with a metronome or buzzer and then promptly fed the dogs. Eventually, when he made the sound but did not provide food, he found that the animals still salivated as they would before a meal. In his experiments, Dr. Lazzari presented hungry mosquitoes with warm sheep's blood while they were being exposed to a gentle breeze of ordinary air or of air blown past a piece of paper soaked in DEET.
With colleagues, he then repeated the experiment with sugar water instead of blood on a different set of mosquitoes. The researchers then bravely presented their own hands to the captive insects. One hand was sprayed with DEET while the other was left untreated. To their dismay, they watched as 60% of the mosquitoes that had been presented with blood or sugar water while being exposed to DEET flew and bit the hand coated in the repellent. In contrast, all mosquitoes trained with ordinary air avoided the repellent entirely. Dr. Lazzari's conditioning in the laboratory, reported this week in Journal of Experimental Biology, was important for the mosquitoes in developing their fondness for DEET. But the chances are good that a similar scenario is taking place in the real world, where the effects of DEET typically weaken over time, especially when people are sweating or not applying enough of the stuff in the first place. In such circumstances, hungry mosquitoes are most likely to be able to put up with the faint odor of DEET, bite a lightly protected person, begin associating the repellent with food, and become all the more dangerous to those whom they encounter later in their lives. Southern inhospitality. After 10 days in space, Christina Cook described her Artemis II crew as inescapably, beautifully, dutifully linked. Reid Weissman, another of the NASA astronauts, said they were bonded forever. Scientists overwintering in Antarctic research stations might greet such statements with a collective eye roll and a suggestion that the astronauts tried 10 months together as opposed to 10 days. Research published this week in PNAS shows how a winter in Antarctica can invert the normal benefits of social interaction. The study followed 12 so-called hivernauts based at Concordia, a French and Italian research station on the Antarctic plateau, over the course of their 10-month mission. As the hivernauts ran experiments, fixed machinery, and shared meals, sensors recorded their proximity to each other. At various points, they also completed questionnaires measuring loneliness, paranoia, individual performance, team conflict, and cohesion. Winter temperatures at Concordia can reach 80 degrees below zero, making it impossible to go outside without specialized gear. The station spends around 4 months in total darkness, and its nearest neighbor is 560 kilometers away. Hivernauts have private sleeping quarters, but share their research and social space. As the winter progressed, the hivernauts reported increasing levels of loneliness and paranoia and rated their individual performance lower. Social interaction with crewmates did not help. Close-range interactions were correlated with worse ratings of group conflict and more paranoia. Over time, the hivernauts also increasingly clustered by nationality. In normal organizations, more contact with colleagues is usually good for well-being. But it seems to be in this confined environment, it is exactly the opposite, explained Jan Schmutz, an author of the study. Dr. Schmutz suspects the difference may stem from a lack of privacy. We humans are deeply social creatures, but also there are boundaries. Though Antarctic researchers are psychologically screened before heading south, there are still examples of tensions boiling over. Earlier this year, a South Korean researcher was evacuated from the Zhangbogo research station after threatening colleagues with a makeshift knife. In 2018, a Russian engineer at another Antarctic base stabbed a colleague after he allegedly revealed the endings of several books.
The latest study focused on a single crew over a single winter, but its results will hold lessons for long-duration space missions. Dr. Schmutz thinks that soft skills like teamwork and conflict management should form a larger part of pre-mission training. That way, more researchers may return from their stints with the joyous camaraderie of the Artemis crew. War and love. The world's top condom maker is being squeezed by Donald Trump. Malaysia has long been one of the world's biggest rubber producers. The country no longer accounts for as high a share of global supply as it did under British colonial rule, but one consequence of around 150 years of experience working with the material is that the country is home to the world's largest condom maker. Carex, which also makes rubber gloves, among other things, produces more than 5 billion condoms each year, around a fifth of the global total. It sells its own and also supplies other brands such as Durex and Trojan, as well as public health services. Lately, however, the firm has been looking flaccid. Its share price is down by a third since the start of the year. On May 25th, it reported its second quarterly operating loss in a row. Sales in the first 3 months of 2026 were down by more than a fifth from a year ago. Carex can blame Donald Trump for its failure to perform. Spending on contraceptives by international health agencies has shriveled thanks to cuts to America's aid budget. Tariffs and the weakening dollar have also sapped the company of virility. More recently, Mr. Trump's war with Iran has left the company exposed. In April, Go Mia Kiat, its boss, warned that the costs of several raw materials, including silicone oil used as a lubricant and aluminum for packaging, were rising because of the conflict. For protection, he said that the firm would increase prices by 20% to 30%, though that may turn off customers. Carex has only just recovered its mojo. At the start of the COVID-19 pandemic, some thought that lockdowns might bring a boom in condom sales. Instead, they brought supply chain snags that pushed up costs and pulled down profits. Carex plunged to a loss in its 2021 and 2022 fiscal years. Still, the firm is likely to rise up once again. It recently rolled out the first condoms made with synthetic nitrile, which are less likely to trigger allergic reactions and will be cheaper to produce than traditional rubbers, though their cost has spiked because nitrile is petroleum-based. Investors would be foolish to pull out now. This week in business. BP's share price fell sharply after the oil company abruptly removed Albert Manifold as chairman. In a statement, the board said that serious concerns had been raised about Mr. Manifold's governance oversight and conduct, which news reports suggested was to do with his pugnacious managerial style. At BP's annual general meeting in April, 18% of shareholders voted against a resolution to make Mr. Manifold a director. Mr. Manifold said that the claims of him being bullying and overbearing in the job were a false narrative and suggested that he'd been ousted for his determination to drive change on costs, among other things. He became BP's chairman only last October. More consolidation beckoned in the food delivery industry as Delivery Hero confirmed that it had been approached about a takeover by Uber.
Uber has increased its stake in Delivery Hero, which is based in Berlin and operates under various brands in 65 countries outside the United States. Last year, DoorDash, Uber's main rival in America, agreed to buy Deliveroo, which conveys pizza and Chinese dishes to households across Britain and the EU. Staff who worked in Samsung's chip business, meanwhile, voted to accept a deal that will see them share 10.5% of the company's operating profit. The agreement averts a damaging strike. Some workers will reportedly get bonuses of around $400,000 under the settlement. That's all the time that we have for today. This has been Mary Kiefer with a reading of The Economist. I hope you've enjoyed today's reading from the audio reading service of the Allen County Public Library in Fort Wayne, Indiana.

Welcome. This is The New Yorker, and I'm your reader, Dale. Today, I'll be reading from the June 16th issue, Copyright 2025, Condé Nast. And now I'll begin with the talk of the town. Trailblazer Department, Space Odyssey. The other day, amid throngs of school kids, a septuagenarian woman with a puff of gray hair in a black turtleneck and pearl earrings stepped into the Rose Center for Earth and Space. I remember coming here in the early 90s, the woman, Tam O'Shaughnessy, said. When we came, no one recognized Sally. It was perfect for her. We were just two citizens. Sally was Sally Ride, who in 1983 became the first American woman in space. O'Shaughnessy was her partner of 27 years, a fact that became public only when Ride died in 2012, and O'Shaughnessy wrote herself into the obituary. O'Shaughnessy tells the full story of their relationship in a National Geographic documentary, Sally, which is due out next week. She was a pretty hardcore introvert, O'Shaughnessy said. I'm an introvert, but I think I like people more than Sally did. She stood on a walkway surrounding the planetarium's sphere. She and Ride met when they were 12 and 13, respectively, at a tennis tournament in Redlands, California. We were standing in line, and I noticed this young girl ahead of me, she recalled. When the line started moving forward, she suddenly rose up on her toes and walked on her toes a few steps. It just cracked me up. I thought it was the funniest, quirkiest thing I'd ever seen. They became friends and remained in touch. Ride went to Stanford to study physics. O'Shaughnessy joined the first-ever professional women's tennis circuit, the Virginia Slims. Watching a Swedish tennis player on the court one day, she realized that she was having what she called very gay feelings. Buoyed by the gay liberation movement, she came out as queer. Ride, meanwhile, was selected by NASA's Astronaut Corps in 1978 and married her fellow astronaut, Stephen Hawley, in 1982. But she and O'Shaughnessy were still orbiting each other. As Ride was preparing to go to space, O'Shaughnessy said, she called to say hi and to say, you want to come to my launch? O'Shaughnessy watched the shuttle take off from a mile or two away and is one of Ride's 50 guests. We could hear Mission Control counting off. People had picnic baskets out on the grass. When the countdown got to 10, 9, 8, everybody got so excited. Ride's expedition made her a household name, but she hated fame. In contrast to Katy Perry and the other pop culture space tourists on Lauren Sanchez's recent Blue Origin flight. That was ridiculous, O'Shaughnessy said. Sally always liked the work. She never did things for the awards or the celebrity. In 1985, Ride visited O'Shaughnessy in Atlanta, where she was studying biology. They sat on a couch near O'Shaughnessy's Cocker Spaniel. I bent over to pet her, and I felt Sally's hand on my lower back, she recalled. It was a little bit of a surprise because friends don't typically do that. I turned to look at her eyes, and she looked like she was in love. We kissed, and it was basically all over. Ride divorced Hawley, and after a few years, O'Shaughnessy moved to La Jolla to live with her. But Ride remained closeted even to friends, which frustrated O'Shaughnessy. We did everything together, she said, but she just never uttered the words, come meet my partner, Tam. They co-wrote children's books and in 2001 founded Sally Ride Science, a science education company. We made the conscious decision not to be open to the public, O'Shaughnessy went on, passing a display about atoms and quarks. Sally had some quarks, that's for sure, she said, laughing. I wanted her to be open with people she cared about. I could care less if the rest of the world knew. I understood she had a lot to lose. In 2011, Ride found out that she had pancreatic cancer. The couple became certified domestic partners to ensure hospital visitation rights. We had a notary come over. Then we had our traditional beer and saltine crackers with melted brie, O'Shaughnessy said.
As Ride was dying, O'Shaughnessy asked how to identify herself to the world. Ride answered, "You decide." I wrote the obituary a few days before Sally died for our website, she said, and then it went viral. She paused at a model of the moon and caressed its craters. When Ride talked about being in space, she recalled looking back at Earth's atmosphere. She'd describe it as this thin, fuzzy blue line, almost like the fuzz on a tennis ball, O'Shaughnessy said. The way she would always describe being in space is that she loved floating free. And that article was written by Michael Shulman. Turning now to American Chronicles, this article is titled "Mother of the Sitcom: The Glorious Tragic Story of Gertrude Berg, the Creator of The Goldbergs," and this was written by Emily Nussbaum. On May 9, 1954, on the set of the CBS game show What's My Line, the week's mystery celebrity strolled past a panel of blindfolded judges and, to a roar from the studio audience, wrote her name on the chalkboard, Gertrude Berg. A Zaftig woman with warm, expressive eyes and a dumpling nose, Berg was dressed with Park Avenue flair in a regal fur stole and three strands of pearls. On screen, a caption displayed the name she was better known by, that of a fictional character who, for a quarter of a century, had been as iconic as Groucho Marx and as beloved as Mickey Mouse, the irresistible, Yiddish-accented, malaprop-prone Bronx housewife, Molly Goldberg, hollering, "Yoo-hoo, is anybody?" into her tenement airshaft, the social network of its day. The past year had been a difficult one for Berg, then 54, whose family show The Goldbergs, originally titled The Rise of the Goldbergs, debuted in 1929 as a radio serial that bounced between networks before settling on CBS, becoming a national sensation. During the Depression and the Second World War, Berg had beavered away at an astonishing pace, producing, writing, directing, and starring in thousands of episodes about a hard-working Jewish immigrant family. In the process, she'd become a multimedia mogul with an advice column called Mama Talks, a comic strip, a best-selling cookbook, and even a line of house dresses for full-figured women. In a national poll in Good Housekeeping, Berg was ranked America's second most admired woman, bested only by another liberal firebrand, Eleanor Roosevelt. In 1945, Berg's radio show ended, and 4 years later she rebooted it as a television sitcom on CBS during the loosey-goosey early days of the medium, when shows still aired live and were run by advertisers. Working with General Foods, she flacked Sanka decaffeinated coffee in character as Molly, boosting the brand's sales. In 1951, she won the first Emmy for Best Actress, beating out Imogene Coca, Helen Hayes, and Betty White. Television was about to transform the culture, and Berg was poised to become one of its greatest luminaries. Instead, just 3 years later, her life's work was in peril. In 1950, as the McCarthy era descended, an ideological cage dropped over the industry, terrorizing a community of liberal-minded creators, among them Philip Loeb, the actor who played Molly's husband Jake on The Goldbergs. Loeb had his name printed in Red Channels, the notorious anti-communist snitch book. For a year and a half, Berg fought hard for Loeb, refusing her sponsor's demands that she fire him. But CBS dropped the show, and in the end, she gave in. The Goldbergs was now airing on the more marginal DuMont Network with a new sponsor and a new Jake. Another family sitcom had taken Berg's old Monday night slot on CBS, I Love Lucy, starring Lucille Ball, the First Lady of Television. On What's My Line, Berg gave little indication that anything had gone wrong. When one of the panelists, the actress Faye Emerson, who'd noticed the extended applause at Berg's entrance, asked, "Are you someone very much in the public eye?"
Berg scored laughs by answering in the high, breathy voice of an upper-crust Brahmin, Radha. "Have you appeared regularly on television?" Emerson asked. "On and off, yes," Berg replied. She then added, nearly inaudibly, a sly zinger, depending on the sponsor's disposition. "Yes," Berg said, "she'd been on the stage. She'd made a movie, too. And yes," she said, her eyes sparkling, "her character was famous for her accent." After a few false leads, the TV host, Steve Allen, blurted out the correct answer. "Is it Molly Goldberg?" Delighted, the panelists asked Berg for a treat, a taste of her character's voice. "What do you want me to say, darling?" Berg shot back, channeling her alter ego with a grin. Before she left the stage, the panelists rose up to shake her hand. For a moment more, Gertrude Berg was still the apple of America's eye. In the just-so story that Americans learn about television, it all started in the 50s with Lucy Ricardo wailing, "Wah!" in her brownstone on East 68th Street. The family sitcom was the mass medium's primal format, the source of both brash marital farces like I Love Lucy and The Honeymooners, and blander offerings like Father Knows Best and The Adventures of Ozzie and Harriet, placid fantasias of white suburban conformity with rock-jawed commuter dads and moms vacuuming in pearls. Each decade, new neighbors moved in. In the 70s, the Bunkers and the Brady Bunch. In the 80s, the Cosbys and the Connors. The small screen became a mirror that your own family could gaze at to catch a glimpse of another family seated on their own sofa in front of their own TV. The Goldbergs were the first of these reflections, sweet, sharp, and a little schmaltzy. The show was set in a world of Jewish immigrants, rag trade workers, big-hearted housewives, crowds of cousins and assimilated children crammed into tenement kitchens with kreplach sizzling on the skillet. Yet, despite the cultural specificity, Molly, Jake, and their children, Rosalie and Sammy, known as Samala, were portrayed not as ethnic exotics or vaudevillian types, but as ordinary Americans, patriotic and emotionally relatable, a provocative idea in a period when Jews were widely viewed as outsiders at best, subversives at worst. When the Goldbergs disappeared, so did the legacy of Berg herself, the first showrunner of any gender and a lifestyle influencer 50 years before Oprah or Martha Stewart. By 2013, the memory of Berg had been so fully eclipsed that when ABC launched a new family sitcom called The Goldbergs, written by the unrelated Adam F. Goldberg and based on his adolescence in 1980s suburban Philadelphia, few people even registered the echo. Berg, like many Jews of her generation, including my own grandmother Malka, known as Molly, who passed through Ellis Island the year the Goldbergs debuted on the radio, had been a fierce optimist about America, a true believer in cultural progress, and in a democracy that opened its heart to new arrivals. But in the end, Berg's life became proof of the darker truth, one that is newly relevant in the Trump era. Doors that swing open can also slam shut. There have been a few attempts in recent years to fly Berg's flag again, including a 2007 scholarly biography by Glenn D. Smith, Jr., and in 2009, Aviva Kempner's lively, affectionate documentary, Yoo-Hoo, Mrs. Goldberg, featuring interviews with Berg's family and colleagues. In 2021, Jennifer Kyshen Armstrong published the excellent When Women Invented Television, which skillfully wove Berg's story into those of three other neglected innovators: Erna Phillips, the creator of the soap opera, the Black Jazz Chanteuse and Dumont Network TV host Hazel Scott, and Betty White, less forgotten, although few people know she basically invented the TV talk show. Still, on a frigid January day, as I leaf through Berg's archive at Syracuse University, her story felt peculiarly like a cold case, or like a symptom of a stroke, a gap in shared memory. Why had she been forgotten when her peers had lingered on as nostalgic figures, totems of a safer, simpler time?
In her papers, there were thick scrapbooks of Christmas cards, many from fellow celebrities. Berg clearly adored Christmas. There were piles of fan mail from both Jewish and non-Jewish fans, often addressed to Molly.

0: This service is intended solely for individuals who cannot read conventional print due to a disability. Ineligible listeners risk infringing on copyright laws, and KPBS Radio Reading Service is not responsible for any violations that may occur. Our service may not be redistributed without our written consent. If you agree to these conditions, please continue listening.
1: And Smith grandfather Mordecai, who fled persecution in Poland and kept a secret still for making schnapps, as a crew of cheerful self-mythologizers, eager to bend an anecdote to make it more romantic, less tragic. Berg shared that tendency. In the book, she never mentions her older brother Charles, who died of diphtheria at around the age of 7, devastating her parents. Her mother had a nervous breakdown. Her father kept the telegram announcing Charles's death in his pocket for the rest of his life. Instead, Berg sticks to her joyful summers at her father's hotel, where she ran the theater program, performing a fortune teller act on rainy days, and beginning at 14, staging sketches based on hotel gossip. These stories starred Maltke Talnitsky, a woman in her 50s with a lousy husband and a lot of legal troubles. Many of the hotel's guests were lawyers. Among those summer guests was Tilly's future husband, Lou Berg, a British chemical engineer who impressed Tilly with his posh accent. He said whilst and hence and schedule, she marvels in Molly and Me. The couple married when she was 19 and he was 29, then moved for 3 miserable years to the Deep South, where Lou worked as the chief technologist of a Louisiana sugar plantation. To her relief, the refinery burned down, giving the couple an excuse to settle in New York. And then, shortly after the birth of her second child in 1926, Berg made a grand leap, changing her name to Gertrude, more Park Avenue, less Harlem, and diving into show business. With her husband's support, he typed up her scripts throughout her career. The newly minted Gertrude Berg hustled for jobs, scoring odd gigs like a role narrating a Yiddish-language Christmas cookie ad aimed at Jewish consumers. She also sold 4 episodes of her first radio show, Effie and Laura, a serial about 2 shop girls in the Bronx talking about the meaning of life. It was an audacious concept, a proto-Laverne and Shirley. It likely aced the Bechdel test more than 50 years before it was invented, but the show became Berg's first lesson in power. The network, offended by one of Laura's cynical zingers that marriages are not made in heaven, axed the show after a single episode. Luckily, Berg was busy polishing another script, this one starring a Maltke-ish heroine, only younger and luckier in love. According to a story Berg loved to tell, her handwritten script for The Rise of the Goldbergs was illegible, so an executive asked her to read it to him, and then, charmed, insisted that she play the lead. On one occasion, she claimed that had been her plan all along. The first episode aired a month after the stock market crash of 1929. Perfect timing for a story about a family struggling to stay afloat. Berg got up at 6 to write scripts, perfecting each detail down to the authentic sizzle of eggs on the stove. In the course of 15 years, the Goldbergs expanded to include some 200 characters, with lively figures such as the querulous Uncle David, obsessed with his doctor son, Solly. At its height, the serial reached 10 million listeners, airing multiple times per day. The heart of the show was Berg's performance as the redoubtable Molly, a meddler and a chatterbox, but also the show's moral heroine, a problem solver energized by the troubles of others. In the pilot episode, Jake, a dress cutter, needs money to go into business for himself. Molly saves the day grabbing a teapot from a closet where she's been saving a secret stash of cash. Loving and resourceful, Molly was both an homage to Berg's relatives and a compensatory fantasy, a contrast to Berg's own grief-stricken mother who became mired in a lifelong depression. Berg herself wasn't much like Molly. She didn't cook, clean, or even read Hebrew.

taught her the Yiddish script for that cookie commercial phonetically. A secular highbrow, she read Russian novels and owned a Picasso. Her workaholic devotion to her fictional family strained her relationship with her daughter, Harriet. Still, like Molly, Berg had a deep empathetic curiosity, an extrovert's urge to explore the world around her. To find new plots, she sneaked down to the Lower East Side to eavesdrop, once joining a women's group under an assumed name. From the start, the character of Molly Goldberg made some listeners nervous. Was the portrayal a form of minstrelsy, like the crude blackface dialect humor of Amos and Andy, the only radio show with higher ratings? But if Molly was a trope, she was also a corrective to an earlier stereotype, that of the mournful, self-abnegating Yiddishy mama, the saintly shuttle survivor in the 1927 talkie, the jazz singer, the humble bubba of Sophie Tucker's signature song, My Yiddish Mum, the anxious mama bird in the 1938 poem, Oyen Veg Shit Abum, so terrified her child will freeze that she weighs him down with scarves and hats until he can't lift his wings. Like this sorority of martyrs, Molly sacrificed, scrimped, and saved. But she was also full of joy, appetite, and opinion. She was more of a balabost, the Yiddish term for a powerhouse, a do-everything. She took up space instead of shrinking. So did Berg, and her left-leaning politics were part of that force. In the mid-30s, she renegotiated her contracts to gain greater creative control. Increasingly, she filled the show's dialogue with pro-worker, pro-New Deal themes. At a time when the demagogue Father Coughlin was flooding the radio with anti-Semitic hate speech, Berg offered counter-programming. In 1933, Berg ran what amounted to a very special episode, a full Seder, sung by a real cantor, which Pepsodent, her sponsor, agreed to air without ads. The PR move paid off. One telegram read, "Just as Pepsodent acts as a disinfectant, so does your broadcasting to dispel hatred and brings humanity closer together." 6 years later, Berg aired an even more pointed Seder episode in which a thug threw a rock through the Goldbergs' window, a reference to Kristallnacht, which had occurred a few months earlier. At the Seder, Molly compared liberatory ideas to the wind, an invisible force that blows everywhere and can't be contained, even in the face of fascism. Jewish listeners wrote her letters full of pride. Some kept the radio on during their own Seders. One joked darkly that she hoped the Goldbergs wouldn't encourage her neighborhood's Hitlerites. But non-Jewish fans wrote to Berg, too, with a complex parasocial intimacy, often confiding their feelings about her race. A Mrs. W.D. Arena wrote that, having been thrown in with them during travels in Colorado, she had learned to esteem them very highly. A woman whose daughter worked at a hospital assured Berg that poor Jewish patients were the most appreciative demographic. An especially prolific Episcopalian supervan named C.M. Falconer weighed in on the show's plots like a modern recapper, and spun out several hair-raising theories about the roots of Jewish men's business savvy. Frank R. Jennings from Chicago sweetly mimicked Molly's accent in a postscript. "Please excuse it, the typewriter. It ain't so well today yet, and don't ask it me why. I don't know why." For both sets of fans, it mattered that the show was made by Jews. "I believe you're really truly Jewish," one viewer enthused. Another described a debate over Berg's ethnicity with her husband, who thought she might be faking it. Still, the question of authenticity was a sensitive one. In 1933, after Berg dropped a Gentile actress who had been temporarily filling in for the girl who played Rosalie, the actress's mother complained to Pepsodent, leading the right-wing gossip columnist Walter Winchell to denounce Berg. "Hitler victims using Hitler methods? Shame." The scandal stung, as bad publicity always did.
In radio, advertisers had the final say. But Berg had a weapon of her own. Despite strong ratings, the Goldbergs faced cancellation several times. Her bosses, including and often especially the Jewish ones, had never been fully at ease with the show's ethnic bluntness or its politics. Each time, Berg stayed on top with the help of her fans. Once early in the serial's run, after she skipped a few episodes because she got sick, thousands of worried letters poured in. As the media historian Carol Stable wrote in her 2008 lecture, Red Networks, Women Writers, and the Broadcast Blacklist, only its popularity among listeners, which Berg herself repeatedly leveraged in support of the program, kept it on the air. The Goldbergs was canceled in 1945, supposedly because of low ratings, although Berg's family suspected that politics were a factor. A memo had gone around CBS, which listed Berg, who had stumped for FDR, as one of the president's boosters. For a while, Berg hovered in showbiz limbo, developing other projects, including a Negro show and an adaptation of the comic strip Penny about a WASP teenager. She'd already tried out House of Glass, in which she played a very different character, the hotel manager Bessie Glass, a crisp, modern exponent of efficiency, running a family business in the Catskills. But by then it was hard for her fans to accept her as anyone but Molly. In 1948, Berg staged Me and Molly, a Broadway play, and then approached the newly established television networks with a reboot of The Goldbergs, reinvented as a sitcom. Televisions were still pricey gadgets, and the audience was small and urbane. Nearly everything on the air was adapted from radio, theater, and vaudeville. With such attractive IP, Berg was confident that she'd get the go-ahead, but to her shock, she found no takers, even at CBS. With Molly-ish moxie, she pushed back, insisting on a meeting with her old CBS boss, William S. Paley. He relented, and Berg was proved right almost immediately. When the Goldbergs debuted on TV on January 10, 1949, it became a smash hit, with General Foods signing on shortly after. Berg radiated charisma on screen, opening each episode perched in Molly's tenement window, confiding directly to the home viewer about Sanka's benefits. The sleep is left in. Live television was even more breakneck than making radio. It was like mounting a brand new Broadway play each week. But the long hours paid off as Berg helped forge the key elements of TV comedy, down to neighbors bursting through doorways. There was a kinetic spark between Berg and Loeb, evoking the warmth of a long marriage, at once skeptical and tender. Eli Minst, a Yiddish theater star, played Uncle David with a high, wheedling voice, his hands a blur of gesticulation, and the Goldberg children were portrayed by Gentile actors, including the endearing Arlene Fuzzy McQuaid as the preteen Rosalie, a studious girl with a sleek bob. In the series' signature shot, neighbors gossip from their windows across the air shaft, their voices overlapping. These sequences highlighted Molly's gift for speaking, as she often said, from our family to your family. Only a handful of these early episodes still exist, preserved on Kinescope, created by filming a TV screen. In one, which aired in September 1949, the Goldbergs get a new, neglectful landlord. As Molly and Jake argue about the best way to confront the problem, Jake, in high dudgeon, waving his finger like a baton, makes the case for a rent strike, tearing up his rent check and calling for a building-wide protest. As he fulminates, he throws in his own Molly-propism, "Ignorance is nine-tenths of the law." Molly, the house moderate, lobbies to treat the landlord like a person, giving him a birthday cake. It's played as wacky farce, with Uncle David's voice interrupting Molly's sweet talk with jibes about broken elevators, but it's unmissably political. And though Molly's humanism usually saves the day, this time Jake has a point, aiming for a compromise. Molly accidentally negotiates the rent up by $2.
As with much TV from this period, there's a lovable amateurism to the entire endeavor. In one comic sequence, a house painter slaps a series of new colors on the wall, a joke that doesn't land, probably because color TV was still 5 years off. Still, the episode captures the show's rich tonal blend, its combination of screwball comedy and sincere concern with the daily troubles of working people, the small dramas that add up to a life. The show's focus on workers' rights extended behind the scenes. Berg hired left-wing firebrands like Burl Ives and Garson Cannon as guest stars, and she crossed the color line on both radio and TV, hiring the black actress and civil rights activist Freedy Washington. In 1950, the Goldbergs also helped lead a technician strike, forcing CBS to substitute other programming. Berg herself was a millionaire with a home on Park Avenue and an estate in Bedford Hills. But her project was a magnet for a different crowd, the bohemian set who frequented Cafe Society, an integrated nightclub in Greenwich Village. In the late 40s, when television was itself an unpainted wall, it still felt possible for these idealists to define the medium, to tell the types of stories that got censored in Hollywood. That artistic circle included Loeb, an established actor and director who had played Jake on Broadway, a First World War veteran who'd co-written a Marx Brothers movie. Loeb was a pro-union activist devoted to improving the lives of theater workers. He was a natural target during the second Red Scare, McCarthyism, which began in the late 40s, spearheaded by a group of ex-FBI agents who operated under the name American Business Consultants. In 1947, these former G-men started publishing a newsletter called Counterattack, a sort of anti-communist burn book focused on the film industry. In theory, their targets were Communist Party members, but in practice, the net extended to anyone who supported black civil rights or unionization, anyone suspected of being gay or of spreading subversive ideas. When Congress called these targets to testify in front of the House Un-American Activities Committee, HUAC, a group of defiant creators, the Hollywood Ten, refused to name names. They got blacklisted and were jailed for contempt of Congress. Hundreds of artists fled to Europe or went into hiding, working under pseudonyms. Television, still a small industry, wasn't yet a significant target. In fact, in 1949, when American Business Consultants leaned on General Foods and CBS executives, threatening to feature Loeb's name if they didn't agree to subscribe to Counterattack, they simply said no. A year later, everything changed. At the time, the Goldbergs was flying high. Berg had been nominated for Best Actress, and the cast filmed a spin-off movie, Molly, in Los Angeles during their summer break. Then the axe fell. In June, Counterattack had released the book Red Channels, the report of communist influence in radio and television, adorned with the image of a red hand clutching a black microphone. It was an amateurish compilation of innuendos presented as fact, the libs of TikTok of its time. Between its covers was a list of 151 people in the entertainment industry, many of them on CBS. Loeb was on the list. The document had no legal force, but that didn't matter. Suddenly, anyone in Red Channels was in danger, along with anyone associated with those people. In September, General Foods gave Berg 2 days to fire Philip Loeb. He rejected the idea of a buyout. He wanted to fight, he told her, and she supported him, hugging him and telling him, "I will stick by you." For a year and a half, Berg held to that promise, stalling, negotiating with her network bosses and her sponsors, hoping the crisis would blow over. Just as she had in the past, Berg used her loyal audience as a tool, threatening to launch a national boycott of General Foods. The threat worked, but the reprieve was temporary. As the pressure built, Berg got desperate. At one point, she approached Cardinal Francis Spellman, who was New York's most infamous power broker,
a prominent anti-communist, Spellman moonlighted as a fixer during the blacklist era, and he'd purportedly helped to rescue Lena Horne and Harry Belafonte as a favor to the TV host Ed Sullivan, who was Catholic. Berg, however, got nowhere. Spellman simply strung her along. CBS had dropped the Goldbergs by then, replacing it with I Love Lucy, which had been scheduled to run as a companion to Berg's show. Berg jumped over to NBC, but no sponsor would sign up with Loeb and the cast. Finally, in January 1952, she gave in. Loeb got a generous deal, 90% of his salary for the run of the show, money he desperately needed as the sole support of a schizophrenic son who lived in a mental institution. He released a statement that let Berg off the hook. In response, she released a supportive statement saying that she had never believed he was a communist. Still, it was a painful split. Loeb, unable to work, living with the family of his friend and fellow blacklist victim, Zero Mostel, sank into despondency. In 1955, he checked into the Taft Hotel and took an overdose of pills, killing himself. In When Women Invented Television, Armstrong describes her own visit to the Syracuse archive, where she found one slim folder dedicated to Loeb. She struggles to imagine a better ending to the story, another way out. Could Berg have launched that boycott instead of merely threatening to do so? What if she had joined forces with other targets like Hazel Scott, a star at Cafe Society, who, like many black artists, had her name printed in red channels and had her own tragic downfall? Would the McCarthy era have been cut short? Or would the Goldbergs have simply been canceled faster, particularly after CBS, one of the most liberal network, started requiring its staff to sign loyalty oaths? Loeb's blacklisting, Armstrong writes, became one of the first and most ominous signs of the conformity that television would demand. By the time the Goldbergs aired its last episode in 1956, Berg had absorbed the lessons of her age. In the show's final year, she expressed this real politics simply in an interview in Commentary. "You see, darling, I don't bring up anything that will bother people. That's very important. Unions, politics, fundraising, Zionism, socialism, intergroup relations, I don't stress them. And after all, aren't all such things secondary to daily family living?" The Goldbergs were Jewish, but they weren't defensive about it, she explained, nor were they especially aware of their ethnicity. Moreover, the actors who played Rosalie and Sammy were just average-looking young people, not Jewish. Although the show had once been called The Rise of the Goldbergs, Jake would never make it big the way his creator had. "I keep things average," Berg noted. "I don't want to lose friends." At this point, the Goldbergs was airing in syndications watered down by network notes. The family had moved to a Connecticut suburb, tellingly called Haverville, where Molly looked like an ethnic outsider with no air shaft to yell into. Jake had been recast with new actors, first Harold J. Stone, then Robert H. Harris, who exuded a cooler, more distant air, closer to the dad on Father Knows Best. In 1952, the newspaper columnist John Crosby, his era's shrewdest observer of radio and television, had written a biting dispatch describing the rebooted series as mighty subdued, its earning power diminished, its chief male actor missing, its format extensively rearranged. Crosby had sympathy for Berg's vexing situation, but more for Loeb, whom he portrayed as tragically isolated, having been dropped by an industry so wary of controversy that it didn't even have the guts to fire him. Sponsors didn't fight. They simply melted away until Loeb was out of the picture. In its final years, new themes had begun to leach into the Goldbergs, among them a Freudian tendency to blame mothers. "Our beautiful Rosalie a duckling? I gave her a complex," Molly moans in an episode in which her daughter wants a nose job. Terrified that her nag, nag, nag has risked causing her subconscious psyche to get a trauma,
Molly showers Rosalie with praise, then schemes with a plastic surgeon to get her daughter to change her mind. It's a playful, twisty plot, but one overflowing with contradictions, not least the fact that Rosalie is played by McQuaid, whose nose is a button. When Molly asks again and again, "So what's wrong with Rosalie's nose?" no one says it looks too Jewish. In Haverhill, some things couldn't be said. Berg never stopped working, always seeking fresh outlets for her talents. In 1959, she played a Russian mother whose son is dinged by anti-Semitic quotas in The World of Shalom Aleichem, a joyful independent television production directed by and cast with blacklisted artists including Mostel. The same year, she broke through on Broadway, winning a Tony for A Majority of One, where she played a Jewish widow who has a romance with a Japanese man. In 1961, Berg got her last shot at television in a show called Mrs. G Goes to College, Watery Gruel, in which Berg played Sarah Green, a sort of magical Jewess among clean-cut co-eds. That year, she published her memoir, Molly and Me, co-written with her son, Cherney, her frequent collaborator. In the book, she celebrates her standoff with Paley, but makes no mention of the blacklist. There is only one sentence about Loeb, who is described simply as a veteran of Broadway and the movies. By this point, the space for a Molly Goldberg had narrowed like a dress cut too small. The television industry was sexist and ageist. Once the Goldbergs was gone, it was also resistant to anything that executives deemed too Jewish. As David Zurawick points out in the book, The Jews of Primetime, there wasn't another explicitly Jewish main character on primetime network television until 1972. Berg's most beloved creation struck assimilated Jewish sophisticates as a corny throwback. The architect Frank Goldberg changed his name to Gary because his wife hated the association. Meanwhile, the Yiddishy mama had made a comeback in a sinister new form. In the work of Jewish artists such as Woody Allen and Philip Roth, she was reduced to a punchline and, worse, demoted to a walk-on. By the 1960s, Jewish women were rarely portrayed as protagonists, and when they did show up, it was often as cruel stereotypes: the spoiled princess, the homely Muskite, the castrating mother. In 1965, America's biggest nonfiction bestseller was a satirical self-help book by Dan Greenberg, How to Be a Jewish Mother, full of hacky gags. The last time Berg's fans heard her voice, she was speaking Greenberg's lines on the record album of the book. A Broadway adaptation of the book was in the works after Berg's death from heart failure in 1966. The Yiddish theater legend Molly Picon took the role. I was searching for that album on Spotify when I stumbled across an interview that Berg had done shortly before she died, seemingly the only record of an interaction between the producer and her clearest historical peer, Lucille Ball. There had been a few other pioneering female showrunners, such as Peg Lynch, whose witty sitcom Ethel and Albert debuted on TV not long after the Goldbergs. But solidarity didn't come easily in a culture that trained women to see one another as competition. Lynch, a stylish, younger go-getter from Minnesota, disliked Berg, who she felt had snubbed her at WGA meetings, possibly because Lynch had stolen Berg's TV director, Walter Hart, to oversee her show, or maybe because Lynch, who owned the rights to her show, saw no use for a union. So I was excited to hear what Berg had to say to Ball, the genius comedienne who had triumphed in her wake. At the time of the interview, Ball was starring in her second sitcom, The Lucy Show, and during breaks in production, recording breezy, brief episodes of a radio show called Let's Talk to Lucy, in which she interviewed stars like Mitzi Gaynor. A few minutes in, Ball called her guest Molly, then caught her mistake, but Berg reassured her that everyone did that. "I scarcely know where one begins and the other ends," she said.
It's very gratifying to know that a character that you created 32 years ago still is alive, you see. That makes me very happy. She is a dear person, Molly. After some chat about Berg's teen years at Fleischmann's, Lucy turned the talk rather abruptly to domestic life. What does your home life consist of these days, Gertrude? Berg described her love of travel, her trips to Los Angeles. She had a play in the works, a musical too, a full slate, it felt like. But somehow the dialogue kept veering compulsively back to their roles as wives and mothers. There should be more discipline, Berg said to Ball. Do you think that the husband should be absolute boss of the household? Ball asked encouragingly. Berg answered in the affirmative. I think that makes a tremendous difference. They were two of the wealthiest, most ingenious businesswomen in America. Berg had invented the family sitcom almost single-handedly on the cusp of the Great Depression, then translated it for the small screen. Ball had turned the genre into a juggernaut, helped shift the format's production to Los Angeles, and innovated the rerun and the three-camera method. Each had played an iconic housewife, although Molly stood in fascinating contrast with Lucy Ricardo. The former was a fixer, the latter a firecracker, prone to fits of mischievous rage, then spanked into submission by her bandleader husband. Both women had survived the McCarthy era. In 1953, Ball had met with HUAC about her 1936 voter registration as a communist, claiming she had done so to appease her socialist grandfather. Her husband and co-star Desi Arnaz allegedly told their studio audience, "The only thing red about Lucy is her hair, and even that's not legitimate." None of those subjects made it into the conversation. Instead, Ball asked if Berg thought, as Ball herself did, that a great many men have relinquished, not even reluctantly, but just sort of, let go of the reins. "Well, because the women have taken over," Berg said. "Women are out there, career women, are out in the world. I think that has a great deal to do with it. Women are embarrassed when they say, 'I'm just a Hausfrau.'" "They shouldn't be," Ball said. "Certainly they shouldn't be," Berg said. "What is greater than the career of raising a family?" Listening to the exchange made me feel uneasy, the way I often do lately. It felt like a performance, although it was hard to say for whom it was intended. Housewives who might resent their success? Men who controlled their industry? Each other? There's history, and then there's what's missing from history. What got cut in the edit, suppressed from the conversation. Berg's story faded for many reasons, including the fact that most episodes of her show didn't air in reruns. Perhaps she simply died too young to be reclaimed by the next generation of women and celebrated as a role model. But there was also the fact that despite her remarkable accomplishments, Berg's life couldn't be easily packaged as a feel-good story, nostalgia for a more innocent time, the way 50s sitcoms were decades later, treated as documentaries, their narrow portraits of the American family, repurposed by conservatives as if they were a real shared childhood memory. In her memoir, Berg had trimmed the worst bits out, and as the decades passed, so did the people around her. And who could blame them? At the height of the blacklist, network executives had been cowardly. Sponsors had folded without hesitation. It happens all the time these days, everywhere you look, at universities, newspapers, law firms. Hard times don't make easy history, but liberatory ideas, like the wind, blow everywhere. And our final article today is titled "Ina Garten on Calvin Tompkins's Good Cooking." By 1974, when Calvin Tompkins wrote his definitive profile of Julia Child, she had published both volumes of the wildly successful Mastering the Art of French Cooking and was 12 years into her television show, The French Chef, on public television in Boston. Tompkins captures what made Julia so popular, both the force of her personality and her ability to make people believe that a proper beef bourguignon could change their lives. Julia made it look easy, but as Tompkins shows us behind the scenes, no one worked harder.
His descriptions of her cooking demonstrations across the country convey how exhausting they must have been and how critical they were to her success. Julia believed deeply in the joy that comes from cooking a French dish and genuinely wanted viewers to share her enthusiasm. The origin story has, of course, become famous. Julia discovered French cuisine in 1948 when her husband, Paul, a State Department officer, was assigned to the American Embassy in Paris. It was just after the Second World War, a time of prosperity and innovation in the U.S. Working women had been the backbone of the economy during the fighting, and they now considered cooking at home a chore that they'd prefer to replace with frozen TV dinners, baking mixes, and Chef Boyardee. Even in the 1960s, when Julia began publishing cookbooks, no one, and I mean no one, was looking for a recipe that required hunting for ingredients in three grocery stores and a cheese shop, or worse, one that called for ingredients that were actually recipes in themselves, such as 2 cups homemade fish stock and 1 tablespoon demi-glace. The recipes in Mastering the Art of French Cooking were long and complicated. Alfred A. Knopf, Julia's publisher, famously said that he'd eat his hat if anyone bought a book with that title. But by the time of her New Yorker profile, Knopf had sold 1.25 million copies of the first volume alone, and Julia had single-handedly and permanently changed the form. In 1962, after the Childs moved to Boston, Julia had casually invented the TV cooking show. As Tompkins notes, she brought a copper bowl, some eggs, and a whisk to the local public television station, where she was scheduled as a guest for a standard sit-down interview. Instead, she made an omelet on the air, and the segment proved so popular that the channel offered her a regular show. Having changed the cookbook world, she would now break ground by teaching people how to cook on TV. These are details many of us know, but Tompkins vividly captures the sense of authenticity that set Julia apart. In the 60s, TV was mostly news programs hosted by male anchors, such as Walter Cronkite, scripted entertainment like The Dick Van Dyke Show, talk and variety series, and cartoons. Rarely did anyone bring to television Julia's big, warm personality and joie de vivre, which blazed through our little black-and-white screens before later transitioning, of course, to color. She wasn't there to sell you anything or to become famous. In fact, Tompkins reports, Julia gave the earnings from her cooking demonstrations to WGBH, the station that had launched her TV career. She was on the road because she was so joyful about cooking and so connected to her viewers that she wanted them to feel the same satisfaction she experienced making a souffle or a spun sugar cage. She was like an irrepressible child, and her unscripted enthusiasm and delight were contagious. We talk about authenticity so much today that it has become a cliche, but the term truly applied to Julia, and the quality endeared her to millions. People have often speculated about whether she radiated ease on television because she was slightly drunk when she was filming. Not true. But as Tompkins wrote, it may be that real spontaneity has become so rare that it requires an explanation. If someone forgot to leave the butter out overnight for a cake, Julia, instead of getting flummoxed, would say, "Well, here's what you do when that happens." She paved the way for those who followed her, including me. Beyond explaining the basics of cooking in her extraordinary books, she invented a career in food that virtually didn't exist before she came along, making it possible 65 years later for me to have the privilege of teaching people how to be joyful about the kitchen. For that, I will be forever grateful. Well, that's all the time we have for today. This has been Dale with The New Yorker.

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1: Hello, and welcome to our program. My name is Judy Benson, and I'll be reading from the March 16th edition of People Magazine, here on Sight and Sound Radio. Cover page. Valerie Bertinelli. I love my life right now. The star digs deep at 65. How she finally let go of childhood trauma, breakups, and body shame. Bad boob jobs and all. I am who I am. On the cover is Valerie in a dusty rose-colored sweater with a big smile. Main article. Valerie Bertinelli, becoming perfectly imperfect. With a new freedom, the star, 65, finds happiness in letting go of body shame and childhood trauma. It's never too late to make peace with yourself. By Liz McNeil. Photographs by Andrew Eklis. Accompanying the article is a picture of Valerie, this time outside in rain boots, umbrella, and a rain jacket. When Valerie Bertinelli talks about getting emotionally naked, she strips down right away, from discussing how she let go of body shame. My poor body, I was so mean to it. To dishing on love and sex. I'm not dead inside. To disclosing a boob job she had back in the 80s. At 65, the star and celebrity chef has found a new freedom in embracing the perfectly imperfect. That's how she ended up posing without clothes for the cover of her new book, Getting Naked. I thought I might as well expose myself there too, she says. She's also already to free herself from something much deeper. I was carrying secrets no one can see. For the first time, she reveals that she was sexually abused at 11 years old. It wasn't something she planned to share in her new book, but time and therapy changed her mind. I don't feel shame about it anymore, she says. I'm pissed off that it happened. Today, she says, I'm a survivor. After her last relationship with writer Mike Goodnell ended in a difficult breakup in 2024, she still leads with her heart. It's all part of the emotional connection she shares with fans who followed her for decades. Since she first appeared on One Day at a Time at age 15 to Hot in Cleveland opposite her friend Betty White, and now as a proud part of the Drew crew of lifestyle experts on the Drew Barrymore show. On a recent rainy day in Los Angeles that ended in a double rainbow, she relaxes at her cozy home on a hill with 14-year-old rescue dog Luna and two very independent cats, Henry and Batman. I'm a senior taking care of seniors, she jokes. Warm, bubbly, and candid as ever, she knows what makes her happy. Watching her 34-year-old son Wolfgang, from her first marriage to Eddie Van Halen, perform on tour, where they call her Mama Wolf, cooking at home, and learning to let go. Still, it took time. It's about getting to the raw truth, she says. And when 2024 came, it was the worst year of my life, and I thought, oh, I got more shit to do. What was happening in 2024? I had four surgeries within 6 months. I had breast implants taken out, and there were complications. My hair started to fall out. I was having emotional trouble with people in my life, and I just wasn't happy. After two divorces, I felt like a failure. I had gotten fired from a job, hosting on Food Network, that I really loved. Before that, my parents died. My son's father, Eddie Van Halen, died. I just thought I must be really having to learn something. You dug into the roots of your body shame. All that shame has nothing to do with my body. It was just something to take out my shame on. Being told your body isn't perfect enough, you're still not 110 pounds. Well, who could be? I'll never see that size again, and I don't need to. I need to get all those voices out of my head. Why do I have so much self-loathing? That's not normal. It's because trauma happened in my childhood. I can't speak for everybody else, but it's pretty textbook. You reveal you were sexually abused at 11. I had no plan to reveal this. This is going to be a book about teaching people how to love themselves. Then I had a huge anxiety attack at the end of 24 that really brought me to my knees. And I knew I needed to do more work. And that's when I really dug deep. Why now? If it can help anybody, then great. Now this has taken me 10 years at least. The first time I said out loud to my therapist, I thought, I'm going to feel better now. It got worse before it got better. I maybe eat a little bit more, drink a little bit more. When you stop eating things for comfort, stop drinking alcohol, it exposes your feelings. I don't feel shame about it anymore. I'm pissed off that it happened. I guess because I'm healing from it, it's not so scary anymore. I can say it out loud. I was sexually assaulted. It doesn't feel like it owns me anymore. Did you tell anyone? Not until I met Ed. Ed and I had long conversations, and then I held it in for a long time. You've been so honest about your struggles with your weight. How do you feel now? Would I like my body to be more taut and not have this? She shows off her upper arms, of course, but I'm in my 60s. I can carry my 35-pound dog, Luna, who recently had a leg amputated because of cancer. I can stand watching my son for 2 hours on stage, and that's heaven. Do you weigh yourself anymore? Sometimes, after Christmas, I was like, how much did I go up? Because my jeans are awfully tight, but I'm also not going to drive myself crazy. I lost way too much weight in 2024 because I was so stressed out that I never want to be that weight again either. I'm finally at a comfortable place where my clothes fit. They're not too big, not too small. I'm fine where I am, even though I have a little pooch. Who cares? Have you tried GLP-1s? I don't judge anybody for how they lose weight. It's really flipping hard to do. It doesn't mean I won't have a neck lift. It doesn't mean I won't try GLP-1s, but it's no for now. You pose naked at 65. Part of me also feels like at this age, if I can look that good, do it. I don't know what I'm going to look like when I'm 80, but at 65, it looks pretty effing good. I don't think that's arrogant. I felt bad about myself for too many decades. I'm going to feel good about myself now. How is it different from your bikini photos you took in 2009 after you lost more than 40 pounds on Jenny Craig? I was a good 20 pounds thinner at least, but it's also something that I can't keep off. It felt better doing this. You had breast implants taken out in 2024. What led to that decision? I had a boob job 35 to 40 years ago. I liked it for a while, and then I started to hate it. I had gained and lost so much weight that my boobs were just, I felt like they were down to my belly button. It was like, I want my small boobs back. Just take them out, please. And then I got a horrible infection. What happened? I had surgery. The surgeon took out the implant and the surrounding tissue, and then my breast became infected and started to cave in on itself. It became a crater. Anyway, those were my boobs. Anyone want to date me? It was so serious. I have to find the humor. How are you feeling now? They're completely different boobs. I've had to have more surgery to take them out. Me and Lisa got his pointing to her dog and two of her five cats. I'm the only ones looking at my boobs anyway, but I can't see without my glasses on, so I'll have to date somebody who can't see. Speaking of dating, what happened with your last boyfriend, Mike Goodenough? Here's the thing about big, loud mistakes. I was given the opportunity to learn a really deep, life-changing lesson, and that is what I'm grateful for. And if I ever do start dating again, I ain't talking about it for a long time. I've got to see if it works out first. I'm not ruling it out. I love men, but I don't want to make them make me crazy, and I don't want to make them crazy either. Are you interested in dating again? June and I talk a lot about this because she's where I'm at right now. We're very happy being single. I haven't been with that many people. I don't want butterflies. Now my therapist says, you just had a bad experience with butterflies last time out. Why don't you just sit and wait and see what happens? Don't rule out butterflies. I won't, but I have to know they're butterflies, not anxiety, and learn to differentiate. Still, you write about how watching Metallica lead singer James Hetfield lit your pilot light. After my second divorce, I was like, I'm going to be a cat lady and I'm fine with that. But when I got my little pilot light lit again by watching someone on stage just be magnetic, I'm like, he's hot. Wait, did I just say someone was hot? You could put Brad Pitt in front of me. I'd be saying no thanks. And he is hot. I like that I found somebody attractive for a hot minute because it meant I wasn't dead inside. Love, when it's right, can be magical. Do you still think about your first husband, Ed? There'll always be a huge part of my heart that contains Ed. He gave me the greatest gift, our son. Would we have been intimate together again? I don't think so, but I've never loved another man the way I loved Ed. Never say never. I love my life right now. Every time I think I want to share it with a man, I'm like, but do I? After such tough times, how'd you come out the other side? I found these pockets of joy, watching Wolfie on stage and watching the audience fall in love with him. The Drew Show was my oasis. I think through all the emotional and physical stuff, I was still able to go, this is wonderful. Val's New Ventures, the Drew Barrymore Show. She's like Betty White that way, just a big open heart, says Bertinelli, a lifestyle expert on the show. Valerie's Place. Her digital platform was launched on February 25th as a smorgasbord of food and fun. It's three cooking shows, a podcast, and a book group, says Bertinelli, who recently hosted a live demo making spicy arrabbiata penne. I want to build a community where everybody is welcome. It's a place where people can come into my kitchen and cook with me because I've missed that a lot. Love Again. On May 9th, she returns to acting alongside Eric McCormick in the Lifetime movie, which she calls A Gorgeous Love Story. The Lightness of Being. In an exclusive excerpt from her book, Bertinelli explores what she discovered from bearing it all. One night last summer, I went skinny dipping, and no one was more surprised than me. I was between jobs, as we actors say, and licking my wounds after my divorce. My second marriage to Tom Vidal ended in 2022. My bank account felt about as low as my spirits, so these were not my easiest days. After a light dinner, I wasn't ready for TV or sleep. I stepped outside to breathe in the summer night. No alcohol was involved, just a cocktail of gratitude, orange blossoms, and roses from my garden. It all felt delicious and alive, and the next thing I knew, I was peeling off my clothes and diving into my pool, buck as naked as the day I was born. I swam a few slow laps. All of Los Angeles could see me if they knew the right perch and had a pair of high-powered binoculars handy. A Southwest Airlines jet taking off from Hollywood Burbank flew overhead. I waved. The security cameras around my yard, I waved to them too. Why not? I felt naughty in the best way, like a cosmic reminder. Hey girl, you're alive. Enjoy it. I kicked off the wall and swam. I was buoyant, light, weightless, weightless. I understood why dolphins leapt out of the water. They're happy. I couldn't remember the last time I'd gone skinny dipping, if ever. When I was younger? Even then, I was so self-conscious about a body that I had no business being self-conscious about. But not tonight. Tonight, I flipped through the water and felt good. My limbs were strong, my body capable, my skin unjudged. No tugging at my swimsuit, no concerns about whether it was flattering. I wasn't wearing a stitch of clothing, and I felt perfectly in my skin. From Getting Naked by Valerie Bertinelli. Next article. Life in the wake of immigration raids. We're under a cloud of fear. For months, thousands of officers swept through Minneapolis, apprehending immigrants. Now, a shaken school district reveals how its community has changed and how its members are helping each other. By Janelle Griffith. Photographs by Jordan Vonderhaar. Accompanying the article is a picture of her mother, Tracy Huerta, and her two sons, Diego 4 and Justin 7, outside of Valley View School, posing with their passports. They are part of the Columbia Heights Public School District, where one-fifth of the 3,400 students are now virtual to avoid ICE. It will make me happy if they go away, Justin, the 7-year-old, says at the agents. Tucked inside a cubby in a preschool classroom at Valley View Elementary School, just north of Minneapolis, are the signs of a little boy's life interrupted. A blanket pattern in black cats, bats, and spider webs, and a small stuffed dinosaur with floppy white fabric for teeth. This is what 5-year-old Liam Conejo Ramos left behind on January 20th, when federal officers took him and his immigrant father, Adrian Conejo Arias, to the South Texas Family Residential Center for roughly 2 weeks. He hasn't been back to school since. There are 570 kids at Valley View, and 4 of them have been detained, as of 30 parents or caregivers from the school, amid President Donald Trump's immigration crackdown. A campaign promise that provoked unprecedented outcry over its scope and use of force. The White House maintains that its focus is on criminals, but advocates say innocents have been swept up by as many as 4,000 agents around the city. Even though we are U.S. citizens, we're afraid, says Tracy Huerta, 32, an English language teacher at Liam's school. We always carry our passports. In mid-February, officials said the Immigration and Customs Enforcement, or ICE, which is planning operations in other cities, would draw down in Minneapolis after more than 2 months. People recently went there to speak with community members. Hear their stories. We're seeing them break down. Nicole Herhe, 35, Valley View Elementary social worker. A lot of students talk about trouble sleeping because of all the noise. They're hearing the sirens. They're hearing the whistles and the car alarms of protesters. And this has been going on for months now. When their brains are consistently not getting enough sleep, obviously they're tired in school. But then it's creating trouble concentrating. We're seeing quicker responses to little stimuli. We're seeing them break down more frequently. Their brains are in this kind of fear response mode, and the littlest thing might set them off. I'm out at recess duty, and we've seen ICE by our playground. It's not something that we should have to be monitoring or dealing with. A school administrator's low point. Jason Coleman, 51, Valley View Elementary Principal. I've lost kids to cancer. I've lost kids to violence. I've never had to do this. 9 days after Liam was detained, I took two of my other students to the Whipple Federal Building in Minneapolis at the request of their mother, who was detained there after an immigration check-in. Knowing what we're about, the values, ethics, and morals educators have regarding protecting and keeping kids safe, I felt like I was delivering them to jail. That's what it felt like to me. Those two little boys were so brave and tough, though, going through the metal detectors and seeing all the people with guns. We're pleased that the two brothers and their mother have since been released and the boys have been returned to our school. Fear to have fun where it's not safe. Muhammad Jama, 15, Columbia Heights High School, 10th grader. I used to play out in the snow with other kids in my neighborhood because I've always considered this a safe area. Nowadays, we don't. I don't like going out. I prefer to stay inside. I feel safe at home and at school and at my extended family's houses, but I don't feel safe anywhere else. That's what really hurts. As a Somali American, I feel like they're going to come get me. Why don't people want us here? Valley View Elementary teacher who requested anonymity. I've been in the U.S. since I was a baby, so I have a naturalized citizenship. All I've ever

0: This service is intended solely for individuals who cannot read conventional print due to a disability. Ineligible listeners risk infringing on copyright laws, and KPBS Radio Reading Service is not responsible for any violations that may occur. Our service may not be redistributed without our written consent. If you agree to these conditions, please continue listening.
1: Being questioned and then released, oftentimes. It's a daily occurrence. I meet with them afterwards, and they're visibly shaken. That type of fear is not only happening in our children, but also with many of our staff who are people of color. Our families who just want to go to the store, or go to work, or bring their children to school. We're under a cloud of fear instilled all around us. Our main focus is safety for our community. So many of our students who have been detained were on their way to or on their way from home from school. Almost every aspect of our daily lives has been impacted. So many community members are being vigilant. Things you actually can do. Juzuko, 45, volunteers to deliver groceries to scared families staying home. Our church meets in the high school, and a bunch of us already have been working with schools for years. When stuff started getting crazier, the high school told us they need to help with groceries. So we showed up, and there would be piles of food for us to run out to. Once stuff hit the news, other people started coming, bringing more food. My daughters, who were 17 and 14, got really excited to help as well. We're trying to encourage everyone. Don't just sit for 4 hours and scroll and be overwhelmed. There's things you can actually do. We've never seen this many people in our community this activated. It seems it had to be this way, but it's encouraging. We're called to love our neighbors. Matthew Hinton, 55, pastor at Heights Church, who delivers goods with Zuko. As a pastor, I believe that we're called to love our neighbors and to serve our neighbors. This is a way that it's not interfering with the efforts of law enforcement, but at the same time, it's helping people we know are being impacted. One place where I delivered to, as I was getting ready to leave, one of the people came out, and I held the door for him and handed him the bags. To see the relief on his face that I wasn't a threat, to me, that was positive feedback. What we're doing is helping someone who is in need. Next article. The Yorks Uncovered, the Making and Unmaking of a Royal Family. Ex-Prince Andrew's arrest has exposed a family long shielded by royal privilege, placing Sarah Ferguson under new scrutiny and leaving urgent questions about the future facing their daughters. By Henry Hill and Simon Perry. When former Prince Andrew was arrested on the morning of February 19th, the shock spread quickly through a family long insulated from the consequence. An institution conditioned to contain damage and a public no longer willing to accept royal privilege as a shield. What began as a legal crisis for Queen Elizabeth's long-favored son, detained for 11 hours on suspicion of misconduct in public office, linked to allegations that he improperly shared information as a UK trade envoy with the late convicted sex offender Jeffrey Epstein, became something broader. A moment of exposure for the palace culture that protected him and his family for decades. They thought they'd be able to operate like this under the radar, says Andrew Lowney, author of, entitled, The Rise and Fall of the House of York. They're fully up to their necks in exploiting their royal status. For years, the Yorks occupied a peculiar space inside the monarchy, prominent enough to trade on status, peripheral enough to avoid sustained scrutiny. Andrew's sense of entitlement was not simply indulged, it was reinforced from childhood. The reason Queen Elizabeth had settled into her reign and found time to be a more present mother, Andrew, 66, grew up protected and rarely corrected. He has been pampered all the way through his life in this bubble, Lowney says. Status is everything to him. It's his only sense of identity. That extended to Andrew's ex-wife, Sarah Ferguson, 66, who was repeatedly welcomed back into the royal fold even as she sought to monetize her proximity to it. Meanwhile, their daughters, Princess Beatrice and Princess Eugenie, were raised with extraordinary privilege and shaped by the expectation that royal protection would endure. That assumption no longer holds, as traits once indulged inside the monarchy have become liabilities. At the private school Gordonston, where his older brother King Charles 77 endured a strict education, Andrew received more latitude. In the Royal Navy, he enjoyed preferential treatment. Socially, biographers say, he leaned heavily on his then Duke of York title, announcing it loudly in nightclubs and expecting deference. His own description of priorities, recounted by Lowney as a prince first, a naval officer second, and a husband third, revealed a world view shaped by hierarchy rather than responsibility. Even now, Lowney says, Andrew thinks he's anointed, and that is deep.

0: deeply in fear people turned on him. Time and again, Andrew was buffered by the system, his missteps managed quietly or even overlooked entirely. Even after concerns began circulating about his association with Epstein, Queen Elizabeth continued to grant him honors and public visibility. She saw no gap between the monarchy and shielding her son, says Catherine Muir, author of Divide and Rule. One thing was her duty as monarch, and one was her duty as a mother, and she felt that those things were fully aligned. By 2015, Andrew's standing had already been gravely weakened by sexual assault allegations made by the late prominent Epstein accuser Virginia Giuffre. Andrew has repeatedly denied claims that she was forced into sexual encounters with him at the age of 17 in the early 2000s, and that the two reached a civil settlement without an admission of liability in 2022, intensifying scrutiny of both his conduct and the palace's response. If Andrew embodied entitlement, Ferguson became its most adaptable beneficiary. Following their 1996 divorce, she emerged without a massive financial settlement that might have made it easier for her to quietly disengage from royal life. Unlike Princess Diana's payout, a reported $22 million settlement in an annual allowance after her divorce from Charles, Ferguson's was estimated at roughly $475,000. She was introduced to this lifestyle and kept living it, says Robert Jobson, author of The Windsor Legacy. She was desperate for money. What followed was a series of reinventions. Spokeswoman, brand ambassador, author, television personality, each drawing on the currency of her then Duchess of York title as she lived with Andrew at the Grand Royal Lodge. From Weight Watchers to Wedgwood China, from memoirs to children's books, the ventures varied, but the strategy remained consistent, proximity for profit. She's always been a fighter, that's her trademark, says a friend. When it came to palace life, Ferguson was technically out, yet repeatedly welcomed back into royal spaces. Ascot, Wimbledon, Sandringham. They turned a blind eye, Lonnie says. That arrangement was tested in 2010, when Ferguson was filmed in a News of the World sting, appearing to offer access to Andrew in the form of meetings and introductions in exchange for cash. She withdrew from public view only to resurface later, forgiven and treated as a stabilizing presence in Andrew's life. Now the system that once allowed such recoveries has collapsed. The release of new Epstein-related material has renewed focus on Ferguson's actions, including her efforts to maintain contact with Epstein after his 2009 release from prison amid her financial struggles. This time no one is going to give her the airspace, says royal author Ingrid Seward. Lowney adds that Ferguson, who has not been seen publicly in months and is believed to be in hiding abroad, will find it very hard to come back. A friend describes the moment as sobering. She always thinks she can bounce back, the insider says, but this isn't something that can blow over. Beatrice, 37, and Eugenie, 35, were raised inside that ecosystem, and their childhood was lavish even by royal standards. Exotic holidays, private jets, yacht trips, extravagant birthday parties, and years spent moving comfortably among the ultra-wealthy. They lived in palace apartments, stayed in alpine chalets, and were raised with the assumption that royal status endured. Andrew reinforced that belief as a father, having pushed for his daughters to be styled as Her Royal Highness and retain princess titles from birth. When Eugenie married Jack Brooksbank in 2018, Andrew insisted on a full-scale royal wedding in Windsor Castle's St. George's Chapel, complete with security and public spectacle, despite mounting questions about his own standing inside the family. According to sources, he bristled at comparisons to Prince Harry's wedding earlier that year, determined that his younger daughter's ceremony not be seen as a lesser affair. She's a granddaughter of the Queen, a princess of the blood, Lonnie says. He believed that she should get everything. Early criticism that the sisters worked too little and vacationed too much was often dismissed as unfair, both attending university and pursuing professional careers, though their royal status inevitably shaped opportunities available to them. They continued to maintain royal residences at Kensington Palace and St. James Palace despite not holding working royal titles, an arrangement Andrew is said to have pressed for. Their careers developed in relationship-driven private sectors. Beatrice built a career in international tech partnerships, while Eugenie works in the high-end art world. Attention has now turned to their own financial dealings. The UK Charity Commission says it is assessing concerns raised about Eugenie's nonprofit, the Anti-Slave Collective, whose missions include stopping sexual exploitation, following media questions over spending and disclosures. Their economic prospects depended on maintaining within the royal family, Lonnie says of Eugenie and Beatrice. Their jobs and client relations are based on being princesses. Their proximity now carries repercussions. The release of new Epstein-related material has sharpened questions about what Beatrice and Eugenie themselves knew. The sisters appear in the files, which reference a lunch with Epstein alongside their mother at his Palm Beach, Florida mansion, just days after his 2009 release from prison for solicitation of a minor. Emails cited in the material further allege that Epstein sought palace tours from the sisters for acquaintances, raising fresh scrutiny about how access was handled within the York family. In the wake of the disclosures, the sisters spent Christmas Day in 2025 with their uncle King Charles rather than with their parents. They're caught between a rock and a hard place over loyalty to their parents and their future, Lowney said. The York's trajectory fits a familiar royal pattern. Once the line of succession moves on, spares are left to navigate lives shaped by status, but then on purpose. They have all had privileges with none of the responsibilities, Seward says, and that can lead them into all kinds of trouble. Some royals adapted. Princess Anne and Prince Edward chose not to style their children as princess and prince and encouraged independent lives. Others, given privilege without structure, floundered. What's changed now, Meyer says, is that the public tolerance for indulgence without accountability has collapsed. While Charles is said to remain very fond of his nieces, Seward says, others anticipate a distancing from both the monarch and his heir, Prince William. Onlookers say William, 43, has long favored a harder line on Andrew. William wants it all cleaned up before he gets on the throne, Lonnie says. He wants it dealt with now. That boundary is starting to show. Beatrice and Eugenie have reportedly been told they will not be attending Royal Ascot this spring, one of the most visible dates on the royal calendar, and an event the sisters have historically participated in alongside senior family members. Privately, sources say, Beatrice and Eugenie remain close to both their parents while trying to protect their young families from the storm. Both sisters have two children of their own, adding an urgency to questions about how much distance and independence they can realistically create from their parents' fallout. Friends say the sisters have been lying low, absent from their usual social circuit. They're like a lost ship right now, one says. Ed Seward, they're astonished by this. It's affected their lives a great deal. For Andrew and Ferguson, the immediate reality is one of retreat. At least under investigation, Andrew remains kept secluded on the Sandringham estate as authorities review newly available material. Ferguson has yet to appear publicly and is believed to be weighing where to live and how to fund her life. For the Yorks, the exposure is no longer containable. What was once quietly managed has reached its limit, not only for a former duke, but for the system that shielded him for decades. A stronger intervention early on, notes Meyer, might have prevented all of this. Growing up York. Family portrait. The former couple with Beatrice and Eugenie in 1996, posing together seated on a lawn. Their father and mother bring drama to their lives, Jacobson says of the princesses. Lavish milestones. At Beatrice's Victorian-themed 18th birthday party at Windsor Castle in 2006, everything was over the top, says Seward. The family is again pictured together in 18th-century costume for the birthday party. Defining moment. The sisters were wildly mocked for their headwear at their cousin William's 2011 wedding. They want to hold on to their royal status as a family, friend says. It's their identity. Keeping score. In the run-up to Eugenie's 2018 wedding to Jack Brooksbanks, Andrew pointedly noted that the guest list would be larger than Harry and Meghan's, underscoring tensions around status and scale. A notable absence. Andrew did not appear in photos released by the palace from Beatrice's 2020 wedding to Eduardo Mapelli Mazzi. Family in focus. Out of sight. Since his release under investigation on February 19th, Andrew has remained in his secluded cottage in Sandringham. King Charles visited the estate the following weekend, but the brothers did not meet. In retreat. This has really hit her, friend says of Ferguson, who has been reported to be at a wellness center in Switzerland and another in Ireland. Under strain. In the days after Andrew's arrest, Eugenie was seen out alone in London on February 25th. They're heartbroken, as sources with princesses. It's an incredibly painful and introspective moment for them. Breaking cover. Beatrice stepped out in London on February 27th for the first time since her father's arrest. They've been lying low, a family friend says of the sisters. Fergie Inc. How Fergie turned royal status into income. Royal Pitch. In 1999, she appeared at Macy's in New York City as a spokeswoman for British China brand Redwood, promoting her tableware line and signing autographs. Second act. 2 years after signing on as a Weight Watchers spokeswoman in 1997, she released Dieting with the Duchess, and she has since written dozens of books. Turning point. The Little Red book series In Doll began as a fundraising project for her charity Chances for Children. Her ventures closed earlier this year amid Epstein-related revelations. Caught on camera. In 2010, News of the World published secretly filmed footage showing Ferguson offering introduction to her ex-husband Andrew for $700,000. The Spare Problem. Life is number two. Princess Margaret drifted into excess and resentment, with biographers pointing to a diminished role and lack of control over her own life. Dividing line. Charles wasn't believed to favor his brother's appointment as UK trade envoy, raising questions about the roles of secondary royals. Brothers at odds. Harry reflected on growing up second to the heir in his memoir Spare. I was the shadow, the support, the plan B, he's quoted as saying. The next chapter. Beatrice and Eugenie's decision to spend Christmas with King Charles signaled where they see their future. They did the right thing, says Jepson. Insiders say the main challenge for the sisters is navigating loyalty to the crown while managing distance from their parents' missteps. 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Next article. Murder in Los Angeles. The hairstylist, his wife, and her lover. Monica Cimentilli wanted her husband, Fabio, dead to collect his life insurance and asked her boyfriend to help, by Christine Pelsick. The cries of a teenage girl reached 911 dispatch shortly before 5 p.m. on January 23, 2017. My dad is outside and he's bleeding. He won't wake up, said 16-year-old Isabella Cimentilli. Minutes later, she arrived at her family's home in Swank Woodland Hills, California, to find her father, Canadian-born hair care executive Fabio Cimentilli, who once styled the hair of Jennifer Lopez and Jennifer Love Hewitt, alone and unconscious. Police who responded to the call discovered the house where Fabio, 49, lived with his wife, Monica, and daughters, Jessica and Isabella, in disarray, and the body of Fabio stabbed 7 times from behind, near his favorite chair on the patio. It appeared kind of a surprise attack, recalls retired Los Angeles police detective Barry Tellis. Who would want Fabio, a seemingly happily married, well-liked figure, nicknamed Big Daddy, dead? The question would dog authorities for nearly a decade during the investigation and prosecution of his spouse and 2 criminal conspirators, now featured in the final cut. The March 9th episode of People Magazine Investigates on Investigation Discovery. Initially interviewed on the day of her husband's murder, Monica, 54, a former makeup artist who met Fabio in Toronto and married him in 1997, told police she had left Fabio at home while she ran an errand at 3:30. She returned home to find Isabella just home from school calling 911. Monica was upset, says retired detective Ryan Vernon. But days later, when Monica hosted a memorial for Fabio, her behavior struck some guests as odd. Fabio's sister, Lori Piccolio, recalls seeing her with Robert Baker, a trainer at her gym. They are talking very close, says Piccolo. We thought they must be good friends. Investigators soon uncovered a darker connection between Monica and Baker, 63, who had previously worked in adult films. DNA from blood samples looked at the crime scene while pressing police to release his $1.6 million life insurance settlement. She was not like who killed my husband, recalls Detective Tellis. It was, I want the money, show me the money. They were arrested together in June 2017. Monica was charged with masterminding a plot to murder her husband for his money, while Baker faced a first-degree murder charge. Both pleaded not guilty. While they were awaiting trial that were delayed for years, Baker suddenly changed his plea to guilty in 2023. Then, after years of searching for the second figure seen on the video, investigators tracked down Christopher Austin, 40, Baker's friend and accomplice. Austin confessed to police and pleaded no contest to second-degree murder. who went on to testify against Monica, and she was convicted on April 11, 2025. Monica and Baker were sentenced to life without parole. Austin is serving 15 years to life. Meanwhile, Fabio's family remains devastated. Monica grieved with us. She held us tight, says Piccolo. We were all shocked to see the horror of her. Fatal attraction. 1. Baker and Monica traveled together to Los Angeles and a South Carolina beach weeks after Fabio's murder. 2. Arrested in Los Angeles on June 14, 2017, Baker and Monica were recorded on a microphone in the back of a police car. Don't talk, said Monica. 3. Baker testified at Monica's trial that he killed Fabio because I wanted her. She had nothing to do with it, he said. 4. Despite Baker's testimony, Monica was sentenced to life without parole. Accomplice, Christopher Austin, pleaded no contest to murder. Next article. Kurt and Wyatt Russell, our family photo album. The father and son, now co-starring on Apple TV's Monarch Legacy of Monsters, look back on their acting careers and the moments that have shaped their lives. By Lizzie Hyman. In the Russell household, the belief that you could do whatever you set your mind to wasn't just encouraged, it was expected. How could it be otherwise? Kurt Russell, the son of late actor Bing Russell and Wyatt Russell, Kurt's son with Goldie Hawn, and maternal half-brothers to actors Oliver and Kate Hudson, are part of a family so deeply rooted in Hollywood that even life's most formative moments have unfolded in front of the camera. Did I take my first steps in that movie? Wyatt 39 asked his dad, studying a photo of his parents on the set of 1987's Overboard. I think you did, Kurt 74 responds. The camera goes by, and you see a little 8-month-old Y. The notion that no dream was off-limits extended beyond acting, too. I was shocked when, at the age of 12, Wyatt said, Dad, I think I want to play hockey all the time now, recalls Kurt, who also shares an older son, Boston Russell 46, with ex-wife Susan Hubley. Wyatt went on to play professional ice hockey until a 2010 injury redirected his path towards acting. I never talk to my kids about what they should do. They just go do it, Kurt adds. It was like, go commit, do what you want. They knew from watching that Goldie and I just go out there and crank it out. And crank it out he has. A Golden Globe and Emmy-nominated actor, Kurt found fame as a teenager working with the Walt Disney Company before taking on iconic roles, including former Special Forces soldier turned criminal Snake Plissken in 1981's Escape from New York, helicopter pilot R.J. McReady battling a shape-shifting alien in 1982's The Thing, and legendary lawman Wyatt Earp in 1993's Tombstone. It didn't take long for Wyatt to follow his dad's footsteps, entering the acting world at age 23 and starring in projects like 2022 Jump Street, The Falcon and the Winter Soldier, and most recently the Western drama Broke. And he has two kids of his own, sons Buddy 5 and Boone 2, with wife Meredith Hagman. Now Kurt and Wyatt are collaborating on a project, portraying younger and older versions of the same character in season 2 of Apple TV's Monarch Legacy of Monsters. In the process, they're growing together, as actors and as people. It's always nice to watch any actor you work with find their confidence, and all of you kids did that. The only one it really never clicked for was Goldie, Kurt jokes. So would the whole Hudson-Russell clan ever create something together? It would be a blast, Kurt says. The Making of Monarch. Playing the same character at different stages of life on Monarch Legacy of Monsters, Kurt and Wyatt don't film together. Instead, they collaborate with makeup artists and cinematographer to ensure an emphasis on similarity in their looks. Family photos. Child star. Kurt made his regular TV series debut in 1963, starring in The Travels of Jamie McFeeters and appearing on Our Man Higgins. Meant to be. Though they first met on the set of the one and only, genuine, original family band in 1966, Kurt and Goldie began dating while filming Swing Shift in 1983. Leading pair. Goldie had you not long before this, Kurt says Wyatt of their 1987 rom-com Overboard. Of his dad's physique, Wyatt adds, you look yoked. Blended family. This is on the ranch that we were in the process of building, Kurt says, of this 1989 photograph featuring Kate, Kurt, Boston, Wyatt, Goldie, and Oliver. Go, Wyatt, go. It must have been a great save, Kurt says, recalling Wyatt's goaltending in the 2000 Quebec International Pee Wee Hockey Tournament, in which you can see Kurt filming and Goldie raising her hands and screaming. pursuing dreams. Asleep with the Stick, White says, of the one featured in his hockey post-game celebration picture with Kurt in the year 2000. Just the Guys. Kurt took Boston White and Oliver as his plus ones to the premiere of his film Poseidon in 2006. My beloved family is what Goldie captioned this photograph on Instagram in 2016 that included her, Boston, Oliver, Kurt, and Wyatt. Falling in Love on Set. White says writing music with now wife Hagner for the 2016 film Folk Hero and Funny Guy was how they fell in love. Proud father. These are my pride and joy, White says of his sons, Buddy and Boone. Next article. Jill Scott's Joyride. Backed after a 10-plus year break, the R&B star reflects on motherhood, heartbreak, and the healing power of music. By Janine Rubenstein. Feet up in bed, about to dig into the drama that is Netflix's America's Next Top Model documentary, Jill Scott is the epitome of unbothered. She just got over a nasty bout of COVID, and her first album in more than a decade is finally out for all to hear. I feel relieved, Scott, 53, says the releasing to whom this may concern. My baby's outside, and people are responding to it in beautiful ways and actually listening, which gives me the greatest joy. Aside from her rich, warm mezzo-soprano pipes, joy might be Scott's biggest calling card. It helped the Philadelphia native wow fans and critics in 2000 with her double platinum album, Who Is Jill Scott? Words and Sounds, Volume 1, which included the playful neo-soul hit A Long Walk. The sweet, knowing smile she first showcased in that music video has remained throughout life's highs, including 3 Grammys, welcoming her son Jet in 2009 with former drummer Little John Roberts, and kicking off a successful acting career. But amid hardships, like 2 divorces, she kept her glow by taking a step back. I needed time to be with my family, raise my kid to the best of my ability, she says. However, she adds, I'm in the middle of menopause right now. I'm different in ways I didn't intend on being different, but I'm here, and I love what I do. It's a thrill and a privilege. Scott's knack for finding a silver lining came from growing up in North Philly. My mother and I had a rough go of it in the beginning, she says. We were in a community where you would hear gunshots on a regular basis. There was a summer where I lost a lot of friends, young men that I knew. My mother taught me to keep looking for beauty no matter what, and just kept finding a reason to believe in myself. That homegrown optimism and self-confidence served her well when she entered the music industry in her 20s. I had somebody tell me in the beginning of my career that if I didn't lose weight, or if I didn't straighten my hair, or whatever, I'd never sell any records. That stopped, but luckily I didn't listen to them and decided to just continue to be myself. It's a listen she shares in Pressure, one of her new songs. I'm a black woman and I love it, she adds. It's revolutionary to be comfortable in your own skin. On To Whom, Scott, who's known as much for her empowering anthem as she is for love songs, plays bare the pain she's faced from past relationships, like her contentious divorce from businessman Mike Dobson after their 2017 split. But hindsight is 2020. I definitely made some bad decisions based on the fact that I liked someone a couple of times, I think, Scott says. But trust me, even in that, I don't regret it at all. It got me to in this place and time in my life. What she's learned? Keep some things to myself, but I also deeply believe that an artist is meant to bear the soul. Billie Holiday was sad, and I didn't understand it until I got sad, until my heart was broken. Scott explored heartbreak on screen with her starring role in Tyler Perry's 2007 drama Why Did I Get Married? In the years since, she's leaned hard into acting, most recently starring in BET Plus's remake of The First Wife Club, which ran for 3 seasons starting in 2019. I love the possibility of becoming someone outside myself for a time, she says of acting. But it's nothing compared to the greatest joy, son Jet. These past 10 years, I was really focused on making sure he was great so I could get into this portion of my existence, Scott says. I've been waiting to be this age and in this place my whole life. I'm speaking from time and growth, some failures and beautiful successes. I'm really happy to be here. From Philly to Famous. A Long Walk. It reminds me of Philadelphia, she says, of her 2001 hit song about a fun, no-frills, inner-city date night. Grammy Gold. Scott picked up her first gramophone in 2005 for her song Cross My Mind, off of her 2nd album. Why Did I Get Married? Scott played an emotionally abused wife who eventually finds strength and a new love in the 2007 film. First Wives Club. Acting thrills me and scares me, says Scott, who starred on the BET Plus show from 2019 to 2022. Singing is the same kind of conviction. Singing a new tune. Scott says she's not the same musician she was a decade ago. I've had a lot of life and a lot of experiences. Next article. The Comeback and Fall of the King. A new Elvis Presley concert film spotlights lost footage from the star's 1970s Vegas residency, inside his resurgence and the dark years that followed. By Brianna Tracy. Elvis Presley learned the hard way that being known is not the same as being understood. There's been a lot written about and a lot said, the rock and roll legend says in director Baz Luhrmann's new documentary epic, Elvis Presley in Concert, but never was my side of the story told. Now the film, currently in theaters, finally shows Elvis' perspective like never before, in his own voice, through newly resurfaced long-lost tapes recorded for his 1972 film Elvis on Tour. Luhrmann found the interview amongst 65 reels of footage recorded for that concert film and 1970s Elvis The Way It Is that were long believed to be lost. Ahead of his 2022 biopic, Elvis, starring Austin Butler, Luhrmann sent researchers to a salt mine in Kansas in search of the reels. When they found them, Luhrmann tells People, it was like Raiders of the Lost Ark. Chronicling Elvis's 1970s career resurgence amid a record-breaking Las Vegas residency and national tour, Epic also sheds light on his rise to fame. Raised by a working-class family in Tulupo, Mississippi, Elvis launched to superstardom in the 50s with his swinging hips and hits like Heartbreak Hotel and Hound Dog. But when he returned home to Memphis in 1960 after serving 2 years in the U.S. Army, he found his music had lost its relevance as fans shifted away from 50s rock. At the same time, he's growing increasingly frustrated with the Hollywood film career his manager, Colonel Tom Parker, had gotten him locked into. I was doing a lot of pictures together, and the pictures got very similar, Elvis says in the film. I thought they would give me a chance to soak some kind of acting ability, but it did not change. He was effectively caught in a trap. Management and the film company basically said, if you don't fulfill these obligations, you won't do anything. Elvis's longtime friend Jerry Schilling tells People. After fulfilling his movie contract and staging the 68 Comeback Special concert for NBC, Elvis cut a second wind as a live performer with a four-week engagement at the International Hotel in Vegas in 1969. On opening night, stars like Cary Grant and Sammy Davis Jr. filled the seats. In the middle of the show, Elvis took off one of his rings and reached down and gave it to Sammy, Elvis's backup singer Terry Blackwood recalls. Before the run of shows ended, a deal was struck to have Elvis return to the International Hotel, which later rebranded to the Hilton, twice a year for the next 5 years. In between his Vegas commitments, he toured the U.S. I'm perfectly at home out here, Elvis says of being on stage in Epic. I may lose 4 or 5 pounds every show easily, but I don't mind. Each night before performance, he would invite the band to the dressing room. There is a bar, and although he didn't drink, he invited us to have one, says his bassist, Jerry Schiff. He didn't want a bunch of drunks on stage, but he knew one or two would help us relax. Backstage, Schiff adds, Elvis was always energetic before a show, his leg going up and down like a butter churner, and his fingers tapping on his knees like a swarm of white butterflies. But on stage, Schiff recalls, he always focused on the story of the song. It was like the words and melody went through his brain into his heart. Elvis's pianist, Tony Brown, remembers him as a joker man, who still was serious about everything he did. He adds, everybody on stage had to be dead on. One night in Vegas, Schilling says, he and Elvis unintentionally got drunk after celeb pals like Norman Crosby, Darlene Love, Bill Medley, and others brought them drinks to the casino. Neither of us were drinkers, but we wanted to be polite. When they left and got a cab home, Schilling recalls, I told the driver at the Hilton Hotel. He looked back at us and said, you're at the Hilton Hotel. That's how gone we were. Elvis and I laughed all the way to the elevator. Life offstage wasn't always shiny. While Vegas was a lot of fun for the first 2 or 3 years, it started to get batty, says Schilling. After shows, Elvis and his crew would sleep until 5 p.m. the next day. For 5 or 6 weeks, we never saw daylight, Schilling says. We were truly nocturnal. Elvis also had a growing desire to perform overseas, but Colonel Parker, who couldn't travel abroad because he had immigrated to U.S. illegally, had zero interest, says Luhrmann. So Elvis was sort of like a bird smashing into a glass window. Elvis's aversion to Vegas only intensified after he and his wife of 6 years, Priscilla Presley, with whom he shared his only child, daughter Lisa Marie, divorced in 1973. Over time, he became a fading version of the handsome, energetic man seen in Epic, largely because of his prescription drug abuse. I think there were times he couldn't go to sleep, so he took something where he could rest his mind, Schilling says. During his final show in Indianapolis, Indiana, on June 26, 1977, he was overweight and he was frustrated with that, says Brown. But he'd still seem great. Less than 2 months later, on August 16th, Elvis died of a heart attack in the bathroom of his beloved Graceland mansion in Memphis at age 42. Schilling thinks his slide was a mix of creative disappointment and personal loss. He wanted to tour overseas. It never happened. He wanted to do Marlon Brando-type movies. It never happened, he says. Then he went through a divorce. I think you put all three of those together. It's hard for one man, one sensitive human being, to fight all that. From Tupelo to the throne, humble beginnings. Elvis was born in Tupelo, Mississippi in 1935. The family moved to Memphis in 1948. Shaking up the world. Rock and roll music, if you like it, if you feel it, you can't help but move to it, Elvis says in Epic. Reporting for duty. When Elvis was drafted in 1958, it was like a dream change, he says in Epic. Overnight, it was all gone. Lights, camera, frustration. I wasn't ready for that town, and they wasn't ready for me, Elvis says of Hollywood. Vegas takeover. I miss the closeness of the live audience, Elvis says in Epic, of his return to the stage. The final act. In the time leading up to his death in 1977, Elvis just wasn't at his best, recalls Tony Brown. Sweet moments offstage. Priscilla Presley brought Lisa Marie to see Elvis in Vegas two or three times, Jerry Schilling recalls. Lisa and Elvis, the chemistry when you saw them, it was just magical. Next article. Demi Lovato, rewriting her food story. After years of struggling with disordered eating, the star found healing by transforming the kitchen into a place of joy, confidence, and recovery. By Alana Kaplan. Demi Lovato is finally finding joy where she once felt fear, the kitchen. The singer and actress, who struggled with an eating disorder and entered a treatment facility for anorexia and bulimia when she was 18, says food once overwhelmed her so much that grocery shopping brought her to tears. But a few years ago, something shifted. While cooking spaghetti squash with friends, it clicked, Lovato 33 recalls. As the first time, she felt genuine excitement about preparing food. I realized I could create something and actually feel proud of it. Cooking soon evolved into one of her love languages, a daily ritual that helped to rebuild trust in food. That newfound joy inspired her debut cookbook, One Plate at a Time, Recipes for Finding Freedom with Food, which she envisioned as an approachable guide for anyone intimidated by cooking or recovering from disordered eating. Filled with comforting, unfussy recipes, from easy pastas to nostalgic takes on her favorite foods, the book reflects her belief that healing often begins with small, simple steps. It's all about getting comfortable around cooking, she says. As she plans for her tour kicking off in April, Lovato says nothing is off limits, and that includes food. When you put effort and love into a meal, there's something powerful in being able to enjoy it. We have come to the end of our program. I have been reading from the March 16th edition of People Magazine. I am Judy Benson, and this has been a production of Sight and Sound Radio, Houston, Texas.
1: Best cinematographer, which was a first. Sinners cinematographer, the movie Sinners. Autumn Dorian Alcapar made Oscar history as her category's first female winner. And then there was dramas. Robert Pattinson and Zendaya, who presented the award for Best Director, projected positivity backstage. Oh, and another one was so... It was from my time, but Weapon Supporting Actress winner Amy Madigan was last nominated 40 years ago for Twice in a Lifetime. She says, now what's different is I got this little gold guy. She joked in her speech, and it was very sweet. So it had

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2: 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Today, I'll be reading from the BBC History Magazine, the October 2025 edition. 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I'm going to start with an article entitled "The Making of Rome's Monster." In the 2nd century BC, Roman troops razed the city of Carthage and obliterated its civilization. So why, asked Eve MacDonald, did the victors remain obsessed by their conquered foes for the next 200 years? Carthage burned for 6 days. After 3 long years of siege in the spring of 146 BC, Roman soldiers finally broke through the city's defenses and began to slaughter the population. But still, the Carthaginians resisted. Street by street, they threw themselves at their enemy. Rome's relentless military machine moved from the city's ports, across the temple-filled marketplace, and up the streets that lined the central hill. There they were assailed by projectiles hurled down from roofs by women, children, and old men. Yet the Romans' fierce assault on that already ancient city on the North African coast could not be stopped. They went from house to house, ascending to roofs, rooting out Carthaginians from their hiding places. Houses burned and bodies lined the streets while a unit of sweeper soldiers cleared away the dead to allow access for more troops. The scene, as told by the Greek historian Appian, in what it seems was an eyewitness account, paints a gruesome picture of conquest in the ancient world. It was so brutal, in fact, that the Roman commanders Scipio Aemilianus had to change his troops frequently, sending in fresh fighters to combat the Carthaginians' desperate attempts to defend their land, their houses, their families, their gods, and their very lives. Those attempts at defense came to naught. The people of Carthage were slaughtered or enslaved, their once beautiful city left in smoldering ruins on the shores of the Mediterranean. As a result of the destruction and of the memory of the wars fought between these two ancient superpowers, Carthage became an integral part of the story of Rome and its rise to empire. The tale of Carthage became a lesson to all those who dared to challenge Rome. Once it had been razed, all that remained of the history of this great city was co-opted by its enemy. The story of those who had built and designed its urban landscape, its technologically superior ports, its defensive walls, and its multi-story houses with indoor plumbing and water cisterns disappeared. So too the memory of its mothers, fathers, grandparents, and children, all inundated beneath the tales Romans told of their great victory. In the centuries that followed, the complex culture of Carthage was largely reduced to a simplistic account of Roman wars. Nonetheless, Carthage and all it stood for became a foundational part in the Roman story. The victors believed that in defeating the Carthaginians, Rome had become the imperial power it is still renowned as today. That view is clear in the comments of the Roman historian Livy, writing well over 100 years after the fall of Carthage and following many other wars, who remembered the events of the second conflict between the two powers, which lasted from 218 to 201 BC, as the most memorable war ever fought. But who were the Carthaginians? We remember very few of its citizens, even though their city had stood on the north coast of Africa, its ruins now preserved just east of Tunis for over 600 years before its destruction. Thanks to its location and rich agricultural land, Carthage was prosperous, and its influence stretched across the central and western Mediterranean, a thriving hub with connections to east and west. The city was founded by Phoenician-speaking people in the 9th century BC, and the story of that genesis is intertwined with Roman myths of their own civilization's origins. In particular, one recounted by the poet Virgil, who lived from 70 to 19 BC, told of a famous queen named Dido, who tempted the Trojan hero Aeneas and played the femme fatale in the epic story of Rome's foundation. Born a Phoenician princess named Elishad, Dido had clashed with her brother in Tyre, now in Lebanon, and left to lead an expedition to the western Mediterranean, where, according to the legend, she established her new city. The Phoenician name for Carthage was Carthadish, the new city. From its very earliest days, it was a melting pot of cultures. Here, North Africans, called Numidians or Libyans in the Greek and Roman sources, today known as Amaza. Greeks and Phoenicians from ancient centers of the eastern Mediterranean lived and intermarried, along with various Semitic-speaking peoples and others from western regions. As the city evolved into a state, it created new citizens who, by the 5th century BC, had become Carthaginians. This colonial story reflects the origins of so many of the great cities of the western Mediterranean, whose origins were a mix of eastern Mediterranean and indigenous western peoples. Carthage was, like Rome, founded under a monarchical rule that evolved into a republican-styled oligarchy built on a mix of religious traditions and ethnicities. Archaeological excavations have revealed more about those years. They tell us that it was not an easy start for the Carthaginians, the population growing slowly from the city's foundation on a hill called Busiris. But within a few centuries, they were producing steel in their forges, exporting agricultural produce, and importing luxury goods from the east, west, north, and south. Material found in burials in the city reflects a dialogue between different influences from the eastern Mediterranean, central Italy, and the far west. There are decorated ostrich eggs and gold jewelry with Egyptian-influenced imagery, and unguents and perfumes imported in delicate vessels from the east. Carthaginians traded across the Mediterranean and were allied to many different cities and states, including the Romans, whose earliest known treaty was with Carthage in the 6th century BC. The two cities shared cults, competed for markets, and had related families. They were friends before they ever became enemies. The Phoenician cities of the Levant, broadly from Lebanon to Syria, Israel, and Palestine today, were conquered by the Achaemenid Persian Empire in the 6th and 5th centuries BC. That changed the relationship between Carthage and its mother city, Tyre, providing the catalyst for the African city to grow into its own power. This coincided with an increasingly linked Mediterranean world and a boom in wealth and knowledge across the region, with Carthage in the middle of it all. Phoenician-speaking peoples from ancient cities such as Byblos, Tyre, Sidon, and Beirut, all in what's now Lebanon, had spread out across the Mediterranean, bringing with them an alphabet that was adopted by the Greeks, Etruscans, and Romans, which seeded the characters we still use today. From the 8th and 7th centuries BC, connected cities were established in Sicily, Sardinia, Malta, the Balearic Islands, the north coast of Africa, and the southern coast of Spain and Portugal, all of which shared a Phoenician language and culture of origin. At the center of this network was Carthage, which grew powerful and wealthy, but also became drawn into conflict with other city-states in the region, especially on the island of Sicily, which by the mid-3rd century BC was partially under direct Carthaginian control. In around 264 BC, the Romans launched an all-out war on Sicily that shifted the paradigm of power and in their own records created a new narrative about their might. The Greek historian Polybius, who lived around 200 to 118 BC, sets up his account of the rise of Rome with the lines, "I shall take as my starting point the first time that the Romans crossed to Sicily." From the late 3rd century BC, as the Romans fought wars with Carthage, they also started to write about them. Only fragments of lost epic poetry survive from this period, but these few words are some of the earliest surviving pieces of Latin prose and verse, including Naevius's Bellum Phoenician, the Punic War. So the Carthaginians and the wars they fought with Rome were a foundational part of the creation of Latin literature. The events of the so-called Punic Wars, more on that name later, shaped the very nature of the written culture that went on to influence all of the literature of the later European languages that derived from Latin. A Carthaginian history of the wars survived, too, and we know that pro-Carthaginian, or at least anti-Roman, histories existed in the 2nd century BC, mentioned by Polybius. These are now long lost, with only a few fragments remaining in later sources. So, though Carthage is embedded in the history of Latin literature, only the Roman view survives. The First Punic War lasted over 20 years, compared to the First World, 20 years exhausting both sides. As a result, it's often compared to the First World War in its devastating and unintended impact. Polybius described the combatants as like two equally matched boxers, both courageous, fighting it out for a prize. At the war's end in 241 BC, Rome, having claimed Sicily, but only briefly invaded North Africa, both sides were almost bankrupt and had lost tens of thousands of soldiers and marines. The peace was only ever likely to be temporary, giving the two cities time to regroup. Because Carthage had lost, it had to pay war indemnity to Rome for 10 years, and the peace held for only a few years longer than the payments continued. The Second Punic War between the two great cities began just 23 years after the end of the first. The Carthaginian general Hannibal, son of the famous commander Hamilcar Barca, led an army into Italy and challenged the power of Rome in its heartland. That he did this in an attempt to protect the Carthaginian lands of Spain and Africa from an imminent Roman attack in 218 BC is largely forgotten. History blames Hannibal for the war, even though our ancient source acknowledges so much confusion around the actual causes of the conflict that just 60 years later, Polybius referred to the details as the common gossip of a barbershop. This was contested history in action, and we know today, more than ever, that historical truth is not always easy to come by. When Hannibal crossed the Alps with war elephants, horses, and an army, he created a legend for posterity and sparked mayhem in Italy. Between 218 and 216 BC, he won over to his side forces formerly allied with Rome and defeated Roman armies in battle after battle. The Roman memory of Hannibal and the challenge he presented to their state in these years really epitomizes how much the Romans created themselves in the face of their

0: This service is intended solely for individuals who cannot read conventional print due to a disability. Ineligible listeners risk infringing on copyright laws, and KPBS Radio Reading Service is not responsible for any violations that may occur. Our service may not be redistributed without our written consent. If you agree to these conditions, please continue listening.
1: Language of Carthage. The word comes from the Latin poenas, with thought to derive from the city's founders, the Phoenicians. Punic was an ethnic stereotype current in Latin literature by the late 3rd and early 2nd century BC. By the time Livy wrote his history between 27 and 9 BC, this concept had become very important to the memory of Carthage. That's because by then the Carthaginians no longer existed. That civilization had been destroyed well over 100 years earlier. In Livy's era, a new Roman colony was being built on the land taken from the Carthaginians. It was also a time when Virgil's epic poem of Roman identity, the Aeneid, linked Dido and Aeneas, who, according to the myth, became the ancestor of the Romans, in popular memory as star-crossed lovers. The Aeneid refers to the Carthaginians as deceitful. It calls them the double-tongued people of Tyre, tying them to their Near Eastern roots and to duplicity. The poem served the interests of the first Roman emperor, Augustus, painting the Carthaginians as the offspring of a vengeful woman who aimed to destroy Rome. The 2nd century AD's satirist Juvenal described Hannibal as the one-eyed commander and perched on his monstrous beast. For Romans of the 2nd century, the Carthaginians had been distilled down to these two characters, the wily Dido and the monstrous Hannibal. The Roman imperial propaganda machine so convincingly painted the Carthaginians as monsters to be destroyed rather than rivals to be contended with that the story of their culture is difficult to tell today. The reality is that the wars between Carthage and Rome were fought between two powerful city-states, formerly allies, for control over the western Mediterranean. After Carthage was destroyed in 146 BC, the survivors scattered across Africa and were enslaved across the Mediterranean, and Carthaginian culture was slowly absorbed into the landscape of a new imperial power. Gradually, the Western Mediterranean came to speak Latin, not Phoenician or Greek, as many of its people had previously, and Rome dominated the region for the next 600 years. But the memory of Carthage persisted. The Aeneid, Livy's History of Rome, Ab Urbe Condita, and the stories of epic war created a lasting, compelling memory of the Roman past. In the 1st century AD, Pliny the Elder's Natural History tells us a statue of Hannibal may be seen in three places in Rome, within the walls of which he alone of its national foes had hurled a spear. Loot from Carthage decorated Rome, and the visual memory of the North African city was embedded in the stories of the battles reenacted in public games and celebrations. During Rome's civil wars, the general Marius fled and took refuge at Carthage, resting among the ruins. The historian Velius Paterculus wrote that he endured a life of poverty in a hut amid the ruins of Carthage. There Marius, as he gazed upon Carthage and Carthage as she beheld Marius, might well have offered consolation to one another. The Romans framed their own rise to power and empire through their defeat of the Carthaginians, and these stories have preserved a narrative of the city for us today. At the end of antiquity, this

memory continued to fascinate, and the idea of Carthage persevered in works ranging from those of Arabic geographers to the Renaissance translations of Latin epics. For centuries, Europeans framed their own wars in the shadow of Rome and Carthage. When Napoleon crossed the Alps in 1800 en route to the Battle of Marengo in Piedmont, he echoed Hannibal's great journey, famously depicted in David's painting, Napoleon Crossing the Alps. Each year, new scientific techniques and discoveries expand our understanding and reveal more of a different story of the people of Carthage. But an enduring fact is that without Carthage, the Roman Empire as we know it would not have existed. The author of the article, Eve MacDonald, is a senior lecturer in ancient history at Cardiff University. Her latest book, Carthage, A New History of an Ancient Empire, was published by Ebury in August. The next article I'm going to read is titled The Lie of Succession. Did James I steal Elizabeth I's crown? Tracy Borman considers evidence that the Tudor to Stuart dynasties may not have been quite as seamless as we've been led to believe. Richmond Palace, March 22, 1603. Elizabeth I, the self-proclaimed Virgin Queen, who had ruled England for 44 years, seeing off the Armada, healing religious divisions, and creating a court so magnificent it was the envy of Europe, lay dying. Her anxious advisors clustered around her bedside, urging her to do the thing she had resisted throughout her long reign, name her successor. Rousing herself from her stupor, the 69-year-old queen declared, "I will that a king succeed me, and what king but my nearest kinsman, the King of Scots?" Wanting to make completely sure, her chief minister, Robert Cecil, asked whether that was her absolute resolution, to which she irritably retorted, "I pray you trouble me no more. I'll have none but him." That kinsman was James VI of Scotland, son of Elizabeth's old rival, Mary, Queen of Scots. Her closest surviving blood relative, he had emerged as the front-runner in the race for the English crown. He had the support of Cecil and most of his fellow privy councillors, who had been working behind the scenes to smooth James' path to the throne. The queen, too, had shown him favor, sharing the pearls of her monarchical wisdom during their 20-year correspondence, as if grooming him for as her successor. But she had always flinched from actually naming him as such. Now, almost with her last breath, she had. Elizabeth died 2 days later, and the Tudor dynasty gave way peacefully to the Stuarts. This dramatic depiction of Elizabeth's last gasp naming of the Scottish king as her heir is based solely on an account by the contemporary historian and antiquarian William Camden. He had begun writing his monumental work, Annales, the True and Royal History of the Famous Empress Elizabeth, first published in Latin in 1615. During Elizabeth's lifetime, Camden was close to some senior members of the Queen's court and had access to the voluminous state papers of her reign, so historians have relied on his manuscript as one of the most important and accurate sources for the period. However, none of those present at Elizabeth's deathbed testified that she had spoken the words Camden quoted in his account, only that the dying queen had raised her hand to her head when James' name was mentioned, an ambiguous gesture at best.
Now, groundbreaking news analysis of Camden's original manuscript by a team at the British Library has revealed that key passages were covered over and rewritten after Elizabeth's death to make them more favorable to her successor. No fewer than 200 pages have been pasted in, 65 of which replaced original text with a new version. The use of imaging technology has enabled researcher Helena Rutkowska to see the words underneath for the first time in 400 years. Among the findings are that Elizabeth's naming of James as her heir was a work of fiction designed to make his ascension appear more predetermined than it had been. In fact, she had been the only monarch in English history not to make provision for the succession. If this has been more widely known at the time, it might have had profound repercussions for the Stuart dynasty. Rather than welcoming James as the king to whom good Queen Bess had given her blessing, the people of England might have refused to accept him. After all, England and Scotland had been bitter enemies for centuries, with fleeting periods of peace cut short by the clash of arms or threat of invasion. And James was by no means the only candidate with a strong claim to Elizabeth's throne. Camden had first been commissioned to write his history of Elizabeth's reign in 1596 by William Cecil, Robert's father, Lord Burghley, Elizabeth's most trusted advisor, whom she dubbed her spirit. It was not a task that the author had embraced with any alacrity, grumbling about the piles and heaps of papers and writings of all sorts that had been placed at his disposal. He made only a faltering start during Elizabeth's lifetime, and as soon as she died, he quietly sat down his quill, hoping that the idea would be forgotten. Fast forward to 1607, and James VI and I had been on the English throne for 4 years. The initially peaceful transition from Tudors to Stuarts had given way to turbulence and uncertainty, conspiracy and prosecution, witchcraft and gunpowder. With the ascension of England's first Stuart monarch, everything had been transformed, from court culture to royal ceremony, religious tolerance to parliamentary authority, morality to witch hunting. Two countries that had been fierce rivals for centuries were now forged into an uncomfortably united kingdom. The fleeting popularity that James had enjoyed as the bright star of the North had been extinguished, and he was holding on to his new crown by his fingertips. It was at this moment that James heard about Camden's stalled biography of his predecessor and spied an opportunity to have a published account of Elizabeth's reign, and in particular the succession, written by one of the most esteemed historians of the age, would help silence any whispers of usurpation, if, that is, the author was prepared to write it in the king's satisfaction. It was with great good reason that Camden expressed reluctance when first approached by the king to restart his history of Elizabeth. Quite apart from the heavy burden of research it entailed, writing the history of a queen who, even in death, was eclipsing her unpopular successor was fraught with difficulty. Camden knew that James would not want an unbiased appraisal, but one written in his favor. Only the previous year the king had ordered an account of the gunpowder plot to be rewritten so that it was even more complimentary towards him. Restarting the history of Elizabeth was the very definition of a poison chalice, and Camden tried everything to avoid drinking from it. But James gave him no choice. At the king's command, work on the book resumed in 1608,
captain was his subject to command, and the secession was his to rewrite. By the time Camden again took up his quill, rewriting sections to James' benefit, the cult of Gloriana was already in full swing. Elizabeth's former subjects were quick to forget that they had grown tired of an old woman's government and had longed to have a king ruling over them. Other contemporaries reflected that a few short years after Elizabeth's death, when we had experience of the Scottish government, then in hate and detestation of them, the queen did seem to revive. That was her memory, much magnified. It was not long before praising the last Tudor queen became a powerful weapon used to attack her Stuart successor. Donning their rose-tinted glasses, her former subjects harked back to a Halcyon time when England had enjoyed decades of peace and prosperity, triumphed over the might of Spain, and was presided over by a glorious queen and her court. The anniversary of Elizabeth's Ascension Day, November 17th, began to be celebrated each year with joyful ringing of bells, running at tilt, and festival mirth in testimony of their affectionate love towards her. But this sentimental reverence masked the intense uncertainty that had been generated by the persistent refusal of good Queen Bess to name her heir. It's worth revisiting the history of this reticence and the concerns it had fomented among court and populace. On February 10, 1559, Elizabeth had told the first Parliament of her reign that in the end this shall be for me sufficient, that a marble stone shall declare that a queen, having reigned such a time, lived and died a virgin. She then declared that God would provide for the succession and would name as an heir per the succession and adventure more beneficial to the realm than such offspring as may come of me. This was all very well, but without the wisdom of hindsight, Elizabeth's subjects had no idea that she would reign longer and more successfully than any other Tudor monarchy. Her three predecessors, Edward VI, Lady Jane Grey, and Mary I, had reigned for 6 years, 9 days, and 5 years, respectively, and there was no reason to suppose Elizabeth would escape the ill health that dogged the Tudor dynasty. Indeed, nearly 4 years into her reign, she almost died of smallpox. This catapulted the succession to the forefront of people's minds, and once there, it would not be forgotten. Now all the talk is who is to be her successor, reported the Spanish ambassador, Bishop Alvaro de la Quadra. In 1562, Elizabeth's determination not to name her heir was born of direct experience. Being heir presumptive during her sister Mary's brief bloody reign had placed her in great jeopardy, including a spell in the Tower under threat of execution. I stood in danger of my life. My sister was so incensed against me, she told a delegation from Parliament in 1566 that had been sent to persuade her to settle the succession. Elizabeth feared that as soon as she named her heir, the individual chosen would be the focus of plots and rebellions, just as she herself had been during Mary's reign. Think you that I could love my winding sheet? She demanded to an ambassador, likening a named heir to a shroud. In remaining tight-lipped about the succession, Elizabeth gave rise to fierce rivalry between the blood claimants to her throne. Principal among them was Mary, Queen of Scots, and her son, James VI, his cousin Arabella Stuart, Lady Catherine Grey, and her descendants, Henry Hastings, Earl of Huntingdon,
and Infanta Isabella, daughter of Philip II of Spain. As Elizabeth's reign progressed, most of the rival claimants fell by the wayside, either through natural death, disinheritance, or execution. In the race for Elizabeth's throne, it was less a case of who dares win, but more survival of the fittest. In 1600, the English government official and keeper of records, Thomas Wilson, opined, "This crown is not like to fall to the ground for want of heads that claim to wear it," although he admitted that it was straitly prohibited to discuss the succession. He went on to give an account of at least 12 people with some kind of claim to the English throne, who, in his words, gaped for Elizabeth's death. Of these, 8 were homegrown candidates, and 4 were from overseas. James VI might have emerged as the odds-on favorite, but his ascension was by no means certain. As her long reign wore on, Elizabeth showed through her subtle, steady guiding of the King of Scots that he was, if not her ideal candidate, then at least the best of a bad lot. In the years leading up to her death, she did as much as she could to secure the succession without placing herself in danger by naming an heir. For all the anxiety, intrigue, and rivalry that this engendered, the wisdom of her policy was proved by the fact that to her last breath, her personal power in England had not been challenged by any rising sun. But the ultimate success of Elizabeth's plan depended on James following the advice she had drip-fed him over the years, and that is where it fell apart. It soon became clear that the king had paid only lip service to Elizabeth's guidance and proceeded to flout it altogether when he took her throne. He refused to play the king as she had urged by investing in the magnificence of his court and public appearances, and instead spent most of his time in private with just a handful of favorites. More ominously, James had no intention of sustaining the delicate relationship between crown and parliament that had been the cornerstone of Elizabeth's success. Instead, he stood firmly by the Stuart belief in the divine right of kings, which, in his view, gave him the right to ride roughshod over the wishes of his people and his parliaments. This soon sparked resistance from his new English subjects. After a series of bad-tempered exchanges, Parliament refused to agree to James' plan for a formal union between his two kingdoms. Undeterred, he announced that a shared currency would be issued, a 20-shilling piece known as the Unite, and commissioned a new flag, the Union Jack, for Jacobus or James. Thereafter, rather than working on in partnership with his government, he abandoned it altogether, spending his days hunting and cavorting with his favorites. One contemporary noted that this was the cause of indescribable ill humor among the king's subjects, who in their needs and troubles find themselves cut off from their natural sovereign. Meanwhile, growing popular resentment against the king erupted in numerous conspiracies to remove him from the throne. In June 1603, just 3 months after his ascension, the Bai plot came to light, involving a group of Catholics who planned to kidnap the king and secure concessions for the practice of their religion. More serious was the main plot to oust James and replace him with his cousin, Arbella Stuart. The most dangerous conspiracy of all came in 1605, when a group of Catholics led by Robert Catesby schemed to blow up the king and his parliament. It was only thanks to an anonymous tip-off that Westminster was searched by the royal officials, and Guy Fawkes was discovered
with a huge cache of gunpowder beneath the House of Parliament just hours before he was due to light the fuse. All of this might have made James pause to consider that perhaps he ought to follow his predecessor's advice after all. Instead, he doggedly continued his preferred style of monarchy, no matter the cost, worse still in preparing his son and heir, Charles, for the throne. James passed on none of his lessons that Elizabeth had tried to teach him. Charles would be a king in the mold of his Stuart father, not his Tudor predecessors. He took his divine right to even greater extremes than his father, and dissolved Parliament whenever it refused to carry out his will. As Charles's turbulent reign wore on, the specter of uncertainty over the Stuarts' right to the Tudor throne, uncertainty that we now know was all too valid, was thrown into the sharp relief. By 1642, he had pushed the supremacy of the royal will too far on both sides of the border. The kingdom was plunged into bitterly fought civil wars that culminated in Charles's execution and the disruption of the monarchy. In the space of so brightly that Elizabeth's head had been consigned to the flames. The author of the article, Tracy Borman's new book, The Stolen Crown, Treachery, Deceit, and Death of the Tudor Dynasty, is published by Hodder and Stoughton. Contenders for the Crown, the Stuart Succession. There was no shortage of people with designs on Elizabeth I's English throne, but who had the best chance of success? The Scottish Thorn, Mary Queen of Scots, had the strongest blood claim to Elizabeth's throne. She was the granddaughter of Henry VIII's elder sister, Margaret, who married James IV of Scotland. As a Catholic, she enjoyed considerable support among those in England who opposed their queen's Protestant faith. But Henry VIII's will had barred his Scottish relatives from inheriting the crown of England. Furthermore, a law passed in 1350 during the reign of Edward III decreed that aliens, those not born on English soil, could not inherit any land there. Nevertheless, Mary campaigned tirelessly to be named heir and was executed for trying to take the English throne by force. Her contender rating was 6 out of 10. The front runner, James VI of Scotland, the son of Mary, Queen of Scots, succeeded to his mother's throne when she was ousted from it in 1567. He also inherited her claim to Elizabeth's throne, though Mary's execution in 1587 threw that into jeopardy because those related to a convicted traitor were tainted by association. In his favor was the fact that by the time of Elizabeth's death, he had a proven track record of ruling a kingdom, and even better, was male. He also enjoyed the strongest support within the English government and the tacit support of Elizabeth herself, though Henry VIII's and Edward III's statutes meant that James' succession in 1603 was technically illegal. His contender rating was 7 out of 10. The Arrogant Orphan. Like James, Arabella Stuart was the great-granddaughter of Henry VIII's elder sister, Margaret, but had the advantage of being born on English soil. Team Arabella was also bolstered by the efforts of her two indomitable grandmothers, Lady Margaret Douglas, Henry VIII's niece, and Bess of Hardwick, who promoted the claim of poor orphan Arabella. Arabella, though, was her own worst enemy. Haughty and arrogant, she alienated Queen Elizabeth, and her unstable temperament made her ill-suited for the throne. During James's reign, she secretly married another blood claimant,
William Seymour, grandson of Lady Catherine Grey, and spent the rest of her life as a prisoner in the Tower. Her contender rating, 5 out of 10. The marrying type. Henry VIII had decreed that in the event that his three children died without issue, the crown would pass to the descendants of his younger sister, Mary. This gave Catherine Grey, Mary's granddaughter, and her descendants the strongest legal basis for their claim, strengthened by the fact that Edward VI had made the Greys his primary heirs. Catherine sought to boost her chances further by secretly marrying Edward Seymour, the nephew of Henry VIII's third wife, James Seymour. But this backfired. Elizabeth condemned Catherine to life behind bars and had her two sons declared illegitimate. However, they and their descendants continued to be seen as strong contenders for Elizabeth's throne for years afterwards. Catherine Grey's contender rating, 6 out of 10. The nearest in blood, Lady Margaret Stanley, was the daughter of Eleanor Brandon, younger daughter of Henry VIII's sister, Mary. Margaret alleged that her cousins were debarred from the succession because of Lady Jane Grey's treason, leaving her next in line by Henry VIII's will, and as the nearest in blood, legitimately of English birth. Also in her favor was the fact that she had two living sons, Ferdinando and William. She was, though, Catholic, so her contender rating was only 4 out of 10. The uninterested Yorkist. Henry Hastings, Earl of Huntingdon, was the old Yorkist line. His great-great-grandmother was Lady Margaret Pole, niece of King Edward IV. His grandfather had for a time been a close personal friend of Henry VIII. In stark contrast to all the other contenders, though, Hastings showed no interest in the crown and spent his life in loyal service to Elizabeth. Still, she didn't trust him, and it was only after years in the political wilderness that she finally appointed him to the office. Contender rating, 5 out of 10. And finally, the Spanish princess. When his own attempts to seize Elizabeth's throne by force failed, Philip II of Spain promoted those of his daughter, the Infanta Isabella Clara Eugenia. She was said to be of the ancient blood royal of England through her mother, Elizabeth of Valois. As such, she was a legitimate descendant of John of Gaunt, the fourth son of Edward III, whereas the Tudors were descendant from his illegitimate line. But the people of England were notoriously xenophobic, viewing even James of Scotland as an alien and unlikely to ever accept a Spanish queen. So this contender's score was only 3 out of 10. And now I'm going to go through a list of anniversaries in the month of October. These have been compiled by Danny Bird. He highlights events that took place in October history. October 23rd, 1091. A tornado wreaks devastation on London. The medieval storm destroys St. Mary Le Bow Church and other landmarks. The autumn sky over London darkened rapidly as a towering whirlwind descended without warning from the clouds. What followed was one of the most violent storms recorded in medieval England. The tornado ripped through the heart of the city, snapping timber and flinching debris like missiles. London Bridge, then a wooden structure rebuilt by William the Conqueror, was torn apart. More than 600 homes, mostly fragile wooden dwellings, were flattened as if made of straw. On Cheapside, at the center of the chaos, St. Mary Le Bow Church was obliterated, and four enormous rafters around 8 meters long were hurled to the ground with such force that only a small fraction remained above the surface.
Nearby churches suffered similar fate. Their spires and walls collapsed into rubble. The destruction was cataclysmic, yet remarkably only 2 deaths were recorded among London's population of around 18,000 at the time. The chronicler Florence of Worcester noted that the violent whirlwind left a trail of ruin in its wake. Modern meteorologists estimate that the storm measured T8 on the Toro scale, which tops out at T10. So it was a devastating event with wind speeds reaching up to 240 miles per hour. In today's London, such a storm would shatter windows, twist skyscrapers, and hurl vehicles through the air. Though not Europe's first recorded tornado, earlier accounts exist, notably one in Westmeath, Ireland in 1054. The 1091 London storm remains one of the most ferocious meteorological events ever to hit London. October 31, 1984. Indira Gandhi is assassinated by her own bodyguards. The Indian Prime Minister's violent end follows a deadly assault on a Sikh shrine. Just after 9 a.m. on a pleasant morning in New Delhi, Indira Gandhi, India's first female Prime Minister, stepped from her residence into the quiet walled garden between her home and her office. She was en route to an interview with British actor Peter Ustinov, waiting a short distance away. Then abruptly, the peace was shattered. 2 of Gandhi's Sikh bodyguards, Bent Singh and Sawat Singh, men she had trusted despite receiving warnings about them, stepped forward and opened fire. Bent used his revolver, while Sawat followed with a burst from his Sterling submachine gun. At least 16 bullets, possibly 30, tore in the Prime Minister's body. Speaking after the event, Ustinov recalled that it sounded like nothing more lethal than a pop gun. There were no commands or anything, no screams. It was all very silent, quite uncanny. After a brief pause came 2 more sharp bursts, this time from Gandhi's commando guards returning fire, killing Bent. Sawat was captured and later executed. The assassination was the culmination of rising tensions following the bloodshed of Operation Blue Star in June 1984, when the Prime Minister had sent the Indian Army into Amritsar's sacred Golden Temple complex to root out Sikh militants. The attack, which had resulted in hundreds, some sources claim thousands of deaths, including civilians, had outraged the Sikh community in Punjab. Yet Gandhi, unwavering, refused to remove Sikh guards from her detail and eschewed advice to wear a bulletproof vest, despite having received death threats in the wake of the operation. The night before her death, she had told a crowd, "If I die today, every drop of my blood will invigorate the nation." Instead, her untimely demise only excavated the nation's divisions as intercommunal violence erupted across India. Well, that's all the time we have for today. This has been Kathy Miller with Historical View. I hope you've enjoyed today's reading from the audio reading service at the Allen County Public Library in Fort Wayne, Indiana.

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2: Good morning. This is Nancy Grywe with today's headlines from the Washington Post for this Thursday, June 25th. Under pressure from Trump, Senate reverses course on Iran. At least 32 dead after earthquakes topple buildings in Venezuela's capital. And three times Tulsi Gabbard used talking points from mysterious memos almost verbatim. Turning now to the first article. Under pressure from Trump, Senate reverses course on Iran, by Theodoric Meyer. The Senate rejected a resolution Wednesday to block President Donald Trump from resuming the war with Iran after he complained that the passage of a similar resolution Tuesday undermined ongoing negotiations with Tehran over its nuclear program. The resolution failed 50-47 on a late-night procedural vote. Senator Bill Cassidy, a Republican from Louisiana who voted with Democrats for Tuesday's resolution, flipped and voted against advancing this one. Senator Rand Paul, a Republican from Kentucky who has voted for every previous resolution since the war started, voted present rather than directly opposing Trump. Quote, "My opinion on the debate over war and executive power has not changed, and I have voted that way several times," Paul wrote on X. "But since hostilities seem to be over and the president asked me to give consideration to his negotiating position, I will do so. My vote of present is a way to give the president more space and leverage to negotiate a lasting peace," end quote. Two Republicans, Senators Lisa Murkowski and Susan Collins, voted with Democrats to advance the resolution. One Democrat, Senator John Fetterman, voted against it. The vote is a defeat for Democrats who celebrated the passage of a similar war powers resolution Tuesday as a symbolic rebuke of the unpopular war. Trump berated the four Republicans who voted for Tuesday's resolution publicly and privately, writing on social media that they, quote, "provided aid and comfort to the enemy," end quote. He questioned why any Republican would vote for such a resolution during a closed-door lunch with Senate Republicans on Wednesday, which led to a shouting match with Cassidy. Senator John Kennedy, a Republican from Louisiana, described Trump as, quote, "mad as a murder hornet," end quote, about the vote during lunch. Quote, "put yourself in his shoes," Kennedy told reporters. "He's right in the middle of delicate negotiations, and the Senate votes to get out of Iran," end quote. Democrats have forced repeated votes since the start of the war in February to block Trump from ordering further strikes on Iran. The War Powers Resolution of 1973 states that the president must remove U.S. forces engaged in hostilities abroad without congressional authorization if Congress passes such a resolution, though the White House and some Republicans have argued that is unconstitutional. Wednesday night's vote was the second procedural vote on this resolution after the Senate voted last month to advance it. Senator Tim Kaine, a Democrat from Virginia, who introduced the resolution, said he did not want to force the next vote on it until he secured enough Republican support to be sure it would pass. But it was Republicans, not Democrats, who forced Wednesday's vote. Senate Majority Leader John Thune and Senator John Barrasso, the number two Senate Republican, worked with the administration after the contentious lunch to convince Senate Republicans who supported previous resolutions to switch their votes, according to two people familiar with the matter. Cassidy, who pressed Trump during the lunch on why the war had dragged on so long, said Vice President J.D. Vance and Steve Witkoff, Trump's special envoy to the Middle East, briefed him Wednesday afternoon. Quote, "I appreciate the quick invitation to the White House to address many of my concerns," Cassidy wrote on X. Cain blamed the defeat on the, quote, temper tantrum, end quote, that Trump threw during his lunch with Republican senators, and said it did not negate the passage of Tuesday's resolution to block Trump from resuming the war. Quote, the vote is of no consequence and does not undo the express position of Congress that further war against Iran is illegal unless Congress votes for it, Cain said in a statement. But Trump immediately hailed it as a victory, thanking Senators Lindsey Graham and Bernie Moreno and Thune on social media for their efforts. Quote, this vote puts Iran on notice, Trump wrote. Turning now to the next article from the Washington Post. At least 164 dead as powerful earthquakes hit Venezuela. By Helena Carpio, Samantha Schmidt, and Victoria Craw. Caracas, Venezuela. At least 164 people have been killed and 971 injured after two major earthquakes shook the Venezuelan capital of Caracas on Wednesday night, toppling several buildings, knocking out communications, and sending people rushing out of their damaged homes. The death toll is expected to rise. The Temblors, a 7.2 magnitude quake, followed by another at 7.5 magnitude, were among the strongest to hit Venezuela in the past century, according to the U.S. Geological Survey. The extent of the destruction was unclear, but the agency said that, quote, high casualties and damage are probable, end quote, estimating a significant chance of fatalities rising into the thousands. A 7.5 magnitude earthquake is nearly twice as strong as one at 7.2 magnitude on the logarithmic Richter scale. Interim President Delly Rodriguez said there were at least 164 deaths and 971 people injured in remarks to state television early Thursday. In earlier televised remarks, she declared a state of emergency and said the electrical grid and water access had been affected in several areas. She also announced the suspension of train and metro service and the cancellation of classes in the upcoming days. The main international airport was closed because of serious damage, Rodriguez said. At least two aftershocks have been recorded since the earlier quakes, 4.5 and 4.4 magnitude tremors, both near Caracas, according to USGS. President Donald Trump said the quakes were, quote, massive in scale and have left a devastating number of deaths, end quote. Quote, the USA stands ready, willing, and able to help, he wrote on Truth Social. Quote, I've instructed all agencies of our government to get ready to move quickly. We will be there for our new and great friends. Early reports are not good, end quote. Secretary of State Marco Rubio said his agency is deploying search and rescue teams, medical resources, and humanitarian assistance to the country. Regional neighbors, including El Salvador, Ecuador, Brazil, and Chile, also offered to send assistance. Videos on social media showed frightened passengers at an airport in Makueti running and ducking for cover as debris fell from the ceiling, dust billowed, and the lights flickered off. Photos and videos showed rescuers combing through the rubble of collapsed buildings for survivors and people sleeping in cars after the quake struck. Julio Velutini, 34, had checked in for his flight and was about to watch the World Cup while waiting by his gate when the ground began to tremble. For about 30 terrifying seconds, the walls and ceilings and overhead lighting began collapsing to the ground, sending passengers screaming and running. After helping older travelers who had fallen over, Velutini walked through a cloud of dust and stepped over debris to find an exit out of the dark airport. The ground in Caracas began to wobble and glass windows shook just after 6 p.m. Inside an Arepa restaurant, a cashier screamed as she struggled to find her balance, and people outside ran into the middle of the street. Cars came to a sudden halt. Glass windows from a two-story Pharmatodo convenience store fell to the pavement and shattered. A plume of white dust rose above the Los Palos Grande neighborhood, a seismic area of eastern Caracas and a hub for diplomats, expatriates, and journalists. Strangers hugged and cried. At least three buildings on one block, including a 13-story apartment building, collapsed. The wall of another residential building fell away, exposing closets with hangers still on rods. The USGS described it as a, quote, severe seismic doublet sequence, end quote, with a 7.5 magnitude main shock striking just 39 seconds after a 7.2 magnitude 4 shock in the same area. The sequence occurred along the boundary between the Caribbean and South American plates. These two pieces of Earth's crust suddenly slid sideways past each other along a fault, releasing energy that caused the quakes. Because both quakes were shallow, occurring at depths of 12.6 miles and 6.2 miles, they produced severe to violent shaking. Based on the number of people exposed to violent shaking, the USGS estimated a 33% chance of fatalities between 1,000 and 10,000 and a 42% chance of fatalities between 10,000 and 100,000. Economic damage could reach up to 7% of Venezuela's gross domestic product, the agency estimates. The region also experienced a doublet of 6.2 and 6.5 magnitude earthquakes in September, which caused at least one death and 110 injuries, according to the USGS. The disaster comes amid a tumultuous period of transition for Venezuela. The U.S. military captured President Nicolas Maduro in January, and the Trump administration has been working with Rodriguez, his vice president, to open the country and its massive oil reserves to more foreign investment. During her news conference, Rodriguez thanked several governments around the world, including the United States, for calling with offers to help. Interior Minister Diosdado Cabello called the conditions in the upscale Caracas neighborhoods of Los Palos Grande and Altamira, where some homes and buildings collapsed, quote, very alarming. The last time Caracas experienced an earthquake that came close to this intensity was in July 1967, the USGS said. That 6.6 magnitude quake, centered some 82 miles east of Caracas, caused 240 deaths, hundreds of injuries, and widespread destruction, including the collapse of multiple high-rise apartment buildings. Natalia Rodriguez was a young child then, but from what she could see in the immediate aftermath of Wednesday's quake, the damage appeared to be worse. Rodriguez, now 59, was sitting at home with her dog on her lap when she heard an odd sound. She initially thought it was her dog breathing loudly. She then realized it was the glassware around her house shaking and then falling and shattering. She grabbed her dog on her lap, and he immediately called her 96-year-old mother, who lives on the 15th floor of a different building. As her neighbors evacuated, some of them barely clothed, Rodriguez rushed to her mother's building, where three National Parks officials had offered to help residents. The officials and a neighbor carried her mother in a chair down 15 flights of stairs. As they arrived at the building lobby, the elderly woman's caregiver fell to the ground shaking. She seemed to be convulsing. Next to her, a young girl was lying on the ground, struggling to breathe. "It's not safe to go up," one official said. "From what I could tell, that building seems uninhabitable." Hours later, more than 150 people gathered in a plaza in the Altamira neighborhood, sitting in makeshift chairs, suitcases packed with their belongings. A child slept on a park bench, and a three-year-old was sleeping on a small mattress on the ground. Quote, "It was like someone was shaking a box," said Karen Bondrake, 52, who lives on the sixth floor of a nearby building. The building was shaking so intensely during the earthquake that she couldn't open the door to flee. In another building, the water main erupted and water began running down the stairs. A chain of emergency responders, volunteers, and neighbors in Altamira gathered at the ruins of one building to help remove debris. The 13-story building, with two apartments on each floor, had crumbled to the ground. The responders pulled one person out of the rubble, but the person's condition was unclear, said Andre Fabry, 33, one of the volunteers. Does anyone have a metal cutter? One emergency responder shouted out. On the street outside, the civilian volunteer set up a tent. Neighbors and others brought water, table, and other supplies. The volunteers had come from all over Caracas to help. One was wearing a bike helmet and another a headlamp. We're just here to help with anything we can, said Elias Espadilla, 45, and we're praying that everyone is alive. Turning now to the next article from the Washington Post. Three times Tulsi Gabbard used talking points from mysterious memos almost verbatim by John Swain, Aaron Schaffer, and Shiwei Chu. This week, the Washington Post published a lengthy investigation based on a trove of mysterious memos that memorialized political guidance for Tulsi Gabbard during her time in Congress in the 2010s. The Post found unmistakable parallels between the guidance and Gabbard's actions, raising questions about who was telling Gabbard what to do. Some of the memos featured talking points for Gabbard to use during upcoming TV interviews. A Post review of 32 such memos found that on 24 occasions, she used language from the documents almost verbatim. In the 8 other instances, she used different words but promoted some of the same ideas. The Post obtained memos from Rebecca Stalzberg, a former digital strategist for Gabbard's campaigns, who is also a member of the faith group that Gabbard grew up in, a Hare Krishna offshoot called the Science of Identity Foundation. Salzberg said the language in the memos came from Chris Butler, SIF's founder. Gabbard has described Butler as her guru. Sunil Khemeni, an associate of Butler and Gabbard, disputed Salzberg's claim. Khemeni told the Post that most of the guidance came from him or from Gabbard's father, a Hawaii state senator. For the story published Sunday, the Post examined the documents to evaluate the rival claims. Gabbard, who until last week was the director of national intelligence, did not answer the Post questions for that investigation. Neither did Butler or SIF. The representatives provided statements that attacked Salzberg's credibility and characterized the Post reporting as a product of religious bigotry.

0: This service is intended solely for individuals who cannot read conventional print due to a disability. Ineligible listeners risk infringing on copyright laws, and KPBS Radio Reading Service is not responsible for any violations that may occur. Our service may not be redistributed without our written consent. If you agree to these conditions, please continue listening.
1: Deep foot gash in reflecting pool. The next day on YouTube, you can watch Trump stand under an umbrella and explain to reporters that, in fact, it's a 350-foot slit, 100 feet longer than he had originally claimed, quote, in the form of lots of little slits, end quote, and also, quote, it's a shame. In case you are a latecomer to Reflecting Pool, here's a recap of what's happened so far this season. In April, Trump announced plans to refurbish the National Mall's historic Reflecting Pool in time for the country's 250th anniversary, saying that under the watch of previous presidents, it had become, quote, filthy. He awarded a no-bid contract to a company that had worked on his own swimming pools and spent several weeks bragging that the finished product would last for decades. Quote, if you had a knife, you can't even cut it, end quote. Days after the renovations were completed, the pool began blooming with algae in mid-June. Neon green water spewed from hoses nearby. Interior department workers commenced dumping gallons of hydrogen peroxide into the water. The following week, chunks of the reflecting pool's new sealant started peeling off and floating to the surface. Ducks were found dead in and around the pool. Trump began blaming vandals, saying the pool had been cut with a, quote, knife of some kind, end quote. On social media, you can watch law enforcement issue warnings to anyone who now tries to touch the reflecting pool. Swedish newscaster Stina Blomgren briefly dipped her hand in the water, and a member of the National Guard approaches, quote, please refrain from touching the water. That will be the last time you do that. Anytime after that, you will be detained, end quote. On TikTok, you can listen to hydrogen peroxide experts, algae experts, and conspiracy theorists explain what they think has gone wrong with the reflecting pool. You can visit the Washington Monument's EarthCam, which offers a 24/7 live stream of reflecting pool. There you can chat with around 60 other visitors at any given time who have all logged on to make sure nothing else happens to reflecting pool on their watch, even though from this camera angle, any people surrounding reflecting pool are the size of dust mites. A journalist named Emily Miller, who calls herself, quote, the running reporter, end quote, because she is also a certified personal trainer and frequently jogs while reporting, uploaded a series of photographs and clips to X that she said were proof of vandalism. But I watched that video at least 5 times, and I have no idea what she is talking about. The clips were mostly of workmen chatting and close-ups of rock. Reflecting Pool has everything. It's drama, it's a farce, it's a whodunit, it's a murder mystery. The victims are ducks. Reflecting Pool is entertainingly low stakes because it is not, for example, a war. The worst case scenario is that the United States is out several million dollars and that Lee Greenwood has to sing God Bless the USA at a rally to end all rallies. Is that a promise? In front of a body of water that currently looks like why God blessed tetanus shots. It is also high stakes because it has definitively proved something, but what it definitively proves apparently depends on your political persuasion. If you are partial to a Trump narrative, for example, it proves that one of the primary villains in this story is a 67-year-old former Olympian who competed for the United States in canoe slalom racing before deciding to turn to a life of reflecting pool crime. David Hearn was on a bicycle ride, he later said, when he stopped by the reflecting pool and noticed a partially detached piece of liner. He said he reached down to feel it, at which point he was handcuffed by park police. To watch reflecting pool is to bear witness to both the behaviors of your government and of your fellow citizens, to see what they are willing to believe, who they are willing to blame. You can watch flashback footage of the presidential motorcade driving down the reflecting pool last month before it was refilled. If you are partial to a narrative different from the one offered by Trump, you can join armchair detectives speculating that perhaps it was this multi-ton vehicle that's driving over a brand new surface before it had a chance to cure that was more likely to cause a

0: school to fail than a 67-year-old on a bike ride. Who is to say? We've been told that on the next episode of Reflecting Pool, the water is going to be emptied again. Trump announced it on Truth Social earlier this week. Quote, we will drain some of the water either before or after the 4th of July to do the permanent repair. End quote. A-plus teaser, we'll watch it all. Turning now to the next article from the Washington Post. Hegseth thwarted internal efforts to extend key Army general's career. By Dan LaMothe, Defense Secretary Pete Hegseth stonewalled a behind-the-scenes effort within the Army and on Capitol Hill to extend the career of an influential general. People familiar with the matter said, leading to that officer submitting retirement paperwork and preparing to step down. General Christopher Donahue, head of U.S. Army Europe and Africa, will leave his role on July 2nd after an unusually brief 18-month tenure, these people said, some speaking on condition of anonymity. Hegseth's move has exasperated some Army officials, considering Donahue's background as a highly regarded special operations commander and the secretary's stated focus on making the military more lethal. Quote, he's singularly our best warfighter at every level, one retired senior Army officer said of Donahue. The general's expected departure makes him the latest apparent casualty in Hegseth's purge of senior military leaders whom the secretary has deemed insufficiently loyal to the Trump administration or branded woke for their past defense of diversity initiatives. Hegseth has fired or otherwise removed dozens of generals and admirals, often without specifying a reason. In April, the Army's top officer, General Randy George, and two other generals were forced into retirement. The administration has not yet nominated anyone for those roles. Through a spokesman, Donahue declined to comment. A spokesman for Hegseth, Joel Valdez, referred questions to the Army. A spokeswoman for the Army, Cynthia Smith, acknowledged in a statement on Wednesday that Donahue will step down, but did not address why. Quote, Major General Christopher Norrie, Deputy Commander, U.S. Army, Europe, and Africa, will perform the duties of the commanding general, Smith's statement said. Quote, the Army thanks General Donahue for his leadership of U.S. Army and Europe and Africa, end quote. Donahue submitted retirement paperwork after months of uncertainty about his future and as Hegseth's team plans to downgrade his role and many others across the services to three-star commands. The general left the door open to taking another position, but no next assignment has been offered, three people familiar with the matter said. The general's pending retirement was first reported by The Atlantic. Advocates for Donahue have made the case that he would be a good fit to replace George as the Army's chief of staff or become its number two officer if Hegseth elevates General Christopher LaNeve, a former top military aide to the defense secretary who became vice chief in February. People familiar with the situation said. LaNeve was nominated for that position after Hegseth forced another officer, General James Mingus, into early retirement last year. Some also saw Donahue as a candidate to take over Army Transformation and Training Command, an organization that oversees efforts to train and prepare soldiers for war. Its commander, General David Hodney, was fired by Hegseth in April, along with George. Top Army leaders had considered Hodney a contender to become chief of staff, officials said. Donahue had long been seen within the military as a transformative leader and a potential future chairman of the Joint Chiefs of Staff or Army Chief of Staff. As commander of the elite Delta Force, he played a key role in leading operations against the Islamic State militant group in Iraq and Syria. He went on to serve as a top special operations commander in Afghanistan and led the 82nd Airborne Division and 18th Airborne Corps before taking his current role in Germany in December 2024. But Donahue became a political target after the chaotic and deadly U.S. evacuation from Afghanistan under the Biden administration, even though he was dispatched there as commander of the 82nd Airborne Division days after the U.S.-backed government collapsed and the Pentagon decided that reinforcements were necessary as Taliban fighters swept into the capital. Donahue's soldiers arrived at the airport in Kabul with weapons drawn, people familiar with the matter said. He met with Taliban leaders as U.S. military officials sought to get control of the airfield and issued them a pointed warning, he later told military investigators who examined the episode, according to documents first reported by The Washington Post in 2022. Quote, we told them we would control the gates and they would push people out, Donahue told investigators. We expressed that they will comply because if they fight us on this, we would be able to kill more of them than they would ever hope to kill of us. After that, their tone changed, end quote. 13 U.S. troops and about 170 Afghans were killed in an Islamic State suicide bombing near the end of the evacuation effort on August 26, 2021. They were not under Donahue's control at the time, officials said. 4 days later, the U.S. military departed the airfield. The Pentagon released a widely publicized photograph of Donahue stepping onto an aircraft as the last American service member to exit the war, elevating the general's profile. In 2024, Donahue's nomination to his current role was placed on hold by then-Senator Mark Wayne Mullen, now the Trump administration's Secretary of Homeland Security, threatening the promotion. Mullen released the hold after days of advocacy by top Army leaders and lawmakers. At that time, critics argued that someone needed to be held accountable for how the Afghanistan war ended. Among them was Anthony Tata, a retired Army general who now serves as the Undersecretary of Defense for Personnel and Readiness. Quote, aren't commanders accountable? Tata wrote on social media then. Quote, under Chris Donahue's command, 13 servicemen and women were killed, with dozens of others grievously wounded, not to mention the hundreds of civilians. Many reports show the intel was there to prevent or mitigate the attack, end quote. Tata added in his post that hundreds, if not thousands, of U.S. citizens were left behind and that Donahue had, quote, reaped the accolades for being the last boots on the ground as evidenced by the staged photo, end quote. Is this what success today looks like? Tata wrote. Donahue's advocates have argued that he did not have control of the airport's Abbey Gate, where the suicide bombing occurred, and brought a measure of order and security in what had become a weeks-long crisis. Quote, he did everything he could, said one supporter who served with him. Quote, this is someone who carried out their duty, even if they disagreed with the policies behind them, end quote. Last year, Donahue was seen as a potential nominee to become the head of U.S. European Command, which oversees all American military operations in Europe. But he was bypassed by Hegseth, who nominated then Air Force Lieutenant General Alexis Grinkiewicz. Hegseth has raised the Afghanistan photograph of Donahue in some private discussions about that decision, people familiar with the matter said. Before the start of the second Trump administration, Donahue also scoffed at assertions pushed by Republicans in recent years that the American military had gotten weak as a consequence of efforts to diversify its ranks. Quote, we're focused on people, war fighting, and making sure that we're prepared for the next fight, he said in 2023. There ain't no woke here, end quote. It's unclear whether those remarks played any role in Hegseth bypassing Donahue. Turning now to the next article from the Washington Post. How a New York race became the first front in the AI industry's midterm war, by Shira Ovid and Kat Zarowski, New York. Alex Borres, a largely unknown 35-year-old New York state legislator, catapulted into the national spotlight this spring for his platform advocating tough regulation of artificial intelligence. Borres lost his Democratic primary race for Congress on Tuesday, but only after AI interest groups spent tens of millions of dollars on the race. The result, he said, will have reverberations beyond his campaign. Quote, I urge lawmakers and Democrats to take these ideas and put them into action, and I urge them to look at this campaign not as a cautionary tale, but as a blueprint to take into the future, Borres said in a concession speech Tuesday to supporters, some adorned with tattoos or clutching cans of Modelo beer. politicians across the country are starting to shape their platforms on AI regulation as voters grow increasingly concerned about the rapidly advancing technology's potential to displace jobs and the impact of energy-hungry data centers. As issues about AI gain in prominence, the sheer volume of funds focused on a candidate whom few outside of Albany knew a year ago made Tuesday's primary in New York a bellwether for the role AI money will play in the midterm elections and beyond. Two of the industry's fiercely competitive PACs dropped big chunks of their campaign spending on this single race. Leading the Future, a PAC supported by executives from OpenAI and Andreessen Horowitz, who favor light-touch regulation, funneled more than $8.1 million to oppose Boris. That represented one-third of their spending so far on the 2026 elections, a Washington Post analysis of campaign finance filings found. Public First, backed by Anthropic, the maker of Claude and OpenAI's main rival, spent $13.2 million to boost Boris, two-thirds of its spend to date. Leading the Future and Public First are among at least 17 tech industry-backed super PACs that are pouring millions into ads in this year's elections, according to research from the Tech Oversight Project, which advocates for greater regulation of large tech companies. The ads range from commercials directly criticizing Boris' stance on AI policies to others that don't mention the technology at all. According to the Tech Oversight Project's new library tracking the advertisements, many ads are funded by groups whose names, such as Jobs and Democracy or American Mission, suggest little connection to AI. Josh Velasto, the co-strategist of Leading the Future, said the group will, quote, continue to support policymakers who will work together to pass a national regulatory framework with strong and smart guardrails that protect the safety of kids, users, and communities, ensures America wins the race against China, and creates good jobs for all Americans, end quote. As some of Boris' detractors took a victory lap, advocates for greater AI regulation saw reason to be hopeful. Boris lost by a margin of only 4 points to Micah Lasher, a veteran of New York politics, who had been endorsed by retiring Congressman Jared Nadler and other established city Democrats. Political strategists and advocates for greater regulation viewed the result as a sign that the flood of AI money aimed at Boris may have backfired and drawn more attention to his candidacy. Leading the Future, quote, inadvertently alerted people to the fact that Boris had a position they agreed with, said Bradley Tusk, a venture capitalist and political strategist who worked in New York for decades. Quote, it ended up being the opposite of what they intended, end quote. Tusk said more Democrats are likely to adopt anti-AI platforms similar to Boris's, and some of the groups that funded his candidacy signaled they were prepared to back more candidates willing to take up the mantle of AI regulation. Quote, Alex Boris and the movement for thoughtful AI regulation moved the needle, and we're only getting started, said Alex Tork, a spokesman for Chris Larson, a billionaire crypto investor who advocates tougher AI regulations and puts in millions of dollars to back Boris. Lasher, despite the assists he got from OpenAI and its allies, signaled that he would continue to call for AI regulation in the general election. His campaign platform included policy proposals to put, quote, safeguards on AI, end quote. And Lasher told reporters Tuesday night that he wouldn't be swayed by industry interest groups. Quote, I have some news for the two big AI companies who've taken such an unusual interest in who won this congressional seat. I won't be taking my cues from either of you when it comes to protecting our kids, our jobs, our environment, Lasher said. The tidal wave of ads had ripple effects beyond the election. This week, a union representing employees at the New York Daily News complained about pro-Boris advertisements that were paid for by a Public First fund and were wrapped around the newspaper's front page over several days. Michael Sheridan, unit chair of the Daily News Union, said that staff had been, quote, disgusted, end quote, about what he and his colleagues believed were ads that made it appear as though the newspaper had endorsed Boris. Daily News executives and a spokesperson for the paper's owners, investment firm Alden Global Capital, didn't respond to requests for comment. AI money is flooding into politics as the Trump administration increasingly reevaluates the hands-off approach that it has so far largely taken to the AI industry. Backers of Leading the Future, including Mark Andreessen and Ben Horowitz, have championed the Trump administration's moves to roll back Biden-era AI rules. The PAC so far is backing candidates from both parties. With the exception of the Boris race, it has spent nearly equal amounts supporting Democrats and Republicans in elections. In many races, Leading the Future has supported the same candidates as Trump. It backed Andy Barr in a race for Senate seat in Kentucky, for example, just days after he received the president's endorsement. The group has also spent more than $3 million on Democratic incumbents in safe races, which the Tech Oversight Project criticized as a means to curry favor with existing members of Congress. American Mission, a group backed by Leading the Future, has also spent $500,000 to unseat Representative Don Davis, a Democrat from North Carolina, a member of the Congressional Black Caucus whose seat is vulnerable following Republican-led redistricting. Turning now to the next article from the Washington Post. Bill to raise minimum wage to $25 an hour will be introduced in Senate by Matthew Choi and Riley Begin. The minimum wage would be raised to $25 an hour under a new bill to be introduced by Senator Chris Murphy, a Democrat from Connecticut, on Thursday, in a bid to enthuse the working class voters who have abandoned the Democratic Party. The legislation dubbed the Living Wage for All Act has a companion bill already introduced in the House. Murphy, whose name is frequently floated as a potential 2028 presidential candidate, said he is pushing his party to take more aggressive stances on affordability following its punishing defeats in the 2024 elections. Quote, "Democrats need to offer solutions that are as big as the problems people are facing," Murphy said in an interview. Quote, "The way you solve people's basic economic problem, not having enough money to pay the bills, is by making a minimum wage a living wage," end quote. The bill would incrementally increase the minimum wage from its current rate of $7.25, with the first jump to $12 an hour in the first year of enactment. Major corporations would have 6 years to work up to a $25 minimum wage, while smaller employers would have a 13-year runway. The legislation would also do away with sub-minimum wages for tipped workers, such as restaurant servers, youth workers, and workers with disabilities. Nearly half of the American workforce makes less than $25 an hour. The legislation is unlikely to get very far in this Congress, with Republicans in control of both chambers. But the $25 an hour push is one of the more significant proposals aimed at boosting Americans' wages, which have been rising but not as quickly as inflation, especially in recent months. Some 34 states, territories, or districts, including Washington, D.C., have increased the minimum wage above the federal minimum, according to the National Conference of State Legislatures. Saru Jayaraman, president of One Fair Wage, a left-leaning advocacy group that worked with Murphy on the bill, credited support for a $25 minimum wage for primary wins in competitive races in Illinois, New Jersey, Pennsylvania, and California. She said she has heard support for the proposal from liberal and MAGA voters alike. The $25 figure was drawn from calculations by MIT that analyzed the living wage, which takes into account costs such as food, childcare, health care, housing, and transportation. Democrats have long advocated raising the federal minimum wage from its current $7.25, but Murphy's bill would set the highest floor of any proposal in the Senate. Representative Delia C. Ramirez, a Democrat from Illinois, is leading a House version of the bill, which she introduced earlier this year with wide support across Democratic caucus. A similar bill by Senator Bernie Sanders would set a $17 minimum wage and has 33 Democratic senators as co-sponsors, including Murphy. Murphy's bill also has the backing of Democratic Senators Richard Blumenthal, Andy Kim, and Ron Wyden. Congress has not raised the federal minimum wage since 2009, though only about 1% of workers make $7.25 an hour or less. Business groups have often campaigned against raising the minimum wage, suggesting that the economy works best when employers are responsive to market forces. A higher federal minimum wage would create, quote, really damaging consequences, end quote, including businesses closing or cutting jobs, especially in rural areas where the cost of living is low, said Ryan Bourne, an economist at the Libertarian Cato Institute. He said the rising average wage shows that state and local governments are already responding to market changes. Quote, I think it makes much more sense for it to be set at a local level where policymakers have a better sense of the local industries, Bourne said. Murphy called those kinds of arguments a, quote, red herring, saying cities that have already established a $15 minimum wage have not seen major adverse effects. He said the staggered adoption would help assuage employers' concerns. Quote, the business community cried murder, and the job losses they predicted did not materialize, Murphy said. Alex Jacquez, the chief of policy and advocacy at the left-leaning Groundwork Collaborative and a former Sanders aide, helped craft a $15 minimum wage proposal that Democrats attempted to include in their climate and economic policy bill in 2021. He said the surge in wage growth as the economy recovered from the coronavirus pandemic has led more liberal policymakers to believe that a $15 minimum wage would now be too low. Quote, it's also an organizing tool, he said. It's something big and bold that people can hang on to and run on and be able to see that Democrats are fighting for them, end quote. So far, most congressional action has tried to address affordability through tax cuts, including the child tax credit, COVID-era Affordable Care Act credits, or the numerous tax cuts in Republicans' One Big Beautiful Bill. While Murphy supports programs such as the child tax credits and student loan forgiveness, he said tax cuts have proved insufficient in motivating voters. Quote, people don't want to be written a check. People want to work for pay, Murphy said. Tax breaks are designed to compensate for a rigged system. Why don't we just unrig the system, end quote. Turning now to the next article from the Washington Post. Scientists have just unlocked the secrets of an ancient scroll torched by Mount Vesuvius by Miriam Waldavogel. For centuries, ancient scrolls torched nearly 2,000 years ago in the eruption of Mount Vesuvius have remained a mystery. Once buried in hot rocks, ash, and lava, the scrolls are so fragile and carbonized that they fall apart at the touch. Since their discovery in 1752, various attempts to read them, splitting them open and scraping away each slice of ancient paper with a knife, pouring mercury between the layers, soaking them in a mix of gelatin and acetic acid, have destroyed them or rendered them illegible. Now researchers say they have managed to completely unwrap and read the surviving portion of one scroll, about 20 columns of text, using machine learning methods that they hope can unlock further discoveries from a lost classical library. The scrolls belong to a collection of more than 400 papyri recovered from a villa in the ancient seaside town of Herculaneum, believed to have belonged to the father-in-law of Julius Caesar. The algorithms developed by researchers at the University of Kentucky and the Vesuvius Challenge, a Silicon Valley-backed open competition, coupled with advanced imaging from a particle accelerator, have slowly unveiled various portions of the scrolls that can be analyzed by papyrologists. First, a single word in 2023. Then a few phrases, and now in the latest leap announced Thursday, at least 90 columns of text across several scrolls. Quote, I consider this to be a seminal moment because we're going to, from now on, be talking more about the text than we're talking about the technology, said Brent Seals, a computer scientist at the University of Kentucky, who developed the first methods to digitally unroll the scrolls without touching them in the early 2000s. The new findings released Thursday include the discovery of the existence of several new chapters of the work On Gods by the philosopher Philodemus of Gadara. It was previously known only as a single chapter work, but one of the new scrolls makes a reference to it having eight chapters. In keeping with the title and Philodemus's other writings, recovered phrases such as providence, future things, and invisible entities point toward a discussion of Epicurean theology. Quote, it's phenomenally exciting, said Richard Janko, a classicist at the University of Michigan, who is not affiliated with the new findings. In addition to academics, the scrolls have been the focus of the Vesuvius Challenge, an open call launched by the Silicon Valley investors Nat Friedman and Daniel Gross in collaboration with Seals. In 2023, the challenge awarded its $700,000 grand prize to a group of students who read more than 2,000 characters off of 11 scroll columns. Since then, the Vesuvius Challenge has continued to support research efforts on the scrolls, including funding the cutting-edge scanning required to tease apart the charged papyrus layers. Quote, it's a feature that is particularly hard to image because of the fact that it's carbonized, said Giorgio Angelotti, the challenge's research lead. The scanning process is a more advanced version of a typical medical CT scan. Using a specialized beam generated by a particle accelerator, the researchers stitch together two-dimensional cross-sections to create a three-dimensional image. The resulting scans are incredibly detailed. A single pixel is about 2 microns, thinner than a spider silk, but also expensive. A single scroll can take 20 to 24 hours to scan, and a week's time with the accelerator could cost $250,000, Seals estimated. The difficulty of, quote, unwrapping, end quote, those scans depends on a number of factors, including the artifact's geometry. For instance, the scroll from which nearly 5 feet of text was read, known as P.H. Irk 1667, was chosen because it was cylindrical and not too compressed, said Seals. Quote, the diameter and in general the structure of the wrapping up is pretty regular, said Frederica Nicolardi, who led a team of papyrologists for the challenge. Quote, it's kind of cute, I have to say, because it's really, really tiny and very thin also, she added. P.H. Irk 1667 is about 2 centimeters wide and 8 centimeters tall and is only a piece of one completed scroll. Then comes the challenge of virtually unwrapping the scroll, which involves isolating the layers of papyrus that have been compacted together over the centuries and then flattening and stitching the slices together into a composite image. Even then, the ink on the charred paper is not necessarily visible to the naked eye. So using existing scroll fragments that have been labeled by papyrologists, Seals, Angelotti, and other researchers trained algorithms to help enhance the ink for experts like Nicolardi to analyze and translate. Quote, what is difficult, especially when you're working with fragmentary material, is the fact that papyri are written in Maju school letters with no spacing between words, Nicolardi said. Most of the time you don't have punctuation or you just have very limited punctuation marks, so you need to read, understand the syntax, and interpret, end quote. And even fragmentary text can help researchers piece together certain characteristics of a text. While the authorship of P.H. Irk 1667 is still unclear, words such as horm, meaning impulse, phronesis, practical wisdom, suggest it discusses stoicism, a philosophy of self-control and rational thinking. between the destruction methods used by earlier researchers and the more recent AI-powered tools, a large part of the text recovered so far has been attributed to Philodemus, who spoke Greek and was believed to have been a scholar in residence in the villa. But the village library could go much further than that, said Janko, citing the presence of a history book discussing the period after the death of Alexander the Great. Top aide to former NYC Mayor Eric Adams indicted on bribery charges by Sheila Canino Quinones. Former New York Mayor Eric Adams' chief of staff and three other individuals have been charged with bribery, wire fraud, and obstruction of justice in an alleged scheme that directed funding for emergency migrant housing to a specific hotel in Queens. Frank Caron was Adams' chief of staff for roughly a year in 2022. He eventually left the mayor's office to start a consulting firm, Oak Tree Solutions. Caron previously led Adams' fundraising efforts and worked on his 2021 mayoral campaign. The alleged scheme, laid out in an indictment unsealed Wednesday in federal court in Brooklyn, involved $120,000 given to Caron by the owner and business manager of a microtel inn by Wyndham that was routed through Caron's brother, Anthony's law firm, according to the indictment. In exchange, Frank Caron allegedly helped steer a $6.83 million emergency shelter contract to the hotel owner. The contract was part of a federal grant program to rent entire hotels for 1 year or more to utilize as emergency shelters to house migrant asylum seekers. Quote, the defendants exploited the unprecedented migrant crisis in New York City for their own personal gain, said Michael Considine, the assistant United States attorney for the Eastern District of New York, in a press release. In a joint statement, two of Frank Caron's lawyers called the prosecution, quote, utterly misguided, end quote. Frank Caron, quote, was instrumental in helping the city navigate an unprecedented migrant crisis. The statement from Andrew Goldstein and Russell Capone read, quote, but had absolutely nothing to do with granting the temporary migrant shelter at the center of these charges, end quote. A third attorney for Frank Caron, Arthur Adala, said, quote, we look forward to appearing before a jury and obtaining a swift acquittal, end quote. Attorneys for Anthony Caron and the other defendants, Yan Po Zhu and Crystal Chen, did not immediately respond to requests for comment. New York City has a, quote, right to shelter law, end quote, that requires all homeless individuals be provided shelter if sought. Because of the high volume of migrant asylum seekers in 2022, the city started to give housing contracts to hotels to match demand. In early 2022, Zhu and Chen tried to obtain an emergency shelter contract but were repeatedly rejected. The indictment states nearby hotels had already been contracted to provide housing, and there had been increased pushback from residents, said the indictment. The indictment alleges Zhu used his close relationship with Frank Caron to circumvent the rejection from the New York City Department of Social Services. As chief of staff, Caron directed the commissioner to reconsider Zhu's hotel for the grant money. After a few months, the hotel was awarded the contract, according to the indictment. Zhu and Chen then allegedly sent $10,000 monthly to Frank Caron via a law firm bank account tied to his brother. That money was intermingled with other client payments and was eventually used to pay Frank Caron's credit card, according to the indictment. Turning now to the next article from the Washington Post. What a plant-based food expert eats for protein, calcium, and more, by Anahad O'Connor. Nicole Dandria Russert is on a mission to get people to eat more plants. As a registered dietitian who eats a strictly plant-based diet, she encourages people who want to eat a healthier diet to practice what she calls layering. Instead of eliminating entire food groups and overhauling your diet overnight, start by adding grains, vegetables, beans, seeds, herbs, and other colorful, vibrant plants to the meals that you already enjoy. Eventually, those foods will start to crowd out the less nutritious foods from your diet. Dandria Russert said that people who take her advice and add more plants to their meals usually tell her that they notice three things. One is that they have more energy, she said. Two is that they feel lighter, and that's probably because they're eating more fiber, which is filling them up and causing them to eat fewer calories. And the third thing they tell me is that they're sleeping better. And those are just from simple additions, not from taking any foods away, end quote. D'Andrea Russell has written several books on plant-based eating, including The Fiber Effect, which teaches people how to manage their weight, improve their health, and lower their risk of chronic diseases by following weekly meal plans filled with fiber-rich whole foods. Her latest book, Powered by Plants, which she co-authored with Ocean Robbins, shows people how they can get protein, omega-3 fats, calcium, and other essential nutrients from plants. It includes dozens of tasty and convenient plant-based recipes, as well as detailed guides on how to cook things like grains, beans, and lentils from scratch. In addition to writing books and developing recipes, D'Andrea Russell runs a clinical nutrition practice where she helps clients build sustainable diet and lifestyle habits through plant-based nutrition, exercise, and mindfulness. She also runs a wellness blog called Purely Planted and teaches a course on plant-based eating. We wanted to learn what a registered dietitian who follows a strictly plant-based diet eats in a typical day. So we caught up with D'Andrea Russell to find out what her meals are like, why she avoids using the term vegan, and why she recommends eating dark chocolate on a regular basis. Question: you prefer using the term plant-based over vegan. Why is that? Answer: the most important thing for me personally and professionally is for people to add more plant foods to their plates for their health, for the planet, and for animals. The term vegan can feel very polarizing to some, and my goal is to be inclusive. I have clients who are not even close to being vegan, and that's fine. But I know that they need to add more fiber to their plate for health reasons, whether it's high cholesterol or hormonal dysregulation or sleep disruptions. Question: when did you become a plant-based dietitian and why? For the first 15 years of my career, I worked in a clinical setting, mostly in a neonatal intensive care unit in a hospital. Then I started a chocolate company. I love dark chocolate and I wanted to make an even healthier version. So I started making plant-based dark chocolate that had whole food ingredients such as blueberries, walnuts, flax, green tea, turmeric, and other spices. Because the chocolates were all plant-based or vegan, I started partnering with animal welfare organizations and donating chocolate to their fundraising events. I'll have to cut this article short. Thank you for listening. This has been Nancy Greiwe reading the Washington Post for this Thursday, June 25th.
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3: Welcome to the reading of the New York Times for Friday, June 26, 2026. As a reminder, Radio I is a reading service intended for people who are blind or have other disabilities that makes it difficult to read printed material. Your reader for today is Blanca Michael Ward. We begin with Merriam-Webster's Word of the Day. Symbiosis. Symbiosis, a noun spelled S-Y-M-B-I-O-S-I-S. What it means. Symbiosis is a formal word that refers to a relationship between two people or groups that work with and depend on each other. In biology, symbiosis refers to the relationship between two different kinds of living things that live together and depend on each other. Example: the new playground is the result of symbiosis between multiple stakeholders, including residents, donors, and town officials. The bacteria exist in symbiosis with the plant's roots. Merriam-Webster's Word of the Day, Symbiosis. We continue with the New York Times bestsellers in combined print and ebook nonfiction. In first place, new this week, Communion by J.D. Vance. The vice president and author of Hillbilly Elegy describes how he perceives his faith played a part in his work in public life. In second place, 4 weeks on the list, The Land and Its People by David Sedaris. Essays on the passage of time, complicated relationships, and some unexpected delights life has to offer. In third place, 23 weeks on the list, Strangers by Belle Burden. Burden retraces her marriage of 20 years in search of clues to help shape her understanding about its demise and to find a way forward. In fourth place, 13 weeks on the list, Stripped Down by Bunny Show. The host of the Dumb Blonde podcast shares how redemption was an important part of her journey toward reaching her goals. And in fifth place, 11 weeks on the list, London Falling by Patrick Radden Keefe. The author of Say Nothing details the efforts by the parents of a 19-year-old Londoner to uncover the truth about his mysterious death and secret life. We continue with the New York Times bestsellers in combined print and ebook fiction. In first place, 29 weeks on the list, Theo of Golden by Alan Levy. A man travels to a small southern town where he purchases pencil drawings of local residents and exchanges them for stories. In second place, 11 weeks on the list, Yesteryear by Carol Claire Burke. Natalie Heller Mills, a privileged trade wife, social media influencer, wakes up to find she is living in the comparatively difficult reality of 1855. In third place, 3 weeks on the list, Whistler by Ann Patchett. Decades after their time together, a woman reconnects with her stepfather and they look back at the directions their lives have taken. In fourth place, 54 weeks on the list, Project Hail Mary by Andy Weir. Ryland Grace awakes from a long sleep, alone and far from home, and the fate of humanity rests on his shoulders, the basis of the movie. In fifth place, new this week, Choke Point by Brad Thor. The 25th book in the Scott Harvath series, America's Top Spy, investigates bombings that may portend a shakeup in the geopolitical balance. We continue with today's headlines from the front page of the New York Times. Disastrous 1-2 punch of earthquakes adds misery to a crisis-plagued Venezuela. Resident search ruined homes for victims. Justices amplify president's clout over immigration. Top court rejects suit alleging that weed killer caused cancer. Trump failing party facing midterms, his own. NFL insider whose access became the story. We begin with this story. Hoping for miracles as Venezuela digs out from massive quakes. This story was written by Maria Victoria Fedmin, Anatoly Kumaranov, Julie Turkowitz, Isayen Herrera, and Michael Levinson. Rescue workers and desperate residents dug for survivors in the rubble of large apartment buildings and flattened homes on Thursday, after back-to-back major earthquakes struck Venezuela, a country already reeling from decades of economic and political upheaval. The Venezuelan government said that at least 235 people had been killed and more than 4,300 injured in the two quakes. The first, with a magnitude of 7.2, struck west of the capital, Caracas, on Wednesday, just after 6 p.m. local time. It was followed by another, much stronger one, measuring 7.5 just 39 seconds later. The rare 1-2 punch, known as a doublet, was one of the most powerful tectonic events to strike Venezuela in the past century, and the death toll was virtually certain to rise as rescuers began to reach hard-hit areas in remote hillside towns. La Guaira, a port city north of Caracas, appeared to have taken one of the heaviest blows. Entire buildings there had crumbled to the ground. Some apartments had only walls remaining, making them look skeletal. When Yordliana Colmenares stood near one building that had been reduced to rubble, she heard tapping noises on Thursday morning. Her boyfriend was trapped inside, she believed, but no rescue workers, firefighters, or medical workers had arrived. So residents were digging by themselves, though crushed walls and knotted wire and dust. "They've pulled out a lot of dead people," Ms. Colmenares said. "Injured people, children, animals." Outside another building, a couple searched for their 8-year-old son. He was playing basketball when the quakes hit and had not been seen since. The disaster came at a critical moment for Venezuela. Less than 6 months ago, U.S. forces captured the country's autocratic leader, Nicolas Maduro, and took him to New York to face drug trafficking charges. Mr. Maduro's removal transformed Venezuela from a U.S. adversary into what is effectively a satellite state, led by his former vice president, Delcy Rodriguez. She has been backed by the Trump administration and has been facing popular discontent. Since it arrested Mr. Maduro, the Trump administration has demanded that Venezuela open its oil sector to foreign companies, especially those from the United States, work with U.S. security and intelligence services, cut ties with American adversaries, and free political prisoners. The earthquakes and the long road to reconstruction ahead will test how much the Trump administration is now willing to support Venezuela as it continues to turn the country into an economic protectorate. Ms. Rodriguez said in a televised address on Wednesday evening that the quakes had caused widespread damage, especially in Caracas and La Guardia. She said there had been power outages in both Caracas and La Guardia, though the electricity grid continued to function in the rest of the country. "Dozens of buildings have collapsed, and right now we are in very arduous rescue operations," Ms. Rodriguez said. She called it a true tragedy. The U.S. Geological Survey said that many people in the quake-affected region live in vulnerable structures made of brick and adobe. Similar weaknesses existed in 1967 when an earthquake in Caracas killed hundreds of people, and officials attributed the deaths to faulty construction. Venezuela sits on the edge of the South American tectonic plate, where it abuts the Caribbean plate, and earthquakes commonly strike on or near such boundaries. But the 7.5 magnitude quake on Wednesday was the largest to hit the country since October 29, 1900, when a 7.7 magnitude earthquake was recorded near the country's coast. Residents described shock and confusion as the violent shaking leveled homes, rattled windows, and knocked out power. "I felt the most terrified I have ever felt in my entire life," said Luisa Martinez, 68, who lives in Valencia, Venezuela's third largest city, about 100 miles west of Caracas. "The noise, the window slamming open and shut, and everything creaking like never before. It was horrifying. My husband, my son, and I hugged each other, and I started to pray, crying out to God to save us. Officials shut off gas supplies in the affected areas, and water service was disrupted in parts of Caracas and several northern states, including Miranda, Falcón, Yaracuy, Zulia, and La Guaira, Ms. Rodriguez said. Subway and rail services were suspended, and the Simón Bolívar International Airport, which serves the capital, was closed after it sustained heavy damage. Ms. Rodriguez said schools would be closed for the rest of the week. Early Thursday, no lights were on in parts of Caracas, especially in the west of the city, and streets were flooded from burst water pipes. In La Guaira, more than 100 buildings had collapsed, according to the United Nations main humanitarian agency. Residents there said they needed heavy machinery that could move rubble and were frustrated that only civilian rescue workers in flimsy helmets had arrived. "My sister lived here," cried one woman, who stood by a damaged apartment building as workers scraped away rubble. "I see no one here. This is the government's neglect." Angie Reyes said she was desperate to find a co-worker, Daniel Vivas, 43, who lived in a six-floor apartment in La Guaira. She said she feared that no one would reach him in time. "We're stuck like this until the international community arrives," Ms. Reyes said. La Guaira is no stranger to disaster. In 1999, mudslides there led to at least 15,000 deaths. They occurred just months after a divisive new government took power, becoming the first major crisis for President Hugo Chavez, Mr. Maduro's predecessor. In her televised address on Wednesday night, Ms. Rodriguez stood next to the Interior Minister, Diosdado Cabello, whom the Trump administration accused of narco-terrorism in the same indictment it secured against Mr. Maduro. "I ask that we act in national unity with calm, and that we know that together we are going to overcome this tragedy," she said. Secretary of State Marco Rubio said on Thursday that he had spoken to Ms. Rodriguez and that the United States was deploying search and rescue teams from Fairfax County, Virginia, and Los Angeles. Speaking to reporters while traveling in Bahrain, Mr. Rubio said that other teams would follow, and that the United States was also providing Venezuela with overhead imagery of hard-hit areas. He said that the Defense Department would coordinate aid flights because of damage to the main airport in Caracas. "No matter what, the United States has always responded to humanitarian crises, especially in our own hemisphere," Mr. Rubio said. "That's what we're focused on now." In a social media post on Wednesday night, Mr. Trump wrote that he had instructed federal agencies to get ready to move quickly and said that we will be there for our new and great friends. Many other countries also promised to help, including China and India, as well as Latin American nations like Chile, Argentina, Colombia, Panama, Brazil, and El Salvador. Venezuela is rich in oil, but still trying to emerge from a decade-long depression that wiped out most of its economic production and prompted millions to leave the country. Its rescue services have been hollowed out, infrastructure has been left to rot, and inflation has reached record highs. Those problems will likely compound the challenges of recovery. On Thursday, workers used heavy machinery to lift large chunks of rubble from a flattened six-story building in the El Paraíso neighborhood of Caracas, hoping to find seven residents who had been reported missing. Vladimir Nava stood nearby looking for his in-laws, Freddy Carrero, 86, and Eliana Hernandez, 82. He believed they were home watching a World Cup game when the quakes hit. "There's no possibility they got out," Mr. Navas said. "You can't hear anything. If anyone is alive in there, it's a miracle." We continue with this story. Supreme Court expands Trump's power over immigration. This was written by Anne E. Marimo.
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3: In a pair of sharply divided decisions on Thursday, the Supreme Court allowed President Trump's aggressive crackdown on immigration to move forward, permitting the administration to expel hundreds of thousands of migrants from the country and to turn away others at the southern border. Taken together, the

0: This service is intended solely for individuals who cannot read conventional print due to a disability. Ineligible listeners risk infringing on copyright laws, and KPBS Radio Reading Service is not responsible for any violations that may occur. Our service may not be redistributed without our written consent. If you agree to these conditions, please continue listening.
1: Administration to end humanitarian protections that have permitted people from Haiti and Syria to live and work legally in the United States for more than a decade. Mr. Trump has long pushed to terminate the program known as temporary protected status as part of his efforts to restrict immigration. The program was created by Congress with bipartisan support in 1990 to provide temporary legal status to people whose home countries were deemed unsafe because of war, natural disasters, or other crises. The court's 6-3 decision, divided along ideological lines, clears a path for the potential deportation of 350,000 Haitians and 6,100 Syrians, and it is likely to have implications for TPS holders from about a dozen other countries. The United States, which has a long history of political and military interventions in Haiti, initially extended TPS protections for Haitians in response to a 2010 earthquake that killed an estimated 220,000 people. People from Syria were included in TPS protections in the months after civil war broke out there in 2011. Both countries have faced violence and instability in the years since. In immigrant communities throughout the United States on Thursday, the ruling brought fear and uncertainty as people who were following the rules and living in the country legally contemplated a change in their status, potentially also affecting their ability to obtain work permits and driver's licenses. The ability of the government to quickly expel individuals who previously had protections will depend on whether they already have pending deportation orders. In many instances, TPS holders have not received such orders, which will allow some of them to contest their removal before an immigration judge. In a separate decision that also split 6-3, with the liberals dissenting, the court on Thursday also said the Trump administration could turn away migrants seeking asylum along the U.S.-Mexico border by physically preventing them from crossing into the United States as they sought protection from prosecution. The administration had asked the court to permit the government to revive the policy first used in 2016. Under the so-called turn-back policy, the government had stopped asylum seekers from setting foot on U.S. soil where federal law would have entitled them to try to claim asylum and receive protections. Justice Sonia Sotomayor, who read a lengthy summary of her dissent from the bench on Thursday, said the court had endorsed the administration's decision to slam the door shut on all who are fleeing persecution, despite a system enacted by Congress to help people seek asylum in the United States. The opinions were delivered in the final days of the Supreme Court's term that began in October. On Monday, the justices are expected to announce another batch of decisions, and the president has been bracing for a likely defeat when the court rules on the legality of his effort to end the guarantee of birthright citizenship for the U.S.-born babies of illegal immigrants. Immigrant advocates denounced Thursday's rulings as major departures from the nation's long history of providing refuge to immigrants escaping persecution and unsafe conditions. Ailan Arulanatham, a lawyer representing the Syrian migrants, said the court's decision had allowed the government to ignore a bedrock humanitarian protection that Congress, in bipartisan fashion, established three decades

0: decades ago to ensure that vulnerable refugees would not be subject to partisan whims. Millions of people, he said, are at risk of being sent back to countries in crises. The administration called the rulings a vindication of its efforts. The T in TPS stands for temporary, yet many of these designations became de facto amnesty. James Percival, the general counsel of the Department of Homeland Security, wrote on social media, "This is a win for the rule of law and common sense." In the majority decision allowing the president to strip deportation protections, Justice Samuel A. Alito Jr. said the federal law at issue prohibited courts from second-guessing an administration's determination. "This text is clear, and its plain meaning is very broad," he wrote. The court also rejected claims that the administration's decision was motivated by anti-Black and anti-Haitian prejudice that would violate constitutional prohibitions against discriminatory government actions. None of the statements the challengers cited by administration officials, including the president, was overtly racial, Justice Alito wrote on behalf of the court's 6 Republican-appointed justices. In substance, all expressed policy views that could rest on race-neutral justifications. The 3 liberal justices dissented, with Justice Elena Kagan quoting extensively from Mr. Trump's derogatory comments about Haitian immigrants. The statements fairly shout in their racial undertones and overtones alike that race entered into the president's resolve to remove Haitians from this country, she wrote. Since Mr. Trump returned to office last year, his administration has tried to end TPS for people from 13 out of 17 countries with the designation when President Joseph R. Biden Jr. left office. The administration has separately reshaped the refugee system, cutting the number of people allowed through the program from prior administrations and limiting it mostly to white South Africans. The changes have made it far more difficult for people who come from troubled or war-torn nations to find refuge in the United States. In response to Thursday's ruling, Stephen Miller, the top White House aide, said that the United States was fully closed to asylum seekers and that Haitian refugees who received temporary protected status should leave the country. For humanitarian protections, the Homeland Security Secretary determines when it should be available to migrants from any specific country, and the designation can last from 6 to 18 months. There is no limit to how many times a designation for a particular country can be extended. The law allows the secretary to periodically review such protections, terminating or extending them for certain countries. But the law requires the secretary to consult with relevant federal agencies, including the State Department, about conditions in a country and then make a decision based on those assessments before initiating a change. The program had been repeatedly extended, becoming all but permanent for recipients from Haiti, Syria, and several other nations where crises have spanned many years. Last year, Kristi Noem, then the Homeland Security Secretary, moved to withdraw the protections from various countries. Both sides in the case before the court agreed that the law allows the administration to periodically remove countries from the TPS program, and that once terminated, beneficiaries lose legal protections and have to leave the United States. But immigrant rights advocates said Homeland Security Department officials failed to consult with other agencies about conditions in those countries as required by the law. In its opinion on Thursday, the court acknowledged that the process the department followed included a terse and unspecific email and that the department proceeded with the termination of protections for Syrians after receiving a laconic answer. But the majority said there was no rule for courts to review the administration's determination, which it said encompassed both the final decision and the process leading up to that decision. Justice Kagan disagreed, saying that nothing in the statute would prevent courts from deciding whether the government had followed the proper procedures to reach a final determination. In this case, she said, no meaningful consultation had taken place between the agencies. They had no two-way communication about the right subject, she wrote. The court's decision had left most of those affected with no legal option except to leave the country, even at the price of leaving family behind. Otherwise, they will likely be detained or removed. The case reached the Supreme Court after class action lawsuits were filed by TPS holders, including engineers, students, doctors, and caregivers who want to continue to work and live in the United States because, their lawyers say, they could be killed if they were forced to return to Syria or Haiti. During oral arguments in April, the court's liberal justices pressed the administration's lawyer about whether the decision to end the program for Haitians was racially motivated. The justices cited the president's false accusations during the 2024 campaign that Haitians in Springfield, Ohio, ate their neighbor's pets, and Mr. Trump's comments in December about Haitian immigrants being undesirable because they come from a filthy, dirty, disgusting country. Dr. John Sauer, the Solicitor General, said those statements were unilluminating and were references to poverty and crime rather than race. The text of the statute prohibits judicial review of any determination of the executive branch with respect to the designation or termination or extension of a designation. Lower court judges, however, sided with the Haitians and Syrians, finding that the Homeland Security Secretary's process was subject to court review and that her decisions had been preordained and not based on meaningful analysis. The judges postponed the terminations, prompting the government's lawyers to ask the Supreme Court to intervene. We continue with this story.
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0: Supreme Court rejects lawsuit alleging Roundup weed killer caused cancer. This was written by Abby Van Sickle. The Supreme Court on Thursday sided with the manufacturer of the weed killer Roundup, overturning a jury award for a Missouri man who claimed the widely used herbicide caused cancer in a decision that could have sweeping impacts on thousands of other Americans who similarly claim the product sickened them. In the 7-2 decision, written by Justice Brett M. Kavanaugh, the majority found that a federal law that regulates pesticides barred the Missouri man's lawsuit. Justice Kavanaugh wrote that the Missouri case would require a cancer warning on Roundup's label, which would directly conflict with the label required by the Federal Environmental Protection Agency. Because of this conflict, he wrote, federal law expressly preempts the Missouri man's claim. In an unusual pairing, Justices Ketanji Brown Jackson, a liberal, was joined by Neil M. Gorsuch, a conservative, in dissent. Justice Jackson wrote that in her view, the majority had misunderstood the scope of the federal law, leaving the Missouri man without remedy for the significant harms he has suffered. The dispute focused on a single case, a 1 $6.25 million award for John Durnell, a gardener in St. Louis, who had used Roundup for decades and claimed that years of exposure to the product led him to develop non-Hodgkin lymphoma, a blood cancer. Mr. Durnell claimed that the company had failed to warn consumers of the dangers of the product. The ramifications of the decision could be enormous, potentially jeopardizing thousands of lawsuits pending in state and federal courts against Bayer, the German company that acquired Roundup's original maker, Monsanto, in 2018. The legal question before the justices focused on a narrow slice of the broader litigation, whether Bayer can be sued in state-level courts given that a federal agency decided not to issue a warning label for the weed killer. The Environmental Protection Agency, which is in charge of labeling pesticides throughout the country, has determined Roundup is safe. Bayer claims that the finding, which allows Roundup to be sold without a warning label, should override claims by Mr. Durnell and others that under state laws they were injured by the product. The Trump administration joined the case on Bayer's side, reversing the position taken by the Biden administration. The Trump administration's support for the Roundup manufacturer has been controversial among the Make America Healthy Again movement, whose activists had largely supported Mr. Trump's 2024 campaign for the White House. Zen Honeycutt, founder of Moms Across America and an advocate for the MAHA movement, on Thursday called the decision worse than treason and said it reflected a betrayal of President Trump's promises to the MAHA movement. "It really is chemical warfare on the American people," she said. Vani Hari, a food activist and leading voice in the MAHA movement known as the Food Babe, said, "It's really sickening." She said that glyphosate, the active ingredient of Roundup, becomes now the midterm issue. Government lawyers asserted that once the EPA determined Roundup was safe, Bayer was in fact required to abide by the agency's decision in its product labeling. If the company had tried to unilaterally change the product's label, they argued, it would have violated the Federal Insecticide, Fungicide, and Rodenticide Act. Roundup, which was created by Monsanto in the 1970s, is one of the most popular weed killers in the world. But concerns over glyphosate, a chemical that is absorbed by plants traveling into their roots and blocking an enzyme used for their growth, have prompted one of the biggest waves of class action lawsuits in U.S. history. Evidence in lab animals, along with more limited evidence in humans, has shown a link between glyphosate and cancer, and a 2015 report by the World Health Organization's International Agency for Research on Cancer classified it as probably carcinogenic to humans. The EPA has studied the chemical and determined a cancer warning was not necessary. In February 2020, the agency announced findings that there are no risks of concern to human health when glyphosate is used in accordance with its current label, and that the chemical was unlikely to cause cancer in humans. After a court challenge, the EPA withdrew those findings and said it would revisit and better explain its findings about the chemical safety. In his lawsuit, Mr. Durnell said the company should be liable for failing to warn users about the risks of developing non-Hodgkin lymphoma from exposure to glyphosate.
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0: In 2023, a jury in the Circuit Court of the City of St. Louis, a state court, sided with Mr. Durnell. The company appealed the case, which eventually landed at the Supreme Court. Brian Leake, a spokesman for Bayer, said in a statement that the decision was good for science, farmers, and industries that depend on regulatory clarity for innovation. The decision by the justices drew sharp criticism, however, from both environmental advocacy groups and high-profile supporters of the Make American Healthy Again movement. Earth Justice, a nonprofit environmental law organization, released a statement calling the decision deeply troubling. Patty Goldman, a lawyer for the group, said that the ruling allows Monsanto and other chemical companies to avoid responsibility when their labels leave people unprotected from serious harm. Alex Clark, a leading voice in the MAHA movement and a supporter of Mr. Trump, posted on X, "For an administration that promised to take on corporate capture and make America healthy again, this is a stunning betrayal. Farmers, families, and cancer patients currently in litigation with Bayer will never forget this." We continue with this story. News analysis. Trump keeps undercutting Republicans' message, squandering his own trifecta. This was written by Carl Hulse. Congressional Democrats have been anxious about helping Republicans pass a major housing bill that would give the GOP a notable win on the affordability issues at the center of the midterm campaigns and dilute Democratic attacks on rising costs. They needn't have worried. Just as Republicans were pointing to the measure as proof that they could deliver big things with their majority, President Trump scuttled his party's big moment by disparaging the legislation and refusing to sign it unless he got a new bill to impose voting restrictions. It was just the latest twist in an increasingly tortured relationship between Mr. Trump and his fellow Republicans, who were left dumbfounded and wondering if for some reason the president was trying to sabotage their chances in November and cost them their majorities. And it reflected how profoundly Mr. Trump had crippled his once vaunted governing trifecta, now all but paralyzed by his whipsawing demands and pronouncements. Frustrated and stymied, Republican senators threw in the towel on Wednesday night and left town until mid-July, leaving multiple consequential matters hanging, including the fate of the housing bill, the renewal of a critical terror surveillance measure, and the nomination of a new intelligence chief. But they did manage one piece of business before hitting the road. After being excoriated by Mr. Trump in a closed-door lunch for allowing a resolution rebuking his handling of the Iran war to be adopted, Republicans sought to bring up a similar measure and then blocked it, using the Senate floor as a stage for soothing the president. Such contortions have become facts of life for Republicans as they spend time they had hoped to devote to protecting their majorities to instead accommodate a president who undercuts them with increasing frequency. That was the case last week, when Mr. Trump blindsided Senate Republicans by yanking Jay Clayton, his nominee for Director of National Intelligence, from a confirmation hearing, upending delicate negotiations to renew an expired terrorism surveillance program that is now in limbo. It was also at play in recent weeks as the GOP scrambled to salvage its $70 billion immigration enforcement bill, after Mr. Trump's personal agenda, namely his White House ballroom project and his desire for a federal fund to pay January 6 rioters, threatened to kill it. If Senate Republicans had thought the private luncheon this week would help clear the air and chart a path forward, they were very wrong. Mr. Trump took the opportunity to deliver an extended rant about how Senate Republicans had failed him, according to multiple senators who attended the session. He vilified some by name and did not engage in constructive dialogue about how to mend their differences, attendees said. The president closed by preaching unity, but he spent the entire hour talking about things which were not exactly unifying, noted Senator John Cornyn, the Texas Republican who experienced Mr. Trump's wrath when the president endorsed Mr. Cornyn's opponent in the state's Senate GOP primary, all but assuring the incumbent's defeat. The president's tirade did have one immediate effect. A shouting match at the luncheon with Senator Bill Cassidy of Louisiana, another of Mr. Trump's Republican electoral victims, over the Iran war, resulted in Mr. Cassidy being treated to a White House briefing on the topic. He later switched his vote on the War Powers Resolution, helping clear the way for the Senate to block it just a day after it had adopted a similar one. The late-night vote was mainly political theater, but it appeared to have its intended effect. The president quickly embraced it as a victory and a validation of his handling of the conflict, even as Republicans were increasingly expressing reservations about it. The events were yet another example of how congressional Republicans have spent much of the past year trying to appease the president, only to discover that he quickly turns on them if he does not get everything he demands. It was also a strikingly discordant note at a time when parties are usually attempting to show they can produce on Capitol Hill and unify around a winning message that can drive voters to the polls. The bipartisan housing bill was supposed to provide such a rallying point. After struggling for months to come to an agreement on how to put home buying within reach of more Americans, the House and Senate finally cleared the legislation this week. They plan to underscore their win with a cinematic bill signing ceremony in the Capitol Statuary Hall, a tableau that was destined for Republican campaign ads across the country. Democrats were on board as well, despite their worry about the political benefits for embattled Republicans. But just before the event, Mr. Trump announced that he was not particularly interested in affixing his signature to the legislation, certainly not until Congress delivered the Save America Act, legislation imposing a significant new requirement and restriction on voting. That development opened the door for Democrats to pounce on the president for holding up his party's priority. "It's utterly amazing," Senator Chuck Schumer of New York, the minority leader, said. Trump is running away from one of the very few accomplishments that could actually help the American people. Mr. Trump may yet sign the legislation or allow it to become law, but he has already significantly diminished its political impact by dismissing it as minor, questioning its benefits, and ditching the signing ceremony. In the lunch meeting this week, Mr. Trump again reiterated his demands that Senate Republicans do whatever it takes, including gutting the filibuster, to pass the election law, even though Senator John Thune, a Republican of South Dakota and the majority leader, has told him repeatedly that the votes do not exist to do so. That conflict is driving much of the division with Senate Republicans with no resolution in sight. Senate Republicans are leery of calls by their House colleagues to embark on another Republican-only policy bill to provide new Pentagon funding and enact other partisan priorities. They worry they would be forced to take a risky series of political votes just before the election, when the president could again pull the rug out from under them at any time. As the Senate departed, Mr. Thune ticked off a list of legislative items the Senate could take up in the coming weeks, including a Pentagon policy bill and a farm bill. Missing from his list was the election bill that the president so desperately wants. We continue with this story. More temperature records fall as deadly heat stifles Europe. The story was written by Lisney Chattel, Nazanin Ghaffar, Aurelian Breeden, and Zane Irwin. As Europe broiled under record-shattering temperatures that are testing the continent's ability to adapt to extreme weather, Spain on Thursday warned of a possible spike in heat-related deaths. The continent's stifling heat wave, the second in 2 months, has disrupted education, transportation, and other aspects of daily life for millions of people, with officials warning that older people or those who work outdoors, like on construction sites, are most vulnerable to the effects of extreme heat. The heat has also proved deadly. In Spain, where temperatures soared past 38 degrees Celsius or 100 Fahrenheit over several days, official statistical models suggested that more than 200 deaths could ultimately be attributed to the heat wave. The Health Institute of Carlos III, which is linked to Spain's health ministry, cautioned that the figures were estimates, but officials and experts say there is a clear correlation between extreme temperatures and serious health issues. In Italy, 5 people have died from heat exposure this week, according to the country's main news agency, ANSA. Several of them died while working outside, and a homeless man died in Naples, highlighting the vulnerability of those who had little choice but to be outdoors. In France, at least 40 people have drowned since the latest heat wave began in the middle of last week, many of them teenagers swimming in unsupervised areas. And French prosecutors said 3 children were found dead in parked cars this week in 2 separate incidents. Across much of Western Europe, temperatures were in the high 30s to low 40s Celsius or around 100 Fahrenheit on Thursday afternoon. Paris hit 39.6 Celsius or 103.3 Fahrenheit, and was forecast to reach 42 Celsius later in the day. Temperatures in Britain broke a record for June that was set just a day earlier with 36.4 degrees or 97.5 Fahrenheit, recorded in southwest England by early Thursday afternoon, a number that was expected to climb. More than a dozen countries were under high-level heat warnings on Thursday, including Austria, Belgium, Britain, Croatia, France, Germany, the Netherlands, Serbia, and Sweden. Extreme weather events are becoming increasingly common and severe because of climate change driven by the burning of fossil fuels, experts say, and average temperatures are rising fastest in European countries, which are also some of the least accustomed to extreme heat. In Britain and France, for instance, many buildings don't just lack air conditioning. They are also designed to retain heat. The heat is also testing infrastructure. At one point on Tuesday, nearly 120,000 homes lost electricity in France as the nation's power grid struggled to meet demand, the national network, RTE, said. In southwest France, the authorities shut down a nuclear plant because the water temperature in the river used to cool its reactor was dangerously hot. Rail journeys in Britain, Germany, and Switzerland were delayed or canceled as the heat risked buckling railway tracks, officials said. Forecasters said temperatures were expected to gradually cool down across Western Europe starting on Friday. Globally, last month was the second hottest May in 177 years of record keeping after 2024, according to the National Oceanic and Atmospheric Administration. A city in Pakistan set a new heat record in May of 51.5 degrees Celsius or 125 degrees Fahrenheit, and temperatures in some parts of northern India approached 50 degrees Celsius last month, forcing millions of workers to choose between their health and their wages. Next, we have this story. U.S. inflation problems are far from over. The story was written by Colby Smith and Ben Castleman. If a preliminary deal to end the war with Iran holds, the worst of the inflation surge that has followed in its wake could soon be over. Oil prices have dropped significantly since the announcement of a truce this month. Gasoline costs have, in turn, begun to fall, and airfares and shipping fees are poised to follow. But despite this reprieve, the U.S. inflation problem is far from fixed. Measures of underlying inflation were already showing little progress before the war began several months ago. The trend has only worsened as the fighting and other forces, like the boom in artificial intelligence, have stoked prices. On Thursday, data from the Commerce Department showed that the Federal Reserve's preferred inflation gauge, the Personal Consumption Expenditures Price Index, accelerated again in May. Overall prices jumped 0.4% during the month, or 4.1% from a year earlier. Once food and energy prices are stripped out, core inflation notched a 3.4% annual pace, a fresh high since 2023. It is possible that if the war with Iran has indeed ended, May or June data will mark the peak of the recent run-up in inflation, said Alan Detmeister, who worked at the Fed before joining UBS. The impact of President Trump's tariffs on prices has finally begun to fade. Housing-related inflation has firmed in recent months, but is expected to resume decelerating over time. Wage growth has stayed muted despite the recent stabilization of the labor market, and higher productivity from the proliferation of AI, if sustained, could eventually help tame prices. Yet even if these forecasts pan out, Mr. Detmeister reckoned it will take two more years for the Fed to reach its 2% target, having already overshot it for half a decade. The risks to inflation, he added, are also pointing up. The question that Fed officials are now grappling with is just how patient they can afford to be in waiting for underlying price pressures to ease. How that is best measured is also up for debate. These issues have come to define the divisions dominating the central bank as it weighs the need to raise rates to make good on a pledge to deliver price stability, something Kevin M. Warsh, the new chairman, has repeatedly vowed to do. He has not indicated, however, what it may take to achieve this, reflecting his opposition to the Fed's sending explicit signals about the path forward for policy. Many measures, mixed messages. The Fed's main tool for controlling inflation, raising and lowering short-term interest rates, is a blunt instrument. Interest rates affect the whole economy, not individual sectors, and they don't have an effect right away. As a result, central bankers typically try to avoid responding to price changes that they expect to be short-lived. A temporary jump in the price of oil or eggs may be painful for consumers, but there isn't much policymakers can do about it, and if they try, they may do more harm than good, slowing down the economy in response to a price spike that would have gone away on its own. By the time you've actually had an effect on inflation, the transitory shock will have passed and you'll end up tanking the economy for no reason, said Jonathan Wright, an economist at Johns Hopkins University who used to work at the Fed. What policymakers care about is the underlying pace of inflation, the rate that prices would rise based on supply and demand in the economy as a whole. But measuring that is tricky. It isn't always obvious without the benefit of hindsight whether an uptick in inflation is a blip or the start of a more troublesome trend. The best-known method for gauging underlying inflation is also the simplest. Exclude food and energy prices, historically among the most volatile categories. That measure of core inflation gained favor during the 1970s when repeated oil shocks sent energy prices roaring and has remained a focus for Fed policymakers. Still, economists have long recognized that the core measure is imperfect. Food and energy aren't the only volatile categories. Used car prices, for example, soared during the COVID-19 pandemic, and changes in food and energy prices aren't always temporary. A jump in restaurant prices, for example, may be a result of strong consumer demand, a valuable sign for policymakers. This concludes the reading of the New York Times for today. Your reader has been Blanca Michael Ward. If you have any questions, comments, or suggestions concerning this program, please feel free to call us at 859-422-6399.
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3: 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It is specifically designed for and directed to people with visual, physical, learning, language, or other disabilities and conditions that prevent them from reading printed materials.
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5: Welcome. This is Science News, and I'm your reader, Bill Shaw, with the Audio Reading Service at the Allen County Public Library in Fort Wayne, Indiana. Today, I'll be reading from the sciencenews.org website, copyright 2026, Society for Science and the Public. And now I'll begin with From the News of Health and Medicine. A popular sunscreen ingredient can finally be sold in the United States. The FDA added Bemotrizinol to its list of permitted sunscreen chemicals by Megan Rosen. Glowy oils, tinted creams, misty sprays, chalky sticks, lightweight gels. Like many people gearing up for summer, my pool bag holds a stunning variety of sunscreens. They come in different forms, but all rely on a handful of the same sun-shielding ingredients. In the United States, this ingredient list hasn't changed in 20 years until now. In June, the U.S. Food and Drug Administration added a new chemical, Bemotrizinol, to the list of permitted sunscreen ingredients. Quote, "I think we should all be super excited," says Tanya Hathaway, a dermatologist at Fred Hutch Cancer Center in Seattle, who specializes in high-risk skin cancer patients. Bemotrizinol is more long-lasting than some other sunscreen ingredients. It's not readily absorbed into the bloodstream, and it offers a new line of defense against the kind of solar radiation that ages skin. This sunscreen ingredient has been available in Europe for more than 25 years, Hathaway says. It has since become available in Japan, Canada, Australia, and elsewhere. Bemotrizinol's entrance into the U.S. market could open the pipeline for other sunscreen ingredients regularly used around the world. The FDA's action, Hathaway says, quote, is a great first step, end quote. Bemotrizinol is a chemical sunscreen. Sunscreens rely on a couple of different tricks to shield people's skin. Physical sunscreens use minerals like titanium dioxide and zinc oxide. They create a protective barrier that reflects the sun's rays like a mirror flicking away light. But they can leave a white sheen on the skin. Think of a lifeguard's nose, says Jennifer Stein, a dermatologist at NYU Langone Health. Quote, one of the problems with zinc and titanium is they don't rub in so well, she says, quote, and if people don't like the way their sunscreen smells or feels, they are not going to use it, end quote. Chemical sunscreens, which often rub in a little better, use molecules like avobenzone and oxybenzone to absorb the sun's radiation. These molecules are not very stable. When sunlight hits them, they start to break down, Stein says, hardly ideal for a product that's supposed to be used in the sun. Bemotrizinol is more stable than its chemical counterparts, which means people may not need to apply it as often. The new ingredient, the new ingredient is also adept at blocking a type of radiation from the sun called ultraviolet A1, that's UVA1, which penetrates deeply into the skin. This radiation can cause damage called photoaging, Hathaway says, which includes your skin wrinkle, quote, your skin wrinkles, your skin laxity, your pigment changes, end quote. Current U.S. sunscreens do a good job of blocking UVB, which causes burns, but we've had fewer options for blocking UVA, she says. Bemotrizinol, quote, really expands that UVA spectrum of coverage, end quote. Is Bemotrizinol safe? You might have seen influencers on TikTok or Instagram making DIY sunscreens or calling the ingredients in commercial brands, quote, toxic, end quote. Sunscreen skepticism on social media is nothing new. In Stein's experience, patients who avoid sunscreen tend to worry about chemicals passing through the skin. That does happen with some chemical ingredients, such as avobenzone and oxybenzone, quote, if you apply them to large areas of the body repeatedly throughout the day, they can get absorbed into the bloodstream, end quote. But that doesn't necessarily mean people should fear using them, quote, there have never been any studies that have shown that current ingredients on the market are unsafe, Hathaway says. The FDA says that additional data are needed for these and other chemical sunscreens, but not Bemotrizinol. It joins the minerals titanium dioxide and zinc oxide as the only three sunscreen ingredients generally recognized as safe and effective, a category the FDA calls GRASE, GRACE. Bemotrizinol, quote, is a big molecule, Stein says, quote, which means that it's too big to squeeze through the skin cells to get down into your bloodstream, end quote. The FDA's new rule for Bemotrizinol goes into effect August 9th, so sunscreens with the ingredient could hit shelves by late summer. Even better than a fancy new sunscreen, though, are a bunch of low-tech options that are all available today. Long sleeves, hats, sunglasses, shade, quote, the more clothing you're wearing, Stein says, quote, the less you have to depend on sunscreen, end quote. From the News of Chemistry, a new method could spot fentanyl variants no one has cataloged yet. Underground labs invent new fentanyls faster than forensic labs can keep up, by Rachel Berkowitz. Illicit laboratories do a criminally good job of synthesizing new forms of dangerous drugs that slip under the radar, but a new method could spot variants of the powerful opioid drug fentanyl even before they've been cataloged by authorities. Measuring a suspicious pill's traits and comparing them to computer-generated reference values could reveal chemical signatures of previously unseen fentanyl variants. Researchers report April 27th at biorxiv.org. Although the system isn't yet ready for use by law enforcement officials, the ability to look beyond molecules on the official books could one day help them stay a step ahead of opioid traffickers. used in anesthesia and pain medication. Fentanyl is up to 100 times as potent as its cousin morphine. Just 2 milligrams, the amount that fits on the tip of a pencil, is potentially lethal. And the United States reported more than 72,000 overdose deaths in 2023 alone. Fentanyl contains no natural ingredients, and underground labs can tweak its structure just enough to avoid detection while retaining its heroin-like effect. That's made it profitable to lace pills with a powerful substance that many users don't know they're consuming. The only way experts can know if a pill contains a fentanyl variant is by comparing it to a reference library made by analyzing pure chemical compounds in the lab. But calculations indicate that there are billions of possible forms of fentanyl, and experts know only about 60,000 of them. Forensic and toxicology labs can't keep up. Quote, "It's become a whack-a-mole problem," says biochemist David Wishart of the University of Alberta in Edmonton, Canada, who wasn't involved with the work. Bioanalytical chemist Tom Metz says, quote, "Pure forms are not going to get us where we need to be," end quote. Metz of Pacific Northwest National Laboratory in Richland, Washington, and his colleagues set out to eliminate the need for traditional reference libraries. In prior work, they used 2 customized instruments to identify chemical features shared by fentanyl compounds and to distinguish between many unrelated molecules that share fentanyl's molecular mass. All fentanyls have a common core chemistry, but labs can vary surrounding chemical groups. Quote, "It's like a Christmas tree, nearly always a pine tree of some sort, but each household will decorate it differently," Metz says. The instruments give clues to the precise elements that make up molecules, how they're structured, and the shape they adopt during analysis. Now that the researchers knew which measurements would thoroughly profile fentanyls, for the new study, they dreamed up a database of hypothetical variants. They computationally broke apart each of the roughly 60,000 known fentanyl and fentanyl-like molecules into a few different fragments, then recombined them to create several billion molecules. Next, they eliminated nonsensical and implausible molecules from their digital catalog, such as ones unlikely to penetrate the brain's protective barrier. Finally, with help from machine learning, they predicted what real-world chemical measurements of the dreamed-up structures would look like. They combined that data with that of the 60,000 known structures to make their final digital library of over 1 billion analogs. The researchers could not test street drugs, so instead, they created a mock fentanyl pill with traces of 12 commercial available fentanyl varieties, along with a chemically similar non-opioid decoy cut with typical street pill ingredients like caffeine. They completed the feature identifying measurements, then handed the raw data in the computer-generated library to another analytical chemist who'd never seen the mock pill with a prompt, quote, "We suspect there's fentanyl in this sample. Can you tell us which, if any, analogs are in it?" end quote. The answer was a resounding yes. After multiple cycles of narrowing down possible matches, the blinded chemist identified 6 of the mock pill's fentanyl components perfectly and narrowed another 4 down to a few possible candidates each. No pure compound library needed. The remaining 2 lacked the signatures used for flagging or could not be fully teased apart. The results have not yet been peer-reviewed. The approach is a, quote, "tremendous first step," end quote, but it relies on customized instruments unavailable to most forensic or national security laboratories, says chemist A. Wei Fountain III of the University of South Carolina in Columbia, who wasn't part of the study, and the technique should be tested with other classes of drugs or molecules to show where improvements are needed, Fountain says. Such tests are underway. Among several classes of molecules Metz and his colleagues are studying, they have also identified common features in a new family of lab-made opioids called nitazenes that are becoming prevalent in overdose cases. Wishart thinks the work will help modernize the forensic community's approach for identifying unknown compounds. Relying on a reference library of pure compounds, quote, is still very 19th century thinking, he says, molecular pharmacologist Gary Miller of Columbia University, who wasn't involved with the research, agrees, quote, reference-free identification could be revolutionary. From a scientific standpoint, he says, quote, these data demonstrate that the approach can work, end quote. And now from the news of health and medicine, measles has no treatments. Changing that may not be easy. Though vaccination remains the priority, researchers are looking for drugs to fight the virus. By Aaron Garcia de Jesus. A highly effective vaccine has long kept measles at bay in many parts of the world, but as childhood vaccination rates drop, leaving a growing population vulnerable to the extremely contagious virus, one question takes on new urgency. What's the backup plan? There are currently no antiviral treatments against measles, though physicians can offer ways to manage symptoms, which often include fever, fatigue, cough, and a hallmark blotchy rash that spreads from head to feet. They can't fight off the virus itself. Quote, we haven't had the need to develop measles antivirals, said Ruth Linfield, an epidemiologist at the Minnesota Department of Health in St. Paul, in a May 27th news briefing. Quote, it hasn't been a priority. I do think we need to invest in that now, end quote. The lack of measles-specific treatments is in part due to the vaccine success. With two doses, the shot prevents about 97% of measles cases. Vaccination rates above 95% across a population create a blockade of protection that the virus has a tough time breaking through. That blockade protects people who can't get the shot, including babies younger than a year old, and people with compromised immune systems. But vaccination rates are slipping around the globe, including in the United States and Canada, as well as some European countries. The backslide can be attributed in part to concerns about vaccine safety that are not supported by scientific evidence, as well as distrust of medical professionals and lack of access. Funding cuts for global aid could also lead to lower vaccination rates in regions where measles still circulates broadly, which could drive future outbreaks. As a result, measles cases in the United States are on the rise. This year, cases are poised to surpass last year's count, the highest since 1991. Of the 2,073 cases reported as of June 11th, more than 90% have been in unvaccinated people or in people whose vaccination status is unknown. Based on the deluge, which began in January 2025, the country is at risk of losing its measles elimination status. One of the biggest misunderstandings about measles is that it's, quote, not that bad, says Catherine Hastie, a structural virologist at the La Jolla Institute for Immunology in San Diego. But the virus can cause a range of complications that can severely impact people's lives, including pneumonia and blindness. The virus can erase immune memory, leaving people vulnerable to other infections. What's more, about one out of every 1,000 people get infected with measles develop encephalitis, which can result in permanent brain damage, and 1 to 3 children, a group at high risk of measles, die of the disease for every 1,000 that are infected. Antivirals and other treatments could help protect those who are vulnerable, but the research is limited and getting drug candidates to market will be a bumpy road. Halting replication. One approach to treating measles is to repurpose drugs that work for other diseases. Already approved drugs with broad antiviral activity could, in theory, be rapidly deployed if proven effective against measles. But some researchers hope to find a new drug that could treat measles and its viral cousins. Richard Plemper, a virologist and antiviral drug developer at Georgia State University in Atlanta, began using the measles virus as a tool to study how the immune system works in the early 2000s, around the time the United States achieved measles elimination. When measles remained a global problem, he says, quote, it actually became worthwhile to consider do we maybe need a measles drug? End quote. Studies suggested that a chemical probe that the team designed to switch off certain viral functions, including replication, might be turned into an effective treatment. But because of the availability and potency of the measles vaccine, Plemper decided to search for a drug for the entire subfamily of viruses that measles belongs to, the orthoparamyoxoxperioxvirus. Subfamily includes Nipah virus and two human parainfluenza viruses, which also lack treatments. Like many viral infections, including influenza, these viruses replicate and cause disease quickly. Once a person becomes sick, typically several days after exposure, the window of opportunity for treatment is short. Quote, the paradigm must be the earlier we treat, the better, Plemper says. The virus may have already

0: This service is intended solely for individuals who cannot read conventional print due to a disability. Ineligible listeners risk infringing on copyright laws, and KPBS Radio Reading Service is not responsible for any violations that may occur. Our service may not be redistributed without our written consent. If you agree to these conditions, please continue listening.
1: With the measles virus, they don't have all the same symptoms that people do. GHP-88310, dampened viral replication in the ferrets when given daily, starting 3 days after infection, Plemper and colleagues reported May 22nd in Science Advances. All treated animals also survived by binding to a key viral protein. The drug, quote, puts a foot on the brake, Plemper says. And the target protein is important for replication across a subfamily of viruses. Quote, this compound is so attractive because it is equally effective against many of the related major human pathogens, of which measles is one, Plemper says. The drug still has a long way to go before it could be used in people, but he hopes that it could one day help people who aren't vaccinated, perhaps even as a prophylactic to prevent measles after an exposure. A helping hand for the immune system. Measles attacking monoclonal antibodies produced in the lab might be another treatment option. Quote, you can think of monoclonal antibodies as kind of an on-demand immunity, Hasty says. Vaccines work by teaching the body how to recognize measles and developing long-term defenses over a few weeks. Monoclonal antibodies, which are widely approved to treat viral infections like RSV and Ebola, as well as some cancers and autoimmune diseases, deliver immune-triggering proteins that get to work immediately. Quote, what we can do with monoclonal antibodies is essentially deliver handpicked antibodies that are the best of the best to try and control the viral infection at the time of infection, either pre-exposure or post-exposure, she says. Hasty and colleagues recently determined the structures of four measles antibodies from a vaccinated person. Infusing those antibodies into infected cotton rats decreased the amount of measles virus in the rat's lungs, the team reported May 7th in Cell, Host, and Microbe. One antibody even reduced the virus to an undetectable level. Because measles is spread through respiratory droplets, the findings hint that treatment might dampen transmission. The work follows studies of a different monoclonal antibody candidate called sub-MAB77, which also diminish the viral load in cotton rats, but that antibody, which is undergoing additional testing in primates, originated from a mouse. Using it in people requires tweaking the immune protein so that the body doesn't treat it as a foreign invader. The four human antibodies wouldn't require that step. They next need to be tested in non-human primates. One drawback with monoclonal antibodies is that treatment can be more expensive than an antiviral, Hasty says. Because the antibodies are highly specific for their targets, however, the chance of side effects is low. The challenge of clinical trials. There are no clinical trials currently underway for measles treatments, and getting one started could be difficult. One issue is that there need to be enough cases for a meaningful sample size, and in terms of trial logistics, those cases need to be in a predictable time frame and geographic area. With measles, quote, we don't know exactly where the outbreaks will happen, Plemper says. Thousands of people get sick with measles every year in some countries, Yemen, Pakistan, Sudan, and others, but that's often because people there don't have easy access to vaccines. Quote, if you cannot reach the people for vaccination, then you would struggle to enroll them for a clinical trial, Plemper says. There is also the question of who would fund such a trial, since few people might require treatment, though some U.S. biotech companies are taking steps to begin testing monoclonal antibodies. Another is how it could be done ethically. Any unvaccinated children should be offered the vaccine rather than enrolled in a treatment trial. Because of these challenges, Plemper and his team are planning to test GHP-88320 on a different but closely related virus first, human parainfluenza virus type 3. The common virus, which infects people globally, is on, quote, irritation, end quote, most of the time, Plemper says, causing mild, cold-like symptoms, but infections can be life

threatening for transplant patients whose immune systems are suppressed to lower the risk of organ rejection. The hope is that GHP-8831 will prove helpful against that virus which doesn't have a vaccine. And because measles is in the same family of viruses, it could ultimately be available for use during measles outbreaks too. Quote, vaccines to some degree fell victim to their own success, Plemper says. Preventing disease in the first place will always be the best approach, but emerging antivirals and monoclonal antibodies could provide a needed backup, he notes. Quote, maybe we need this last kick to completely silence the virus, end quote. And a feature article for today from the area of the Earth. Earth's stratosphere is a mysterious superhighway for microbes. Some organisms found on Earth's surface lead a double life riding high in the atmosphere, by Douglas Fox. The stratosphere is both beautiful and hostile, a purgatory between Earth and space, between life and death. Hover 30 kilometers above the ground and you are nearly twice as high as any rain cloud on Earth. The surface of the planet curves beneath you. A diaphanous film of blue stretches over that horizon, representing the disconcertingly thin layer of atmosphere that envelops all life as we know it. Above that, the sky resembles black interplanetary space. You would quickly die here. The air pressure is 1% what it is at sea level. As you gasp for oxygen, your blood would boil inside you, causing your skin to welt like bubble wrap. But the stratosphere holds plenty of life, tiny single-celled microbes that somehow navigate extreme dehydration temperatures as low as negative 60 degrees Celsius and intense DNA damaging ultraviolet radiation that would kill most life on Earth's surface. Quote, if you took a microbe from those altitudes and you put them on the surface of Mars, they wouldn't even know the difference, says microbiologist Brent Christner of the University of Florida in Gainesville. When Christner and his team started looking for life high in the atmosphere over a decade ago, they intended to find the upper limits of Earth's habitable zone. They hoped that this in turn might show whether life could persist on the cold, radiation-pummeled surface of Mars, where the atmosphere is just as thin. But when Christner's graduate student Noelle Bryan sent sampling balloons to 38 kilometers above Earth's surface, she was utterly surprised by what they found. Quote, we did not hit an altitude where we couldn't find something alive, says Bryan, who is now a senior research manager at Massachusetts General Brigham in Boston. In 2025, Christner's team revealed something even more surprising. The microbes the researchers found weren't the kind of extremophiles that you'd expect at the edge of space. They looked nothing like the exotic organisms that inhabit extreme habitats on Earth, such as boiling hot springs, deep subterranean rocks, or pools of concentrated acid. Instead, they turned out to be some of the same humdrum bugs that grow on our crops, our gardens, even our skin. These well-known critters may live a secret double life that few people imagined, flying around the world at 2 to 3 times the height of a commercial jetliner. The atmosphere, quote, is like a highway system, Christner says. It allows microbes, quote, to move globally in periods of weeks, end quote, crossing oceans and settling in new habitats. This realization expands our view of the biosphere and evolution. It could reshape our understanding of how pathogens spread around Earth, and it could transform how we look for life on other worlds, on Mars, in the clouds of Venus, and even on exoplanets light years away. Hunting for microbes in the sky, scientists have wondered for a century what sort of life, if any, might exist high in the atmosphere.
For decades, their explorations yielded only tantalizing hints. In 1935, the U.S. Army Air Corps launched a helium balloon to a height of more than 22 kilometers over the Black Hills in South Dakota, setting a world record. Two pilots in a pressurized gondola recorded air temperatures, magnetic fields, radiation levels, and dozens of other measurements. They also dropped a sterile sampling device designed to collect airborne microbes on its way down. After falling halfway, it closed and parachuted back to Earth with its sample sealed inside. Scientists managed to grow 10 types of bacteria and fungi from the sample that were ostensibly collected during its fall through the lower stratosphere. But in this era, before scientists knew about DNA, they never learned much more than the shapes of the cells and the temperatures and nutrients that they needed to grow. Much later, in 1974, Soviet scientists launched several rockets equipped with sticky microbe collectors 48 to 77 kilometers into the mesosphere, the atmospheric layer above the stratosphere where conditions are even more extreme. The collectors parachuted back to the ground and arrived with a few living cells embedded in them, which scientists again managed to grow in the lab. That Soviet work is widely cited, Christner says, quote, but there's just no way to know what they sampled, end quote, and whether it came from contamination at ground level. He doesn't believe that they actually found something alive at that altitude. A new generation of high-altitude studies started in the early 2000s. NASA was flying its ER-2 aircraft, a civilian version of the U-2 spy plane, 20 kilometers up in the stratosphere to collect cosmic dust that filters down from space and use it to study the history of the solar system. Microbiologist Dale Griffin, then with the U.S. Geological Survey in St. Petersburg, Florida, arranged to have sticky microbe catchers taken on several of those flights from 2003 to 2008. Griffin grew several kinds of bacteria from those samples, and unlike his predecessors, he subjected them to a simple DNA analysis called genetic barcoding that used a short sequence from a single gene to get a general idea of which family or genus they belong to. These bacteria were related to several that were known from remote islands and volcanic soils, Griffin found. He speculated that eruptions might have lofted them into the stratosphere. Taken together, the U.S. and Soviet observations didn't reveal much. They depended on growing microbes in the lab, but scientists can't grow 99% of the microbes that exist in most environments because they can't recreate the proper growing conditions. As such, the findings didn't reveal how many living cells were present in the stratosphere. They often didn't identify the species. The scientists didn't test whether these microbes could survive the extreme cold, desiccation, or UV radiation found in the stratosphere. And they never identified the lifestyles of these microbes on Earth's surface, whether the creatures lived on plants, slurped raw sewage, or grew in the armpits of NFL linebackers. Christner was at Louisiana State University in Baton Rouge when he and Brian started their search for life in the stratosphere in 2008. They planned to start low and sample progressively higher. They would try to grow the cells they collected as other people had previously done, but they would also count the total number of living cells, something no one had ever done before at that altitude. They expected that at some altitude, the number of living cells would drop to zero. This would define the outer limits of life on Earth and hint at the possible limits of life on Mars. Brian spent 3 years building a series of microbe collectors using styrofoam and balsa wood purchased at Hobby Lobby and Home Depot. She launched these contraptions into the air dangling from helium balloons. During a dozen launches in Texas and Louisiana, she attempted to sample airborne microbes from as high as 25 kilometers. Each device included a control chamber that didn't open during the flight, allowing her to check whether the samples were contaminated with ground-level microbes. She gradually improved her design, bringing the levels of contamination down to almost zero. By 2013, Brian was using a more advanced system developed by LSU engineer T. Gregory Guzik.
Its rugged circuits allowed it to reach even higher altitudes where the thin air can cause electricity to arc from one wire to another, damaging a device. She and Guzik used this system in a pivotal series of balloon launches over Fort Sumner, New Mexico. These would be the last samples that she collected for her PhD research, and they would transform the endeavor from a cool science project into a major discovery. A scientific balloon bonanza. The town of Fort Sumner crouches amid an arid plain of grass and yucca in eastern New Mexico. The 19th century gunslinger Billy the Kid is buried in a cemetery at the south end of town. Just north of town is the airport, consisting of a corrugated steel hangar and cracked tarmac. The facility is occasionally used for launching scientific balloons, which benefit from the area's stable weather and flat, undeveloped terrain. On the morning of August 21st, 2013, Brian, Guzik, and several other people wearing hard hats emerged from the hangar, grasping the tether of a spherical white helium balloon the size of a small elephant. It bobbed and tugged impatiently as they walked it into an open field and let go. It surged upward, pulling its payload into the sky. A downward-pointing camera captured video as it rose. The payload swung lazily as the desert shrank into a hazy, wrinkled mosaic. A large jet, perhaps a Boeing 737, streaked by far below, tiny and silent. Later, the balloon was tossed by violent winds, marking its passage into the stratosphere. When the balloon reached 18 kilometers, an electric motor whirred, opening a compartment and exposing a sticky collector to snag airborne cells. Minutes later, as the balloon passed 23 kilometers, the compartment door closed. An electric heating coil severed the balloon tether, sending the payload parachuting back to Earth. Meanwhile, Brian drove west on Highway 60 across empty rangeland, while a fellow student tracked the balloon via GPS. She eventually veered off the road onto the dusty plain and after several miles found her germ catcher nestled between a yucca and a prickly pear cactus. This was one of six balloons that Brian, Guzik, and colleagues launched during a three-week stint in 2013. Some reached as high as 29 kilometers. A seventh launch on a larger NASA balloon reached 38 kilometers during that same period. But in retrospect, the August 21st launch would loom especially large. That afternoon in the airport hangar, Brian tested the sample for ATP, an energy molecule found in living cells. "I really thought everybody was going to be dead," she says, but test after test revealed the presence of ATP, prompting her to think, quote, "Oh my God, they're alive," end quote. Back at LSU, Brian spent several months incubating her samples. The one from August 21st spawned a glistening orange bacterial colony, which she named L6-1. Samples from other launches spawned yellow, pink, and black colonies. The colors probably indicated well-known pigments that protected the cells by blocking some UV radiation. Brian assumed that these still unidentified microbes would turn out to be tough cookies, maybe belonging to a group called Deinococcus that can survive intense radiation, or to another group such as Bacillus that can compact itself into inanimate spores able to survive boiling. But as she isolated and barcoded their DNA repeatedly in 2013 and 2014, a very different picture emerged. Only one out of a dozen or so bacteria turned out to be the sort of spore former that Brian expected. L6-1 and several others belong to a genus called Curtobacterium that often lives on plants. Others belong to groups that inhabit soil. It, quote, "should have been nothing but spore formers," Brian says. It, quote, "should have been nothing but extremophiles," end quote. The fact that these critters appeared to be neither presented a mystery that she desperately wanted to solve. Fully unraveling it would take a decade of work. Plant pathogen superhighway. Brian spent most of 2014 and 2015
doing work that was crucial to her PhD, including rigorous calculations and lab experiments to convert the cell counts from her balloons into estimates of how many live cells are floating around in the stratosphere. These calculations would ultimately get published with Krishner and Guzik in 2019 in the ISME journal. The work suggested that at 24 kilometers high, the concentration of living cells was 100,000 per cubic meter. At 36 kilometers, the air still held nearly 8,000 cells per cubic meter. In 2016, Brian turned back to her mystery microbes for a new set of experiments. She's tested their tolerance to UV-C radiation, an ultraviolet band that damages DNA and kills cells far more potently than the UV-A and UV-B bands that cause sunburns. UV-C is absent on Earth's surface because it's blocked by the ozone layer, but it's abundant in the mid-stratosphere. Brian compared her stratospheric germs to a bacterium called Deinococcus radiodurans that can survive roughly 1,000 times the radiation dose lethal for a human. D. radiodurans was long considered the toughest organism on Earth after its accidental discovery in 1956. Scientists working with the U.S. military were trying to sterilize canned meat with gamma radiation. When they later opened the cans, they found the meat putrid, spoiled by these bacteria that had somehow survived. D. radiodurans is also uniquely resistant to UV-C radiation. But when Brian compared L6-1 to the super microbe, she was shocked at the results. Her dainty little germ, accustomed to the cool, shady canopies of plants, was just as tolerant to UV-C as D. radiodurans. And some of her other plant and soil bacteria weren't far behind. Quote, "Clearly I fudged up," she remembers thinking, though using a spicier verb. But even as she repeated the experiments over a period of months looking for potential errors, the results stayed the same. This moment in 2016 was when the team's understanding, quote, "all sort of came together," Krishner says. Curtobacterium, the plant and dirt-dwelling genus that L6-1 belonged to, was, quote, "pretty abundant in the atmosphere," he says, quote, "almost every time we put up a balloon and collected samples, whether it's in the high troposphere or in the stratosphere, we are collecting something that is highly similar to this," end quote. Discovering that L6-1 was resistant to radiation and drying hinted that it wasn't up there by accident. It suggested that these plant-dwelling bacteria, closely related to species that were well-known, had a secret talent that no one suspected, surviving, at least briefly, at the edge of space. This was the state of knowledge when Brian finished her PhD in 2017. Her discoveries had followed a path no one expected, but the story wasn't complete. As Brian began a postdoctoral fellowship at MIT, Krishner moved from LSU to the University of Florida, where he began to examine another intriguing aspect of L6-1. Based on Brian's earlier DNA barcoding, L6-1 and several of the other stratospheric bacteria were closely related to a notorious crop pathogen called Curtobacterium flaccum faciens. It had plagued Midwestern farms from the 1920s to the 1970s, causing entire bean fields to brown and wilt. It had gradually faded before reemerging around 2003. Hoping to find out whether the stratospheric bacteria were also pathogens, Krishner reached out to two plant pathologists. In 2020, Brian Kvitko at the University of Georgia in Athens and Robert Harvison at the University of Nebraska in Scotts Bluff. Sure enough, they found that L6-1 caused bean plants to yellow and wilt. So did two other Curtobacterium microbes Brian had collected from as high as 29 kilometers. That same year, Krishner's new graduate student, Adam Ellington, sequenced the full genome of L6-1, revealing it as a new species, which they named Curtobacterium atherium.
It matched the DNA sequence of another unidentified pathogen that Harvison isolated from a diseased millet crop in Nebraska years before. The discovery that C. Aetherium was a plant pathogen was finally published in 2025 in Microbiology Spectrum. Quote, plant pathogens in the stratosphere, that was the furthest thing that we expected to run into, Christner says. Harvison, a worldwide authority on Curtobacterium, had long believed that these pathogens spread on infected seeds. He was stunned to learn that at least some members of its genus could survive so high in the atmosphere. Quote, I don't doubt that it can move that way, he says. Quote, I'm just amazed that so many of these things survived, end quote. Quote, Brent Christner and his group are kind of pioneers for this. Of the pioneers for this, Harvison now says, what they found could, quote, change our thought processes about movements of diseases. Life finds a way. The advantages of traveling long distances through the atmosphere could be huge. By surviving those journeys, a microbe could cross oceans and sprinkle down on new ecosystems, diversifying into countless niches. A pathogen like C. aetherium could escape regions where plants develop resistance and land on new hosts. Evidence has been building for some time that plant and soil-dwelling microbes are well-suited for making the jump. Bacteria that live on leaves are known to experience frequent drying, which can damage their DNA in a manner similar to radiation. So some of them can already repair their DNA reasonably well. Leaf bacteria can also loft into the air with surprising ease. One landmark study published in 1982 found that during a warm day in a bean field, microbes levitated into the air, nearly 20 billion cells per hectare per hour lifted by breezes, thermal updrafts, or electric fields that coalesce around the drying leaves. Bacteria may even encourage this by clumping onto tiny leaf hairs where air currents can more easily lift them. Once airborne, microbes probably have several ways of getting 10 or 20 kilometers into the air. Major thunderstorms, dust storms, hurricanes, and volcanic eruptions can rapidly lift them. Smoke plumes from large wildfires can lift billions of live cells into the air, and in some cases can reach the stratosphere. Ellington did work that suggests C. aetherium could have originated from a leaf-squatting, levitating ancestor, which then evolved new adaptations for surviving extreme altitudes as it got lofted higher. In one experiment, Ellington looked at C. flaccum faciens, the crop pathogen that's closely related to C. aetherium but has not been found high in the atmosphere. He found that it is already moderately tolerant to UVC radiation. When he exposed it to 12 rounds of UV-C, its survival at high doses increased by another 20 to 80 fold. This bolsters the idea that some plant-dwelling bacteria have a natural flair for evolving extreme radiation protection if they're frequently lofted high into the atmosphere. When Ellington examined the genes that C. aetherium turns on during UVC exposure, he found three especially notable DNA repair enzymes, suggesting that its particular style of UV-C resistance may be well-suited for the high atmosphere. The, quote, most intriguing, end quote, was an enzyme called spore photoproduct lyase. Ellington says, it repairs an unusual type of UV damage that occurs only when a cell is so dehydrated that its DNA rearranges from the normal double helix into a tighter crystalline form. A cell that's drifting in the stratosphere is, quote, essentially in a desiccated state, Ellington says, so having this enzyme might allow it to repair a type of DNA damage that only happens in those conditions. Ellington found that C. aetherium also uses two different photolyase enzymes. Unlike many other DNA repair proteins, these don't require food-derived energy to do their job. Instead, they repair DNA using sunlight. This is a, quote, huge advantage for an organism that's trying to survive in the atmosphere where food is scarce but sunlight is plentiful, Ellington says. He and colleagues published the findings in March 2025 in Microorganisms.
Food scarcity may represent a major challenge for microbes in the atmosphere. Some bacteria may have other strategies for coping with it. While sampling clouds drifting over remote Reunion Island in the Indian Ocean, aerobiologist Pierre Amato at the University Clermont Auvergne in France found a strain of methylobacterium that harnesses sunlight to produce the energy molecule ATP. This could allow it not only to repair its DNA without burning precious calories, but also to do countless other tasks like manufacturing proteins. Microbiologist Chris Greening of Monash University in Clayton, Australia, believes that airborne bacteria can also tap another hidden energy source. He has found that many bacteria living on trees and soils and even drifting a few meters up in the air can oxidize hydrogen and carbon monoxide, which are trace gases in the atmosphere. He's recently found that some microbes can even burn hydrogen at negative 40 degrees Celsius, a temperature similar to the stratospheres. In addition to releasing energy, hydrogen oxidation actually produces water as its sole combustion product. Quote, so it is hydrating the cell, Greening says, quote, that might be just enough for some cells to avoid desiccation, end quote. The work done so far has revealed a coherent story about how and why C. aetherium and some of its cousins could have evolved to survive high in the atmosphere. But many other stories may still hide among the thousands of other living cells that Brian retrieved. She managed to grow only 12 or so species of bacteria from the stratosphere, but for every type of microbe that did grow in the lab, 100 to 1,000 others may have been present but didn't grow in the culturing conditions that she used. Some of them might even be more surprising. Quote, the next question would be to understand the whole community, end quote, up there says Barak Erkorkmaz, a microbiologist at the University of Gothenburg in Sweden. He envisions using a method in the stratosphere that he employed several years ago, sampling air at ground level in Israel. He sequenced DNA from all of the cells that he collected, identifying hundreds of species. Doing this in the stratosphere would provide a fuller picture of the species potentially present there. It would hint at whether they, like C. aetherium, carry genes for surviving at high altitudes and how that might fit into their evolutionary niche. Scientists are already testing that approach. In 2018, NASA's C-20A jet sampled microbes from up to 12 kilometers over California, just below the stratosphere. Initial results showed DNA sequences for microbes that inhabit soil, rotting leaves, and the anatomic nooks and crannies of humans or animals likely derived from farmlands of the Central Valley directly upwind. Many questions remain. Although Brian estimated that C. aetherium can hunker down for a few months or weeks at 20 to 36 kilometers, returning to Earth soon enough to survive the trip would still require some luck. For this reason, even C. aetherium probably makes most of its successful flights at lower altitudes, say 5 to 15 kilometers, where conditions are more mild, though still lethal for most microbes. But even so, simply finding that these bacteria can survive in the stratosphere has huge implications. It is spurring new thoughts about where life might survive in other worlds, including ones that are hellishly hot, from Earth to exoplanets. The lead-melting surface of Venus is inhospitable to life as we know it, but scientists have noticed that some tantalizing chemical signatures in a cloud layer 48 to 60 kilometers above the surface, where temperatures and atmospheric pressures are similar to those at Earth's surface. Potential traces of several gases, including oxygen, methane, ammonia, and phosphine, have fueled speculation that Venusian microbes might inhabit those clouds, producing these gases through their metabolism. If such cloud-dwelling microbes exist, they would have to survive periodic bouts of nastiness as they sank into lower, hotter layers of the atmosphere. In 2021, Brian and Sarah
Seeger, a planetary scientist at MIT, proposed in the journal Astrobiology that those Venusian microbes might survive the way C-Aetherium seems to in Earth's atmosphere by temporarily drying out and hunkering down, then reawakening as they're swept back into cooler, wetter cloud layers. Bacteria that Brian isolated from the stratosphere in 2013 could also guide the way for life in other solar systems that are light years away. For example, the critters grown in the lab produce those vivid pigments that are known to protect microbes from UV radiation. Last November, astrobiologist Ligia Coelho of Cornell University suggested that scientists could use this trait to identify distant planets with microbial life in their atmospheres. Such life might also have to protect itself from UV radiation by analyzing pigments from Brian's stratospheric bacteria, including C. aetherium. Coelho identified their specific patterns of absorbance and reflectance at certain wavelengths of light. Quote, we might be able to capture these patterns with future telescopes, end quote. Looking at Earth-sized exoplanets, Coelho says the initial candidates would be small planets orbiting nearby stars such as Proxima Centauri, which is about 4 light years from Earth. Quote, this is opening a whole new paradigm, end quote, for looking for life on exoplanets, she says, especially on Earth-like planets with a lot of liquid water and clouds that might obscure the planetary surface. But discovering C. aetherium in the stratosphere is probably most relevant for thinking about life on Mars. C. aetherium itself probably couldn't survive on Mars because it requires oxygen, which is largely absent there, but its sheer toughness suggests that other microscopic Earthlings probably could. Astrobiologist Andrew Schwerger at the University of Florida in Gainesville has spent years looking for candidates. In 2025, he and Rachel Harris, an astrobiologist with Harvard and NASA, reported that a microbe called Methanosarcina barkeri comes surprisingly close. M. barkeri normally lives in sewage landfills, rice paddies, and lake bottoms without oxygen. It obtains energy by converting carbon dioxide and hydrogen into methane. Because M. barkeri often lives underground and underwater, one would hardly expect it to thrive in the extreme dryness and thin atmosphere on Mars. Still, Schwerger and Harris found that even at low Mars-like gas pressure, similar to Earth's atmosphere, to Earth's stratosphere, it continues to produce methane. For Mars enthusiasts, that's big news. Orbiters and rovers had repeatedly detected methane gas seeping into the planet's atmosphere, a potential byproduct of microbial life beneath the surface. Due to the low pressure and dryness on the Martian surface, those methane-making critters might have to live kilometers underground, making them nearly impossible for a Mars rover to find. But finding that M. barkeri is active at such low pressures, quote, opens up the entire crust from the surface downward, end quote, as possible habitat on Mars. Schwerger says if a Mars rover drilled 20 centimeters into the ground in the right place, it could potentially encounter tiny, single-celled Martians if they exist. The niches where microbes could live well just below the Martian surface might still be quite small, says astrobiologist Lynn Rothschild at NASA Ames Research Center in Mountain View, California. But Rothschild imagines Martian microbes using the surface of the planet the way C. aetherium seems to use Earth's atmosphere as a hostile environment that can be tolerated for a period of time to move from one place to another. She imagines windstorms on Mars carrying not only dust, but also Martian microbes swept up with it. Microbes, quote, would be floating around just looking for a place to land where they can survive, end quote, and grow for a while, Rothschild says. If so, then a rover might find life the way a fence finds blowing leaves. Years may pass before the lessons from Earth's stratosphere find their way into the search for life on Mars or Venus. But for Brian, the excitement of it began years ago, even as she made her first tentative trips to Hobby Lobby, gathering materials that she would use to catch bacteria high up in the sky. Quote, for me, it was space exploration, Brian says. Quote, it was uncharted territory, end quote.
Well, that's all the time we have for today. This has been Bill Shaw with Science News. I hope you've enjoyed today's reading from the audio reading service at the Allen County Public Library.

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1: This recording is provided by the Allen County Public Library's Audio Reading Service. It is specifically designed for and directed to people with visual, physical, learning, language, or other disabilities and conditions that prevent them from reading printed materials.
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3: Welcome. This is Wired, and I'm your reader, Sam Cantrell, with the audio reading service at the Allen County Public Library in Fort Wayne, Indiana. Today, we'll be reading from the July-August edition of Wired, copyright 2026, by Condé Nast. This edition of the magazine is titled AI or Die Trying. Your boss has a new 5-year plan. Are you in it? And we'll begin with Start the Big Interview. Arms Race. Numerous chip companies license their designs from the influential IP firm ARM. Now its CEO, René Haas, is shaking up the industry by launching a chip of his own. By Lauren Good, senior staff writer. René Haas is half prone on a couch in his office in San Jose, California. A basketball rests in his hands, partly obscuring his face. Haas has grimaced when Wired's photographer asked him to assume this position. People are going to say ARM's CEO sleeps on the job, he says. Still, Haas obliges. He gives us 46 minutes of his time, then shoots us out to hop on a call with Masui San, the SoftBank CEO and chairman of ARM's board. I'm meeting with Haas days before the chip firm's big announcement that it's launching its own silicon. For a company that's made its fortunes licensing its architectures to other chip makers and never fabricating its own, the move is momentous. Apple, Tesla, Nvidia, Microsoft, Amazon, Samsung, and Qualcomm all make or sell chips based on ARM. It's been estimated that there are 3 ARM chips for every human on Earth. Yet making a chip also marks a return to ARM's roots. The company began in the late 1970s when 2 computer architects started Acorn Computers, which produced a microprocessor built on architecture known as RISC, R-I-S-C. By the early 90s, the company was flailing, and the then CEO pivoted to licensing its designs to other firms. Fast forward to the mid-2010s, and ARM's mobile chip designs helped make it the most important chip IP company in the world. And then came more turbulence. After SoftBank acquired it in 2016 and took the publicly traded company private, the smartphone market's growth slowed. Nvidia tried to scoop it up, and regulators blocked the deal. As that deal collapsed in 2022, Haas stepped into the CEO role. He took ARM public again, with SoftBank still owning 90% of the company. Haas has joined ARM in 2023 from Nvidia. Similar to how Nvidia CEO Jensen Huang leans on his decades-long perspective, gather around the campfire, kids, while I describe the early days of parallel computing. Haas is quick to reference 1980s geopolitical chaos when asked whether current events make him worry about his business. No. He says he has met with President Donald Trump 6 times, but he's not overly concerned about the U.S. interfering in his U.K. company's affairs. He is tall, though not especially foreboding, and often wears Saint Laurent boots with little heels, a blazer, and a Panera watch. Chip industry insiders say Haas, 63, is a masterful networker who pals around with the biggest names in tech. The Wall Street Journal once labeled him a natural-born diplomat. But with this chip project, Arm and Haas risks wrangling some of the company's most loyal partners. Can you stay besties with people if after years of polite dinner parties you announce you're buying their house? Haas seems convinced he can. Lauren Good. Since you became CEO, people say that there's been a big culture change. Do you agree? Renee Haas. The thing that I've learned is that the CEO sets the tone for the company. My training, which develops who you are as a leader, was accelerated by moving to Silicon Valley 30 years ago, working with startups and then for NVIDIA. I was working for founders. At the time, I couldn't tell you, oh, working with founders, that's the kind of environment that I resonate with. But looking back, that's where I think my DNA was shaped and where I found the environment I thrive in. What kind of environment is that? Taking risks, bold growth, fast markets, making mistakes, but being willing to take big bets. So when I took over here, I said, that's the kind of culture I want. Was this Arm Silicon project already in the works when you became CEO? No. Was it more your idea or Masa's? Was it his decision? No, I'm the CEO. He was very aware and involved in the trade-offs and various things we looked at, 100%, but more from a brainstorming perspective as a partner of ideas as opposed to your boss telling you, yes, do this, no, do this, don't do that. He's not into that level of detail. One benefit of SoftBank's 90% ownership of Arm is that he's our chairman, he's our biggest shareholder, and he's someone I talk to all the time. We're pretty close. One analyst told me you talk to Masa 10 to 12 times per day. Some days, he does like to talk on the phone. I'm up all hours. He knows my personal schedule very well. He knows when I get up. He knows my workout schedule. He knows when I go to sleep. He's pretty good about all that. What made you think this is the time for Arm to do this chip? Somewhere along the way, we morphed from an IP company into a compute platform company. And by that, I mean there's such an interdependence between the hardware of the CPU and the software ecosystem. When I took over, I knew that this was who we were and it was something that we had to advance. So why build a chip? Well, when you're a compute platform company, there are several times when the ecosystem benefits from you physically building something. We've seen this in the past, whether it's Microsoft building a Surface laptop that helps the Windows ecosystem, while HP and Dell and Lenovo are still building laptops, or Google building a Pixel phone. But meanwhile, Samsung still builds Android phones. Those products are still a sliver of their business. But it benefits the ecosystem. If Gemini is optimized on Android, it helps Samsung. If Microsoft develops tools for Surface that benefit Windows, it will benefit HP, Lenovo, and Dell. That's the thing that people haven't always understood about us. They say, oh, it's an IP company. But the IP we want to deliver is a compute platform, and ultimately a platform companies need to move the ecosystem forward. What's the new chip called? It's the Arm AGI CPU. AGI as in Artificial General Intelligence? That's right. You like it? I don't dislike it. I wonder if the term AGI will go out of fashion at some point. I'm betting it won't. What makes this chip special? It's unbelievably power efficient. This company was born from building chips to run off batteries or in mobile phones. We have this mindset around efficiency. Everything that you hear about the growth of AI is how much energy is needed. So anything you can do to deliver the world's most power-efficient server CPU is all goodness. The other thing that it's going to be incredibly good at is running agentic AI. One of the myths has been that the GPU or accelerator is everything. But when you look at how agents run in the data center, that's work that only the CPU can do. The GPU doesn't go away, but it needs far more CPUs to run all the agents. Meta struck two pretty big deals with NVIDIA and AMD for their CPUs and GPUs. This includes NVIDIA's new Vera CPUs, which are part of the bigger Vera Rubin superchip. That's right, which is ARM. Pardon my French, but does launching your own CPU piss off a customer like NVIDIA? Yeah, so back to the platform discussion. It raises all boats. That is a very convenient answer. But it's not inaccurate. The more software and optimizations that are done for ARM, all of that helps anybody that builds on ARM. When you look at the dollars associated with AI growth, it's really large. To your question, does it piss off NVIDIA? I'd imagine it will piss off Intel and AMD more than it pisses off NVIDIA. Why is that? It takes market share from them. Right, because it's Intel's x86 architecture versus ARM architecture. So you don't think you'll piss off your pal, Jensen, but AMD and Intel may have some response to this? I use piss off as tongue-in-cheek. It's beneficial to the ARM ecosystem and to Jensen that we build a chip. If you've got NVIDIA's Vera chip and ARM AGI CPU, it's not great for Intel and AMD. That's all I know. Will NVIDIA actually buy your CPU? Will Amazon, which also has its own chips? We didn't build this for Amazon. We built it because we think the market for ARM CPUs is really huge. It's an underserved market. If you look at some of the early customers we have, like Meta, which is going to be using our chip in an air-cooled rack, they don't need NVIDIA's NVLink or Cloudflare. They can't buy Amazon's Graviton chip, and they don't have the wherewithal to build their own. When you look at politics, geopolitics, and the macroeconomic climate, the memory shortage, it's a crazy time to be launching a chip. How much has that changed your plans? None, because this is a long journey. The ARM AGI CPU is just the beginning. My first job out of college was with Texas Instruments in 1984. It was a boom year for the semiconductor industry. But the early 1980s, one of the worst recessions ever. Then in 1985, Reagan took office for the second term, and he cut defense spending, which was a big part of TI's business. What was the lesson I learned about that? There's never a good time to do anything. Seriously, there's never a bad time. You just got to go do it. You're a big fan of the famed basketball coach Phil Jackson. Why? What I love about Phil Jackson is that he took two great teams that had a lot of talent and turned them into champions. What irritates you as a leader? People happy with the status quo. We've always done it this way. Can't see any other way to improve this. What inspires you as a leader? Well, if I distill it down to ARM, what inspires me is what we're doing with this chip. It's a big, big change for the company. Is this a bet the farm moment? No. So even if this chip doesn't work out, you're still confident in your IP business? Absolutely. And the chip's going to work. It does work. And now, for future reference, lost in meat space. I took RFK Jr.'s advice and ate nothing but high-protein foods for a week. By Miles Klee, senior writer. Not even 2 months into my job here at Wired, I found myself barfing in the office bathroom. Technically, it was work-related stress, the unfortunate and almost immediate result of my efforts to switch to a diet solely consisting of food, drinks, and supplements marketed as high in protein. My goal was to hit the level of daily protein intake recommended by the U.S. Department of Health and Human Services under Robert F. Kennedy Jr. The conversation on the porcelain telephone came about an hour after I sampled Ghost's nut butter flavored whey protein powder. My partner, Mads, uses it as workout fuel, and I saw it was an easy shortcut to 26 grams of protein. I took the jar's suggestion to add a heaping scoop of powder to 5 or 6 ounces of water and wound up trying to choke down a glass of peanut butter sludge. Later, Mads told me that she only ever puts a small dose of this foul powder in her cereal milk. Lesson learned. I doubt Kennedy has these problems. Earlier this year, the U.S. Health Secretary unveiled a historic reset of dietary guidelines for Americans, and the first item was prioritizing protein. The department claimed that past official dietary guidance had demonetized protein in favor of carbohydrates. On social media, Trump's health secretary can be seen visiting a Texas barbecue restaurant, touring a Pennsylvania farm that produces protein-rich dairy, and appearing with Mike Tyson to promote the Trump administration's efforts to put protein at the center of the American plate. The food industry has responded to Kennedy's Make America Healthy Again agenda with a dizzying assortment of high-protein items now available in chain restaurants and on store shelves. Despite his frequent claim that ultra-processed foods are making Americans sick, protein-loaded versions of those same foodstuffs are everywhere. I'm not the kind of guy who lifts weights in jeans. I prefer to run a few miles outdoors for my exercise. Yet I wonder whether I was missing out on the alleged benefits of protein maxing. Perhaps if I upped my nutrient skills with all these trendy protein bowls, bars, and beverages for a week, I would notice improvements in my overall quality of life. Certainly, I reasoned, it had never been easier to fill up a grocery cart with products that loudly proclaim their protein content. So that's what I did. Eager to up my protein at breakfast while maintaining a level of masculinity suited to the Maha ethos, I paid $20 plus $7 in shipping fees for a box of something called Man Cereal. The maple bacon flavor is touted as sweet, smoky, and Sigma, further confirming that the stuff is made for gym bros who listen to problematic podcasts. A bowl nets you 2.5 grams of creatine, a compound that supports muscle development. Too bad it's both offensively artificial on the palate and nearly impossible to chew, a fitting exercise for anyone who believes they can improve their jaws by mewing. As the hard, styrofoam-like balls finally break down, they coat your teeth in gritty morsels. Oh, and it's only 16 grams of protein. Other options were less revolting, but equally short on protein. I picked up a box of Protein Boostin' Brown Sugar Cinnamon Pop-Tarts, which hit the market last fall, and a package of Kodiak Cakes, protein-packed French toast sticks. Both tasted fine enough, but when I compared the protein content of a serving, 10 grams each, I realized that it was less than the 13 grams I got from my usual breakfast of Special K with milk. The current protein craze, it seems, may be distorting the facts around Americans' access to it. Protein is one of the many components of a healthy diet, and most people, without trying, get enough protein if they're not eating a restrictive diet, says David Ceres, a clinical ethicist who recently retired from his role as director of medical nutrition and professor of medicine at the Columbia University Medical Center. Poverty or residence in a food desert, where affordable, nutritious food is in short supply, he notes, could also contribute to diets that are insufficient in protein. Ceres rejects Kennedy's assertion that the U.S. government previously waged a war on protein and questions the nutritional guidance from the Trump administration, which calls on Americans to eat 1.2 to 1.6 grams of protein per kilogram of body weight.

0: This service is intended solely for individuals who cannot read conventional print due to a disability. Ineligible listeners risk infringing on copyright laws, and KPBS Radio Reading Service is not responsible for any violations that may occur. Our service may not be redistributed without our written consent. If you agree to these conditions, please continue listening.
1: A line of fruit-flavored protein refreshers at 15 grams. Advertised by celebrity spokeswoman Megan Thee Stallion. The Starbucks employee was so bewildered by my order that she struggled to ring it up on the register. Neither drink was to my liking, but both beat the cough syrup taste of a cherry lime clear protein soda, which yields 10 grams of protein. Yes, there is also a thing as protein water. A bottle of IsoPure has 15 grams per 20-ounce bottle and something of a milky aftertaste. The most loathed drink I found was Slate Milk's Vanilla Ultra Protein Shake, which packs 42 grams into a can and drinks like melted chalk. Lunches came from a variety of fast food and fast casual chains that have looked to cash in on protein mania, with some meals feeling more like recession indicators than health food. At no point did I see another customer at a restaurant order the plates I was inflicting upon myself. On its high protein menu, Chipotle has a protein cup, literally a cup of steak or adobo chicken with nothing else. I opted for the overglazed chicken, which cost me $4.70 for a straightforward 32 grams of protein, and instantly understood the term boy kibble. Subway's protein pockets, meanwhile, are nothing but its usual lunch meats wrapped in a wheat tortilla. The $3.99 Italian trio I ate was good for 22 grams of protein. That didn't make it any less depressing. Jack in the Box's new chicken fajita bowl, up to 35 grams of protein, at least came with rice, a luxury for anyone on this kind of diet. I sent a video of that dish to my colleague, who replied with a single word, disgusting. Seeking protein at all costs even took the pleasure out of snacking. A David high protein bar, 28 grams, was together uncanny in its approximation of a chocolate chip cookie dough. A group attempted to sue the company for misrepresenting the calorie and fat content of the bars, which are popular among wellness influencers, but the complaint was voluntarily dismissed. Dinners were no less disappointing. Plus, I had to contend with Mads's annoyance over me not cooking for us both, as I do most nights. She did eventually try a single bite of the man cereal, which she judged horrendous. Sweet Green's steak Metze plate, 34 grams of protein, was remarkably bland considering its five-ingredient side medley. My serving of protein pasta, 21 grams, was alleviated only by the nice tomato sauce I used and the green peas, 8 grams, I sautéed on the side. My body yearned for a vegetable. I couldn't finish out the week without an order from a local spot called Burgers Never Say Die, which serves the type of beef tallow fries so popular with Kennedy and other anti-seed oil truthers. When they contain almost no protein themselves, they belong to the kind of worldview that prescribes smoked brisket for your health. Although the subtextual politics of burger franchises have come to rest on the question of whether they have switched to tallow, having finally tasted this alternative, I couldn't see what all the fuss was about. Mads, a cheeseburger aficionado, didn't care for the smash patties either. And how did I feel physically? In a word, dear reader, unwell. Sure, I could have gone a more sensible route to maximum protein with lots of salmon and spinach and the like, but it was far more appropriate to this moment in American culture to explore all the products that have been either cynically repackaged as protein-rich or had a modest amount of protein injected into them. Together, these left me queasy, somewhat constipated, and

wondering if my natural body odor was a little stronger than usual, or if I was simply sweating more. Meds did say I was stinky anyway. I was sluggish on my runs and hardly up for socializing in the evenings. It makes sense from a marketing perspective, Ceres says, of the many gimmicky protein treats and fast food meals that have flooded America's nutritional landscape of late, because you are taking something that's unhealthy and making it sound like it's healthy. Indeed, I experienced no particular upside to sustaining myself on these products for a week, and doubt another month or two would have contributed to my overall fitness. To reward myself after a bleak week of greasy meat and protein-infused seltzers, I made an old-fashioned cocktail known as the Bull Shot. It's vodka with a few dashes of Worcestershire sauce and Tabasco, a splash of lemon juice, and 3 ounces of chilled beef broth. That's a mere gram of protein in total, but at least it'll give you a buzz. And now, expired, tired, wired. There is a table with 3 columns titled expired, tired, and wired, and I'll read them starting with expired and going down. Expired items are downloading, NVIDIA's dominance, smashing looms, moving fast, quote, I love Wired. Tired category includes uploading, arms persistence, blowing up pipelines, breaking things, quote, I hate Wired. In the Wired category, they list offloading, Intel's comeback, hacking data centers, introspection, quote, I want to buy Wired. And now the big picture, the world's toughest off-road race. Welcome to Hammertown, the temporary desert city that springs up for 16 days every January for an off-road race series known as King of the Hammers. Think Burning Man meets Mad Max, but sponsored by Monster Energy. This was my second time shooting the event, and both were among the most exhausting shoots of my life, with racers lining up just after sunrise and post-race action going well into the night, to say nothing of the desert sun and dust, lots of dust. It adds up to a pretty grueling few days. The most valuable tool in my arsenal was definitely my 2000 AWD Astro van. It has more than capable of getting around the valley and gave me a place to get out of the sun, crank out some edits, and sneak a little nap. By Matthew Reamer. And now, machine readable. CUDA, WUDA, SHUDA. How NVIDIA Drowns the Competition. By Xion Han. Forgive me for starting with a cliche, a piece of finance jargon that has recently slipped into the tech lexicon, but I'm afraid I must talk about moats. Popularized decades ago by Warren Buffett to refer to a company's competitive advantage, the word found its way into Silicon Valley pitch decks when a memo purportedly leaked from Google titled, "We have no moat, and neither does OpenAI." Fretted that open source AI would pillage big tech's castle. A few years on, the castle walls remain safe. Apart from a brief bout of panic when DeepSeek first appeared, open source AI models have not vastly outperformed proprietary models. Still, none of the frontier labs, OpenAI, Anthropic, Google, has a moat to speak of. The company that does have a moat is NVIDIA. CEO Jensen Huang has called it his most precious treasure. It is not, as you might assume for a chip company, a piece of hardware. It's something called CUDA, C-U-D-A. What sounds like a chemical compound banned by the FDA, but might be the one true moat in AI. CUDA technically stands for Compute Unified Device Architecture. But much like laser or scuba, no one bothers to expand the acronym. We just say CUDA. So what is this all-important treasure good for? It forced to give a one-word answer, parallelization.
Here's a simple example. Let's say we task a machine with filling out a 9x9 multiplication table. Using a computer with a single core, all 81 operations are executed dutifully one by one. But a GPU with 9 cores can assign tasks so that each core takes a different column, one from 1 times 1 to 1 times 9, another from 2 times 1 to 2 times 9, and so on, for a 9-fold speed gain. Modern GPUs can be even cleverer. For example, if programmed to recognize commutivity, 7 times 9 equals 9 times 7. They can avoid duplicate work, reducing 81 operations to 45, nearly halving the workload. When a single training run costs $100 million, every optimization counts. NVIDIA's GPUs were originally built to render graphics for video games. In the early 2000s, a Stanford PhD student named Ian Buck, who first got into GPUs as a gamer, realized that their architecture could be repurposed for general high-performance computing. He created a programming language called Brook, was hired by NVIDIA, and, with John Nichols, led the development of CUDA. If AI users in the age of permanent white-collar underclass and autonomous weapons just know that it would all be because someone somewhere playing Doom thought a demon's scrotum could jiggle at 60 frames per second. CUDA is not a programming language in itself, but a platform. I use that weasel word because, not unlike how the New York Times is a newspaper, it's also a gaming company. CUDA has, over the years, become a nested bundle of software libraries for AI. Each function shaves nanoseconds off single mathematical operations. Added up, they make GPUs in the industry go brrr. A modern graphics card is not just a circuit board crammed with chips and memory and fans. It's an elaborate confection of cache hierarchies and specialized units called tensor cores and streaming multiprocessors. In that sense, what chip companies sell is like a professional kitchen, and more cores are akin to more grilling stations. But even a kitchen with 30 grilling stations won't run any faster without a capable head chef deftly assigning tasks, as CUDA does for GPU cores. To extend the metaphor, hand-tuned CUDA libraries optimized for one matrix operation are the equivalent of kitchen tools designed for a single job and nothing more. A cherry pitter, a shrimp deveiner, which are indulgences for home cooks, but not if you have 10,000 shrimp guts to yank out. Which brings us back to DeepSeek. Its engineers went below this already deep layer of abstraction to work directly in PTX, a kind of assembly language for NVIDIA GPUs. Let's say the task is peeling garlic. An unoptimized GPU would go, peel the skin with your fingernails. CUDA can instruct, smash the clove with the flat end of a knife. PTX let you dictate every sub-instruction. Lift the blade 2.35 inches above the cutting board. Make it parallel to the clove's equator and strike downward with your palm with a force of 36.2 newtons. You can begin to see why CUDA is so valuable to NVIDIA and so hard for anyone else to touch. Tuning GPU performance is a gnarly problem. You can't just conscript some tender-footed undergrad on Market Street, hand them a Claude Max plan, and expect them to hack GPU kernels. Writing at this level of grainsome enterprise, unless you're a crackerjack programmer at DeepSeek. A disclosure. In previous machine-readable columns, I was already familiar with the languages I was analyzing. Not so here. In the interests of maintaining this standard, I decided to spend a day with CUDA. It ruined my afternoon. A simple matrix multiplication that usually takes me 3 lines in PyTorch, a popular machine language framework, took me 50-plus lines in CUDA. Wringing out the last drop of performance, it turns out, is an admirable but tedious business. Having dipped my toe into the moat, I can report that it is indeed deep and forbidding.
CUDA's dominance is built not just on the quality of its ecosystem, but on a lock-in effect. Because modern machine learning frameworks are built on CUDA, which crucially runs on NVIDIA chips. AMD's chips underperform even when they have more cores and memory. Comparing chips by spec sheets is like comparing race cars by cylinder count, whereas real performance can only be measured on the track. A second disclosure. I intended to benchmark two chips, but there is no way to expense an NVIDIA H100 and an AMD MI3000X without landing on Condé Nast's blacklist. Instead, you will have to take the word of an independent researcher who found that even with better specs on paper, AMD was outmatched by NVIDIA. NVIDIA's edge in software might be that, unusual for a chip company, it hires more software engineers than hardware engineers. If I were running AMD, I might follow suit. But who's asking me? Every year, there are new hopefuls attempting to drain NVIDIA's moat, only to drown in it. OpenCL, an open standard backed by a consortium that included Apple, AMD, and Qualcomm, was a kind of Android mank to CUDA's iOS. It barely gained traction. Meanwhile, AMD's answer to CUDA, ROCm, is an even worse name than CUDA. Is it pronounced ROCm? Forget about hiring more programmers, get a new marketing team. It has also been so plagued by bugs and compatibility issues that its subreddit reads like a support group. Let's not forget Intel. While it's easy to brush it off as a failing chip maker, its recent history reveals that it's also a failing software company. In a last spasm at relevance, it launched One API. But as of 2026, we know for dead sure that CUDA still reigns. If there's any challenger, it's Modular, led by Chris Lattner, the legendary language designer who counts among his creations Apple's Swift and LLVM. But the open secret is that, much as theoretical physics cannot change a tire to save their lives, most AI researchers can't so much as write a single line of C++. There are very few good GPU kernel engineers alive, and many of them are employed by NVIDIA. Long before AI researchers started trafficking in clout, these engineers were diligently working on CUDA without kudos. Even trusty coding agents still hobble through kernel code. NVIDIA, in the end, may be closer to Apple than to AMD or Intel. It's a great hardware company because it's a software company. Apple's moat against Android was never just the iPhone, but the ecosystem. iOS, the App Store, and its developers. Sure, you can fold a Samsung Galaxy in half, but do you really want to use Samsung Pay? In the meantime, the industry will have to live with NVIDIA's offensive price tags. Sean Han is a writer and programmer based in Palo Alto, California. 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The aluminum body weighs just 1 pound 11 ounces, the same as a big can of tomatoes. Each burner puts out 4,600 watts and can boil a liter of water in 4 minutes. 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
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The North Face Universal Collection Wawona 3 Tent. This three-person tent is part of the North Face's inclusivity-focused collection, where the products are designed to remove some of the friction points that keep everyone from enjoying the outdoors. The tent's features include interchangeable poles for easy pitching, oversized zipper tabs for improved access, a leash attachment for a service dog, and a large vestibule that's big enough for two mobility devices. $435. TheNorthFace.com. And now, corporate AI America. What will become of the white-collar worker? How will we earn our keep? By Katie Drummond, Global Editorial Director. If you're a working adult, you've probably had your AI moment. The moment, that is, when the risk of artificial intelligence drastically transforming your career, along with your finances and a sense of purpose, suddenly felt less like a hazy possibility and more like a punch to the gut. I'll tell you mine. A few months ago, on a Sunday afternoon, I was hustling to edit a story before taking my daughter to a birthday party. As she reminded me every 30 seconds, the clock was ticking, and I still needed a good headline. Exit. My righteous journalistic ethics. Enter ChatGPT. Result?
a list of 8 pretty good headlines and 2 truly excellent ones. I made a few tweaks and voila, a working mom success story brought to you by OpenAI. The next day, the story outperformed similar ones by a wide margin. And I realized with visceral immediacy that I'd known vaguely and maybe reluctantly for years, there's plenty of my job that AI can do. Some people have believed this for a while. Others are still skeptical to the point of delusion. But now that the promise of AI has collided with the present models and their abilities, everyone has the same question. What, gulp, will become of the white-collar worker? How will we earn our keep, show our worth, or even know what worth is to begin with? Later that same week, I told our team that we needed to pull together a package to make sense of this transformational shift. Read on to learn about the upheaval triggered by Anthropic's Claude Code, Agents of Chaos, recoil at the punishing AI gig work taking Hollywood by storm, Hollywood ending, and meet the sad wives whose husbands are all in on the latest tech wave and might soon be divorced. The sad wives of AI. These stories are bold, hilarious, and sometimes disconcerting. But they're not a crystal ball. As our data investigation shows, it's still unclear how AI is changing work. What'll change next? And when? When will AI destroy your career? I'll add this. Just because AI can do parts of your job doesn't mean it should. It didn't take more than a brief flirtation with ChatGPT to feel my own skills atrophying. That's a non-starter if you believe, as I do, that the human process of writing is the entire point. And I'll argue until I die or the bots fire me. It's also what audiences will crave when much of what they encounter is AI-generated. Here at Wired, we're embracing AI tools for all kinds of work, from parsing datasets to analyzing video footage. But after my AI moment, I'm even more firmly in the camp of old-fashioned reporting and writing. Headlines included, birthday parties be damned. And now corporate I-merica again. I'm a normie. Can I really vibe code a workable app? With no programming skills, I tested AI's big promise. By Chris Colon. The dog that ushered me into the technological future was low and thick. That's all my mother registered before it T-boned her in a city park earlier this year. Dense, heavy, and traveling fast enough to fracture her right tibia. But enough about her. Let's discuss what this set in motion in my life. Having successfully learned nothing about coding for 2.5 decades, I would soon be attempting my very first software development project. If you've ever had a low and thick dog break your mom's shin bone, you know the stream of lesser indignities that follow. Case in point, the hours my father spent navigating phone trees, trying to manage my mom's medical care. Are frustrating telephone calls significant in the grand scheme of things? No. But that stupid dog had chosen a technologically interesting moment to do this thing. For the first time in history, a problem no longer needed to be serious to bring serious tools to bear. For as long as Silicon Valley has been selling frictionless tomorrow, we ordinary people have been its passive shoppers, scrolling the App Store, hoping someone has gone to the trouble of building whatever we need. Enter AI and its democratizing sidekick, vibe coding. If the promise is real, suddenly we can build our own apps, as niche and trifling as we please, with zero programming skills. We merely gesture toward whatever irks us, and a constellation of large language models, code generators, and development environments will click their heels. Niche and trifling? That's me. Where others vibe code resume reviews and inventory trackers and automated assistants to boost their work productivity, I had a different target in mind. Over the past couple of years, I have grown particularly fixated, personally and professionally, on what the policy world calls sludge,
the rising tide of tiny administrative obligations that increasingly seems to define modern existence and corrode our ability to get anything done. The hassle of dealing with insurance or connecting that insurance to your doctor or staying on top of airline miles or navigating your kid's school portal. The steps required to dispute a charge or unsubscribe from a streaming service you forgot you had. Each of these feels like its own discrete assault on our time, but they're not discrete. They're separate mushrooms sprouting from the same mycorrhizal network. Anyway, this is a collaboration issue. While bigger problems might at least theoretically attract attention, legislation, journalism, a Senate hearing, the smaller ones, too petty to litigate, simply become a fact of life. The arc of history may bend toward justice, but when it comes to fighting a $1 bank fee, it bends toward hold music. This is where the fantasy of vibe coding captured my attention. Those hassles aren't just accidental byproducts of complexity, they're often features. A confusing portal, a dropped call, a process just opaque enough to discourage follow-through. At scale, they function less like bugs than like policy. The app I envisioned would expose this phenomena, make the cumulative weight of all these obligations a little harder to ignore. The image I had was to summon a field of mushrooms trembling. What my mom lacks in healthy legs, she makes up for in a Claude Pro subscription. Having needled her repeatedly over the past couple of years about AI's environmental, political, and economic implications, I brushed all that aside on a recent Sunday and drove to her house. After a little tibia talk, I opened her computer and began emitting vibes. I'd like to create a communally shared app that gathers and shares information related to how much time and energy we devote to fighting burdensome administrative tasks, bureaucratic sludge, Kafka-esque unsubscribe mazes, Byzantine insurance portals, wrongful charges, denied claims, confusing membership plans, and the like. With as much clarity and detail as I could muster, I proceeded to describe a dashboard that would record the scale and scope of our collective sludge. Users would log frustrating incidents from their lives, entering how much time they'd spent, how annoying it was, and what they'd rather have been doing. Every submission would be dopamine rewarded with an inspiring resistance quote and a photo of a kitten, puppy, or baby chimp. I'd trade Claude to generate some wider context, a paragraph discussing how the frustrating incident fits into systemic sludge patterns, and a complaint letter to the relevant regulatory bodies. Claude noodled. Not for the first time, I feared my vibes would simply manifest in an error page. I recalled dimly some of the advice I'd seen in Reddit forums. I'd learned how computers and code work first. I'd look into going through Harvard's CS50. Instead of learning AWS or servers, use something like Kubernetes. I began to worry that vibe coding was a kind of stone soup. Sure, anyone can do it. You just first need a Harvard-level understanding of several dozen programming languages and cloud platforms. That worry lasted about 3 Kubernetes of a second. Claude stopped thinking and proceeded to explore what, by nature, it had to concede was an amazing concept. This is a fantastic idea, genuinely useful, with a clear mission and a great sense of humor about a real problem. Let me give you an honest lay of the land before we dive in. A couple clarifying questions later, I was staring at a real interface. The log incident and dashboard tabs didn't work yet. We hadn't arranged for the entries to be saved anywhere, and I still needed to teach Claude the wider context part. But the beginnings of an online app had materialized. I spent the next hour ironing out kinks. Some fixes Claude could make, some I had to make. I understood nothing and was merely following orders, while also being one who gave the orders. But steadily we made headway, and help, confident, reassuring, clear, was always a whimper away. Me,
I got through step three above, but I'm getting confused at step four. Here's a screenshot of what I'm seeing after I clicked settings. Claude, good news, you're in the right place and very close, but I can see Suba page has updated their interface since I wrote those instructions. What you're looking at is their new API keys screen, which is slightly different than the one I described. The experience was akin to building an elaborate Lego creation. You don't know what each individual ribbed house or flared mudguard does, but if you follow the directions to a T, the thing does get built. Linus Torvalds, Steve Wozniak, Bill Gates. I assume these guys could only borrow their mom's computers for so long. After a couple hours, I told Claude we'd pick up again soon. I drove home giddy. A giddiness I recognized from a brief arc welding phase in my 20s. I can't believe I, a regular person, can make this. For all the websites and apps I whip through on a given day, they've always been mysterious to me. Pyramids erected by an unfathomable priesthood. Suddenly, I was a pyramid builder. I wasn't alone. Someone in Florida had recently built something called Stratus, a guitar pedal that lets players describe an effect in plain English, give me a wobbly tremolo with a warm mellotron feel, and it generates it. Elsewhere, a guy named Justin had built a plywood cutting visualizer. Enter the dimensions of a sheet, get back the cuts. Someone else had made Mixcard, which turns your Spotify playlist into physical postcards. The barrier between idea and creation had, for a certain kind of person with a certain kind of afternoon, effectively dissolved. But there is also a catch. What happens when anyone with a passing itch builds their own app? Those environmentally, political, and economic concerns came roaring back, accompanied by a new worry. Before the pandemic, I began having friends over for a ritual I called Admin Night. The idea was to power through your personal sludge in communion with others. One thing I noticed was that many of today's administrative tasks are the residue of yesterday's tech solutions, systems that promised to streamline our productivity or organize your memories, then broke or expired or began charging $14.99 a month. Would AI be different, or was I just assisting in the creation of more sludge? Well, unfortunately, that's all the time we have for today, and we'll have to finish this article next time. This has been Sam Cantrell with Wired, and I hope you've enjoyed today's reading from the audio reading service at the Allen County Public Library.

0: Welcome. You are listening to Aftersight. This recording is intended solely for individuals who are blind or have low vision.
1: Thank you for joining us for the New York Times Travel section, read by Michelle Wexler. This is being recorded on June 13th, 2025. Today, we will be reading the following main articles. Is there a safest seat in a plane crash? We asked experts, written by Gabe Castro Root. And by appointment only in New York, six hidden shops worth visiting, by Lori Gwen Shapiro and Hiroko Masuki, and following up with miscellaneous articles. We begin with the first article, Is There a Safest Seat in a Plane Crash? We asked experts. With all eyes on the sole survivor of Air India Flight 171, aviation insiders say that in an air catastrophe, all bets are off and seat choice matters little. This by Gabe Castro Root. It's accompanied by a photograph with the caption, An Air India Boeing 787, the type of aircraft that crashed on Thursday in Ahmedabad, India, killing at least 269 people. And the image is of an aircraft in flight against a blue sky. Suddenly, airline passengers around the world are wondering if there is something special about seat 11A. That's where Viswash Kumar Ramesh, 38, the sole survivor of the Air India Boeing 787-8 that crashed after takeoff in Ahmedabad, India on Thursday, was sitting. Did the location of his seat help spare his life? And there is an image with the caption, a still image taken from a video released by the official YouTube channel of Prime Minister Narendra Modi of India, showing Mr. Modi at the bedside of Viswash Kumar Ramesh, the only survivor of Air India Flight 171. Narendra Modi YouTube channel via Agence France-Presse, Getty Images. And the image is of a white-haired man in a white robe with a white scarf, and the scarf has some darker colored embroidery around the edges. He is leaning over a hospital bed that is covered in bluish purple sheets, and there is a man, maybe in his 30s, that is lying on that bed looking up at the other man. The man lying down has a goatee and a mustache, and he has an apparent injury under his right eye or left eye and to the side of his eye, and he is wearing a blue hospital shirt. Probably not, aviation experts said. There's nothing that makes that or any other seat safer than anywhere else on a plane. And they added, it's usually not worth trying to game out safety when selecting where to sit for a flight. If you're in a crash, all bets are off, said Jeff Guzzetti, a former accident investigator for the Federal Aviation Administration and National Transportation Safety Board. So pick whatever seat you want to make you feel comfortable. While conventional wisdom holds that the rear of an aircraft may be safer, that theory falsely assumes that the front of a plane will always make impact first in the event of a crash, Mr. Guzzetti said. You just can't predict crash dynamics. Airlines use different configurations for different aircraft. On that Air India flight, seat 11A was in an exit row on the left side, according to a seat map on Seat Guru. Sitting near an exit may allow passengers to escape more quickly in some circumstances, but Mr. Ramesh told India's state broadcaster that the right side of the aircraft was crushed against a wall, preventing anyone else who may have survived the initial impact from escaping through the exit on that side. In an emergency like a fire, when you're still sitting on your landing gear and the airplane is pretty much upright and intact, an exit row may offer the quickest path to safety, Mr. Guzzetti said. But with regard to the crash dynamics of an accident like Air India, I think it's just a matter of chance. And there's another image with the caption, an Air India 787-8 landing in Copenhagen last year. The image by Fabrizio Gandolfo, SOPA Images via Light Rocket via Getty Images. And the image is of an aircraft in flight with its front and center landing gear down. It is a white aircraft with an orange tail with a lighter orange floral pattern on the tail. Sean Pruchnicki, a former accident investigator at the Airline Pilots Association and an assistant professor of aviation safety at Ohio State University, chalked up Mr. Ramesh's survival to purely luck. In these types of accidents, people just don't survive this close to the front, this close to fuel, Dr. Pruchnicki said, referring to the fact that the fuel tanks on the Boeing 787 are mainly on the wings and in the fuselage between them. The crash on Thursday was the latest in a string of recent aviation disasters around the globe, including a mid-air collision in Washington in January and crashes in South Korea and Kazakhstan in December that have raised fears among some travelers about the safety of flying. Aviation experts say flying remains safe and that crashes, though high profile, remain very rare. Christine Chung contributed reporting that story, is there a safest seat in a plane crash? We asked experts. Next up, by appointment only, in New York, six hidden shops worth visiting, hand-forged armor, prehistoric bones, music that's never been digitized. This isn't retail. It's an invitation-only obsession. This by Lori Gwen Shapiro, visuals by Hiroko Masuki. And there is an image with the caption, a suit of armor at Wasson Artistry, an appointment-only shop in Ridgewood, Queens. And the image is of a suit of armor from the head down to the top of the legs, fully silver, and you can see bits of chainmail underneath, and the area that it is in appears to be some type of workshop. You didn't come to New York to wander fluorescent aisles hunting for someone to unlock the fitting room. You came for the locked door city, where nothing's labeled, the elevator grumbles, and whoever buzzes you in has already decided how the afternoon should go. You might leave with a sterling silver carabiner, a fossilized dinosaur foot, or a record that makes everything else on your shelf sound flat. Or maybe it was just a book you didn't know you were missing until it looked back at you. But don't bother dropping by. These places don't do foot traffic. You email. You call a landline. You wait. Maybe you DM. There's no signage, no small talk, no piped-in jazz. What there is? Hand-forged armor, prehistoric bones with six-figure price tags, music that's never been digitized, a jewelry showroom with the logic of a toolbox, and, if you're buzzed in, a private library with all the books for sale that reads like someone's inner filing system. This isn't retail. It's an invitation-only obsession. And if you knock with a purpose, that helps. 889 Broadway, Union Square, Manhattan. Globus Washitsu. And there's an image with the caption, a kimono styling class at Globus Washitsu near Union Square. And there are two women who are on their knees with their hands also on the ground on a tatami mat. Both of them are in kimonos. The woman on the left is in a black kimono with a white floral pattern, and the woman on the right is in a light blue kimono, and we can see wooden screens along the background and woven wooden tiles along the ceiling. Up a nondescript elevator near Union Square, through a quiet hallway and a final sliding door, is something few New Yorkers expect to find above Broadway, a Kyoto-style tatami room meticulously built by the investor and longtime Japanophile Stephen Globus. Think shoji screens, hinoki beams, seasonal scrolls. Nothing here is an approximation. It's the real deal. Globus Washitsu isn't a commercial tea house. It's a cultural space with two adjoining tatami rooms, carefully designed for a range of intimate, immersive experiences. One of the rooms, Kisui An, is a traditional tea house used for lessons in Japanese tea ceremony. $50 per person for members, $60 for non-members. But the entire space shifts as needed to host calligraphy workshops, Rakugo storytelling nights, kimono exhibitions, and other quiet arts of Japan, music, dance, ikebana. It also occasionally serves as a ryokan-style guest house for visiting artists and scholars. And there is another image that is actually a video, and it is giving us a view of the entire space with the caption, Globus Washitsu is a cultural space with two adjoining tatami rooms. And the video is showing us those two adjoining tatami rooms with tatami mats on the ground. You email for an appointment. The email is linked in this article. Remove your shoes at the door and enter a hushed, warm space where calm isn't a marketing promise. It's a policy. Whether you're there for tea or to simply sit and listen, you leave feeling quieter. And in this city, that's no small thing. 37 West 47th Street, 9th floor, Diamond District, Manhattan. Marla Aaron. And there is an image with the caption, Marla Aaron's appointment-only showroom feels like a jeweler's lab crossed with a toy chest. And there are actually three separate images. The first image on the far left is of a yellow door that has a curtain, a very patterned curtain, on the front of that yellow door. It appears to be branches and bright birds, and the door is open slightly so we can see a sliver of the room beyond the door that appears to have some kind of bright orange, possibly a couch, and we can also see some white patterned curtains, and it's a very bright space. The middle image has a bright fuchsia carpet on the floor in the foreground. Further back, there's more of an oriental rug. The room that we are in appears to have some very patterned wallpaper with two rectangular mirrors that are angled. So they're slanted on the diagonal. In the center of them is a round mirror. On the ground in front of them is a taupe-colored couch. And then in front of that couch, there is a low upholstered tabletop. And on that tabletop, there is a jewelry display with necklaces and red sections containing all different types of jewelry. And then on the far right is an image that is of a bust that has necklaces strung or hanging from it on display. Most people come to the Diamond District for a ring, but here you'll find a sterling silver carabiner with a click so satisfying it should be studied. Marla Aaron isn't your typical jeweler. She's a high-end designer with a locksmith's brain, a sculptor's eye, and a deep love of things that open and shut. Perched on the 9th floor of 37 West 47th Street, Her appointment-only showroom feels more like a jeweler's lab crossed with a toy chest. Drawers of chains, trays of tools, jewelry cases that double as sewing boxes. Her signature locks, platinum and brass, ranging from $110 to over $250,000 for one especially extravagant version made from pink diamonds, are meant to be held, twisted, and remixed. They have been sold from vending machines, smuggled into museum shows, and handed out by the thousands to single mothers on Mother's Day. In 2024, Ms. Aaron won the Gem Award for Jewelry Design. She recently opened a mini store inside Liberty, the iconic department store in London, but the original New York showroom is still where the story clicks into place. Appointments are booked online, and virtual appointments are available for out-of-towners. Her team walks clients through the collection over Zoom with the same care for detail and touch. "The showroom is my pride," she told me. "Book ahead and prepare to leave with something you won't want to stop clicking open and closed." Ridgewood, Queens, Wasson Artistry. And there is an image with the caption, "Jeffrey Wasson builds custom suits for jousters, reenactors, museums, and films." And in the image, we see a workspace that has one wall of windows. Standing prominently in this workspace is a silver-colored suit of armor standing upright. And we are in a workshop space where there are tools and all kinds of hammers and chisels and tables with tools on top of them and things leaning against the walls like boards. And we also see a number of metal anvils in the photograph. In Ridgewood, inside a factory building with no signage, Jeffrey Wasson is doing something very few people alive can do: forging medieval armor by hand, exactly the way it was done 600 years ago. And there is another image with the caption, "Mr. Wasson at work on a breastplate." And in the image, we see a man with a denim shirt on. He has on a silversmith's apron that is brown in color. He is holding a blowtorch. He also has red headphones on over his ears for ear protection. He's wearing glasses, and his left hand is covered in a yellow glove. We're assuming it's a fire protective glove. He is holding a piece of metal that is a breastplate, and he is torching it with the fire torch. Mr. Wasson studied at the School of Visual Arts, fell in with the Society for Creative Anachronism, and got hooked on hammering metal. More than two decades in, he builds custom suits for jousters, reenactors, museums, and films, including Men in Black 3. His work is also permanently displayed at Discovery Park of America in Tennessee. And there is a video with the caption, "Mr. Wasson's Italian-style helms and battle-ready gauntlets are researched down to the rivet spacing." And the video is of Mr. Wasson putting on one of these Italian-style helms. It is a metal helm. There is a piece that is covering his neck, and then a full headed mask that is going over the top of his head as he is standing there in his denim shirt and his silversmith apron. "This isn't a shop. It's a working forge, and appointments are required. It smells like scorched steel and something more elemental, a lived-in focus that doesn't pause for small talk. Clients are measured in person and returned for fittings as pieces are roughed, shaped, and refined. Mr. Wasson's Italian-style helms and battle-ready gauntlets are researched down to the rivet spacing. One finished suit rests

0: This service is intended solely for individuals who cannot read conventional print due to a disability. Ineligible listeners risk infringing on copyright laws, and KPBS Radio Reading Service is not responsible for any violations that may occur. Our service may not be redistributed without our written consent. If you agree to these conditions, please continue listening.
1: 247 Water Street, number 401, Dumbo, Brooklyn. Archivio Records. And there are a number of images, three images that are stacked with the caption Archivio Records is part record shop, DJ hub, barbershop, tattoo parlor, and creative hangout. And in the first image, in the back where this is a black painted room with windows, in the back of the image, we see a man in a white t-shirt and gray jeans and a red baseball cap, and he is cutting the hair of a younger man who is sitting in a black barber chair with a black smock or apron over him, and his hair is being trimmed. In the foreground, there is another man in a white t-shirt, and he is doing a tattoo for another younger man who is sitting down. The man who is receiving the tattoo has on a black baseball cap and a black tank top, and he is sitting getting a tattoo on the upper right part of his right arm. And in the second image, we see a room that has boxes and boxes down the middle of the room that are stacked with records. There are also additional records along the right-hand side of the room where there's also a table and a computer. There are also a few records displayed on the back wall. And in the final image, there is a man standing in front of a turntable. He is holding a record in his hands, and he has on a black t-shirt and is wearing headphones. Archivio is more vinyl bunker than retail space. It's a Dumbo concept store, part record shop, DJ hub, barber shop, tattoo parlor, and creative hangout. Co-founded by the DJ and Queens native Pablo Romero, who asked for a shout-out to his Colombian background, and the DJ Daniel Coral Webb, this upstairs Dumbo loft draws an international mix, visiting DJs, stylists, design world regulars, and the curious who've heard whispers. And there is a video with the caption, Pablo Romero, a sound engineer and co-founder of the space, is known for matching people to records with eerie precision. And the image is of a pair of hands, and those hands are flipping through a stack of records and then pulling out a record that is in a blue sleeve. There's an obsessively curated selection of electronic vinyl, from 1980s house to obscure techno subgenres, from $5 to $200. A sound engineer, Mr. Romero is known for matching people to records with eerie precision. In the back, there's an appointment-only barbershop and tattoo setup, where Camo Contreras tattoos in one chair and Christian Restrepo cuts hair in the next. During my visit, a young and excruciatingly hip London DJ was crate digging up front while someone in the back debated tattoo placement between fades. It's by appointment, not attitude. Archivio doesn't advertise. It doesn't need to. People who need it tend to find it, including a few celebrities who either show up on their Instagram or make sure they don't. 882 Lorimer Street, Greenpoint, Brooklyn, High Valley Books. And this is accompanied by first an image with the caption, High Valley Books is filled floor to ceiling with reading material, Scott Rossi for the New York Times. And in the image, we see some books and reading material on the floor, and surrounding that, it appears to be bookshelves to the right, and also stacks and stacks of either magazines or books on the left. The second image, the basement, is where the discoveries get stranger and better. Scott Rossi for the New York Times, and it appears to be an image of that basement.

0: basement. And in at the far wall, which appears to be brick, we see an old computer on a small table, and then there are bookshelves. It's as if we're looking down a hallway of bookshelves that are packed full with materials to be read. And it also looks like the ceiling is a little bit musty and that the ceiling tiles have fallen down. There's no sign, just a buzzer and a plain Greenpoint doorway that leads improbably to one of New York's most extraordinary private bookstores. Founded in 1999, High Valley Books is run out of Bill Hall's living room and basement, and it's where fashion archivists, interior designers, and set decorators go when they need the perfect print reference from 1963 or a magazine no one remembers. Appointments are made via landline 347-889-6346 or Instagram DM, linked in this article. First timers get a quiet tour. Regulars know to leave time for the basement, where the discoveries get stranger and better. It's part archive dig, part conversation. Hall might pull something you didn't know to ask for, or he might introduce you to someone across the room hunting something adjacent. Some books cost $40, some cost as much as a Vespa. Bill knows which is which, and he'll explain why if you ask. And that's all we have time for. Thank you for joining us for the New York Times Travel Section, read by Michelle Wexler.
1: Thank you for joining us for Business Technology News. My name is Michael Amy.

Title of this article, Government Subsidies, Farm, Oil, Export, etc. What are the major federal government subsidies? This by Kimberly Amadeo was published June 25th, 2019 at TheBalance.com. Each year, the U.S. federal government subsidizes a wide range of economic activities that it wants to promote. What exactly are subsidies? Well, the definition may be broader than you think. Find out about most well-known subsidies, the history of these subsidies, and some of their costs. First, what is a subsidy? Most subsidies are cash grants or loans that the government gives to businesses. It encourages activities the government wishes to promote. The activity depends on the amount of the goods or services provided. One level of government can also give subsidies to another. This includes federal grants given to state or local governments and state grants given to municipal governments. The World Trade Organization has a broader definition of subsidies. It says a subsidy is any financial benefit provided by a government which gives an unfair advantage to a specific industry, business, or even individual. The WTO mentions five types of subsidies. First, cash subsidies, such as the grants mentioned above, tax concessions, such as exemptions, credits, or deferrals. Third is assumption of risk, such as loan guarantees. Four, government procurement policies that pay more than the free market price. And fifth, stock purchases that keep a company's stock price higher than market levels. These are all considered subsidies because they reduce the cost of doing business. Second, farm subsidies. Many experts argue that U.S. farms don't even need subsidies. After all, they're located in one of the world's most favorable geographic regions. It has rich soil, abundant rainfall, and access to rivers for irrigation when rainfall fails. Today's farms have all the advantages of modern business. They have highly trained labor, computerized equipment, and cutting-edge chemical research in fertilizers and seeds. But America's food supply must also be protected from droughts, tornadoes, and recessions. In fact, agricultural subsidies were originally created to help farmers ravaged by the Dust Bowl and the Great Depression of 1929. This price support system lasted until the 1990s. The federal government guaranteed farmers a high enough price to remain profitable. How did it do this? It paid farmers to make sure supply did not exceed demand. The government subsidized farmers to keep croplands idle in order to prevent overproduction. It also bought excess crops. It then either stored them or gave them away to feed low-income people throughout the world. Most subsidies went to farmers of grains, such as corn, wheat, and rice. It's because grains provide 80% of the world's caloric needs. By 1999, farm subsidies had reached a record 22 million. Between 2001 and 2006, farm subsidies tapered off a bit, averaging $19 billion a year. Of this, about 15% was wasteful, unnecessary, or redundant. Between 1995 and 2010, farm subsidies had ballooned to $52 billion a year on average. Of this, more than 6% went toward four junk food components: corn syrup, high fructose corn syrup, corn starch, and soy oils. Many people wondered why the federal government was subsidizing food that contributed to America's obesity problem. During the recession, as lawmakers looked for ways to cut the budget, many asked, do corn growers need subsidies? In 2011, a record 12.4 billion bushels of corn were produced. In 2012, 94 million acres of corn were scheduled to be planted. This was more than any year since World War II. By 2017, large farms dominated the industry. Farms generating $1 million or more in sales produce two-thirds of the nation's agricultural output. Only 4% of farms were that large. Big farms gobbled up small ones that couldn't compete. They relied on economies of scale to produce more food at a cheaper price.
That sent prices down even more, putting more small farmers out of business. The 2012 budget proposed a 22% cut to farm subsidies, including $5 billion direct payment program. Half of farmers receiving subsidies made more than $100,000 a year. Between 1995 and 2016, the top 10% of farmers received 77% of subsidies. The top 1% received 26%, or $1.7 million per recipient. The top recipient was D-Line Farms Partnership, which received $4 million. In 2012, President Obama called for an end to the $4 billion in oil industry subsidies. Some estimates indicated that the real level of oil industry subsidies is higher, between $10 and $40 billion. At the same time, oil companies' profits benefited when oil prices reached a record $145 a barrel in 2008. The oil industry subsidies have a long history in the United States. As early as World War I, the government stimulated oil and gas production in order to ensure a domestic supply. In 1995, Congress established the Deepwater Royalty Relief Act. It allowed oil companies to drill on federal property without paying royalties. This encouraged the expensive form of extraction, since oil was only $18 a barrel. The Treasury Department reported that the federal government has missed $50 billion in foregoing revenue over the program's lifetime. It argued that this may no longer be needed now that deepwater extraction has become profitable. Here's a summary of the 2011 oil industry subsidies compiled by Taxpayers for Common Sense in the report Subsidy Gusher. Volumetric ethanol excise tax credit, $31 billion. Intangible drilling costs, $8.9 billion. Oil and gas royalty relief, $6.9 billion. Percentage depletion allowance, $4.327 billion. Refinery equipment deductions, $2.3 billion. Geological and geophysical cost tax credit, $698 million. Natural gas distribution lines, $500 million. Ultra-deep water and unconventional natural gas and other petroleum resource research and development, $230 million. Passive loss exemption, $105 million. Unconventional fossil technology program, $100 million. Other subsidies, $161 million. Greenpeace argues that the oil industry subsidies should also include the following activities: the Strategic Petroleum Reserve, defense spending that involves military action in oil-rich countries in the Persian Gulf, the construction of the U.S. federal highway system, which encourages reliance on gas-driven cars. The BEA argues that these federal government activities were primarily done to protect national security, not promote specific activities within the oil industry. Even though the intent was not to directly subsidize it, they may have benefited the industry indirectly. Ethanol subsidies. Between 1979 and 2010, the corn industry received $20 billion in federal subsidies. Congress wanted to divert production into ethanol, a component of gasoline. Subsidies were meant to help producers meet a 2005 federal law that required 7.5 billion gallons of renewable fuel to be produced by 2012. In 2007, a revision increased the goal to 36 billion gallons by 2022. Only 6.25 billion gallons were produced in 2011. The corn subsidy, a tax credit of 46 cents a gallon, ended in January 2012. Ethanol producers would have liked to see a larger credit of $1.10 per gallon remain. The credit was to research cost-effective ways to convert other biofuels like switchgrass, wood chips, and non-food corn byproducts. When the corn subsidy ended in 2012, ethanol producers were left in a bit of a glut. But that was because gasoline refiners stocked up on subsidized ethanol before prices went up.
The glut was absorbed over time. Demand increased during the U.S. summer driving season. Growing markets, such as Brazil, couldn't keep up with their own need for ethanol, and they began importing it from the United States. Converting corn for fuel became controversial when it helped drive food prices higher in 2008. That created food riots throughout the world. That was just one reason for the high price of corn and other commodities. Also, investors fled to the commodities markets in response to the global financial crisis of 2008. Many experts argue that using corn for fuel is a poor allocation of natural resources when 60% of the world's population is malnourished. Furthermore, corn is not an efficient fuel source. Even if all the corn in the United States were converted to ethanol, it would only meet 4% of America's fuel consumption needs. Next is export subsidies. The World Trade Organization bans export subsidies, but it allows two U.S. federal government export subsidy programs. They help U.S. farmers compete with other countries' subsidized exports. The U.S. Department of Agriculture promotes the Export Credit Guarantee Program, which finances U.S. farm exports. The USDA guarantees the buyer's credit when they can't get credit approval locally. Second, the Dairy Export Incentive Program, which pays cash subsidies to dairy exporters. It helps them to meet the subsidized prices of foreign dairy producers. Next is housing subsidies. Housing subsidies promote home ownership and support the construction industry. They total about $15 billion a year. Housing subsidies come in two forms: interest rate subsidies and down payment assistance. The biggest interest rate subsidy is the mortgage interest deduction on the federal income tax. There are also some smaller interest subsidies that reduce mortgage costs for low-income families. The federal government also matches the amount low-income families have for a down payment. This came to $10.9 million in 2008. These direct homeowners' subsidies paled in comparison to what the federal government spent to support the Federal Housing Authority Mortgage Loan Guarantee Program. The real trouble started when it created two government-sponsored enterprises. Fannie Mae and Freddie Mac provided a secondary market to buy these mortgages from banks. But they bought too many. That forced the government to spend up to $100 billion to bail out Fannie and Freddie. Even this wasn't enough, and the government nationalized them. Was the bailout a subsidy? Yes, in a sense. That's because without it, there would have been no housing activity whatsoever after the subprime mortgage crisis. Fannie, Freddie, and the Federal Home Loan Guarantee Program were behind 90% of all home loans. The agencies replaced the private sector's role in the home mortgage market in the United States. Next, some other subsidies. The U.S. federal government offers many more subsidies that it thinks will improve the economy. For example, the 2009 Cash for Clunkers program was a subsidy to the auto industry and dealers, according to the BEA. In the program, dealers received a subsidy of up to $4,500 from the federal government after discounting a new vehicle into a consumer who traded in an old car. The goal was to jumpstart the economy after the recession. It also aimed to encourage people to buy more fuel-efficient vehicles and lessen U.S. reliance on foreign oil. Next, Obamacare subsidies. More than half of the Obamacare subsidies are designed to go to middle-income families. These are hard-working parents. They hold jobs as food service workers, administrative personnel, and health aides. These are also jobs that don't provide health insurance. Although 10.6 million Americans were eligible for subsidies as of February 2018, most didn't get them. Why? It's because they didn't sign up for insurance on the exchanges. Obamacare is budgeted to spend
$1.039 trillion on subsidies for these middle-class working families between 2015 and 2024. It only expects to spend $792 billion on expanded Medicaid and children's health insurance program for the poor. Title of that article, Government Subsidies for Farm Oil Export and So On. What are the major federal government subsidies? That by Kimberly Amadeo, published to TheBalance.com. Title of this article, Following Smarter ASP's Security Incident. Here's a cybersecurity checklist for choosing a hosting provider. This is from Cyware.com. Was published November 11th, 2019 to that website. Breaches and incidents. Smarter ASP, a major hosting provider, was the victim of a ransomware attack recently. The attack resulted not just in customer data being encrypted, but also the hosting provider's website suffering downtime. Choosing a hosting provider is a crucial step in setting up a website. In the light of ransomware attacks impacting Smarter ASP, here are some points from cybersecurity perspective to consider before inking the deal with a hosting provider. First, SSL security certificate. The SSL, or Secure Sockets Layer, encrypts communication between a website and its users. It helps prevent customers' information from being stolen. This also ensures website visitors and their connection is secured, as most browsers provide visual cues for websites with SSL certificates. Next, Web Application Firewall, WAF. The Web Application Firewall monitors and filters the incoming traffic by blocking potentially malicious requests. It offers protection from a number of attacks, including SQL injection, XSS attacks, DDoS attacks, and cross-site forgery. The WAF works on a set of policies that can be customized according to the security requirements. Because this is among the first line of defense against cyber threats, this firewall must always be kept updated. Certain security standards require the implementation of the web application firewall for compliance. And then there's frequent backups. The more data-intense your website is, the more is the necessity to back up data, preferably at an off-site location. Human backup brings in the possibility of manual error. Hosting providers who offer frequent automated backups give you the advantage of data recovery in case of a cybersecurity incident. Providers who offer to encrypt the data backed up automatically deserve brownie points. And then protection against malware. Malicious actors are constantly looking for opportunities to inject malware. To make sure that your site doesn't get infected, it's essential that a few security measures are implemented. The web hosting provider can help by regularly scanning files for malicious code. Identifying and removing malware services from the hosting provider is an added advantage. Although this is not an exhaustive checklist, it can help you to get your basics in place to further explore cybersecurity for your website. 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In the U.S., radio is still king, but podcasts and streaming services are gaining ground. This was written by Ethan Jacob Kraft and published June 20th, 2019. Millennial audio consumption in the United States is booming, with the demographic listening to audio of more types, at more times, and in more places than any other generation, according to a newly released Ipsos study conducted for iHeartRadio. Audio is hot right now and a must for marketers looking to reach increasingly elusive and fractured audiences, said Bob Pittman, iHeartRadio's CEO and chairman, in a statement. We're living in an audio-first world, he said.
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Across the board, the Ipsos iHeartRadio survey found that radio reaches more consumers than any other audio channel, with 85% of consumers listening to a radio broadcast at least once per week, outpacing social media at 68% and live television at 56%. On a daily basis, radio has more than twice the listenership of audio streaming services, with 69% of consumers tuning in to the radio at least once a day compared to streaming's 34%. Radio has long been a trusted companion for people of all ages, said iHeartRadio's chief marketing officer Gail Troberman in a statement. The only difference now versus decades ago is that today people can enjoy that connection anywhere they are across a variety of platforms. While radio still reigns supreme, other forms of audio are steadily gaining traction in both listenership and revenue. This year, 51% of American consumers reported listening to a podcast at some point in their lives, compared to just 22% in 2009, according to the Edison Infinite Dial Media Survey, a separate study that was conducted earlier this year. The Edison Research Survey also found that 50% of the U.S. population over 12 years old listen to music via YouTube at least once a week, while popular streaming services like Spotify, Apple Music, and Amazon Music have seen their monthly listener numbers grow year over year since 2017 in the 12 to 34 demographic by between 3 and 9 percentage points. While millennials were found to be the largest demographic for audio consumption, they weren't alone in their enjoyment of radio, podcasts, and music streaming services. According to the Ipsos iHeartRadio study, Americans of all ages listen to an average of 17.2 hours of audio per week, with millennials topping the list at 18.8 hours per week each, and baby boomers coming in last at 15 hours per week. Along with an increase in streaming's popularity, purchases of smart speakers like Amazon's Echo devices that are controlled via the Alexa virtual assistant have also been on the rise. According to Edison's 2019 media survey, an estimated 65 million Americans, or about one quarter of the country, own a smart speaker, while 52% of households that have them own two or more, compared to 33% of households just last year. The Ipsos iHeartRadio report credits the rise of smart speakers with bolstering radio's continued popularity, finding that homes with smart speakers spend 47% more time listening to radio during prime hours, that is defined by the study as 8 to 10 p.m., than homes without them. The study, which was conducted digitally by Ipsos in March 2019, surveyed more than 6,000 consumers between the ages of 13 and 64 across the United States who listened to at least one audio platform weekly. Again, the title of that article from Ad Age is Millennials Reportedly Listen to More Audio Than Any Other Generation.

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2: Good morning. This is Nancy Grywe with today's headlines from the Washington Post for this Thursday, June 25th. Under pressure from Trump, Senate reverses course on Iran. At least 32 dead after earthquakes topple buildings in Venezuela's capital. And three times Tulsi Gabbard used talking points from mysterious memos almost verbatim. Turning now to the first article. Under pressure from Trump, Senate reverses course on Iran, by Theodoric Meyer. The Senate rejected a resolution Wednesday to block President Donald Trump from resuming the war with Iran after he complained that the passage of a similar resolution Tuesday undermined ongoing negotiations with Tehran over its nuclear program. The resolution failed 50-47 on a late-night procedural vote. Senator Bill Cassidy, a Republican from Louisiana who voted with Democrats for Tuesday's resolution, flipped and voted against advancing this one. Senator Rand Paul, a Republican from Kentucky who has voted for every previous resolution since the war started, voted present rather than directly opposing Trump. Quote, "My opinion on the debate over war and executive power has not changed, and I have voted that way several times," Paul wrote on X. "But since hostility seemed to be over and the president asked me to give consideration to his negotiating position, I will do so. My vote of present is a way to give the president more space and leverage to negotiate a lasting peace," end quote. Two Republicans, Senators Lisa Murkowski and Susan Collins, voted with Democrats to advance the resolution. One Democrat, Senator John Fetterman, voted against it. The vote is a defeat for Democrats who celebrated the passage of a similar war powers resolution Tuesday as a symbolic rebuke of the unpopular war. Trump berated the four Republicans who voted for Tuesday's resolution publicly and privately, writing on social media that they, quote, "provided aid and comfort to the enemy," end quote. He questioned why any Republican would vote for such a resolution during a closed-door lunch with Senate Republicans on Wednesday, which led to a shouting match with Cassidy. Senator John Kennedy, a Republican from Louisiana, described Trump as, quote, "mad as a murder hornet," end quote, about the vote during lunch. Quote, "put yourself in his shoes," Kennedy told reporters. "He's right in the middle of delicate negotiations, and the Senate votes to get out of Iran," end quote. Democrats have forced repeated votes since the start of the war in February to block Trump from ordering further strikes on Iran. The War Powers Resolution of 1973 states that the president must remove U.S. forces engaged in hostilities abroad without congressional authorization if Congress passes such a resolution, though the White House and some Republicans have argued that is unconstitutional. Wednesday night's vote was the second procedural vote on this resolution after the Senate voted last month to advance it. Senator Tim Kaine, a Democrat from Virginia, who introduced the resolution, said he did not want to force the next vote on it until he secured enough Republican support to be sure it would pass. But it was Republicans, not Democrats, who forced Wednesday's vote. Senate Majority Leader John Thune and Senator John Barrasso, the number two Senate Republican, worked with the administration after the contentious lunch to convince Senate Republicans who supported previous resolutions to switch their votes, according to two people familiar with the matter. Cassidy, who pressed Trump during the lunch on why the war had dragged on so long, said Vice President J.D. Vance and Steve Witkoff, Trump's special envoy to the Middle East, briefed him Wednesday afternoon. Quote, "I appreciate the quick invitation to the White House to address many of my concerns," Cassidy wrote on X. Kane blamed the defeat on the, quote, temper tantrum.